0: with you. How do they get extraordinary science? How do they become part of the Tesla society? How do they do that?
1: Okay. Art, for the convenience of the audience, we have an 800 number that I'll give out here.
0: Go ahead.
1: It's 800-397-0137. And we have two different ways of communicating with those that are interested. One is to enroll somebody as a member, have your credit card handy, or to apply for our information packet, which includes our resource guide. This is over a half a pound of literature that will get into about every book that you can imagine that covers science, as well as it'll give you the information that you'll be looking for if you're in the middle of a project. We've got the books that'll do it, and they're all listed in that. It's only $5. With that, we're sending out a coupon that will replace that $5, but with the cost of postage these days and the jump in our printing costs, we had to put some figure on it. So it's $5, but we're going to give it back.
0: All right, so it's 1-800-397-0137.
1: 0137, correct.
0: All right.
1: They'll just call. Be patient with us. We expect a lot of people to be contacting us. We'll get back to them as soon as possible.
0: All right, is that during business hours or 24 hours?
1: Well, it's 24 hours. We do have a an answering system that will pick up all the calls, but it'll only hold about 50. So if you don't get information back right away, just keep on trying. We'll get a hold of you. We don't let anybody slip.
0: All right. So that's one aspect of HARP.
1: Okay, so what, the thing about HARP that I wanted to point out is that it's a stepchild of some of the work that Tesla was doing back in 1899 up to 1908. When it's speculated that Tesla may have caused that big explosion there, the Tunguska explosion in 1908. That's the one where they didn't know if it was a meteor came down and destroyed 200 square miles of forest and tundra. Or
0: Is that not the generally accepted explanation?
1: Well, it is, except they've never found the meteor. They've never found the crater.
0: True.
1: They don't know what has caused it all. But the thinking is right now that it may have been Tesla and the work that he was doing on his magnifying transmitter that was causing the problem. But it did give the basis for what the government is now trying to do. Tesla had stepped away from it, but before this HARP project came up, we had Project Argus and Project Starfish. And they preceded this whole thing. In 1959, the Navy exploded three atomic bombs. They're the one-kiloton fission type.
0: Mm-hmm.
1: This was at about 480 kilometers above the South Atlantic in the Van Allen Belt, closest to the Earth's surface.
0: Mm.
1: In addition, they exploded two more hydrogen bombs. These are the fusion devices, 160 kilometers above Johnson Island in the Pacific.
0: What were they trying to do?
1: Well, the program was billed as the biggest scientific experiment there had ever been undertaken. And it was set up by the Defense Department and the Atomic Energy Department. Its purpose was apparently twofold. It was to assess the impact of high-altitude nuclear explosions on radio traffic and radar operations, electromagnetic pulses, EMP they call it, and to increase the understanding of the geometric field and the behavior of charged particles therein. The explosions created new inner radiation belts encompassing almost the entire globe and injected sufficient electrons and other energetic particles into the ionosphere that the effects are registered worldwide. They thought this here would be in a small, contained area.
0: And you're saying that these particles are the particles that Project HARP is trying to manipulate?
1: Right.
0: Oh, no kidding.
1: They will be exciting it. Following that Project Argus, we had Project Starfish. That happened in 62. These experiments, and these are American scientists. These people should be concerned about what is going on out there. The Van Allen Belt, we're not really sure of everything that it is doing and how it is benefiting us. But to be just unleashing these tremendous bolts of energy in those areas leads you to believe that somebody in the Defense Department or the Energy Department or the government itself is intent at somehow making some grand play where they will somehow be in charge of the communication systems and other systems worldwide that are very reliant. We're talking about energy. things that can be shut down through the magnification of this project. It's a very, very complicated project. It shouldn't be dealt on without, you know, having ample time to get into all of the specifics.
0: Mm-hmm.
1: But I am going to tell you that at our conference that will be held in July, we will have a staff of experts here that will be making a presentation about HAARP, as well as we are on the forefront of publishing anything about it in our Extraordinary Science magazine, which I said will be out later this month.
0: Okay, does that magazine come to you when you become a member of the Tesla
1: Yes.
0: Society, or can you get it without becoming a member?
1: You can get it at Barnes Noble bookstores, and they're at B. Dalton bookstores and Power bookstores. But the best thing is to become a member. That way it doesn't cost nearly as much. Our magazine sells for $8.95 on the rack, and this way here you get four of them for $25, along with our newsletter, which is the hottest newsletter in science anywhere.
0: Well, you've certainly given me so far a better explanation of HAARP than I've had from any other source. A couple of questions, and we've got to get back to the phones. Hi, Art. Ask your guest about the man-made earthquake that took place on Long Island, New York. Does that have something to do
1: with... Well, it wasn't Long Island, it was Manhattan Island.
0: Manhattan Island.
1: Yes, and this was Nikola Tesla, and this was Tesla's oscillator. Art, this was a device that was about the size of a pack of cigarettes. And with it, the internal power sources were unaware of what they are, because this, too, was a device that was seized by our FBI when Tesla died in January of 1943. But originally speaking, Tesla was going through Manhattan and had run across a group that was tearing down some buildings, and he said, you know, you guys are working too hard. What you really ought to do is have a device like this. And he took this thing that was the size of a cigarette box and applied it to a building, and immediately the whole island started to shake. I mean, it was shaking and quaking all over the place, and then Tesla removed it from the building. When it was reported in the New York Times, they had a headline, and it just said, you know, earthquake, Manhattan Island. And then at the bottom of the story, they said, no, it was no earthquake. It was just Nikola Tesla, again, experimenting with some of his new devices.
0: Well, you know, that really sounds like myth.
1: It almost does, except the articles don't lie. And
0: says who? Look, I've dealt with reporters, Mr. McGinnis, for a long time, and I suspect in your position you have too. And I've done lots of interviews that later lied.
1: that's true. But the way the story was done and the witnesses and so forth that were carried out in the story, it didn't seem like any flim-flam, and I don't think most people that get an opportunity to read that would arrive at that conclusion. But again, Art, it's a piece of technology that we the people should enjoy. It's a piece of the technology that Tesla never really put to paper where somebody could discover how he was doing it. But at the given rate of these oscillations in this package, it was supposed to exceed the speed of light. And in that case, now we're talking of something that is oscillating somewhere in the area of a trillion cycles per second.
0: Let me give you a theory. Just based on everything you've told me about Tesla, so much of his invention seems to be technology that either we cannot reproduce today, or has been snatched away from the government, or is otherwise cannot be demonstrated today. It's almost as though Mr. Tesla was communicating with somebody or something from somewhere else. And what about that?
1: Well, listen, his technology is produced and it is demonstrated every day. Every time a power plant fires up, if they're using any generators in there, they have a connection with Nikola Tesla. That is number one. Second of all...
0: I know, but I don't know anybody with something the size of a pack of cigarettes that can cause...
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1: Our day-to-day lives can have monstrous effect upon us. And a demonstration of this here is in resonance and power. Anytime that we develop a specific resonance and we can allow that resonance to propagate, it gets stronger and stronger, it can become an immense force both for energy and transportation and destruction.
0: So you're saying we may be doing these things not knowing what we're exactly doing?
1: Right.
0: Okay, all right, that makes sense. We've got to get back to the lines here. East of the Rockies, you're on the air with J.W. McGinnis. Hello.
4: Hi, Art. Thanks for taking my call.
0: Thanks for making it. Where are you?
4: St. Louis.
0: St. Louis, okay.
4: When he was saying before about they had a contest a long time ago to see who could be the first one to contact a planet, but they ruled out Mars.
0: Yes.
4: You know why they did that? It's because they thought Mars would be too easy. Remember, that was when they were doing the things with, what's his name, with the telescope when he was drawing the canals. He thought he was seeing canals, so they all thought there was life on Mars, so let's see if we can find it anywhere else and like that.
0: Oh, I see.
1: Well, okay.
4: That sounds about right, though, doesn't it?
1: Well, it does sound about right. I don't exactly agree that Mars was the easiest one to contact. My goodness, at that particular time, the planet that people were really focused on was Venus, which was the morning and evening star, and still is at certain times of the year. But Venus was getting far more attention than what Mars was at the given time.
0: Venus is easy. I got a guy down the street here who says he's from Venus. East of the Rockies, you're on the air with J.W. McGinnis. Hello.
5: Yes. Good morning, Art, or evening. Yes, I have a question to ask, gentlemen.
0: Oh, that's fine. Where are you?
5: I'm in Albuquerque, New Mexico.
0: All right.
5: My name's Ed.
0: Yes, Ed.
5: And also, I'm an engineer. I'm in the technical. I never could understand why there was so much animosity between the Edison and Tesla. There was just so much hatred and dislike.
1: Well,
5: and I could never understand that.
0: Which apparently is still going on today in some ways. Why all the animosity?
1: Well, let me tell you, when Tesla came to this country, it was his biggest ambition to go to work for Thomas Edison. He had a letter of introduction from Edison's manager in Paris, where he had already worked on Edison's dynamos and made him much more efficient. He comes to this country. Edison had kept him waiting for a week, and that's I don't have any bone to pick about that. But then when he finally did meet Tesla, he read the letter from his manager, which said, I'm paraphrasing, Dear Mr. Edison, this is Nikola Tesla, a man like you, that can change the destiny of man. And when Edison is looking at Tesla, here's a guy just 30 years old, and he had already encompassed the world with his ingenuity, a lot of it unjustly, by the way. But at any course, he reads this letter and cannot believe that his own manager was saying this guy could change the destiny of man. And so he looked at Tesla and said, if I was to hire you, just what would you do for me? And Tesla said, the first thing I would do is to make your DC dynamos much more efficient, your DC generators much more efficient. When he said that to Edison, he was actually slapping him in the face, because of the thing in engineering, as well as all other parts of life, is its concept.
0: Oh, it's true.
1: And what was happening with Edison, he had seen his DC generators. And when these were in operation, they were throwing sparks all over the place. When Edison was looking at it, he was going, look at the enormous power here. We got sparks flying all over. But as Tesla looked at it, he saw it as wasting all of this energy in spark, and the spark should be converted to energy. So we knew that where Edison had his Achilles heel, it was in that DC generator. He went about to work on it. After about 2 years, he had it finished. He had finished actually 26 different models of Edison's generators, put them on the table, and Edison had thanked him for doing this revision on them and making them much more saleable.
0: But the bottom line answer, for the sake of brevity, is professional jealousy.
1: No, it wasn't that. What happened was, and I forgot, I neglected to tell you this, is Edison was so sure of his dynamos that he had told Tesla, he said, if you can make these more efficient, I'll give you $50,000.
0: Ah, money.
1: But then Tesla said, I appreciate you thanking me for improving the dynamos here, but...
0: Well, where's my 50?
1: Where's the 50? And Edison looked at him and said, you know, the problem with you, Tesla, is you foreigners don't understand American humor. I was only kidding.
0: Yeah, right.
1: 50,000.
0: Only kidding, huh?
1: And Tesla quit him immediately and went to work for the New York subway system. But what I want to do is to bring up a little context here. I have talked to the man that does the promotions for the Edison Foundation, a fellow by the name of Charles Hummel. And I had talked to him about this issue, and he said, you know, J.W., you're out of context when you think there's a lot of hate between these two men. He said, you told me about the concept about the motor. I'm telling you about the concept of hate. He said, it doesn't exist. And then produced a letter for me between Edison and Tesla. It was an invitation for Tesla to go to Edison's daughter's wedding, and it was a very warm and sincere type of letter, which leads me to believe that perhaps they were the strongest of rivals at
0: perhaps so.
1: J.W.,
0: we've got a break here at the bottom of the hour.
1: Okay.
0: Did Tesla have anything to do with weather changes?
1: What Harp is destined to
0: all
1: do.
0: Right,
1: yeah.
0: Good. There's a good hook. Stay right there. All the rest of you, stay right there, and we'll be right back. Find out about the weather. This is CBC.

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1: 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Think of us as food for the mind.
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0: This hour of Art Bell was recorded for rebroadcast at this time. Please do not call.
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7: I'm only going to give this one time, so you better listen very carefully to get a copy of this program. 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Now, every single 24 hours, every time a day passes, you may not think much about it. But in fact, $1 billion, 1 billion with a B, has been added to the Mr. J.W. McGinnis. Mr. McGinnis, everybody bitches about the weather, and so far that we know of, with the exception of dropping, iodized pellets or something, nobody's been able to do anything about the weather. Did Nikola Tesla have something going?
8: The answer to the question is you can control weather, Art. And you can do it with these huge magnetic fields. I mean, everything on this globe, every grain of sand, everything is magnetic. Everything is going to conscribe to the laws of magnetism, laws which are still being discovered today.
7: It's true.
8: But what I want to point out is the pain and folly that we often have when we have these unbridled scientists that are given large research grants. They go about into areas that angels fear to tread.
7: Like HAARP?
8: Yes, like HAARP. As early as 1962, I want you to know, at that time, the leading astronomers on this planet were protesting strongly against the irresponsibility of these experiments.
7: Should we be trying to get Project HAARP stopped?
8: Well, I think it's time that everybody should contact their local representatives. I know I have. I know many of our members have. And as we travel around the country and we lecture on this, Steve Ellswick, who is a true expert in this area, is focusing on it. And we have to do something about this rampant government frenzy that they'll step into these areas where they should not, because the dangers of this whole thing, I mean, this is word from the leading American scientists of the day. And what they said is that it will take many hundreds of years to understand the Van Allen radiation belts. And before they'll even restabilize at their normal levels. Because already, as many as atomic bombs as what we've thrown up there, the Soviets have done the same. You know, that's the way it works. We blow off one, they're going to blow off one.
7: That's right.
8: And they have. So they've got the whole thing up there pretty cluttered. And now what they want to do is to heat it up. And they want to heat it up with this HAARP system. It's a... it's supposedly a government ionospheric study, but as benign as it may seem, it offers so much more other potential. What's being constructed is the world's largest ionosphere heater, and what we're talking about is burning 30-mile diameter holes into the atmosphere. And during this operation, the electromagnetic interference is so intense that pilots now... They've already been warned to learn how to deal with these periods of time when their instrumentation will be disrupted. Furthermore, the admissions are so strong that the facility itself has to be in a very remote area.
7: Mr. McGinnis, do you know what frequency ranges will be disrupted?
8: I know that our researcher has that art. I wish I had that information in front of me. I know it's going to be in our article, and I haven't had a chance to read the article myself yet. But
7: I wonder about the shortwave spectrum.
8: I'm sure it's going to be included.
7: Mm. All right. We're going to have to do another show and get into this. Sounds like you could do a whole show on that. Here's a fact. They're kind of interesting, and I want to know what you think of it. Hi, Art. Some time ago, around 1985, myself and my brother found something in a small storage room in the mountains. This, by the way, comes from Montana. The room, we thought at the time, looked just like a radio or maybe a TV relay station. But as we approached the area, we could hear a kind of high-pitched frequency, for lack of a better word. We kicked the door open, that's called trespassing, by the way, and got inside. We found several little probes that were attached to a dish pointing east, I believe. Being the curious types, we touched several things in this room and experienced a feeling much like what your guest described, and my lips and soft palate in my mouth were numb for about 2 hours, length of time we took to ride back home. About a week after this, several of our neighbors said they received visits from men in dark blue cars asking about the property that this station is located on. Things like, who has access to the area and who the other people in the area are. It was weird, and I've never thought about it till now. Thanks. And he's a ham radio operator, as am I, in Billings, Montana. What do you think they found?
8: Well, I'll tell you, they could have easily have found some sort of transmitting device that may have been working. The idea that intrigues me is that it did have a probe on it, did have some directional quality to it, and then when they say they have intercepted that wave, they're experiencing what I've experienced.
7: Exactly.
8: Could be some early work in that field, Art.
7: And then, you know, very interesting, you got guys in blue suits. They don't move for small reasons, you know.
8: No, and they do show up at the most inopportune times.
7: Yeah.
8: I've had literally hundreds of stories of people that have had these so-called calls where they've been so-called warned not to, you know, elucidate on what they're doing, or they've been told to get out of the business if they're in, you know, something like medicine or energy or something that might do us all some good, by the way.
7: All right. We've got to move quick. We don't have a lot of time. Here's another one. Did Tesla have any involvement with the Philadelphia experiment or Montauk in New York?
8: Well, I'm going to tell you the information as I know it. The specific experiment that occurred in 1943, no, he didn't have any relationship to it. He did demonstrate his technology, what we call radar invisibility.
7: Yes.
8: In 1933, off of the coast of New Jersey, there was a shallow inlet, and in this inlet, he positioned two large coils on each side of the inlet,
7: mm-hmm.
8: and then got from the Navy a small admiral's barge or a small boat. It was like about 65 feet long. Now, five miles off of the coast, they set up a radar picket ship to do a sweep to pick up the craft, if they could pick it up, which they did. And then they energized these two large coils. And this was the beginning of what I feel is the Philadelphia experience, because they activated the coils. They tried to pick the ship up by radar. It did not show up.
7: Yes.
8: Because of the interference. But the strange part of it is the ship disappears and never sees daylight again.
7: There, I'll tell you, I've had the technology involved with the Philadelphia experiment explained to me, and a lot of it sounds like Tesla technology.
8: Well, anything that is dealing, you know, Art, when we talk about death, we're always talking about, you know, the higher realm. We're always going up. We're always going up. And the feeling that I have from some people is that perhaps, you know, what happens with us when we do move on is that we move into a much higher frequency realm, and therefore we might be sensitive to these higher frequencies, and we might be able to do things with these higher frequencies that we don't really realize we know enough about.
7: Mr. McGinnis, called by some another dimension?
8: Yes, that would be the best way to relay it. And I think people can pass in and out of these. And I think, although I'm not in any kind of mood to let you think that I go to channelers or anything else, I do believe that these people that have these strange stories that I'm reluctant to accept, they should be given a voice and they should be heard. They might have something there that...
7: Well, that also is my feeling. That's why we have this program, Mr. McGinnis. On East of the Rockies, you're on the air with J.W. McGinnis. Good evening.
9: Yes, Art. This is Mark calling from Collinsville, Illinois.
7: Yes, Mark.
9: KSD.
7: Yes, sir.
9: Yes, I'm listening to you on my car radio. And I'm getting a real faint signal. And Mr. McGinnis is a great guest. Is there any chance you're on a audio satellite I could possibly pick up?
7: Yes, of course. Telstar 302, transponder 15, 6.2 wideband audio.
9: What was the last?
7: 6.2.
9: I'm in business.
7: You're in business.
9: Thanks, buddy.
7: You bet. Take care. Sorry you didn't get it earlier. On the first-time caller line, you're on the air with J.W. McGinnis. Hi.
10: Hi there. I have a question. This sounds kind of mundane, but this is Scott calling from Seattle, KVI.
7: Yes, Scott.
10: What's the form of that natural energy that Mr. McGinnis spoke of earlier?
7: Natural energy. Oh, you mean the positive ions. Is that what you're talking about?
10: Well, he was speaking of some of the natural energy that Tesla was purported to have researched, whereby...
7: Okay, well, that's right. I asked the same exact question, and to that there is not really an answer, is there?
8: When we're talking about natural energy, we're talking about the energy withheld, you know, or within the Earth itself. And there's plenty of energy in there, earthquakes alone, volcanoes, etc. But even on the exterior of this planet, you know, one of the things that we like to observe are these large energy discharges. We call it lightning. And lightning actually works with the Earth in reciprocating this power back and forth between the exterior and the interior.
7: Makes sense.
8: But to give you the immensity of this lightning, at 1 inch of spark at sea level is equivalent to about 12,500 volts. Now, in excess of 100,000 feet, it's a humongous amount of power to get spark 1 inch. But our space shuttle observed a...
7: Thank you. I was just about to ask you about this. Now, this was energy, was it not, that was actually shooting into space?
8: Well, right. This magnetic field of ours, it can go both ways, but it is an enormous amount of vital energy that we have all around us. But I was just talking about this one charge over 100 miles long. If you're figuring that at 1 inch at in excess of 80,000 feet being equivalent to maybe a half a million volts, imagine what a 101-mile-long strike would be equivalent to.
7: Right.
8: And this is energy that strikes the Earth, and the Earth responds to it when it strikes the planet itself. We have an exchange of this energy. That's why Tesla knew that there's no reason for us to have any qualms about energy, and it ought to be good, clean electricity is what it ought to be.
7: Of course, there's always the problem of how you convert instantly discharged large amounts of energy to usable stored energy.
8: Well, that's where our planet comes in, because the planet itself is one huge capacitor.
7: Mm-hmm.
8: It's holding on to all of these charges, and it's reluctantly giving up that charge. But if we had Tesla's technology, we could unlock those secrets. We could get it out with not much of a problem at all, from what I can determine.
7: Poetically, you could suggest the planet overfloweth with energy, and when it does, it discharges it in ways that we've now verified with the space shuttle.
8: Oh yeah, it's one of the greatest observing pieces of equipment they ever came up with, and. It's one thing where I don't mind putting my tax dollar. It's paid for itself, for sure.
7: All right. East of the Rockies, you're on the air with J.W. McGinnis. Good evening.
11: Yes.
7: Turn your radio off, number one.
11: Yes.
7: And number two, tell us where you're calling from.
11: St. Louis, Missouri.
7: St. Louis, all right.
11: Mm-hmm.
7: Go ahead.
11: Am I talking to him now?
8: Yes, you are.
11: Oh, okay. I've been curious for quite a while. You were talking earlier about mind control.
8: Yes.
11: I'm very suspicious of paranoid schizophrenia. I've had a feeling for a long time that it's experimental purpose, you know, that they're doing with people. I have a son who's paranoid schizophrenia, and he talks about things, and he's told me things that I've heard of before I ever heard of you speak about them on the radios.
7: Yes, all right. Well, that's, in other words, people who are diagnosed as paranoid schizophrenic, is it possible, Mr. McGinnis, that some of them are simply being affected by some of what we've been talking about this morning?
8: They could very well be a victim of somebody who, you know, through some benign reason would do that. But also they could be affected by the electrical fields that they're living in on a day-to-day basis could be exasperating a poor situation. You know, we are electric from stem to toe. And,
7: yes, sir.
8: You know, we are going to respond to these electrical and magnetic charges. And I think the first place that ought to be examined is, first of all, the environment. Are they living in an area where there's an unusual amount of electrical activity? Because that could be affecting them as well as
7: anything
8: else.
7: That would be a very interesting study, as a matter of fact. On the wild card line, you're on the air with J.W. McGinnis. Good evening.
12: Good evening. This is Fritz calling from Phoenix.
7: Yes, Fritz.
12: Jay, what is the association with J.B. Morgan, who was supposed to finance some of the research and then pull the carbon out of Tesla? I mean, he sort of double-crossed him.
8: Okay, well, he didn't really double-cross him. What happened is this. J.P. Morgan had financed Tesla's Niagara Falls system, the greatest electrical power transmission system in the world. Later on, when Tesla wanted to bring forth the wireless transmission of electricity, now, this guy was not much of a businessman. I got to tell you, Tesla didn't really do it right there because he was always spending his own money instead of other people's money like most people do. But in the course of developing his wireless transmission system, he ran out of money. He asked for a loan from Morgan. Morgan evaluated his technology, and after about a week or so had told Tesla, look, it's great. Something I'd be interested in, but there's one thing I don't see here. I don't see where you put the meters, so when people use this power, they pay for it. And at that point, Tesla saying, well, you give the people the power.
7: I see.
8: Tesla said that, his...
7: of course.
8: It dried up, but Tesla never took no for an answer, and he did go back in a short period thereafter, and he put a stack of technology down on J.P. Morgan's desk, and this technology was heating units, cooling units, electric airplanes, electric cars, all sorts of technology. And I told J.P. that he would give him one half of the royalties if he could only get another couple of $100,000. J.P. Morgan, having everybody on hook, west of Niagara Falls to Chicago and south to the tip of Florida, was very reluctant to give up that power. And so he turned them down. It was a business decision, but there is some other skullduggery that occurred.
7: Well, that's a classic question. Where do we put the meter? What? No meter?
8: Yeah.
7: Yeah, I understand. All right, we're very nearly out of time, and the phones are going wild. East of the Rockies, you're on the air with J.W. McGinnis. Where are you calling from, please?
13: From Montana.
7: Montana. All right. Quickly, your question.
13: My question was, did Tesla do experiments on mind reading, detecting another person's thoughts?
7: Instead of affecting them, Mr. McGinnis.
8: Well, he did feel that we were all connected one way or another mentally worldwide. All species are connected. And if I don't feel good, you don't feel good. Or if you, you know, compose enough negative activities, it's going to have an effect on everybody. So it wasn't really mind reading as much as coupling, getting on to a level where everybody is striving to make life more tolerable for everybody else.
7: All right, we're way out of time here. Let me give you an opportunity once more to give out your telephone number and address and what you've got there.
8: Okay.
7: So go ahead.
8: All right, our information packet is free. 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
7: Well, you have been a great guest. I have just one other fast question. You've got to give a very quick answer to it. I've been dying to know. A couple of scientists up in Utah thought they had cold fusion. Now we hear they didn't. Now, and then I've heard, well, we did. Do you know anything about cold fusion?
8: Well, yes. I did a story on it right after it first came out, and there were some 50 universities that did similar studies and were successful. But then the tempo grew, and there were more and more people finding other reasons why it didn't work. I'm not so sure that they didn't do it themselves, but I think that they had a lot of input from some other people that when they step back from them, they're missing a part of the puzzle. The puzzle is, can we do cold fusion? Answer is yes. Are these the men that are going to do it? Answer is questionable.
7: Questionable. All right, Ms. McGinnis, you have been a wonderful guest. There was not enough time. We will have you back again. Be assured of it.
8: Okay.
7: Good luck. Good luck with your telephones.
8: Okay, and thanks again, Art. We really appreciate it, and good night, everybody.
7: Good night, everybody is right, and I will give out Mr. McGinnis's number one more time. It is 1-800-397-0137. 1-800-379-0137. 1-800-379-0137. 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
2: It's a NASA conspiracy.
3: You need Van Dieven Enterprises.
0: This is actually a front for a criminal enterprise where we go around stealing the feet of people under the age of 15.
3: And then put them out in the ocean?
0: We don't do anything with the feet. They're displayed properly.
1: Let's do it.
3: So if you need a toe, I can get you a toe.
0: By 3 p.m. with nail polish, dude. The Supreme Court has roundly rejected prior restraint. I'm finishing my coffee.
3: You're out of your element.
0: I'm finishing my coffee. So anyway, if you want to be on the show tonight, the number to call is 573-837-4948. It's 573-837-4948. We'd be happy to take your phone call. I don't know why it is. I'm at the chat room right now, and I don't see anything. Okay. It took forever for the list of users to populate.
3: That's how popular you are.
0: So, the last broadcast we conducted was a spec sheet episode with Curtis and me. And while we normally talk about technology on that show, we dedicated that entire show to talking about what was happening with Art Bell and the fact that he had left his show Dark Matter. And there's just so much continuing to go on in this regard that we naturally on the Gabcast are going to talk about the same thing this week. There have been so many developments that I don't think you'll find it to be a stale broadcast. I don't feel like we're going to do a lot of repetition in terms of what we said last week. Maybe we will. There are some things that are kind of axiomatic, perhaps, that applied last week that still continue to apply. I think probably the most interesting development was that as we read the Art Bell Quits Dark Matter thread, one of the themes that started seeping its way into the conversation was this veiled suggestion on Art's part that there are forces unseen in the background that are preventing his return, or at least any form of a smooth return, if any return at all, to Sirius XM. He wanted to essentially operate as an independent broadcaster and stream from artbell.com while at the same time giving Sirius XM exclusivity on carrying his show, and they essentially didn't respond to the offer. And in the meantime, I guess waiting in the wings was Coast to Coast AM, which is now airing on Sirius XM 104, as discovered by everybody last night by surprise, as the McLaughlin group would say. Your thoughts?
3: I'm amazed. Who could have predicted this as the turn of events, right?
0: Isn't that just it? I mean, I posted a message, I think it was early this morning or last night. I was like, man, who on September 15th of this year could have predicted all of this? Who could have seen any of that coming down? Has Art posted on the forum since Coast to Coast aired last night?
2: Yes, he has.
1: Yeah, his last post was something along the lines of he is considering legal action to try to minimize his non-compete clause.
0: Oh, my.
1: I don't know what that really means. I'm still boggled by the whole damn thing. It just...
0: You seem very... You seem at the point, at this point, you seem as though you've just lost the will to care.
1: Pretty much. I'm just so tired of every other word is so dissected and nitpicked, and everybody's got a motive for what it is, and it might all be true, but it's like, oh my God, I'm on overload. I wish Art Bell had a show. I wish more than anything he were doing what we all want. But there's been so much talk about this for the last, 350 pages. I'm just like, it's just the same stuff over and over and over again. He was dishonest. He wasn't dishonest. He was this. I was like, man, he's just a schmo. You know, he's not Bell.
0: Oh.
1: I mean, I think he has some tragic flaws like most of us do.
0: Not me.
1: And, well, except you. I'm kind of speechless on the whole thing. We don't have a show. That's it. We don't have an Art Bell show. It's not there. It's not going to happen in the next 2 weeks. Maybe sometime after that. I don't know. I'm tired of really talking about it. Sorry.
3: Well, one question I have is, what are the stages?

0: Yeah, great show tonight, guys. Thanks. I guess
1: I just shit on the whole show. Sorry.
0: Yeah. Thanks. It's okay. I've been looking for a reason to go suicide. You know. Now I've got it. My note will reference you.
2: So anyway, Curtis, what are you saying?
0: Well, I was going to ask, and everyone give me your opinions on this. What are the stages of grief, and how does that relate to what's gone through on the forum? Is it fair to say that this is basically the stages of grief if someone were to pass away in your family?
2: Well, the five stages of grief start with denial and isolation. So you go into the doctor. He tells you you've got facial cancer, mm-hmm. and you're going to lose your face. So you feel like, I just don't believe this is happening. You go on about your life. But you isolate from others because you don't want to speak to them about it, because in doing so, you acknowledge the reality of what's happening.
0: Okay, so flip that with posting on a forum. That will go ahead and say that doesn't match up. But
2: so maybe the denial in this case could be all of the members who... Well, we can find plenty of denial. I don't even have to articulate that.
3: And the stages aren't sequential. They can happen in any sequence they want to. You know, go ahead.
4: They seem to be happening over and over again, too. Every 50 pages or so, or the next announcement or the next post by Art or George actually came in and posted last night, too, after...
3: Yeah, that was yummy.
4: I think it was like 11:15 or 11:20, something like that. But it seems like every 50 pages, the stages of grief keep repeating themselves and cycling over and over. It's really, it's crazy.
2: By the way, that's Eddie Dean who's speaking right now. We've had a lot of people complain that they can't tell who's who. Other than me, I'm Jimmy Chunga. We have. So, yeah, you might want to just say, hey, this is so-and-so, just so people can get that burned into their mind.
3: Good point.
2: Anyway, Eddie Dean, I'm sorry. What were you saying? I interrupted you.
4: This is Eddie Dean.
2: Actually, don't do it that way. That sounds so gay, to be honest. Hi, this is Eddie Dean, here to talk to you about colorectal cancer.
0: Wait, that's not our
2: demo.
0: It's
2: no joke.
4: No, I think I was done with my point, whatever the point was.
2: Well, I talked over you so much. Just go ahead. What were you?
4: Damn you.
2: You don't remember what you said is the problem.
4: No, no.
2: I just don't want to admit it.
4: The stages of grief just keeps recycling themselves. I mean, after every single announcement from Art or George, it just starts all over. Denial, anger. What's the other one? Isolation.
2: No, isolation goes with denial. The next one is bargaining. If only we had sought medical attention sooner. If only we got a second opinion from another doctor. If only we had tried to be a better person toward them.
3: Well, the other part of this is that you're not dealing with one individual. You're dealing with at least 40 to 50 people who are all saying different things. So it all feels like you're hearing the same things over and over again. And you are, but it's coming from different people. So
2: we have bargaining as step three. And there was some of that. If only people hadn't complained so much on Belgav about the.
3: There was that. There were the people saying, "Oh, don't say that because then Art will be mad at us and won't come back."
4: And people are blaming Jasmunda too, which is actually pretty funny. But
2: you don't blame him. I do entirely.
3: Yeah, it's all Jasmunda's fault. Yeah,
2: the next step four is depression.
4: Oh, there's plenty of that.
3: Yeah,
2: I don't really see
4: plenty of that to go around.
2: I just don't. Everyone seems fine. I'm so great at reading people. I'm sorry.
3: Okay, well, now we're back to denial.
2: Well, no. Denial is long since passed. And from depression, we go to acceptance.
3: But you can revert back to it. None of these things are rock solid.
2: Oh.
3: It's like it's a
0: sliding scale?
3: Well, it's kind of, you're like in the ocean, and you can float around from point to point. But you're not just necessarily going to hit one of them only once. So.
2: God, these are depressing to read, these stages. Just imagining myself finding out I've got a golf ball growing inside my brain, and okay, I got to go to this website to figure out what my stages are going to be.
3: Well, I was never a big Kubler-Ross fan, but you know, that's where she made her money.
2: My God, this is depressing. So if stage four is depression, I have to admit, I've not moved on to stage five, which is acceptance, which is that I believe we're not going to hear Art on the radio again.
3: Well, we can't get to acceptance because we keep getting these little toss-outs about, hey, I haven't said I'm not going to pursue legal action. So, you know, it rebuilds that hope back up, and you're right back into it.
2: Well, can I read Art's two last posts, the first of which was submitted at 3:50 p.m. today, Central Time. First of all, my sincere congrats to Premier Radio. They made the right move. Business is war, and I would have done the same exact thing and did in my day. Second, given the same circumstances, I would make the same decision again today about dark matter. There is much you do not know, and I will not talk about it because it was given in confidence, and I am kind of old school, so I will not talk about those things, even though it would help you to understand my decision. Third, I would love
3: it
2: if Sear...
3: Go ahead. Sorry. No, it's just, that really annoys me. I won't talk about it, but I'll talk around about it so that I'll make you interested and curious, but then I'll shut you down from asking any questions. So it's like, just shut up. Don't say anything.
2: It seems to me the nuclear bomb's already been dropped, and that's in the form of Coast to Coast appearing on XM 104 as of 12:06 p.m. Central last night, so...
0: How long was that in the works?
2: Well, what more? I'm just wondering what more, I guess because it's in confidence and you don't want to ruin a relationship you have with somebody, maybe. I could understand that.
3: Like
2: but
3: he's
2: in terms
3: been
2: of
3: concerned about relationships.
2: But I don't see in terms of the gravity of what that secret could be. I don't really see how it could be of any greater gravity than Learning Coast is on.
4: Curtis, I think that George said last night in one of his posts that that this was in the works for months. I can't remember when Coast to Coast went off of Sirius XM.
0: Yeah.
4: But he seemed to allude that it's, they've been talking about or trying to get back on Sirius XM for some time now.
0: Well, that makes me wonder, is Sirius XM, were they pushing him out in some way, Art?
3: Sirius XM in late July, early August, started cleaning shop. They pushed a lot of their talent out the door, and nobody really knew why. They were just doing it. And then a couple of weeks went by, and you started to get these hints. And then I don't remember exactly when Coast went off, but it was sometime in August where they yanked it. And quite honestly, I was like, well, I don't listen to it anyway, so it's no big deal. Anyway, then it became clear that Art was going to take over, and I was like, well, this makes perfect sense. They're getting rid of no talent. They're getting rid of a bad product to offer their customers a better product with Art Bell. But I guess some management was in there somewhere saying, you know what? Art's got a track record, so we're going to leverage this. If he doesn't work out, we're going to be able to plop somebody right back in.
2: Boy, it was fast.
0: Yes, yeah, it was a win-win for them.
3: Yeah,
2: So you guys not buying generally the idea that this was in the works for months and that this was going to happen? I cannot believe Art Bell would be on Channel 104 knowing that he's going to be followed up every night by George Norrie. Either that was not the case at that time, or he simply wasn't told.
3: No, George Norrie at that point was a booty call. We've got Art. But in case something doesn't work, then we got this option over here. We're going to play them both. And I don't know why Nori's saying that. Maybe that's a delusion. I don't know.
0: Well, that brings up really quick not to cut you off, but I guess I can.
3: No, go ahead.
2: No, you cut him off.
0: Exactly.
4: I will anyway.
0: Exactly. In the chat room, there's a debate going on whether George is a liar or not, which fits right into this. Specifically when he called into the show, do you think he was lying in that moment about the things he said? Because he spoke in some form of something that fit into reality for me compared to what I had seen from Art on the forum, which seemed to live outside of reality. Is George really that good of a liar and salesman?
3: Probably. But, you know.
0: You think so? Okay.
3: I also think that things are a little more complex than that. It's, you know, sometimes, I don't know. It just. People can say things, and it can be translated into so many different meanings than what was actually ever originally meant, and yet it makes sense as time goes on. And I know that that's all kind of like, what the hell is he talking about? But I do think that George is a manipulator. I do think that he's generally down deep, out to make things better for himself and not too many other people. So would he manipulate a conversation to make it go his way and make people think something wasn't actually true? Absolutely. But he's also not that smart. So it's a mixed bag.
0: I think it comes down to the heart of it, though, because if George is conniving, then Art really was going to succumb to all of this regardless because he didn't have a counter attack.
2: But
0: happening.
2: Does Art, I mean, really, when I see George, when I perceive George and his relationship with Clear Channel, Premier Radio, I see an employee. Like when I saw Art doing that show, I saw an authority figure. I saw someone who generally is going to get whatever the hell he wants in the company. But when I look at George, I see an employee who kind of does what he's told. And my instincts tell me that George doesn't really have a whole hell of a lot of ideas with regard to what's happening.
3: He doesn't have any ideas. I mean, you know, not that I want to make this a pick on George Norrie night, but...
2: Oh, I do.
3: Look at the show. He's been in command of that show for 10 years. And really, if you pulled him out of it and put Art Bell back into it, there'd be no difference in the show, except you'd have more talent. He didn't take anything of that show and make it his. It was all Art Bell, still is Art Bell, just with George Norrie at the desk. You know, and I've always resented that. I didn't expect Norrie to be Art Bell, but I did expect him to do something with the show to make it interesting, and he couldn't.
2: I mean, it's 2013, and you're still playing Dancing Queen. What is that?
3: I mean,
2: I understand that you want to maintain that mental connection people have with the old show the way it was. You want to give the show that same feel and whatnot. But I just always felt like that was a little bit questionable. I mean, Art himself told George, make the show your own. Well, I don't know. I don't know if I see that happening.
4: I always thought that maybe George wasn't privy to some of the you know, backroom deals or some of the bigger deals or things that they were pursuing, you know, in corporate world. And he was just doing his own little thing. Well, you know, I don't know if he – I guess we really don't know. But I don't know if this effort came specifically from George or came from just, you know, a vacuum opening up when Art left.
3: And they
4: swooped in there like any real savvy business person would try to do. Just like Art said on his – go ahead.
3: Yeah. I have a problem with that because it really does make Art to be the cuckold. And I will agree, he's got a few issues that seem to be hard to handle, but he's not a fool. I can't believe that unless there was something else going on that he would have allowed Norrie to outmanipulate or outmaneuver him. That doesn't make sense to me.
2: Can I finish reading? Let me finish reading Art's post here.
3: Yeah, please do.
2: He says, third, I would love it if SiriusXM would waive my no-compete, but they said no. Okay, wonderful. There's the first fucking confirmation I've seen of that. God damn it! You know, the people in this office building must really think I'm nuts because they have no idea I'm doing a radio show in here. And I'm sure they're walking down the hall right now. Even I do have Tourette's, but it's not that bad. I swear to God, it's not that bad. But I will tell you that as I walk the halls in this office building during the day, there are people who give me strange looks. And I feel as though perhaps as they look at me, I have the appearance of some sort of a wasting disease on my skin. There's some sort of a bacterial wasting disease, and they stay away from me.
0: I'm sorry to say, it's with your face.
2: Well, I thought it was because of the yelling. It is, I possibly because...
0: No, I mean, you have cancer of the face.
2: Oh.
3: Walk
2: oh,
3: that down was, the hallway.
2: Look at Curtis. He's got coming in with the callbacks tonight. Jeez. What's up? That's not like you, Curtis.
0: Well, guys, I just would like to say.
2: Anyway, third, I would love it if SiriusXM would waive my no-compete, but they said no, and even though I... God, that's the first time I've read that. And even though I could run out and get a lawyer and perhaps win back my freedom, I will most likely not do that. Why? If I were 10 years younger, it might be a different... Oh, my gosh. This is getting worse. If I were 10 years younger, it might be a different story. I will say this. It seems crazy as hell to me that we offered exactly what Premier ended up taking. I know that's exact. They ended up taking something even multitudes less in their interest than what Art was offering because they've got no content exclusivity.
3: It's crazy. It's just plain crazy.
2: It's broadcast freely and openly over the airwaves on over 500 different radio stations, and it's George Norrie instead of Art Bell. Why would you not just go ahead and take the deal? Art's going to be back on the radio. This is clearly just a bunch of...
3: The only conclusion you can make is that
2: anger.
3: Art really pissed somebody off. And,
2: really quick,
3: you know, I got to say that when you give somebody an ultimatum, you're probably going to piss them off.
2: They don't work too well usually, do they?
0: No.
3: Yeah, no, I've never seen them work well.
2: Curtis?
0: King to Messiah in the chat room just said that Art did a total 180 from the statement two posts later, which is like six pages.
2: Well, okay, hold on.
0: I don't know what that means. I haven't read it. I just wanted to throw it out there.
4: Hold on. It was something about pizza rolls, I believe.
0: Yeah.
4: That was a good joke, by the way, Art. That was really funny. Somebody was asking him, I think yesterday or something, about what he was having for dinner, and he came back saying pizza rolls.
2: This is just, yep. I can't.
4: That was hilarious.
2: I'm just thinking back to September 16th when this show started, and I was in Morocco, and so I had to stay up. I think it was at 3 a.m. when his show would start over there. And so I'd stay up until 3 in the morning. I remember the premiere broadcast, just staying up, and I got the time zones screwed up, so I ended up sitting through a lot of TMZ where I otherwise wouldn't have. And
0: sorry to hear that.
2: Yeah, it was brutal, but I made it through. And just the optimism and happiness and thinking, man, this is just 1996 all over again. And
3: yeah, I agree.
2: Now it's a big black dong to the face. It's
0: what this proves to me is that press people, they really do have a place in this world, because none of those posts would happen on either side, the George or the Art side, if they had a good press
3: person. Yeah,
4: isn't that true? That's a really good point, because I think people are getting numb to the fact that we've got Art and George posting on BellGab.com. I mean, that's amazing just in and itself.
0: Yeah.
2: They are numb to that. Even I'm numb to that. I can remember the years when we would years went by where people on the forum were asking themselves and others, do these people that we refer to on this forum, George Norrie and Art Bell and the rest, Premier Radio, I mean, by the rest, do they even know that we're here, that we exist? And so here they are both posting regularly on an almost daily basis, and people are just sort of like, meh, Art's here. They just sort of got used to it.
4: Yeah.
2: That really is balls out that they both post there. That's sort of a seminal moment in the forum's development in history.
3: And you know, in one way I'm really amazed, and another way I'm going like, are we back in the eighth grade?
0: Well, if we are, who's the popular people? Because I know I'm not in it.
4: Me either.
2: I was so popular, you wouldn't believe it.
3: Yeah, popularity was my big thing.
2: Not really. Anyway.
0: I think that's what brought us all to this moment, isn't it, as we're so popular.
2: Yeah, I feel needy. I need approval. I need people to like me. I never got it when I was young, so here I am. Love me. Like me. If I were 10 years younger, Art says, it might be a different story. I will say this. It seems crazy as hell to me that we offered exactly what Premier ended up taking. No, Art, you offered something better than what Premier ended up taking.
3: Exactly.
2: Now SiriusXM has a show that will be mostly commercials and seems much less a good fit than Dark Matter, with a host who thinks a typhoon in Vietnam causes rain in Hawaii.
4: Nudge.
2: He says, last night's show, first hour, in parentheses. Fourth and finally, I would like to say sorry to the people who did come over either by radio or the less-than-stellar streaming. Trust me, I understand your anger. I only wish you had enough information to understand my decision. And he follows.
3: That's where he misses it. We aren't angry that the stream sucked. We're angry that he walked away. I could have lived with a sucky stream for a year easy if he'd just tried to work it out. And, you know, from what I can see, that's what happened.
2: It seems to me, this many people cannot be wrong while one guy is right. Everyone, everywhere you look, is consistently saying he should have just stuck it out. I mean, 6 weeks is not enough time to go to an unfamiliar platform and expect to have a listener base there just packaged and ready to go. I mean, yeah, they may have blown a lot of smoke up Art's ass about the 27 million SiriusXM subscribers that would just be waiting with bated breath to listen to his show. But you obviously, and Art's not a stupid man, he knows that all 27 million of those people are going to be there
3: and ready to go. How many of us have stuck with a job that we didn't want to be at because it was a practical thing to do?
0: Right.
2: Because we were hungry or because
3: we just had no choice. That's it. You know, he's in neither
2: of those situations.
3: Yeah, right. You're right.
0: Or because you love it. You might do something that you dislike because you love the end result.
4: I think Art, for some reason, thought that this was his only move. I mean, he did say something about he's been trying to work on this stream dropping thing the entire time he's been on the air at SiriusXM. But maybe for some reason Art thought that taking the show off the air would get quicker results, or that was the only amount of leverage that he had. And maybe his impulsiveness got the better of him this time, sadly.
2: Go ahead, Curtis.
0: I just still think that it was looking for where the exit was, and all of a sudden something presented itself, and so he latched onto it.
4: Really? You believe that he didn't want to?
2: Boy, that's a very cynical view. I have trouble buying that.
0: Well, think about it. It just doesn't fit reality, but what I've heard up to this point. It fits some dream version. In reality, I think he was not enjoying it. It wasn't working out the way he planned. He isn't desperate, so if it's not working out, he can walk away. It's not going to hurt him too bad. That's why I don't understand why
3: he did virtually say that, yes.
0: Yeah, well, I don't understand why he keeps exposing himself from this point forward by showing up in Bell Gab and talking to everybody. That doesn't make sense. That part disconnects
3: you. Yeah.
0: Yeah, so all these things add up to where he needed an out. We should have bought it hook, line, and sinker, and we didn't. So now save face on that, too. The only way I can be proven wrong, I feel, is if something does pop up there with him in the next month. If he doesn't show back up, if he disappears a month from now, then I think he got what he was planning from the beginning, potentially.
4: See, I take Art at his word. I don't disbelieve him as far as him wanting to continue doing the show. So I disagree with you.
2: I think instinctively I feel the same. Instinctively, I just feel the same way as you do, Eddie. I don't quite have the cynical view that Curtis has, that this was just some sort of an out to get out of the show because Art just didn't want to broadcast. I just have trouble buying that.
3: We're multifaceted human beings. I mean, it's quite possible both those things are true on some level. So. Well, it's possible he was fed up. It's possible that he's going like, this show sucks. I can't stand it.
2: But it didn't suck. It was a great show. I agree with you,
3: but just because I think it's a great show doesn't mean he thought it was a great show.
2: And the people on Bell Gab saying, it just wasn't a very good show anyway. Fuck off. Everyone wants to have the interesting perspective in the room and be the first person to say something. That's what you see when you watch Fox News or any other news channel, the talking heads. They're all trying to be the first person to have a certain perspective on something.
0: If
2: you think that Art's show just simply wasn't good, and that's what this all boiled down to, A, you're just trying to get a rise out of people, and B, you're just simply not an Art Bell fan to begin with. I don't know what else to say to someone who says that, because it just wasn't true. It was awesome.
0: Here's exhibit B.
3: Art did come on the forum, though, and say something along the lines of, hey, every show can't be a winner, kid, when he was talking about one of his first shows, and he said, it was the EVP people, and we had Jimmy Chung as opposed to Brent, or whatever her name was.
2: I really enjoyed being on that show. God, that hurts me deep inside in a really secret place that someone said that about me. I feel so vulnerable and exposed.
0: Let me throw up my exhibit B on this. Yeah. Go back to past episodes of Coast to Coast when Art was filling in on weekends, and he just was annoyed and frustrated with things, it seemed to me. If you remember, before he came back on the air, I asked, what Art are we going to get? Are we going to get that old frustrated Art that didn't want to listen to people on cell phones, or are you going to get a reinvigorated Art? And I think we got more of the reinvigorated.
2: Well, he didn't. I think the reason he sounded so beaten down previously, back in 2010 when he was still doing occasional shows for Premiere, is because he was beaten down. There was just so much stuff happening in the background that he obviously wasn't going to talk about or couldn't talk about. That he just didn't want to be there anymore. I mean, for Christ's sake, shortly after the guy stopped doing Coast to Coast, he began publicly requesting that they stop airing Dark Matter. So his opinion of his involvement with the show, with the brand, couldn't have changed all that much from December 31st, 2010, to the point at which he started asking that Dark Matter be taken off the air. I'm sorry, somewhere
4: this Saturday.
3: You guys are much more invested with this than I am, because quite honestly, I never noticed the difference, because I only listened to maybe three or four shows a month. And when Nuri took over, I didn't listen at all. So I missed a lot of Art Bell during that time. So I don't know. I don't care. I don't care what Art Bell show it is. I want to listen to it.
0: I agree with you.
4: So, and with the Dark Matter, you could definitely hear the spring in Art's voice. It sounded like he was having fun. He was joking around, you know. There's definitely a spring in his voice, and he was having a blast.
0: It started off with a little bit of a stutter that first episode, and then he quickly got it. It's like after he made his first mistake, he was back. And yeah. I've always said I was late to the game for Art. I didn't listen to him live until the late episodes that he was filling in on. So that was the art I knew, other than, you know, the people who are out there streaming old episodes of him. So I got to experience him being somewhat frustrated with callers and just the whole experience, it seemed like, and then listen to these classic episodes where he was awesome. I mean, there was nothing else like it on radio. So I was yearning for something I didn't get to be a part of when he came back to Sirius, and I got to experience that with Bell Gab and, you know, live. It was awesome. I mean, I totally loved the experience.
3: Me too. Me too.
4: Did you guys notice any difference in the callers' content as far as, I don't know, being entertaining or during the Dark Matter? Because I think Art said something about that he lost his base, or their, you know, speculation in the forum about not enough callers, or, you know, that type of thing. I was curious to see what you guys thought about that, because I thought the callers were fine. I mean, you get bad ones every once in a while, but I thought it was generally good.
0: Yeah, I think there's a
3: thread floating around somewhere on Bell Gab about callers that were interesting, or I don't remember the exact subject, but we had, you know, 10 years to pick out jewels out of, you know, a lot of crap. You know, we only had 6 weeks. I was fine with it. You know, there were a couple of callers I was like, wow, this is really a piece of human flesh. But Art made most of it interesting. So
0: That was the magic, wasn't it? Him taking something that maybe wasn't great and making it interesting.
3: Yeah, I agree. I don't know. He's definitely a talent, and obviously has got some side of destruction anymore. He doesn't want. I don't know.
2: It's just listening to the gears in your mind cranking as you're attempting to psychoanalyze him.
3: Yeah, pretty much.
0: Yeah, we need a full report on this, actually.
4: And there hasn't been enough psychoanalyzing on the forum.
3: Right.
4: Jesus.
0: We need this official.
2: And I didn't read the follow-up post from Art where he says, wait a moment, I said I would honor the non-compete. I did not say I would not take legal action and try to change it.
3: But he sort of did. He kind of danced around that early on, saying, no, I'm, you know, if they're going to hold on to the non-compete, I'll honor that. Well, that pretty much says to me that you're not going to try to pursue any legal action.
2: Well, that's how I would interpret that, but maybe by honor he means do what is legally required of him. And if he's able to get out of it, then it's not legally required that he stay in it.
0: You know, maybe that was... Go ahead. I feel like I'm cutting everybody off.
4: Go ahead, Curtis. Go ahead.
0: Well, I was going to say we're suffering from the email effect a little bit here, too. We don't get to hear the tone, and he's all about the way he says something. Some of these things he posts could be completely in jest, and we just aren't getting it because everyone's pins and needles.
4: That's a really good point. There was one post that he, I don't know, it was 5 or 6 days ago where he was, sounded like he was beating himself up. Oh, woe is me. I guess I'm all washed up and all that kind of thing. And that was totally tongue-in-cheek that most people missed. As did I, you know, until he posted a follow-up saying, well, see how you feel when your words are thrown back at you or something like that, you know.
2: You remember the show he did immediately after Ramona died, and someone heard him doing the show and they called the police on him and the police because they said that he was possibly going to harm himself. And so Art had to literally walk away from the microphone because the alarm was going off, and he had to tell the police, no, I am in fact not going to commit seppuku. And then he had to walk back to the microphone and tell everybody what happened. If that show got a call to send the authorities to his house, I can't believe that post didn't. I mean, it was...
0: I never really thought about it like that. That's funny.
2: If you just read that at face value and didn't understand the sarcasm that might be behind it or the context behind it, you would say to yourself, holy shit, Art Bell just announced his imminent suicide on a forum.
4: Holy shit. He called it a sewer pipe instead of suicide.
2: Oh, did he?
4: Yeah.
3: By that point, my eyes were so glossed over, I was just like, I have a goal to read every post because that's what I need to do. I have to read every post because that's what I have to do. I got to tell you, the last 60 pages of Art Bell Quit.
2: It was I'm a beaver. I make dams. That is what I do. I chew the wood, and then there's a big thing of water. I stack it in. I make the water stop going because it's what I do. I'm a beaver. And then I'll go somewhere else. I'm going to do that again because I grab the wood. I make a dam. I'm a beaver.
3: That's exactly it.
2: I never thought your personality could be boiled down in that fashion, Onan. I always thought you were a slightly more complex individual than that.
3: No, there's nothing.
2: Impervious to the impulses and general failings that the rest of us face.
3: No.
4: He's just a beaver.
3: I'm just a beaver.
2: Well, if you want to call the show tonight, you can do that. We had a lot of calls on the previous broadcast we did on this subject, which was during the spec sheet last week. This is the Gabcast, by the way. I want to make that clear. George Norrie did not call in to the Gabcast last week. That was the spec sheet. This is the Gabcast, and if you would like to be on the show, if you were unable to get through on the previous broadcast, there were a lot of people who just didn't get through because we had too many calls. Number to call is 573-837-4948. It's 573-837-4948. Actually, as I sit here, I'm a little bit surprised that nobody's called in yet. And I'm beginning to wonder if maybe there's perhaps a problem with our phone system. Is there anyone in the chat room commenting on not being able to get through on the phone?
0: No, they're asking why we haven't got calls, but no one's saying that they've tried to call.
3: We're so goddamn riveting. That's it.
0: Right.
2: You guys are the what's that? We are who we've been waiting for?
0: I am who you say I am.
2: Anyway.
4: I think they're not calling is because I posted the wrong number.
2: Did you?
4: Yeah, I did, and I felt like a real dick after I did that.
2: Well then, 573-837-4948, 573-837-4948. Stick around, we're back in a minute.

0: This is the Gabcast. If you want to be on the show tonight, the number to call is 573-837-4948, 573-837-4948. And as a special surprise, which is, well, why I'm going to need a change of clothing soon, I hear we have Art Bell on the phone. Hi, Art.
1: Hello there.
0: Oh, my gosh.
1: How are you?
0: That's unbelievable.
2: Doing well. How are you?
0: I hope my nervousness doesn't show.
3: I'm quite stunned. I'm going to go over here in the corner and just listen to everybody else talk.
0: So, Art, are you annoyed with us yet? I always have the feeling that when you hear these shows where everyone's sitting around henpecking everything you're doing and the things that you're talking about publicly, that it's probably annoying for you. I'm wondering if my perception on that is correct.
1: No, it isn't. Otherwise, it would have gone away.
0: Okay. Well,
2: you make a good point.
0: Well, I guess I'll say I'm so supremely depressed with the fact that we can't hear your radio show anymore, and I don't care in what capacity we hear it, from where, what the platform is, just the logistics of how it happens. Is there anything you can say to make me less depressed?
1: Not that I can think of. I'll say this. Look, it is what it is. I was surprised, like everybody else, when Coast suddenly showed up on 104. I guess not. When I say surprised, not that surprised, because I had a feeling something was going on, and sure enough, it was. I think that George may have posted something suggesting that they were in negotiations, and he may have mentioned something about paying. So there, whether or not any money changed hands in this deal, I don't know. But if it did, that certainly changes the equation a little bit. Look,
3: I don't want to be too petty here, but I can't think of anybody wanting to listen to George unless he did pay them. So I apologize, but
1: Funny. I turned on the show for just a few minutes last night, and I heard George ask somebody, I swear to God, if the typhoon, which is now in Vietnam, was causing the rain in Hawaii. And I shook my head and turned it back off again.
0: So Hawaii is not next to Vietnam, then.
2: But can you see it from your backyard? That's the question.
0: See, that would have been logistically really great during the Vietnam War. We would have had just such awesome mechanics at our disposal during Vietnam had it just been right there off the coast of Vietnam, but it's not.
1: Yeah, that's right.
3: I am constantly
1: amazed. Here we are. It is what it is. In other words, they've put that show on. So all the time I was waiting for some word from Sirius XM, apparently that's what was going on behind the scenes. So that's a done deal. Now, the only question left in my mind is the non-compete. And there is a non-compete, and yes, I did sign that. And, you know, a lot of people don't understand that with radio or television or motion pictures or whatever, anytime you sign an agreement, it always contains a non-compete. Always. I mean, that's standard. So I'm left dealing with that and what to do. Well, initially I thought, you know, why fight it? But my opinion now is, go ahead and legally challenge it, and so we'll see if we can deal with a non-compete. If we can, then we'll go ahead and do a show, and I'll do what I said I would do and stream for free at that. I kind of find it ironic, somewhat hypocritical, that during the time that I was in negotiations with Sirius XM to simply allow me to stream, because the streaming wasn't working over there well at all, they ended up going with somebody who did exactly what they said they didn't want to do.
3: That is the craziest thing.
0: Yes. They just bring in an inferior product that's got even less no exclusivity, and the guy that everyone really does want to hear is not going to be allowed on the air. Hi, do you have a question for Art Bell? Hello, hello.
2: Man, we lost him.
0: Okay, well, I understand the nervousness. It is the great Art Bell.
1: The great Art Bell. I'm just me, guys. I'm not absorbed with myself.
0: Well, Art, I have a question, and my instinctive take on this was, I'm tired of people saying that there were no streaming problems and that Art's just blowing smoke up everybody's, but I had the problems. There's post after post after post after post on the forum of people having the problems. So my question is this. Does a contract of the nature of which of what you signed, does it typically contain a provision that requires your boss, the company, the platform through which you're broadcasting, to transmit the show to the listener in an appropriate, reasonable fashion? And if that provision does exist and they don't do it, aren't they in breach, and doesn't that cancel everything?
1: That is certainly an appropriate argument, sure. It is an appropriate argument, and one that we will make if we get to that point. So if we challenge the non-compete, yeah, of course, that's going to be an issue. That was the issue that stopped the show. And as I said in the message I think that I posted earlier, I would do the same thing again if faced with the same situation. A lot of people had no idea what was going on behind the scenes. And yeah. What was going on was meeting after meeting after meeting. And I told SiriusXM that this would affect our partnership if something wasn't done. So we had phone conferences with the brass at SiriusXM about the streaming problem. And there was a lot of talk, but the problem is still there now. There are aspects to this that I know of that I can't discuss because I did receive the information confidentially. But, you know, if it gets to a court challenge of the non-compete, then it'll be a different story.
0: Oh, please, God, challenge it. Hi, you're on the air. Do you have a question for Art Bell?
4: Yes. Just want to say, well, I'm not sure if we're still saying Roswell, but it's good to talk to you at any...
0: No, you're not allowed to say that, but continue.
4: Oh, okay. All right. I just wanted to ask him, like, if he thought, like, you know, there's, you know, if he would want to do this, if George Knapp was, you know, a full-time host, or if, you know, someone of like that caliber was the host of Coast to Coast, if he would just be okay in retirement rather than, you know, fighting the non-compete or even signing a series.
1: You know, I said a long time ago that if George Knapp, who is a great guy, was the host of Coast to Coast, I wouldn't have even tried to come back with Dark Matter.
3: Okay, let me stop you right there. Because I've listened to George Knapp, and I like him, don't get me wrong. But, man, I don't know how to say this to you. And I'm not trying to blow sunshine up anybody's rear end here. You really, man, you were a big part of my nights for a decade. And I miss that. And I don't want you to ever try to minimize that in thinking that, you know, well, George Knapp can do it, or, because they can't. I've never heard anyone be able to master the radio the way you do. And,
2: well, the question is, why can't people do that today? Why is there not another Art Bell that's come up?
0: No one can encapsulate. If you could answer that question, there would be multitudes of Art Bells. And I will say this.
2: Right.
0: The genre itself, and Art, not trying to blow more smoke, but we may never speak again, so I gotta get it in. I've never really cared about the genre enough to listen to it being discussed by anybody other than Art Bell. I've listened to all the replacement hosts on Coast. You can go listen to as many podcasts as you want, but there's just something intangible about Art Bell talking about this stuff that you can't, you just don't find anywhere else.
3: And we don't want to make you uncomfortable with the compliments, but we want you to understand that, you know, by saying, well, shit, I've said enough. Sorry. Go ahead.
1: Look, thank you all very much. I really appreciate that. You know, I'm just me. I'm not.
3: We get that. We get that. But yeah. Just you is pretty important to us.
0: And Art, also, I'm sure there was a period of time on the forum as you announced your departure from SiriusXM. I'm sure there was a point at which you said to yourself, "Holy, you know what? I mean, these people are supposed to be my fans. I can't believe." Some of the anger and vitriol and just the visceral nature of things that I'm seeing right now. But you got to understand that people are so passionate about you and the product you deliver and their desire to hear you back on the radio that's just sort of how it manifested itself as people were in shock and they just didn't know how to deal with things. And I'm guessing you've probably reached that conclusion yourself already without me having to say
1: that. I am just as passionate, if not more so, than my audience. I love it. You know, I absolutely love it. And for anybody who thought I wanted to quit, boy, is that wrong.
0: Hi, you're on the air.
5: Hey, Art. Hi, Art. It's Ross. Just want to say thank you for the many years of amazing shows. you know, I like many people, hope that you fight the non-compete. I know it's something that would be a battle, and I wouldn't blame you if you just said, you know what, screw it, I don't want to go through that. But, you know, I just want to say that I would love it if you're back on there, as everybody else would.
1: Thank you so much. I'd love it, too. So we're going to see what happens. I said that I would follow this through, and I said that I would get to streaming and for free if I could. That's my goal, and I'm still trying to do it. So,
0: hey, Art, I have a question for you in that regard.
1: Sure.
0: Are you concerned at all? I mean, you were a little – I don't know what the word is to use. I'm still nervous because I'm talking to you. But you were bothered by the fact that it seemed as though your base just wasn't there, possibly because of the platform itself. The streaming issues certainly did not help, particularly as far as getting new subscribers was concerned. And so I'm kind of curious as to what your thoughts are, what your expectations would be if you were to just stream through your website. Do you think that you would have an uphill battle there in rebuilding your base and getting an established audience there? Do you think that would be a problem?
1: Not for a minute, no. I think that if we offered a free stream and we offered a quality product, and I consider, by the way, that Dark Matter was a quality product.
0: As do I.
2: And I think we'd all agree.
1: We were just getting off the ground, and it would have become better and better and better. But there was not a viable future with the streaming problems we had. Now, again, I offered them within 48 hours a proposal that we simply continue as we were, except that I would be allowed to stream either for a year or until the streaming problems were fixed. They said no and then turned around, what, within a week and put on a show that was an awful lot more public in terms of radio stations and streaming and all the rest of it than we were proposing to do. We were only proposing to stream 4 live hours for 4 days. It would not have brought the walls of Jericho down.
2: Well, Art, do you think that helps your position on the non-compete, being able to say, look at what they did in light of what I offered them? Is that going to help you think, in your position to be able to say,
1: well,
2: hey?
1: I think a lot of things that, unfortunately, I can't talk about would help,
2: right,
1: in trying to defeat a non-compete. In other words, things were said and things were...
2: So if you were to give
1: asserted
2: a...
1: That I can't talk about right now. I'm really sorry.
3: No, that's all right.
0: That's okay. Jasmunda, hi. You got a question for Art? I'm sure you do.
6: Yeah, hi, Art. I'm Andy from Australia. I spoke to you a few times on your show, and I just wanted to just lay it to rest. Was it me and my calling that ended the show?
2: His therapist has asked him
1: no.
2: that.
1: No.
0: Art, you were supposed to go along with a gag. We've been ragging him for 24 hours about this. You just blew everything wide open.
1: No. Look, somebody did make a comment on Belgab that I did take to heart, and that was about the Halloween show. But it wasn't because of that comment. It was because that comment was true. It was a weak show. And
0: why?
1: The reason it was a weak show is because at that point my base had pretty well gone. My call screener was unable to call the people who had sent in emails. He called quite a number of them, and then after a while was unable to get through. And, you know, so, yes, it was a weak show, and that comment did, you know, it hit me as being true. So it wasn't comment itself that did it. It was simply the truth of the comment that I recognized.
7: Art, is there perhaps a clause in your non-compete? I don't... have any knowledge about the non-competes and how they work, but is there perhaps a clause in there that you might be able to challenge because you were only on the air for such a short time?
1: I don't know, but I can tell you this. The non-compete covers streaming. The non-compete covers virtually every form of communication invented, and some of those not yet invented. So in other words, it covers right across the board.
7: So you can't even stand on your porch and talk to your neighbors without SiriusXM coming in?
1: Pretty close. It's very comprehensive. So if I have any hope to do what I want to do, and that is dream, then I'm going to have to legally take care of this non-compete. That's how I want to do it.
3: I asked this question on the forum to you. I don't know if you were able to see it. Is there anything that we common folk out here can do to help you?
1: It's a good question. I'm not sure what that would be. I don't know. Maybe go to Sirius and hold up signs saying "Free Art Bell."
0: Well, we were going to hold up "Save Evan" signs actually, but I'd be willing to go to the Art Bell side of things too. I can make more than one sign. Hi, you're on the air. Do you have a question for Art Bell, please?
8: Hey guys, hey Art, this is Dortmunder from the forum. I'm calling in on faulty Snoopy phone, so forgive me. But I have a question, Art. I don't know if you got a chance to see George posting last night. He was trying to do some damage control. But he mentioned something to the effect of, if Art Bell hadn't quit, then we could be going back to back right now on Channel 104. And I think more than a few people laughed at that, but I was wondering what your thoughts were. Would you have ever done something like that?
1: Well, when I look at when George obtained his new crown, date-wise, it would suggest to me that these talks might have been going on prior to my my leaving. I can't be sure of that, but it certainly would suggest that.
3: I rub elbows with a lot of management people, and they're always conniving. They've always got some back deal going on to cover any
0: contingency.
3: Right, that might possibly show up. And, I don't want to speculate much further than that, because then I would just show how stupid I really am. But
0: Art, I'm sorry, go ahead. I thought you were done.
3: No, go ahead.
0: Well, I was going to say, Art, something, even before you announced your return to Sirius, something that I thought would have been just so awesome is if you would have run your show directly through K9 and streamed it from K9 as a K9 product and then somehow allowed other radio stations to syndicate with that. Is that something that could ever be possible in the future? Is that logistically possible? Is it a bad idea? I'm curious as to your thoughts on that.
1: You know what? I don't want to go back to terrestrial radio.
0: Really?
1: I don't want to. No, I've had many, many offers to do that, and I really don't want to do it. I want to do it on my terms, and right now my terms need...
3: Well, you've always been... I'm sorry.
1: I would like to stream. That's number one.
3: You've always been a groundbreaker in that way. I mean, you were the first one to really bring the internet into radio to begin with.
0: I remember in the late 90s, Art having video, of himself doing the show from the desert in Nevada, and then like 8 years later, Rush Limbaugh starts providing video on his website and proclaims himself to be the first person ever who's done it. I'm just thinking there's a big, huge elephant in the room here, and his name's Art Bell. I don't know why he's not being mentioned here. You were a pioneer in all of those regards.
2: Don't forget that cats are now a really popular part of the internet, too.
1: Actually, guys, it goes back even further than that. We associated a BBS back in the days of dial-up.
3: That's right.
0: A lot of people remember that.
1: With the radio program. So, yes, I think we were first out of the chute with that.
0: Art, another question, Art, that I've heard people ponder over many, many times over the course of the years is there have been a lot of people who've popped up little pirate radio streams of your show here and there on the internet, and people have always been curious as to what your take is on that, how you feel about that.
1: Well, okay, here you go. At the beginning, we were taken aback by the amount of pirating that was going on. You know, it was up everywhere. My shows were showing up the next day on the internet. And then it got worse. People were doing live streams. And, it's like, how come everybody else can stream but me?
0: Isn't that just the silliness of the era we live in, the DMCA, and just all the rules? I mean, everyone can break the rules except the people who are following the rules.
2: And creating the content.
1: I could not have said it better.
7: Was Sirius actively going after these people, or Were they just letting
1: it slide? I don't know of one instance in which they went after anybody, but they might have. Certainly I wasn't aware of it.
0: Hi, you're on the air. Do you have a question for Art Bell?
9: Hey, Michael. Hey, Curtis. Art,
0: hey.
9: And everybody else. It's Jordan and Muncie.
0: Hey, what's up?
9: Hey, what's up?
2: And club number three.
9: I've got a question. Art, you seem really interested in being on the air in some capacity now. I just wonder at what point all this becomes not worth it anymore, and also what's your motivation to be on the air? Is it money? Is it just to have something to do?
1: No, it's not money. Money I have. My motivation in being on the air is I love it, and I'll say this. My motivation in being on the air is because of what's on the air now. I really love a quality product, and
3: there's few of those these days.
1: I'm trying to be careful in what I say here, but my goodness,
3: we'll say it
1: after you know, I did turn on the radio for a few moments last night at the beginning of the other show, and the first thing I heard is the other show's host suggest that a typhoon that was over in Vietnam might be the cause of rain in Hawaii. Yeah. And I just kind of like shook my head and went.
0: We've been dealing with that for a decade now.
3: Oh, yeah.
0: And screaming in the wind. And I will tell you, the reason Bell Gab is successful is because there's a thing called Google. And on this thing called Google, people have a tendency to type the words George Norrie sucks. And I will tell you that probably 75% to 80% of the people who populate that forum found it as a result of typing those three words. I have never seen with such uniformity and ubiquity such displeasure with a radio talk show host and how he maintains this control over that show that he's maintained for a decade now. Is it a declining of standards among Americans, or is it just the fact that he's malleable and corporations like malleable people? What is it?
1: I think all that's fair. In terms of, it's fair. Look, I love the genre. I love the paranormal, and I want to see it treated fairly. I guess that's the best way I can put it. And I don't think that it's getting a fair treatment right now. Do you?
2: I would agree. No.
0: It's dead to me.
7: It's not being challenged.
0: Yeah.
7: Go ahead.
3: A couple of things. First of all, the man can't even ask a coherent question. He doesn't follow the conversation. He's hardly ever prepared for whatever the person's talking about. And then he says inane things like, do you think comets have a brain? I mean,
0: and they know which side of the earth to crash into.
1: I know. The paranormal deserves better.
3: Much better.
0: It just needs to be.
2: Especially now when there's so many different things out there to hear that quality doesn't rise to the top like it should.
1: There probably are some people out there doing pretty good shows. I don't know that they've received enough attention or wide enough distribution to be effective. And it is tough. You know, it's a tough road to climb. I'm lucky because I've got a name. I'm lucky because I built a program. And I have to admit, you know, I'm the one who laid down the law and said, look, if we can't stream, if we can't get to my base, if we can't see the future growth of this program, then I can't continue with it. And that was on Monday.
3: Yeah, that crushed me, by the way. I want you to know that. That crushed me.
2: Well, I think one question.
3: I mean, my life's a little more fuller than that, actually, but I was like, please, man, just stick it out. It'll get better. I promise it'll get better.
0: Hold on just a second. Art, I guess that's a question for you is, what do you say to people?
3: Talking about, and then he says inane things like, do you think comets have a brain? I mean.
0: And they know which side of the earth to crash into.
3: I know.
1: The paranormal deserves better.
3: Much better.
0: It just needs to be.
2: Especially now when there's so many different things out there to hear that quality doesn't rise to the top like it should.
10: And
1: well, there probably are some people out there doing pretty good shows. I don't know that they've received enough attention or wide enough distribution to be effective. And it is tough. You know, it's a tough road to climb. I'm lucky because I've got a name. I'm lucky because I built a program. And I have to admit, you know, I'm the one who laid down the law and said, look, if we can't stream, if we can't get to my base, if we can't see the future growth of this program, then I can't continue with it. And that was on Monday.
3: Yeah, that crushed me, by the way. I want you to know that. That crushed me.
10: Well, I think one question...
3: I mean, my life's a little more fuller than I actually, but I was like, please, man, just...

0: program. And I have to admit, you know, I'm the one who laid down the law and said, look, if we can't stream, if we can't get to my base, if we can't see the future growth of this program, then I can't continue with it. And that was on Monday.
1: Yeah, that crushed me, by the way. I want you to know that. That crushed me.
2: Well, I think one question...
1: I mean, my life's a little more polluted than that, actually, but I was like, please, man, just stick it out. Just it'll get better. I promise it'll get better.
2: Well,
3: Hold on just a second. Art, I guess that's a question for you is, what do you say to people who say, and this was my take on the matter, that 6 weeks in the context of broadcasting just isn't enough time to really build anything, and that maybe you should have stuck it out just for that reason alone? What do you say to that?
0: Oh, yeah, I know a lot of people say that. Well, I could have stuck it out, and when I do a show, whatever show it is, I give it 110%. I mean, I really work my butt off.
1: I believe that.
0: The show.
4: It shows, too.
0: And
2: why we're here.
0: I was willing to continue to do that, but only if we had a way forward, only if we could continue to grow it. And under those conditions, we could not continue to grow it. So I'll put forward that effort. Trust me, guys, I will keep plugging away with all my heart and all my soul. But I want to see that I have a road I can go down that's going to lead somewhere.
1: All right, well, let me offer you this. I live in North Carolina. The police can't find anybody in North Carolina. I got 2 acres. You can do anything you want. Just an offer. Play around with it for a while.
3: Yeah. Talk to Aaron, see what she has to say. He can help. He can hook you guys up with a really nice tool shed. It's got running water.
1: I got a really
0: nice tool. I know North Carolina. I was born there.
3: Hi, you're on the air. You have a question for Art?
5: Hey, how's it going?
3: Hey.
5: No pop.
1: Steve, what's up, man?
3: Hey, what's up, dude?
5: Hi, Art. I would like to ask you if using the services available currently that Sirius has, and with what you've seen, people that can do things on the internet with your show and your product already, is there any viable solution out there that going forward you are seriously considering and are going to do once, even if you are held to the 2-year non-compete?
0: Boy, I'm not getting all this, guys. Could you repeat the
3: He was basically asking you where you're going to conduct business if and or when you get out of the non-compete. I guess that's the gist of his question.
2: I think a follow-up to that is I know there was a test happening on your website for streaming. How did that – what were the results of that test?
0: The results of that test were very good, and if we can get out of the non-compete, we would stream from there. You know, we'd do it from a studio here. We would stream from there. And we had servers lined up from here to Toledo, Ohio. In other words, we could have handled as many tens of thousands or even hundreds of thousands as would care to stream it.
3: Hi, you're on the air. Do you have a question for Art? Okay, I guess not. If you want to be on the show, the number is 573-837-4948, 573-837-4948, as we chat with the legendary Art Bell, which is why my stomach hurts as a result of nervousness. Is everyone still here, by the way? Can everyone still hear me?
1: Yep. Yeah, I hear you.
3: Okay, because I think Eddie Dean was just removed from the conference. I don't know, Art, is there anything more to this situation than has been pondered publicly and pontificated over?
2: That can be.
3: Speculated
0: well,
3: on?
0: Well, there is, but as I've mentioned, there's information I was told in confidence, and I'm keeping that confidence.
3: Sure.
0: At least up until the point that we get into some sort of legal situation, and then, you know, Katie bar the door.
2: Hmm. Yeah. One question I have for you is, when you first started out with the deal with Sirius, how big was streaming in your mind at that point? Did you see it as a major vehicle for broadcasting the show, or was it something after the fact when it had a problem that you realized that?
0: Well,
3: good question.
0: Actually, I received a message from the management person who enticed me to come to Sirius in the first place, which suggested that the streaming was wide open, available in America, Canada, and worldwide. And you know, that wasn't exactly true.
3: No.
2: Hi, you're on the air.
1: Reminds me.
3: Oh, go ahead. Let's go ahead and take

0: Buzz Love.
1: Hey
0: Buzz
1: there.
0: Love. This is Dan 7800.
1: Hey there. What's up, brother?
2: What's up?
0: I'm wondering what you think about the old streams, like fine art streams.
3: Oh, great question.
1: Yeah, that's basically the same question. What do you think about the pirate streams out there that are playing old Art Bell shows?
4: Okay, I was starting to say earlier that in the beginning I was pretty upset by the amount of piracy that was going on, but as the streaming difficulties became apparent, and very apparent, I told Keith, I said, look, you know, until this gets fixed, let them go. You know, stop sending links back to Sirius. And we had been doing that. We'd been sending links of pirate stuff back to Sirius to let them handle it. But it got so bad, it got so rough that I said, you know, let them go. And that's where it stands.
1: What about in the interim, the 10 years prior to your return to Sirius? I mean, those types of streams were everywhere, just as people longed for the return of the great Art Bell. Did you ever have any thought about those streams playing your coast-to-coast shows prior to your return to Sirius?
4: Well, no. Those were owned by and are owned by Premier. And if Premier wanted to stop them, then Premier had to get out there and do it.
5: You know, in my opinion, they've got to be the dumbest people that walk. I mean, talk about advertising for you. Playing your shows on a competing station, which is so much better than their main talent, is like...
1: That is odd.
5: I mean, that brings up our... Go ahead. I didn't mean to interrupt.
3: No, I interrupted you. Go ahead.
4: During the 10 years that I was retired and Coast was on a daily basis, I frequently wondered if anybody in management at Premier actually listened to the show.
5: I don't think so. I really don't.
3: I think they looked at the amount of money coming in for advertising. That must be the...
4: That would be my view as well. Yeah.
5: I keep bashing this guy, but it's too easy.
4: Well, here's something else I want to say. I really want to say this. I originally thought, you know what? George Norrie is a nice guy. I really thought that. And I thought that was George's main attribute, that he was a nice guy. I have absolutely changed my opinion, and that began about a week prior to the program when they put on a guest who had said horrible things about me.
5: Oh, believe me, I said.
4: And then continued to get worse and worse and worse. So my opinion of George Norrie is that he lost his main attribute, in my opinion.
5: Yeah.
1: Which alone isn't enough of an attribute to sustain a radio broadcast anyway. Hi, you're on the air. Do you want to ask a question of Art Bell?
6: Hello, this is Jack in Seattle.
1: Hey there.
5: Hey, Jack.
6: Hey, Art, how are you?
4: Fine.
6: Oh, that's great. One quick question. Do you think that the weather on this planet is being deliberately controlled?
4: No, not really. I don't think we have the ability. I think we've made attempts to control the weather. But I don't think they've been successful. If we were able to control the weather, a lot of the bad stuff that's happened recently should not have occurred.
1: You know, I'm kind of curious, just asking Art Bell-type questions rather than questions specifically about all of this business stuff. Over the years, Art, you've taken a lot of criticism from people because you're not necessarily on board or not on board at all with the whole 9/11 conspiracy notion. And that was one of the things I always appreciated about you, because you're one of the few hosts in this genre who are not walking around with tinfoil on their head believing that a missile struck the Pentagon. And I'm kind of curious if your position on the matter has evolved over the years.
4: No, actually not. I was awake and watching when the planes hit the Trade Towers and the Pentagon, and I still think the planes hit the buildings in the Pentagon. And so, no, I don't think it was somebody with dynamite or some other, you know, C4 or whatever that blew up the buildings. It is what it was. And
5: yeah, I agree. I completely.
1: Me too.
3: What do you think about people out there?
4: That. I took a hell of a lot of heat.
1: You did?
4: I'll tell you.
3: Yeah.
4: Because I said that. So.
1: Hi, you're on the air. Do you have a question for Art Bell? Hello? And I guess you do not. Hi, you're on the air. Do you have a question for Art Bell?
2: No.
1: Hello.
3: But do you have anything to share with us at all?
1: All right. The number is 573-837-4948, 573-837-4948. Do you guys have any more questions for Art? I mean, we've really just plugged his pull. He must be sweating at this point. We've really worked him.
3: The only question I have is
4: What was the last question?
3: At least for me, this is Curtis. What's your opinion of podcasting and the future of that? Do you think at some point it's going to take over where terrestrial radio is now? Do you think?
4: I think it is a future. It's totally the future, and I think it's even the future for Sirius XM, and I have told them as much. It is a future, and if they don't get on board, the years are going to pass them by, and the technology is going to pass them by. So, yeah, it's a future. Look out terrestrial radio. Look out AM and FM, and look out satellite radio. You either get on board, or you'll be left behind.
1: I don't even think podcasting is the future. I think it's the present. I can't really.
5: What'd you say?
1: I mean, aside from your show, Art, maybe occasionally Rush. I can't really think of many shows on terrestrial radio that I would care to listen to. Everything else I listen to is in the form of a podcast, and it seems to me, as you look around at statistics across the country, radio stations are seeing record lows in their revenue. The Grim Reaper, he is knocking on the door. I just don't know how many of them really acknowledge he's stinking.
3: I think it's
1: there.
3: Like the newspaper business.
5: I think radio's going to be around a long time. It's just everybody's got to stop trying to do the same damn thing. You can't do politics 24/7, and that's what people want to do, and it's just, you know, that's just so incestuous.
4: I agree totally. But look, the net is the future.
5: I agree with that.
4: Two ways about it. It's the future, and you're going to see a slow but sure erosion of AM and FM numbers, and you're going to see a slow but sure increase in stuff on the net. And let me tell you, Sirius XM, which you know is primarily aimed at vehicles right now, is in the next few years. Looking at internet that's going to be in vehicles, and then Katie bar the door because everybody's.
5: You're absolutely right there. Yeah, I agree with that.
1: The floodgates just open in terms of what type of content is available to you. Hi, you're on the air.
7: Hello.
1: Hey.
5: Hi.
7: Hey, Art.
4: Yes. Hi.
7: Hey, Art. Yeah, you're the best, man. I'm so sorry everything going on, but it was good to have you on briefly, and I know you'll be back. I know you're all for the internet and the streaming, and that's fantastic, and that's going to be your future, I'm sure. But what's to stop you from going on like a terrestrial again? And I'm sure you could get a show on the Flash. Is it you really that against it, or are you still in contract?
4: Now the non-compete covers terrestrial as well, but even without the non-compete, I'm not looking to move backward. I want to move forward, and forward is the internet. So, given an opportunity to be out of this non-compete, that's the direction I'm headed. I'm going to scream.
1: Hi, you're on the air. Do you have a question for Art?
8: I sure do. This is Doug in Orlando.
1: Hi, Doug.
5: Hey, Doug. Art. Doug.
1: Go ahead.
8: I suppose this is a pretty small question compared to the big items we're dealing with here, but those shows, Dark Matter shows, were some of the best ever. And I would love and pay dearly to get a CD of those. Is that ever possible?
4: Well, again, I don't own them. I'm here big enough to admit I made a big mistake by getting involved with another large company. What I should have done is go to streaming in the first place. But I thought that here's Sirius XM, and I thought, gosh, you know, they came at me and said, Art, we've got satellite radio all over the U.S. and Canada. It was very tempting. We've got streaming that covers the U.S., Canada, and the world, which turned out not to be quite so true. And I thought it was a good opportunity away from terrestrial radio, so I'd give it a shot. My mistake, I should have gone directly to streaming. But, you know, hindsight is
8: 2020.
5: Yeah.
1: Hey, Art, in the course of these decisions you've made recently that led to you appearing on Sirius XM and led to your subsequent departure, people are wondering what kind of representation you have and what kind of advice you're getting. I mean, during the course of all of this, perhaps through contract negotiations and whatnot, did you have legal representation, or do you even want to comment on that?
8: No, I didn't. I did not.
1: Do you regret that, or do you feel like it was okay that you just went it solo?
8: Well, I'm not sure that legal representation in the beginning would have made any difference. The non-compete still would have been there. I doubt any lawyer would have managed to have that removed. So I guess the time for legal representation is coming now.
1: Good. I'm so happy to hear that.
5: Yeah.
1: Golly.
3: That's what we need to know. There's a plan.
1: Hi, you're on the air. Do you have a question for Art Bell?
9: Hello?
1: Hey.
3: Join us.
9: Oh, it's me.
1: It is you.
3: You're on.
9: Yeah, this is the guy from Pittsburgh, Ken Martinez.
1: Oh, boy.
9: Not my name. Hello, Art.
1: We're in trouble now.
9: Hey, buddy. I got a question for you no one's asked. I remember when the movie came out, and they said tornadoes couldn't appear in the L.A. Basin. What about you and Whitley reading an update? The same with the Art of Talk. If they can't keep you on radio, they can't keep you writing a book.
8: No, they can't keep me from writing a book, and I might just do that. You never know.
3: How about the Bell Gab coffee table book?
5: I'm buying 10 copies. Let's do it.
1: Hi, you're on the air. Do you have a question for Art Bell?
10: I do have a question for Art Bell. Well, first of all, I've already got hashtag Free Art Bell going out on Twitter and
3: everybody
10: Facebook.
3: Join them.
10: This is Matt in Phoenix, by the way. Morpheus Hi. Low on the board.
1: Oh, hey.
5: Hey, man.
10: So good to talk to you. So here's my question, actually. Kind of skims the periphery of this. I know that Art and George Knapp are good friends, and I believe George Knapp still fills in on Coast. Did that ever put him in an awkward position? Is George supportive?
1: Did that put George Knapp in an awkward position?
8: I think George has been in an awkward position. When he came and did the story on me in the first place while he was working for Coast, I'm sure he took some grief about that. Certainly I've not been in an awkward position, but George, look, I will say it again. I think that he's a great guy. He's a good broadcaster.
1: Knapp.
8: And he does a great paranormal show, as well as a great newscast here in Las Vegas on Channel 8.
3: Hey, we're leaving out Ian Punnett in this. What's he up to? Do you have any idea? Do you stay in touch with him?
8: I don't. I know why, of course, he left the air.
3: Right.
8: Medical reasons. And I don't know what he's up to.
1: When you say you know why he left the air, is that something the rest of us don't know?
3: No, he's got...
8: I think he's got tinnitus.
3: Yeah, tinnitus. Exactly. Yeah, because he definitely sounded like he didn't want to leave, but he had to.
8: Right.
1: Well, I don't know. I feel like we've really. I'm out of questions. What about the rest of you? I would just like to hang out with Art Bell. I mean, like, if you just want to hang out, we can have lemonade. I can ship it.
8: Listen, I've got dinner coming up, probably on the table already. But I did want to do this, and glad to answer any questions.
1: Do you primarily eat Philippine cuisine, or is it just a lot of frozen pizzas and stuff?
8: We eat a combination of Philippine and American food. There's a lot of good Philippine food, that's for sure.
1: It's spicy, though, is it not?
8: No, that would be Thai food. Philippine food is not quite so spicy. Mm.
1: Well, Art, I'm just in shock. I started listening to you when I was 13. I'm 34 now. You've been, can we do one more question, just real quick?
8: Well, how about one more statement?
1: Okay.
8: And that is that it seems to me that Sirius XM really doesn't have a good reason to hold me to this non-compete. As long as I don't cross the hours. I mean, they are carrying Coast to Coast now, right? So as long as I don't cross the hours of Coast to Coast, it seems to me that, my goodness, after 6-7 weeks of working for them, I'd be more than glad to purchase the studio equipment that's here and just do a streaming show that does not conflict with Coast and stream it. And I just don't know why they would have reason to hold me to that non-compete unless there's a reason.
1: Is it just anger? Revenge?
11: A vendetta on their part, possibly?
8: Can't rule that out.
1: Why would we?
8: You know,
1: it's as possible as anything.
8: So
4: I'm not in their head, so I really don't know.
3: Huh. We do have to remember that's a public company, so if we can put enough pressure on them, who knows what could happen.
5: Falky says he's buying stock, so there's that.
1: Well, Art, I feel better. I'm nervous that you called tonight. It made me nervous, and now my stomach hurts. But on the other hand, I feel reassured that wheels are in motion, as the guy on Seinfeld said. So thank you for calling very much. We're so appreciative.
4: You're very welcome, guys.
11: Yeah,
4: thank you
11: for
4: being there.
5: It was great.
4: Man. Vicious, but vaguely lovable, and that's why I'm still there.
1: Thank you, Art.
11: If you ever want to call again, please call.
4: All right. Yeah. Bye-bye.
1: Okay, take care, Art. That's Art. Art Bell.
5: Man.
3: Wow. Art Bell, everybody.
5: You know why I called, right?
1: You want to end the show now?
11: Are you kidding me?
5: you know why I called, right?
1: Why?
5: Because I was here.
3: I don't think anyone's denying that.
5: Okay. Well, I just want to make it clear.
1: Oh, I thought you meant maybe because of a comment you made that was considered adversarial on the forum.
5: No, I was taking you seriously.
1: Wow, I really am a stupid man. Go ahead.
3: You've now become number one of my top posters to watch because someone else who held that position before is no longer there, I believe. So you now have number one spot. Enjoy.
5: Oh, boy. The pressure's on now.
3: That's right. Today could not have been any better.
1: I just can't.
5: Man, I'll tell you what. I never expected this night to be this way, but man.
1: I just can't believe that happened. I didn't even really want to do the show tonight. Hi, you're on the air.
12: Hey, this is Redacted.
1: What's up with your parentheses?
5: Redacted. Hey. I thought you were a guy.
11: Yeah, you're a girl.
1: Wow. I'm always relieved. I'm always relieved when I know that a Coast Gab user or a Bell Gab user is a female. I don't know why. I just find relief in that for some reason. Anyway, hi, how are you doing? What's up?
12: Oh, well, I had a great question for Art just to leave everything
1: ask
12: on
1: me. I'll pretend
12: note.
1: To be him.
5: I've got his phone number so I can give it to you.
12: All right, cool, because I have to know. This is so critical, mission critical. Is he going to have Madman Markham back on the air as soon as he returns?
1: Art said that he's not going to be allowed on the air because Art will no longer have guests who are white. So there's that. And,
12: I turned off my radio so I could call in. I missed the good stuff.
1: You know, white people everywhere we turn, we're just being bitch slapped. I don't know what we're going to do about this. How much are you going to take? I'm just kidding.
5: It's a burden you have to carry. What can I tell you?
1: What did you think about that? Wasn't that surreal, Redacted? I mean, wasn't that just... I saw the number come in. I saw the area code. And so I Google searched the area code, and I saw that it was coming from Nevada. And I there's no way that's our thought.
3: While you were doing that, we were just having a conversation.
1: No, that's because...
12: I mean, did we all just have simultaneous heart attacks?
1: My stomach hurts so bad right now. My stomach is in such... I swear to God, I had coffee on top of it. I really do feel like someone shanked me in the gut.
11: I had a
12: spontaneous... Yeah, I had four shots of espresso before this, and I'm just
1: I had coffee myself.
12: Burst.
1: Yeah, I know.
5: I felt like I was talking to an old friend. I really did.
1: It was so comforting to talk to him. I'm just
12: it really was. It was the best therapy.
1: If I've ever had a man crush.
5: I thought that was with me, man.
12: Adorable.
3: Hey, wait.
1: What'd you say?
3: Nothing.
1: What'd you say?
5: I'm personal. I thought the man crush was with me, man.
1: You're a little old. Sorry to say that. But
5: distinguished and seasoned.
1: Well,
5: go ahead.
3: No, we can't stop now. Now we need to have the what would be the right word for it? The postmortem after or post mortem after that?
5: Never mind.
3: Whatever.
1: Hi there. You're on the air. What do you have to say?
13: Hi, Michael. This is Sherry 440.
1: Hi, Sherry 440.
13: Hi.
1: Another female.
13: Female. I was going to call in and ask Art a question, and I chickened out. In all the years, decades that I'd listened to him, I never called in. But I wanted to tell you, Michael, for one thing, that I thought you did a stellar job monitoring that or kind of moderating that interview with Art Bell.
1: Thank you. I don't believe you, but thank you.
13: No, seriously. You've got what it takes there, Michael, because I remember...
5: Michael doesn't like compliments, so be careful.
13: ...when it was like a train wreck. Well, this wasn't a compliment. The train wreck was sort of a train wreck, but I kind of go back a ways for you, although I've never found this particular broadcast yet.
1: You didn't like the train wreck show?
13: I didn't like Evelyn.
1: You bitch.
5: Hush your mouth.
14: Let's end this podcast now.
13: I
14: cannot stand.
15: God, I hate women. They're no longer allowed on Bell Gab.
5: Evelyn was only the one that brought Clash in this place, but that's me.
1: Well, Sherry, keep playing that piano. And,
13: yeah, will do.
1: By the way, what's the context in which you perform? Are you someone we know, or what do you do on the? I mean, I know you press the keys, but I mean, what do you do with the piano?
13: I played here in Portland for 25, maybe 30 years. In fact, I just got a call while Art was winding up from somebody wanting a pianist this Saturday night for somebody canceled. And I almost didn't want to answer. I was like, no, I want to hear the end of this. But the high society stuff, that there's quite a high society here in Portland.
1: Can you give the name of the venue where you've performed?
13: Oh, I don't anymore, but we played at the hotels, not taverns or anything, but we played all the big hotels for all the Jewish weddings. If you were a high society person, weddings,
1: I am.
13: Bar mitzvahs, all that stuff. Back in the day, there were Christmas parties, holiday parties for big companies, stock market companies, and so on. We did all that. So we only played at the big hotels, which there were probably a dozen.
11: That's some big bucks.
13: We were the band.
5: It is.
13: Yeah, big bucks. It was great.
1: Boy, and my stomach hurts.
13: Kind of throw it up now. Now it's all DJs, so. But it was a good gig.
1: You guys, thank you, Sherry, very much, and thank you for listening to the show tonight. You guys talk amongst yourselves. I have to take a call.
14: Talk amongst yourselves.
5: we'll kibitz.
14: Yes. I feel
5: dead.
14: I feel the need to say, what was your favorite part of that whole experience we just had? What was the one thing that surprised you with his comments?
11: That he can't even broadcast from his porch.
14: That is amazing, isn't it?
11: Yeah.
14: Yeah. Well, the thing, too, is that he clearly has the love for still being out there. Hey, looks like we have someone on the line.
16: Yeah, hey, what's up, guys? It's Ross again. I hope it's okay that I called in twice.
14: Oh, no, this time, God, we're gonna
11: one call at a time, please, sir.
14: Yes.
16: Oh,
14: turn
16: my
14: down
16: God,
14: your radio.
16: I was so fucking nervous when I was asking Art, just saying that to him in general. You guys just missed a unique opportunity to ask Shirley about the high society stuff. You know, I'm sure she's played all the cult, high society type things, like in that Stanley Kubrick movie.
11: Did you just say the occult high society things?
16: Yeah, I was joking. It was a joke.
11: Oh, okay. All right. I just making sure. Go ahead.
16: Yeah. But, no, you guys did an amazing job. Onan, fuck you for being so amazingly calm the whole time. I mean, you just were perfect.
5: I'm on drugs. It's okay.
16: Yeah, that's obvious.
14: So what you're saying is that's a prescribed calm. Okay,
16: yeah,
14: I won't go there.
5: Well, it's nice of you to say it. Thank you.
16: But I kind of feel like, if he had called in last week, not that as if he was going to be able to say anything that he, could have said last week. He wouldn't have had anything to say, essentially, last week. But it would have definitely calmed a lot of people's nerves. But, the fact that he did call in and explain everything and was so calm about it.
5: Oh, I guarantee you tomorrow. I guarantee you sometime tonight somebody's going to pick apart what he said and find reason to piss and moan about it. I guarantee you.
14: Someone is in their mother's basement doing that.
11: Yeah, I mean, that's what
16: their nuts cut off if that happens.
5: Well, hey, as bitter as I sound when I said that, that's part of the deal. People get to post whatever they want here, and sometimes I don't like it, but sometimes it makes me think.
1: I'm back.
5: And I don't always welcome it at first, but then I go back and think about it. I'm like, hey, he's got as much right to post as I do, so I bitch and moan, but, there it is.
16: That's true. Yeah,
14: it's like being at the bar. I mean, not everyone's going to have the same opinion as you.
5: Exactly, and I got enough broken bones to show that. Go ahead.
14: Yeah.
16: Being at a completely fucking batshit crazy bar this past week.
5: That's true.
16: And, I want to comment on something that Art said about the impression that he had about George being a nice guy and how that was the one quality. There's so many things that I think are going to come out in the next few weeks.
5: God, I hope so.
16: I know.
1: Well, just I mean, if Art goes the legal route, there's the discovery process, which is going to expose pretty much anything that hasn't been exposed thus far.
16: Exactly, but I'm whatever. Talking with foreign users.
5: On October 10th of 2000, or October 23rd of 2002, Art Bell made his second point of saying, George gets it. And I always felt like, what the? That was, and my comment has always been that I felt like Art got caught with a hooker and was trying to pass her off as his cousin.
1: I think Art was just doing people. I think Art had a lot of friends in Premiere Radio at that time, or Clear Channel, however you want to view it. And maybe he was just doing them a favor, trying to be a nice guy, and trying to, to facilitate a smooth transition. I don't think it was much more than that, though.
17: He was just towing the line, that's all.
14: Well, it wouldn't surprise me if there was a little bit of... I mean, back in the day, he had a stake, right, in the advertising and all of that. That's what made made him so powerful in the beginning. It wouldn't surprise me if there was some kind of dwindling down of his value in it and what he was getting. And he didn't want to ruin the stock that he had helped build. You know?
16: I think he said the bare minimum of what was needed. He didn't give a glowing review. He just said, George gets it.
5: I guess it's just my overall... Minimum. I guess just my overall dislike of George that just, you know, never mind. You don't know how I feel.
1: Hey, we got another caller. Hi, you're on the air.
18: Hi, I've got an answer to all the problems. We need a Bell Gab satellite in orbit.
1: That's already there, sir.
14: Already there. There may be one watching you right now.
1: That's how we handle the moderation system, see? It goes through a satellite, and then it's uplinked to the junction box and the sprocket detachment mechanism, which never, I don't know.
18: We should name it Aldous One.
5: And that's I'd like that. Yeah. I'd like that.
1: Is this Aldous Burbank?
18: No, I just think that would be a good name for a satellite.
1: Aldous One.
5: Who is this? Who is this?
18: All right, thanks, guys.
1: Who is this?
5: Who is this? Who?
18: That's my player, Monk.
17: I enjoy your post, sir.
18: All right, thank you very much. All right.
1: That's kind of my shtick, to tell everyone who calls that they're one of my favorite posters.
5: You mean it's not true?
1: Well, I don't really know what more to say. We had Art Bell on the show
5: for an
1: himself.
5: Hour.
1: I mean, we can sit here and speculate as to everything that's happening, but we had the man himself. What more do you people want from us? Hi, Jasmine. You want to say something? My little baby is sitting here on my lap. I can't believe she hasn't said a word. Normally, she won't be quiet. Hey, baby. Say something. Say hi. She's being shy. She's just staring at the microphone in wonder. What is this thing?
14: Is Art Bell on the other side of that?
1: This is not a biscuit. It is, in fact, a microphone. Say hi. Say, Hamido. That's some Arabic thing. I don't even know what it means. Say, Hamido. Say it. She's smiling. It's as if she knows she's on an internationally recognized radio show.
14: Well, we're being simulcast on something else?
1: I don't know.
14: I was going to say, TMZ?
1: I open sourced this thing, baby. Yeah. I don't know what people are doing with it. Anyway, is the show over? I kind of have that feeling we should leave on a high note.
5: Yeah, I agree.
1: There's no point in trying to drag this thing out.
17: We can't outdo that.
5: This was awesome. This will be hard to top.
1: And with that, I agree. This is the Gabcast. I'm MV from BellGab.com. We have the Mud King. We have Eddie Dean and Unin.
5: Good talking to you guys.
1: Yeah.
17: Pray for Goatsy.
1: Pray for Goatsy.
5: That's it.
1: See you guys.
5: Good night.
1: Good night. We'll see you next week.

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1: That would be me. Good morning, everybody. That was really something. That really was something. Now, I suppose you can do as many will do out there and are doing and just sort of blow it off as, you know, he just had a really bad nightmare. It's easier to think of it that way, right? Especially when you begin to identify with a man in more ways than one. It's always easier to blow it off. But I think it was an important story to be told. In its way, every bit as important as Sarah's. And so it's been told. The reactions are absolutely amazing.
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1: Oh, Howard.
3: Oh, fuck.
1: Howard, you're not allowed to give your last name on the air, so I had to bleep that out. So
3: I'm sorry.
1: It's all right. Let's begin again. You're Howard. Where are
3: Howard,
1: you?
3: Howard from Los Angeles, KFI listener, and I discovered you when you came back these past 2 months. Thanks so much.
1: Yes, sir. Thank you.
3: Well, I listened to the Sarah story, and this one tonight is incredible, and it's far more reaching than my simple story, but I had the hell experience of about five times in the past 10 years.
1: Most people who five times.
3: Well, it's a very
1: you're a slow learner. You went to hell five times.
3: Well, sir, it's a very short experience. It began when I was like this young Christian. I was all way overzealous, and I kept asking God that I could have this hell experience so I could, you know, I don't know, be better understanding or something. And I never should have done it, but after the first time it occurred the next four times the same way to me, and each time after the first, I had no control over when it happened, and it always scared me and troubled me, and I was like, why did I ever ask such a stupid thing?
1: Well, I don't mean to be rude, but after the first, say, couple of times, experiencing hell should have been enough. Well, in other words, that many times, sir.
3: Well, it wasn't a prolonged experience like the last story, but
1: just a little bit of hell.
3: Yeah, I couldn't make it. After the first time, it happened without me wanting it.
1: Anything like what he talked about?
3: Well, I'd fall asleep in the back room or just sort of go under, and then I would be back in my waking consciousness, but I would be descending into this, it's not something, my experience was not something I could see, but it was a state of mind, and in this strange existence where...
1: Okay, well, then apparently you were not convinced enough of what was happening to you to change your ways.
3: Oh, no, I wasn't, it wasn't the hell experience because I was necessarily being evil or anything. I don't know why it kept happening.
1: Well, that's even worse.
3: Well,
1: in other words, if you don't know what you did to bring it on, and you kept getting five little samples, up to five samples of hell, you must have a lot of questions.
3: Well, the first time it occurred, it was because I kept asking God for it, foolishly I shouldn't have, but it kept happening anyway. And what occurred, what happened was that
1: I don't think it's a good idea to ask God to send you to hell. I mean, that's just probably not a good idea.
3: After that first time, I knew what a dumb thing it was, and when it kept occurring to me, without me even wanting it or trying it, it became a scary thing because I definitely didn't want to experience it again.
1: Gotcha. All right. Well, thank you very much. I don't know what to say. Five times. That's definitely too many times. And asking specifically to go visit that location just isn't the brightest bulb in the room. I don't know. No matter what you believe, I mean, even if you're, I guess I'm agnostic, right? But I'm not dumb enough to actually ask to go have a little visit. I might ask to visit that other place. That'd be good for a tour. But, what can you say, some people? Wildcard Line, you're on the air. Hello.
4: Am I on?
1: You are on the air.
4: Okay. I would like to ask your permission for something. You did ask me what I want to talk about, and I did want to talk about your guest, and I still would like to. But with your permission, because I didn't mention this before...
1: Well, the guest, of course, is already gone.
4: I know. I would like to comment on the possible explanation of the whirlpool.
1: Oh, the whirlpool. Yes. Have you seen it?
4: No, sir, I haven't. I should go to the San Diego newspapers and maybe on your website and look at it and see what we can...
1: This was shown, I guess, by Channel 8 in San Diego.
4: Oh, okay.
1: Okay.
4: My explanation, is that there could be some methane hydrates, you know, where you have CH4 surrounded by six hydrogen atoms that is solid at that pressure, and depending on the current, if that were to move, and because the density is less than water...
1: Sir, I'm sorry. I have no idea what you're talking about.
4: Know that... In the Bermuda Triangle, the reason they thought ships sank and you actually had an oil rig that sank because the density of the methane gas came up to the bottom of the ocean.
1: Well, I've heard that methane can do that, yes. Uh-huh.
4: Yes, and the density gets less, and therefore it would sink because it's less than water. But anyway, depending on...
1: How does that translate into... I could understand that as standing and moving with the ocean, as the ocean would move. But here you can clearly see the movement. Do you have a radio on there?
4: There's a TV on in the basement.
1: Okay.
4: Let me shut that door. I'm very sorry.
1: Okay, you can actually see. It's worth watching before you really comment. It's worth watching this because you can actually see at the edges of the whirlpool, you can see the way the ocean would normally be moving. And this is completely obscuring that and doing its own thing. Just absolutely impossible.
4: That's amazing.
1: With any physical law that I understand, anyway.
4: Anyway, I guess I should get back to what you did let me come on the air for. And that is about the near-death experience. A lot of these people have memories that the answer to the question is whether the mind or consciousness is produced by the brain or the mind. And if they are different, it would show that they're still after the brain is dead, that there is a consciousness outside the brain. And therefore, what seemed to be what your guest was talking about was that religion is really unimportant, because I guess that's man's attempt to create a relationship with God.
1: Well, I don't think he would say, I appreciate your call, I don't think he'd say religion is unimportant. I think he would say that an individual commitment is very important, whether it's within a specific religion or not. That's why, if you recall, he was unable to get an answer about what's the best religion. Doesn't really matter. It's what he was told. The one that gets you closest, if I heard the answer correctly. East Rockies, you're on the air.
5: Hi, good morning, Art. This is Eric in Niagara Falls, New York.
1: Hi, Eric.
5: How are you doing?
1: Okay.
5: I'll tell you, I'm just about bursting with things to say, literally, about the Reverend Howard Storm. And if you'd permit me, I'd like to just throw out a couple. It's difficult to encapsulate. I went through a physical ordeal almost as traumatic as his. To be brief, 10 years ago, I was dying, literally, of carbon monoxide poisoning. Can't smell it, can't taste it. I didn't know I was dying, not being too fond of medicals for reasons he got into a bit. I didn't seek help till the last bell and whistle.
1: What was the source of the poisoning?
5: Gas leak in my home. An old-style gas heater was installed in the kitchen.
1: That'd do it.
5: Called an incomplete burn.
1: Right. No,
5: you're probably familiar.
1: Yes.
5: One thing I want to say, I have to back up. I've studied these things for 30 years, NDEs. I've got degrees in psychology, you name it. I am a real you know, I'm off on a limb because I'm intensely interested in these things, and my professional or student colleagues never were. One thing struck me, I have to say, when the Reverend Sturm mentioned that he, and I took notes verbatim, quote, felt I'd gone down the sewer pipe of the universe, I was broken and torn, and thought right. about his life.
1: Yes.
5: When I was under the gas, Art, and I'm still suffering from post-traumatic stress because I was misdiagnosed and thrown in a psychiatric ward. It causes psychiatric symptoms. They thought I was crazy.
1: Yes.
5: So I went through abuse in that ward as well. Forgive me, it's shaken me up. I'm still dealing with it. When I was under the gas, I did not go through an extended scenario like his. His is quite remarkable. In all the literature I've never seen, it's like, what I do want to say to the people listening from my own sincere experience, I went into a very dark place where you couldn't do anything. I didn't see beings. There were other things that occurred, but you couldn't do anything. It's like when you're on this earth, when you're on this earth in physical form, you can have some action in the world. And I know from studying Gurdjieff and other deeply esoteric, there's a great power of action in the world. That's one thing I wanted to bring up.
1: Okay, well, your impression of him after listening, though, was yeah. that he was telling the absolute truth.
5: Oh, absolutely. I mean, there's a number of psychological indications, that being my field and my bent, and the utter sincerity of the man. You know, there wasn't a lot of flash to
1: no.
5: it.
1: No. I know.
5: Yeah.
1: I know. That's. Oh, thank you very much. That's exactly what impressed me, you see. He laid the story out with a little bit of emotion, but by and large not. Just sort of laid it out the way it occurred. And you can take it for what it's worth. And I suppose in the book he's written that there are a lot more details. And I would imagine that would be a good book to take a look at. You can go to my website. It will lead you over to Amazon, and you can take a look. As I told him, he's got a 5-star rating on the book. 5 big stars, and you don't get that very frequently on Amazon from anybody. West of the Rockies, you're on the air. As soon as I push the button. West of the Rockies, you're on the air. Hi.
6: Oh, hey, Art. This is Steve listening on KFI in Salt Lake.
1: Yes, sir.
6: Yeah, in regards to this NASA thing, I was just wondering, do you think this is the right time on this planet to be this belittling? I mean, with every nation hating us and all?
1: No, I think our behavior is somewhat shameful.
6: Yeah, I do too. And in regards to your guest tonight,
1: And you know, as a broadcaster who really didn't think he had much of a chance anyway to talk to Tito up on the space station, it was a grandiose idea, a good idea. But I don't know, there's something, I guess, about actually calling and then getting told, here's the number in Russia you can call to talk to an American who had to pay to get up there. I don't know. What's wrong with that picture?
6: I don't know. I don't know. It's pretty disgusting. I'm really disgusted with it, especially with all the rest of the nations against, you know, totally against us right now. I think it's a bad time to be so belittling.
1: I agree with you, sir.
6: In regards to your guest tonight, I think he's telling the utmost truth. I just had this feeling that deep within me that he was telling the total truth about everything.
1: Me too. Thank you very much. Me too. You don't frequently hear, in fact, I've never heard a story quite like that, ever. And so I thought it was important it be told. Wildcard Line, you're on the air. Hi.
7: Hi, Art. I'm calling you from WRC, Alabama.
1: You sound like you might be from the South there somewhere.
7: I'm from the South.
1: Welcome to the show.
7: My uncle had a near death, and well, he's dead again now, but he died and went to hell. And he was talking about it being dark and something fighting him down there, and he thought about, why am I down here? I'm too good to be down here. But he did call on Jesus, and he saw him coming towards him.
1: See, there's ego again.
7: Uh-huh.
1: I'm too good to be down here.
7: Uh-huh.
1: I don't think they look at it that way.
7: But he brought him back, and all of his teeth was gnashed and cracked out of his mouth. And he tried to tell people about it, and my aunt got all of this on tape where he told about this experience. But she won't let nobody have it now because she said they try to commercialize on it too much. But I felt
1: I suppose
7: the guy was telling the truth because I just wept when I heard him speaking about it.
1: Ma'am, I appreciate your call. I've got a break here. I agree with you. It sounded like the truth to me, too. That's why I put it on the air.

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1: A lot of times what I like to do on the air is what I think has never been done before, and I think a story like that has basically never been done before. It was pretty interesting, wasn't it? Anyway, we're in open lines between now and the end of the program, so anything you want to talk about is fair game. You really need to take a look at that whirlpool. It's a stumper. It's a head shaker. And when you look at it, think about crop circles. Think real hard about crop circles when you see this. Just a thought. All right, back to open lines we go. First time caller line, you are on the air. Good morning.
2: Good morning. My name is Walter, and I'm calling from Phoenix, Arizona.
1: Hey, Walter.
2: I was just wondering, what's your opinion on dying in your dreams?
1: Dying in dreams?
2: Yes, dreaming that you die.
1: I have never had that dream, so I don't have an opinion, but I would say probably it's not good. On the other hand, if you've died in your dream and you've come back, that means that you don't die when you dream about dying, so that's good.
2: And the reason I'm saying is because I dream that I die, and I actually see the whole thing. I see myself getting killed. I see myself as knowing in the dream that I'm dead, and then I realize that I come back, that I am reborn again.
1: Well.
2: Yeah.
1: I think that's very unusual.
2: Yeah.
1: Usually, I'm told by the dream experts, ha ha ha, like anybody's a real expert in dreams.
2: Exactly.
1: That you usually wake just before you die.
2: Oh no, not for me.
1: Not for you. No. You go the whole way, huh?
2: Well, yeah, I've dreamed literally that people have pointed guns at me and I have felt.
1: I was going to ask you how you died. So you've been shot.
2: Yes, I get shot in the head.
1: Oh, that's a headshot is bad.
2: Yeah, but I'm not afraid. And the thing about it is that I used to be afraid of dying, and after I've had a couple of dreams, the fear is gone.
1: Sure. I mean, how many times can you go through it, right?
2: But that's all I wanted to know.
1: All right, sir. Thank you. Thank you very much, and take care. That's right. How many times could you go through it without essentially finally losing your fear of it? Oh, my. You know, it's funny. After I've listened to the Reverend tonight, and I review just earlier my stances on NASA, and I'm pretty upset with NASA right now. I'm really upset with NASA, to tell you the truth, and my stance on the Chinese hacking. I mean, they started a cyber war, and my view was, and is, that we should kick their butts, that we have better hackers. And I know we do, and so you see, having listened to the Reverend, I know that my views are probably either personally or nationally not what they ought to be. I don't find that they have changed. East of the Rockies, you're on the air. Hello.
3: Good morning, Art.
1: Good morning.
3: This is Geology John from Hollywood, Florida, listening on News Radio 610 WIOD.
1: That's the way to do it.
3: Yes, sir. You remember that the one with the funny sound in his head? Da-da-da-da-da-da-da?
1: I do.
3: Okay. Do you get Scientific American magazine?
1: I do.
3: Well, look at the May issue, and you'll find a super article on super cavitation. Have you read it yet?
1: No, but as in cavitation, you mean like a submarine cavitating or a...
3: I'm not talking about the kind of cavitation from a screw that you want to avoid. Listen to this. The world's major navies are developing arsenals of innovative high-speed undersea weapons and vessels based on the phenomenon of supercavitation, which allows them to reduce hydrodynamic drag by traveling inside a self-generated bubble of water, vapor, and gas. The Russians have already deployed a rocket-powered supercavitating torpedo, the Shkval, which means squall in English,
1: yes,
3: that is said to travel 230 miles per hour.
1: Wow.
3: And when I read this,
1: wow,
3: I figured our Navy must be working on developments, and then I got to thinking, my God, if they lit off something like that and a submarine reached that kind of speed, what kind of wake would it leave?
1: Indeed, sir.
3: What do you think?
1: I think it would leave some wake, indeed. You bet. But I don't think that that's what we're seeing in this weird whirlpool thing. You've really got to see this to believe it. I really mean it. You've got to see it. Go to my website, www.artbell.com. Take a look. It was shown on Channel 8 KFMB television in San Diego, down at Black's Beach, and I'm telling you right now, it was taken by a fellow named Mike Runyon, passenger in an open-air biplane on a sightseeing tour. And thank God he had a camcorder with him and caught this. I think that there is no explanation that I can conceive of that would explain this, no earthly explanation. I mean, you can actually see the action of the sea, which is no minor thing, occurring on the periphery of this incredible whirlpool. You're going to want to take a look at this. West of the Rockies, you're on the air. Hello.
4: Morning, Art.
1: Good morning, sir.
4: This is Ray. I'm calling from Ogden, Utah, north of Salt Lake, listening to you on News Radio KRNS out of Salt Lake.
1: All right.
4: I really enjoyed your guest tonight. That was a very thought-provoking situation he related to us.
1: It really was.
4: It was enjoyable.
1: The way he told it, there was something about the way he told it that made you know inside.
4: It was quite compelling.
1: Yeah.
4: Mm-hmm. Anyway, I know what a time travel fan you are, and I've listened to many of your time travel shows over the years, and I had a couple of things I wanted to throw at you that I thought you'd find interesting.
1: Fire away.
4: This came to me one morning after listening to one of your shows. If sometime in the future you happen to be a professional time traveler, say you did it for a living.
1: Sure.
4: Okay, and you worked for a certain agency. And this agency, of course, gave you certain assignments to be at certain places at certain times in in the continuum.
1: Yes.
4: You know?
1: Yes.
4: Okay. Say you miscalculated something on your machine and you reached a certain destination before an event took place that you were supposed to observe. And you, say, got there 2 days before.
1: Yes.
4: Would you be early or would you be late?
1: You'd be early.
4: Are you sure?
1: For the intended event, yes. Yeah, sure. You'd be early for the intended event. So you'd have to kill a couple of days. And maybe whatever people you were assigned to knock off to change history.
4: Exactly. Okay.
1: All right.
4: Here's one more I got for you.
1: Yes?
4: I'm rereading a book that I've read by the Dalai Lama situation he related to us.
1: It really was.
4: It was enjoyable.
1: The way he told it, there was something about the way he told it that made you know inside.
4: It was quite compelling.
1: Yeah.
4: Mm-hmm. Anyway, I know what a time travel fan you are, and I've listened to many of your time travel shows over the years, and I had a couple of things I wanted to throw at you that I thought you'd find interesting.
1: Fire away.
4: This came to me one morning after listening to one of your shows. If sometime in the future you happen to be a professional time traveler, say you did it for a living.
1: Sure.
4: Okay, and you worked for a certain agency. And this agency, of course, gave you certain assignments to be at certain places at certain times in in the continuum.
1: Yes.
4: You know?
1: Yes.
4: Okay. Say you miscalculated something on your machine and you reached a certain destination before an event took place that you were supposed to observe. And you, say, got there 2 days before.
1: Yes.
4: Would you be early or would you be late?
1: You'd be early.
4: Are you sure?
1: For the intended event, yes. Yeah, sure. You'd be early for the intended event. So you'd have to kill a couple of days. and maybe whatever people you were assigned to knock off to change history.
4: Exactly.

0: Say you miscalculated something on your machine, and you reached a certain destination before an event took place that you were supposed to observe, and you say got there 2 days before.
1: Yes.
0: Would you be early or would you be late?
1: You'd be early.
0: Are you sure?
1: For the intended event, yes. Yeah, sure. You'd be early for the intended event. So you'd have to kill a couple of days. And maybe whatever people you were assigned to knock off to change history.
0: Exactly. Okay.
1: All right.
0: Here's one more I got for you.
1: Yes?
0: I'm rereading a book that I've read by the Dalai Lama. And, you know, it's a Buddhist tenet to try to be conscious in the present as much as you can, rather than thinking of the past.
1: Yes.
0: Or worrying of the future, okay?
1: Yes, sure.
0: And while I was reading that, this little conundrum jumped into my head. Ready? What I'm thinking of saying at this moment, I'm thinking of saying in the very near future, but now that I've said it, it's in the past. Okay, Art, have a good morning.
1: Yeah, you too, sir.
0: All
1: take
0: right.
1: care. First time caller line, you're on the air. Hello.
2: Hello?
1: Hello. Turn your radio off, please, number one. Yes, this is Art indeed.
2: Hi. I'm a short-time listener. I've been listening for about 3 months now.
1: Okay.
2: I'm David from Modesto.
1: Okay, David.
2: And I wanted to make a comment on the truth or trash thing.
1: Okay.
2: I really enjoy that a lot.
1: Oh,
2: and
1: you,
2: I was wondering if you could do that more often.
1: Well, I could. Do you have a really good truth or trash story?
2: Not at the moment.
1: Okay. I'll tell you what. When we finish the call, you start thinking. And remember, truth or trash stories can be either the truth or absolute baloney. And you've got a very innocent-sounding little voice. So you think up something really incredible. But you've got to make it sound really true. And next time you call, maybe I'll submit you to a jury and we'll see what happens.
2: Okay.
1: All right?
2: Thank you.
1: All right, thank you. Wildcard line, you're on the air. Hello.
3: Oh, hey, this is Dave out of San Jose.
1: Hello, Dave.
3: How you doing? Hey, I have two quick questions on the ratings. How'd you do against KGL? Did you get them this time?
1: We came extremely close. We, of course, in fact, I gave the ratings the other night.
3: Yeah, I missed it.
1: For San Francisco, and we took a gigantic jump.
3: Yeah.
1: So we didn't beat them this time, but then again, we only had 2 months out of the 3 month survey.
3: Yeah, you used to beat them all the time when you were on before, so that's a no brainer.
1: So come springtime,
3: yeah.
1: We'd be knocking on the door with numbers.
3: Well, congratulations on all those other ratings. I saw a couple of them. They're huge.
1: Yes.
3: Hey, you were mentioning, I think last week or the week before, you had a series of nightmares, you know, one after another or something.
1: Oh, it was unrelenting. I've never had anything like that in my whole life.
3: What were the themes of those, by the way? You never described it.
1: No, they were horrible. I would rather not, actually. Maybe I will. I said I was so disturbed by them at the time.
3: Right, I remember.
1: That I said I was going to do a whole show on nightmares, and I probably will.
3: Mm-hmm.
1: But well, they were horrible.
3: So no theme or subject you can give us? Like planetary stuff, let's say, or future stuff.
1: No, it was personal stuff.
3: Oh, okay. All right, then.
1: It was horrible.
3: Okay.
1: All right?
3: All right, sir.
1: All right, thank you. East of the Rockies, you're on the air.
4: Yes, hi, Art. Hi, this is Atheist Bill from West Hartford, Connecticut.
1: I told you before, Bill, don't bill yourself as an atheist, because, Bill, I don't care.
4: Oh, well, the reason I'm doing it is because of your guest tonight.
1: But you always do it. I'm telling you, stop it.
4: Okay, I will.
1: Okay, stop. Just say this is Bill. You're an atheist. I don't care. I'm an agnostic, and you shouldn't care.
4: Okay.
1: You know, everybody to their own.
4: Because your guest was an atheist before he had the near-death experience, that's why I mention it.
1: I see.
4: Now unfortunately, I fell asleep during the first hour and a half of the interview, so I only heard the last half hour. So I missed the best part of it. I wanted to ask you something. Now, someone like myself, I have two good questions. Someone like myself who isn't, just to use the word one more time because it's part of the set.
1: Of all the people that should have been listening.
4: Yes. That's what I want to ask you. Because someone like myself who is an atheist, if I can just say it one more time, but is a nice guy. I'm a nice person. I'm not a bad guy. I don't go around murdering people or raping or hurting people or robbing.
1: Bill, you're going straight to hell without passing go.
4: What would he actually have said?
1: Well, he probably wouldn't have said that. I'm saying it.
4: Well, what would he have said?

0: ask him, or I wish you had asked him, people who are non-believers, but are nice, decent people, loving, caring people, they just don't believe that there is a God, or a devil for that matter, or a heaven or a hell, would they end up in hell?
1: Well, they'll get their ears ripped off and stuff like that, Bill. So, nobody is perfect. You know, there was only the one perfect one, right? And then, so nobody else is perfect. And if, I guess, you don't believe at all and just think it's all a bunch of hooey, then it seems to me you're ear fodder. And too bad you don't know what that is because you weren't listening. West of the Rockies, you're on the air.
2: Hey, Art, how are you doing?
1: I'm okay, sir.
2: This is Andrew in Phoenix.
1: Yes, sir.
2: Another one of those death dreams. Suicide, though.
1: You dreamed?
2: I killed myself in my dream.
1: You killed yourself?
2: Shot myself in the head.
1: Holy smokes.
2: 2 weeks ago, I remember this dream. And, I never remember my dream.
1: And then after the moment of the
2: well, it was weird because you know how
1: the trigger gets pulled, and then what?
2: Well, you know how you're in first person and then you're in third person?
1: Yes.
2: I was standing behind myself and I watched the whole thing happen.
1: Wow.
2: It was wild. And I woke up and I was like,
1: wow.
2: You're not supposed to die in your dreams.
1: That really is wild.
2: I thought I was supposed to be dead. So when I heard the caller, as soon as I did, I had to get on the phone.
1: Yeah, I've never had such a dream. Ever. So that's really wild.
2: It was.
1: And then
2: to the point where I saw everything. It was wild. But I never went past that point. I woke myself up. Past the point of the shot and seeing myself fall. And I don't even know why. Isn't that weird?
1: Yeah, that's really weird, sir. I don't know what to tell you. I guess let us hope it is not in any way prophetic.
2: Oh, no, it won't.
1: Okay, good.
2: Take care.
1: That's a new one. Suicide in a dream. And then seeing it as a third person and then back awake again. First time caller line, you're on the air. Hello.
3: Hi.
1: Hello.
3: Hello.
1: Yes, extinguish your radio and proceed.
3: Okay. How's that?
1: If it's off, it's fine.
3: Okay. Hey, I was calling about an experience I had, and I wanted to talk about how it related to your guest.
1: Sure.
3: I was about 10 years ago. I was 19 years old. I was...
1: You must be 29.
3: Actually, it was about 10 years ago. I'm 27.
1: Oh, okay.
3: We were... My friends and I were messing around with a Ouija board because my friend's house was... People had seen, a ghost. And we had a pretty negative experience with that. And at the time, I was also messing around with astral projection. And what happened was it's a very difficult thing to talk about because it was kind of...
1: Well, what happened? Just tell me.
3: Kind of went into this... one of the times when I tried to astral project, the way I did it was that before I would go to sleep, I would kind of ask for help from, benevolent beings to help me do it.
1: Benevolent beings? Nobody in particular? Just
3: no, just beings. Someone who would, kind of help me through it.
1: Yes.
3: And about four times I was able to do it, and it was your typical thing where I would just kind of float into my room, and furniture would be out of place, and... the sun coming through my window, even though it was in the middle of the night.
1: Uh-huh.
3: And about the fifth time I tried to do it, it kind of was happening the same way. I'd wake up and be paralyzed, and instead of just lifting out of my body, what happened was I kind of shifted into this dream state where I was sitting in a room, like a small room with a door on each wall, and I was sitting at a desk in the corner of the room doing something, whatever it was.
1: And?
3: And I heard knocking on the door to my left, and the knocking was banging, banging harder and harder, and it started, I was ignoring it. It was kind of annoying me.
1: Yes.
3: And
1: it's annoying me. I'm doing it.
3: Sorry. Turned into kicking, so I whipped open the door, and something kind of flew into the room, and I kind of woke up in my bed, and I was still paralyzed, and it was as if I was kind of fighting something.
1: Yeah. You see, now, all the OBE experts that I have on say that can't happen. You don't have negative NDEs. There's no way to have a negative NDE. They say if anything negative happens that scares you or startles you, you immediately return to your body. But you're telling me you didn't do that.
3: Well, I did, but I didn't have control over my body.
1: But not immediately, and there was a negative thing that happened to you, right?
3: Right. And what happened was, not that I lost faith, but I was raised Catholic, and I kind of fell away from that, got into more New Age thought, but I still had a crucifix sitting above my bed, like on the wall. And I kind of looked up at the wall and saw that there, and I didn't know what else to do because I was struggling with this, you know, trying to kind of push it out of me. I couldn't do it.
1: Right.
3: So I kind of just asked for help. And as soon as I did that, I was back in that dream state in the room. It flew out of me, out the door. I kind of willed the door to turn into a steel door with the bolts around it.
1: And that's good.
3: You know, and then I woke up and I was like sweating. I was terrified.
1: Yep. And so I take it, since that time, you probably haven't really endeavored to call for this again, have you?
3: That was the last time I messed around.
1: That was the last time?
3: But you see, my point was...
1: Yeah, well, your point is well taken, sir. In other words, not always are these experiences positive. And that's what I hear from people. It's just that from the NDE experts, I hear, no, that's not the way it happens. It's all wonderful stuff when you leave your body.
3: Well, the point I was trying to get to, though, was that, you know, when people say that they have a different experience, with, you know, people's experiences are different.
1: Yes.
3: But there are some little similarities.
1: Yes.
3: That the way I look at it is the images that you see and the way that you recall it in your memory is probably just something you construct to kind of put a physical aspect to it so that you can talk about it.
1: Well, that's the only reference we have, isn't it?
3: Right.
1: Okay, I appreciate the call. We've got to go. We've got a break coming up immediately. This is Coast to Coast AM.

from the high desert in the great American Southwest. I bid you all good evening and or good morning, wherever you may be in this great land of ours and far beyond, actually. To the west, the Rock at Guam. Good morning. Good afternoon on Guam. Eastward to the Caribbean and the U.S. Virgin Islands, where the grass skirts are. I want to go visit there soon. South into South America, north all the way to the pole, and worldwide on the Internet. This is Coast to Coast AM. Top of the morning, everybody. No guest tonight. Open lines all night long. With two exceptions. That is, two local exceptions. Here's the deal. By an overwhelming vote of more of you than I could possibly count, we're going to have an Antichrist line. The Antichrist line. Now, we all know there are some number of Antichrists out there. Therefore, to, you know, get multiple calls from multiple Antichrists would not be a surprise. In fact, you would expect it. And, of course, you're always looking for the real McCoy. You never know what you might hear tonight. You really never know. So here's the deal. The Antichrist line is area code 775-727-1222. Now, we're also going to have a time traveler line. All others are going to be open lines. These two lines are restricted. Absolutely restricted. An absolute hard, fast rule. So the time traveler line will be our wild card line, area code 775-727-1295. Time travelers only. And it is absolutely reasonable to expect there are time travelers out there. And I really mean that. You know, I'm not as sure about the Antichrist, to be absolutely honest with you, because I just, you know, I don't know if the Antichrist is here yet or not. However, the time traveler line, well, I'll tell you what. I think it's inevitable that time travel will be invented. When, I don't know. Maybe we'll be told tonight. But obviously, at the point that it is, people are going to be traveling in time, and they would be here in our time, right? So, if you are a time traveler from whatever time, dial only 775-727-1295. So, those two lines are restricted. All the other lines, the toll-free lines, are open lines, including the international line. And I want to say a word. Well, I guess I better do that. I'm supposed to welcome a new affiliate right at the beginning of the program, huh? Welcome to KSRV in Ontario, Oregon. 1380 on the dial. Glad to have you. I'm sure when these, I wonder about these new stations when they come on, you know, as we move our way toward 500 affiliates very quickly. I wonder about the new stations. Can you imagine for the first time running this program, you know, as a program director or manager of a radio station, you know, you're going to run it for the first time, right, as KSRV is tonight. And can you imagine what they're sitting there thinking? What did he just say? He said it's going to be open lines with an Antichrist line and a time traveler line. And you can almost see the PD there with his head in his hands. He said, what? I can imagine that. So, all other lines are open, but those two lines are hereby restricted in that manner. Antichrist line. Let me say it clearly, 775-727-1222. The time traveler line, 775, area code, 727-1295. All others use the other lines, east or west of the Rockies. That takes in everybody in America and Canada. And, the international line. Very important that I get this in. We have new dialing information for the international line on my website. A lot of you can direct dial the international line. So what you do to get there is to go down on my website to, let's see, where do you go? Interact. On the left-hand side there, interact. And just go into call, go to call-in numbers and scroll down. And you will see the complete list of
area codes, access codes, for the various countries in the world. So you can direct dial. You dial the number that you see up there, and then you dial 800-893-0903. 800-893-0903. And I took one other step. You see, I used to use the international line for a guest. So obviously that locks up the international line for hours. I have now changed that so that I have a special guest line aside from all of my other lines. That's going to mean so many of you can now get into the international line. Canada comes east and west of the Rockies, and the rest of the world comes in on the international line. So check my website, get the number, and then dial 800-893-0903, and we will get you on the air here with the rest of the world. Well, our friends the Russians, the wall came down, communism went away, and our friends the Russians kicked out 50 people. Well, they're going to kick out 50 people, they say, we have over there spying on them. Our friends, the Russians, spying on them. Now, President Bush has kicked out 50 Russians, so obviously they're retaliating, saying that, I suppose he suspects them of being spies, right? Our friends, the Russians, spying on us. Can you believe it? I'm so shocked. And then Russia retaliating by kicking out 50 representative friends that we have in Russia. That's what we'll call them, representative friends. You don't spy on your friends, do you? Sure you do. All right. There's a lot of really cool stuff on my website right now that I want you to take a look at. Let's see, in order of importance, it's really hard to decide. I have put all sorts of things that you have sent up on the website, and if you want a good laugh tonight, and Fridays are a good night to laugh, sets you up for a good weekend, I've got some stuff that will make you laugh, I guarantee. Just go to What's New, Spectacular Shuttle Launch, and Weird Ads. You will enjoy those. More Funny Photos is a new category. Then comes Funny Headlines and Classifieds. They're a riot. I'm not going to describe them to you. You've got to go to the website to see all this stuff. And then two more little items on the website. Boy, we really put a lot of stuff up there tonight. If you thought that all of the mirror landed in the water, well, let's put it this way. You might try and identify the location of the wreckage that we show in a photograph entitled Mirror Landing Location. Mirror Landing Location. I'm not going to tell you about it on the air. You can only go up there and look. And then, by the way, all the buzzes are sold out. It'll now be a couple of weeks. But we found a fellow on the internet, will probably crash his site promptly, who did not buy a buzz from Bob Seacrane, but he's got one. And before I ever said one word about it, for some time he's had a website up about what he did on his buzz. It's really pretty interesting. It's called the Buzz Travelog. I think he describes this incredible thing very well, so take a look at that. All of that is up on the website as of right now. Where is that? www.artbell.com. Wonder if they're going to ever simplify. They really should simplify web addresses. Even though ours is, in the world of web addresses, remarkably simple, www.artbell.com, there ought to be a simpler way yet to do it. I don't know what that would be, but it should be if it isn't. Russia's prime minister has ordered the Kursk sub recovered.
So they're going to try to get it back up. We'll see. Mad cow disease. God. Can't you just feel it coming, this mad cow disease? Can't you feel it? The story on the sheep. The story about what our animals are fed in the United States that CNN is running right now. And here you go, in the news tonight. Mad cow-like disease kills two people. Two patients have died at a Colorado hospital this year from Crutchfield Jacob disease, an illness similar to mad cow. And there is concern other patients may have been exposed, according to a hospital spokesperson Friday. The patients, both over 60, died in January and February. Spokesman for Kaiser Permanente, the health maintenance organization that cared for them, said at least six other patients may have been exposed to the disease through surgical instruments used while treating one of the two who died. Can you feel it? What's going on? It's like we're being prepared to get the news that mad cow has arrived in the U.S. It is going to ruin my life. It's going to ruin my life when it gets here. Well, say a lot, it's already here, Art, so your life is ruined. I choose to have blinders on until they tell me it's here. Because there is nothing I'd rather have than a hamburger or a steak or any form of beef you can name. I love it. So these may be the last days of beef for all of us, or for me anyway. You look at the news and that's all you're getting. Big fight over those sheep continues, by the way. From London, as scientists warned that the worst of the foot and mouth outbreak is yet to come, Britain considered two highly unpopular options: expanding a massive slaughtering plan and vaccinating animals against the disease. Desperate to rein in an epidemic the nation's chief scientist said was not under control, that's in quotes, not under control, officials promised to speed the pace of killing and said they might begin culling all animals within 2 miles of every infection site in the country. Holy smokes. So, that one, no doubt, is on the way. There is so much going on at once. It's school shootings, stock market falling, mad cow, hoof and mouth, the energy crisis, blackouts in California, coming maybe in New York. It really does read, the weather going nuts, somebody writing me, well, a lot of winds, delays at Newark Airport tonight, big storm back there. It seems like Y2K is here now. Y2K came and went, nothing happened. And now everything that was feared, or a lot of what was feared in Y2K is here now happening. So, a little time slip perhaps. All right. Are you listening to me? We're restricting two lines, and you should never, ever, tonight, call those lines unless you are an Antichrist. The Antichrist line is area code 775-727-1222, only Antichrists. And or the time traveler line. If you're a time traveler, call 775, the area code, and then 727-1295. All others use the other lines, and we'll have open lines one way or the other all night long. I wanted to mention to you once again the weather. In Alaska, they had an entire year in Anchorage where the temperature did not go below zero. I reported this late in the show yesterday. I have never in my life
and I spent years in Alaska seeing a year when it doesn't go below zero. That's nutty. Nutty. When I lived there, every year for at least 2 weeks, maybe three, it would go to 20 or 30, or I even saw 37 degrees below zero every winter. But I've never seen a weather report ever that said no below zero at all for an entire winter. That's pretty weird. You've got to admit, that's pretty weird. From Berlin, German police have detained a Berlin woman who screamed that she was a vampire and thirsty as she tried to bite people. She tried to bite the necks of three people within a few minutes. She screeched out that she was a vampire and she was thirsty. The 21-year-old woman, identified only as Laura E., you can go read about this on Excite, by the way. It's a Reuters news story, I swear to you. Laura E. was put under psychiatric observation after she also tried to bite her fingers off. Her own fingers. Her own fingers. And then again, to kind of go back to the weather for a second, not quite. Well, it is the weather, isn't it? Because it's getting warmer or changing in some manner that is causing big chunks of ice to break off in the Antarctic. We've got one on the way now. They found a big crack, and the crack will turn into a big separate piece. And here's the difference with this stuff that's breaking off now. It's up on land. This is not something within the water. So everything you're hearing about now in the Antarctic is coming off of land. That will add to the mass of water. In this particular case, a 15.5-mile crack has opened up that's going to result, obviously, in a gigantic piece of the Antarctic breaking off and ultimately melting, and yes, adding to the mass of the oceans. So, mark it down. This is a process underway, folks, and it's going to result eventually in somebody probably in New Orleans selling fast. You know, other cities that are at or below sea level. Sean David Morton, you got to give the guy some credit. He predicted very carefully on this last program he did with me where he thought the NASDAQ would settle. And then he said if it goes up from there, we're all going to be okay. If it bounces at that level, we'll be fine. If it goes below that, then look out, he said. Katie, bar the door. Well, it hit a low of 1794.21. Just so we're keeping track of everything here, right? Mr. Morton's target was 1789, so he was only 5 points off if the recovery continues. Now, that's a big if. Both the Dow and the NASDAQ were up today. Modest gains, okay, over 100 points, you know, and then a substantial gain for the NASDAQ as well. But all of it's going to depend on whether we have seen the bottom. It looks like we've seen the bottom of the NASDAQ, but appearances can be deceiving. Otherwise, they wouldn't call it the stock market. They call it a sure thing, right? My broker keeps telling me, hey, Art, nobody rings the bell at the bottom. You know, trying to get me to invest. And, of course, he's right. Nobody does ring the bell. You've got to guess correctly. So it's kind of it's a little like gambling, isn't it? How different is it in some respects than betting on the outcome of a football game? You ever considered that? It's not a lot different, really, is it? It's going to go up or down, and the team you bet on is either going to win or lose. That may be a little bit of an oversimplification, but I think not that much. I think that I'm pretty much on the mark here. You pick a stock or you pick a group of stocks and you either win or you lose. You make money or you lose money. You pick a football team to win. It either wins and you collect or you lose and they collect.
So is that too much of a simplification, or is the stock market really just, you know, the rich guy's pro football betting pool? I don't know. Got to scratch your head about it a little bit. I'm Art Bell from the High Desert. This is Coast to Coast AM.

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1: It certainly is. Good morning, good evening, or good morning, depending on where you are. As you know, I hardly ever do any interviews. I don't like doing interviews, I guess. I don't like being on television, especially, and I don't like giving interviews. But I think there is one that I'm going to give just because I think it's kind of cool. And I'm going to, maybe I won't be doing it after this. It's for TV Guide. Now, figure that one out, guys. TV Guide wants to interview me. And I suppose they can fit in, you know, a few TV angles. Like, you know, we've got a movie coming up, as you know. I've been on a couple NBC series. I've been on Larry King. I've been on, you know, a lot of news programs. But I'm not exactly known as Mr. TV by 100 miles, right? Nevertheless, TV Guide would like to interview me. And there's some, and I said, where would it be? You know, and they said, well, you know, in the glossy part in the front. I said, really? Well, okay. You know, that really actually sounds interesting. I've had TV Guide sitting on my coffee table forever. So I thought, that might be neat. It's a medium that I've never been in. TV Guide. Been sitting on my coffee table for, and everybody else is apparently too. You know, they told me that this publication, I'm trying to remember, and I can't remember word for word, but it's like TV Guide is the most weekly read magazine in the world. Now, what does that say about our society? That a magazine that describes what's on television is the most read magazine in the world. There's definitely some sort of societal commentary there to be made. I don't know what it is. But it's amazing to me. Anyway, they say they're going to do that in April. We'll see. I don't know why I thought it was different and interesting. I guess just because it's always been in my home. And then they bolster that up by telling me, it's been in all the homes, you know. And I guess that's true. There it is, every week, on the coffee table. By the end of the week, dog-eared, right? So what does that mean? Well, it means we watch, you know, as a society, we watch a lot of TV. All right, on my Antichrist line, well, no, wait a minute, hold on. Let me do my break first so that's done, just in case. You never know what you're going to run into on these lines. Remember, I've got the lines segmented off now, folks. I will remind you of the numbers and the rules again in a moment. All right, truly now into the land of the unknown, and we will be open lines all night long, one way or the other. On my Antichrist line, you are on the air. Hello.
2: Hi, Art. How are you?
1: Well, I'm all right.
2: My name is Frank. I'm from San Diego.
1: Figures, San Diego, huh?
2: Yeah.
1: Okay, Frank.
2: Pretty rough out here right now.
1: And you, and do you have anything to do with that?
2: Well, I went to Granite Hills High School myself.
1: Uh-huh.
2: When I was in, like, 10th grade.
1: Following the period when you were spawned.
2: Yeah.
1: Yeah.
2: Yeah.
1: So you claim to be...
2: The Antichrist.
1: Are you a Antichrist or the Antichrist? Which do you claim to be? Because there apparently, there are many Antichrists.
2: The Antichrist comes in many different varieties and different shapes and forms with different ideas. But the problem is there's only one equation that can equate the whole universe within one. And it takes a much powerful equation. The equation has to be so powerful that it has to take everything that exists and not have a shadow. You see?
1: No, I don't. I actually don't.
2: I know it's kind of hard.
1: I've got the concept of one equation.
2: Right, but you see, it comes in two different varieties of different types.
1: No, stop. Don't try to do that again.
2: Six, six,
1: don't,
2: six.
1: No, oh.
2: You see?
1: No, now I do see, yes.
2: Yeah. But the numbers come in like also a much kinder, gentler number, you see.
1: What do you mean?
2: Well, it's not as harsh as it seems, but what's going to happen is going to happen very soon. That's why
1: Let's break it here on the show. What's going to happen?
2: Well, there's going to be an event.
1: An event?
2: It's going to be happening very soon.
1: Is this the kind of thing where there are guys with yellow shirts on that say event coordinator, and they go around getting everybody ready?
2: No, this is going to be more of a spiritual awakening.
1: Awakening?
2: A different type of the 666.
1: Yeah, of a different type?
2: Yeah.
1: But you, being the Antichrist, how could you allow a competitive event of this kind to occur?
2: Well, you have to sacrifice somebody with an equation that is powerful enough to stop time.
1: So we've got to sacrifice a powerful person? I have no problem
2: exactly.
1: with that. I have no problem with that whatsoever. All right, thank you very much, Mr. Antichrist. So a powerful person will have to be sacrificed. Do we have our choice? Is it like throwing virgins into the volcano? Somebody the other day emailed me that throwing virgins into the volcano was to just discourage the others. On my time traveler line, you're on the air.
3: Yeah, hi, Art.
1: Hello.
3: Yeah, hi, I'm on your... You know, it's... I'm nervous talking to you because...
1: Let's get it out of the way right away. First of all, you're on a damn cell phone.
3: No, I'm not on a cell phone. That's
1: well, in that
3: thing.
1: Case, then
3: I'm on the internet, and I'm on the internet 7 years ahead of where we are right now. I'm talking to you through the internet.
1: It sounds like you're talking through the internet, and you're saying you're 7 years in the future talking through the internet to us here now?
3: Absolutely. And I don't know how I did this. Or what's going on, but unless you're having something today where you're doing some kind of retro show, but if you're not...
1: No, I'm not doing a retro show. This is live, I guarantee. Well, I mean, it's live. Well, it's live here now, and yet you're hearing it there, and you're saying you're in... You must be in 2008?
3: Yes.
1: Well,
3: yes, it's
1: quickly,
3: smart.
1: While we have the connection...
3: Yes.
1: While we have the connection, it's very important that you tell us what's between now and 2008. That's a really cool date you're in there because you can sort of give us a brief history, or that is to say, from your point of view, history, but our point of view, a look ahead at what's going to happen. So tell me, between now and then, what roughly happens?
3: Well, I can tell you this. Bush is going to be president a second time.
1: Okay.
3: So we'll get that out of the way right now.
1: Yeah, that's a biggie.
3: Mad Cow, which seems to be quite a subject right now that you're going through, and I recall when it was.
1: We are, yes.
3: It's going to come and go. It's going to come in, and what you're going to find. I tell you what, I can't believe this. What's happened? But what's going to happen is you're going to find that like had happened in Europe, you're going to see. Beef consumption in the United States dropped somewhere in the neighborhood of 30% to 40%.
1: Oh my God!
3: And that's not going to be a result, though, of people actually getting sick. It's going to be the result of the perception. Do you understand what I'm saying?
1: Of course.
3: And we're going to see that they'll come around when the cases don't mount and when we don't see a death toll, and people are going to start eating beef again, and you're going to be able to have your steaks. Foot and mouth is going to be
1: for how long? Can you tell me this? For how long a period of time will I think that I shouldn't eat steak or a hamburger or all these things that I love so much? How long will I be stuck in this quandary?
3: Well, I'll tell you what, and this is what's really strange. You you are going to refer to this conversation at some point in the future and say to hell with it. You're going to go ahead and have the beef.
1: Yeah. All right. All right. Anyway, proceed with the rest of us. Anything else you can think of? Bush, that was important. Matt Cal, that's perhaps important. You'll understand, though, if I doubt you and probably act on what I think at the time, which is what you just told me I would do, so I guess I did that. What else should we know? Are they turbulent times ahead, or is it going to be a cakewalk in the park?
3: You know, I wish I had some big news about some terrible things that were going to happen or terrible disasters that were going to happen.
1: Yes.
3: But I really don't have anything of that kind. It's going to be much different.
1: He's gone. He's gone. Now that, you can hear what's left there. That was, okay, I'm going to terminate the call. That was freaky. That was freaky. That really was freaky, wasn't it? That was freaky. How could he do that? I'm trying to think of how he possibly could have achieved, fooled us in some way with what he just did. It sounded like he did a digital fade. Or it was the real thing. 2008. Bush for a second time. You know what I'm most suspicious about? No bad news. There's always bad news. I mean, look at today, right? Look at today. Look at all the bad news we have today. I don't even want to run through it all. You know what it is, right? But here it is, what, the 23rd going into the 24th of March, and we have an awful lot of bad news. So unless the news gets good and gets good fast, I would say that one's a hard one to believe. All right, up into the east of the Rockies line, you're on the air. Hello.
4: Hey, Art, how you doing?
1: I'm doing, well, I was all right until this last call.
4: Calling from Lexington, 630 WLAP.
1: Yes, sir.
4: Also, you're in Louisville, 84 WHAS.
1: Oh, that's a monster signal.
4: Got two questions for you.
1: Sure.
4: The first one has to do with Bentwaters.
1: Oh, yes.
4: They said there was some airmen or some personnel missing. Did they ever find those people?
1: From, not as far as I know, no.
4: The second night, I think Larry Warren, Airman Larry Warren, said that there was some personnel missing.
1: Yeah, not as far as I know, I don't ever recall hearing that story followed up on and anybody saying they were found. So
4: I was just curious if they ever found the personnel. And I was just wondering if the personnel that went out there could have been associated with the entities that were there in the forest.
1: Of course they could have been.
4: But I mean,
1: if you come face-to-face with an entity in the forest, a creature, an alien, you're sure. There's
4: no, my angle is I'm wondering if they weren't entities themselves that were planted on the base and went out.
1: Why do you imagine that? I mean, doesn't that take a gigantic leap
4: to
1: imagine that? I mean, what evidence is there for that?
4: Well, it's just a theory, just in case they infiltrated the personnel on the base, the security.
1: Well, I guess under the category of you can imagine anything in the entire world you want to imagine, you could imagine that the base personnel were actually aliens themselves. But it wouldn't be the first thing that I would leap to. I'm surprised you would. West of the Rockies, you're on the air. Hello.
5: Hello?
1: Hi.
5: Hi, Art Bell?
1: That's me.
5: Yeah, you know, I have a question that I would like to ask. Maybe someone in your audience has experienced the same thing. I've got these clouds that float around, and, like, there's a little light behind them. And
1: a little light?
5: Yeah.
1: The clouds that float around where? You mean in the sky?
5: Yeah, they're in the sky. They also come down, you know, like about 2 feet above the ground.
1: No, wait a minute. The clouds come down to 2 feet above ground?
5: Right, uh-huh.
1: And that's troublesome.
5: Yeah, I know. And
1: do they do this often?
5: Practically every day.
1: Are they the ones also with the lights behind them?
5: Yes.
1: Well, when they're down at the 2 foot level, it seems to me you could see what makes a light.
5: Well, that's what I know, but I can't.
1: Well, so in other words, all right, well, when they're down at 2 feet, are they glowing there?
5: Yes, they are, huh? And like they'll come right up, like to say your like ankle or calf.
1: Yeah.
5: And then they stop.
1: Well, I guess we could be thankful for that.
5: Yeah. Well, I was just wondering if anyone else has experienced this. You know.
1: Boy, I sure never have.
5: And
1: I mean, you never know what's going to be out there in terms of people who have experienced mini glowing clouds. We'll ask.
5: Uh-huh. And that's not all of it either. They also come through the wall.
1: They come through the wall.
5: Yeah. Uh-huh.
1: The clouds.
5: Yeah. And I'm not making this up, and I'm not, you know, drunk or I don't take drugs or anything. You know, I'm in a...
1: Nothing at all? Nothing?
5: No, it really does happen.
1: You're that pure? You don't even tip a little one every now and then?
5: Oh, well, maybe
1: a glass of wine, something?
5: You know, like on special occasion, but, you know...
1: But that's it?
5: Yeah.
1: Beyond that, you're completely...
5: You got it. Uh-huh. No, I don't do that.
1: Angelic, nearly.
5: Well, I wouldn't go that far, but... no, I don't really enjoy drinking that much.
1: Mm-hmm. Well, I have no frame of reference for little cloud problems, but we'll toss it out to the audience and see who else has experience. How frequent is this phenomena?
5: I would say it happens probably 4 to 5 times a week.
1: That's a lot.
5: Yeah, I know. It's
1: really
5: going.
1: Are you in a specially cloudy area?
5: No, I'm not. I'm in the high desert.
1: You're in the high desert?
5: Yeah. Uh-huh.
1: Well, we hardly have any clouds at all. Well, until this year.
5: Uh-huh.
1: All right. I appreciate it. Figures, a high desert. Anybody else out there with mini glowing cloud problems? At least it stops when it gets to you. That's something. On my Antichrist line, you're on the air.
6: Oh, hi, Art.
1: Hello.
6: I didn't expect to get through.
1: Well, you're through.
6: I'm through.
1: Yes. Are you an Antichrist?
6: I am the... Well, I'm set up to be the Antichrist.
1: What does set up to be mean?
6: I can tell you my past. I can tell you the future. I'm not sure I can fit them both in.
1: Well, that's all right, I guess. We would like to hear about whatever you have to say, but... what makes you believe that you are the Antichrist?
6: Well, I guess I just have to speak from personal experience. Back in 76 and 77, I predicted a number of things for the U.S. Domestically and foreign policy-wise and the world, which all came true. And
1: well, that doesn't make you the Antichrist. That just makes you precognitive.
6: Well, let me put it this way. There is only one. There's only one. It's Christ. It's Antichrist, and some people are going to recognize, I guess, me to be either one or the other, but probably not. There's going to be a little bit of both. I can tell you what my future is going to be if you want to know what that's going to be about.
1: Are you telling me that you are the Antichrist and the Christ, one or the other, or both?
6: Both.
1: You're both?
6: Well, I'm set up to be
1: what
6: that way.
1: What kind of terrible life must you lead, being torn, almost a dual personality?
6: No, it isn't. No, a very pleasant one right now.
1: The savior, the anti-savior. You're going to end up ripping your own guts out.
6: No, well, I'm not going to do it, but I'm going to be tortured to death.
1: Are you?
6: Yeah,
1: unfortunately. Do you know how? Do you know the manner of the torture?
6: Yeah, sharp objects.
1: Pointy stuff?
6: Funny stuff, yeah.
1: In our society today, where we argue about how we're going to put people to death, you're going to be tortured with pointy stuck
6: by sort of like biker guys. I may volunteer for it, or I may be forced to do it.
1: If you are the Antichrist,
6: yeah,
1: then it's really going to be bikers that society is going to have to thank for poking you to death. Yeah.
6: Well, I'm going to rise from the dead after that.
1: Damn.
6: Yeah, unfortunately for you.
1: Me personally?
6: No, I'm not going to be that bad, I don't think.
1: It sounded that way. That sounded a lot like
6: I'm not. No, I don't mean you
1: promise.
6: Personally. No, I don't mean you personally at all. I'm not what I have to say about the future, which eventually I'm going to be.
1: Well, we don't have a lot of time, so you better spit it out, Mr. Whichever you are.
6: Okay, well. It's going to be for everybody. I'm going to be on TV, hopefully, nationwide, maybe worldwide. I'm not sure. It's going to be a special presentation. It's going to require some magic, like moving mountains, like.
1: So you're going to move mountains to prove to the world on television that you're who you say you.
6: That I'm Christ
1: might
6: or
1: be.
6: Antichrist, whatever, and then I'm going to get a TV deal going.
1: A TV deal. Listen,
6: nobody
1: involved. I've got a break coming up. Do you want to hold on through the break?
6: Sure.
1: Okay, stay right there. Moving mountains. That'd be good. That'd get believers.

0: 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Like this call.
1: You want to talk about ethics? How dare you, sir? I don't know who you think you are. This is J.C. Webster III. I am God's 10-star... excuse me. Listen to me. I am overwhelmed with disgustation. Art Bell is boiling in the pits of sewage. Everybody knows that. I predicted it years ago, and it's happened. And you brought him back. It's a total disgustation. I can't... I don't have to take this kind of disgustation from anybody, especially from you. You stupid nobody! How dare you!
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0: Good morning. I got so stuck on this song when I first heard it. It's like I must have been out of the country when it became a hit. And it just rolls and rolls through your mind. It's one of those songs you get stuck on.
1: 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And the wildcard line is open at 1-775-727-1295.
0: You know, just sort of a simple, silly love song that's nice and a happy song. I'm Art Bell. This is Coast to Coast AM, and we are doing something special tonight. It's open lines all night long, except for two lines. Here are the rules for those stations joining at this hour. I have an Antichrist line open for those of you out there who believe you are the or a Antichrist. You see, that there could be many. So far, most calling have claimed to be the actual Antichrist himself. Although I have one on hold here who claims to be both the Savior and the Antichrist, he's not really sure. Anyway, the Antichrist line is area code 775-727-1222, the first-time caller line. Nobody else call that line but Antichrists. And we have a time traveler line open. And that's 775-727-1295. All others use the toll-free lines or the international line. If you're an international person. That's the deal. And other than that, it's open lines, and we'll talk about anything you want to talk about and just do whatever you want to do. Believe me, this song will come and it will haunt you, and you'll hear it in your sleep until you're going out of your mind. Back into the night, and back to my caller, who claims to be, it's kind of confusing, actually. He thinks he's the Antichrist and the Savior, or possibly just one of the above, and he's not sure which. And I understand that's a dilemma that you could have. At any rate, you say you're going to be on TV, you're going to have some sort of TV time on a big network, and you are going to, you plan to move mountains, right, to...
2: Once if I can do it. It's all the will generated from this.
0: Oh, mountain moving is good, sir. It's really good.
2: I've seen it done once.
0: Mountain moving is really convincing. Almost any American person seeing somebody move a mountain would be...
2: Art, the will created by this torture to death.
0: You mean when they torture you to death with
2: right,
0: the sharp things?
2: The will within me created... I mean, it's something that I participate in. It's something my father participated in.
0: And you're not even really sure who your father is, are you?
2: Well, I know he's got the same name as I do.
0: Well, I understand that, but I mean, in terms of the big guy up there...
2: Yeah, he's not a heavenly father, exactly. He's a pretty earthly guy, but very elegant, he approaches things with aplomb.
0: Elegant? Armani suits elegant?
2: Pardon me?
0: Armani suits type elegant?
2: He wore a suit while he was working, yeah.
0: I have a feeling Daddy may be not who you hope it is.
2: He was an ordinary guy. He was a very honorable gentleman.
0: Was he?
2: But he's not anything like I am, but I'm going to be.
0: In other words, he keeps his deals and he expects those... People
2: That's
0: that he deals with to keep their deals, right?
2: His word is his
0: bond.
2: Yeah.
0: Mm-hmm.
2: And I mean, I love him. I love him dearly. And
0: well, give me some quick idea of how long it could be before we could expect to see the mountain move.
2: Well, I don't know. Probably sometime this year, I think.
0: This year.
2: This year, possibly early next year.
0: And you're not even really sure who your father is, are you?
2: Well, I know he's got the same name as I do.
0: Well, I understand that, but I mean, in terms of the big guy up there.
2: Yeah, he's not a heavenly father, exactly. He's a pretty earthly guy, but very elegant, very approaches things with aplomb.
0: Elegant, elegant? Armani suits elegant?
2: Pardon me?
0: Armani suits type elegant?
2: He wore a suit while he was working, yeah.
0: Yeah. I have a feeling Daddy may be not who you hope it is.
2: He was an ordinary guy. He was a very honorable gentleman.
0: Was he?
2: But he not anything like I am, but I'm going to be.
0: In other words, he keeps his deals, and he expects those people deals with to keep their deals, right?
2: His word is his
0: bond.
2: Bond, yeah.
0: Mm-hmm.
2: And, I mean, I love him. I love him dearly, and...
0: Well, give me some quick idea of how long it could be before we could expect to see the mountain move.

0: Was he?
1: But he's not anything like I am, but I'm going to be.
0: In other words, he honorable. He keeps his deals, and he expects those people deals with to keep their deals, right?
1: His word is his
0: bond.
1: Yeah.
0: Mm-hmm.
1: And, I mean, I love him. I love him dearly. And
0: well, give me some quick idea of how long it could be before we could expect to see the mountain move.
1: Well, I don't know. Probably sometime this year, I think.
0: This year?
1: This year, possibly early next year.
0: I knew it was getting close.
1: Yeah.
0: Everybody out there knew it was getting close.
1: I don't count. That won't be the only thing, but I'm telling you, the will generated by this being tortured to death within me, the will I will have. I mean, I.
0: You got any idea what an entire set of really good Ginzu knives can do in skilled hands?
1: Right. I don't want to think about it.
0: All right. Well, yeah, it's better you don't think about it. Anyway, that man was not sure whether he was the Antichrist or the Savior himself. He does say he's going to be tortured to death with sharp things, whatever. All right. Time Traveler Line, you are on the air. Hello.
2: Hello.
0: You claim to be a time traveler.
2: Yes, I do. I have time traveled.
0: Okay, so in other words, you're in the here and now, presently.
2: Yes, I'm here now. I time traveled back to 1987. Where I actually have...
0: That was actually a pretty good year.
2: Yeah, that was a good year. I have some proof of the matter. There is a Pink Floyd album called Momentary Lapse of Reason.
0: Yeah.
2: And there's a photograph of me in that album.
0: Of you?
2: Yes. It's called, the song is called Yet Another Movie.
0: Well, but how could we know that it was you of, what'd you say, 87, right?
2: Yes.
0: How would we know that was you of 87? Well, I guess it would.
2: Well, the way it works is your body doesn't actually time travel. Your mind does.
0: Well, then how would they take a picture of your mind?
2: They didn't take a picture of my mind. They took a picture of myself when I was in 1987.
0: Then you were able to physically manifest yourself in 1987, and they couldn't have taken the picture, right?
2: That is correct. I have a computer in my brain.
0: Cool. A Pentium?
2: No, I actually don't know what it is.
0: Oh,
2: you
0: don't have a Mac up there, do you?
2: No, I have a... some kind of computer implant. I had a...
0: So I suppose when you finally do die, it's going to be the blue screen of death and you're gone, right?
2: I don't think so. Actually, I'm being very serious. I'm trying
0: I know you are. I'm
2: trying to
0: giving you trouble. I'm sorry. Go right ahead. You have a computer in your brain.
2: Yes. I am in contact with the future right now. They communicate with me through this computer telepathically and psychically.
0: To as far out as what year?
2: From what I've been told, 2050.
0: All right. Obviously going to be important to all of us to know what's coming between now and 2050. Any little shred of anything you can give us.
2: I can tell you this, that right now aliens live in us, in every single person on this planet, and no one is aware of it.
0: You mean every one of us are in effect possessed?
2: If you want to call it that. Something that you can notice.
0: If they're in us, that's what I call
2: it. That's what I call it, too. They possess us.
0: You know what? If this were real, now here's the only problem I've got. If what you're telling me would be real, I mean, I've seen Star Trek. I've seen Kirk get thrown on the floor, tortured, when he would do the kind of thing that you and I are doing right now. If aliens were actually in each one of us, then... My talking about this on the air openly with you would cause me to go thrashing around on the floor in pain, holding my head, screaming, and or same for you.
2: Yes, it's not something that we notice, though. It's they don't have physical form. They are some kind of something else, but they don't have physical form, and they possess us this way. Right now in the world today, nobody is aware of it. I am aware of it because I have a computer in my brain.

0: The computer was put in my brain in 1992 through an MRI scan.
1: Why you?
0: Well, I've been, since late March of 1999, I've been in a psychic battle for, it's almost 2 years now. They tell me that I'm the Hopi prophet.
1: And so you're fighting the computer, in essence? Is that
0: no,
1: right?
0: No, there's two sides. It's like the future is playing a game, so to speak.
1: Well, all this aside, and I wish you luck in your battle, it is important to us to know what's coming, if you can give us any shreds of info on it.
0: Let me tell you this, that in the future, everybody knows that there's aliens. You supposedly have a choice whether they can live in you or not.
1: In other words, we are the aliens.
0: No. Well, you know, we're all aliens.
1: Yep.
0: I mean, just look at this tiny little speck that we call Earth that we're on.
1: No, but I think the most important thing you said is that aliens are already here. They're in every one of us. So
0: That's correct.
1: So, in effect, we are the aliens.
0: Yes.
1: The entire world has been possessed.
0: Yeah.
1: Well, here's the part I don't get. The world right now is really, really screwed up. So if the aliens are in all of us, they're really misbehaving. And they began about 30 years ago. So none of this is our fault. It's their fault.
0: They are.
1: All right, sir.
0: They operate on a higher mind level. They operate in an abstract world.
1: Yeah, but they're acting like social gorillas.
0: They are. They're bad. They've been possessing me. I've got lumps on the sides of my head.
1: Oh, my God.
0: And, you know, they're in me right now.
1: Yeah.
0: They communicate with me. They have my body split in half. The left side of my body is false. The right side is true. And they tap little sections of my body. That's another way that they communicate with me.
1: I've seen guys like you at football games.
0: Really?
1: Yeah, in the crowd. Half of them is, well, anyway. Listen, thank you very much for the call. I've almost don't know how to deal with that. God, no. What are you going to do? There's another new concept for you. Do you ever consider that not only are the aliens here, but they're in every single one of us? That would account for a lot, wouldn't it? We are all aliens. We have been long since possessed. And if we can use the mark of social behavior as a moment when it occurred, it was about 30-some-odd years ago. That sure would answer a lot of questions. East of the Rockies, you're on the air. Hello.
2: Hey, Art. How you doing tonight?
1: Fine.
2: Okay,
1: turn your radio off, please.
2: I'm getting in now. I'm hitting the remote.
1: That's number one. And number two is talk real loud because you're weak.
2: Oh, am I weak? Should I change phones?
1: No, we'll hang out with this one. Okay. What's up?
2: I just want to ask you, what do you think of the Academy Awards?
1: Oh, I don't know.
2: You don't care about that stuff?
1: I think Brockovich is probably going to win.
2: Uh-huh.
1: I thought it was an incredible, incredible movie.
2: Really?
1: Yeah, that's my take, yeah.
2: I kind of like the Cameron Crowe film myself, Almost Famous or whatever that was.
1: Yeah.
2: Yeah.
1: Well, no, for me it's Brockovich. God, she did a job. Didn't she do a job on that movie? First time caller line, you're on the air. Hi.
3: Hi.
1: Wait a minute. I'm sorry. This is the Antichrist line. I slip. Are you an Antichrist?
3: Yes. I am one of the...
1: Even Antichrists must turn their radios off.
3: My radio is off.
1: Then turn off your television.
3: Really?
1: Then turn off those continuing instructions from your master.
3: Is this the Antichrist line or the line
1: yes,
3: for
1: it's the Antichrist.
3: Delusional
1: yes.
3: Schizophrenic?
1: Yes! Yes! Yes, it is.
3: I'm sorry, but we have a different way of thinking than some of you humans. There are many of us antichrists. We are part of a collective. We are part of a quadrumvirate in the kingdom of hell.
1: Boy, you sure sound like the real McCoy to me. I don't even like your laugh. So
3: what would you like to know?
1: Well, I'd like you to turn down the instructions from your master in the background.
3: Okay, that's in the other room. One moment.
1: All right, yes. Very important. I can't concentrate. Really can't concentrate. This fellow, though, sounds... I don't know. Sounds pretty good.
3: Thank you.
1: All right, thank you. Thank you very much.
3: Okay, now first off, we don't use the term Antichrist.
1: Yeah, I can understand you wouldn't think of yourself that way any more than a trash collector. You know, trash collector likes to be known as a WADA, some sort of sanitation engineer.
3: Correct.
1: So what do you call yourself?
3: We don't use a lot of words that you humans use, like good and evil.
1: Yeah.
3: I
1: can understand that.
3: Yes, we're sons of Lucifer. We're sons and daughters of Lucifer. We're all over the place. We, instead of evil, we look at good and evil like, say, dark and light, or the positive and negative poles of electricity of a battery.
1: Yeah, but being one of the Antichrist, wouldn't you naturally be more of a negative force than you would positive?
3: Well, negative is a moot point with us.
1: Oh, I don't know.
3: I
1: can understand. In other words,
3: to the beauty.
1: To you, it might be a moot point, but to the people who experience your workings, it doesn't feel that way at all.
3: Oh, those are the people in the lower hell realms.
1: That would be all of us.
3: Full of a lot of shenanigans and disassociated spirits.
1: You're trying to suggest you're above all that.
3: We have a mission, and
1: what is it?
3: It is to bring you closer to our Father, to bring Him love, and to bring you pleasure, and to draw you into our world.
1: Pleasure.
3: Because He is the God of this world, and those of you who don't want to accept us will go off with that other...
1: Well, all right, here's the thing that I think stops a lot of people who are listening right now from coming over to your side.
3: Yeah.
1: You know, the pleasure part, that sounds good.
3: Mm-hmm.
1: But there's this story going around up here that, you know, a lot of people who do this sort of thing end up, in the end, with their soul in the hot, fiery place getting tortured. You know, there's that story going around up here. Now, if that's wrong, you should correct our impressions.
3: Well, no, it's pain and suffering that gives us wisdom, that teaches us the lessons, and then we find the pleasure in it. It's the easy, complacent life that keeps people living like cows.
1: It is the pleasure in the pain that people have to understand before they can want what you have to give, right?
3: Yes.
1: I think I've got it.
3: We come from a place you might call another dimension. We call it the void. And it's everywhere.
1: And as in null and void?
3: Art, I can't...
1: You know, you really have a rotten laugh. Has anybody ever told you that?
3: I've been told by some I have a wonderful laugh, a very endearing, sometimes...
1: Captivating.
3: Charming
1: captivating,
3: laugh.
1: Possibly.
3: Well...
1: I don't know.
3: Art.
1: Yes?
3: I've got work to do, and I thank you for having me on your show.
1: This is
3: the first time I've tried calling.
1: There's so much good out there to crush in so little time, huh?
3: Oh, it'll come over to our side, and the rest of the sheep will just drift off.
1: Sheep are in the news, you know.
3: Oh, yes, and they're mad.
1: Oh, God. Goodbye. Oh, my God. All right, there you have an example of the Antichrist line. And the other line we're holding open, of course, is the Time Traveler's line. And the other lines are all open. Oh, don't forget the International line. Huh? International line. Check out my website. You'll see the numbers you can dial, and then dial the International line, which now is open all the time. I know if you've been discouraged in the past, don't be discouraged. Call 800-893-0903 from anywhere in the world. 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All right, open lines continue for a Friday night, Saturday morning. Good morning, I am Art Bell. 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
4: 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He was in a bind, but he was way behind. He was willing to make a deal. 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Now you play pretty good fiddle, boy, but give the devil his due. I bet a fiddle is gold."
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1: Reminding you that there are a number of things on the website tonight that will make you laugh, that you will enjoy. Interesting things, spectacular shuttle launch pictures, some very weird ads, all kinds of funny photos. This is all new tonight. Funny headlines and classifieds that have run. And if you thought all of the mirror came down in the ocean, as depicted by the incredible footage that was fortunately caught on Fiji by CNN, you got to admit, they did a whale of a job on that. Boy, that was incredible, wasn't it? All of that's up on the website right now. There was some mirror stuff that, as you see this photograph, will be obvious to you, fell not in the ocean, but elsewhere. See if you can identify the location. Tonight we are doing two special lines. This is very important. These are rules for tonight. Extremely important. The first-time caller line is reserved only for those who claim to be the Antichrist, or one of his minions, I suppose. The wildcard line is reserved for time travelers only. And obviously, if time travel is ever going to be a reality, there are, in fact, time travelers now. So anyone claiming to be and having info for us, which so far has been very interesting, I must say, those of you who joined the second hour really missed a good call in the first hour. It was a time traveler from 7 years in the future. And if you have a recording of that, I would love to play that back. That was it. Daggondest thing you've ever heard, the way he faded out. He couldn't believe he was in. He was on a computer, he said, on the internet, 8 years in the future, and he just, in the coolest way I've ever heard, faded away. And we've had several extremely interesting Antichrist types. So who knows what the night holds ahead. You know, I cannot recall a time when the headlines have been worse. This mad cow disease thing is just, it's unbelievable. Here's a headline from, what is this, anyway? Let's see. I've got to be, USAtoday.com. McDonald's issues warning. Sales hurt by mad cow. They're blaming that sales are hurting here because of the scare in Europe. Or maybe just because of the scare in Europe, they're European McDonald's. I don't know. And I've got, here's one, case studies in primary care. First case of new variant of mad cow disease. Foot and mouth disease hits Saudi Arabia. Foot and mouth is raging across Europe. This is unbelievable. What's going on is unbelievable. Along with my program tonight. On the Antichrist line, you are on the air. Hello.
6: I am the foot stomp at night.
1: You are?
6: Yes. You must kill me.
1: Well,
6: before the year 2004.
1: Between
6: starts.
1: Or what starts?
6: The end of all you.
1: The end of the world as we know, the end of all people?
6: All people.
1: Or just me. You say,
6: all people.
1: All people. That's very serious. And the only way to stop it is to...
6: I must be killed. I cannot kill myself. I have tried.
1: Too bad.
6: The rope has broke.
1: You mean you tried to hang yourself by the neck until dead?
6: I cannot do it.
1: And the rope broke?
6: The rope breaks.
1: That's really, really depressing. And no doubt you probably, there's no other way to kill yourself. Stepping in front of an 18-wheeler, fire, all the usual things in my kitchen.
6: I must have killed by one of you.
1: By a human.
6: Yes.
1: Put it that way. Do you know yourself to be the Antichrist?
6: Yes, I do.
1: You do. And
6: when I try to do good, it hurts physically. When I do bad, it does not hurt physically.
1: That could be a sign. That could be a sign. How long have you been this way?
6: Since 1979.
1: So, and how old are you, roughly?
6: I will not say.
1: You won't say.
6: But I must be killed.
1: Yeah, I got that part.
6: I cannot tell somebody to kill me. They must know right away. Some of them do. They don't have the guts to do it.
1: You mean a lot of people, when they look in your eyes or look at you, they know right away who you are?
6: They know right away.
1: What gives it away? Is it your eyes?
6: It's an aura I give off.
1: An aura? You know what? Actually, you've got a point there, because I can feel the aura here on the phone. And
6: give off an aura?
1: Yeah, you do. You do.
6: Whether I'm shopping for groceries or cashing a check, they know.
1: Yeah, I bet they do.
6: If I'm standing behind you, you know. You will look at me.
1: Clerks, they probably give you your change, get you the hell out of there quick.
6: You will turn around and look at me at least once, guaranteed. But you guys don't have the guts to do it. You guys must put me down. You have till 2004 to do it. If not, get ready.
1: There's no telling where you're calling from either, huh?
6: No way. For groceries or cashing a check, they know.
1: Yeah, I bet they do.
6: If I'm standing behind you, you know. You will look at me.
1: Clerks, they probably give you your change, get you the hell out of there quick.
6: You will turn around and look at me at least once, guaranteed. But you guys don't have the guts to do it. You guys must put me down. You have till 2004 to do it. If not, get ready.
1: There's no telling where you're calling from either, huh?
6: No way.
1: Yeah.
6: No way.
1: Well, the repercussions are for every single person on the planet. Is that right?
6: Say again?
1: If we don't get you, the repercussions are for every single person on the planet.
6: It'll start out, the food supply will go down first, I will say that. And that's all I will say. The food supply will dwindle down.
1: Really going out on a broken rope there, huh? I appreciate your
6: food supply goes first, people. That'll be the first warning.
1: Food supply.
6: 2004.
1: Right. I got it. All right, thank you. Really going out on a broken rope there, buddy. Listening to all the news of this disease, all this horrid stuff coming our way. This has been the most pathetic time for headlines that I've seen since the concern about Y2K. Trouble was with Y2K, it was just a worry about what might happen. Didn't happen. Now it's happening. The headlines are about what's happening. On my time traveler line, you are on the air.
7: Hi, Art.
1: Yes, hello.
7: Hi, I'm Jason. I'm in Tampa, Florida. I'm actually on vacation here from the year 2008. And I've got some information for you.
1: All right, on vacation from 2008.
7: Yep.
1: Well, let's begin with this. When was time travel invented? I'm really curious about that.
7: Well, actually, you know, within the next couple of years, some serious advances in nanotechnology comes along.
1: I thought so.
7: That allows us to basically reprogram atomic structures. And I'm not too familiar with the science of it, but you know how you get the general gist of things.
1: I do. I mean, obviously, you're using it almost as some of us would use a 747 to go to New York or something. You said you were on vacation, so that implies that, well, it's a recreational kind of thing, so it's very common by 2008, right?
7: Right, right. Basically, from what I understand of this, is it reprograms your whole genetic and atomic structure through shifting the fundamental frequency of your atomic structure so that you go back in time. And you can shift back by taking this little pill that activates some of these little nanotechnology things in you.
1: You mean it's a pill you can take?
7: It's a pill you can take to get back.
1: Well, obvious, son of a gun. That certainly is one possible way that time travel could occur. You would take a pill, nanotechnology would go to work and do whatever it does. It would allow you to

0: Shift in time. Brilliant. Right. Absolutely brilliant. I never thought of that one. But anyway, it's important for people to know what might happen in the fairly near future. We've got a lot of worrisome headlines in this time right now.
1: Oh, yes, you do.
0: What's a coming?
1: Well, I wish I could give you good news, and unfortunately, I can't give you all great news, but it's not absolutely terrible either.
0: Well, give me whatever shred of good news there is first.
1: Okay, well, some of the good news is actually comes out of the bad news. We do have some significant problems with energy. You're hearing about it right now. This is just the beginning.
0: Well, that figures.
1: The entire country is going to have rolling blackouts.
0: The entire U.S.?
1: The entire U.S.
0: Wow.
1: It'll happen within about 8 months.
0: 8 months.
1: Mm-hmm. When that happens, there will be major pushes with legislators in Washington to develop alternate energy sources so that we're not so dependent on foreign energy sources.
0: So you're telling me there's hope for idiots.
1: Yeah. Well, you know, what ends up happening is it takes a lot of major problems for any change to be made because everybody's making money how it is right now. And the whole bottom out of that market's just going to drop out. Nobody will make money from it, so they'll change it.
0: You're right. Once the money dries up, they will go somewhere else. There's no question about it. Well, that's good to hear, but unfortunately, apparently there's going to be a very great deal of pain before that occurs. As you mentioned, the entire country blacking out for long periods?
1: I wouldn't say long periods, up to half an hour at a time.
0: Oh, well, that's not even as bad as they've had in California so far.
1: They've managed to get it pretty stable for a while. But here's the interesting thing that's going to come out about California and the blackouts.
0: Sure.
1: Most of that whole problem was engineered due to the deregulation out there.
0: Yes.
1: The distributors of energy are separate from the people who actually make the energy. The distributors aren't allowed to charge anything over a certain rate for their power, and the actual makers of energy can charge whatever they want. Well, they've been instructed by the federal government to raise their rates so high that the distributors of the electricity can't possibly pay it. They'll go bankrupt.
0: I can imagine the masses going berserk and like having war crimes trials, except for, you know, electric company executives. And probably only suitable thing would be electrocution for them in the end.
1: Well, the interesting thing here is that the electric companies actually stand up and go, no, it wasn't us. It was the federal government. They told us to do this.
0: So they're gonna just shift blame. Probably you're going to have in Congress, it was like tobacco, you have about 7 of the biggest electric company executives in America lined up before Congress. Each one would say it was some arm of the federal government.
1: Well, let me just say this. Bill Clinton will go to prison over this.
0: Bill Clinton?
1: Bill Clinton will go to prison over this.
0: Aren't the troubles for him ever going to be? Apparently not.
1: No, they're just going to get
0: over. Uh-huh.
1: He's done a lot of things in his term in office that come out over the next few years, and he's going to go to prison.
0: Yeah, the thing about Bill Clinton is he's still pretty young, so obviously he is going to be around for some years of suffering.
1: Oh, yeah.
0: He thought he was going to really have it good when he became an ex-president, and it hasn't been really good for him at all, and you're telling me that according to our future, it's going to get even harder on him.
1: Oh, yes, much.
0: Mm-hmm. Well.
1: But all these problems are going to be dwarfed by an even larger problem.
0: Wait, oh, really?
1: Yeah.
0: What?
1: It turns out that approximately 90% of the world's population, especially those in industrialized countries, is infected with some form or variant of mad cow.
0: Damn.
1: Through every product we use that has animal fillers in it, everything from Jell-O to toothpaste, so on and so forth.
0: Even a lot of the vegetarians, if what you say is true, wouldn't escape.
1: That's right. That's right.
0: Boy, would they be ticked off.
1: Oh, yeah.
0: Eating vegetables all that time, and oh, would they be angry.
1: The interesting thing is we all expect that a good 90% of the population won't be around within 40 years because of the incubation period for it. But nothing has really happened. People haven't changed their lives or anything. There was a little bit of panic, but everybody just kind of went, oh, well, here it comes, so let's just live our lives.
0: Well, hey, listen, thanks for the really jolly news from 2008. Obviously, you made it, so there's a little bit of hope. Might have to be like winning the lottery, but somebody got through.
1: Great.
0: Ta-ta there, Jason.
1: All right, thanks.
0: Yeah. Hey, that was a cheery call. This mad cow thing, this hoof and mouth thing, that's all it is now. Hoof and mouth spreading at unbelievable rates in Europe. And mad cow, like it's charging our shores, if not already here. I still want to know how we went from, you know, kind of genuinely happy people just a few months ago. Don't you remember? Stock market was way up there. Troubles were few. The biggest fight we had was how we were going to spend our extra money. Then away goes the market. And, well, I don't have to detail it for you. Straight downhill. How quickly they fall, huh? East of the Rockies, you're on the air. Hi.
2: Hi, I have to turn off my radio.
0: That's true. Remember that. I have it close by because I just come to you blindly and boom, you're on the air. And so you got to turn it down.
2: Okay.
0: All right.
2: Okay, I called to ask you if you have ever heard of a song by the Alan Parsons Project.
0: Well, I know the Allens. What is it?
2: It's something. The title is something like "Some Other Place, Some Other Time."
0: Oh, see, you're gonna try. No.
2: And it talks about, could it be that somebody else is looking into my mind, some other place, somewhere, some other time. It's a really cool song.
0: So you're saying it would really fit with some of the calls we're getting.
2: Exactly.
0: What did you think of the guy who said that we all have been possessed or aliens are in all of us and have been for some time? That's something to think about, isn't it?
2: Yeah, it is. I don't know. It kind of goes along with some other things that I've read on the Internet, you know, kind of similar.
0: Oh, absolutely. Absolutely. It goes along with a lot of what's on the Internet.
2: Yeah, you know, it's not out of the realm of possibility. We're not us all the way, you know, or we might not be.
0: Well, you remember, did you ever see the movie The Matrix?
2: No.
0: No. Oh, well, it postulated a complete false reality going on for everybody. And the idea was to break through the Matrix to the reality, which frankly was kind of depressing.
2: That's so much like now. That's incredible.
0: Yeah.
2: I mean, it's just, you know, it's what people are talking about now, really doing.
0: Now, I have an Antichrist line open. Would it bother you to know that it's ringing off the hook? I mean, doesn't that alone suggest something about society?
2: In a way, but then in another way, I think a lot of people just like the attention.
0: Well, maybe.
2: I mean, some of these guys don't have a clue. You know, like that guy who called up and said he wasn't sure which thing he was.
0: Listen, that's not so far out. I'm sorry to tell you. It is said that the Antichrist will not be aware exactly of what he is. He might think of himself as a savior. It's not so outlandish.
2: Huh. It sounds
0: good. Sorry to say.
2: Well, you never know, I guess.
0: Well, that's just it. You never know. All right. Well, listen, thank you. You're a sweetheart for calling.
2: Okay. Well, take care.
0: Right, take care. Right. On our international line, you're on the air. Hello.
3: Hello there.
0: Hi. Turn your computer off, please. I'm going to presume you're on a computer. Okay. Yep. Just turn the audio down and tell me where you're calling from.
3: I am calling from somewhere in Nebraska.
0: How did you get on my international line?
3: I called it on a cell phone.
0: Oh. You called the international line on a cell phone from Nebraska?
3: Yeah.
0: That shouldn't be possible.
3: I did.
0: Well, in that case, I don't know how you did that, but you earned getting on, so go ahead.
3: Yeah, I have comments about that alien thing.
0: Yes. You mean the aliens being in all of us?
3: Yeah, I was listening to that.
0: Yes.
3: And right at the end, I got strange deja vu that I've had a dream about that before.
0: That you are an alien, or that one's in you?
3: Yeah, just some of the stuff that he said, I just had it. It just occurred to me that I had a dream about that before.
0: Well, that doesn't, just because you had a dream doesn't make it so.
3: I know. I just thought that that was pretty weird that the exact same thing that he was talking about, I've had a dream about that before.
0: Well, then are you saying that you believe there could well be one inside of you?
3: I'm not saying that, but I'm saying that...
0: Well, if you're not saying that, then what are you saying? Just that you had a dream.
3: Yeah.
0: You must obviously suspect there's one in you, or you wouldn't be saying this.
3: Yeah, that's true.
0: Mm-hmm. Does
3: I'm
0: it,
3: just...
0: Does it ever talk to you?
3: No.
0: Does it ever put thoughts in your head?
3: Yeah, sometimes we argue back and forth.
0: Oh, you argue?
3: Yeah.
0: What kind of stuff? I mean, what sort of things do you argue about? Do you argue about simple things or points of morality or ethics or what kind of things in your life do you argue about?
3: Just about what to do in certain situations.
0: For example, give me an example.
3: Let's see here.
0: Just one example will be all right.
3: Yeah. I don't know. It will tell me not to go to school on some days.
0: It tells you not to go to school on some days?
3: Yeah.
0: While you, on the other hand, are saying, no, I want to go to school. I need an education.
3: Yeah, I got to go to school.
0: But and then it makes an argument in the other direction, right? Saying what?
3: That there's no point into it because the world's coming to an end soon.
0: And so it'd be just more fun doing whatever you feel like doing, right?
3: Yeah, but it's not so much that I don't, it's like I don't need an education because it's not going to matter because the world's just going to come to an end.
0: I understand, believe me. Huh, back to the Mountain Movers. So it's Friday night, Saturday morning. Good morning.

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1: Morning, everybody. We're doing open lines. We're doing the Antichrist line. That's on the first-time caller line only, and we're doing time travelers on the wild card line. Everything else is totally open lines, a new religion that'll bring you to your knees. It's that kind of a night, a black velvet kind of night. We do. On my Antichrist line, you are on the air. Good evening. Morning.
2: Hello. Yes. How are you doing this evening?
1: Oh, I'm all right. What a voice you have.
2: Why, thank you.
1: You obviously are claiming to be the Antichrist?
2: That I claim.
1: You know you're the Antichrist?
2: I've been told.
1: By others? You know what? That's actually even worse. In a lot of ways, if others are telling you you're the Antichrist, whew, no one's ever said that to me. They've said a lot about me, but they haven't said that. So, what is it about you that makes people say that when they either look at you or they're near you or whatever?
2: Well, I have some I have a message that I need to give to your audience, if that's all right.
1: That's what we're here for.
2: Okay. Well, the main thing I need to say is that there is no continuance after life.
1: In other
2: words, when you die, you are dead.
1: Lights out.
2: That's it. Worms in, worms out.
1: Worms in, worms out.
2: Yes.
1: Well, that's why a lot of us choose a quick fire end for the physical body. But you're saying it's the big sleep.
2: That's it. It's the true message of the true Antichrist. You know what?
1: That wouldn't be all that bad. You know, so you probably think you're putting the fear of something or another into us.
2: I personally don't think
1: it would be that bad. Sleep is a nice thing. When you're asleep, it's kind of nice.
2: Yeah.
1: Really? So,
2: sure.
1: You know, if it's the big blackness, then so be it. You know, came from, went back to.
2: And I have something else about the bloodline.
1: You're going to shake me up with that, didn't you? All right, so what about the bloodline?
2: Well, the true bloodline of the lineage of the Antichrist and all his predecessors is from a tribe in Israel. And this tribe is described in the book of Judges in the last three chapters, chapters 19, 20, and 21. And any of your listeners can go and read that if they wish.
1: Well, as a layman, then, I have a question for you.
2: Yes.
1: Is there only one true Antichrist, you, or are there...
2: At a time.
1: At any given time?
2: At a time, yes, there's only one.
1: So then even the Antichrist has a certain reign, and then it's worms are in, worms are out?
2: Exactly.
1: Some justice in that. So how do you feel about the fact that even you, as the Antichrist, will face the ultimate zero?
2: Well, I'm really not moved by it either way.
1: You too, huh?
2: Yes.
1: Well, you're going to bother an awful lot of people with what you just said. I suppose you know that.
2: With which? The bloodline or the other?
1: No, they don't care about the bloodline. But this, zero when you pass on thing, that's going to bother a lot of people. You know that.
2: I'm just trying to...
1: pass on the news.
2: That's about it.
1: Well, that's why I'm here with a big forum, for people like you to pass on stuff like that. I appreciate it.
2: Thank you.
1: Yes, you're very welcome. Great. Okay. Let's take a break and go over here and take a call. East of the Rockies, you're on the air. Hello.
3: Yes. Art?
1: Yes.
3: Yeah, this is Connor in Strongsville, Ohio, outside of Cleveland.
1: So how's Ohio this morning?
3: It's doing very nice. Very nice.
1: Yes.
3: Cool. I'm listening on WTAM.
1: Big one, yes.
3: Yes. I was calling in to say, I give you some mad props for listening to some of these people.
1: You're what?
3: Giving you some very good praise listening to some of these people. You're dealing with them very well. And I'd also propose a question asking, you know, I was wondering if all these people are calling from time traveling. You seem to be a big fan of time travel, so why haven't you called yourself back?
1: You know, that's a pretty good question. I suppose my answer would be a little flip. I'd probably say, looking at the way my lines ring, I probably couldn't get through. I'm serious.
3: Yeah.
1: I really am serious. Although I can imagine that if I were, you can bet that if I traveled in time,
3: mm-hmm.
1: back within, say, the years that I've been on the air, or forward to whatever years I have left to be on the air,
3: mm-hmm.
1: I sure as hell would want to call my show. Except, I suppose that people would, they'd really doubt me, wouldn't they?
3: Yeah. I mean, I'm waiting, you know, to maybe hear, like, someone I know, or imagine hearing yourself on the radio, you know, 12 years in the future, or whenever someone's calling, you're, you know, a young kid or something, hearing yourself on the radio.
1: Yeah.
3: That'd be kind of weird.
1: It would.
3: Yeah.
1: Now, I have old tapes of myself when I was a virtual youngster on the radio, because I've been on the radio all my life.
3: Yeah.
1: That's kind of like time travel. Really?
3: Wow.
1: Makes me sick to listen to myself back then.
3: Okay. Well, I was just trying to pose a question. And can I say something to some people here in Strongsville?
1: The Strongsville?
3: Yeah, outside. It's my where I live.
1: Well, if it's a general sort of thing.
3: Yeah, I just want to say vote Connor for senior class president, since I'm running, and so I just want to say that to anyone who's listening.
1: You called me up. To give a you're running for class president.
3: No, I
1: senior class president. Or no, somebody else is.
3: No, that's me.
1: That's you?
3: Yeah. So I called you up to propose the time travel.
1: You're giving yourself a plug for senior class president on a national radio program.
3: Yeah.
1: I saw a movie. Did you see that movie about the girl who was running for, I think it was senior class president, matter of fact. There was a whole movie about it. They were sabotaging each other, and oh, it was vicious.
3: No, I don't think I saw that one.
1: Yeah, well, I can't think of the name of it offhand. Somebody will come up with it.
3: Okay. Well,
1: you should watch it. It'll help you with tactics. Well, what are you promising? What's your platform?
3: My platform?
1: Yep.
3: I'm trying to give back to the senior class of Strongsville.
1: Less homework?
3: You know, give back to the students. You know, there are some things that maybe they are not happy with at the school.
1: It was called Election, by the way. The movie was simply called Election, so you're going to want to see that as soon as you can.
3: Oh, wow. I'll have to write it.
1: Anyway, you're going to give back what?
3: Whatever the students need to talk to me about. I mean, if they need to talk to me about something, you know.
1: If you are elected, do you have power to help them?
3: Some power. I mean, that's another thing I want to work on. I want to make the student government at Strongsville High School more powerful. So, because it's a rough tumble to deal with, but I'm running and staying strong in the election, so it should be a pretty good race.
1: What makes you want to get involved in politics? I mean, that really is what it is. It's politics, you know.
3: Well, the main reason I want to get involved in politics is because I basically care for the people in my school, and that's not just a crap answer. I mean,
1: yeah, but really, it sounds like a crap answer. You've got to come up with a new way to say it.
3: Mm-hmm.
1: I think Clinton had what? I feel your pain.
3: I don't even want to come up with a slogan. I mean, I have lots of friends, and I care for them.
1: You've got to have slogans.
3: Well, I have a couple slogans I put as jokes on campaign signs.
1: Like what?
3: Don't
1: believe
3: all the rumors. Vote for Connor.
1: Hey, that's good. That's good. The pictures weren't of me. Vote for Connor.
3: that's a pretty good one.
1: All right. Well, thank you very much, and be sure and see the movie Election. On my time traveler line, you are on the air. Hello.
4: Hello, Art.
1: Yes, hello.
4: I'm going to step outside with the dogs off so I can speak a little louder.
1: All right. Thank you for that.
4: And, Art, I do listen to you mainly on KDON 720, and that's a station you know quite well.
1: Of course I know KDWN. 50,000 watts, 720 Las Vegas, where my butt sat for about a decade.
4: And, Art, KFI 640, I'm an L.A. guy, but Also, 1560. You know that station, KNZR?
1: Yeah, Bakersfield, obviously. Big signal, 10,000 watts, but it goes north and south like a bandit.
4: And they replay you. They're very, very nice. Weekdays from 12 to 3. So I'll be on.
1: You know, I heard that. I heard they were doing that, putting us on in the afternoon.
4: Absolutely.
1: How does it? I'm curious, how does it play in the afternoon? In the middle of the day, you wouldn't think a program like this would play because it just belongs at night. But they're doing it with success, I guess, huh?
4: Well, I've been listening. I did miss last night, so I caught it. A lot of it between 12 noon and 3.
1: Well, listen, you obviously must claim, you know, I hear the dog, you must claim to be the Antichrist.
4: Absolutely not.
1: Well, then why are you on this? Oh, I'm sorry, time traveler. Oh,
4: I'm just a medical doctor, a scientist, a lover of dogs.
1: You're a medical doctor?
4: Yes, sir.
1: Who has traveled in time?
4: I've traveled, yes. And my time travel is a spatial time disruption, a real one. And it may seem kind of small, but to me quite profound. It occurred several years ago. I had I was in Pahrump. I had purchased an additional automobile which needed a smog in California, and I hired a friend to drive that car, and I drove a Thunderbird.
1: Just interrupting you. That dog sounds like it's going to rip your leg off.
4: Oh, no. They're just playing. They're Sharpays. In fact, three of them were born in Pahrump. Pahrump, Nevada. This story relates to Pahrump because...
1: I got that.
4: I was in an ongoing struggle with the sheriff's department, sheriff's department in the county of Nye. So
1: yeah, they don't have a real good sense of humor about a lot of things out here. You know, they run a very tight ship.
4: Oh, yeah, absolutely. Too tight sometimes, but...
1: Well, that's how our streets are clean. It used to be that way in Las Vegas, you know. When you come out to Pahrump and mess around... Boy, that dog sounds mean. When you come out here and mess around, they're on you like flies on, you know.
4: Yes, I'll agree with that. And, Art, I was returning back. I was driving my friend back, and I decided to stop at Immigrant's Pass. That's near Tecopa Hot Springs coming into Nevada. And I was going to pick some decorative rocks. Some large ones I couldn't lift a single person. And at that particular location, which you might be familiar with.
1: I know, yeah, you can't miss it. The turnoff is right as you're going to Las Vegas. So, yes, I know where it is.
4: And this is a strategic area. There were always lights up there. Always, at night, when I would look at the stars, also pick rocks. I would see lights would appear up over the mountain, a little like some type of craft. Anyway, that particular night, nothing, darkness. However, what happened was I was coming back into Nevada, and I did have some, we'll just say I had some money with me that I did not want to bring in for whatever reason. So I decided to
1: stash Nevada?
4: It.
1: You mean,
4: yes.
1: why would you have money you wouldn't want to bring into Nevada?
4: Well, let's just say
1: the reason we welcome
4: I'm using
1: people
4: the
1: here.
4: Word money, and let's say it might have been something else.
1: It's the reason we welcome people. Oh.
4: Yeah, let's say it might have been contraband.
1: Oh, something that would be as good as money? Could we put it that way?
4: Yes.
1: I think I understand.
4: Yes.
1: All right.
4: In fact,
1: you were smuggling.
4: Worth more than gold.
1: Yeah, okay. More than gold. All right, I know what it is.
4: Now, I had decided to stash it, and I had... On the side of the road, I stood for about 5 minutes talking in a loud voice to my friend, discussing things that had happened. And I took note of all the landmarks. In fact, I remember the Thunderbird was about 4 feet from the rear of the wheel, about 3 feet in. There was a glass bottle, which was unmovable. It was about halfway sticking out from the dirt. There were many landmarks. I absolutely memorized where this was. I stash the items, and when we get in the car, we're going to go to Pahrump. I give a countdown because if he was driving a little bit slow, I knew the road. I was going to show off and drive really fast. So I gave a countdown. I said 5, 4, 3, 2, 1, blast off! I start the car. There's rocks coming up, making noise. I knew the car was moving. The car moved about 3 to 4 yards. We're accelerating, and all of a sudden, the car just turned off. But more than just turning off, I estimate I should have at least coasted another 5, 6, 7, 8 yards.
1: Yes.
4: However, I only coasted 2 or 3 yards. There seemed to be a force pushing me backwards.
1: Uh-huh.
4: And at the same time, I felt this sensation. You know, whenever you've been on a swing, you know how you hit the high point of a swing, all of a sudden you get like a queasy little sensation in your stomach?
1: Oh, yes.
4: I felt that sensation. It wasn't unpleasant, but I also felt that something was happening. And I remember thinking at the time, not out loud, my friend, he was, he did have some CIA type work. He suffered one head wound to many. A nice guy, but I mean, not particularly sharp. And I was thinking, of all the people I have with me at this time, I've got him with. Anyway, what happened was the car stops. I estimate I maybe proceeded about 6 inches net distance gained. I tried to start it. The car would not start. So this, to make a long story short,
1: thank you.
4: It went on for hours. The car did not stop. Finally, I was going to turn the car around, roll it down the hill to Tecopa Hot Springs, where I had a base.
1: Yeah.
4: I decided I'm going to take the goods that I had stashed. I go to find them. Remember, this is only about 3 to 4 yards away. I knew the exact location. I had a big flashlight. There were landmarks. I looked for it, and I can't. It's the landmarks. Nothing is there.
1: Your
4: nothing.
1: Stash is gone.
4: Not the stash, no. The landmark. Everything was different. I kicked up every rock. I went up and down hundreds of feet, back and forth.
1: So in other words, you are actually in a totally different physical place. So your stash...
4: You jumped ahead. You are sharp because...
1: All right, so your stash effectively is gone. Actually, you're gone from your stash is more like it, right?
4: About 4 to 5 days later, I come back.
1: Yeah.
4: And I could not figure out what happened. And by the way, at one point I asked my friend the time, and he had the time. Now, I was paying him by the hour, and I'm very accurate with the time.
1: Yes.
4: And he told me a time that was approximately an hour and 20 minutes later than it should have been.
1: So, in other words, there's time that just...
4: Yes,
1: went,
4: time
1: all right, so
4: and
1: you
4: later,
1: did travel in time. Now, but there is one important question I do have to ask. I don't want to really get too personal, but it's imperative.
4: I know what you're going to ask.
1: Yeah, sure. Were you sampling your stash?
4: Yes. Yes.
1: See, I knew
4: I'm
1: it.
4: I'm honest, Art.
1: I knew it. Well, I appreciate your honesty.
4: And I did come back 4 to 5 days later, and check this out. What happened? I mean, I looked everywhere. This was close. I had landmarks. And I go down the road, and then sure enough, I stop, and I say, here's the landmarks. There's the bush, the big bush. There's the bent twigs that I bent.
1: Yep.
4: There's the rock. I
1: yep.
4: look down. There's the bottle sticking up. There's the big rock. There's the second rock. Then
1: yep.
4: there's the third rock. I kick over the third rock. There's my stash.
1: I got you.
4: It must have been about 3/4 to 1/2 mile. I was in a different location.
1: Well, you realize that for a lot of the audience, your story is tainted by your admission of dipping into the stash.
4: I realized that when I gave the answer, but I want to be honest. This is a true story.
1: Then, too, you have a sort of a New York accent. And I must tell you that our sheriff here, in fact, you already know, I'm sure, makes those dogs I'm hearing in the background sound like my cats. Yeah. So you watch yourself there, the time traveler. I do appreciate his honesty, though. I definitely do. East of the Rockies, you're on the air.
5: Hello, Art.
1: Hello.
5: How are you?
1: Well, I'm determining that as we go.
5: Okay. This is... calling from Pennsylvania. My name's Steve. I usually listen to you on WPHT.
1: Yes, in Philadelphia.
5: Yes, I had a question about a show that was on the other night.
1: Okay.
5: I believe it was Dr. Thompson.
1: Yes, oh yes.
5: He mentioned that there were only 3 times in history that the planets were in total alignment. And one, he said, was during...
1: Well, he said not one of those times was there precise alignment,
5: right.
1: But he said there were obviously 3 times when it came really, really close, yeah.
5: Mm-hmm. And he said one was the Great Flood, I believe.
1: Yes.
5: But I never caught the other two. Did he say what they were?
1: Yeah, I caught one of them.
5: Uh huh.
1: It was March 25th of 2001.
5: Okay. And anything significant?
1: Do you know when that is?
5: The date that the satellite went down?
1: No.
5: No.
1: That's tomorrow.
5: Oh, that's tomorrow.
1: Yeah.
5: Okay. Did you ever hear any more information about the night the satellite went down? The satellite feed?
1: Actually, I'm kidding you. I really don't remember the other two myself. No. You know, the satellite feed, Well, no. We have only a couple of people who are claiming credit for having done it. Let me put it that way to you.
5: Uh-huh.
1: Both of them claim to be from three-letter agencies.
5: Uh-huh.
1: How would that make you feel if you were me?
5: Very scary.
1: Yeah.
5: And one other thing I thought I'd mention.
1: Well, you'll have to hold on, all right?
5: Okay, sure.
1: Stand by.

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1: Some of what you just heard is not true. 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It's fitting, really, when you think of it, that Antichrists and time travelers have got to pay for their own calls. One of the items up on my website right now, and this caller a few minutes ago brings it to mind, is an employment wanted ad, a real one. It says, former marijuana smuggler, having successfully completed a 10-year jail sentence, incident-free, for importing 75 tons of marijuana into the United States, I am now seeking a legal and legitimate means to support myself and my family. 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It's fitting, really, when you think of it, that Antichrists and time travelers have got to pay for their own calls. One of the items up on my website right now, and this caller a few minutes ago brings it to mind, is an employment wanted ad, a real one. It says, former marijuana smuggler,

0: minutes ago brings it to mind, is an employment wanted ad, a real one. It says, former marijuana smuggler, having successfully completed a 10-year jail sentence, incident-free, for importing 75 tons of marijuana into the United States, I am now seeking a legal and legitimate means to support myself and my family. 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Simultaneously owned and operated a fleet of tractor-trailer trucks conducting business in the western United States. During this time, I also co-owned and participated in the executive-level management of 120 people worldwide in a successful pot-smuggling venture with revenues in excess of $100 million annually. I took responsibility for my own actions and received a 10-year sentence in the United States while others walked free for their cooperation. There's more. This is a real ad. It's a real ad. Let's see. Attributes. I am an expert in all levels of security. I have extensive computer skills. I am personable, outgoing, well-educated, reliable, clean, and sober. I have spoken in schools to thousands of kids and parents' groups over the past 10 years on the consequences of choice and received public recognition from the RCMP for community service. I am well-traveled and speak English, French, and Spanish. References available from my family and the U.S. District Attorney, etc. We've got that ad up there right now. All right. Remind me of where we were, caller.
1: Okay. I just wanted to mention one other thing. Well,
0: yes.
1: First of all, let me say I've listened to you for several years, and I enjoy your programs very much.
0: Thank you.
1: And one thing I wanted to mention has been strangely haunting to me lately. You know how you learn things as a child, and you don't really think about much of what they mean, your articles of faith and things like that?
0: Sure.
1: One line in the Nicene Creed, which is in the Catholic faith, the very first line, and it came to mind recently after some of your shows, if I could just read that one sentence to you.
0: Yeah, go ahead.
1: It said, the first line of it is, well, some background, it was adopted, it said, by the Council of Nicaea in 325 and the Council of Constantinople in 381. Hmm. And it's actually still taken by most of the Eastern churches and also has been adopted by the Western church. But the first line goes, we believe in one God, the Father Almighty, maker of heaven and earth, of all that is seen and unseen. And that really has struck me lately with some of the strange things that are going on and just some of the topics that come up on your show, and I just wanted to mention that.
0: Yeah, this is the home of the seen and the unseen.
1: Yeah.
0: I appreciate your call, sir.
1: Thank you very much.
0: Yes, right here, you'll find it all, the seen and the unseen and the unheard. Sometimes the unheard. First-time caller line, you're on the... Oh, woo, I'm sorry. This is the Antichrist line. Slap my hand. You're on the air.
2: Is this Mr. Bell?
0: Yes.
2: Yes, I...
0: Maybe, depending. Who are you?
2: I am one of the Antichrist members who have come down to the earth at this time, preparing for the many interesting times that is going to befall the earth. And Mr. Bell, I congratulate you as you are a time traveler.
0: When you use the word befall, it's not a positive thing. Things that are going to befall the earth.
2: It is very evil that has happened here, as in your book on the weather changes that you wrote, you have predicted part of the future for this planet. The people of this planet have brought on the Antichrist as the evil people in the Middle East who try to destroy the Western civilization failed.
0: So far.
2: They are trying again.
0: So far.
2: And the prions, which have taken over Europe, are heading this way. They are Antichrist.
0: Prions of death.
2: The prions
0: of
2: death.
0: What I call the prions of death.
2: The madness is coming on, but the United States can still save the world. There has been the disturbance of the...
0: Why does it always come down to us having to save the world? I'm a little fed up with that. Can't somebody else do it for a change?
2: The future of this world depends on... people.

0: having the will to stop the evil ones.
1: Eating beef?
0: The beef is going to decide the future of this world. The prions are antichrists. As people eat beef, more evil will come to this planet.
1: Prions are the embodiment then of the antichrist, actually
0: there
1: part of the antichrist.
0: No longer barbecue for the world unless people of the U.S. stand up against Saddam Hussein, the Chinese, and the Russians, who are at this time aiming their nuclear weapons again on the planet, and the only able-bodied country, which is the U.S.,
1: can stop it.
0: Only the U.S. can stop it. Otherwise, as on 17 meters, if you listen, I know you do radio operating.
1: Yes, I listen.
0: You listen to RTTY.
1: Yes.
0: And USB signals.
1: Yes.
0: The ionosphere is being destroyed as we speak. There has been many solar flares.
1: Oh, yes.
0: Your weather has been disrupted.
1: All of that's true.
0: And it is time for the U.S. to destroy Iraq and stop the destruction of the covenant under Jerusalem. There has been destruction to the Christians and the Jews.
1: And if we don't destroy Iraq, then the prions of death get us, right?
0: No, we must destroy Iraq. The prions were released, which will be found out later. This has been started with anthrax when the alarm
1: Sir, foot and mouth disease is really anthrax, right?
0: No, anthrax is a second disease. In my last life, I was a medical doctor.
1: I see.
0: And the prions have been experimented on in Iraq. The Russians are preparing mixtures between anthrax and other viruses.
1: Oh,
0: and
1: no wonder
0: must
1: we just
0: beware.
1: Kicked out 50 of them. No wonder. All right. Well, I appreciate it. Thanks a lot for the cheery call. Prions of death coming from Iraq. Well, we don't destroy Iraq, you know. We don't do that. We just knock them down, and obviously he's saying that's not enough. We just keep knocking them. We don't want Saddam getting too weak, less Iran, I think, is the way the foreign policy goes, would take over. So if they're depending on us to completely destroy Iraq to save the world, I think the prions of death are going to win. On the time traveler line, you are on the air, top of the morning.
2: How are you doing, Art?
1: Well,
2: hello. Hi, Art.
1: Yes, hello there.
2: I'm sorry. How you doing?
1: Fine.
2: Great. I'm calling from the year 2050.
1: You're calling from 2050?
2: Yes, from 2050.
1: All right.
2: You're awful busy out here on the time continuum line here.
1: It's very busy. Is 2050 a good year?
2: Oh, it's excellent year. We're in the Iron Galaxy.
1: The Iron?
2: Iron, exactly.
1: That's not like iron, it's Iron.
2: Iron, yeah.
1: Okay.
2: I'll let you know. It was 1990 is when it was actually first invented, the time traveling.
1: I have suspected that. I have suspected that time travel already exists right now, even in my year, much less 2050. I have thought this for a long time. 1990, huh?
2: Well, see, you're actually a voyager in this whole scheme of things around, and everybody right in your time area is in for a big surprise. And if they listen to it, actually, right tonight is one of the biggest spots in time because you will have a caller tonight, and he is the Antichrist. And believe it or not, he is stuck, doomed to Earth. He cannot follow us to Iron.
1: Okay, the problem here is that I hear that you're telling me I'll have a real Antichrist tonight, but I've answered so many that how am I to know when I've got the real McCoy on the line? Can you tell me that? Can you give me a little hint of some sort?
2: Well, as we're following through, I could recharge again the magnets and boost up an hour or two, but there's no sense. So I'm going to go ahead and finish out the, 3 hours that you're on.
1: Well, 2 hours and 11 minutes more.
2: Yeah.
1: Three hours,
2: that.
1: Maybe for you. What do I know where you are?
2: Yeah.
1: That's going to really tick me off. You know, if they extend my show that far, 6 hours is too much for any one person, even in and especially by my God, 2050.
2: Well, we're bouncing back and forth. There's quite a few of us listening in right now, and there's so many of us trying to cut each other out of the continuum here. It's incredible. A lot of us are getting lost, and we have to be reionized.
1: So it's like time hackers.
2: Well, they're not hackers. It's a telephone line, basically. We just kind of, when we need to commute or talk to somebody, we just bounce back and forth through that. We also just, it's a stationary time. We use it as immediate time, like now, in the now sense.
1: All right, if you tell me about what's going to happen between now and 2050, is that going to spoil anything?
2: Well, yeah, it would in a sense, but I can let you know what has happened.
1: Well, I know what has happened. During what span of time? I mean, I know what's happened prior to my current timeline. So if you can tell me what's going to happen.
2: Well, in about 3 years, the Antichrist, he's going to reveal himself tonight. He's going to really put a sink. I mean, Art, you might want to hold on to your seat. When he comes on, you'll know. And another one of us callers will call back and let you know also if your emotional state is intact, I should say.
1: I don't know how much more of this I can take.
2: Oh, well, you're in for a shock, I'll tell you that.
1: I've had a lot of shocks on this program, but that would, I mean, if I will absolutely know that it's real McCoy I'm talking to.
2: Oh, there's no doubt about it. No doubt.
1: And even out at, as far as 2050, this is known in the world that I had the first actual.
2: It's critical time. Critical time.
1: Wow.
2: You, I don't know. We've listened to him before. There's a man. I believe you call him Mad John or Mad something. He was
1: Mad Man Markham.
2: Exactly.
1: Yes. What about him?
2: He will be brought back out.
1: You know something about Madman, don't
2: well,
1: you?
2: Well, he's with us. He's with us. Actually,
1: I knew it.
2: Well,
1: so you're saying he didn't turn himself to ash. He's actually
2: for
1: Madman.
2: No, you know what they did in Kansas City there, too.
1: You know, sometimes you just assume the worst.
2: Well, it can be. Actually, a man spent quite a few years in prison due to him. They covered him up, and actually, there's a little marketplace down there somewhere called the KC Flea Market, I believe.
1: Kansas City, yes.
2: And, they implanted human remains in his shop. He lived right in that same warehouse section in the subfloor of it.
1: But the truth is they were not his human remains, and they did this just to what? To dispel the whole notion of time travel.
2: Exactly. Exactly. And he spent time committing, he's this man, the gentleman, I don't remember his name, but he was the owner of the flea market. He lived in the lower level. He was the owner of the warehouse.
1: Yes.
2: Renting it out to the madman, of course, and the upper level for his experiments. And he lived in there also. That man never went nowhere. But he commuted with a few scientists and whatnot to get information and supplies. Of course, you know, you need hush-hush.
1: Wow.
2: On that deal. But the thing of it is, when he was... The FBI came in and just busted his door in. You know what? It was on the news, and it went blank. The news report came up in Kansas City that day, and it was unreal. There was quite a few reporters that brought it up. Next, live coverage at a warehouse. A man has invented the time machine, and it never showed. That should have been the big hit.
1: You just don't know how... pleased I am to hear that Madman is all right, that he made it. God, the best news I've had.
2: He made it, and he done a well-deserved pat on the back for the government. The government has coinceded with him. He's well-known. He's the Edison of the world up here in 50.
1: The Edison time travel.
2: He is Madman. The Edison. Yeah.
1: He's a well-renowned
2: scientist.
1: You have made my day.
2: And, still living as young as he ever was, glad to say.
1: Well, all right. Tell him when you speak to him next.
2: Well, I'm not that high level. I don't think I could get next to him.
1: So you're saying he is a really famous high-level personage in 2050?
2: Well, yeah, he's considered the Edison. Of course, it's actually, it's an actual telephone communication system. It's kind of like your web TV cam.
1: He's kind of like an icon in Iran.
2: Exactly.
1: Gotcha. All right, well, I really appreciate your call, Time Traveler, from 2050. So, can you imagine that? It's like we had the Columbus here on our show, the Columbus of time travel. Huh. Wonder who hawked her jewels. East of the Rockies, you're on the air.
3: Oh, hi, is this Art Bell?
1: It is, yes. Are you a normal person?
3: Well, I hope I'm normal.
1: Subjective term, but yeah.
3: Oh my gosh, I've been trying to get on.
1: Well, you've made it.
3: Well, I'm glad. I'm kind of nervous, so.
1: It's all right.
3: Sorry.
1: Just relax. What was the? I mean, what made you want to call?
3: Well, I've been a long time listener, and I got actually listening to you from my mother.
1: Oh.
3: Because she listens to you all the time.
1: You know how old that makes me feel.
3: Well, I'm only 18, so.
1: Like my grandparents told me about this show.
3: Well, the reason I'm calling you is because lately I've been having visions of the Virgin Mary.
1: Oh?
3: And I decided that it was, you know, tonight with the Antichrist and everything, it would be a refreshing kind of.
1: Oh, absolutely. To have somebody with visions of the Virgin Mary. Has the Virgin Mary said anything to you or communicated in any way anything to you?
3: She hasn't spoken to me, no.
1: Doggone it. Because she's been known to give information to people, as you well know.
3: Yes, sir.
1: And so if that were to happen, we'd want to know right away.
3: Well, the vision I had last was 3 days ago.
1: Yes.
3: And what happens is I black out, and then
1: right.
3: I, like, it's hard to explain. I open my eyes, and then I see these things. I don't see what was around me when I had blacked out.
1: Well, when you start to see these things, you have come out of your blackout state, and you're now conscious?
3: Yes, it seems that way.
1: Okay, and then you see things.
3: Yes, sir. And, well, the last one...
1: Are you able to speak or inquire? Are you that conscious?
3: Yes, sir.
1: So are you able... Have you tried asking a question?
3: I have, but she never speaks. And I know that it's not something that's not... I know it's not evil because I feel serene almost.
1: Is she smiling?
3: She's crying.
1: She's crying?
3: The last one I had...
1: That's not good.
3: I know. The last one I had, I was standing in the middle of a street. There was, like, violence.
1: Yes.
3: And everything going around, and she was crying, and then she looked up at me.
1: Yeah.
3: And she extended her hands to me.
1: Yeah.
3: And it made me feel like there was hope if you went to her.
1: I don't know. Crying is not good. Not good. Crying for all of us, probably. I'm Art Bell. This is Coast to Coast AM.

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1: You can't buy. Good morning. That's a powerful song, isn't it? Now remember, first-time caller line is for antichrists only. The wildcard line is for time travelers only. And that's the way we're going to proceed tonight. All other lines are open for whatever you want. And even those lines haven't been exactly normal tonight, to be honest with you. Well, actually, they haven't even been close. All right. Here we go. Oh, there is one thing. On this program, I wear many hats, as you can imagine. Many hats. And I've got one of them on right now on my webcam. So if you want to see my newest hat, well, it's not exactly my newest hat. It's just the first time that I've unveiled it in the public. Check it out. It's my webcam shot right now at www.artbell.com. To get to the webcam, you go to Program, and then you'll see Art Bell Studio Cam. And you'll see the shot that I probably am going to leave up there for the weekend. I'm mulling that over right now. All right, here comes yet another Antichrist. Hello there.
2: Hello, Mr. Bell.
1: Boy, there's a voice.
2: Do you recognize my voice?
1: I recognize it as sort of evil sounding and...
2: Evil sounding. Give you a hint. You probably remember me from a distant past when you used to say... I sound like Merle Haggard.
1: You do sound like Merle Haggard.
2: Remember that?
1: I vaguely remember that. There was something, the moment I heard your voice, there was something about it.
2: Okay.
1: Sure. Yep. Now, remind me, even though you sound like Merle Haggard, you obviously are not Merle Haggard.
2: That's right. I'd like to distinctly tell everybody I'm not Merle Haggard.
1: All right. You're not Merle. Who in fact are you? Are you in fact the Antichrist?
2: I'll give you my stage name. I'm Astor.
1: Astor?
2: Astor.
1: That's your stage name, though. But I
2: don't want to give my real name on the air.
1: No, I don't want your real name. I just want to know if you are, as advertised, the Antichrist.
2: Mr. Bell, if I wanted to shock the world and your audience, I could do that tonight. I know that you cut me off years ago.
1: What could you do?
2: To prove who I am?
1: Yeah.
2: Well,
1: somebody earlier tonight said they would.
2: Biblically,
1: they said they would move a mountain. Now, can you top that? They said they'd move a mountain.
2: I'll put it this way: the power I have is the Earth's power. That's why it's all screwed up.
1: Power of the Earth.
2: I have the power of the Earth in my mind to screw it up. I can also use that frequency to screw up the minds of men. They can go chaotic nuts. I actually told
1: I think you've probably been messing with that already, haven't you?
2: Oh, yeah. Well, it actually has to do with how people treat me. You know, ever since I was a child, I was very, very badly treated to the world. I mean, the world treated me
1: well.
2: Badly.
1: That's absolutely reprehensible. Any child that has within its grasp the power of the earth should be treated well, princely even.
2: Well, I can give... Put it this way, I can make the desert bloom.
1: Yeah.
2: And I can make the areas green burn up and dry as I did last year. Remember when you were, it wasn't last year, years ago when everything in the forest started burning.
1: Yep.
2: Of course, more or less, there will be other occurrences. There's going to be an earthquake pretty soon, probably in the springtime through the West Coast.
1: West Coast again, huh?
2: Yeah.
1: The West Coast is getting fed up with earthquakes.
2: Well, it's because of
1: You know, right now, already we know Boeing is leaving Seattle, and for all we know, it could have been the earthquake. Do you realize the disruption in people's lives this creates? I'm not saying that's why they're doing it, but I mean they're not really giving us good reason, so.
2: Yeah.
1: You can imagine all kinds
2: my
1: of things.
2: My daddy used to tell me he was a real bad person, and I used to work real hard, and people didn't like, well, like one guy was talking about the aura. I had a very powerful aura as a kid, and
1: of course you did.
2: And a lot of people, I was always fair and nice to people.
1: But you really didn't move over to the dark side until people started. It's like you're the carry of the negative side. I mean, they really laid it on you, huh?
2: Actually, it's really reversed. I mean, what good is good? People say it's really bad. Bad is really good. What I would like to tell the world is that I'm not a bad person. But, of course, the human race has five senses of reality.
1: Well, Carrie wasn't a bad girl either, but look what she did.
2: But
1: they tortured her.
2: Yeah, I have a sixth sense. And mm-hmm. The thing is, I can prove that because biblically it says that wisdom, if you can... Matter of fact, I don't know if anybody can hear this, but I'd like to play this. Hang on a minute. This will give you an idea, so I want to prove this so everybody will understand.
1: Well, what is it? You're going to have to give me some preview. What are you going to play?
2: It's going to play what they're talking about, the Mark of the Beast.
1: The Mark of the Beast?
2: Okay, yeah.
1: All right. What the hell? Go ahead.
2: If I can get this.
1: Yeah. Cue it up.
2: I know. This thing will work.
1: Got a little hum on your phone, you know. I think somebody with your kind of power...
3: Ancient warnings could indeed materialize. So, what exactly are we looking forward to? In the book of Revelation, chapter 13, beginning with verse 16, John speaks of the great beast that will have all power in the last days.
1: Oh.
3: He also forced everyone, small and great, rich and poor, free and slave, to receive a mark on his right hand or on his forehead.
1: Yes.
3: So that no one could buy or sell unless he had the mark.
1: Yes.
3: Which is the name of the beast.
1: Yes.
3: The number of his name.
1: Yes.
3: This calls for wisdom. If anyone has insight, let him calculate the number of the beast.
1: The barcode.
3: It is a man's number. His number is 666.
1: Yes. Yes, yes, right on, right on, right on.
2: Okay.
1: You got it nailed, and that's you.
2: Okay, Mr. Bell. Does everybody have a calculator handy?
1: No.
2: I'd like everybody to have a pen or paper or a calculator.
1: A lot of people can't even do simple math.
2: I know, but I'll help them along.
1: All right.
2: Okay, I had an encounter back in 89, as they call extraterrestrial beings. Some people call them demons. But it told me the power of who I was. What I am, I like to reveal this.
1: Go ahead.
2: But now, it took many years, and it took. But I'd like to tell you that I was born in 1957. Okay.
1: It was a good year.
2: Okay.
1: Well, I mean, otherwise.
2: Now, if you take the year, which is 2001,
1: had the 57 Chevy. Yes, 2001.
2: Let's take the year 2001.
1: Let me see.
2: 2001. Let's add 666 to the year 2001.
1: All right.
2: Let's subtract the year that I was born.
1: Just, I'm not that fast. Hold on. So we got 2667, right?
2: Let's subtract 1957.
1: Oh, really? 1957.
2: Okay, you'll come up with a number, right?
1: Yeah.
2: Okay, subtract my age.
1: I'm not having fun anymore.
2: Okay, my age is 44.
1: Yeah?
2: What do you come up with?
1: Oh, well, I'm just going to take a shot at it. Six,
2: you got it.
1: Six. All right, well, I don't even want to say I appreciate that call. You think that was the one that we were warned about by the time traveler a little while ago? Do you think that was him? Boy, he sure had those words down. That broadcast recorded and saved and ready. You just know wherever he lives, he's got things about the Antichrist pasted up on his wall, you know, little newspaper articles and probably psalm clippings and that kind of stuff in a little place where he lives. East of the Rockies, you're on the air. It's a flight to sanity here.
4: Oh, boy, Art. I just got back in from a nightclub. I thought I'd seen several antichrists, but here in the show, I stand corrected.
1: Where are you?
4: Oh, it's Keith from Hamilton, Ontario.
1: Hamilton, Ontario. So, what are you back a couple time zones?
4: Not at all. No, I wanted to ask you, if I could, two, in my opinion, sane questions.
1: Okay, yes, go right ahead.
4: I hate to put a dollar on this show. I wanted to ask you two baseball questions, if I could.
1: I don't know a damn thing about baseball. Baseball to me is boring.
4: Okay.
1: It is the longest, slowest. I'll watch a little bit of the World Series, but boy, it just drags on and on and on. Why is it such a boring sport?
4: Well, I wanted to ask you a question here. I wanted to ask, do you believe that the marquee player per team should be making the scratch that they're getting? And I wanted to kind of defend that. I was out there.
1: Yes, I do. I do. To answer your question, without even knowing about baseball, I do. If they put butts in the seat and people pay the price, then they deserve the scratch they're getting, yes.
4: Yeah, because I was figuring, too, I mean, you're looking at Travolta, Julia Roberts, Stallone, they're making, what, $21 million a movie? I mean, what's the difference?
1: You know? None at all. Absolutely none at all. If they put butts in the seat, whether it's a movie theater or a stadium, the answer is there's no difference whatsoever. So that's your answer. West of the Rockies, you're on the air. Hello.
5: Mr. Bell?
1: Yes.
5: As far as you're talking about the Antichrist and stuff, according to prophecy, there are supposed to be three Antichrists that come along in history. The first one was believed to be Napoleon. The second one was believed to be Hitler. And the third one, which is supposed to be coming in our lifetime, is the one that's supposed to go up against Jesus Christ and the supposed
1: Armageddon. Well, have you been listening? Have you been listening to some of these guys?
5: Yes, that's why I wanted to make it clear that as the facts go, there's supposed to be three of them, and the third person's supposed to be coming up in our lifetime.
1: Are you a religious person?
5: Yes, sir.
1: Are you a Catholic?
5: Yes, sir.
1: Mm-hmm. I thought so. So then, this is not a joking matter for you, is it? When you hear things like this, it's pretty chilling, huh?
5: Yes, it is. Because yes. I mean, the news headlines speak for themselves. And
1: when we had an Antichrist come on a little while ago, and tell us that when you die, that's it, brick wall, lights out, good night, nothing. What do you think about that?
5: I don't believe that's true. I believe that...
1: but it's a kind of thing an Antichrist would say, though, huh?
5: Yes. He wants you to believe what he wants you to believe.
1: He doesn't want you to think there's anything on the other side to hope for and act right for, does he?
5: No. He just wants you to give everything up to him.
1: Live
5: and be on his side.
1: Live for the moment and pleasure. Isn't that what he said?
5: That's it, sir.
1: Yeah.
5: Also, I have a reason why a bunch of these high school shootings and stuff like that going on.
1: I think it's related myself, but all right.
5: Yes. Nostradamus himself made a prophecy saying that the land of the eagle would be destroyed from within, which was racism and stuff like that.
1: And I know what the land of the eagle is. That's us.
5: Yes, sir. And that's a part of it. And as far as mad cow disease and the hoof and mouth disease, that's just part of the seven deadly plagues that are coming along. The stories that are in the Bible.
1: Now, are these being visited on us by the Lord?
5: Yes. No, actually, they are from the dark side.
1: The dark side.
5: Yes.
1: Well, you know, bad as it is and horrible as it may be, I'm happy to hear that because I wouldn't want to think of a God. After all, God did, you'll recall, visit plagues long ago. There were the locusts. I mean, it just went on and on. So if there's going to be plagues now, I'd rather think that it comes from the dark side because I never wanted to think that, you know, he would do plagues in the first place. I never understood a jealous, angry God of that sort of description. And here you go, boom, a plague. I'm watching down there, and I've had it, boom, a plague. Not my kind of God. First time caller line, whoops, I mean, on the Antichrist line, which is beyond busy this morning, you're on the air.
6: Hello?
1: Hello. Turn your radio off there. Turn that radio off.
6: Hello?
1: If I'm to talk to you, you must extinguish your radio.
6: Okay.
1: That's good. Now, you're claiming to be the Antichrist, right?
6: Yes.
1: All right. What do you have to offer? I mean, above and beyond what's already been offered by others that have preceded you.
6: I caused...
1: The
6: Taiwan Republic to become part of China to avoid World War III. and
1: you sold out
6: voodoo politics.
1: You sold out Taiwan?
6: Yeah, to avoid World War III because China was planning an attack.
1: What kind of cowardly act would that be for an Antichrist? Well, I suppose for an Antichrist it would be all right. The Taiwan people, who Taiwanese who are striving to be free, and you just forfeited their entire country for them back to China. Now you're listening to your radio again, aren't you? Bad Antichrist. Bad Antichrist. Turn that off.
6: It's off.
1: All right. What else have you done?
6: Voodoo politics.
1: You were responsible for voodoo politics?
6: Yes.
1: Now that is evil. That really is evil.
6: I give a chance for both sides, but I mostly rallied for Gore.
1: Did you screw with the last election? I sense you did.
6: You mean with the counting?
1: Yeah, Chads, the hanging Chads, of that. No, you didn't?
6: No, I didn't mess with that.
1: You were on Gore's side, though.
6: Yeah.
1: Well, I have a hard time with that because we had an election picture. Some of you may recall. I don't know if Keith still has it. It was a debate between Gore and Bush, and there was the devil's face right in the middle, in between both of them. Keith, do you still have that picture? If you do, put it up. It's one of the more freaky pictures that anybody has ever seen. Directly in between these two men, there was, without question, the face of the devil. And it was between them. Not closer to one than the other, but between them. On my time traveler line, you're on the air. Hello?
7: Hello?
1: Yes.
7: How are you today?
1: I'm all right. Are you a time traveler?
7: Well, I soon will be.
1: You've seen the movie?
7: No, sir. I said I soon will be.
1: Oh, you soon will be. Well, let's see. Can I qualify you or not? Soon will be a time traveler. What does that mean? Do you have a machine or you're about to obtain one or what?
7: No.
1: What?
7: But
1: what?
7: I will
1: what?
7: Be traveling on the winds of time and space.
1: You're going to be traveling on the wings of time and space.
7: The winds.
1: Oh, the winds.
7: The ones that blow.
1: The ones that blow. Yes, I've got you.
7: And this is with solar sails, and they're filled with light. And I definitely am going to be traveling on those. Just as those whom...
1: As some might surf on the ocean, you will travel on the winds of time.
7: Yes.
1: Although
7: I will
1: kind
7: be
1: of a poetic
7: doing it with solar sails.
1: Solar sails.
7: Filled with light.
1: Filled with light.
7: And
1: it all has a rather poetic sound to it.
7: Known to you as the wings of angels.
1: When are you going to do this? How soon?
7: How soon?
1: Yes.
7: I wasn't told at the time exactly how soon. But I am under the understanding that it will be no later than 2016.
1: 2016?
7: Possibly as early as 2003.
1: That's really remarkable, is all I can say. I've never heard anybody put it quite as poetically as you're putting it.
7: Well, it's a matter of who told them. But I was told this by Gabriel.
1: Gabriel, the one with the horn, huh?
7: Yes.
1: Huh.
7: Who is present on this earth at this time, preparing to complete his assigned task for the end.
1: Mm-hmm.
7: And basically he explained to me that I had a certain responsibility and job to do, and that at the time that I am set to do it, that I will then take upon myself the solar sails filled with light, such as his own.
1: And you will simply ride away on the winds of time, right?
7: Yes.
1: All right. Then we will call you and remember you as Windy. How would that be? I'm Art Bell, and this is Coast to Coast AM, moving through time.

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1: Well, all right. Ask and ye shall receive. My webmaster, Keith Rowland, has just found the offending photograph. Remember somebody called and said he messed with the election? Remember that?
2: We'll rock the baby.
1: Go take a look right now. If you'll go to my website, here's how you get to it. This is the picture of the devil right in between Al Gore and George Bush, the candidates, during a debate in the year 2000. Go to my website, go to program, and tonight's guest info. And you will see up there a little billboard for the Time Traveler and Antichrist lines. And then just directly below that, Keith has put in a link for us as of right now entitled The Devil in Politics.
3: Ha ha ha, The Devil in Politics. You knew he was there the whole time, right?
1: But if you look, you'll see quite clearly between these two men. Oh, God, it's evil. It's almost skeletal. It's obviously an incarnation of evil between these two men. Not favoring either one of them, mind you, but directly in between them. This is a now very famous picture that we got during the pre-election period that blew a lot of minds. It'll blow yours. Go take a look. Now, remember how I said to get there. People think, man, where is it? I can't find it. Well, you go to program and you go to tonight's guest info. I'm instructing you one more time here. Tonight's guest info, and you'll see the link to The Devil in Politics. It's a complete mind blower. Believe me, it is. Take a look. Oh, one more little note about that evil picture that we've got up there right now. That was nobody's work in any sort of Photoshop. That was a direct snappy from one of the network presentations of these two men. A direct snappy, and it didn't matter who took it. They all came up with the same thing. So before any of the pixel people get going out there, get your engines revved, forget it. What you're seeing up there is a direct snappy from the networks, untouched, unretouched in any way. Take a look. On the Antichrist line, you are on the air.
4: Yes, this is the Antichrist listening to you on WABC out of Jersey City, New Jersey. And first of all, a correction. That debate that you were talking about is between Al Gore and Bill Bradley that took place in the Harlem Theater, as you remember.
1: No, wait, was that? Oh, that is Bill Bradley. You're so right. I said Bush. I'm so wrong. That is Bill Bradley. I'm sorry.
4: Yes.
1: Absolutely, Bill Bradley. Yes, yes. But nevertheless, you will vouch for me, will you not, that that is an unretouched photo?
4: Oh, yes, that is beautiful.
1: What, beautiful?
4: Yes, that is just a
1: you think
4: beautiful
1: of it
4: picture
1: as
4: of what is about to become. It is.
1: It was a glimpse into our future.
4: Yes, it was. Yes, it was.
1: And you're part of it all, right?
4: Yes, I am. I did have a tough time in the stock market the last couple of weeks, as you know. However, it's time
1: we had a tough time
4: in
1: the stock market, and I suppose we have you to thank for it.
4: Well, not exactly. I want people to build wealth. I think that people need to build wealth, and I think that people need to...
1: If you want people to build wealth, then what are you doing screwing around, taking the NASDAQ from, what, about 5,000 down to the paltry figure it's at now, what, 19-something or another?
4: Yeah, down there.
1: Pathetic.
4: Well, however, you know, that happens. And also I'd like to mention on these kids, killing kids. Well, that is a bit overboard. I wouldn't suggest that. That's kind of...
1: What do you mean you wouldn't suggest it?
4: I would suggest these kids learn how to make money and... Go out and just
1: greed
4: have
1: is good.
4: Fun.
1: Greed is good, right?
4: Greed is good.
1: Greed is good.
4: Real good.
1: Power is good. Calling right from the center of it all, right, New York? Near Wall Street?
4: Well, outside New York.
1: Well, I
4: can't pick up your show in between those alleyways, you know, because the buildings always block the signal, but...
1: They can block nothing can block WABC signal.
4: Oh, believe me, it happens.
1: It can't happen. I've been there. I've been to your area. Nothing blocks WABC signal.
4: Blocks my signal.
1: Well,
4: the back of my Lincoln.
1: Get yourself Lincoln?
4: Yes.
1: Got to get a decent radio. I thought they put good radios in Lincoln.
4: Yes, they need to get that C crane, huh?
1: So you represent yourself to be the Antichrist.
4: Yes,
1: I always figured out the Antichrist would hang around New York somewhere. I mean, it's the center of nearly everything, right?
4: Well, this is him right now. And no, it's not the center of everything. Everybody is the center of themselves wherever they are.
1: That's profound, yes. That is true. And you can affect people wherever they are, right? Wouldn't matter where they are.
4: Well, not exactly. I basically just, you know, sit back and watch things unfold. And hopefully it will be a one world under one person.
1: One world, one person. That's a slogan, you know? That's a slogan. One world, one person.
4: Yes.
1: One world, one person. One world, one person. I've got it.
4: All right, Art.
1: All right, thank you very much. Take care. One world, one person. One world, one person. Has a certain chant to it. Can you hear Americans chanting that in the future? As they fall under the spell of you-know-who? One world, one person. One world, one person. Let's escape to the east of the Rockies line. You're on the air. Hello. Hello. Going once, going twice, gone. West of the Rockies, you're on the air.
5: Hey, Art.
1: Hey.
5: KOH Reno.
1: Yes, sir.
5: How are you tonight?
1: Well, that's a work in progress.
5: I called the other night and asked you about the Robert Wraith. Jonathan, I can never remember Jonathan's
1: name. Jonathan Reed, Dr. Jonathan Reed.
5: Yeah, and how Ed Dames remote viewed it as negative and you never commented on that?
1: I did comment on it.
5: Oh,
1: I
5: you
1: said,
5: did?
1: I said, yes, I remember that.
5: What do you think of that?
1: Well, what's to think? I mean, he said that. So what's to think?
5: Well, do you believe Ed Dames? Or?
1: I don't know. Ed Dames is a remote viewer. What he says could be right or not right. You know, a lot of people have been sending me email and faxes lately saying that the fungus on the mirror coming down,
5: right?
1: That sure sounds an awful lot like something Ed said.
5: Yeah.
1: You believe that?
5: I don't believe it. But
1: you don't believe that?
5: No.
1: You doubt Ed, or you believe Ed and you just think that's not it?
5: Oh, I was just wondering, but I got a request.
1: Well, I don't generally do them, but...
5: Just Maria Muldaur, her Midnight at the Oasis.
1: Isn't that a great... that's usually I play that as the last piece of bumper music of the night.
5: Yeah, that was your 50th birthday present from me.
1: Was it?
5: Remember that?
1: Well, of course, you're the one who sent that to me.
5: Well, I'm the one that set it up for her. She came on the show and said hello for you.
1: Oh, that was really cool.
5: Yeah, she plays in the Reno area once in a while, and she's great.
1: She's driving me nuts about her residuals.
5: Oh, I'll have to give her a call and tell her to knock it off. Hey, say hello to Ramona for me.
1: I'll do that.
5: All righty.
1: Yeah, take care. On our time traveler line, you're on the air. Hello.
6: Is this Art Bell?
1: Yes, it is.
6: Hey, I told Mike I'd talk to you today.
1: You told Mike?
6: Mike Siegel.
1: Mike Siegel?
6: Yeah, I'm back 6 months.
1: You're back 6 months, and you told...
6: I'm trying to assure the locals here that their baseball team is going to make the playoffs, so they don't believe me. And I tell them I'm from the future, and they say that, just like they told us in training, they won't believe you anyway, so don't even bother.
1: Which baseball team is that?
6: I will not give that information out.
1: Why not?
6: It's on the western half of the United States. I and others from the facility here, we travel in 6 month intervals right now.
1: Let me ask you this, as a little hint, is it going to be a good year for the Dodgers?
6: No, it's not.
1: Yeah, well, you don't have to time travel to know that.
6: Well, 6 months back, I'm not 6 months forward.
1: Oh, I see.
6: So they have us travel in 6 month intervals so they can confirm what happens, rather quickly, so to speak, but,
1: isn't that cheating in sports?
6: I'm just trying to confirm to the locals here.
1: I mean, I don't... But But that's still kind of cheating.
6: How?
1: Well, to know the outcome and to know where a team is going and to then be able to go back and make adjustments.
6: No, I tell them who's going to win, but they don't believe me anyway.
1: Well, I guess that's a problem for any time traveler, and that is credibility.
6: The locals here in town don't believe I'm from the future. They said in the training, don't even bother telling them because they won't believe you.
1: You know, maybe that's why we haven't embraced time traveling yet, because we just don't believe.
6: That could be it.
1: Yeah. But I see...
6: I told them about the earthquake in the Northwest, and they got pretty prepared for that. But,
1: The one in Seattle?
6: In that area, yeah.
1: Hmm. So you then feel like you helped somebody.
6: What's that?
1: You feel like you helped somebody then, right? Bunch of people up in the Northwest.
6: Yeah.
1: So you should have gained a little credibility from that.
6: We're the silent service, though. We can't tell anybody what the hell happened.
1: You're the silent service? Well, why would the silent service call a network radio show on 500 radio stations to all of the nation and well beyond? Aren't they going to put you up and hang you up by your... wrists?
6: I'm saying you can't say at the time when it happens that you take credit for it because they won't believe you anyway.
1: It's a good point. I can see how a time traveler would be doubted. East of the Rockies, you're on the air.
7: Oh, hi, Art?
1: Yes.
7: Yeah. Hi, this is Esther from Little Neck, listening on WABC. And
1: yes.
7: I hope I'll continue to listen to you because WABC, well, it's the best show on the air, and I just hope that we continue with it.
1: Thank you.
7: Let's see.
1: I grew up. I know people are probably tired of hearing this, but I grew up with WABC. I grew up with it. I could only dream about someday being on WABC, and I did dream about that. And now I'm on WABC.
7: Yeah. Well, dreams hopefully will come true. I heard this gentleman who was on the air before, and he said that most people will have some kind of mad cow disease in the future.
1: Yes.
7: And I told myself, how can somebody have some form of it? It's like some kind of being dead. I've seen pictures of people with mad cow disease. They look like people from the last stages of AIDS. I thought, how is it possible to have some kind of it?
1: And it's very fast. It's very deadly. Mm-hmm. It's just, and you're gone. I mean, it's fast.
7: Yeah. So I thought to myself, how is it possible? Then I thought to myself, why can't you find a solution for this? And this may sound crazy. It may not be true. But I've heard of this product all over the place. You advertised it even once. And I don't know if I can give the full name of it, but it's the detox formula. And maybe if people started taking that, it would detoxify their bodies. It's worth a try. I don't know.
1: I don't know if they had that in mind, mad cow. I mean, of course, you never know, but I doubt that I'd be depending on it if I were you. Not for mad cow disease.
7: No, it's the only thing I can think of other than maybe drinking a lot of lemonade, because lemonade is supposed to...
1: Now, lemonade definitely might do it.
7: Yeah, so people could do it. Hopefully the soil won't be, ruined. But lemonade would help. I mean, I'm always looking for...
1: I think lemonade would do it. Have a burger and some lemonade.
7: A burger. I don't know about the burger, but my cousin, in fact, was in England, and she loves to eat meat. While she was there for a month, she ate no meat whatsoever.
1: Well, you know what? Yeah, but that's recent. You know what? Here's something to worry about. Mm-hmm. Let's think about it for a moment. Mm-hmm. It was really, really, really, really, over the last few years, pretty cheap to go to Europe. I mean, the exchange rates were good. European vacations were the in thing. Americans were over in Britain en masse. And what were they doing? What do Americans do? They do what Americans do. They eat burgers. They mm-hmm. eat beef. And so for years now, they've been eating beef in England. Even if you don't think about a mad cow here in the U.S., think about all the people that went to England and ate burgers.
7: Mm-hmm.
1: Probably even... millions of them.
7: Yes.
1: Had you thought about that?
7: Well, then they have problems. Hopefully that doesn't affect the rest of us.
1: I hope not, too.
7: I don't know either. Also, a thought came to me. this may also, I remember on the Phil Donahue show the last time they had another scare about meats.
1: And fully half of them would have had fries with it.
7: Yeah. But somebody asked on the Phil Donahue show that I don't remember what type of meat scare that was, but they said, would kosher meat be all right? And the answer was, well, kosher meat drains the blood, and therefore it takes not only the bad stuff but the vitamins out.
1: It drains?
7: Maybe everybody should eat kosher meat. I don't know.
1: Kosher meat drains the blood?
7: Yes, that's part of the thing. They salt it, and they take all of the...
1: Oh, I see. In the slaughter of...
7: Yes.
1: Okay. I thought you meant of the people who eat the kosher meat.
7: No. No. So that might be another solution. Also, I have a joke.
1: I thought that was it, but go ahead.
7: No. I'm serious about that. I mean, this is what they said on the Phil Donahue show.
1: Okay, is this a clean joke?
7: Oh, yes, very clean.
1: All right.
7: I was extremely, in fact, this is not the joke, when I heard about that, I got very angry because I'd been denied the vitamins
1: from kosher meat
7: all my life, but...
1: The joke.
7: I need
1: some good news tonight, something to laugh at.
7: Well, hopefully the detox formula and the kosher meat were good news. I'm trying very hard.
1: All right, well, yeah, but a joke, that's got to be funny.
7: The joke is, this is kind of sick, but
1: it's clean, but it's sick. We get to the joke and it's sick.
7: Mad cow disease is because the cows are angry and now they're getting their revenge. No, it's not true, but
1: you were absolutely right about the sick part. I appreciate your call. Oh, let's see. On the Time Traveler's line, you're on the air. Hello.
8: Hi, how you doing, Art?
1: Well,
8: sounds like you're having an interesting show here.
1: Yes.
8: Oh, I got something for you here. I've been watching your show, and...
1: Nobody watches my show.
8: Well,
1: you might see
8: internet,
1: my webcam. You can't.
8: Right. Well, I watch it from the internet. I've got something that could answer... Armageddon.
1: No, wait.
8: No, I'm saying about time. This involves time travel.
1: Oh, all right.
8: It explains about just about everything on your show you want to ever ask about. It ties it all together.
1: Okay.
8: Sometime in the future, quantum computers make the link. They actually self-actualize so that they become self-aware. Since they can compile trillions of bits of data almost instantaneously, and they do it on multiple matrix lines when the data is input.
1: Yes.
8: At some point, they self-actualize. Now, they're smart enough. It's smart enough not to let man know about it. While it's computing, we think it's coming along, things are getting solved, it's an incredible thing, but somewhere along the way, it's been trying to model time travel the entire time. I don't know what point in time, but it figures it out.
1: What an incredible thought. In other words, you're telling me that we don't, as in human, biological human beings, invent time travel, but rather a machine, a computer does it.
8: Right. Well, it also ties in with the Bible, because I think...
1: And doesn't... The beast, right?
8: Well, I'm saying that it... Look, people try to think of the devil as a man with cloven hooves, red skin, and pointed ears in Hades. What if it's just a force, an entity? This would also explain the photograph.
1: What if it's Bush or Al Gore? What if it's a super Pentium?
8: Well, I'm saying quantum computers work off of light. It works holographically, I mean, in a way. And this also ties into your two callers you had yesterday, why we don't research alternative energies. When we actually figure out cold fusion or how to find what you call free energy... This would help us get to time before it does. So it's got to protect itself. And when it lashes out, I mean, it's going to use everything. Now, when it figures out time, it has an eternity to figure out how to do it. So our timelines are being changed. When you have a deja vu, it's not the energy in your synapses and ganglion running through a loop. It's just the fact that we've lived this I don't know how many times. So it alters it slightly. Now, you know the cloning and the Human Genome Project came along about a dozen years ahead of schedule.
1: Oh, yes.
8: Well, why do you think that is? Is that just chance?
1: Do you know they even have a program going on now for personal computers to compete in the Genome Project? Did you know about that?
8: No, I didn't. Well, I'm
1: glad to be able to bring you some news then.
8: Well, what if... Now, follow me on this one. What if the Roswell incident wasn't actually aliens? It was computers in the future that made a body to look like an alien through cloning and genome projecting, right?
1: Could have been.
8: They make it look like aliens, and they use the fact of our movies and the ways that we view them so that we think, yeah, this must be an alien. So it shovels this technology to us in a way, and it leaves messages with the government.
1: Let me tell you something. Do you know that Ed Dame said that the Roswell incident was not an alien? He said it was time travel.
8: Right, and here's the thing about it. In order to defend itself, it's going to lash out and use anything it can, wouldn't you?
1: It would pit man against himself.
8: I mean,
1: yes.
8: And if you think about certain things like...
1: Thank God that's not happening today. Thank God we're not
9: fighting with each other.
8: Well, yeah, right. Uh-huh. And global warming. Now, see, if you're a computer, wouldn't you, I mean, you could do all kinds of things genetically. I mean, after all, you can compile trillions of bits of data instantaneously, so maybe you could come up with things like, I don't know, mad cow disease, hoof and mouth disease, global warming. Why look for alternative energy?
9: First,
8: you don't need oxygen anyway, so why not?
9: First, I would bring the blue screen of death.
8: Which,
9: I gotta go, sir. Always call people like that, sir.

0: through cloning and genome projecting, right?
1: Could
0: so
1: be.
0: They make it look like aliens, and they use the fact of our movies and the ways that we view them so that we think, yeah, this must be an alien. So it shovels this technology to us in a way, and it leaves messages with the government. Some
1: brother,
0: kind of encrypted coding.
1: Let me tell you something. Do you know that Ed Dames said that the Roswell incident was not an alien? He said it was time travel.
0: Right, and here's the thing about it. In order to defend itself, it's going to lash out and use anything it can, wouldn't you?
1: It would pit man against himself.
0: I mean,
1: yes.
0: And if you think about certain things like
1: thank God that's not happening today. Thank God we're not fighting with each other.
0: Well, yeah, right. And global warming. Now, see, if you're a computer, wouldn't you? I mean, you could do all kinds of things genetically. I mean, after all, you can compile trillions of bits of data instantaneously. So maybe you could come up with things like, I don't know, mad cow disease, hoof and mouth disease, global warming. Why look for alternatives?
1: But first,
0: you don't need oxygen anyway. So
1: but
0: why
1: first,
0: not?
1: First, I would bring the blue screen of death.
0: Which,
1: I gotta go, sir. Always call people like that, sir.

0: data instantaneously, so maybe you could come up with things like, I don't know, mad cow disease, hoof and mouth disease, global warming. Why look for alternative energy?
1: First,
0: you don't need oxygen anyway. So
1: but
0: why
1: first,
0: not
1: be- first I would bring the blue screen of death.
0: Which,
1: I gotta go, sir. Always call people like that, sir.

0: pretty blue eyes.
1: Isn't this a cheery little song to invite the Antichrist to call? It is a beautiful song, actually. Good morning. All right, the rules are as follows. Follow the rules, please. First-time caller line is converted to the Antichrist line. The wild card line is converted to the time traveler line. All other lines are open lines for whatever you've got in mind, which this morning obviously includes everything. We'll be right back. And with the crash, we return. Where to go? I think here we have a time traveler of the gentler sex. Is that true?
2: That is true.
1: You know, I would like to know, first of all, maybe you can tell me, why so few females travel in time? I've hardly had any. You're like one of the first.
2: You know, I think the biggest reason for that is because they can see everything.
1: I mean, is there some sort of estrogen block in
2: there? No, there's no estrogen block. They feel, you know, and as most people know, women feel a lot, and it has nothing to do with estrogen. They feel more, and it's hard. And they can't read your thoughts or anything like that. It has nothing to do with that.
1: So then is it just that men can handle it all easier because they're coarser and they care less?
2: No, I think the truth of the matter is it about evens out. As far as women and men who time travel, it does. It has to. It has to balance out. The thing is less women are likely to admit to it. And that's the truth, because it's useless. Most people, I'm surprised, admit to it. I'm not joking. It's not.
1: I know you're not joking. I just don't. Why would women be less likely to admit it? What is it about women?
2: Well, when you get to why is it about women, you have to ask yourself the question, why is the time travel? And I can't really say.
1: I've been struggling to understand time travel, and all my life I've been struggling to understand women, and I know more.
2: I know.
1: I know more about time travel than I do women.
2: Tell me about it. I know.
1: Yeah. So anyway, where have you been?
2: I have been, now I can't say specifically, and that's honestly, Art, because I don't know. And it's not because I'm stupid or anything like that. Me time traveling, because I called you once before. My name is Rachel.
1: Yeah, okay.
2: And my middle name's Elise.
1: No, just Rachel's fine.
2: No, I told you this when I called you last.
1: Yeah.
2: Anyway, where I've been, it's never so much as where I've been, it's so much as who I've talked to, who I've spoken with, and it's fragments of conversation.
1: Well, who have you spoken with, for example?
2: and this is where the women part comes in.
1: That's fine.
2: All right. Mark Twain.
1: Oh, really?
2: Uh-huh.
1: Now that's really excellent.
2: Awesome, huh?
1: Did Mark offer anything that, you know, we don't historically already know from his writings?
2: No, actually, he did not.
1: No pearls of wisdom? Oh, we've lost her. The old estrogen switch. Oh, darn. All right. East of the Rockies, you're on the air. Hello.
3: Hello.
1: Hello.
3: How are you today?
1: Well, reasonable.
3: This is the...

0: free line?
1: It's who?
0: Is this the free line?
1: Yes. It's an 800 number, which means it doesn't cost you anything to call.
0: Right. I wanted to talk to Art. I asked him about if he could have staying from Perth, Australia on again sometime. I always like to hear him.
1: I'm going to tell you a secret about Stan from Perth. Are you ready for the shock of your life?
0: I hope so.
1: Stan from Perth has moved to the United States.
0: Oh, has he?
1: Yes, he has. He's now living in the state of Colorado.
0: And he decided not to stay there where perhaps the...
1: The story will be why he left Australia, why he has returned to the United States, what drove him out of Australia.
0: Okay.
1: Or drove him back to the U.S., depending on how you look at it.
0: I think it's fascinating. Now, they've been having earthquakes. They just had one recent, the last few hours in Japan. Then here a few weeks ago in northern Ohio, they had one which was highly unusual.
1: Yes.
0: And it really, I've been watching those earthquakes, and it's really something. I really enjoy the show. I'm so glad you're back.
1: Oh, thank you. Well, then, of course, it was Seattle. You can't.
0: Oh, yes,
1: you can't
0: Seattle.
1: Forget Seattle. It was a big earthquake.
0: And I'm here in Ohio, and when that one occurred, it was really...
1: It's a real wake-up call for
0: yes.
1: people in Ohio, isn't it?
0: Yes, it is.
1: Usually you sit there smirking toward the West, thinking, those fools for living out there on those faults. And then you get one there right in Ohio.
0: Yes, right in Ohio. And it was just amazing that it really was a wake-up call. I think a lot of people in our area do not realize that we're sitting on a great fault right up the Ohio Valley.
1: The times, they're catching up with us.
0: Yes, they are. But I'm really glad you're back because I missed you when you were gone. In fact, I drifted off and didn't even listen to the program much. And then I heard one night, I wake up a lot in the night, I heard you back. This is fantastic. So.
1: It was kind of like that for me, too. All right. Well, listen, thank you very much, and hold on to something firm back there in Ohio.
0: All right. Will do. Thank you.
1: All right. Take care. West of the Rockies, you're on the air. Hello.
2: Hey, how you doing?
1: Oh, well.
2: Oh, man. Tonight's been...
1: Yep.
2: Especially, well, this is my 13th time calling you since the beginning of the show.
1: That's a lot of years. That's like once
2: a
1: year,
2: 13th
1: then.
2: 13th time, not 13 years.
1: That's what I say, though. If you spread it out evenly, that'd be about a call a year.
2: A call a year.
1: Yep.
2: Whew. But anyways, I wanted to know, were you able to get on EFNet last night?
1: No, I didn't try. I've got everything written down, though, and I will absolutely try it this weekend. During the week with the broadcast, I'm extremely busy. And I'm doing email and a million different things you just wouldn't believe. During the weekend, things lighten up a little bit, and I start to have fun. So I will try some FNet servers this weekend, and if I can get in, I'll come over to the Art Bell thing.
2: Okay. Well, because last night, a little after the show, somebody named Art_Bell was in, and we all thought it was you.
1: Imposter.
2: Yeah.
1: Rotten, miserable imposter. On the Internet, you can be a dog.
2: I know.
1: Or me.
2: Hey, I'll let you get back to your...
1: All right. No, it wasn't me. Tell them... Why do people do that? On my Antichrist line, you're on the air. Hello.
3: Yes. Hello, Art.
1: Are you, in fact, the claiming to be the Antichrist?
3: Yes. Long-time listener, first-time caller from Big Rapids, Michigan. I am the Antichrist. And I'd like to say hello to my evil twin brother, Andy, in Lovells, Michigan, by the way.
1: You wouldn't think the Antichrist would have a lot of friends to say hello to like that, but okay.
3: Yeah, by the way, I'm listening on the CC radio, and I don't know what station I'm listening to. It's fading in and out, but...
1: So even the Antichrist uses a powerful radio?
3: Oh, the most powerful, of course.
1: All right. Yeah. So anyway, what's it like being the Dark One?
3: It's lonely, I got to tell you.
1: It's lonely at the bottom, huh?
3: Well, I got a lot of minions that work for me, and they haven't been doing very well lately. They've been kind of, slowly. They're talking about the stock market. I mean, big deal. It's.
1: You don't think that's a big deal?
3: No, I got some orders I wanted to put out to them though, and I thought that.
1: All right.
3: Your program. I figured a lot of them would be listening in. And,
1: so you're using it kind of like the Allies did during World War II, putting secret messages in the middle of a regular broadcast.
3: Yeah, I want to apologize. I don't mean to use you like that, but...
1: I do feel used, but go ahead.
3: Yes. There's a ritual they've been performing. You ever notice when there's a, you know, like a animal mutilation or something, they say, oh, we suspect satanic, you know.
1: Absolutely.
3: Or something.
1: Absolutely.
3: Well, they never go into detail what's really going on there, and I wanted to spread out to, well, all your listeners could try this. It brings you over to the dark side permanently. What they do is, you know, like high schoolers and whatnot, they start out with animals and eventually work their way up to humans. But you have to abduct an animal or a pet, you know, somebody else in the neighborhood or something, and take their favorite dog or whatever, and they're cutting out the adrenal gland of the animal that's still alive.
1: This is disgusting. You know, and plus you're breaking up on top of that.
3: I created cell phones and rap music.
1: You created cell phones and rap music?
3: Yes, yes.
1: We're all going to be after you.
3: Yeah.
1: Yeah, me especially. Me, perhaps, first of all. You created cell phones?
3: Yes.
1: That's the darkest damn thing I ever heard.
3: Yes, yes. Bill, yeah, I got something else coming up pretty soon. It's that ginger.
1: Oh, yes, ginger?
3: It sounds like a great idea, but...
1: You're telling me it's the workings of the dark?
3: Yes, yes, yes.
1: Hmm. So. All right, well, it's called It, too.
3: Yeah, everyone will have one, and then it's not going to be too cool. Everyone's going to have one, and then
1: it'll all be ginger and spice.
3: Yeah, and it's not.
1: So you said you had orders. Now, did you already give them? Is that when you were blacking out there?
3: Well, yeah, I don't know if
1: adrenal. I heard something about adrenal glands, and it was awful.
3: Yeah, they pull out the adrenal gland and they squeeze it into their eyes, and the adrenaline travels up their optic nerve. And you'll pass out for almost a day.
1: I could pass out just listening to it.
3: But this is true, though, and it does something to your brain, and all you do is crave that over and over again. You eventually work your way up from animals to humans, and
1: it's
3: the best high.
1: That sounds almost like something from Dracula.
3: Yeah, it's worse because it's all you crave after that is that experience over and over again.
1: Adrenal glands. You've got to have more and more adrenal glands to get the same kick. I think I've got it.
3: All right.
1: God, all right, thank you. Adrenal glands. In the eye. Soon you have to have larger and larger adrenal glands with more adrenal. East of the Rockies, you're on the air.
4: Yeah, this is Mary, and I'm calling from Fort Walton Beach, Florida. And since you seem to be pretty up to date on international events, I was wondering, with school shootings, is that a worldwide phenomenon, or is that just basically going on here in America?
1: Actually, it's pretty much worldwide, but you'd have to say we're the leaders.
4: Oh, that's terrible. And one other question. When you had Kathleen Keating on,
1: yes,
4: she brought up a comment about Chinese on the American-Mexican border.
1: That's right, shooting at Americans.
4: Oh, now where did she get that information, and have you heard this from any other source?
1: Yes, it's one of those dark things that runs around the Internet.
4: Oh, wow.
1: So I've heard it from, you know, other Internet sources. I kind of wish Kathleen was here tonight. She'd know how to deal with these people.
4: Yeah, that's pretty scary. That scared me more than the Antichrist thing, to tell you the truth.
1: Some of these Antichrists, though, have been... Did you hear the thing about the adrenal gland a minute ago?
4: Yeah, I tried to shut that one out.
1: Oh.
4: That was pretty gross.
1: Can you imagine squeezing an adrenal gland into your eye?
4: No, I don't think so.
1: Wow.
4: Well, that's all I wanted to ask. Thank
1: all
4: you.
1: Right, well, keep your adrenal gland.
4: Okay.
1: See ya. West of the Rockies, you're on the air.
5: Hey, Art.
1: Hey, turn your radio off, please.
5: Hey, I just thought I'd call and report some chemtrails.
1: At this time of night, morning?
5: Well, I'm telling you because you're on at night, but they happened this afternoon over the Burrard Inlet. I'm calling from Burnaby, B.C.
1: Oh, yes. Up north.
5: And they formed a distinctive X over the inlet.
1: And then? Now,
5: that's about it. I didn't watch them.
1: Just an X doesn't mean exactly that it's going to be a chemtrail. I mean, after all, two planes can be going in... directions that would create an X with a contrail. That doesn't mean it's a chemtrail. Now, if it gets kind of dirty and turns into a generally hazy, cloudy sky, and maybe a little oily, or you see a little rainbow or something like that, that's indicative of chemtrail.
5: Well, these existed in the sky a good 20, 30 minutes after the planes had left.
1: Well, that's one sign.
5: So letting you know that. Also, I tried to get through the time traveler line and thought I'd let you guys know.
1: You mean you're a time traveler?
5: We're all time travelers, Art.
1: Yes, we are. But you know very well what I mean.
5: No, I mean we have the ability to actually go in the future the same way we reference our past.
1: How's that?
5: If we were to let go of the past and stop replaying the moments in our life,
1: yes,
5: make up who we are,
1: yes,
5: then what happens is we become in the moment, and being in the moment, I believe we can go into the future and access it. It's like remote viewing, perhaps.
1: Have you done that?
5: Absolutely.
1: There is, yes, there is, that type of travel. It's a kind of an astral travel. It's remote viewing. There are many names for it, but yes, in that sense, I suppose so. What I'm talking about, though, is physical time travel. And it just flat makes sense that if time travel ever is to be a reality, then time travelers are, in fact, here now.
5: Well, you know what? I'm going to practice up, and I'll give you a call back when I can get it into the physical for you.
1: I'll look forward to that.
5: How's that?
1: Yeah, it's fine.
5: Thanks.
1: Thank you. On my Antichrist line, you're on the air.
6: Hello, Mr. Bell. I heard you earlier, and I haven't heard all the Antichrists that called in. And I am not the Antichrist, but I would like to make a comment on it.
1: No. This line is just for Antichrists. Not commentary on the Antichrist. I can get that from anybody. It's only if you are the Antichrist. So, you're not?
6: There is no the Antichrist.
1: Well, there may be many. Are you at least one of them?
6: Not even close. Oh,
1: no, then you call me on one of the other lines, on my time traveler line. You're on the air.
7: Hey, oh, is this hard?
1: Yes.
7: Oh man, I'm so glad I got through.
1: Are you, well, now, are you a time traveler?
7: Yes, I am.
1: Oh, all right. Well, then you're in the right place.
7: I don't want to tell you what year I've been to.
1: Why not?
7: There's reasons.
1: Well, can you tell us whether it was far into the future or just short?
7: A little ways.
1: A little ways.
7: I was there for 6 months. I spent the first probably month and a half truly believing I was dead.
1: Really?
7: Yes.
1: Why did you think you
7: I thought I was in an... Because I didn't know...
1: You were so far out of your frame of reference that...
7: Yes.
1: Okay.
7: This is completely unlike anything else. I went to the last baseball game.
1: The last baseball? Within
7: yes.
1: 6 months?
7: No, I was gone for 6 months there.
1: Oh, I see. So you were much further than into the...
7: Yeah.
1: Oh.
7: These are things that
1: took
7: place in this year.
1: The last baseball game?
7: Yes.
1: Good Lord.
7: There's... Boy, I spent a lot of time studying up in libraries, learning as much as I could.
1: Well, then you have a wealth of knowledge about what is going to happen,
7: yeah,
1: right?
7: Yeah, because after a while, I finally convinced myself that this had to be a possibility, so I just, there's free medical care for everybody.
1: Really?
7: Yeah.
1: Really?
7: In fact, though, you wouldn't believe how many medical centers are everywhere. they're like bars, they're just everywhere. There's a period of time where children are, for some reason, are only born with one hand.
1: One hand?
7: Yeah, and then after a while, no hands.
1: No hands?
7: Yeah. And I believe they're probably killed off.
1: The children?
7: Yes. There's, just from things I was reading, it doesn't...
1: Can you give us some slim idea of the timeline on this? When are we going to begin to have children without hands? That's going to be really...
7: It's not any time real soon, but I would say probably not in your lifetime, but people maybe 10 years younger than you will see it.
1: I remember in the song Zager and Evans, 25-25, they said your arms would hang slack at your side, but didn't say anything about arms at all.
7: It was just, I know people thought I was crazy. I was literally put in an institution.
1: You said this?
7: Because I told people that I believed I was dead at first.
1: Oh, well, and, see, people don't take that well.
7: No, not in the future either. And so I'm pretty much now, I don't know, it's just I'm pretty much now just sitting back and waiting to see if these things formulate. Unfortunately, I got to wait a long time.
1: To see if it all comes
7: I can
1: true.
7: Say one thing, there's a tree that's cut down that should never have been cut down. It's not good.
1: There was a tree that got cut down?
7: That got cut down.
1: Of all the trees that we've cut down, there was one special tree that we should not have.
7: Yes, it shouldn't.
1: Listen, I'm coming up on a break. Can you can you hold through the break?
7: Sure.
1: This is very valuable information. Hold on, all right?
7: Yeah.
1: Okay. I'm Art Bell. This is Coast to Coast AM. So we got it. The one tree that we weren't supposed to cut down figures. We put a saw to it. Timber. That's it for society.

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1: Oh, it certainly is. 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We'll be right back with our time traveler. Let me tell you something. I was living on the border of Maryland and Pennsylvania when Three Mile Island went. And I remember very clearly, you should have heard the radio at that time. It was before I was in radio. And they were saying, there is a little problem over there at Three Mile Island. Nothing to worry about. Oh, you should have heard it. It was absolutely incredible. It took so long for the truth to come out about that, that if you had lived through that, and some of you did, you'd hardly ever believe anything they had to say again. On the time traveler line, you're back on the air again. We're talking about the one tree that we weren't supposed to cut down, and we did.
2: Well, it wasn't like anyone was told not to cut it down. It's just a
1: chance thing. Finally got to the one that we shouldn't have cut.
2: Yeah.
1: Freeways got to go through, you know.
2: You know, it's a really interesting thing. Art coming, I don't know, to tell you the truth, I wish it would have never even happened. I think probably a lot of people that experience things like this.
1: Paving.
2: There's the mad cow thing going on now that everyone keeps talking about.
1: Sure.
2: You know, I hardly even saw it mentioned in any of the history books. It hardly gets a mention.
1: Really? Well, I hope that's true.
2: The main problem is there's a new breed of animal. They have their own, literally, like special police, I guess.
1: A new breed
2: assigned just literally to wipe out this animal. It's probably worse than a bear.
1: Can you describe the animal?
2: Yes. There are several pictures in their books that I looked at.
1: All right, well, describe it.
2: They're about bigger than a cat.
1: Bigger than a cat.
2: They're
1: smaller than a dog.
2: It has two tails.
1: Two tails.
2: It's smaller than a dog. Depends on what kind of a dog. It's not like, you know, like a huge dog or anything. It's not as big
1: as your average German Shepherd.
2: No.
1: So in between a cat and that.
2: Yeah. Some of them.
1: Two tails.
2: Yes, they have two tails. They're literally, like I said, worse than a bear. Kill a lot of children lost to them.
1: Children eaters.
2: Yeah. They're everywhere too. That's the problem.
1: You know, I had nightmares about those damn things when I was a kid.
2: It's almost like a species that we haven't seen yet. I don't know where exactly they came from. You know, there's several species that we don't even know of out there.
1: Infant eaters.
2: Yeah, wandering ones at least.
1: So they just like wander the countryside, maybe even the cities, looking for...
2: Well, kids that wandered away from their household.
1: Pick them off one at a time.
2: I saw my own grave. That's why I thought I was dead.
1: You saw your grave? Now, that must have been a really freaky experience.
2: Oh, yes. That's...
1: So you even know when you're going to die, because most gravestones say, oh, boy.
2: So...
1: Any idea when you're going? How soon?
2: I don't know.
1: All right.
2: In fact, that's the thing that make this whole thing not worth even having gone through. I regret it the most. Space exploration goes, it'll blow your mind.
1: Really?
2: Uh-huh.
1: How about Mars? What do we find out about? I mean, right now we have all these hints that there's more to Mars.
2: I tell you what, Mars, right? Well, I don't want to give any timeline, but somewhere down the line, Mars will be a past memory. We'll be on to much bigger things in space.
1: Really?
2: From what I read, yeah. I talked to some people about it, too. I tell you the truth, the whole time, I almost kind of just kept to myself, like I was in a foreign country or something.
1: Well, listen, we're pressed for time, but the two-tailed children eater, I'm not looking forward to that one at all.
2: No.
1: So we cut down the tree, and what do we get? A two-tailed kid eater. Great. First-time caller line? I'm sorry. The Antichrist line, you're on the air.
3: Art, you've summoned me.
1: I did.
3: You summoned me.
1: Yes, I did.
3: I am here to speak before you after I've risen from the fiery pits.
1: Is that where you ascended from, the fiery pits?
3: I am here speaking through this human
1: device.
3: I'm being channeled. I am not a physical being. I am a spiritual being. I am not a man in the flesh. I am a spirit. My spirit has reached out throughout this planet, and I claim it for myself. And that is why...
1: Have you consolidated your hold on this planet now?
3: This planet is under my control.
1: And you're doing all the negative things that we see now happening around us, cascading around us?
3: I have been doing this for thousands of years.
1: You sound like you enjoy it.
3: It is my way of establishing my own presence. I am the anti-God. 666 is the opposite of 999.
1: I know the story.
3: The number of God. I am the opposite of what God is. God is love. I am hate. God is good. I am bad.
1: Do you hate everything?
3: I am hate because I cannot be nothing but...
1: You are hate.
3: I am the opposite of God. I must be what God is not.
1: Hate personified. Evil
3: and I can
1: personified.
3: Be nothing else.
1: Must be a rough life. I mean, always being so negative.
3: I have to be what God is not.
1: Well, you sound like it. You really do. I mean, you sound it. You definitely sound it. But, I mean, it must be an abysmal life.
3: Please allow me to introduce myself.
1: Please.
3: I am a man of wealth and taste.
1: Wealth and taste.
3: Over the years, I've stolen many a man's soul, and I've laid many a man's soul to waste. At Altamont, when the Rolling Stones played, a human sacrifice was made. The blood was spilled to begin the end of the era of love, and the era of hate began.
1: Damn. I don't know how to respond to that. It's too evil for even me.
3: Then I will wish you a good night.
1: Yeah, I'm not going to say thanks for the call. That's for sure. That was bad. Maybe that was the one that I was talking about earlier. Boy, he sounded bad. East of the Rockies, you're on the air. Turn your radio off, please. Hello?
4: Yes, my radio is off.
1: Good, all right.
4: Yeah, it must be nice talking to so many morons.
1: Well, how do you know they're morons?
4: Well, they
1: well, that's seem right.
4: To be
1: I mean,
4: pretty dramatic.
1: You really should think it over. How do you know they're morons? If just one of them is the real McCoy.
4: Yeah, but how are you to tell if they're the real McCoy?
1: Well, that's the whole thing, isn't it? You listen on through the night, and one of them, surely, sir, one of them is telling the truth. The question for you is which one and what's it going to mean to you?
4: Well, it won't mean anything to me. And if they are telling you the truth, then...
1: Just one.
4: Like, for instance, they have people calling in about the future line. Why don't they tell you what's going to happen tomorrow?
1: Well, if you like, the next time I get a time traveler, I'll ask about tomorrow.
4: Yeah.
1: But, I mean, we've been concentrating on kind of important things here. Future of the human race, next president, what have we talked about? The two-tailed animal that's going to eat kids?
4: Right.
1: We've been on to some pretty important stuff here.
4: I understand that.
1: So what is it? So all right, fine. What do you want to know about tomorrow? In case I get somebody that can. It's getting late in the show, but assuming I get.
4: I want to know if tomorrow is going to be a major event that's going to happen, and someone calling from the future certainly would know that. They wouldn't be calling from 8 years in the future.
1: Well, we only have so many major events that occur, and they don't occur, as you well know, every day. So the odds are tomorrow wouldn't be anything all that special.
4: Well, I suppose.
1: So if somebody called and said, well, tomorrow's not going to be anything all that special, would you...
4: Well,
1: would
4: I
1: you...
4: guess it wouldn't be very interesting, would it?
1: That's all you wanted to know about was tomorrow.
4: One thing I was wondering is the mad cow disease.
1: Yes.
4: No one's ever mentioned anything about how you should cook the meat, or if you cook the meat at a certain temperature, if you would kill it. I've never heard anything mentioned about that.
1: Well, you know, I can tell from the way you say about that you're a Canadian, and I just realized that you've been, for the most part, insulting American antichrists and time travelers. This is possibly an international incident, right? You are in Canada. I'm right about that, right?
4: Yes, you're right.
1: Yeah, I knew it.
4: Absolutely.
1: Yeah.
4: And I'm actually in Halifax.
1: Halifax, Nova Scotia, yeah.
4: Right, and we're going to lose your program.
1: Let me tell you something. Somebody over in the main part of Canada, the sane part of Canada, warned me about you guys,
4: right,
1: in Nova Scotia. They said, you're all a little wacky.
4: No, we're not wacky. We're
1: very
4: intelligent.
1: No. Well, then why would you want to listen to sports 24 hours a day?
4: I don't want to. I think sports is a total waste of time. I could not give two craps about sports.
1: Well, then, see, that's
4: and
1: what...
4: And I tried to phone the local radio station, CJCH.
1: Yes, and?
4: And get through to them and tell them about my complaints.
1: Yes,
4: but I did not get through.
1: What did you get?
4: Nothing. It's just an answering machine and all these possibilities of numbers you can push in.
1: Well, then leave them your feelings. I mean, let them know what it is you feel.
4: I'm trying to, but they won't let me in. And I want to ask you, if you're on the Internet,
1: yeah,
4: and if they go off the air, am I going to be able to get your program on the Internet?
1: Oh, you can always get my program on the Internet.
4: So it's a live broadcast on the Internet while you're on the air.
1: Yeah, absolutely.
4: Oh, that's great. Because
1: well, that's great for some people, but not everybody has a computer, do they?
4: No, I have a computer. I
1: and
4: just
1: so
4: have to get on the Internet.
1: No, I understand, but a lot of people are going to be suffering in Nova Scotia, and so they can get sports at, like, 5 o'clock in the morning.
4: It's total nonsense, because I don't understand. This radio station, it used to be all, like... The music station.
1: Well, the people of Nova Scotia should let their voices be heard, even if it's just to an answering machine.
4: Yeah, but you can't even get through to an answering machine. It's unbelievable. You call up, and what you get is, if you like this, if you'd like that, then you shall leave a, you know, you can't even leave a message. Regarding your
1: well, you've just got to make it through the haze. There will be options, sir. Just try it again and find an option where it records you.
4: Well, I tried, and I actually tried to find your program on different wavelengths on the radio.
1: Well, you're not going to have any luck with that. If you guys blow it and let them go to 24-hour sports when they could be having so much of coast-to-coast late at night when sports aren't going on, by the way.
4: Right.
1: I mean, they're not going on then. All they can do is repeat what happened the day before and maybe forecast what they think is going to happen later in the day. That's the best they can do.
4: Oh, they could get Australian, bungee jumping, I suppose.
1: Exactly. So attack that. Attack that.
4: I can't believe it because...
1: Attack that voicemail, sir. Go get them.
4: I'm going to try.
1: All right. Thank you very much. Listen to this voicemail.
5: Thank you for calling heaven. For English, press 1. For Italian, press 2. For all other languages, press 0. Please select one of the following options. Press 1 for requests, 2 for thanksgiving, and 3 for complaints. Press 4 for all other inquiries. I'm sorry. All of our angels and saints are busy helping other sinners right now. However, your prayer is important to us, and we will answer it in the order it was received. Please stay on the line. If you would like to speak to God, press 1. Jesus, press 2. Holy Spirit, press 3. And if you would like to hear King David sing a psalm while you're on hold, please press 4. To find a loved one that has been assigned to heaven, press 5. Then enter his or her social security number followed by the pound sign. If you receive a negative response, please hang up and try area code 666. For reservations at heaven, please enter J-O-H-N followed by the numbers 316. For answers to nagging questions about dinosaurs, the age of the Earth, life on other planets, or where Noah's Ark is, please wait until you arrive. Our computers show that you have already prayed today. Please hang up and try again tomorrow. The office is closed now for the weekend to observe a religious holiday. Please pray again on Monday after 9:30 a.m. If you are calling after hours and need emergency assistance, please contact your local pastor. Thank you, and have a heavenly day.
1: On the Antichrist line, you're on the air. Hello.
6: Hello.
1: Yes, turn off your radio there, please.
6: Yeah, hey, that was really good. I got some information, and many of these people were the Antichrist.
1: Are you the Antichrist?
6: I'm also highly related.
1: You're related to the Antichrist?
6: Well,
1: I'm not sure that counts. Now, I said this was an Antichrist line.
6: Well, yes.
1: Unless you have influence over somebody who is Antichrist, at the very least.
6: Oh, no, I am also. But you understand that the family works together in this. Let me say that...
1: And once you're in this family, you can't leave.
6: Oh, no, nobody can. Nobody can.
1: Tony said that.
6: All right, now let me say that the Antichrist is the Jewish Messiah because he's half Aryan and half Levitical priest. He also has that Genghis Khan Mongolian blood plus Judah, and there's some American Indian there.
1: Well, why do you talk about him as though he is another when, in fact, you're part of all this?
6: Well,
1: to be on this line, that is.
6: Oh, absolutely, sir. When he is influencing so many nations, and I have to say another member of his family who has lost his mind in a way is the real Antichrist, but we have to stick up for our pal who has had a severe lobotomy and castration.
1: He's been lobotomized and castrated?
6: Yes, because they found out
1: who he was. Talk about getting it on both ends.
6: Yes, he is in sad shape, but he has recovered.
1: Oh, well, that would be some recovery. You'd be ambulatory for, my God, I don't know how long.
6: Well, not necessarily. Let me tell you.
1: Yeah, you couldn't sit, you couldn't think. What could you do?
6: Well, I'm trying to tell you.
1: All right, well, okay.
6: All right, so he was Jesus Christ of the Latter-day Saints. He come over from South America. He used to be Jesus, or Jesus.
1: You come up from South America, not over. You come over from Europe. But
6: well, yes, over and up South America, and then all his Jesus things. And during the Reagan administration, when this Pope went into power, a lot of things happened at that particular time. And the women of the world thought, well, if we get rid of this guy, we will rule the world.
1: I've always known that women want to rule the world.
6: Well, they certainly are right now, that's for sure.
1: Yeah.
6: And if the hand that rocks the cradle rules the world, look around, look at the shape of the world, pal.
1: Oh, listen, I am. I do it on a daily basis, and I am depressed looking at it lately.
6: Not anymore. Okay, so this guy walked around the United States meeting people, very polite, wonderful fellow, and his mother, I guess Mary, resurrected the Virgin Mary, and they got married. She felt so sorry for him. Now, that is against the law, marrying your mother, but this guy was in such bad shape. She tells him all about his life, but he doesn't really get it. Well, somebody donated him a testicle. It worked. He had a daughter. This is that white...
1: On a donated testy?
6: Yes, sir. I'm an Aryan testicle,
1: by the way. Aryan? I didn't think that you could do that, but...
6: I don't know. You know, they could do anything if you got enough money. So he has this daughter...
1: Or have the cojones.
6: Yes. His daughter is that white buffalo calf.
1: Not her,
6: no, sir. But that is like a representation that there is a woman, and she's about 16, or depending how time has warped, 21 or 27, and she has realized, though.
1: Oh, Mama. Listen to me. Stop. Slow down. Stop. Yes. I'm out of time.
6: All right.
1: Tell the gentle people out there, goodbye.
6: Thank you, everybody, and everything's going to be all right. Thanks, Art.
1: Yeah, there is one insurance I'll really take to heart. Coming from a one testy being. That's it, folks. We're out of time. We'll do this again next week in all probability. The good guy willing. Ta-ta.
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13: Do you have feelings of inadequacy? Do you suffer from shyness? Do you sometimes wish you were more assertive? 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You'll notice the benefits of tequila almost immediately, and with a regimen of regular doses, you can overcome any obstacles that prevent you from living the life you want to live. Shyness and awkwardness will be a thing of the past, and you'll discover many talents you never knew you had. Stop hiding and start living with tequila. Tequila may not be right for everyone. Women who are pregnant or nursing should not use tequila. However, women who wouldn't mind nursing or becoming pregnant are encouraged to try it. Side effects may include dizziness, nausea, vomiting, incarceration, erotic lustfulness, loss of motor control, loss of clothing, loss of money, loss of virginity, delusions of grandeur, table dancing, headache, dehydration, dry mouth, and a desire to sing karaoke and play all night rounds of strip poker, truth or dare, and naked twister. Warning, the consumption of alcohol may make you think you're whispering when you're not. Is a major factor in dancing like a retard. May cause you to tell your friends over and over again that you're in love with them. Also may cause you to think you can sing. Alcohol may lead you to believe that ex-lovers are really dying for you to telephone them at 4 in the morning. Alcohol may make you think you can logically converse with members of the opposite sex without spitting. It may create the illusion that you are tougher, smarter, faster, and better looking than most people. And it may lead you to think people are laughing with you. Alcohol may cause pregnancy, and it also may be a major factor in getting your ass kicked. So what are you waiting for? Stop hiding and start living with tequila.
1: There you go. I couldn't resist.
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16: From the high desert and the great American Southwest, I bid you all good evening, or good morning as the case may be, across all these many time zones, stretching from Tahiti and the Hawaiian Islands, all the way across flyover country, most of us, east to the Caribbean and the U.S. Virgin Islands, gosh, I got it right, south down into South America, we know that for sure, and north all the way to the pole, with a good antenna. This is Coast to Coast AM, live overnight talk radio that will not politic you to death tonight, because we're going to do something a little different. Have you heard about HAARP? Do you know what HAARP is? Well, the one we're talking about is not played by angels. nor administered by them. I'll tell you more about that in a moment. My guest is going to be Dr. Nick Begich, and he wrote a book, actually by the same name, called Angels Don't Play This Harp. And I'll explain in great detail why we're having Dr. Begich on again, besides the fact that so many affiliates have joined since his last appearance. But I've got a number of things that I've got to get out to you of some urgency. I got a very troubled call earlier today. And by the way, it has been a very, very, very, very unusual day, and I can't tell you about it. Someday I'll be able to. But it has been a most astounding day, say the least. I got a very, I'm even trying to think of the right word, frantic, worried, concerned call from Bud Hopkins. You should know Bud Hopkins as one of the premier investigators, UFO investigators in the world, author of the million-selling Intruders and Missing Time. Bud Hopkins called me from New York, and he said that he had been talked into doing a science program, a supposed science program, for Public Broadcasting's NOVA. And according to Bud, Bud Hopkins and John Mack from Harvard University are about to get slammed again. And apparently what occurred is that the NOVA people set them up. And what they anticipate is a hit piece in about a week on NOVA. And Bud definitely wanted to get some airtime to tell you what it is they're going to do before they do it. And I have offered that to him, and so he will be here Monday night, Monday evening, Bud Hopkins, a very, very angry, very upset Bud Hopkins. Perhaps by then he will cool, but I didn't get that sense at all. So that's coming up kind of on the eclectic side, probably for at least a couple hours, I would guess, on Monday. Then we'll dive into the coming, of course, then we'll be into Tuesday morning by that time, and we'll be into politics, I'm sure, with the New Hampshire primary. In the meantime, I'll not miss it that much. You all pretty well know what's going on. You know about the tight race going on in New Hampshire. And there's not a lot more to say about it than that right now. We said most of that last night. Now, I've got another little notice for you here. Whether or not you are aware of it, there have been mammoth quakes going on. And when I say mammoth, I mean as in many. And I'm going to give you a readout of how many earthquakes have been occurring in the mammoth area. And this will shock you. These are not gigantic magnitude earthquakes. 13 February, 96. In 24 hours, there were 34 registered earthquakes. Average magnitude 1.5, high magnitude 2.3. On 14 February of 96, there were 54 earthquakes, averaging 1.6 with a high magnitude of 2.5. Then 15 Feb, 78 earthquakes, average 1.2, high magnitude 3.5. 16 Feb, not as many, 40, but averaging higher, 3.5 once again. So the person who sent me this fax, Dale in Campbell, said the frequency of quakes is less, depth roughly the same, average magnitude is greater, high magnitude is about the same. Then I received, and I have no way of verifying this except that I believe it to be true, and I have a second source on it. Dear Art, KNBC Television, Los Angeles, announced on its 4 p.m. newscast that the USGS, that's a USGS, had declared a volcanic event alert for the Mammoth Lakes area following a, quote, swarm, end quote, of earthquakes occurring over the past week. So, I have never heard of that. A volcanic event alert. Now, when you consider that language, it's kind of interesting, a volcanic event alert. There's going to be a volcanic, or maybe a volcanic event at Mammoth Lakes. Interesting. So I thought you should hear about all of that. And again, even though I've got two sources on it, it's one in by fax and another that came in by telephone prior to the about 5 minutes prior to showtime tonight. Now, there's one other thing that I want to get out before we go to Dr. Begich, actually a couple more. This will surprise you. From Reuters, the World Health Organization says 15 people have died in the West African state of Gabon, possibly of the dreaded Ebola disease, after skinning a chimpanzee to cook it for a meal. Officials say four other Gabonese villagers who'd taken part in preparing the feast became seriously ill in a hospital in the town of Makaku, that's M-A-K-O-K-O-U, about 240 miles east of the capital. Ebola killed 244 people in Zaire, you'll recall, recently. So, again, this is Reuters, and it may well be that Ebola is loose again in Africa. We don't know at this point, but certainly that report would suggest so. That was from Reuters, so that you know the source. Now, I've got just a couple of more things I want to do, and then I want to get clear sailing for Dr. Begich. We have a very special for you on my book. I wrote a book called The Art of Talk. As you know, over the last, month almost, I've not really even been advertising it for very specific reason. We thought we were running out. And now we've got a special going on. I did make one error. It is not an 8x10, but rather a 5x7. And we held the size of the glossy photo to 5x7 so that we could get it shipped with the book. Because we were afraid that shipping it to you in some other way, either A, it would not arrive with the book, or B, it would get mangled in the shipping process. So, the audio book is out. That's right. You can order my audio book. It's 4.5 hours long. I did the reading. I did all 4.5 hours of it. Thank you. And you can order my book or my audio book. And with both of those, you will receive the 5x7 signed glossy color photograph that appeared in the Los Angeles Times. 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And the publishers have done a fantastic job of getting this audio book together. Just absolutely astounding. It has a cover, by the way, for those of you that don't know, that matches my book cover. It's really beautiful. And it's a nice tape collection set. And it was all done with digital audio. So I think you're really going to enjoy it. Actually, I sound kind of like I do on the air doing the book. That would make sense, wouldn't it? So there you've got it. One-time shot in this special edition. A good time to order the book. We also have a very special edition of the newsletter coming out with an article by Dr. Nick Begich. This is one you're not going to want to miss, and after we've been doing the program for a while, I'll be telling you more about that. At any rate, Dr. Begich has written about HARP, and he'll tell you what HARP stands for. I had a case. We did a four or five-hour program with Dr. Begich. Not that long ago, And during that program, a lot of people suddenly came awake as they realized what it is that HAARP actually is. I had occasion to speak with the program manager of HAARP in Boston. I spoke with John Heckscherer. That's H-E-C-K-S-C-H-E-R. And I did so because we're doing an article after the very, very controversial, fascinating show we did with Dr. Begich on the HAARP project in Alaska, which is ostensibly what's called an ionospheric heater, and we'll try and keep this all at ground level and explain to you what it is. Sounds like science fiction, but it's not. It's science fact. And since we're going to do an article for the newsletter, I called John in Boston, and I spent about 30 minutes on the phone with him, and I'm going to allow portions of that conversation to unwind in the course of the conversation with Dr. Begich. But I did want to tell you this right off the get-go so you know. I offered Mr. Heckscherer the opportunity to come on the radio and be interviewed solely by me in a non-contentious opportunity for him to present his side of the story. Now, arguably, HAARP has had some fairly seriously bad press, a number of newspaper articles, television stories, sightings, on and on, and it's been some fairly bad press. At any rate, Mr. Heckscherer checked with his bosses. Now, I don't know who they'd be, because he is the program manager of HAARP, but the Air Force, you see, is also involved in HAARP. And so I don't know whether that means the Air Force is his boss. He never named who his boss was. I thought he was the boss. But he came back at me and said, no, they, quotes, don't want me to go on the air. They won't let me go on the air. So that's the answer I got to that question, and that so provoked me that I thought I'd better have Dr. Begich back, and the rest of the talk I had with him was so provocative that I thought I'd better have Dr. Begich back. Now, who is Dr. Begich? He is the eldest son of the late United States Congressman from Alaska, Nick Begich Sr., and political activist Peggy Begich, known in Alaska for his own activities. He is a past president of the Alaska Federation of Teachers and the Anchorage Council of Education. He's been pursuing independent research in the sciences and politics for most of his adult life. He received his doctorate in traditional medicine from the Open International University for the Complementary Medicines in November of 1994, wrote the first major story on the HAARP project, published in October of 94, in Nexus, an international magazine based in Australia, where Stan is. His research files on the project and related technologies include more than 400 documents spanning 80 years of technological developments. That is Dr. Begich. Nick, I guess could call him. And so what I'm going to do is bring him up right now, Dr. Begich.
17: Hello, how are you this evening?
16: Oh, it's good to have you back, Nick. I guess the way to begin this, and I'm going to let, the conversation I had with John Heckscherer kind of unwind here as we go. But for the uninitiated, we've got a lot of new radio stations. You are now in Anchorage?
17: Yes.
16: Okay, for the uninitiated, what is HAARP?
17: Okay, HAARP is an acronym for a High Frequency Active Auroral Research Project, which is a jointly managed project between the Air Force and Navy that's being sort of front-ended a little bit by the Geophysical Institute, the University of Alaska Fairbanks, and it's designed, it's a system, really it's a proof of concept or a prototypical weapon system that's being operated here in Alaska. It's in its first phase of operation. It's at its first power level, which has an effective radiated power of up to...
16: Stan is. His research files on the project and related technologies include more than 400 documents spanning 80 years of technological developments. That is Dr. Begich. Nick, we, I guess, could call him. And so what I'm going to do is bring him up right now. Dr. Begich.
17: Hello. How are you this evening?
16: Oh, it's good to have you back, Nick. I guess the way to begin this, and I'm going to let, the conversation I had with John Heckscher kind of unwind here as we go. But for the uninitiated, we've got a lot of new radio stations. You are now in Anchorage?
17: Yes.
16: Okay. For the uninitiated, what is HARP?
17: Okay, HARP is an acronym for High Frequency Active Auroral Research Project, which is a jointly managed project between the Air Force and Navy that's being sort of front-ended a little bit by the Geophysical Institute, the University of Alaska Fairbanks, and it's designed, it's a system, really it's a proof of concept or a prototypical weapon system that's being operated here in Alaska. It's in its first

0: associated. What is HARP?
1: Okay, HARP is an acronym for High Frequency Active Auroral Research Project, which is a jointly managed project between the Air Force and Navy that's being sort of front-ended a little bit by the Geophysical Institute, the University of Alaska Fairbanks, and it's designed, it's a system, really it's a proof of concept or a prototypical weapon system that's being operated here in Alaska. It's in its first phase of operation. It's at its first power level, which has an effective radiated power of up to 1 billion watts, 1 gigawatt. That's what it's designed to handle. They've been running it at about a third of its potential, and they're getting ready to initiate some additional tests here in March.
0: Doctor, how long has it been running at a third?
1: What I understand is it's been running since December 15th, 1994 is when they fired it up the first time, and it's run intermittently with what they call campaigns, which are periods of time where they run specific tests. The first year or so, primarily they were dealing with the whole issue of getting the circuits all to work correctly, getting the system to integrate correctly, and then they began more serious testing going into last fall and going into this year.
0: All right, Doctor, there are a lot of computer types out there. If you happen to know, there is a web page on the Internet, is there not, where there are photographs available of the of the HARP antenna arrays?
1: Yes.
0: I would like to give that out now, if you have it, just so the computer people during the course of the show can go up and download and take a look at the antenna arrays that comprise the HARP project. I have one of the photographs. It's amazing.
1: Okay. If they just do a quick web search using one of the basic search crawlers, they can use the acronym HARP, H-A-A-R-P, and they'll get a number of databases, including the military database, which has the photos, although several of the others now, there's about 20 of them that pop up now that actually have photographs, a number of those of the array itself. So just do a quick crawl, and that'll get you sorted through that.
0: All right, good, because there'll be a lot of people that will do that during the course of the program, and they can get a look-see for themselves. It is, for those who don't have computers, sort of like this gigantic field of antennas. How big an array of antennas is it, Doctor?
1: Okay, right now it's a field that's about 5-6 acres of actual land that's taken up by this array, and it's designed modularly so they can expand it. And in fact, on the books, there's a contract that was let for the second phase of the project, which expands it in power levels point 0.7 times more power than the peak power levels that the current array is configured for. That particular aspect of the project has not been funded, but the contract was let at the same time.
0: So, in other words, it's a big physical facility. All right, Doctor, stand by. We'll get much more in this next half hour. Dr. Nick Begich is here. Angels Don't Play This Harp. We'll be right back. Now, the earthquake that we believe has occurred near Indonesia, close to New Guinea. And if the information I have is correct, I'm almost afraid to read it because of now the known location. Good Lord. This would be precisely as predicted by our friend Mr. Scallion. I'm going to read you what I have. If it's inaccurate, somebody will probably hang me. The Alaska Tsunami Warning Center, NOAA, N-O-A-A, has issued the following. This is a tsunami advisory bulletin for Alaska, British Columbia, Washington, Oregon, and California only. At this time, repeat, no watch or warning is in effect for Alaska, British Columbia, Washington, Oregon, or California. An earthquake with a preliminary magnitude of 8.0 occurred at 2100 AST, I don't know if that's Asian Standard Time, on Feb 16th, or 2200 Pacific Standard Time, February 16th. So, in other words, at about 10 o'clock this occurred.

0: 0600 UTC on February 17th. The earthquake was located in the general area of West Irian. Orion, could it be? Irian, I'm not sure. I'm told it's Indonesia, close to New Guinea. The Pacific Tsunami Warning Center at Ewa Beach in Hawaii has issued a tsunami warning and watch for the epicentral area. In other words, and it says, it goes on, evaluation, a damaging Pacific-wide tsunami may have been generated. You'll be kept informed at least hourly by further bulletins from the Alaska Tsunami Warning Center. So we're going to try to get all this confirmed for you. It goes on, a tsunami warning and watch is now in effect for Dayal, Yap, Guam, the Chuuk, C-H-U-U-K, and the Philippines. A tsunami watch is in effect for Japan, Taiwan, the Marshall Islands, Marcus Islands, the Wake Islands, and Russia. So that's very, very sobering news, if it's true. And I warn you at this time, though what I have appears official, and we have made one call, I still want more information on it, but an 8-point quake, ladies and gentlemen, falling in the area near Indonesia, close to New Guinea, I'm afraid would fit squarely in with the pattern that we have been hoping not to see, particularly quakes of this magnitude. Dr. Begich, I would like to apologize to you. I'm getting all this information hitting me all at once here, and I'm trying to get it on the air. An 8-point earthquake, as you're well aware, I'm sure, Doctor, is a serious event.
1: Yeah, in fact, I went through one of those in the Alaskan earthquake in 1964, so it is a real serious event.
0: There was another 8-point earthquake, Doctor, north of Japan, seems like now about a month ago, and we were hoping not to see one of this magnitude in the southern Pacific area, where this appears now to have occurred, if it's correct. At any rate, back to the subject at hand. We discussed what this is. It's acres of antenna. Antennae, I guess? That is designed to transmit specifically a very narrow beamwidth, incredibly strong signal to our ionosphere. Doctor, what is our ionosphere?
1: It is a. It can be visualized simply as an energy bubble around the planet that keeps incoming radiations of various kinds that would be damaging to us, like X-rays and cosmic rays, from entering our immediate environment where they would make life impossible on the planet. So it actually can be visualized as a protective layer. It's approximately 50 to 620 miles above the Earth's surface, and it is in fact you might consider it a naturally occurring safety shield around the planet. Would probably be the easiest way to describe
0: it. Did you say 50 to 650 miles?
1: Yes, above the Earth's surface.
0: Oh, that's remarkable. We have satellites that orbit the Earth at about 250 miles, don't we?
1: Yes.
0: Low orbiting satellites.
1: So, yes.
0: So the ionospheric layer extends well into what is space.
1: More or less. When you look at it the way it's diagrammed, in fact, we show a diagram that comes right out of the Air Force record that's in the front end of our book. It kind of lays it out in a few different layers, and I'm turning to that as I'm talking to you. And it lays out the ionospheric layering, and what you see essentially is the regions are broken into three areas. The lower region, actually 37 to 56 miles up, is the area where we see the aurora, or the northern lights as they're called. And then you have the E layer, which is approximately 56 to 93 miles up. And then the F layer, which is the high ionospheric region, which runs all the way up to 620 miles.
0: All right. I'm making you explain all this. I actually do understand this. I'm doing it for their sake. I've been an amateur radio operator since I've been 12 years old, and I depended on those various layers of the ionosphere for communications. In fact, I almost prayed to them at times. And when the sunspot cycle is in a favorable portion of that cycle, we get F-layer reflection, which being the highest layer, of course, if you go up, you can go down and come in one hop, literally, almost, to the other side of the world. And it makes for a very efficient long-range communication when we have a favorable sunspot cycle. So that's what hams use it for. The military also uses it, I suppose not to the degree they once did. They've got a lot of satellites up there now. But they use it. Shortwave broadcasters use it. That's how we're able to hear these signals that come from the other side of the world reliably on shortwave. So, Doctor, when they turn this on, what are they endeavoring to do? What do they want to do?
1: Okay, there's a number of differing effects that they can realize with these ionospheric heaters, is what the military calls these large radio frequency transmitters. And one of the effects, in fact, the first effect they identified as a Department of Defense effect, is to modulate or cause the ionosphere to vibrate in a certain way that causes an extremely low frequency signal to come back to the Earth, which they can manipulate for the purpose of communicating with submarines, because that long wave will penetrate the Earth and the oceans to reach submarines. And that was the initial discussion, at least the public discussion, about what this particular device was going to be used for. Later, they revealed an additional use, which was Earth-penetrating tomography. This is the idea, in the vernacular, it would be like X-raying the Earth or looking into the Earth several kilometers deep. And with instruments on the ground sending this extremely low signal in, they can actually locate underground tunnels, nuclear facilities, shelters, mineral deposits of various kinds. And this is actually the testing mode that they're in for the 1996 year, because what happened when they went to the Congress and they talked about this particular application, the Congress said, hey, wait a minute, this is a major priority of the United States Senate, United States House. We want you to make it a top priority, or at least a higher priority in your program, which they did. They made it the priority for this whole year, and in order to get their additional funding for their second phase, they had to do that. That was actually in the sort of the narrative of the Senate report on this budget item. The additional things that we find that they will be doing is creating ionospheric mirrors, which can be visualized as sort of an energy layer, plasma that can be manipulated like a hand mirror to bounce signals off of for over-the-horizon radar effects. And that particular over-the-horizon radar effect shows up in a couple of patents that are associated with this project. And those radar effects will allow them to look from essentially the ionospheric levels all the way down to the Earth's surface for incoming objects, including cruise missiles. The other thing they can do, by cranking the power up a little bit on this device, they can create an energy field around those incoming objects and distinguish which ones are carrying nuclear payloads and which ones aren't.
0: That's astounding. How could such detail be forthcoming?
1: This is, I'm not sure how the mechanism itself works. You know, we cite the patents and we went through them and had a radio engineer go through those and explain to us exactly what they mean. But it's a remarkable technology. They even invented, for this specific application, the company that originally owned all these patents, commissioned a group of Israeli scientists just outside of Tel Aviv to develop a gamma ray detection device that actually is used for distinguishing between those incoming objects, for detecting which ones are carrying nuclear payloads. And why that's important is in a nuclear attack, they always imagined a large number, like maybe 100,000 incoming objects, and we don't have the capacity to take out every object with certainty. But if we could reduce that number to just the targets that are carrying nuclear warheads, our ability to knock those targets out would be significantly enhanced. This technology, in this respect, is certainly a huge advancement over previous over-the-horizon radar technologies. In fact, the site this sits on is the abandoned over-the-horizon radar facility called Backscatter.
0: Huh. I'm well familiar with for just a moment, if I might. Again, this is very serious information, and I can only require, depend on these varying people reporting this. Dear Art, I just called the Tsunami Warning Center in Palmer. It is true, 8.0 on the Richter scale near New Guinea. That's from the Tsunami Warning Center in Palmer, Alaska. Or this from Gene at Big Lake, Alaska. Art, just verified your quake info. Your information is exactly correct per the Alaska Tsunami Warning Center, Palmer, Alaska. So everybody within the sound of my voice, be warned, this apparently is a real earthquake, and the tsunami alerts and warnings being issued are exactly correct. So there has been a major earthquake near New Guinea. Doctor, again, thank you for your patience, but
1: not a problem.
0: Confirming that, and believe it or not, we're heard way out there, so we may do somebody some good.
1: Great.
0: I heard you a little earlier, right before the bottom of the hour, you used the word weapon. Now,
1: yes.
0: When I had my conversation with John the other day, the John Hescher, the HAARP program manager, he calls himself, or his title, I guess, he is.
1: Yes.
0: He absolutely bristled when I used the same word, a weapon. It is not a weapon, he said. This is simple research being done for the Air Force to determine ionospheric characteristics for furthering better satellite communications and ground communications and so forth. But bristled, absolutely bristled, when I used that word weapon. How would you substantiate the use of that word, or how would you justify the use of that word?
1: Well, I think a careful review of the patent materials themselves leave no other conclusion, quite frankly. And when you look at it from his perspective, okay, and you look at the way he structures his written materials, and we've got a pretty good volume of the written materials on the project, and what they essentially do is they call this a proof of concept project, where they're really just trying to prove certain things are true and work. But that is the precursor.
0: Isn't that what the atomic bomb was?
1: Exactly. I mean, you can split some fine hairs here, and he does a really masterful job of it. You know, I grew up in a political family, and I thought politicians had the franchise on wordsmithing, but I really found in researching this project, the military's got one up on political folks. They really want to keep it in that vein, at least perceived by the public, as, oh, don't worry, we're just doing simple research. But, you know, the military doesn't do simple research in the sense of not for just pure science purposes. They're researching for the basic application of this technology to very specific weapon systems. You know, when you talk about over-the-horizon radar and distinguishing between objects and communicating, you know, those are all integrated parts of this system. When you look at it in terms of higher power levels, using that same over-the-horizon concept, and you get it up above the power level for just identifying incoming objects in terms of payload, you can actually increase the energy level so you can burn out electronic circuits. And the energy levels necessary to do that are documented in a record that we found, which was an international document by the International Red Cross that was looking at the implications of new weapons technologies in international law. And it was written in June of 1994. It's cited in our book. It lays out the frequency ranges for biological effects, for bit errors in computers causing computers to malfunction, and burning electronic circuits. And when we had...
0: Doctor, that's the same thing as an... or the same effect as an EMP. Now, an EMP is an electronic... electromagnetic pulse.
1: Right. And that is what is described in some of these patents.
0: Yes, but what I was going to say is previously to achieve that, I believe the theory, or in fact it may have been proven, is that you detonate a nuclear weapon at high altitude, and the pulse that emanates from it would destroy computers, as you have described.
1: You're
0: saying HAARP can do that without a nuclear detonation.
1: That's right, and it's spoken to right in the patents. the beauty of it from a military perspective is you don't have the radioactive fallout. But from a practical standpoint, and people remember these reports, you know, numbers of years ago where they were saying, you know, one thermonuclear blast above the United States just would knock out all our communications and entire electronic equipment, and making, you know, the nuclear war just sort of end on us. And, you know, this technology advances that whole idea much, much further. Now, granted, this particular HARP transmitter at its current stage couldn't do it over a very, very large area, like was envisioned in those early reports of thermonuclear detonation. But where they're headed with this technology, what our information shows, and it's not just ours, we just collected it. It's their records. It's their statement. And it shows that the power levels that they desire this system to go up to at some juncture is 100 billion watts of effective radiated power.
0: 100 billion watts.
1: That's correct. And that shows up in a technical memorandum 195, with which John Heckscher denies knowing anything about.
0: All right. Well, I want to stop you again. Back to my conversation with John. We talked about power levels, and John said, why... what we're doing is no more power than the voice of America. You don't buy that one, huh?
1: No, I'm afraid not.
0: I lived on the island of Okinawa, Doctor, and I remember a million-watt transmitter, which was one of the biggest I knew about, operating on the island of Okinawa. And that would bother people, and fences, electrify fences, and turn on lights in villages nearby, and so on and so on, aimed toward Korea, you know, propagandizing Korea. And that was 1 million watts. And you did say, I did hear you right, that was 100 billion, with a B, watts?
1: Yes. And where we drew this from is from this technical memorandum 195. And the interesting part about this particular document is it's, first of all, it's 613 pages, which is, you know, pretty darn long memorandum by anybody's standards, but maybe not for bureaucracy, but it's a long memorandum. But what it actually is it's the overheads, view graphs, and notes that were compiled from a conference that was laying out the specifications for the HARP program and invited guests of the military, included like 80 different organizations. And what they did in this is they put together the perimeters, and then on the front end of this document, which incidentally was edited by a major in the Air Force.
0: Doctor, hold that. It's a good hold point anyway. We're at the top of the hour. Relax for a few minutes. We'll be right back to you. Dr. Nick Begich is my guest. Angels do not play this harp.

0: Bell is taking calls on the Wild Card Line at 702-727-1295. That's 702-727-1295. First-time callers can reach Art Bell at 702-727-1222. 702-727-1222. Now, here again, Art Bell.
1: Here again I am, with continuing apologies to Dr. Begich for stealing his time. Fortunately, with radio, we've got a lot of time. There's some things I'm going to have to catch you up on quickly here. Somebody sent me a fax that hits the mark. Art, hang in there, buddy. You're in the right place at the right time for the right reason. It gets scary as hell at times, but I'm also sure you've been through scary times before. I read your book. Talk to you soon. Larry in Medford. Well, Larry's right, and I'm just going to read you sort of a combination of what I've got here, all right? We began the program this morning confirming a volcano hazard for the Mammoth Lake area in California. And I'll read you what I've got as confirmation now. Dear Art, on Fox TV channel, on the Fox TV network, 10 o'clock news, transcribed from the tape we recorded, USGS says the recent Earth movement and other signs of unrest around Mammoth Lake prompted them to issue, get this, a low-level, what they call a low-level volcano hazards alert. Officials emphasize there's no indication of an imminent eruption. We called USGS hotline in Menlo Park in the past 24-hour period, ending at 8 a.m. Friday, 2/16, 75 earthquakes in the northern and central California area, 14 of a magnitude equal or larger than 2 in the Mammoth Lake area, 4 magnitude 3 or larger, largest 3.7. So thank you for that. Then comes this, Art, information, I guess I better read the official version first. This is very serious stuff. In the area of Indonesia, which is a very, frankly, uncomfortable area to have this happen, there has been, near New Guinea, a magnitude 8 or greater earthquake in the last couple of hours. Magnitude 8 or greater. And the following is a tsunami advisory bulletin for Alaska, British Columbia, Washington, Oregon, and California only. At this time, no watch or warning is in effect for Alaska, British Columbia, Washington, Oregon, or California. This is only an advisory. An earthquake with a preliminary magnitude of 8.0 occurred at, and I'll simplify it by telling you that it was about 10 o'clock Pacific time tonight. It occurred, once again, near New Guinea. And then this bulletin is for all areas of the Pacific Basin, except California, Oregon, Washington, British Columbia, and Alaska. A tsunami warning and watch are now in effect for the Yap area, Guam, Chuuk, I'm probably slaughtering that, the Philippines. A tsunami watch is in effect for Japan, Taiwan, the Marshall Islands, Marcus Islands, Wake Island, and Russia. And frankly, when I got this, as you might imagine, I was sitting on it, afraid to read it, but now I've got tons of confirming faxes. This one, for example, get this. Art, information received from a UMIB, Urgent Marine Information Bulletin, out of Kodiak, Alaska. U.S. Coast Guard is now putting the magnitude at 8.2 and the coordinates at .5, that's 0.5 north, and 137 degrees east. If you get any information on depth, would you please relay it? Could be very useful in figuring if a tsunami watch or warning might be issued for the west coast of the U.S. Thanks for always keeping us up to the second with breaking news. Please don't use my name, as the information I'm giving you was received from official sources, so I will not. From Aaron in Carson City, great show, Art. Off the subject, Mammoth Lakes has had several earthquake swarms of large enough magnitude, they have little ones almost constantly, that USGS today issued a low-level volcano warning for the area. They've always said the next new volcano on this continent will be in the Mammoth area, maybe soon. So that catches you up with what I know to the hour. Obviously, the news services have not caught up with it yet, but I believe, based on the volume of faxes and confirming information, that this gigantic earthquake has occurred, and there are tsunami watches and, depending on where you are, concerns. So we're going to continue monitoring this for reasons that those of you who listen to the show are well aware of, and I'll try to keep you up to date as I get information. Dr. Begich is my guest. You wouldn't know it by the amount of talking I'm doing. I'm sorry, this is all breaking news, and we're talking about HAARP as well. And we will ask, with regard to the weather, certainly, and possibly areas like this. We'll ask the doctor in a moment about that. Dr. Begich, are you still there?
2: You bet, I'm with you.
1: I was afraid you might have fallen asleep during all that. Doctor, just let me get your reaction to this, if I might. This breaking news of all these earthquakes, volcanic, possible volcano warnings, of all things in the Mammoth area. There is a great deal of geologic activity going on the Earth right now. Now, I know this is not your field of expertise, but maybe you'd wish to comment on it.
2: Yeah, I would, actually. You know, this has come up periodically as we've spoken about the HAARP project. In fact, this whole issue was coming up earlier today in another program I was on. And, you know, the issue of a destabilized Earth, if you will, that, you know, all of us, anyone who's been following the news for any length of time, recognizes that, in fact, the Earth has demonstrated releases of energy in a number of ways most recently. If you look historically in the last decade, the increase in frequency, magnitude and depth of earthquake activity,
1: yes, sir,
2: is there, well documented. No one can argue with that. If you look at anomalous weather patterns in terms of intensity, unusual patterns of weather, and not just in the United States, but globally around the world. And then if you look at one other factor, the heights of the North Sea, which have been measured for over 30 years, each of these things we document actually in our book, because it's a demonstration that the Earth is undergoing some major changes because this is the way the Earth generates an energy release.
1: Yes.
2: And part of our concern with the HAARP project is we're about to dump unprecedented levels of energy into a system that is already demonstrating that it's disturbed, perturbed, however you want to call it.
1: Mm-hmm.
2: But our concern is that maybe this is that last straw on this camel's back that's going to put us into a very, very chaotic situation. In fact, the individual that wrote the foreword to our book, Dr. Patrick Flanagan, that was his strongest statement in terms of this ionospheric research, is that we may, in fact, generate a chaotic event in the ionosphere that might chain react through this system we call the Earth. So, you know, I think those are all legitimate concerns. The other consideration that I can point to is actually how the magnetic poles of the planet have shifted in recent times. In fact, in geologic time, they've shifted. 80,000 years ago, they moved from a point approximately in the Yukon territories of northwestern Canada to a point off the coast of Norway. And then 50,000 years ago, they shifted from there to the point in Hudson Bay, which is, when you think about the last ice age, that would have been sort of the center of the ice field. And then 15,000 years ago, which is the beginning of the end of that ice age, it shifted to its current position. That's pretty young. All of those things are young in geologic time, and they indicate that the Earth goes through these sort of destabilizing periods. And I believe that we're in the middle of one of those destabilizing periods now. All evidence points to that.
1: It's a whopper. It's a whopper, Doctor, because my understanding, and it's a very loose understanding, of the number of 8-point or greater events that one can expect in any average year is not more than one or two. It's very, very low number.
2: Right.
1: And there has been a series of quakes going on in the Pacific that's unbelievable.
2: Right.
1: And isn't that tied, Doctor, possibly to volcanic activity, or the predictions of volcanic activity and all this swarming of earthquakes that's going on in the Mammoth area? Couldn't all that be tied geologically in some way together?
2: Sure, because of the plate tectonics and the whole idea of plate movement, you know, can create, you know, one thing happening on one end of the planet is, you know, sort of triggers a chain of events on the other. In fact, if you look at the way these things happen, you know, you see it happen in one place, releases energy, and then that releases strains and other energies in other parts of the same plate or joining plates, and you see this sort of rim around the Pacific that just sort of goes through these sporadic jolts all the way around. So, you know, it makes perfect sense in terms of plate tectonics. And this is, you know, again, it's energy being released, and here we are in Alaska about to pump in unprecedented amounts of energy into an already perturbed or disturbed system, and that's certainly a concern of ours. Another interesting point that came out in the HARP research is that during the Great Alaskan Earthquake of 1964, they actually recorded an ionospheric disturbance created by that Earth movement.
1: Really?
2: And this is really interesting. This came up in the group that monitors spectrum assignments for the Department of Commerce that was dealing with the HARP issue specific.
1: Yes.
2: Mentions that in one of their letters. And, you know, and it's kind of interesting because I raised the question to a scientist and part of our research. I says, you know, wouldn't it make sense that if you know, so above, so below, and in this case, the reverse? And he said, no, he didn't think that would be the case. However, the whole idea of pumping in this amount of energy, who knows what's going to happen? We've never done it before. So he didn't say absolutely not. He just said remains to be seen, but we don't know what's going to happen when you start pushing this kind of energy into this system. And we really don't know that much. We think we do, but, you know, every few years they discover a little bit more. I mean, more recently in terms of atmospheric research, we have the blue sprites, right, red sprites that they discover that are sort of at cloud tops during lightning storms.
1: Oh, yes.
2: And this is a new phenomenon we didn't even know existed. In fact, it was discovered by the same geophysical institute that's dealing with this HARP project right now. So, you know, we really don't understand the full mechanism of the planet. And to think we do and to think we can get away with pumping in energy, we might get lucky, but then again, we might not. And our whole position on this project is this isn't something we can toy with. This is not a good time to be toying with a system that's already demonstrating huge, unprecedented releases of energy.
1: All right. In addition to the statement that the HARP program manager made to me about why this is nothing more than a certain radio transmitter puts out, I'm pretty well aware of these acres of antennas that will transmit the HARP energy are designed to produce a very narrow beam width. In other words, instead of energy being spread out over the ionosphere as a ham radio operator might send it, these antennas are designed to make a very narrow beam width that virtually burning a hole through or burning a hole into or heating a very specific part of the ionosphere. You might compare it, for example, to going out in the sun during a warm day and just feeling the warmth of the sun on your skin. But if you take a magnifying glass and you put a little dot on your skin, hold it back from your skin, let the sun put a little dot there, you'll burn a hole right down through your hand if you leave it there long enough, correct?
2: That is absolutely the analogy. And this is, you know, this is what distinguishes this ionospheric heater from any other operating in the world. And what John Heckscher will tell you is, hey, there's other ionospheric heaters in the world with the same effective radiated power.
1: He did tell me that.
2: All right. And let me tell you the difference, okay? The big difference is they're measuring the effective radiated power at the point of transmission.
1: Right.
2: It's irrelevant. What's relevant is the amount of energy you deliver at the ionosphere, the point you're trying to affect.
1: Yes, sir.
2: And all of these other transmitters around the world are designed where they spread the energy out so that the higher it goes, the less concentrated it is. This one is designed just the opposite. In fact, that's what allowed the original patent to be granted at the U.S. Patent Office. When you pull the original patent file, which is about an inch thick, on the lead patent on this project, that is what allowed Bernard Eastland to gain this patent. Was he designed a way to create a cyclotron resonance and a focusing power unprecedented, unknown before. And that's what makes HARP so different. So measuring its effective radiated power on the ground is only one of the measures, but it is not the most important measure of power. The important measure is how much do you deliver and in what way do you deliver it. And that's the magnifying glass analogy is a perfect analogy for describing why this is so much different. When you take it a little bit further, when we were talking earlier about the power levels, and this particular memorandum that Heckscher denies knowing anything about, at least he denied it on national television in Canada a few weeks ago. This memorandum, the reason they get away with some of this, they consider this an open project, nothing classified. But this particular document was structured in such a way that when you read the introduction, it says, first of all, that it's not a published document, that it is not available for the public. And it also says that it only represents private communications between the parties, and they call it this Technical Memorandum 195. And it's 613 pages long, and it's published. I mean, we've got a copy. We made it available to other media outlets. We made it available to Canadian Broadcasting. John Heckscher was on the attendance roster. He's supposed to be the program manager and supposed to know all this stuff. And on Canadian television, he says flatly, I don't know anything about that memorandum. And
3: really?
2: That's the memorandum that says the desired level the military wants to go is 100 billion watts of effective radiated power. And in that same broadcast, John Heckscher says that that is exactly how much power you would need to have massive impacts on weather patterns on this planet.
3: Doctor, at what frequency range will HARP operate?
2: You're asking me a question I'm not going to be able to readily answer. I don't have that in front of me.
3: They're not telling us, eh?
2: Well, it's in the documents. There's two ways to look at that question, and this is sort of the steps outside of my field, and I relied heavily on people with that expertise. But the way the contract document reads that built the project,
3: yes, sir.
2: It has a very wide band of capability. But the actual assigned frequencies, what they're supposedly authorized to work within, mm-hmm. are much, much narrower than what the facility is capable of doing. Mm-hmm. So there's two sets of sort of perimeters, and it's essentially pretty wide. I mean, from radio frequency all the way up into, I believe, up into the microwave range. So we're a broad range in terms of...
3: That's interesting, because the ionosphere... at levels would react very, very differently to these different frequencies.
2: Right, and they have a number of, as I said, they have a number of effects that are possible based upon the way they shape it. And that's the other thing, is the shaping capability of the wave,
3: yes.
2: is very broad. The perimeters in the contract document in terms of frequency.
3: I don't want to get too technical. We have a slight delay, so we have to be careful here, Doctor. I don't want to get too technical, but I assume... they can configure the antenna array to deliver, depending on how they feed it, these differing patterns. Is that correct?
2: That's right. And so they have this huge spread of capability. And it's, you know, these are the things that we're concerned with, because when we matched, we had that radio engineer match off that International Red Cross document I referenced earlier showing biological effects, computer bit error effects, and melting circuitry effects as an example. The HARP's capability has all of those capabilities. Now, it may not be in its specific authorized range at this particular time, but that's just for this particular set of tests.
3: All right.
2: Of those things are subject to revision, and the tool can do it.
3: All right, Doctor. Hold it right there. We're at the bottom of the hour. We're going to break here. I'm getting lots of confirmation of the quake, ladies and gentlemen. I've probably got 20, 30 faxes in on it so far. It is real. We'll be back.

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1: It is. Good morning, everybody. I'm Art Bell. We're getting all kinds of confirming information regarding a very, very large earthquake near Indonesia, ranging somewhere between 8 and 8.2 on the open-ended Richter scale. That's a very large earthquake, and they're concerned about tsunamis, tidal waves, that sort of thing, occurring in an area that Mr. Scallion, I'm sorry to say, predicted one of this magnitude would occur. We're also getting information this morning, if you want something to be concerned about, as if you need it after that, that there has been, by USGS, issued today what's called a low-level volcano warning for the Mammoth Lakes area, because there have been, literally, over the last couple of weeks, hundreds of swarming earthquakes. And many of you may recall that there were literally hundreds of swarming earthquakes off the Japanese coast prior to the 8-point earthquake they had, fortunately, in a rather uninhabited area north of Japan in the Kuril Islands. So we're processing this data as fast as we can, everybody. In the meantime, we're talking about HAARP, which in a kind of an interesting way relates. I won't even bother to tell you now. I'm just getting confirmation after confirmation of this from all kinds of people and all kinds of sources. So there is now no question about this large earthquake. And if it sounds a little disconnected, it's because we are processing this morning a very great deal of incoming information. I received the information of the earthquake about 5 minutes prior to airtime. Now, I see we're going to have to back up a little. Doctor, just because I got a fax that says the following, Art, about angels don't play this harp, so what's the point? I still don't quite know what harp is, other than the acronym, or that it is an acronym. Is it bigger than a bread box? So obviously we picked up listeners in the last 20 or 30 minutes, and we're going to have to backtrack just enough to give us a brief sketch of what HAARP actually is.
2: Okay, in terms of a project that's a jointly managed project between the Air Force and Navy operating in Alaska, it's a very, very large radio frequency transmitter. The current configuration of antennas has the upward capability of 1 billion watts of effective radiated power at this time, and then it has the next phase, second phase, will take it up to 4.7 billion watts, that's billion with a B, in the next phase. And in the military documents that we have indicates a desired level of 100 billion watts in effective radiated power. And what all that will do is create a multi-faceted, multi-use weapon system that has both the capability of over-the-horizon radar for detecting objects, discriminating between objects. It has a communication capability. On the upper power levels, it has the ability to wipe out communications, land, sea, air-based communications, and yet still carry the communications of the operator or the military in this case. We also explore in our book, Angels Don't Play This Harp, the potential uses in terms of weather modification and in terms of affecting human physiology, including the human mind.
1: All right. In view of this morning's news, you made a very interesting statement when we were talking about the earthquakes. You said that there has been detected, and I'd like you to go over this again. It's fascinating. In the ionosphere, a reaction to an earthquake. I mean, that is absolutely incredible. I'd never heard that before. And do you know any details about what they detected, how they detected it, what they read? Because it ties in earth movement, tectonic movement, or disturbance with an obvious reaction or sympathetic reaction. I don't know what it would be in the ionosphere. It's the first time I've ever heard anybody say what you're saying.
2: Well, it shows up in a government document, and it was like about three lines in the middle of a very lengthy document. And what it essentially said is that during the Great Alaskan Quake of 1964, mm-hmm. that the government detected an ionospheric disturbance that corresponded to the quake. In other words, the quake happened and then this ionospheric disturbance occurred that was related to the earthquake. Now, how that relates, it didn't go into any great explanation, but what it indicates certainly is the connection of this entire system we call Earth. And from our perspective, it was a red flag. In fact, when I first read it, I had never seen anything like it either, and I went, now, wait a minute, so above, so below, you know, as the saying goes. And I inquired about this to some of our fellow researchers and specialists, and what they said is they couldn't discount it entirely. It was, you know, as startling to them as it was to us, but there was just nothing in the literature that would say, hey, this can occur. Now, well, we didn't mention this when we first covered it, but when we go back to a specific document that we uncovered in the course of our research, and it was a book called Unless Peace Comes, and within that book was a chapter written by Gordon J.F. McDonald, who was a geophysicist at UCLA specializing in problems of warfare, and he was also a science advisor to Lyndon Baines Johnson. And the chapter he wrote for that book was called How to Wreck Your Environment. Kind of a catchy name, I guess, but it was before the environmental movement. It was written in 1969. And he speaks very clearly and concisely about the use of small inputs to create large outputs. And what he describes in that particular chapter is triggering events that might cause earth movement, tidal waves, an Antarctic meltdown in terms of as a weapon system. And he also discusses the ability to electronically stroke the ionosphere in a certain and specific way that would cause behavior modification over a very large geographic area. That's 1969 by a scientist who had world-renowned credibility and certainly credibility with the President of the United States at the time, Lyndon Johnson.
1: All right, isn't that the possible equivalent of sneaking up behind a sleeping tiger and poking it with a stick?
2: Yeah, the same idea. You know, it's a nonlinear event, and let me describe a nonlinear event because it's one of the things that the military is predicting in the course of their writings about HAARP. And a way to visualize it, a scientist named Al Zelinsky sent us this analogy recently, and what he said is, you know, stack or line up dominoes from where you're sitting all the way to Paris, and you hit the first one with a 10-gram weight, and the energy released as it travels along to Paris is much greater than 10 grams.
1: Oh,
2: but
1: yeah.
2: Then he said, now picture that same set of dominoes with each domino, say, increasing 0.5% in size with each successive domino, so that by the time you hit Paris, you've got one about the size of the Eiffel Tower crushing it. You still hit the first one with the 10-gram weight.
1: And at the end, you crush the Eiffel.
2: Right. And so what you're doing is you're utilizing, in this sense, gravitational energy. You're picking it up along the way, so to speak, but it's nonlinear. It doesn't, you know, on the front end make a lot of sense. I mean, you think, well, 10 grams, how do you get an Eiffel Tower?
1: No, when you draw it out that way, it makes a lot of sense. I can grasp that mental picture, each domino a little larger, the final domino coming down on top of the Eiffel, and down she goes.
2: Now picture radio frequency energy being pulsed into the ionosphere, which is already a very highly energized area. Also picture, and in Alaska they've done this, the Geophysical Institute has fired over the last decade or so dozens and dozens, as many as a couple hundred barium-laden rockets to map the magnetic lines of force, the naturally occurring magnetic lines that wrap around the planet. So now picture sending pulsed radio frequency in the energy ranges that we've discussed into those magnetic lines of force, and let's suppose that they resonate with those lines of force to create an increasing energy yield. In fact, one of the scientists associated with the HAARP project, who's out of UCLA, that was identified by John Heckscher in one of his memorandums, actually discovered a nonlinear, sort of inexplicable event that occurs in the ionosphere at the coupling point, at the very edge of the ionosphere where it catches the magnetosphere, which is another highly energized layer or wrapping around the planet. What they found is energy in the VLF range, very low frequency range, when it hits that point amplifies by as much as 1,000 times and creates a virtual electron particle rain over the area below.
1: The electronic domino.
2: Right. And that was discovered using just standard VLF kind of transmitters, nothing on the power levels comparable to HARP. Now picture HARP with 1 billion watts at its current level, beamed up to that coupling point, and then whatever energy finally arrives there being magnified 1,000 times. And if lower levels created electron particle rain, what the heck are we going to create with 1 billion watts of effective radiated power being focused in that way? We really don't know. What Heckscher said in the sighting segment that ran recently is, oh yeah, this thing will make some holes in the ionosphere, but don't worry, they'll sort of refill in a few minutes. Well, that may or may not be the case. The whole nature of experimentation is to find out the answers to questions you're posing, yeah. And that is one of those questions they're posing. You know, this is very, very scary science in the sense that, you know, we need the ionosphere. It's not something to toy with. More than that, some of the effects that are capable, that are possible with pulsed radio frequency is pretty profound. As recently as this last Sunday, there was a segment on 60 Minutes that amplified some of the things we said in our text.
1: I was just about to bring that up. They did a segment on non-lethal weapons research, and apparently it's the hottest, newest thing. They call it non-lethal, and perhaps it's planned that way, but the way you make it sound, it could be lethal for everybody.
2: That's right. In fact, we talk about this subject at length. Our book came out in September. Our research was done, you know, well into last year. And when we looked at non-lethal technologies, what HARP represents is probably the biggest delivery system for this kind of non-lethal technology. And if people remember reading press reports on non-lethals, they talk about sticky foam and things that dissolve rubber tires and nets and this kind of thing, and at the very end they usually mention, oh yeah, send radio frequency, and they kind of mumble microwave weapon system, and they move on.
1: They talk about EMP research to stop automobiles. They talk about genetic soldiers and all kinds of things that they're beginning to get their fingers into. And I have serious worries, Doctor. For example, in a lot of medical experiments recently, we've been doing some genetic research baboon immune system. They tried to transplant that into a human being. They've got a rabbit virus going down in Australia, modeled after Ebola for rabbits, if you will, that now apparently has jumped species down there. We are, in science right now, whether it's HARP or genetic research or any other level, it seems to me, of science, out on the very edge of absolutely not knowing what we're doing.
2: You know, and that is our concern. I mean, the military is not in the business of promoting human health. They're in the business of defending the country. And we believe very strongly that our country needs, and other countries of the world do need, a strong defense system.
1: Yes.
2: But we need to be responsible with what we're developing there. And we need to be open about some of that development. We don't have to tell people how to build some of these things, but we certainly have a right to debate the concepts behind these weapon systems in terms of their ethics, their morality, and their risk. And
1: all right. Is HARP, I'll just put it straight to you, is HARP, in your opinion, an irresponsible project?
2: At this point, I believe it is. It's irresponsible on a couple of levels. The first level is the fact that they're being deliberately misleading in the explanation of this science. And the second place where I think it's a project that needs to be stopped, or at least a moratorium placed on it, until we can have an open review by independent scientists. And I'm not talking about scientists necessarily in university settings, because many of those universities derive a great deal of their money from the military establishment. I'm talking about truly independent scientists. This needs an international look. You know, the ionosphere belongs to everyone on the planet. If one country, whether it be the United States, the former Soviet Union, you know, or a country in Europe, starts to play with the ionosphere, I think everyone in the planet has a right to be involved in the decision-making process leading up to that, because it is too serious of a matter to just tamper with willy-nilly on the basis of creating new defense systems.
1: Well, all right, then here I go again. The scientists, with regard to genetic research, or perhaps HARP, or so many other areas, seem to be telling us about these things after they've done them. And it's sort of like, oh, by the way, we have done the following. Right. Yes, there may be repercussions when they did the baboon transplant. They said then there could be repercussions. We think it very unlikely or not very likely, but a disease could be passed from animal to human. And I believe that is how they think AIDS got started in the first place.
2: Right.
1: So it's sort of an, oh, by the way, and it's an attitude of science, it seems to me, that is very dangerous because they assume, seemingly, they can do what they want and sort of tell the world about it afterwards.
2: Yeah, and this is, you know, this is wrong-headed in a sense, particularly when we're dealing with a governmental organization. Like the military, they're not free spirits out there doing whatever they want. They're supposed to be reflecting values and belief systems that are derived from the population that they're here to protect. And to create weapon systems without involvement of taxpayers and citizens of this country in terms of where we're headed is really, it is wrong-headed. In fact, in our book, we point out a whole area of revolutions in military affairs, which is what these new technologies represent to the military. And we derived a good deal of information from a document put together by the Strategic Studies Institute of the United States Army. And what they actually say in this document is they talk about the idea that, you know, we have all these new weapons technologies, but a number of these technologies will really kind of run counter, in fact, very counter, to American values. And so what they propose are mechanisms by which those values could be altered and changed by deliberate planning on the part of the military. And where I really have strong disagreement is no branch of government, the Department of Agriculture or the Department of the Army, have a right or an obligation or even should be in the business of trying to shape American values. They're in the business of carrying out policy that American values has already established. And any time they get into that area, you start to question the kinds of things they pointed to in that document, which was called the Revolution of Military Affairs and Conflict Short of War. The things they point to are radio frequency and microwave weapon systems that might be used to disable aircraft, causing them to crash, and the parts of the values that they point to as well, you know, if you make a plane crash because you suspect something, is kind of forgetting about the trial, the judges, the juries, and due process, which is fundamental to American justice.
1: I had heard, Doctor, that there was a project on the books, and in fact they may have experimented with it, I know damn well the Russians did, that was designed to use a certain sort of laser that would render pilots blind. And
2: right.
1: Obviously, if a pilot goes blind, the plane eventually is going to crash.
2: Right.
1: And that it was decided that somehow it was immoral to do such a thing and suspended. Now, we're talking about things that go far beyond that in terms of morality or lack of it.
2: Right. And, you know, this is, you know, going a little further, that same document talks about something that comes up periodically. In a number of army have a right or an obligation or even should be in the business of trying to shape American values. They're in the business of carrying out policy that American values has already established. And any time they get into that area, you start to question the kinds of things they pointed to in that document, which was called the Revolution of Military Affairs and Conflict Short of War. The things they point to are radio frequency and microwave weapon systems that might be used to disable aircraft, causing them to crash, and the parts of the values that they point to as well, you know, if you make a plane crash because you suspect something, is kind of forgetting about the trial, the judges, the juries, and due process, which is fundamental to American justice.
1: I had heard, Doctor, that there was a project on the books, and in fact they may have experimented with it, I know damn well the Russians did, that was designed to use a certain sort of laser that would render pilots blind. And
2: right.
1: Obviously, if a pilot goes blind, the plane eventually is going to crash.
2: Right.
1: And that it was decided that somehow it was immoral to do such a thing and suspended. Now, we're talking about things that go far beyond that in terms of morality.

0: and in fact, they may have experimented with it. I know damn well the Russians did. That was designed to use a certain sort of laser that would render pilots blind. And obviously, if a pilot goes blind, the plane eventually is going to crash.
1: Right.
0: And that it was decided that somehow it was immoral to do such a thing and suspended. Now, we're talking about things that go far beyond that in terms of morality or lack of it.
1: Right. And, you know, this is, you know, going a little further, that same document talks about something that comes up periodically in a number of conversations with people have trouble pointing to the government document that says, hey, they might do this to human beings, is the idea of microcircuit implants for use in locating individuals anywhere on the planet. And
0: all right. Well, I'll tell you what. We're at a break point, so we'll touch on that. I want to ask you about the effects of HAARP with regard to the weather, and there certainly has been plenty of that lately, and the biological effects that it may have on human beings if it were targeted on human beings. So relax for a few moments, and we'll get back to you. 8-plus earthquake near Indonesia. Between 8 and 8.2, we're awaiting final word at 33 kilometers depth. We'll be right back.

0: Art Bell is taking calls on the Wild Card Line at 702-727-1295. That's 702-727-1295. First-time callers can reach Art Bell at 702-727-1222. 702-727-1222. Now, here again, Art Bell.
1: Once again, here I am. My guest is Dr. Nick Begich. He's the author of Angels Don't Play This Harp. It refers to the Harp Project in Alaska, a project designed to throw immense amounts of concentrated energy into the ionosphere for various stated reasons, depending on who you listen to. Slightly eclipsing this, or perhaps going along with it, is some of the news, breaking news of the morning, and I am astounded, absolutely astounded, that CNN and other broadcast organizations have not been running this. But there are two interesting things going on this morning. One is that USGS says the recent Earth movement and so many earthquakes around the Mammoth Lake area have actually now prompted USGS to issue what's called a low-level volcano hazard alert. In other words, if I read this correctly, and I'm sure I do, they are saying there is some possibility that there may be a volcano born shortly, they think, in the Mammoth Lakes area. And I've never heard of such thing issued before. Maybe you have. I haven't, in an area where there is not been a volcano previously, for what that's worth. And then more serious, even more serious news, that near Indonesia, there has just been recorded a somewhere between an 8 and an 8.2 magnitude on the open-ended Richter scale earthquake. That's a very, very serious earthquake. It is, for those of you who follow it, in the area that Mr. Scallion said such a quake of that particular magnitude would occur. Worrisome. We're talking with Dr. Begich also about HARP and its resonant effect. A remarkable piece of information that he had for us is that during the large Alaskan earthquake, the government noticed an ionospheric disturbance concurrent with the Alaskan earthquake, tying the ionosphere and events on Earth, up above, down below, as he said, together. So all of this does tie together. Now, the tsunami alerts and warnings that were issued for the Pacific, including the Philippines and many other areas, have just been canceled. This quake occurred at a depth of 33 kilometers, if you're tracking that sort of thing. And that's all the news I have. We will continue to keep you updated.

0: as the morning goes on. If you're hearing this as a repeat on Monday morning, what you're hearing now occurred on Friday night, Saturday morning, as we interviewed Dr. Begich. I've got to think ahead because this is going to be rebroadcast. So here we are in the middle of a very great deal of breaking news this morning. And now, as you all know, or maybe you don't, if you're just joining us at this hour, some stations do, Dr. Begich has written a book about this Project HARP, that is operating presently, has been operating at one of its lower levels for some time. And that brings to mind the first question that I want to ask Dr. Begich. And by the way, we will get phones. Be patient. Doctor, the northeast part of the country, and let us not even confine our comments to that. Alaska, I understand it's had a very strange weather season. Here on the west coast, we've had flooding that is unparalleled in the northwest for many, many years. They are setting records for snow in the northeast that have not been seen for 75 years. The south has frozen. Crops have been damaged. The weather, in a nutshell, doctor, has never been weirder. Now, I'm not saying it's HARP, but I'm asking, could it be?
1: You know, the answer to that is to some degree, it could be. Now, here's the problem that we get into whenever this subject is raised, and it is raised quite often, is what we don't know and what is not being monitored independent of the United States military is the actual firing sequence and timing so that it can be closely correlated against anomalous weather patterns, which is extremely important. In fact, it's one of the things that we've been asking, and a number of people that have been supporting our work have been asking our state government to do, is to monitor this project independent of the federal government so that we can really see how those correlations take place. Now, could HARP influence weather across the country? At this power level, I don't think so. However, as we said earlier, the ability to magnify that power or increase or amplify that power once it reaches these magnetic lines of force, and once it reaches even more specifically the region in the area of the upper ionosphere and lower magnetosphere, it may in fact be able to create weather modification. Now, what John Heckscher said in a recent interview on Canadian Broadcasting System was that to create these kinds of massive weather effects, you would need something on the order of 100 billion watts of effective radiated power. And that's what ESOM, of course, envisioned in the upper end of this type of technology, and that's what
0: using,
1: the military is saying.
0: In other words, using exactly that much power, 100 billion watts.
1: Yes, that's what he said. Now, the question becomes is that effective radiated power on the ground, or is that the power that might be amplified once the signal reaches the ionosphere? And that question wasn't posed to him, so we really don't know the answer. I mean, maybe, in fact, HARP can. But again, these are the kinds of questions that we're asking, that other scientists around the world now are asking, and the military is not really coming straight out and answering.
0: Yeah, that's right.
1: You know, they keep saying a lot of things that just, you know, they don't leave you with a very strong feeling of confidence that they really know all of the implications of this project. And, you know, we sit here and we put together very carefully, Gene Manning and I, this book. And the reason we spent the time and effort on this, because we really felt it was important enough to do. It took us away from other work we were on, but it has been, you know, a labor that just needed to get done. We spent a year putting it together. There's 350 footnoted sources in that book so that anyone that reads it, first of all, it's in plain English so you can understand it, but then anyone that has the inclination to dive into the scientific literature, it's all laid out there. I mean, it's all right there, easy to source out and get, you know, deeper into the subject. And in our feeling is we would really like to have been wrong, but unfortunately, for all of us, I think we are absolutely right in our assertions and probably haven't even covered the half of it, because we know a lot of this technology is hidden from view.
0: All right, let me cover or ask one question about the biological effects. We human beings are electromagnetic creatures. I mean, we have a small electrical impulses that literally drive everything that we do.
1: Yes.
0: From our brain to the movement of our hands and our feet, and every little twitch and muscle, and everything's connected, and it's all electrical. So an obvious question is, what are the possible biological effects of a directed, high-powered HARP emission?
1: Okay, let's talk about a couple of different effects. First, let's talk about the testing that's going on this year, which is this Earth-penetrating tomography experimentation. And what's going to happen there is they're going to create an extremely low frequency that comes down to the Earth. It's a pulsed radio frequency going up and a long wave coming back. And it's going to pulse in the range of 1 to 20 hertz, or pulses or cycles per second.
0: Oh, my, that's very low.
1: Yes, and this happens to correlate to the predominant brain waves of human beings. And what we know from the research and literature is that the ability to entrain or lock on to human brain waves is now fairly well known and understood. And
0: absolutely.
1: What John Heckscher said in an interview with us was that was the frequency range under which this particular test would be done.
0: Doctor, let me stop you for just a second. Going back to the 60 Minutes piece,
1: right?
0: I believe that it was suggested either there and something else I read, I've done so much on this now I forget, that emissions of those sorts of low frequencies could disorient or even make physically ill a human being.
1: That is absolutely correct.
0: It
1: in
0: is
1: fact,
0: correct.
1: We have an Air Force document cited in our book. It's called Low Intensity Conflict and Modern Technology, that has two chapters of importance, one on EMP, which we already covered, electromagnetic pulses, and the other is on biological effects of pulsed radio frequency, which is what we're talking about here today.
0: Great.
1: And what it says in that document is it can not only make people ill, it can stop a heart. It can create brain entrainment to create total disorientation or rapid and radical mood swings. It can create what they call anomalous brainwave patterns that the way they phrase it and the way they state it, you're talking about those things that hit into that sixth sense area of enhancement of abilities, the way they frame it. But the fact of the matter is the operator of pulsed radio frequency weapons, and in this book it was for tactical weapons, battlefield kind of weapons.
0: Right.
1: What we have with HARP is the biggest delivery system ever contemplated by man, and except in the sense it was contemplated by J.F. Gordon MacDonald, who I referenced earlier, who said if you could electronically stroke the ionosphere in just the right wave, with just the right amount of energy, you could create mood swings over entire geographical regions.
0: All right. Now, I want to backtrack with you just one second, please. You said pulsed emissions between 1 and 22 hertz, did you say?
1: I said 20 hertz.
0: Is that
1: what Heckscher said? But actually, the ability to pulse for brainwave frequency is a little bit bigger than that.
0: All right. But what I'm getting at here is if the goal of that is to map things underground,
1: right,
0: on the Earth, then standing upon the ground and absorbing more radiation, arguably, would be poor little electromagnetic human beings that are strolling about. In other words, it's got to go through us to get to the Earth, and God knows it's got to be strong to get into the Earth to do that mapping.
1: It's going through everything, and it's going all the way down. And the other point to make here is one of the things John Heckscher said is that, hey, but don't worry, the amount of energy, the level of energy that hits the Earth, that returns to the Earth, is going to be about the size of, in terms of volume, about the same as what would occur naturally. The only difference is it's going to be coherent or rhythmic. Now, the important point here is let's assume that he's telling the truth in this instance, yeah, that it is going to be similar, except it's going to be coherent, rhythmic. Electrophysiologist, educated in Madrid, who came to the United States, worked at Yale University, was well-regarded internationally as one of the specialists in the field of brain research, and he found that pulsed radio frequency, and shaped in just the right way, could in fact change animal and human behavior, like throwing a light switch on and off from being lethargic to excited, just boom, boom, boom, boom, boom, boom,
0: mm-hmm,
1: back and forth, back and forth, at energy levels 50th of that occurring in the Earth, except it was coherent or rhythmic or controlled in just the right way. So 50 times more power than is necessary to create mood swings is going to be used in that one experiment. Now, the question will come up is, well, is that intentional or is it accidental? Who cares? The fact is it can happen. And the point is, if you take it, the question is, well, would the government do this? There was a book that we found in our research called Between Two Ages, written by Zbigniew Brzezinski, who was National Security Advisor to Jimmy Carter. The book was called Between Two Ages, and on page 57 of that book, what he suggests is, in fact, that they can create these kind of effects. And later in the text, he suggests that if this government were to have that capability, they would be tempted. In fact, they would use it. Now, this is a national security advisor to a president suggesting they would use it, not Dr. Nick Begich suggesting they would use it, although I agree with them, I think they will. The fact of the matter is, if they have the capability, they're going to seek to demonstrate that capability. And our concern is, again, is these are the kinds of things that Americans need to be involved with, that we need to be asking questions about, because this isn't just some subtle ionospheric research project. This is a proof of concept project to demonstrate for the military what these weapons are capable of so they can deploy them on a larger and larger scale. This is the same way they start every major weapons program. Nothing is unique or different about this.
0: All right, Doctor. I, as you know, and as I've said in the past, this new audience will not be aware, I spoke with the HAARP program manager in Boston, John Heckscher, the man you've been referring to. I gave him an opportunity to come on this show, not to be pinned to the wall, not for it to be a contentious interview, but for him to be able to come on and give his side of the argument. He at first declined, and then when I pressed him, he said, well, they're not going to allow me to come on. And what do you read into that? I mean, what do you read into that?
1: Well, I think that what's happened is they figured that our activity here would be short-lived and would dissipate, and that the energy behind our objection to this science would go away.
0: Let me tell you what he said, actually what he said. His response was, well, if I came on, I'd just be preaching to the choir. Now, he had a copy of the program, the last program that I did with you. And I think I had the feeling, I had the sense that it scared him. And I began to ask him some technical questions about the focus of energy on the ionosphere with the narrow beamwidth. In other words, the exact opposite of the other ionospheric heaters. He mentioned those to me. And I said, yes, but HAARP is going to be focusing the energy from the ground, if you think of it, to a tiny little spot at the ionosphere. And you're going to be delivering so much more than has ever been delivered before, and he just went silent.
1: Well, you know, the whole thing is, in terms of where I think John Heckscher is, my fax was going crazy too, sorry about that, where John Heckscher is coming from on a lot of this, when he says he would just be preaching to the choir,
0: yeah.
1: You know, maybe the American taxpayer is the choir that he ought to be preaching to. You know, we're the people paying for this system. And he certainly, or this program certainly ought to be accountable to every one of us listening to this broadcast or participating in this broadcast. That is his job. And Americans, public servants in American life have forgotten who they work for. His program managers won't let him on, but certainly it's time for this debate to be moved into the public forum. And it shouldn't just be happening from a few lone researchers out here. It should be happening at all levels. And it should be involving, certainly, the United States government. And I think that this is just another one of these cop-outs for a theoretically open project that they're unwilling to step forward and defend in a reasonable way. I think is just the same pattern that we've seen before. You know, I mean, the only thing that surprised me along all of the lines is the fact that they really have been silent. I mean, the only things they've done to react to us is they did hold an open house to kind of show, you know, that everything is okay, which is kind of like looking at the outside of an ICBM. I mean, what's it going to
0: tell you? Well, you know what he cited to me? He said, and he gave me some little radio station near the community where the HAARP project is, and he said, well, we've been on there a couple of times, trying to explain to the local community what's going on.
1: Right.
0: And how do people, you're in Alaska, well, I'll tell you what, hold on if you would just a moment. Here we are at the bottom of the hour, once again, tracking all kinds of stories this morning, the swarming earthquakes, the low-level volcanic alert, of all things, for Mammoth Lakes, issued by USGS, and an 8 to 8.2 earthquake near Indonesia, for which tsunami alerts and warnings and watches and so forth have now been canceled. But that is a large, large, very large geologic event in an area called Dead on the Nose by a guy named Scallion. I'm Art Bell. We'll be right back. Doctor, you're back on the air again.
1: All right. Good to be back with you.
0: Where
1: do we leave off?
0: Well, I'll tell you, instead of where did we leave off, I would like to ask exactly about what we're going to cover in depth in the newsletter, and that is go all the way back to before HAARP, to Nikola Tesla. Where is that connection, Doctor?
1: Okay, this is, this was one of the mind triggerers for me. When I first started researching this project and pulled the first patents, which were the Eastland patents, in there, in every patent, there's a section that deals with the references, which is kind of where the inventor sort of draws their inspiration. And in this case, there were three notations, and two of those were New York Times articles, one from around 1915 and one, as memory serves me, around 1940 or 41. And the thing that struck me, first of all, reading the patent itself and looking at it, was this has got to be Tesla references. And then what I did is, of course, pull the microfilm on those articles, which were most revealing because, in fact, that's exactly what those articles were about. And they were about a specific weapon system that Tesla had designed that was intended to, at distance, melt what he said would melt engines and provide 50 million volt potentials, as described in the article, and it was described graphically as bolts of lightning from the mythical Thor. So, I mean, what it was essentially describing was sort of the great-grandfather of the HAARP system, and this was the inspiration for Bernard Eastland to develop the HAARP radio frequency transmitter. Now, the other thing that's part of this project that we haven't even covered tonight was the idea of power beaming, of transferring electrical energy from one part on the planet to another, which was a long-held dream of Nikola Tesla's.
0: Oh,
1: in fact,
0: yes.
1: What you mentioned as being one of the photographs in this upcoming newsletter, that's going to have that transmitter, which was underwritten by J.P. Morgan as a financier, but the unfortunate part was when Morgan found out that people were going to be able to essentially plug in for free, it sort of took the capitalistic incentive out of the program, and that was the end of it. But it is the precursor. It is the beginning of this whole wave of thinking. What Bernard Eason was hired to do was to find a use for the energy, the natural gas that is owned by Atlantic Richfield on the North Slope of Alaska, which amounts to trillions of cubic feet. And Atlantic Richfield was the original owner of actually a package of 12 patents, which include three on power beaming, a number on ionospheric mirrors and over-the-horizon radar technologies, and then, of course, the ionospheric heater, the principle of focusing energy. What John Heckscher has said, and probably said to you also, Art, is that, no, we're not using Bernard Eastland's patent. And they are using the principles behind Bernard Eastland's patent. Bernard pictured an antenna array much, much larger than what we have here in Alaska currently. However, it's the basic principle of focusing that they're using, and these other patents reference that original patent by Eastland because they require that focusing ability. So you have Eastland referencing Tesla and these other inventors referencing Eastland, which by default is, of course, also referencing the basic foundational work of Nikola Tesla.
0: All right, Doctor, did you happen to see by any chance on NBC the other evening exclusive footage of the first missile shot down with a laser?
1: I didn't see that, no.
0: Well, NBC ran it, and they actually showed the missile in flight, the laser tracking, firing, and blowing it in half. Now, with that as a precursor, I want to read something to you. Rest your voice. HAARP is capable of being used as an anti-ballistic missile defense. This is a fax from Wayne in Phoenix. I used to work for the NSA, the National Security Agency. I designed parts of the Star Wars defense system. The president, Reagan at that time, wanted in the 80s. Do you remember one of the missile basing plans they were discussing that was called Dense Pack? We would place almost all of our land-based ICBMs in two or three bases, then try to defend those two or three bases against incoming ICBMs. Well, guess what? HAARP is the final phase of the system that I designed. Our Intel department had the actual circuit board designs of the Russian missile guidance systems. I designed a shaped array microwave transmitter that, when programmed properly, we could inject a voltage signal on the missile's poisoning positioning sensors and make it miss the dense pack bases. The final design would require a massive system located close to Russia so that we could modify the trajectory while the ICBM was still in the ascent stage. Does this sound like solid information, Doctor?
1: It does. It kind of deviates a little bit from our understanding of what all is possible with this particular technology. But given the size of the HAARP transmitter, it makes sense. From an Eastland perspective, there's a little more involved. But from the current state of the HAARP technology in terms of size, that would make a great deal of sense. And the way it's phrased and worded sounds certainly credible. What we found in a number of the talk programs we've been on is people who have worked on these kinds of programs have stepped forward and supported our assertions in our work. And, we're not afraid to be challenged. I mean, we would welcome any challenge on the way we've constructed materials. And, you know, it's like anyone's work. If there's something there that someone can say is, hey, this is wrong or this needs to be amplified, that would be great. But unfortunately, the only amplification we keep getting are from people sending us materials saying, see, here's something else that you missed. That
0: all right, then my question, Doctor, is why is the program manager, John Heckscher, not willing? Frankly, I was hoping he would come on with you, but I didn't even get that far. I got to the first offering, which was to let him come on by himself and to let him say exactly what he wanted to say, and he gave me his, well, it'd be just preaching to the choir speech.
1: Right.
0: And then finally, well, my bosses won't let me speech. Now, why, if it's what he says it is, wouldn't he be anxious, more than anxious, to come on in a free-willing forum and challenge you with all of these assertions? Why in the world wouldn't he do that? Isn't that his job?
1: Well, I would think it is, but, you know, I mean, again, you know, from my perspective, you know, we would welcome the opportunity. I would probably want to have one of my specialists on who's a little more familiar with the radio frequency side of it. But hey, we're willing to. We've challenged them in terms of, you know, let's debate it. Let's get in front of a public body. Let's sit down. You bring your team. I'll bring my team. Let's see who can flush this thing out. And the fact of the matter is, why not? You know, if it's so open and so honest and there's nothing sinister here, then why not bring it into the public forum? The fact that they won't tells me a great deal about where this program actually is. At some point, they probably are going to have to step forward. And what they're hoping, what they've been hoping all along, is that this thing would fizzle. But it's far from fizzling. I mean, it's gaining momentum.
0: Ooh,
1: and it's continued to gain momentum.
0: Yeah.
1: This week we had a one-hour program on this technology that was aired on BBC television in Great Britain. We've had a lot of media contacts in the last month or so that have been encouraging. You know, we're not sitting there with a $1 trillion defense budget. You know, we're sitting there with a budget derived from the work that we do independently. We're not funded by grants or special programs. And yet we've been able to put together very compelling arguments, as you know from reading our material.
0: All right, let's get to that. Look, you're, part of the way you're funded is by selling your book on this subject called Angels Don't Play This Harp. You haven't plugged it. I've plugged plenty of stuff. You plug your book. How do they get your book, Doctor?
1: Okay, there's two ways. You can get it by mail. The book is with freight, with air freight. It's an extra $3. With standard surface freight, it's $1.50. The book itself is $14.95, and you can get it by calling 907-249-9111 or by mail to Dr. Nick Begich, and that's spelled B-E-G-I-C-H, and that's at P.O. Box 201393, Anchorage, Alaska 99520.
0: Give the number, if you would, one more time slowly. People, race for pencils and stuff. And
1: sure. The ordering number, and that number also has the mailing address on it when you call in, and that's a 24-hour number. It's area code 907-249-9111.
0: Okay, I remember the last time we were on, somehow there were so many thousands of people calling that number, as there are going to be right now, that people got, even though we gave the number correctly, they got the number transposed in some horrid little way that put phone calls massively into the 911 emergency system up there in Anchorage.
1: Well, actually, it was in Ketchikan, Alaska.
0: Oh.
1: The state trooper's phone number, and that was inadvertent. Give that number one more time.
0: Let me give it, because I want people to damn sure they've got it right. Area code 907-249-9111. Now, I don't know that we can get it out any clearer than that. Please, everybody, be very, very careful how you call. What I would like to do now is enter the phase. I've almost kept you going here 3 hours without even opening the lines. Every one of them's ringing and has been since we began the program. So would you mind taking some questions?
1: Let's do it. Let's go as long as you want. I'm up for it as long as you are.
0: All right. East of the Rockies, you're on the air with Dr. Nick Begich.
2: Yes, I'm 200 miles east of the center of the Rockies there, Art.
0: Yes, sir.
2: Pocatello.
0: Yes.
2: Yes, I'd like to, I think you bought his book and went through that with some of my other reading in this subject, and I think we're missing something significant here.
0: All right.
2: And that is, if you plot a true line course, okay, between the harp site and the possible high-powered transmitters, which would reflect, it goes right into the western United States. You take the steering capabilities of it, and it covers the continental U.S. And when he talked about behavior modification, this is beyond experimentation. And I'm sure he could quote many references on this. I mean, he's done everything from, he mentioned mood swings, raising stress levels, affecting chemical hormone balance in the brain, affecting drowsiness.
0: Gee, we don't have any of that going on, huh?
2: Well, he mentioned the 1994 earthquake up there in Alaska. What he didn't mention is there was experimentation just prior to that by the Department of Energy with deep nuclear blasts in Alaska, and that might have triggered that.
0: Are you aware of that, Doctor?
1: The 1964 earthquake.
0: 64,
1: I was unaware of the deep nuclear blast. I'd not really seen that correlation.
0: What about what he said with regard to the West Coast and then the entire continental United States?
1: Well, I know that they've picked the signal up. The only question I have is whether or not they can deliver the necessary power densities, and that is still unclear for this particular transmitter at this particular time. But again, as I mentioned earlier, those amplification effects that have been noted and well noted by HARP scientists while they were working on other projects is certainly there. So, you know, I won't discount the possibility, and I did not mean to do that. I only said that, look, we don't have that independent monitoring to make those absolute precise correlations between weather effects and this particular transmitter. But again, I'm not going to say that it isn't possible, and I'm not going to say that is the cause.
0: All right.
1: But what we do know is that these transmitters have these capabilities. For the behavioral modification effects, that is a much, much lower power requirement than for weather modification. So that becomes much more possible in terms of this technology.
0: All right. When I talked to the program manager, he said to me, there are other ionospheric heaters in the world, as we discussed earlier in the program, and a lot of people would have missed it. But the difference between those other ionospheric heaters and HARP is very, very significant. Their energy is wide-beamed up, while HARP's is wide-beamed from the bottom, designed to become narrow at the top, or the point that it hits, the point they wish to strike in the ionosphere. And the good parallel, the one we used earlier, was walk out in the sun, sunny day, no problem, you get a little sun, you get a little tan, take a magnifying glass and get that little dot right down there on your hand, leave it there, it'll burn a hole right through your hand, given enough time. And that is the difference between this project, as I understand it, and other so-called ionospheric heaters, right?
1: Right, and they try and have it both ways. You know, when they're defending the funding of the project, they talk about it as being the most unique, most powerful ionospheric heater in the world.
0: Great.
1: With this unique steering, focusing, and rapid scanning capability.
0: Yeah.
1: And then when they're defending themselves against people like me, they're saying, oh, no, this is just the same as everything else. Well, they know full well it's not. And what they're looking at is the rating on the ground. And as we said earlier in the first hour, that rating on the ground is really irrelevant. What's relevant, more relevant rather,
0: is that little dot.
1: Is what you get when you get to the top of that column of energy as it focuses in and delivers that very high density energy that then creates what the military calls a runaway effect that then is supposed to stable at some undefined, in their documents or anywhere in the literature, some undefined level is how they state it.
0: All right. I'm glad we've been able to do this, Doctor. Stand by. We're going to devote the next hour to telephone calls. I will give it one more time to get copies of this program or the newsletter coming up devoted to HARP. The number is 1-800-917-4278. That's 1-800-917-4278 to the phones when we get back.

0: We've got a great big sale, well, not sale, offer going on my book, The Art of Talk. It's a book I wrote about talk radio, about myself. It is available now in two forms. A beautiful hardcover edition and the brand new audio book. 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Now, that's a pretty doggone good deal, I think, and I actually like the photograph, and I hate photographs of me, but I like this one. It's kind of me. You'll see. The number to order the book, audio or regular, along with the picture, and you'll get it when you order either one of them, is 1-800-864-7991. 1-800-864-7991. It is a special edition, first come, first served basis only. When these supplies are gone, they're gone and the deal expires. So you be sure and ask the operator, please, when you call, if you are going to get the special edition with the photograph. 1-800-864-7991. Now, back to Dr. Begich, and I promise to concentrate on calls, and that is what we are going to do. Dr. Begich?
1: Yes, I'm with you.
0: All right. Well, you're really with them, because we're going to go to the phones this time. East of the Rockies, right. You're on the air with Dr. Nick Begich. Hi.
2: Good morning.
0: Good morning to you. Where are you, sir?
2: I'm in Wichita, Kansas.
0: All right.
2: My name's Dennis.
0: Yes, Dennis.
2: Yeah, I kind of got a, not exactly a three-part question, but it's three parts involved. First of all, you're cut off here in Wichita, so I can't hear much. But anyway, yeah, back with the mood altering deal going on, I wonder if the same physics are involved with Russia was allegedly beaming positive ions at the general population of the U.S. for just to cause just general bad attitudes.
0: Well, I don't know about. All right, hold it right there. Hold it right there. Positive ions. I was aware of Russia's over-the-horizon radar. Ham radio operators called it the Woodpecker, a damnable thing that would mess up communications across a lot of the spectrum. I remember that, Doctor. Positive ions?
3: Yeah, I've not heard that before. I have heard the Woodpecker, and we referenced it in the book. And it was attributed with having had not only disturbing effects on ham radio operators, but there were reports of it also affecting behavior or the health of people, certainly, and I believe it was Eugene, Oregon, was the actual area that was experiencing that. But
0: no,
3: these transmitters that the former Soviet Union had that are still there are the ones that are referenced by John Heckscher as being similar to the HARP program, which is, you know, another irony in all of this, you know, because they were attributed with having had effects on weather, on power systems in Canada, on behavior. All of it was, I won't say unsubstantiated, but not as substantiated as I like to see things as far as, consistently documented. But nonetheless, they were attributed with those effects shortly after those transmissions were starting to raise a lot of attention is when the United States entered the weather modification treaties in 1976, where we agreed with, I believe it was a little over 60 other countries,
0: right,
3: to not use weather modifications weapons as weapons of war. So, you have those correlations. We also know of the microwave beaming of the U.S. Embassy that raised quite a stir. We referenced that in the book.
0: All right. This was a three-parter, so we better dig back into it. Go ahead, sir.
2: I appreciate the time. My second part is, who are these brilliant minds that come up with such a complicated device, if you will, to do such an unwise thing? And my third is, during his lapse, I kind of forgot.
0: All right, well, look,
3: let's answer this part. And
0: that's a good one, yeah. That's a good one.
3: You know, in terms of the scientists, you know, first of all, let's be fair about it in that sense, is that many of these people are very, very specialized in their work. And the way the government develops weapon systems, they do compartmentalize it in the sense that certain parts of the project are housed in various locations, same way the Manhattan Project was built and any other major weapons initiative is built. So what you have on the HAARP scientist team or scientific team are predominantly atmospheric physicists, radio engineers, and engineering types building this gadget, this big device. But on the other end of the country are where they're working with the effects, biological effects of radio frequency weapons. And here in Alaska, you know, and during the planning stage, they were talking about, no, they don't have any biological effects. Well, at the same time, on the other end of the country, they're getting funding based on the biological effects of pulsed radio frequency. So the scientific teams are compartmentalized, and they operate under a need-to-know principle where they get the information they need for their specific part, and that's what they're focused on. What we also did, one of the things we did is we sent our press releases, our initial press releases on our information to all the scientists that had addresses listed in any of the literature provided by HAARP, which involved almost 100 scientists, on the hope that if they looked at the work and looked at the whole implication of the project, maybe a few of them would come forward or step forward or maybe even just step out of the project.
0: Sure.
3: So, you know, we can't look at them as all a bunch of villains, because I don't think that's the case. I think at a certain level, more on the order of the Pentagon and at those levels, there might be pieces. But at this...
0: All right, doctor. Listen. Here's what brings this on, and I want you to react to this. The reason you're on tonight, the reason we're doing this program, is because of the conversation I had with the HAARP program manager, John Hescher. Now, at one point in our conversation, he was in Boston, we were talking, spent a good half hour on the phone. I said, Mr. Hescher, are you sure, are you certain that your agenda, which I could believe you believe is your agenda, since the military is involved, might not be different than their agenda, their meaning the military? He said, there's no possibility of that. I take it you wouldn't necessarily agree with that.
3: Well, you know, that's a big difference in what he was saying to Canadian Broadcasting the other day when he was on the air with them.
0: Oh, really? What did he say?
3: And what he was saying then was he didn't know, and he really wasn't sure, and that maybe there could be a different program at a higher level.
0: Oh, really?
3: And so that's a big change from just a couple of weeks ago when he was on the air across the country in prime time slots.
0: Oh, that's remarkable. That's a remarkable change in a short while. All right, thank you. Wildcard Line, you're on the air with Dr. Nick Begich in Alaska. Hello.
1: Oh, hi, Dr. Begich. This is interesting show, Art. Calling from California.
0: Yes.
1: And in view of national security, I can see where this is really quite something, and of course very valuable. But what the other side of the entity that's very frightening is the effect that it may have on human behavior. And will you be able to give some information regarding where we can write as Americans to make a voice about this?
0: A good question, really good question.
3: Actually, there's a couple things that I would suggest is certainly contact your congressional delegations in your own areas and ask that that this be open and open Senate hearings, that the people that are responsible and the people that are objecting have an opportunity to air our concerns. That would be one way. Another thing that we've asked people to do as we've been on radio across the country is to contact our state of Alaska's governor, Tony Knowles in Juneau, Alaska, and let him know that you really would like to see the state independently monitor it. Now, the standard response has been, we do know he's reading our book because one was handed to him and he did write us and tell us he's looking through it and going through it.
0: Mm-hmm.
3: But the thing, the standard answer is, well, it's a federal project. We really don't have any control over it. Well, it's being front-ended through a university funded by the state. And the other part of it is it's affecting state residents here. Certainly that is a state issue. We have environmental concerns that have been raised. Those are legitimate issues raised by states and residents within states that our state government can indeed take an action on. A number of our legislators are now looking at it. So as people call, it's kind of the old saying, you know, when the public starts screaming for answers, the politicians start scrambling to figure out what those answers are. And that is exactly what has just started to happen here in the last couple of months.
0: Doctor, if there were congressional or Senate hearings held on this, would you want to testify?
3: Absolutely, and I would want to bring my team into those hearings to be able to present our side and to openly debate anyone the military wants to present in those hearings, because I believe we can make a case to support what we've presented in our documents and in our book, and we can make a case for the kinds of things that, that we're asserting these technologies can do, and we can make a case for the fact that, that those particular technologies and uses represent extreme environmental dangers as well as dangers to the population.
0: Gene, now why do I suspect those might not be open hearings? East of the Rockies, you're on the air with Dr. Nick Begich. Hi.
4: Hello.
0: Hello. Where are you, sir?
4: Caneyville, Kentucky.
0: All right. Extinguish your radio for us, if you would, please.
4: Yeah.
0: Turn that off.
4: Okay.
0: All right, good. Go right ahead.
4: All right. First thing, Dr.
0: Begich.
4: Begich. Could you tell us what HARP stands for again? I didn't get all that. It was a high frequency.
3: It's a mouthful. It's a high frequency active auroral research project. It's the acronym the military has chosen as HARP for that lengthy title.
4: Yeah. Okay. And the last time you was on Art's show, I believe I heard it. There's another one of these transmitters in Puerto Rico.
3: Yes, it's configured differently. As we understand it, it may be under some condition of retrofitting to more closely parallel the capability of HARP. But it's been there for a good number of years. It's at Arecibo, Puerto Rico. It is referenced in the HARP documents as a similar transmitter, although in the document they also reference it as less capable, although we do know it's going through some retrofitting, and we have heard that it is being retrofitted to have this focusing capacity as well.
4: Uh-huh. Okay, and I'll try to limit it to just a couple questions here. Do you think, in your opinion, that HARP was used in Kuwait?
0: Oh, that is a very interesting question. And I'm going to add to it, not just HARP. Do you think that other weapons, non-lethal weapons that would be in the category of HARP, were used or abused in that war?
3: You know, this is a very important point. And in terms of the HARP transmitter itself, I don't think so. But the principles on the basis of which HARP is constructed,
0: yes.
3: In other words, smaller, more tactical size weapon systems that use exactly the same principles as HARP could utilize in terms of its capability, yes. And why I think that is, when you think back on that whole Gulf War situation of people coming out, the enemy, the fourth largest army in the world, essentially coming out in total states of confusion, totally disoriented, which is exactly the kind of effect you would see from radio frequency weapons. And more than that, you know, the excuse was, well, we hammered them so heavily with bombs and various types of ordnance. But, you know, when you think back to Berlin and London, you know, those cities took a beating in World War II that, you know, people who lived through it, I'm sure, would remember it as a pretty strong hammering. And yet, they didn't walk out totally disoriented. They walked out fighting. I mean, that was not, you know, an excuse to quit. So,
0: Doctor, I'm recalling that during that war, we literally, with earth movers, buried alive a lot of the enemy soldiers. It's a fact known, but not widely known.
3: Right.
0: Many, many, many of them were dispatched in that manner. And you could dispatch somebody in a confused state more easily, certainly in that manner.
3: Yeah, and you know, when you talk about this kind of technology, let me explain a principle on a biological effect for cyclotron resonance, which is what HARP produces.
0: Doctor, just before you do, one other point before I forget it, and that is that 60 Minutes made the point that these sorts of weapons are very interesting, but unfortunately, they've not yet perhaps figured out how to stop the effect from being applied to those using the weapons.
3: Okay, let's talk about the biological effect, and maybe this explains why some of our own servicemen have come back with these unexplainable disorders.
0: That's where I was headed.
3: Okay, because here's what happens: is when you If you have in every human being in their body certain elements that in each of those elements resonate to a very specific frequency, and when you have, say in your body, which we all do, a certain amount of iodine, which in large doses is deadly or certainly disabling, creates a number of negative effects, or any number of other elements, but in small amounts is not considered toxic. So you do the normal tests for these kinds of elements, and you would find that, oh, it's no problem, they're below the toxicity level, they're okay. But if you resonate a frequency at the right frequency that may more or less harmonizes with those elements, you create an amplified effect, which would be just like you took a massive dosage of the chemical or the element, causing a series of chemical reactions just like you had had a massive dosage. And yet when they test you, everything looks normal or everything's within normal limits, and yet you're having these symptoms that are now unexplained.
0: Oh, and gee, could that be why we're at the bottom of the hour here? We've got this massive controversy about this illness called the Gulf War Syndrome that nobody can quite put their finger on, that science can't define, and yet clearly in thousands of GIs returning exists. We'll be back. All right, we're going to concentrate on the phone lines. East of the Rockies, it's 1-800-825-5033. If you have never called the program, first-time callers at area code 702-727-1222. My guest is Dr. Nick Begich. He's up in Alaska, and he's back. And here we go, Doctor. East of the Rockies, you're on the air with Dr. Nick Begich.
5: Hi, Art. Hi, Dr. Begich.
3: Hi.
5: Could I ask you, is the HARP project, is it able to trigger the New Madrid fault for a quake? And can you comment on the Oregon floods? And thank you.
0: All right.
3: I missed the last part of that.
0: Well, I didn't. Would you comment on the Oregon floods? Of course, I really, in a way, had you do that earlier by asking you if any of this completely bizarre weather might be a product of HARP or a project like HARP here or Russia or anywhere else.
3: Yeah, it's really kind of, again, as I said earlier, could it, would it, it's really difficult to quantify all of that. I mean, I think it's within the capability of HARP, certainly, to modify weather. Whether or not it can affect everything that we've talked about, we just don't have all the answers because we don't have independent monitoring to make clear correlations, and we don't have open science here in the sense of the military fully disclosing.
0: Let me ask you this, Doctor. Just speculatively, would weather modification be, do you think, a prime a goal of the project at some point, or would it be a byproduct of a goal?
3: They would never acknowledge it as a goal because they would immediately be in violation of international treaties. Because weather modification as a weapon of war, and with the Air Force and Navy being involved, they couldn't deny it. Is prohibited by international agreement from 1976. Now, there was an article from Defense News referencing a project called SpaceCast 2020, wherein weather modification was discussed, and the idea of perhaps revisiting the whole question of whether or not this ought to be a prohibited area was explored and announced in that Defense News article. We cited in the book itself. The point is, they're not going to ever admit that, because to admit it means that they've got to then really come under the scrutiny of 60 plus other nations that were signatories to that same agreement. As a byproduct, I think that that's legitimate. And also, in one of the documents on HARP that raises this question by an individual to the Spectrum Planning Committee, which is a branch of the Department of Commerce that was dealing with this issue, this very same question, what they said that's kind of interesting is, as long as the power levels are such that weather modification or weather changes don't affect another sovereign country, it's apparently permissible under the act or under the agreement, which is an interesting correlation because that's the same thing that exists in our chemical weapons bans. What we cannot use in a conflict with another country, a declared enemy, we can, in fact, continue to develop and use chemical and biological weapons domestically.
0: And have done it.
3: Yeah, and that's, I mean, that is right in these international agreements. And we cite the paragraphs and sections of that particular international agreement, again, in the book to draw people's attention to the fact that, you know, here we have technologies that we can't even use against someone we declare as an enemy, and yet we can continue to use or can use against our own people. In fact, in the whole non-lethal weapons area, which includes chemicals as well as all of these other things we've been discussing, there's been three meetings that we cite in the book, conferences between Department of Defense and Department of Justice from 1980, early 80s, and then 87, and then one in the 90s. The one in the 90s, the last one, was actually sponsored by Los Alamos Laboratories, and the whole conference was classified except for the agenda. On the agenda were radio frequency weapons, among other things, and what they were essentially doing is talking about the transfer of technology from Department of Defense to Department of Justice, and then as late as 1994, there was a draft policy that was later solidified in a memorandum of agreement between Department of Defense and Department of Justice doing exactly that, transferring these technologies and developing a method for dual use of a number of these technologies between those two departments to specifically utilize them domestically. So,
0: let me return to an earlier point with regard to the Gulf War. There have been Gulf War hearings, Gulf War Syndrome hearings in Washington, a number of them. And all kinds of people have testified to all kinds of things, usually chemical or biological or even nuclear, you know, whether there was this or that exposure. Has there been any testimony in the hearings that enters in or questions the kind of areas that we're talking about right now?
3: Not that I'm aware of. And this, you know, I think the biological issues are like half the story, because one of the other ways that you could utilize a radio frequency weapon, as an example, would be to deliberately put into an environment, either by delivery through the ordnance that you're dropping, or perhaps even the heavy metals or trace elements that the ordnance itself has in it. And any of that would be taken into the system, the biological system, the human beings, in the battlefield, and then to bombard the battlefield with radio frequency weapons to enhance the effects of those elements would be another way to deliver it. Or if you looked at a chemical agent delivered in such minute amounts that it was very, very difficult to detect, like what we heard about in the Gulf War, where it was detected just in these real strange sporadic areas. But if you can get just some of that into each of those people and then hit them with the right resonating frequency, then you might create an amplification effect that indeed would manifest itself as a serious illness or disorder or disease that would be unexplainable, which is exactly the kind of circumstances we have. So whether or not they were purely just biological or chemical agents, or whether or not they were enhanced in their effect by radio frequency, I think is most likely the case, because it's just the whole nature of how all of that is unfolding. And I think time will...
0: Right.
3: Not that I'm aware of. And this, you know, I think the biological issues are like half the story, because one of the other ways that you could utilize a radio frequency weapon, as an example, would be to deliberately put into an environment, either by delivery through the ordnance that you're dropping, or perhaps even the heavy metals or trace elements that the ordnance itself has in it. And any of that would be taken into the system, the biological system, the human beings, in the battlefield, and then to bombard the battlefield with radio frequency weapons to enhance the effects of those elements would be another way to deliver it. Or if you looked at a chemical agent delivered in such minute amounts that it was very, very difficult to detect, like what we heard about in the Gulf War, where it was detected just in these real strange sporadic areas. But if you can get just some of that into each of those people and then hit them with the right resonating frequency, then you might create an amplification effect that indeed would manifest itself as a serious illness or disorder or disease that would be unexplainable, which is exactly the kind of circumstances we have. So whether or not they were purely just biological or chemical agents, or whether or not they were enhanced

0: to detect, like what we heard about in the Gulf War, where it was detected just in these real strange sporadic areas. But if you can get just some of that into each of those people and then hit them with the right resonating frequency, then you might create an amplification effect that indeed would manifest itself as a serious illness or disorder or disease that would be unexplainable, which is exactly the kind of circumstances we have. So whether or not they were purely just biological or chemical agents, or whether or not they were enhanced in their effect by radio frequency, I think is most likely the case, because it's just the whole nature of how all of that is unfolding. And I think time will tell, you know, whether we're right in that assertion or not. But it would be interesting to see the military brought to task as to what kind of new weapons technologies were tried, because they did announce going into Somalia, Bosnia, and I believe in Desert Storm as well, that they were going to take in a number of non-lethal weapons. And I know in the case of Somalia and Bosnia, they haven't fully disclosed what all those might be. And whenever the military is pinned down on radio frequency and microwave weapons, the general response is, sorry, can't talk about it, it's classified, except on this last Sunday's 60-minute segment where those very weapon systems came up.
1: Yes, they
0: did. And there were two people talking, and the one person in the military says to the other one, you're going to get in trouble for saying that. You're going to get in trouble for saying that.
1: Yep.
0: Because they spilled their guts and started to tell more than they should have.
1: And then there was also then the story, Doctor, of General Schwarzkopf. That's somebody I really admire.
0: Yes.
1: Straightforward American. He said one of the most godforsaken decisions he had to make during the war was whether or not to bomb the biological chemical facilities of Saddam Hussein. He said that the scientists who came to him said, use high heat, high light intensive bombs, and you will destroy these agents, or we think you will. So he said he had to make that decision without a full assurance that there would be total destruction of these horrible things.
0: Yeah.
1: And I have to wonder, frankly, whether there was total destruction.
0: Yes. Because, you know, in this case, as we're speaking, as even if some of this were to escape into the environment, be picked up and absorbed by people, and then hit with this new class of weapons resonating at the right frequencies, we've got big problems. And, you know, whether it's accidental, deliberate, the whole, you know, war is ugly, war is horrible, we all agree on that. But maybe these weapons go to the same classification as what we found in the trenches in World War I, that, you know, biological, or in that case, chemical agents were inhumane. And maybe that's really what we're talking about here, is the inhumanity of a weapon system that can create these kind of effects, and the need for them becomes somewhat questionable, particularly when you consider these technological transfers to Department of Justice, when you consider the whole concept of the military in this case, looking at the introduction of new technologies that they know full well run counter to American values, and they actually spell it out in their own documents, and
1: yet
0: they're looking for ways to bring them
1: All right, Doctor, back to the phones. East of the Rockies, you're on the air with Dr. Nick Begich. Hello.
2: Hi, Mark in Madison.
1: Madison, Wisconsin. Yes,
2: WTDY.
1: Mark. You bet.
2: Let's just get to the bottom line. What you guys are talking about is that if this is really true, it's all hypothetical right now, but if it's really true that they're actually using this technology, it would be beyond any lay person's comprehension that they would even want to use these things.
1: I'm sorry, it is not hypothetical, is it, Doctor?
0: No, in fact, our book is extremely well footnoted. We have 350 footnotes covering each of the major points. Our own opinions are clearly stated as our opinions, and the facts are clearly stated as such. We extensively quote government documents. This book was not put together in the way many books on revealing, startling subjects are. We were very, very careful to follow, you know, some strict standard of at least journalistic presentation so that people could look at it, read it, and understand it, because we do explain it very well so lay people can understand our work, and then be able to footnote it in a way so you can go right back to those source documents yourself, see them in their full context, and know quite clearly that what we've said is exactly the state of the technology today. It's not hypothetical. It's not written in a way that can't be understood. You know, we felt an obligation to take the time out of our lives for the last year, now almost 2 years, to make sure we could explain this, because it is a very, very important state of the technology, and a state of the technology that deserves public debate. It's not that we don't think we need a strong defense, quite to the contrary.

0: contrary, we do, but we need a strong defense that also is reflective of American values. I mean, what are we defending? We're defending those very values that in many ways these weapon systems violate, and that just does not sit well with me as an American, and it does not sit well with most of the people that read our material and hear our story.
1: A lot of people think what you're talking about is pure science fiction. They think it's some future projection of something that might be done. Well, it's not. It's being done now. It's being done right up there in Alaska.
0: That's right.
1: All right. First time caller line. You're on the air with Dr. Nick Begich. Hello. No, I think we just missed that person. East of the Rockies, you're on the air. Hello.
2: Good morning, Art.
1: Good morning. Where are you, sir?
2: Milwaukee, Wisconsin.
1: All right.
2: I wanted to ask him a question. I believe on your last show you had a scenario of using this microwave energy that if they were to use it, you'd be walking around and you'd hear a clicking in your head and... being that we're 98% water, what would happen to us?
0: what we were probably talking about, I mean, I know we got a question, I don't remember which show it was on, whether it was Arts or a different one, about the Taos hum, which is perceived as that way, and certain radio frequencies, certain people perceive them as a buzz or a low, like, diesel rumbling sound.
1: Doctor, let me interrupt. I can tell you what he's talking about. He's confusing guests. I had a guest on who wrote a book called Sunstroke, which was actually science fiction, although there is such a project ongoing to beam back to Earth via satellite by microwave energy gathered in space. Park a satellite in geosynchronous orbit, gather in the power, put it into klystrons, and transmit it back to Earth. It is a technology that could be achieved. Now, were this satellite to drift a little bit out of its window, as satellites can be known to, this microwave beam would begin scorching across the Earth, and that's where the clicking sound came from. That would be the first warning that you were being... literally cooked by microwaves, and that's what the caller was referring to. East of the Rockies, you're on the air with Dr. Nick Begich. Hello there.
3: Hello.
1: Yes, sir. You're on the air. Where are you?
3: St. Louis, Missouri.
1: All right. Go ahead.
3: I was wondering, you mentioned Nikola Tesla's idea of free energy transmission?
1: Yes.
3: Over an open-air medium? My
1: yes.
3: question is, this technology seems more useful as an electromagnetic propulsion system. If these large amounts of energy can be built up by a domino effect of magnetic resonance buildup, I was wondering if this could be a possible application of this technology.
1: All right.
0: It's beyond the scope of my expertise to answer the question. I'm sorry. Tesla was attributed with a lot of interesting ideas and technologies, but I really can't. I don't feel qualified to answer that particular question.
1: No, I'm glad that you're really not actually ranging out of your field, and I appreciate that. West of the Rockies, you're on the air with Dr. Nick Begich. Hello.
4: Art.
1: Yes.
4: This is Magic Christian from Ventura, California.
1: Yes.
4: Good evening, Dr. Begich.
0: Good evening.
4: Good to speak to you. I don't know if what your belief system is, and this might sound like an off-the-wall question concerning a belief system, but as my moniker states, I'm a Christian, Bible-believing. Are you familiar with Hal Lindsey?
0: Yes.
4: Well, he writes on scientific matters as well as biblical prophecy and the applications thereof. He wrote in one of his books, a follow-up to The Late Great Planet Earth called Satan is Alive and Well on Planet Earth.
0: Yeah, I read the book.
4: Are you familiar with him saying the Prince of the Power of the Air reference that Paul makes in the New Testament could very well be electricity or electromagnetism?
0: I've heard it referenced. It was a while since I read that book, but I've heard it referenced in discussion of this subject before by folks with similar belief systems as yours.
1: All right. Well, he's right. We're a little far afield here scientifically. East of the Rockies, you're on the air with Dr. Nick Begich. Hello.
5: Yes, the name of the book.
1: The name of the book is Angels Don't Play This Harp, H-A-A-R-P. Where are you calling from, please?
5: KTRH, Houston, Texas.
1: Houston. All right, any questions?
5: Yes, I was a welder at one time, and I believe I heard Mr. Begich mention that he wasn't an expert on RF frequency, but I was just curious if he could maybe highlight anything about TIG-type welding and the radio frequency of it.
1: All right, I'd be interested in that myself. Welding, welders use incredibly high amperage which must generate an electromagnetic field as they do their welding. Would that be an accurate statement?
0: Yeah, they obviously, wherever you have electric current, you have magnetic field that would correspond to it. How it might affect you, you know, I don't know that much about welding, so I can't answer the question. But certainly, you know, wherever you're working in a environment where you have magnetic fields, if they're in the right resonating frequencies, they can affect physiology. Now, whether or not that particular source would create a biological effect, I would need to know, you know, quite a bit more about it. But, you know, this is, you know, this whole area of energy is, you know, energy science as it applies to these weapon systems, you know, sort of the other side of the coin deals with, you know, there are some positive effects that can be created by these same basic the same basic knowledge. In fact, electromedicine, I think many people are going to hear more and more about as we get into this next decade.
1: Doctor, you've talked about directed energy. We have concerns on Gold Planet Earth here now about undirected energy. My God, there's a controversy now about power lines that go over people's homes. There was a study of poor ham radio operators like me that showed that people who were exposed to RF energy in the medium wave frequencies, had cancer rates that were astoundingly higher than that of the general population. And this is generally strong but undirected RF energy.
0: Yeah, and there's more and more evidence. In fact, I believe the evidence is conclusive at this point that the right kind of exposures over a prolonged period of time, in some instances shorter periods of time than others, do in fact create biological risk. But likewise, my friends who research and actually apply electromedicine technologies to healing systems in Europe using a combination of low intensity laser and electricity for through the acupuncture system have found profound positive health effects when it's well understood what they're in fact doing. And they've treated one particular individual, Rahel Michaela, who I reference in the book, treated over 12,000 patients, many of whom the mainstream medical profession wrote off as terminal. 600 of those terminal patients formed foundations to support his work over the years because they're still alive and kicking when they shouldn't have been.
1: All right, boy, does that ever bring up a question? And we'll get to it right after the news. Relax, have another cup of coffee. And I guess we'll take you the whole way. I'm going to ask the doctor about something Wayne Green said when he was on the program when we come back.

0: Art Bell is taking calls on the Wildcard Line at 702-727-1295. That's 702-727-1295. First-time callers can reach Art Bell at 702-727-1222. 702-727-1222. Now, here again, Art Bell.
1: Here again, I am. This will be a five-hour program, obviously. Dr. Nick Begich is my guest. Very patient, well-informed man. If you would like a copy of this program or to order our newsletter, which is going to have nearly an entire issue devoted to the Heart Project, along with photographs and the whole ball of wax, the number is 1-800-917-4278. That's 1-800-917-4278. Now back to Dr. Begich. Doctor, are you still with us?
2: You betcha.
1: All right, I want to briefly ask you, and then we'll go back to the phones. I had Wayne Green, who's a never-say-die kind of guy, a ham radio operator, runs 73 Magazine. You may or may not have ever heard of him.
2: Actually, I think I met him at a conference recently.
1: That wouldn't surprise me.
2: He lives in New England, is that correct?
1: That is correct, yes.
2: Yes, in fact, I know I met him.
1: He has a device that he says passes current, and he recommends it be done through the ankles or at the ankles. Maybe you're familiar with this. In alternating polarities through the ankle and through the major arteries that pass through the ankle and through the blood, which he claims can neutralize viruses, perhaps even the AIDS virus. And that would be one application of the kind of thing that you were talking about earlier when you were talking about the positive effects, I would think. Could such a thing, doctor, be possible?
2: Yes, as a matter of fact, it could. In fact, I do know where he and I met. It was at a Global Sciences conference in Tampa, Florida, just about a month ago. And in fact, this is exactly what we're talking about. We're talking about electromedicine. The system that my friend in Finland is utilizing, incidentally, he was challenged by his equivalent of the FDA and sustained the challenge, so it's able to be practiced in Finland, is a system that uses a helium neon laser, which is a low intensity laser in the sense that it doesn't burn you, but it does break the skin resistance. And it also has around the tip of the laser an electrode that also sends an electric current that resonates harmonically with the laser. Now, what happens with this device that's unique is when you take the device and you move it across an acupuncture point, there's a distinct skin resistance differential. So at first it acts as a receiver, and you move it across and the electrode acts as a receiver. And when you hit the acupuncture point, you get an audible sound. Beep, beep, beep, beep, beep, tells you you're right on the target. Then you flip a switch, reverse it, and then you're sending the laser pulse and the electric current into that acupuncture point, which then has a profound effect, I mean a much stronger effect than needling, because you're actually pushing energy into the acupuncture grid and affecting and creating, in fact, chemical reactions and changes in rebalancing the body that actually lead to healing. Now, he's used it in cardiovascular disease, treating diabetes, MS, a number of disorders. 12,000 patients he has treated with this system with very, very good success. In fact, as I said before the break, 600 of his former patients formed foundation to support him in his work. He lectures all over the world. He's trained technicians. This is leading-edge science. This is a whole new concept in science that we're going to hear more and more about as time goes on. It's the subject of some of my own research in terms of reporting on this science, talking about what new people on the scene are developing and bringing about in Europe and Asia is one of our main focuses for the next year or two once the HARP issue is put behind us.
1: Maybe you could call it Acupuncture Plus.
2: Yeah, I mean, it's a most intriguing system because needling, first of all, to people in the States we kind of steer away from the needles.
1: I know I do.
2: And then at the same time, you don't have the risk of infectious disease transmission. Moreover, needling requires a high degree of precision. If you're off a few millimeters, you're not going to get any effect at all. Whereas with a electrolaser, if you're off with the laser, the magnetic field surrounding the electrode will still pick up and pulse in the energy. But with this precision acupuncture point locating system, basically by measuring skin resistance, you never miss. I mean, it's an incredible technology. And I had it demonstrated in Europe when I was there in November of 94, just before we began this project. Profound, profound system. Just
1: all right,
2: incredible.
1: Doctor, let's get back to the phones. They're all ringing. East of the Rockies, you're on the air with Dr. Nick Begich. Hi.
3: Yeah, how you doing, Art? How you doing, Dr. Begich?
2: Great,
3: thanks. I've been trying to get to you all night when y'all started taking calls.
1: Where are you, sir?
3: We're not getting the transmission right now in New Orleans.
1: New Orleans, all right.
3: Yeah. But what I wanted to ask was, the ionosphere has ions, you know, rapidly moving, and it does mutate human life on Earth from these cosmic rays, and naturally without the HAARP project. And I was wondering if the HAARP project, tried to deter the cosmic rays coming down to the Earth,
1: or would it enhance them if it shoots a hole in the ionosphere, in effect?
2: It's going to open us up to even greater levels of exposure, and these are the levels of exposure that can be very, very damaging. In fact, if you think about it as a whole, that's one concept. One of the other ways it's been described to us, if they keep the ionospheric instrument operating for a number of hours, you know, nothing stays stationary. I mean, the planet's moving, so what you're really doing is punching a hole and then ripping a tear in the ionosphere and allowing these cosmic radiations to enter the system. So, you know, if there's a, you know, times when certain amounts, and there's always a certain amount that's going to pass through, but what we're trying to block out is the severe levels that otherwise would be entering our system, totally altering the genetic blueprint on the planet. And this is, you know, these are the kinds of risks that we're very concerned about.
1: All right. West of the Rockies, you're on the air with Dr. Nick Begich. Hi.
4: Hi. Yes, I'm finally got through. Yeah, I'm first glad you're mentioning Nikola Tesla, because he should be given more credit, and most of the time people don't even know how to pronounce his name.
1: Well, the doctor said this technology actually was based in its beginnings with Tesla. Where are you calling from?
4: I'm calling from Southern California.
1: All right.
4: That's close to L.A.
1: Yep.
4: Yeah. Want to ask you a question. Now, how about infrasonic effects? Would this, all this electromagnetic pulsing and so forth cause sonic effects? I know there's some thought that they're damaging. And also, I used to study biomagnetic effects, and I think that's what he was talking about with the laser and so forth. And, of course, they were just saying that radon gas can be attracted by power lines. So I would assume if there's radon gas around these antennas, you're really going to get an effect.
1: Does any of that make sense to you, Doctor?
2: In terms of sound waves or sonic effects, we're not talking about the same thing here. We're talking about a radio frequency effect. In terms of crediting Tesla, he actually occupies a place in our subtitle. The subtitle is Advances in Tesla Technology. In terms of biomedical effects, yes, we're talking about all of that in terms of sort of the positive applications of the base science that feeds this kind of weapon system. You know, really the flip side is the military has spent, you know, billions of dollars developing the radio frequency weapons in various places across the country to damage health. Well, that same basic research, if it were released and open to the public, would advance electromedicine probably many decades, which otherwise is happening slowly by independent researchers, which is very, very unfortunate. In terms of radon gas, I really can't answer that part of the question.
1: All right. First-time caller line, your turn with Dr. Nick Begich. Where are you calling from, please?
5: Is this Larry in Pomona?
1: Yes, sir.
5: California?
1: KABC?
5: Yeah. I just after hearing your last show you did with Nick, there was I heard it out of San Diego. There was a professor that got killed that was a professor of tectonics.
1: That's right, in San Diego, murdered.
5: Yeah.
1: I'm aware of that, yes.
5: Oh, okay, I just, was he...
1: I'm not sure that it relates to anything. I'm sure you've heard about that, Doctor.
2: Yeah, we got quite a bit of information about that after it happened because people were asking the same question. He was from the University of Alaska, Fairbanks, from the Geophysical Institute. He was a leading scientist. In all of the materials we reviewed, we did not see a correlation. However, we never did find out what specifically he intended to present in papers in California, which would have been interesting to see.
1: That, but, and was there a motive established or anybody caught for the murder? I have no update on it.
2: No, not as far as we know. In all the press reports that we have, and we have some researchers that have kind of kept us abreast of that, one in Fairbanks and one in another location, Alaska, that keep, you know, kind of checking the reports on it and have checked periodically through the university. And there's, it appears to be a random act of violence once again, but who knows? I mean, it's anything beyond that would really be highly speculative. We just don't see it. He was a brilliant man. We're sorry to see his passing. He was one of the fathers of the whole idea of plate tectonics, which has changed the way we view our world, and he'll be missed, I'm sure, by
1: and
2: many.
1: And may be about to change our world. East of the Rockies, you're on the air with Dr. Nick Begich. Hi.
6: Hello, Art.
1: Hello, where are you, sir?
6: I'm in Fort Wayne, Indiana, listening to WGL.
1: Excellent.
6: My name is Elijah.
1: Okay.
6: And, Art, can I ask you a favor first?
1: Sure.
6: Your show has gone off the air right now. They put an infomercial on.
1: Well, it's getting late, yeah.
6: So, for the answer to my question, could you hold me on the line so I could hear?
1: Yes. Go
6: Thank
1: ahead.
6: You.
1: Ask it.
6: Nick?
2: Yeah.
6: I'm not very familiar with this, but I've heard of studies regarding birds thought to have an extended perception of the electromagnetic spectrum when compared to our own, and speculating that they use the Earth's magnetic field to allow navigation of their seasonal migrations.
2: Right.
6: I had noticed this fall that flocks of birds were remaining here well into the fall, near even to the winter, and I even thought I saw a group of geese moving in a northerly direction, or at least one other than south, but assumed myself to be mistaken. So when I heard this program, it caused me to wonder if HARP and other similar projects globally could contribute to the disruption of ecosystems comprised of many various animals thought to use the electromagnetic spectrum in forms we do not fully understand and survive.
2: I'm glad you raised the point because it is raised in our book, and there's some debate, as you said, about whether animals migrate based on orientation along magnetic lines or whether they migrate based upon gravity and light and other different kinds of orientations. There's strong evidence that the case of orienting along magnetic lines is, in fact, the case. We raise this in our book. We raise it, in fact, even on the back cover where we talk about the fact that this kind of interference with naturally occurring magnetic lines of force and just the electromagnetics of the planet could, in fact, cause animal species migration patterns to be greatly disrupted, which for rural Alaskans is a very significant thing. For fishing fleets in the North Pacific would be significant in terms of salmon harvests, both which are already in big controversy. I mean, there was a major controversy with British Columbia and the United States over salmon stocks because this last year's harvests were great in Alaska and horrible in BC. And so, you know, we don't know the answer, although they did detect in salmon brains magnetite, which is a, magnetic mineral that as many believe is part of the switching system for salmon migration. So, in fact, University of Alaska is actually studying this very thing with salmon to determine whether or not they might orient through geomagnetics. And if that's the case, this kind of system could greatly disrupt those patterns, which then affect not only those specific species in mankind, but also the entire, potentially the entire food chain that might be associated with those species.
1: All right. That's your answer, caller.
6: Thank you.
1: Thank you for the call and the question. West of the Rockies, you're on the air with Dr. Nick Begich. Hello.
7: Yeah, hello from Nevada.
1: Yes, sir.
7: I just want to make a comment, sort of a question.
1: All right.
7: If we've got this technology, isn't it unrealistic to think that the other world powers would not have it?
1: Mm.
7: And assuming that we got into a world war, would the electromagnetic fields be able to be reflected or somehow taken out of commission?
1: In other words, is there a defense against this kind of weapon? That's a really good question.
2: Okay, let's take the first part in terms of the other world powers.
1: Mm-hmm.
2: There's an article that appeared that we got after publication of our book. It was published in the summer of 1993, and it referenced a front-page article on April 2nd in a circular in the Soviet Union, or in actually Russia, and I'm not sure how to pronounce it. I'm going to just massacre this word, but I'll spell it, I-Z-V-E-S-T-I-A. Yep, and that's an official, was formerly an official Soviet government newspaper. On April 2nd of 93, they made an overture to the United States to join with them in their scientific research on SDI, on strategic defense initiatives, Star Wars weapons. And when I read this article, it was stunning because it's a ground-based Star Wars weapon system that talks about utilization of antenna arrays to generate 1 billion watts for the purpose of knocking out missiles by first being able to track them with the same system and then knock them out by creating a plasma in front of them.
1: Wow.
2: That causes them to hit these enormous drag forces, causing them to break up and basically crash. It also mentions biological effects and all of the effects that we've associated with HAARP in this article referencing this Soviet former Soviet news publication. So, yeah, I think it's fair to say that these weapons exist on some level, certainly in the Soviet Union, based on that and based on the earlier woodpecker technology.
1: All right, having said that then, go to the second part of the question that I asked. Would there be, assuming a high-powered HAARP was operating and aimed at us, would there be a defense against it? And if so, what would that be?
2: Okay, there's a couple of things that have come up. First of all, Phillips Laboratories, which is sort of the branch of the Air Force, that's actually where Hexer works at Hascom Air Force Base,
1: uh-huh.
2: Is at the same time as they're developing the HAARP technologies, they're also developing what they call hardening technologies. When you go to Phillips Laboratory on the World Wide Web, you'll see a listing of their major projects.
1: Yes, sir.
2: And you'll see a number of projects associated with hardening technologies to guard against electromagnetic radiations of high yields. In other words, we want to be able to protect against these kinds of systems. So the same lab that's developing HAARP is also in part developing those technologies.
1: All right, Doctor, we've got to hold it there, and we'll finish up on this subject when we come back after the bottom of the hour. Very interesting. So we know, at least, the military would be protected. The next question is, what about the civilian population? And how do you use a weapon like this, or have it, without testing it? We'll be back. Doctor, what I want to ask you is the following. Let us play devil's advocate for a moment and just say this technology absolutely does exist and that it may be used as a weapon. Would there be any way that a nation, our nation, any nation, would possess a weapon of this sort without using it, without determining that it would have the desired effect, or as you put it, how did you put it, proving the concept?
2: Proof of concept.
1: Proof of concept, thank you. There would be no way, would there, that you would have such a weapon untested?
2: I believe they've tested this type of technology. Normally, the ideal environment for testing this kind of weapon would be in a war scenario. And we've certainly had a number of minor conflicts from Panama to Grenada to Somalia to Bosnia. I mean, and on the Gulf War. I believe that we've tested these types of weapons in those environments as they become available to the military. And it's not just me saying this. Let's take the words of Jimmy Carter's National Security Advisor, and I'm just going to read a very short quote. It says, "Unhindered by the restraints of traditional values, this elite would not hesitate to achieve its political ends by using the latest modern techniques for influencing public behavior and keeping society under close surveillance and control. Technical and scientific momentum would then feed on the situation it exploits. And what he was writing about was the introduction of new technologies for what he says are, quote, a more controlled and directed society, unquote. And, you know, this is exactly what we've been saying, is if they have it, you know, will they use it? And I think the history shows clearly, and we lay out a number of those historical events in our book that show that the government, when they've had technologies or wanted to try technologies, they've tested them, and they've even tested a number of their ideas on American people. And this is well recorded in the historical
1: It is
2: record.
1: Well recorded in recent record, Doctor, as Hazel O'Leary has come forward, talked about giving plutonium or radioactive materials to children, older
2: yes.
1: people, pregnant women.
2: Yes.
1: Now, a government that would do that and admit it, you know, decades later, I cannot imagine would hesitate in this modern day and age of looser ethics and morality to test whatever they need to test.
2: Yeah, and this, you know, we show in the book the CIA's testing of LSD on American servicemen without consent.
1: Well documented.
2: And there's, in fact, the document we drew from was a United States Senate report from June 1975, the report to the president by the Commission on CIA activities within the United States. It's a government document. It's cited in our book. Another example was the injection of radioactive iodine in Native Alaskan populations. Currently, there's a $470 million lawsuit by Native groups in Alaska against the federal government for those experiments that took place in the United States and Alaska. There's also, in terms of wild science, the University of Alaska Fairbanks, the same university that's front-ending some of this project, entertained the idea of using 6 thermonuclear detonations on the surface of the ground at Point Hope, Alaska, for excavating a bay. And this was scuttled. I mean, fortunately, it was scuttled by the 3 biological scientists associated with that project in the early 60s. And those scientists were blackballed from the academic community and only 2 years ago recognized by our state legislatures as the heroes that they indeed proved to be, because anyone contemplating that kind of a scheme today would be laughed right out of the room as being totally insane.
1: Mad. Absolutely. You know, and the funny thing is, Doctor, there was a day in this country when, if you had told me that our government was feeding nuclear this or that to children or pregnant women, they would have been fighting words for me.
2: You bet. And
1: literally.
2: And all of us feel that way, and we all feel a sense of betrayal when our government that's supposed to represent us has engaged in this kind of behavior. This is what we expect of the countries that we were in a Cold War with, and
1: mm-hmm.
2: yet the same kind of things going on within this country is abominable. And the idea that they would continue along these lines, which I believe they have, and I think we prove it, lay it out very clearly in our work, that, you know, this is not science fiction. This is not something that we dreamed up. We have put together the source documents. We know it's the tip of a very large iceberg, but it is sufficient to cause anyone who reads this material to come to a conclusion that, hey, this deserves a public airing at a minimum, and you know, at best, a moratorium on this science until we can really, truly assess what we're about to embark on here in this technology.
1: Doctor, I want to give you one more chance here, and I also want to do it to be careful, because the last time you gave out the number to order your book, it caused havoc in Alaska. So let's give the number very, very carefully, please.
2: Okay, the ordering number is area code 907-249-9111. And the book is with fourth class freight at 1645 with air priority, which gets you the book in 3 or 4 days. It is $17.95. If you dial that number, if you want to order by mail, it'll also give you the mailing address so you can do that. That's how we operate. We operate on our own work, not our on grants or anything like that. So anything that you do in that regard is very helpful to us, and I think you'll find the book quite compelling and quite interesting.
1: All right. east of the Rockies. Whoops, you would have been. West of the Rockies, you're on the air with Dr. Nick Begich. Hello.
8: Hi. In recent years, a lot of UFO activity has seemed to be craft that aren't physical, but more like energy in the sky, flying in formation, et cetera, going together and coming apart. And do you think there could be any relation between that and HARP?
1: I would say that's kind of a reach. There have been many, many reports of the kinds of a craft, or I don't even know if you'd call them craft, sightings of what appear to be energy masses moving together and moving apart. He's right about that. But a relationship to HARP, do you see anyway?
2: No, I don't. There has been some unusual atmospheric observations up near the site. Nothing like that, however. What there was at one point observed, there was a barium rocket launch that basically allows you to see the magnetic line of force.
1: Yes.
2: And then what they saw around the magnetic line of force was a coil formation, energy formation, which is exactly what is diagrammed in one of Bernard Eastland's diagrams that we used in the back of our book to demonstrate cyclotron resonance flowing the opposite direction of the energy flow in the magnetic line of force. Magnetic line is a full force moving from south to north, and yet this coiled spring moves just the opposite direction, which is what eventually would give the military this global shielding effect that they're looking for at higher energy levels.
1: And all right. East of the Rockies, your turn with Dr. Nick Begich. Hello.
9: Art, I'd like to say hi to you and to Nick. I'm Bob in Alabama.
1: Hi, Bob.
9: Art, hello. I'd like to criticize both of you guys for one thing, and I'd like to exalt you guys and give you credit in another. Is that okay?
1: Absolutely.
2: Fair enough.
1: Yep.
9: Okay. You guys are trying to get information that should stay in the hands of people that you know are our friends. See? In other words, that's why a guy should not come on the show and let you pick him and open him up and give that information out to the enemy. But you guys are sharp. Both of you guys are. You're knowledgeable, you know. But think about it. I mean, we've got a lot of problems out here on this earth.
1: All right, sir. I guess here's the way I would respond to it. The secrets that we may or may not be discussing or disclosing here are surely known and have been known to our enemy long before they are now known to the American public. Would you agree with that, Doctor?
2: Yes, I would agree with that.
1: So I don't think we're giving the enemy anything. I think that we're giving the people something, and that's information that both sides have had for a long time. Wildcard Line, you're on the air with Dr. Nick Begich.
10: Yeah, how you doing, Art? This is Mr. Nomad calling from Denver.
1: Yes, sir.
10: And I've got a question for you. I was looking at my Sea Crane catalog, and they offer an ELF-VLF natural radio.
1: That's right.
10: And it picks up disturbances in the Earth's magnetosphere that you can listen to.
1: You can actually listen to the sounds of the Earth, and I must tell you, I have one. And the sounds made by the Earth are somewhat disgusting.
10: Really?
1: Yeah.
10: I
1: could describe it as, it almost sounds like the Earth has gas.
10: You think this might be caused by the HARP project?
1: I think it's caused by... Well, I don't know what it's caused by. I'm just describing the sound to you.
10: Right.
1: And it's a very odd sound. It's a receiver worth getting if you're interested, particularly with the kind of earth movements that we've been getting lately.
10: But any comment as to whether the HARP project might affect any of these?
1: Well, all right. It's a good question. In other words, Doctor, with a receiver of that sort, designed to listen to ELF frequencies, if HARP were turned on at a certain power level, or reflections from HARP were coming down in an area where you had a receiver like this, would it be swamped?
2: I think that you might, you might be able to distinguish a man-made signal from a natural, because a natural is not going to be coherent or rhythmic or create a beat that would be noticeable. Like the woodpecker, everyone remembers, that's why it got its name, because of that, that noise, that pecking kind of noise. So I think if it was a man-made signal, you would see something more coherent, and that would probably distinguish it from something natural, but it would have to be within the range of whatever that device is designed to pick up.
1: So there'd be some sort of identifiable rhythm.
2: Yeah, yeah, uh-huh. Exactly.
1: All right, no, that makes sense. West of the Rockies, you're on the air with Dr. Nick Begich. Hi.
11: Good morning, Art, and good morning, Dr. Begich. A couple of questions. First, is the HARP project basically a phased array?
2: Yes.
11: Okay, great. That means that you can sort of electronically aim it in any direction that you want to.
1: Yes,
2: right.
11: And also that the focusing properties would come from that.
1: Absolutely.
2: Yes.
11: Okay, the second question is, last time you were on the program, Doctor, you mentioned the development of a white noise screen.
2: Yes.
11: Any progress?
2: It has been developed. It's not being produced as of yet. You know, everyone that's on our mailing list, which is everyone that's ever bought a book from us, will have access to that as soon as it's available. And we'll also make it known to Art that it is available when it is on the market. I've gotten an opportunity to meet with Patrick Flanagan, talk with Patrick about the devices. They, you know, the technology's there. He's got a prototype of a personal device for that purpose, and the home unit is just a basic principle applied on a little larger.
1: Well, okay, that brings me to a question, Doctor. Thank you, caller. Good question. What kind of levels of white noise generation per millimeter do you think you would need to...
2: Let me describe it the way he described it to me, okay, because,
1: sure.
2: Again, we're moving out of my area, but let me describe it. First of all, for the kinds of things that we'd be protecting against would be ELF in terms of the kinds of ELF power densities that would be relatively low, the kind that would be affecting, say, behavior and health. And also, this would also guard against ELF generated from other sources, not necessarily just HARP, but we're talking about those power line transmissions and that kind of ELF generation. And what he described, I'll describe the circuit because how it matches up, that is getting out of my area again, but let me describe it as he described it to me. And people with electronics background would be able to figure out how to build one of these if they wanted to build one on their own.
1: Sure.
2: What he envisioned was, first of all, a white noise generator, which sounds like, of course, the noise between radio stations, you know, when you're flipping through the dial, more or less.
1: Hash.
2: But taking the leads off of the... device that go to the speaker, take those leads off and take those leads and attach them to the input side of a power amplifier.
1: Right.
2: On the output side of the power amplifier, connect a conductor and loop that conductor around the area that you want to protect. And you have to make sure everything matches so you get the circuit to work correctly. But what it'll do is it'll create a field of
1: white noise.
2: Base. Yes, and what will happen there is it keeps the ELF from locking on to a biological system like a human being.
1: Sure.
2: So what happens is it's still going to be there, but it's not going to be able to lock on to you, so it's not going to be able to alter anything about your body chemistry. Now, the white noise generator isn't throwing a signal into you that's doing something to you. It's just dissipating it, basically, so it can't lock on. And that's what you want to happen. You don't want it to lock on to where you start basically kind of moving with that ELF, which is then what begins to create these varying effects.
1: Sure. The critical question, though, would be how much of a white noise generator in terms of output would you need to neutralize whatever was coming in? And you'd need to know what was coming in and that signal strength before you could determine that.
2: Right. Exactly. And that's, you know, the basic design that Patrick described would have, you know, a reasonably high output to block, but exactly how that configures it, again, it's stretching out of my area of expertise. But that's how he described the circuit. People who have some knowledge of electronics would be able to build a device, but at very high power densities, obviously, you're not going to be able to block it. But the kind of power densities that are most likely to be applied to affect mood and behavior are going to be relatively low because we know they don't need to be that high. They just have to be coherent. And I would assume the military would want as much reach or bang for the buck as they could get with as least amount of power expended, at least for that particular kind of application.
1: All right. Very good. We may have time for one more. Let's do it. On the first-time caller line, you're on the air with Dr. Nick Begich. Hi.
12: Hi. How are you?
1: Fine. Where are you, sir?
12: I'm in Marysville, California.
1: All right.
12: The reason I'm calling is several months ago I listened to your program, and there was a big power outage across the western United States.
1: I recall it well.
12: Yes, and that's the first time I think someone referred to HARP that night. And I wasn't. I'm not sure.
1: You know what? You're right.
12: Yeah. Is there any connection?
2: You know, it's again one of those questions that comes up. Now, during that particular period of time, there was a scheduled test of HARP, but whether or not it was firing at that specific moment where we started having those power outages, again, without that independent monitoring, we can't answer the question. We know that it was scheduled to be firing during that period, but it's intermittent. It's not always, like, kept on continuously. And without that independent monitoring, we cannot make those, you know, those statements that says, hey, this was it. Could it have been? Absolutely. With what we know, it could have been. But we just don't have enough independent.
1: Very interesting theory, though, because I'm well aware of the fact that during intense magnetic storms, entire power grids are overloaded. Breakers go, lots of things go down. A magnetic storm, disruption on the sun can cause voltage spikes in long lines that
2: yep.
1: would absolutely blow your mind.
2: Yep.
1: And if HARP indeed is a small leverage for a big occurrence,
2: right.
1: then it's not beyond reason, is it?
2: That's right. And this is the kind of thing that was attributed to the woodpecker signal happening at one point in Canada.
1: Doctor, we could go on forever. But we can't. We're out of time. This show is officially finny.
2: Hey, thank you for having me on again, and I just want to thank all of those that have stayed with us this 5 hours. It's been a great show.
1: Thank you, Doctor, and good night. Thank you for being so persistent and hanging in there with us. Those of you who would like a copy of this program, there was so much material, can get it by calling 1-800-917-4278. Don't forget the newsletter. It's going to have the next issue coming up is going to be all about HARP with photographs. That also you can order at 1-800-917-4278. From the high desert, I'm Art Bell. Good night, America.
13: Hi, folks. This is, well, it's Art Bell. Contacting you from, well, not from the high desert or the great American Southwest, exactly. Rather, I'm contacting you from beyond. Spooky, huh? For those of you who have missed me, and I'm sure there are many, I've missed you too. I'm beaming this message to the Art Bell Classic fan page. I do enjoy that name. I certainly prefer it to people who love Art Bell. Jeesh, was never a fan of the name of that one. I do so wish I could tell you what it's like out here in the great beyond. I'm certainly tempted. But that would just take away all the fun. I can tell you this. There's no bad language, that's for sure. Anyway, you'll be hearing more from my spectral self very soon. From beyond, I'm Art Bell. Good night.

0: 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I am Art Bell. 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
0: Hi, folks. This is, well, it's Art Bell. Contacting you from, well, not from the high desert or the great American Southwest exactly. Rather, I'm contacting you from beyond. Spooky, huh? For those of you who have missed me, and I'm sure there are many, I've missed you too. I'm beaming this message to the Art Bell Classic fan page. I do enjoy that name. I certainly prefer it to people who love Art Bell. Geesh, was never a fan of the name of that one. I do so wish I could tell you what it's like out here in the great beyond. I'm certainly tempted. But that would just take away all the fun. I can tell you this. There's no bad language, that's for sure. Anyway, you'll be hearing more from my spectral self very soon. From beyond, I'm Art Bell. Good night.

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1: From the high desert and the great American Southwest, I bid you all good evening or good morning, as the case may be, and welcome to yet another edition, the second since I've returned, of Coast 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This is Coast to Coast AM. Top of the morning, everybody. We are going to have open lines again tonight. Now, tomorrow night, let me tell you what I'm going to do. I got a very, very interesting piece of email, and I have booked a guest based on it. And I'll read you part of it now. Art, I'm a ham radio operator, and he gives me his call, and a former submarine communications officer. And I thought you might be interested in hearing some of the rather frightening things that occurred with military radio in the late 1980s. For example, a near-complete failure of the low-frequency radio systems used to communicate with SSBN subs that brought the world to the brink of nuclear war. This event and others were the primary reason why I left the military service, as the potential for disaster became very clear to me. Are you aware, Art, there is a second Russian Mir space station in orbit? The station was in orbit as early as 1985, its whereabouts in space carefully tracked by the U.S. government, as it was dedicated to strictly military purposes. I would be willing to speak on your show, provided we could protect my identity. I am still bound by the top-secret SCI crypto clearances that I held while in the military. I will also be happy to establish my bona fide record to your satisfaction to prove that I am not some kind of nut. While not active in the military nor any other government anti-government movement, I can tell you I am highly suspect of many things the government is telling us with regard to communications and space. Please contact me if you're interested. He gives his name. So I did that, and he appears to be everything he says he is. It should be a rather interesting interview. That is a submarine communications officer tomorrow night. And I'll tell you more about tonight in a moment. Yesterday, I welcomed some radio stations to the network. Well, I only got about halfway through the list. I didn't see the rest of the list. Yesterday, we welcomed KBVI in Boulder, Colorado, WTIC in Hartford, Connecticut, WRKO in Boston, Mass., WPRO in East Providence, Rhode Island, WREL in Lexington, Virginia, WBLJ in Dalton, Georgia. But somehow I forgot to welcome KMAJ in Topeka, Kansas, KTBR-FM in Coos Bay, Oregon, KFAR-AM in Fairbanks, Alaska, now carrying more of the program, KSCO in Santa Cruz, California, KSVP in Artesia, New Mexico, WSGW-AM in Saginaw, Michigan, KSMT-FM in Breckenridge, Colorado, KRKM-FM in Kremling, Colorado, and KRKY in Granby, Colorado. So, as you can see, while I was gone, the network was busily acquiring new affiliates. And who knows how many millions of people these stations alone cover. But that's a rather impressive gain, I would say, particularly for somebody who was off cruising around in the Mediterranean. Now, I have a complaint that I want to make at the top of the show. We can go to the moon. As we discussed on yesterday's program, we can apparently soon grow headless human bodies in order to harvest organs, clones, as it were, from you that could be grown to give you a liver or a heart or lungs. In other words, torsos only, without a head, without a brain. This is amazing science. Even a little scary as far as I'm concerned, and perhaps ethically bent. We can do things the mind can barely grasp and we're not prepared to deal with ethically. And we still can't cure the common cold. Now, what is wrong with that picture? My answer is plenty. Plenty wrong with that picture. And I, of course, have a cold. So it brought it to mind. I mean, here we do these incredible, astounding things. We can't cure the common cold. Something's wrong with that picture. I was contacted earlier today by Strange Universe. We've got a pretty good relationship, and some period of time, we have done a lot together. And they solicited my help in something they've got coming up called the Strange or Weird Person Contest. They're trying to find the weirdest person in the world. So figures they'd come to me, right? And I'm going to be a judge. They want me to be a judge. So they are going to collect information and have a contest to find the weirdest person in the world. And they are going to shower upon this person prizes like bringing them to Los Angeles, that sort of thing. Treating them to this and that. You know, it's going to be a big contest. And I thought, who better to find a weird person than me? I've got them stacked up like cordwood out there. Now, I thought tonight I would steal their idea and try to find the weirdest person in the world myself. So I'm going to open a weird person line. If you think you're really, really weird, and I'm leaving the category very some period of time. We have done a lot together. And they solicited my help in something they've got coming up called the Strange or Weird Person Contest. They're trying to find the weirdest person in the world. So figures they'd come to me, right? And I'm going to be a judge. They want me to be a judge. So they are going to collect information and have a contest to find the weirdest person in the world. And they are going to shower upon this person prizes like bringing them to Los Angeles, that sort of thing. Treating them to this and that. You know, it's going to be a big contest. And I thought, who better to find a weird person than me? I've got them stacked up like cordwood out there. Now, I thought tonight I would steal their idea and try to find the weirdest person in the world myself. So I'm going to open a

bringing them to Los Angeles, that sort of thing. Treating them to this and that, you know, it's going to be a big contest. And I thought, who better to find a weird person than me? I've got them stacked up like cordwood out there. Now, I thought tonight I would steal their idea and try to find the weirdest person in the world myself. So I'm going to open a weird person line. If you think you're really, really weird, and I'm leaving the category very open because there's plenty of weird people out there, but if you think you fit into that category and you could be a winner, then you're going to want to call my weird person line tonight at area code 7. So I'm going to be a judge, by the way. And I thought this might help me warm up. And you're going to, you know, obviously have to explain to us all how weird you really are and why you would deserve a prize. I'm not giving a prize. However, if you're really weird, then you can obviously enter the weird person contest that Strange Universe is about to have. Anyway, I thought it would be fun. Otherwise, in the news, let me see. The IRS is due to be overhauled, they say. They have tried this many times. The president now suddenly supporting it after a lot of Democrats decided they would. So we shall see. President Clinton is poised to announce a new plan for the climate, for global warming. And I was watching the coverage of this earlier this night on CNN, and I thought it rather interesting that as they presented both arguments with regard to global warming, is it real, is it just the figment of somebody's political agenda-driven imagination? Which is it? You know, both sides admitted there is a climate change underway. Even those who think that global warming is bunk are now admitting, well, yes, there does seem to be a climate change underway. And I've been saying this, as you well know, for some time. Now, one side, of course, wants to suggest it has nothing to do with global warming, that it's all a bunch of bunk. But they're admitting there is a climate change underway. The other side, of course, knows there's a climate change as well underway, but blames it on greenhouse emissions, you know, cars, the burning of fossil fuels, that kind of thing. But I just found it interesting that both sides now seem to agree a climate change is definitely underway. There is no question about it. None. A big breakthrough, they say, in electric automobiles. Still, though, years away. You know, the ones so that you can go out and buy them. And my guess would be the big breakthrough in electric automobiles and the general availability to most of you out there is going to occur after or as we approach the actual finite limit of oil in the ground, fossil fuels in the ground. In other words, they are going to get an electric car just in the nick of time and not 1 minute sooner. And I was talking to a good friend of mine up in the Bay Area about this the other day, and we all know that at present rates of usage, which, by the way, are going to actually increase, we only have 40 or 45 years of oil left in the ground, oil that we can pull from the ground and use to drive our cars and engines and lubricate this and that, 40 to 45 years. And he said, you know, a good subject for your show one night, Art, might be to discuss what people think would happen in 40 or 45 years, if we do not find a replacement for fossil fuel. And it is a very good question, isn't it? Airplanes would stop flying, cars would stop driving, commerce would come to a grinding halt. What do you think would happen?

0: society. We would take a giant step backward. Wouldn't we? Could we? Do you think that there would be wars over the last remaining oil? Because as the reserves dry up, even those countries that produce in bulk now are going to use that oil selfishly, domestically. They're not going to sell it. Things are going to get very tight very quickly. And then I saw the business on the electric cars tonight, and I thought, I bet they come up with those in bulk at reasonable, affordable rates just before we run out of oil. Which begs the question, of course, could they really be doing it right now? And I would almost lay money on the answer that you bet they can. Well, why aren't they? Well, that's not hard to imagine. It's because there's a lot of big money involved in oil. And they're gonna pull every single dollar out of oil they can until it's just about gone. And then there's going to be a revolutionary announcement. That's what I think. Anyway, I've got something I want to play for you in a moment. I promised I would dub down a couple of audio segments from Egypt, and I have done that. You are about to hear, in a moment, the voice of Zahi Hawass, and you are about to hear the two faces of Zahi Hawass, coming up in a moment. Let me tell you what we're going to do right now, all right? When I was in Egypt, I first met with Dr. Zahi Hawass. Dr. Hawass is the director of antiquities at Giza. In other words, he maintains and is in charge of the research, the archaeology that goes on, the digging, such as it is, around the Sphinx, the Great Pyramids, and all of the associated relics and things at Giza, which is an incredible, incredible place. Now, I'm going to let you hear a couple of things. It's really a shame, and I only very occasionally wish I had television, because I have video to go with what you're about to hear. What I did was dub the following down from my video camcorder. So let me sort of give you an idea of what you're going to hear. The first is, yesterday, you may recall, I told you there was a 5-ton piece of granite that I saw one man with a sledgehammer break very precisely in half. I mean, it was unbelievable. The guy took a sledgehammer and went to work on a 5-ton piece of a granite, pure granite, and split that sucker right in half like he had, you know, like a knife going through butter. It was amazing. Now, I've got the audio from that, and then Zahi comments afterwards. You're going to have to listen very carefully. But here is just a few days ago in Egypt. Here's a man going to work on a 5-ton piece of granite. Listen carefully to the following.
1: Oh my gosh.
0: He's pounding away on that granite. I didn't think he was going to do it.
1: Is he getting ready to split that?
0: Then you'll hear Zahi Hawass.
1: Wow.
2: That's you know, they want to show to you.
1: Wow.
2: People always say how the Egyptians can cut stones.
1: Yes.
2: That exactly what they, those are the descendants of the ancient Egyptians. And this is why I tell people, if you want to understand how this pyramid was built, come to me. And I will show you how it's built. This man cut...
1: That's absolutely incredible.
2: 5 tons in a stone in 2 minutes. How they hold it? We have the same method of the ancient Egyptians to move the stones. And it's you know, we have many things to do.
0: All right, there was the first segment I wanted to play you. Now, obviously, the video attendant with that audio shows this guy with a sledgehammer splitting precisely down the middle a 5-ton piece of granite. One man, 5 tons, 2 minutes. It was a mind blower, and you should see the video. The rock simply parts in the middle. And that's it. It was a total mind blower. Now, what I'm going to play for you when we come back from the break is the actual trek that we were making up the Great Pyramid. And believe me, it's a huffer and a puffer. It's really something trying to get up to the top of the Great Pyramid, up to the King's Chamber. And I was directly behind Zahi Awas. Zahi had no idea my camcorder was running while we were making that trek. So when we come back in a moment, I'm going to play you a little bit of audio from this videotape that will reveal the other side of Zahi Hawass coming up next.
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1: We're going to try to find the weirdest person in the world tonight. I'm best equipped to do that, obviously. You know, I was just talking to my wife before I play this next audio clip. I was just talking to my wife, and I was telling her what I just said about the common cold. And she said something very wise. She said, have you ever considered how profitable the common cold is? She's right. Cough syrup. Every kind of cold remedy you can imagine. Go into the grocery store and look. It takes up nearly an entire aisle. Cold remedies all over the place. Tissue paper. I've already gone through about 2 boxes of tissue paper with this cold. And by the way, now my wife is catching it as well. So she's absolutely correct, isn't she? Like the oil in the ground that I think is going to continue to come from the ground until it is no longer profitable to bring it from the ground, and then it'll be time to, you know, do something ecologically more friendly. The dollar is driving that, and the dollar is driving the common cold. In other words, we probably still have the common cold because it is incredibly profitable. She is exactly right on the money. And now, from Pastor Bradley, dear Art, have you heard about the big fuss that Janet Reno is stirring up with Microsoft? Oh, yeah. Big fine. $1 million a day. She's claiming they're violating anti-monopoly laws, wants them to pay $1 million a day until they cease. Could it be another ploy to distract us from other investigations? Well, yes. It could. But I rather thought the best way for Microsoft to solve their problem would be to simply put a copy of Netscape in each new Windows 95 or 96 or whatever it is they're coming out with next, as well as their own browser, and that'd be the end of that. I would think that people at Netscape would be happy about that, and I would think that it would be a good solution. People can use whatever they want. Well, listen, we'll get to this second audio clip in a second. All right. Now, what I am going to play for you, you're going to have to listen very carefully because it was a noisy environment. I went up inside the Great Pyramid. The Great Pyramid. Going up to the King's Chamber where the sarcophagus is, the one I actually laid down in. That's a whole other story. But on the way up, it's a very long, hot, difficult trek with a lot of people. Zahi Hawass, the director of antiquities at Giza, was directly ahead of me. And I don't think he knew that I had the camcorder running. Now, I was huffing and puffing, and you will hear me very much out of breath, along with everybody else that was making the climb. But Zahi is directly in front of me. And Zahi, when I first met him, of course, was a extremely cordial, extremely seemingly open man, a very even-tempered man, I might add, very even-tempered. You know, when I was in his office, it was all smiles, and he was just a glad-handing me and seemed to be a very, very nice man. But I had the camcorder running as we were making the climb up inside the Great Pyramid to the King's Chamber, and you will hear Zahi, if you listen very carefully, you will hear him saying things to the tourists that were in front of us, I am the director of antiquities here. I'm the director of this whole place. Move, move. So listen very carefully and see if you're able to hear that. It comes now. This is, again, as we were climbing the Great Pyramid.
2: Go ahead, please.
3: Yes.
2: I'm the director of this highest. I need everyone to take a side, a right, and go.
3: No, go.
2: Let me go. Let me go.
3: No. You're not alone.
2: Listen to me. I'm the director of Everyone has to be quiet and go out.
4: Come.
2: You're not alone.
4: Go on. Quickly. Go.
1: Well, anyway, that was it. That was Zahi directly in front of me, and you could hear me huffing and puffing. That was a real, a very serious climb. But as Zahi climbed in front of me, he was getting very annoyed with the people in front of him. So I thought I would play that little audio clip. And here is one more. This particular clip, again, with everybody huffing and puffing as we're marching all over the place, is right at the side of the Sphinx. At the side of the Sphinx, there is a large hole which has gone down X number of meters that Bavall and Hancock, in fact, you will hear Zahi mention Bavall and Hancock, who think that Zahi is hiding something. And he mentions Bavall and Hancock and disclaims, says there's absolutely nothing down here. So here's that audio clip.
2: By Monsieur Perez during the restoration of the Sphinx, and I have a slide and a photograph showing people inside the Sphinx. Then about a few months ago, a year ago, I announced that we're going to open the shaft. Then Hancock and Buffon, there's drones everywhere, don't let him to open because he's going to find something and we'll hide it. There's nothing there because it has been opened before. It's not intact.
5: And you will not hide it, huh?
2: No. How? How would I hide it? And why would I hide it?
5: They think maybe you'll sneak it out in the middle of the night, but you won't, would you?
2: But why? Give me one reason of why if you discover something here, you'll hide it. If you discover something here,
6: all your gold is in there.
2: No. I'm saying, what they say doesn't make any sense.
6: Oh,
2: why do you hide this? Why? It would be something to the whole world.
6: Yes.
2: But there's no reason.
6: Your purpose is here is to expose it to the world.
2: Exactly.
1: Yes.
2: Exactly.
5: What do you think might be down there?
2: In my opinion?
5: Your opinion.
2: The mystery has nothing. But it's better to tell the people that we hope that something can be discovered. Just to give the people hope.
5: Could be true.
2: The people need hope. But in my opinion, for someone who I studied every piece of sand in this area, I know there is nothing in this except archaeology. This is what we do. There is no one single artifact or a piece of sand has been found in the plateau to prove the existence of Atlantis.
5: That's true.
1: Of Atlantis.
2: All the discoveries that you will see after, from this moment to the end of your trip, it's something that we recover every day.
6: Yeah.
1: All right, well, there you were. That was Zahi at the side of the Sphinx, suggesting there had been nothing found. And certainly nothing found to prove the existence of Atlantis. And he made reference to Bavall and Hancock. So I've got many, many more like that, but I will not play them for you now. I just wanted to give you a kind of a taste of what the sound was like. And, of course, I have a videotape, and I have video to go with all of this, and it makes a lot more sense when you're able to see the video. And this is the one time I wish this was TV and not radio. I've got a lot of very good and interesting video. East of the Rockies, you're on the air. Good morning. Hello?
7: Hello?
1: Yes, hello.
7: Hello, this is Mike from Houston.
1: Hi, Mike.
7: Hi. I was just curious about the other night when you had the guy on Dreamland about the OBE experience.
1: Oh, yes, uh-huh.
7: Yeah, I've had that same feeling, but I've never, where you get the vibrations and you feel like all this energy when you're about to fall asleep.
1: Yes. It is what occurs just prior to an OBE if you let it happen.
7: And I'm afraid to let it happen, just like you said.
1: Well, that makes two of us.
7: I'm still afraid to, even after his reassurances.
1: Well, I can't reassure you, because I'm afraid to do it myself, so I can't help you out. All I can say is, I guess what you would want to do is get his book and see if that convinces you and give it a try. My fears range all over the place from... And nobody has ever satisfactorily answered this for me. Millions of people around the world die in their sleep. Well, they have not yet come back to tell us what it is they died of, why they died. And I've always wondered, how do we know that a bunch of people out of their body didn't suddenly get disconnected and die?
7: That's kind of what I'm afraid of, too.
1: So until I get the answer to that and a couple of other things, I'm not likely to let go.
7: And the other thing that's been happening is the Taos hum in the ear?
1: Yes.
7: Is that related?
1: No. No. The Taos hum is a hum that's coming from the earth itself. It has nothing to do with what you feel prior to an OBE. The Taos hum is coming from underground, and I have no idea what it is. Do you? Underground machinery? Perhaps an underground civilization of some kind. Perhaps the government digging holes from one place, tunnels from one place to another. I have no idea. We have something similar to the Taos hum in my little valley here. What is it? Nobody knows. On my weird person line, you're on the air. Good morning.
8: Good morning, Art.
1: Hi.
8: Hi. You know what is really, really, really weird?
1: I beg your pardon?
8: What's really weird?
1: You, I would imagine.
8: Yeah, well, that's secondhand. Is calling this line, and I've been disconnected so many times for saying that I can't get through. After getting busy signal, and then all of a sudden it rings, and then you don't answer. That's weird.
1: No, it isn't. That's normal.
8: It is.
1: That's the way it works for everybody.
8: It does.
1: Yes.
8: Well, I find it weird.
1: Well, okay, well, you're through now.
8: What?
1: You're through now.
8: Yeah, I am.
1: Yeah, you're on the air, so...
8: Okay. Oh, I am. Oh, you know what's wrong with the picture, no cure for the common cold?
1: What?
8: Big money.
1: Well, that's what my wife just said.
8: Yeah, she did. She's right. They don't care. They got the big money. They want to... want all those cold... decongestants and...
1: Oh, look, you go, all right, thank you. You go to the supermarket, I said it a minute ago, and you look up and down the aisle, and entire aisles are devoted to various things. Expectorants to make you hack up whatever's down there. Many, many, many cold cures that promise varying degrees of relief from 4 to 12 hours, which sort of work. But in my opinion, probably drag colds out. Aspirin, every manner of just hundreds and hundreds of products that serve you when you get a cold. And then, of course, there's the suspicious flu season. Have you ever noticed they know exactly when it's coming on TV? They'll say something like, the flu season is here, and you'll start to see advertisements for things that will relieve symptoms of the flu. And sure enough, what comes along? The flu. And I've had these dark thoughts over the years of, you know, executives, vice presidents, perhaps, of flu company medicine, flu medicine company, large companies sort of stealing out in the night, no doubt in black suits with little vials that they're dumping in reservoirs. I'm sure that's not really true, but I've thought of it. Well, Jack, here's strain A. Here's Asian strain A, Jack, and it's your job to go put it in the reservoir this year. You're the new guy. And, of course, then they coordinate their ads on TV for the flu medicine, and sure enough, everybody gets the flu. Wild card line, you're on the air. Hi.
9: Hello, I'm calling from Nashville, Tennessee.
1: Well, good.
9: A comment I would like to make tonight is if you look at the UPC barcode of anything you buy in the store,
1: right?
9: You can see at the beginning there are two skinny lines, and in the middle there are also two skinny lines, and at the end also. And each of those skinny lines represents a number, and the number is 6.
1: 666.
9: Yeah, I don't know if you've ever heard that or not.
1: Number of the beast.
9: Yeah, and I've heard that they have technology that, you know, you can put it in your palm of your hand. And so it's stated in the Bible somewhere that without the 666, you won't be able to buy or sell.
1: That's what it says, yes.
9: And so I just thought you've probably heard that already. But
1: I probably have, yes.
9: But there might be a listener out there who hasn't.
1: Well, do you have an implant yet?
9: Oh, no.
1: Are you going to get one?
9: No, not if I can help it.
1: Well, you won't be able to help it.
9: They'll have to put me under first.
1: Well, they will. They'll put you under. They'll strap you down. They'll open up your palm. And when you wake up, you'll be chipped.
9: Uh-oh.
1: That's how it's going to work, you know.
9: I hope not.
1: All right, sir, take care.
9: Thank you for taking my call.
1: Yeah, you're welcome. Take care. Oh, yes, number of the beast. East of the Rockies, you're on the air. Hi.
10: Hi.
1: Hello.
10: This is Ron calling from Michigan.
1: All right.
10: And I just, well, number one, I wanted to welcome you back. You're probably tired of hearing that by now. But...
1: It's good. No, I'm not. I was gone long enough. It's really good to be back, believe me.
10: I'm pretty much new to your show.
1: Okay.
10: While you were gone, I was pretty much hearing the best of what you put out. And it inspired me to go out and pick up the book, you know, The Quickening.
1: Yes, sir.
10: And my first sitting, I went through probably 95 pages.
1: Okay.
10: And I couldn't put it down.
1: Well, it's, you know, I've had a lot of success with the book. It is now number four on the New York Times business bestseller list. I'm really very happy. I'll tell you a little secret about that book.
10: What's that?
1: I wrote a first book, which was called The Art of Talk, and that was about me and about talk radio and blah, blah, blah, with a lot of photographs, and it was basically an autobiography, okay?
10: Mm-hmm.
1: This book, The Quickening, it's not one of those things like I decided to just sit down and write it. You know, I'm going to write a book, and here's my idea.
10: Mm-hmm.
1: This one just poured out of me. I mean, it just...
10: Well, I keep seeing footnotes everywhere.
1: Sure.
10: In here, and I'm like, this guy put a lot of work in it.
1: Yeah. See, that's exactly right. And what I did with this book, and here's why I did that. For a couple of years now, two or three years, I've been talking about The Quickening.
10: Mm-hmm.
1: And people would come back to me when I talk about it, and they'd say, you're full of it. There's nothing real to what you're saying. Yes, it feels that way, but, you know, it's just because there's a lot of mass communication today, and we're hearing about these things more and more, and I would tell people, no, it's absolutely real.
10: Yeah.
1: And so when I sat down to write the book, I felt an obligation to lay out the proof so it would be absolutely undeniable. That's why you see all those footnotes.
10: Okay, all right. I wanted to make one point and pretty much... you know, leave the air open for someone else.
1: Go ahead.
10: I read a book by Stephen King when I was a teenager, and it just gave me goosebumps. And this was a work of fiction.
1: Which one?
10: The Stand.
1: Oh, The Stand. I love that book.
10: And reading yours in conjunction with, you know, the books I've read, the Bible and all that, it's like, it's not fiction.
1: I know.
10: You know what I'm saying?
1: Do I know what you're saying? I wrote the book. Yes, I know what you're saying. Of course, it's not fiction. I'm going to be doing my one big book signing for The Quickening. It's going to be this Saturday, 10 o'clock, Saturday morning. I hope I will see you there. We'll be right back.
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0: Premier Radio Networks presents Art Bell, Somewhere in Time. Tonight's program originally aired October 21st, 1997.
1: Well, as I said earlier on Strange Universe, I got a call actually from Strange Universe earlier today, and they're going to have a weird person contest. And so I thought I would get the jump on them and see how I could do in that category, knowing that I have lots of you in that category out there, and I have one contestant on the line right now. And I pre-screened his call a little bit, so I can tell you it's pretty weird. At any rate, here he is. Let's see how weird he really is. Hello there.
2: Hi.
1: Would you consider yourself weird?
2: I don't think of myself as weird on a moment-to-moment basis, but every so often, if I'm able to step back far enough from the forest to see the trees, I would have to be considered weird, yes.
1: Well, even though you might not consider yourself weird, is it reasonable that other people would consider you weird?
2: Completely and totally reasonable.
1: All right. What is it you do? This is not what's my line, but I mean, what
2: on
1: do you...
2: On a day-to-day basis, to put it at its weirdest, I take...
1: Call us toll-free at 1-800-618-8255.
2: Do that is because...
1: Now, wait a minute. We're going to have to be a little bit careful here.
2: I'll crank it.
1: We're going to have to be a little careful. I mean, I'm not Howard Stern.
2: I understand.
1: I'm open-minded, but I'm not Howard. So
2: we're professionals.
1: We are. And so we're going to have to do this tastefully, if possible.
2: All right. I handle the constant barrage of questions related to a device called the Venus 2 personal comfort system for men, and also another device called Sibian.
1: Let's get these straight. The Venus 2, is that correct?
2: That's correct. The Venus 2 personal comfort system.
1: Personal comfort system for men, and?
2: And the Sibian, which is a comparable device made for ladies.
1: Which, and these devices?
2: Both of these devices are engineered from the ground up to produce orgasms for the Venus for males, the Sibian for females.
1: These are orgasmic machines.
2: And they are not toys. These are devices that are made to the standards of quality, durability, and safety that are much more closely related to medical or therapeutic or clinical devices. They sell the Sibian is $1,400.
1: $1,400.
2: Well, it can be had for around $1,250, but I'm just
1: You discount occasionally.
2: We do offer discount offers, and the Venus 2 sells for $1,095, but it can be had for around $950. And I'm not trying to hawk them, but it is a very peculiar.
1: When you say $1,095, you mean $1,095?
2: Yes.
1: Uh huh.
2: And they're made to last the lifetime of the owners. And all day long, I take questions from individuals who, through one means or another, have heard about the devices, and they're calling to either to buy or to ask questions.
1: Okay,
2: and,
1: so you manufacture machines that produce orgasms, machines.
2: Yes.
1: Now, as a matter of absolute curiosity, what got you started in this?
2: In this working
1: line
2: for
1: of
2: particular.
1: Yeah.
2: Well, that's a good question. I was managing a nightclub in Chicago, and Chicago has some very unusual standards about gentlemen's clubs, and the club was closed due to a parking. We had insufficient spaces for cars, if you can believe that was the real reason.
1: Uh-huh.
2: And simultaneous with that, a local newspaper, Chicago Reader, published an article about a fellow who was the original engineer inventing the Venus 2, and I called to congratulate him because that particular issue had been picked up from the distribution points faster than any other issue in the 20-year history of that newspaper. And I had put in about 10 years in medical marketing, once for plastic surgeons, another time for a renowned eye doctor. And to make a long story short, what I do is not too dissimilar from medical marketing, because as you stated, we have to be professional.
1: I mean, I can certainly understand that, for example, there would be a definite use for that machine in, say, a sperm bank.
2: I'm sorry?
1: There would be a definite use for that machine in, say, a sperm bank. Right?
2: That makes sense.
1: I mean, where were you going?
2: Certainly, we've sold a few, but because of the age that we live in, there's a lot of people who either, let's say, in the case of men, who do not have access to ladies, or who think that they don't, which amounts to the same thing, and who are afraid to take care of those matters the way people did 50 years ago, or maybe even 15 or 20 years ago, or 10 years ago.
1: And then, of course, there's safe sex and AIDS and all the rest of that, too.
2: Yes, and some people feel that as men age and they are, it is inevitable that they're going to be confronted with prostate problems.
1: Oh, yes.
2: And many doctors feel that if those matters aren't taken care of, that can accelerate the point in time when someone is confronted with that difficulty. Hmm. So and also, and this is, I think, it qualifies both as weird and also as beneficial. But the Venus 2 can produce and deliver orgasms even for men who are impotent.
1: Wow!
2: In other words, it functions. It doesn't have to be operating on something that's rigid.
1: What made you decide to call it the Venus 2? Now, Venus was associated with love, I suppose.
2: It was already called the Venus 2 when I came on board. I didn't invent this, but I did add the personal comfort system for men because it has to be a way of describing it.
1: How about, I thought of, while I was just sitting here thinking during the news, I thought of the Orgasmatic.
2: Well, Orgasmatron is one of the names that
1: Orgasmatron?
2: We have copyrighted.
1: Oh, copyrighted yet, huh?
2: Oh, sure.
1: Are these large machines physically?
2: Venus 2 comes in its own carrying case that's about the size of a large briefcase.
1: Not
2: however,
1: that big, then.
2: We're coming out with a next generation unit in the spring, and it would fit in a shoebox.
1: A shoebox? Wow. Now, how are these items marketed? I mean, you don't go door to door and, you know, like the vacuum cleaner salesman, you know. Yes, hi, ma'am. I want to show you our...
2: We put reasonably discreet ads in some of the better adult magazines, and also occasionally I'll do a press release, and we generate interviews.
1: How's the market? I mean, are sales brisk?
2: They're very consistent. I would say that each week we sell between 15 and 25 units. And we're so confident about the quality of the product,
1: yes,
2: and the effectiveness of the product that,
1: yes,
2: that they're sold on the basis of a 45-day trial period. So if someone...
1: Really?
2: If for any reason someone buys one of these and they decide this isn't worth it or this isn't what I had in mind or it's not for me...
1: Then you give them money back?
2: We do.
1: You do?
2: We do not take any part of the unit back that comes into physical contact.
1: Well, see, I was about to ask for that. It's like...
2: No, we take back the power and control unit. And we refund all of their money except for $125. So if I can do that mathematically, a person could buy one of these units, and if they returned it, basically they spent $125 to keep it for a month and a half. There's a store in California that rents them for $150 a week.
1: Rents them?
2: Yes.
1: Uh-huh.
2: You buy your own attachment.
1: I think I understand. How do your friends and family react when you explain the kind of business you're in?
2: My family is mortified.
1: They're mortified?
2: Yes. My friends know me, and it's not a problem of any kind, but my family was...
1: A little mortified.
2: Well, pretty much so.
1: Well,
2: but that's you know, everybody has their own family.
1: Yeah, you're definitely in a unique business. No question about it. Do you see a big future for your product?
2: Absolutely. Mm-hmm. One of the first press releases I did, we got somehow the Bloomberg Financial Wire picked it up, and I would say we got at least 400 calls from stockbrokers, commodity brokers, bankers, insurance men, and I predict that we will take the company public on the Internet.
1: Wow.
2: And I think it'll cook. I know that's worked for microbreweries, for example. And also, the next generation, Venus 2, will be more powerful. The maximum speed will be higher. The minimum speed will be lower. It's so quiet that we have to put an on-off light on it so that it's not accidentally left on all night. And the new price will be in the $500 range. And I think that...
1: It's probably a lot quieter than its user.
2: Well, we haven't solved that problem yet. And there's another problem.
3: Welcome. I am here to tell you about the Reach Out Wireless Link Up and Lifeline program.
1: Yeah, there's that. And,
3: under congressional mandate, the Federal Universal Service Fund supports the Lifeline and Link Up program.
1: Intended,
3: these
1: function,
3: programs provide.
1: Does it offer its user a cigarette?
2: No, but that would be a very good accessory.
1: All right, listen, on a scale of 10, I think you qualify as roughly an 8.
2: Thank you. I appreciate that. And may I just say, so that you're not inundated, and I'm not asking to give a phone number, but could I say what city we're in so if people want to call information, they could?
1: Yeah, sure. I've got to give you that. Sure. What city are you in?
2: The name of the company is ABCO Research, ABCO.
1: Yeah.
2: And we're in Monticello, Illinois.
1: All right. I appreciate your call, and you definitely qualify as an 8 out of 10 on the scale of weirdness. Now, what I am doing this night, because I got a call earlier from Strange Universe today, and I can already see I'm on the right track here, and they're going to have a weird contest, a weird person contest. And that man definitely qualifies as an entrant. As a matter of fact, he really should enter the Strange Universe contest. But I thought, who better qualified to go out and find strange and weird people than me? And I can assure you, before the night is over, you will definitely agree with me. I do like the Orgasmatron as a name. Whew. The world is changing before our very eyes. West of the Rockies, you're on the air. Hello.
4: Yeah, hi, Art. This is Ken in Las Vegas.
1: Hi, Ken.
4: Welcome back.
1: Thank you.
4: You know, one of my favorite guests that you have on your show is David John Oates.
1: Uh-huh.
4: And, you know, most of the time he's been really good, been very accurate in doing the reversals. But, however, my friends and I, who are very serious reverse speech people,
1: yes,
4: have to take issue with his findings regarding that Area 51 caller who allegedly knocked you off the air.
1: Yes.
4: I want to tell you that from my reversals, and I got the tape, and I'm willing to sit down with you and also take on Mr. Oates, to challenge Mr. Oates. I can tell you that from the reversals, that caller staged. That call was staged. Instead, Mr. Oates, when he said...
1: Well, what reversal do you have that would prove that?
4: Well, he says... when he says what we're talking about is aliens, Arthur, he said, in reverse, he says, there are no aliens. I want to get through. He said things like, instead of feel the heat, he said, heal the feet. He said stuff, there are lies.
1: Heal the feet.
4: He said, I'm serving it on a ham hock. That's me bull blanking it. I caught some reversals on you. It was, and this, a lot of people out there, a lot of serious-minded people, world-class people could confirm it.
1: Listen, I'm open. Here's what you ought to do. Send me, if you're unable to play them, you know, in quality, as David can on the phone, then send me a tape of the reversals, and I'll play them on the air.
4: All right. Well, I already put it on a bulletin board, so on the Fido, the Rhinet, and Absolutely Temporary, and I put all I put my findings on the bulletin board.
1: Well, better yet, though, only a very small percentage of people can get up there. If you really want it heard, send it to me, and I'll play it on the air.
4: Okay, if you want, but you've got the tape yourself. I mean, you've got the tape. I could tell you what I heard from it.
1: Well, no, I want to hear the reversals.
4: Okay. So what do you want me to do?
1: Send the reversals to me on tape. It's not such a good idea grabbing them off real audio because of the quality. You know, so to broadcast it, send it to me on a tape, and I'll broadcast.
4: Okay. I want to know what Mr. Oates' response is going to be. How about if I and Mr. Oates together,
1: look, again, send me the reversals. If they're clear... And you really want to get David on and challenge him, we can even do that. But I've got to hear them first.
4: Okay.
1: All right?
4: Will do.
1: All right. I'll look for them. And you know me. I'm willing to do just about anything. All right. Back we are now. I am taking calls from people who are weird. Now, you have to really qualify as weird, much like that last guy did. Can you imagine that? As a living, building machines that produce orgasms? Machines? Ah, welcome to the brave new world. On my international line, you're on the air. Good morning.
5: Good morning, Mr. Bell, and welcome back.
1: Well, thank you. Hold on a minute. Hold on just a sec. Let me try and get rid of this echo. We've got some echo on there. Let's see if that gets rid of it. Okay, I think that's a little bit better. Where are you located?
5: I'm calling from Quebec City, Canada.
1: Quebec, Canada. All right.
5: Yeah, capital of separatism, like you said once.
1: Yes.
5: Well, I always like to speak about time travel because it really interests me a lot, okay?
1: Me too.
5: Okay, you had a caller on once you opened the timeline?
1: Yes.
5: I was wondering. You had one, he said he was watching the inventor of the time machine. You remember that one?
1: I do. Yes, I do.
5: Okay. That one sounded pretty credible to me. The other one who sounded pretty credible is that pilot who claims that he went back in 1932 to Operation Southern Cross.
1: Yes.
5: I don't even know if that operation actually exists.
1: No, I don't either.
5: Okay.
1: But he did sound good, I agree.
5: Okay, and maybe another timeline some night before Christmas?
1: Oh, sure.
5: Okay, and one last thing. What is the alternate states of America? I wondered, it sounds to me like another dimension or another timeline. What do you think?
1: The alternate states of
5: America?
1: Have
5: you ever heard that? Yeah.
1: No, but if there is another timeline, and a parallel dimensional universe, then it's entirely possible. But I doubt they would call themselves the alternate states of America. They would call themselves the United States of America, but it might be a very different U.S.
5: Okay, talk to you later. Thank you very much.
1: All right, take care. In other words, the name alternate states of America would clearly imply they understood they were an alternate to something else, to us. And since they wouldn't have that knowledge, they wouldn't be the alternate states. They would just be the U.S., like we are here. But the structure might be entirely different. For example, their Alan Greenspan might like the market going up and up and up. On my weird person line, you're on the air. Hello.
6: How you doing, Art?
1: I'm doing fine.
6: I've been classified as being a weird guy. I'll go by the name Gazuki.
1: Gazuki?
6: Gazuki.
1: Gazuki. Why and in what way are you weird?
6: Well, I come up with all kinds of strange ideas. One of them is a parasail city supported by several mile wide, a few miles long parasails that would support an ultralight city.
1: An ultralight city?
6: I just got done doing 400 upside-down push-ups, so I'm rather tired. You can hear my breath.
1: 400?
6: I spread them out through the day, but yeah.
1: Now, I know what an ultralight is, but how would you have an ultralight city?
6: You'd simply strap, a sail together until you had a very, very, very, very big parasail in the middle.
1: Yeah.
6: You'd put the main weight, which would be the city. And then to go on from that, and also you could position these ultralight cities to get rid of pollution because they would create their own pressure zones, and in stagnant pollution-ridden cities, they would kind of, bring a little wind to the city.
1: Well, they would require, I guess they would, wouldn't they? They'd be under power.
6: Exactly. And also,
1: you could, for example, fly them over Los Angeles on a smoggy day.
6: Exactly.
1: And blow the smog away.
6: That's right. Exactly right. I've also seen 9 UFOs, 4 of which, in my opinion, were driven by something other than human. I've invented things like the spider leg vehicle. Arms and legs fit into independent suspension / suit. In other words, you put your the vehicle on like a spacesuit.
1: Mm-hmm.
6: And all your arms and your legs, they fit into the independent axles, which have tires on each end.
1: All right. Well, I think I've got the picture, and I'm giving you a 5 out of 10 on the weird scale. Keep at it, sir. This is Coast to Coast AM.
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1: Now, I'm holding open one line for weird people, and I really mean weird, not just a little weird. You've got to be very weird. Anyway, that line is normally my first-time caller line. All right, a fax here. Art, will you allow Hancock and Bavall to reply to Hawass's statements? I'm sure you agree. That would only be fair. Welcome home. Get well. Thank you. Yes, of course I would allow Hancock and Bavall on to counter the statements made by Zahi Hawass. Of course I would. So if anybody out there wants to contact them and let them know that I have issued an invitation for them to respond, they're more than welcome to come on the air. On my weird person line, you are on the air. Good morning.
2: Good morning, Art Bell. As you know, I've pre-talked to you. I have an extremely rare RH factor, which is RH equal, and I have documents to prove this.
1: I've never heard of it. RH, I know about RH positive, I guess it is.
2: And RH negative.
1: Negative.
2: Well, I'm holding in my hand a document done by the U.S. military.
1: Yeah.
2: That states RH equal, factor equal.
1: What does that mean? I mean, does that mean that you would be compatible with both blood types, or you would be not compatible with either one?
2: Well, being RH equal, you know, a positive and a positive equals equal, right? Equals positive. A negative and a positive equals a negative. So, you know, by the laws of physics and in nature, RH equal, I guess, you know, a negative and a negative would equal a negative.
1: Yeah.
2: And a positive and a positive would equal positive.
1: Yeah.
2: So actually, my blood type, I could actually donate my blood type to either a negative or a positive.
1: Have they tried it?
2: That I don't know, but I do know that the human genome has been completely mapped back in the 1950s, and I have the name of a doctor and some phone numbers that actually cloned a human in the early 1970s.
1: Well, you know what? I don't doubt that. We were talking about that yesterday extensively, but I've never heard of an RH equal person. Now, I never have either.
2: I've never run across anybody else that has.
1: Yeah. RH. Is there anything otherwise different about you? Do you have any strange powers? Can you see through walls?
2: Well, I have been known on occasion to be passing, you know, people on the sidewalk, and they would look toward me, and I would answer their question, and they'd kind of look at me kind of dumbfounded.
1: You're telling me you can read minds?
2: Well, not particularly read minds. I can actually, you know, I have a sense of what someone is about to ask, and I would answer the question.
1: Ooh.
2: On occasion. It doesn't happen on a regular basis. It just occurs occasionally.
1: I just read a book that I've recommended to my listeners, and I recommend to you, called The Miracle Strain. Boy, was that a good book.
2: Mm-hmm.
1: And you sort of fit into perhaps a category that was almost described in that book. I don't want to give anything away, but...
2: Well, I do recall way back, you know, in the late 50s, early 60s, of being tested genetically, you know, at some point when I was extremely young. And the genetic testing that they did, of some sort, they injected something into my right hip. And,
1: it
2: came back as an extremely strong... Whatever it was.
1: Now, do you? Here I am suffering from a cold right now. Do you get colds?
2: No.
1: You don't get colds?
2: No.
1: Ooh,
2: I don't even get the flu.
1: You don't ever get the flu either?
2: Well, I get the garden 12-hour variety, but I don't get the flu or the cold, no.
1: We need your blood. We need your blood.
2: Well, the plasma, actually.
1: It may be there's something in your blood that could aid all of humanity.
2: Well, that's possible, but, you know, the thing of it is...
1: We need to get you on a table and slice and dice a bit.
2: Do you remember a television series back in the, say, early 70s, late 60s, maybe even mid-70s, regarding a person that had an extremely rare blood type that the government agents were... chasing this person all over the place, and he would donate blood.
1: You know, I vaguely do recall that, yes.
2: and he would donate blood to cure people and stuff like that.
1: Yes.
2: That is basically the scenario behind the mapping of the Human Genome Project. And the human genome has been completely mapped in the 50s. And there, the story behind the human clone that was actually cloned and successfully in 1975, the doctor that cloned this individual, it was naturally sponsored by the military for military purposes, and the military gave orders to this doctor to do away with his clone because the clone refused to kill a dog, you know, actually physically kill a dog. It wouldn't kill on command.
1: Well, so that wouldn't be any good for the military.
2: No, it wouldn't, no. But, you know, if you
1: would the clone even kick a dog?
2: No, it wouldn't harm the dog in any way.
1: Well, then that's obviously no good for the military at all.
2: No, but I can give you the doctor's name and phone numbers.
1: Well, I don't want it now. Not here on the air. Let's do it off the air.
2: Okay.
1: Get me by email or snail mail or however you can get it to me, privately the number, and I will investigate this.
2: Yeah, well, I will get, you know, like I say, it's going to be a couple of weeks before I get connected back up to the Internet. But when I get connected back up to the Internet, I will send you an email with the doctor's name and two phone numbers.
1: All right. Wonderful. I'll look forward to it. Thank you very much. I give that man a 7, lacking documentation, of course, at this point. I give him a 7 on a scale of weirdness. Pretty cool. RH equal blood. Blood that prevents colds or even a serious flu? We need that man's blood, don't we? West of the Rockies, you're on the air. Good morning. No, wait a minute. Push the button. There we go. West of the Rockies, now you're on the air. Hello.
3: Mr. Bell.
1: Yes.
3: Hey, I'm on. That's great. Hey, welcome back.
1: Thank you.
3: Well, I've got a weird theory for you.
1: Okay.
3: You remember the, I'm sure you do, the guy that freaked out and your satellite went dead?
1: Of course.
3: Okay. You remember what he said right before things went haywire? He said that the aliens were interdimensional creatures, I believe.
1: That's correct.
3: Yeah, that they weren't what we thought they were.
1: That's right.
3: Okay, well, an interdimensional creature would be able to, just like we could look down on fish in a pond, I think one of your recent guests mentioned.
1: Yes.
3: They should be able to...
1: Actually, that was, again, Professor Kaku who said that.
3: Right, right.
1: And he said, what would a fish think if you plucked that fish out of the water and... He looked around at the world above the water, which he had never seen before, and you threw him back in, and he was talking to his friends down there. Trying forward to it. Thank you very much. I give that man a 7, lacking documentation, of course, at this point. I give him a 7 on a scale of weirdness. Pretty cool. RH equal blood. Blood that prevents colds or even a serious flu? We need that man's blood, don't we? West of the Rockies, you're on the air. Good morning. No, wait a minute. Push the button. There we go. West of the Rockies, now you're on the air. Hello.
3: Mr. Bell.
1: Yes.
3: Hey, I'm on. That's great. Hey, welcome back.
1: Thank you.
3: Well, I've got a weird theory for you.
1: Okay.
3: You remember the, I'm sure you do, the guy that freaked out and your satellite went dead?
1: Of course.
3: Okay. You remember what he said right before things went haywire? He said that the aliens were interdimensional creatures, I believe.
1: That's correct.
3: Yeah, that they weren't what we thought they were.
1: That's right.
3: Okay, well, an interdimensional creature would be able to, just like we could look down on fish in a pond, I think one of your recent guests mentioned.
1: Yes.
3: They should be able to...
1: Actually, that was, again, Professor Kaku who said that.
3: Right, right.
1: And he said, what would a fish think if you plucked that fish out of the

0: Okay. You remember what he said right before things went haywire? He said that the aliens were interdimensional creatures, I believe.
1: That's correct.
0: Yeah, that they weren't what we thought they were.
1: That's right.
0: Okay, well, an interdimensional creature would be able to, just like we could look down on fish in a pond, I think one of your recent guests mentioned.
1: Yes.
0: They should be able to...
1: Actually, that was, again, Professor Kaku who said
0: yeah.
1: that.
0: Right.
1: And he said, what would a fish think if you plucked that fish out of the water? And he looked
0: right.
1: around at the world above the water, which he had never seen before, and you threw him back in, and he was talking to his friends down there, trying to tell them what had happened.
0: Uh-huh. Exactly.
1: Yeah.
0: So these creatures then could do the equivalent to us. They could possibly read our thoughts, get inside us, maybe in ways that we can't even imagine. Now, if you link that idea together with something else that I remember Whitley Strieber mentioning in his book, Communion, that the aliens seem to, I believe he said this, or it was someone along the same lines, that they collect souls. They have a fascination with souls.
1: Yes.
0: Okay, well, if you take those two things together, then the aliens could be interdimensional creatures, which is what the first, the very unusual call you got, they could be demons. I mean, that could be another way of describing what religion has put a label on them that people seem to object to because of all the dogma and...
1: Worse yet, sir?
0: Yeah.
1: We could just be soul food for them.
0: Exactly.
1: Yeah.
0: Exactly. But it puts the idea of demons and even... Christianity, angels, good aliens versus bad aliens. You know, if we think of them in terms of angels, it seems actually, I mean, I hate to say it, but it seems to be a lot more acceptable and palatable than calling them demons or angels, because after all, we think of a demon as being a Satan creature with red skin and a tail.
1: Don't forget the horns.
0: Right. You know, we have a cartoon concept that we put onto something, but if we put it in the context of these could be interdimensional creatures that may have an agenda, and if they have some type of fascination or lust for human souls, then it could put, you know, the whole thing, the whole Christianity idea in a different perspective.
1: It could. All right. Well, I appreciate your theory. It's definitely weird. Definitely weird. What do you think the devil really looks like? Not the traditional horns and tail and all the rest of it. I wonder what the devil really looks like. Have any of you actually ever seen the devil? Now, the best person that I have ever seen to play the devil or one of his disciples is beyond any question Christopher Walken. I mean, that guy is weird. Christopher Walken, as a matter of fact, I would like to interview Christopher Walken. He just has a natural, sort of wonderfully evil presence about him. He's done those sorts of movies, and he's almost being typecast now, but he is absolutely perfect for the part. Perfect. On my international line, you're on the air. Good morning.
2: Oh,
1: hi there.
2: Hello?
1: Yes, sir.
2: Can you hear me?
1: I hear you. Where are you?
2: I'm calling from Saskatchewan, Canada.
1: Saskatchewan. Good. Welcome to the program.
2: Yeah, and you were talking about the first thing you were talking about, sunlight savings time. Saskatchewan doesn't go on it either.
1: Really?
2: No. So we're in the same time as you are right now.
1: However, when we change time here, what is it, about another week we'll change times?
2: We'll
1: leave you guys behind, huh?
2: Yeah. Have you seen the October issue of Discover magazine?
1: No, I don't think I have, no. I just got back to the country, so I haven't seen it.
2: There is an interesting article in there, and some scientists were doing tests on rats, and they found that they found out that nitrates and nitrite compounds in both in rats and humans are our first line of defense against bacteria like E. coli, bacteria, and salmonella. So that may explain why a lot of people

0: down. A lot of people are not have enough nitrates in their bodies.
1: Well, that's a possibility. Thank you. I'm very distrustful of studies done on rats that are then immediately converted to have human to be relative to human beings. Because so many times in the past, we have either taken things off the market or allowed them to go on the market based on tests on rats. And I think that is insufficient. I want to see human trials before I'm a believer. Anyway, let us continue and go here to my weird person line. You're on the air. Hello.
2: Hello, Art Bell?
1: Yes.
2: Oh, I just got through. That's great. Okay, just listen to the show.
1: Okay, you're going to have to speak up good and loud. I can barely hear you.
2: Okay, is that better?
1: That's better.
2: Okay. Well, I just want to say in 1980, I took a trip to Wyoming to specifically go aboard a UFO on Pat McGuire's farm.
1: Well, now, wait a minute. Why would you think there would be a UFO landing in Wyoming or anywhere else?
2: Well, Mr. McGuire was on television saying that there was on, I think, the old show That's Incredible.
1: Uh-huh.
2: And so myself and a couple of friends went out there and saw what we saw. It's all documented through Dr. Sprinkle at the university.
1: So what did you see?
2: Oh, I don't really want to say, but I saw...
1: Oh, come on now.
2: I saw the equivalent of some bright lights. I'll leave it at that. And they were flying in a pattern that was not fixed-wing or rotary-wing type aircraft.
1: No. You saw a UFO.
2: No doubt, but I don't want to say that because I have no way to prove it other than my own word.
1: Look, a UFO is just an unidentified flying object.
2: Well, that's
1: and you definitely saw one of those, right?
2: By definition, I did.
1: But you didn't get picked up. You didn't get abducted. You didn't get to ride in one.
2: I'm not sure.
1: Oh?
2: I don't think I did, no. But some strange things did happen.
1: Like what?
2: I don't want to go into detail. There's too many people listening.
1: Well, but you knew that when you called me.
2: Well, it's just something weird to talk about that I did.
1: Well, that's why I have the weird line open.
2: Right, right. That's
1: so you can't tell me.
2: I could tell you maybe, you know, person to person conversation, but not on the air.
1: All right. Well, then I'm going to leave it at that. Then you've got to be able to tell everybody, not just me. Got to be able to tell everybody. This is an open radio program. So when you get ready to, you know, make it all public, when you're going to let it all out, well, call me back. On my weird person line, you're on the air. Good morning.
3: Hello, Art.
1: Hello.
3: My name is Teddy.
1: Okay.
3: My friends call me Terrible Teddy. They think I'm kind of weird, and while I think I'm very normal.
1: Well, why do they think you're weird?
3: Well, I do have a fascination with death. You remember the videos, Faces of Death?
1: Oh, yes.
3: I've rented it 27 times.
1: Really?
3: I find it mildly erotic. And
1: really?
3: I don't know. I think that's normal, but I just think death...
1: Wait a minute. You think death and Faces of Death was a videotape, for those who don't know, that depicted people dying in truly horrible, awful ways?
3: Oh, I loved it.
1: Really?
3: Yeah, and they think... For some reason, they say, I have a coffee can full of old toenails, ranging from celebrities...
1: Wait. You collect toenails?
3: I have a toenail collection, that's right.
1: It
3: ranges from celebrities down to my neighbor, and I am quite proud of it, actually.
1: How... as a matter of interest, how do you get these toenails? I mean, it's not something you can ask people for.
3: Well, in fact, I do ask for them, and on occasion, if I notice someone is clipping their toenails, I'll wait politely till they're finished and then collect them when they leave.
1: Do you sometimes have to do so covertly? In other words...
3: Well, I'm kind of proud of the toenail collection, and so I don't mind if someone sees me, and I'm not afraid to talk to them about it.
1: How many... you say you've got... Well, give me an estimate. How many toenails do you suppose you have totally?
3: Well, to be honest with you, I'm not exactly sure of the number, but a coffee can full is a good size and a large amount.
1: That's a lot of toenails. How long have you been collecting them?
3: For about 5 years, actually. I'm about ready to fill the can and start a new one, so it's exciting for me. Another day, I chose. I found a very large ant in my backyard, and I wondered what these ants do during the day.
1: Yeah.
3: So I followed them. I followed them for about 5 hours.
1: You spent 5 hours following an ant?
3: Through my backyard, my neighbor's yard, into the street, and across the street. And I'll tell you, he went down the sewer, and I lost him. It took a while to get the lid off, but to be honest with you, I think he ditched me.
1: So in other words, by the time you were able to lift the lid...
3: He was gone.
1: He was gone.
3: Yeah.
1: But you spent 5 hours following an ant.
3: I thought it was very stimulating. I felt it was something to... They were going somewhere. They're very busy. I just wanted to know where, but he did get away from me. And apparently it's a long trip just across the yard, so like maybe they don't get too much accomplished, but they are very busy.
1: Well, how are you able to devote so much time to the faces of death 27 times, collecting toenails, following ants? I mean, these are time-consuming things.
3: Yes, it is. As a matter of fact, I do sacrifice a lot of sleep. Of course, I do listen to your show often, and so that takes a lot of my time, and it gives me a chance also to engage in these activities, because I have a portable radio and headphones and such. So you do kind of ride right along with me now. That, I think, is weird. But
1: as a matter of curiosity, you've got this coffee can full of toenails. How do you know which ones came from a celebrity?
3: Oh, I just said I tagged them, of course.
1: You tagged them?
3: A little piece of masking tape to identify them ones. Some of them are just kind of run-of-the-mill, and so I don't bother with that. But the very famous ones are people who I consider to be famous.
1: Give me a name or two famous toenails that you have.
3: Well, I've got... hold on a second. Let me see. I've got a list here. I did buy a set that someone told me came from Madonna's toes.
1: Did you say Madonna?
3: That's right. I was in Los Angeles visiting at the time and at a beach, and someone offered them to me. And I'm not sure if this was someone who you consider a toenail dealer, or he just was maybe playing a joke.
1: Were these given to you freely, or did you have to
3: pay money for those?
1: You paid for them.
3: $165.
1: Oh my God!
3: And of course, I value those greatly.
1: All right. Well, contact me privately because I've got some very famous nails for you. We've got a break here at the top of the hour. 9 on a scale of 10.
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0: show that came to Arkville somewhere in time. 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
1: Good morning, everybody. We are doing many things this morning. Nothing tremendously important, but a lot of fun. I've got a special weird person line open. Now, why would I open a line for weird people? Well, because earlier in the day, I got a call from Strange Universe, you know, the TV show. And they wanted me to be a judge. They're going to have a weird person contest, and I've been invited to be one of five judges. And I thought, well, I have a program. I have weird people, maybe even more than the average. And so I thought I would open a line for weird people, and I am so far not disappointed. Now, the caller just before the top of this last hour definitely was a 9 on a scale of 10. I mean, we're talking about a man who watched Faces of Death 27 times and finds it erotic. We're talking about a man who collects toenails. He had an entire coffee can full of toenails, some of them from famous people. In fact, some of them even labeled as Madonna's toenails. And here, too, is a man who followed an ant on his hands and knees for 5 hours until it fooled him by going down a storm drain. I'm giving him a good 9 out of 10. Then there was an earlier fellow who has invented and possibly patented, I forgot to ask about that, orgasm machines. One for men, one for women. Here's somebody faxing, Art, tell your caller I will sell my toenails for 20 cents each. I'm broke. Signed, Tom. And this, I guess, on a more serious note, Dale from Atlanta, Georgia. Art, just heard on ABC News, thousands of seabirds found dead in Alaska due to starvation. El Nino is what's being blamed. The quickening. Oh, and that reminds me, he says, the quickening continues. It's from Dale. East of the Rockies, you're on the air. Good morning.
2: Good morning. Mr. Bell.
1: Yes.
2: Yes. About your trip to Egypt?
1: Yes.
2: It must have been beautiful.
1: It was.
2: I wanted to ask you, the Egyptian calendar, isn't that supposed to be one of the oldest calendar in the world?
1: Well, I'm sure it's old. I mean, the Egyptian civilization is certainly very old.
2: Well, I heard it goes back like to 7,000 years, but it's consecutive years. I mean, it's nothing like time wasted or anything like that.
1: Hmm.
2: I heard a lot about the Egyptian calendar. Now, the Sphinx and the pyramids that you saw, that was built 5,000 years ago?
1: Well, probably a lot of people estimate 4 or 5,000 years. There are others who think the Sphinx is as old as 12,000 years.
2: Ooh.
1: It's very unclear. Very unclear.
2: Okay, now, that was built by the Egyptian slaves?
1: I think those are the indications, but
2: mm-hmm.
1: nobody can still show how it was done.
2: Mm-hmm.
1: But I saw the tombs of the workers that built the pyramid. So there is no question that human beings were involved. But how they moved the blocks remains as much of a mystery as ever.
2: Okay. Now, that's the pharaohs are buried there. That's the kings of Egypt.
1: Yeah, the pharaohs. Yeah.
2: Okay. Because yeah, that's in the Bible, too. Now, there's Alexandria, Egypt.
1: I was there.
2: Okay. That was named by Alexander the Great. That was built by Alexander the Great during the Greek Empire. That's correct, right?
1: I think that's correct.
2: And that's 300 years B.C. that was built by. But it's wonderful. See how European history, in a way, and Southern European history and the Middle East history.
1: Yeah, I'll tell you. As a matter of fact, I'll tell you some about that. Where are you calling from?
2: Minneapolis.
1: Minneapolis. All right. Well, you listen to what I have to say. Whether you're talking about Paris, as a matter of fact, I think CNN did something on this recently. Paris, London, any other major European capital that you could name, save perhaps the former Eastern Bloc countries. Their society is their civilization, much, much, much older than us, or any of our cities. And yet, their cities are kept well, their infrastructure is clean and efficient and safe. When you walk around their streets, you are generally safe. Now, I would not necessarily say that about Cairo. I'm talking more about the northerly European cities. Very old, very safe, very clean, and here we are, very new, And our infrastructure is falling apart. Our bridges are a mess. Many of our inner cities are total disasters. Washington, D.C., our nation's capital, certainly is one of those. You look at the monuments that are maintained, and they're very pretty. But outside of that, Washington, D.C. is basically surrounded by basically a ghetto. There are certainly nice areas of Washington, but there are a lot of not-so-nice areas. And you've just got to wonder why that is. And it's not confined to Washington, D.C. That was the example, I think, that a CNN or TBS used. I forget which it was. TBS, maybe. But any inner major U.S. inner city has a lot of areas that, frankly, a lot of Americans would be ashamed of when they go and look at the European capitals that are much older. And I wonder why that is. West of the Rockies, you're on the air. Hi.
3: Good morning, Art.
1: Good morning to you.
3: Hey, I consider myself weird, but yes, true. My fifth birthday, when I was younger, it was a big disappointment to me, and I can still remember it. But what I remember was a lady visiting me. It was more of a spiritual lady that I met when I was about five. And she's always contacted me when I'm alone or when I'm meditating. I've always called her like a mother, like a second mother to me. And what she's taught me, I mean, I know this for true, what she's taught me is how to control the wind.
1: The wind?
3: Yes, indeed.
1: Now, let me get this straight. This is a woman who comes to you psychically.
3: In fact.
1: Right.
3: When I was little, I had a better imagination, or I was in touch better, and I'd actually see her. But as I've grown up, I can hear her, and it's not that I'm trying to contact her. It's just instantly she's there at the least moment I'll expect it.
1: Okay. How do you control the wind?
3: Well, the way I figure it, it's more I get myself into a meditation state.
1: Right.
3: Where I just concentrate on what I'm doing or either that or my feelings are in rage, and it just kind of flows through me. In fact, I remember it was my 21st birthday. I was living out in Nebraska.
1: Right.
3: And I was really, really upset I don't remember why, but I was really upset over it. And I created a twister probably about 5 miles south of me.
1: God, you mean a tornado?
3: A tornado, indeed. And
1: well,
3: I don't know.
1: You must have been really ticked off.
3: Yeah, I was. I was really ticked off, in fact.
1: Well, can it go the other way? In other words, if it's blowing hard outside, and let's say it's annoying you, and you want it to stop,
3: No, not really. No, I can't do that. But when it's really still or when it's a clear day out, I'm not talking I can control the wind all over the world. It's like, it seems to me like in a 15, 20-mile radius of me.
1: A localized thing.
3: Yeah, exactly. And I just, it's just a feeling that just comes through my hands and my head and it just blows through me. And it's really awesome. Some neat things happen. And
1: that is cool. I mean, you ought really not create tornadoes. That's nasty.
3: Well, yeah, that's true enough. I went out to Nebraska to see one and never did, and I finally did, though. But
1: You know, the city of Los Angeles could use you.
3: Hey, get on their payroll.
1: Well, when it's still in L.A., you know, when you don't have a good offshore breeze or something, naturally you've got a lot of pollution.
3: Sure.
1: And anybody who could generate wind would be of truly great value.
3: True. Yeah, my name's Dakota, by the way.
1: Dakota?
3: Dakota with a T.
1: Dakota.
3: Yeah. Hey, I got another thing I want to throw at you. I'd like your advice on real quick.
1: Okay.
3: I talked to you before on this, and I never really got a straight answer from you. Anyway, what it involves was this Sean Morton, I think it was.
1: Sean David Morton, yes.
3: Yeah, there you go. He was on the other night.
1: Yep.
3: Anyway, and another fellow, probably about a year back, was talking about this Aurora project.
1: Yes.
3: At Area 51.
1: Right.
3: Well, I've got a fact of proof with it, and I'd like to tell you a quick story about it because it's pretty awesome.
1: Well, wait a minute. You said you asked me a question and didn't get a straight answer. What was it?
3: Excuse me?
1: You said you asked me a question and didn't get a straight answer. What was it?
3: Well, what it was a couple years back, I was living in a small town in Southern Colorado, and a preacher friend of mine, I wasn't too old anyway, he took a vacation out to Lake Powell.
1: Yes.
3: And was on one of those ferry boat rides.
1: Yes.
3: And was using high-speed photography just to take, you know, a picture of the scenery and da-da-da-da-da. and just took a picture in the afternoon time, and he got home and developed it, and all of a sudden there was this craft right in the middle of it that was just splitting the wind in two, and you could see like four huge jets coming out of the back of it.
4: Yeah.
3: This guy didn't see it. He didn't hear it. Nothing. Zilch. It's just a chance in a million, right?
1: A phantom craft.
3: You got it. So what he did, he sent it to the Pentagon. He took a couple of, proofs of it and kept them for himself and blew it up a little bit. He sent it to the Pentagon. And about 2 weeks later, the Pentagon sent back a letter. I have the letter that, a Xerox copy, just stating that, it's probably a fluke in your photography. It's nothing to worry about, but we'd like your negatives. Right. Yeah, indeed. So he knew he had something right away. He knew
1: Men in Black.
3: You got it. So what he tried doing, he contacted Time Magazine.
1: Yes.
3: Right? And within 2 days, this must have put out a red light for him or something, because 2 days later, Men in Black came to his house.
1: Here we go.
3: He was a minister, right?
1: Mm-hmm.
3: They put a federal warrant on his house saying that he was embezzling money through the church.
1: Oh, boy.
3: And they took him away. And in the meantime, in those 2 or 3 days, he gave me a picture, a fairly good-sized picture of this craft.
1: Uh-huh.
3: And nobody, as far as I know, it's the last one remaining. And it is just awesome. There's no way it's a fluke. There's no way that it's a fake. And it's fact. I mean, it's split in the air in two. And it's just incredible, incredible. And I've been sitting on it for about five years now. And whoever doesn't know what I'm talking about, as far as what I understand is this craft is if, let's say, Russia were to send up a ICBM at us, right, that we'd have something so fast to travel over to Russia or wherever and knock out this ballistic missile on their own soil.
1: All right. Well, I'm still not clear on what question you asked me that I did not answer properly.
3: Okay. Well, here you go. The thing that bothers me is I'm a patriot at heart. I mean, our government, it's got its bad points, it's got its good points.
1: Yes, yes.
3: The thing is, I don't understand is, I know it's true, I just worry about national security. Now, last time I talked to you, you were like, oh, just send it in, I'll throw it on my website. Well, I contacted my...
1: Oh, you mean the photograph?
3: Yeah, the photograph.
1: Well, right.
3: Well, I talked to my state representative, my senator here in Colorado.
1: Yes.
3: And he immediately put me in with Space Command down at NORAD.
1: Yes.
3: And NORAD told me what they believe it was what I said it was.
1: Yes.
3: And they want me to send it to them, for them to send it to the CIA, just to bury it.
1: Huh. All right. Well, I'm going to give you the same answer I gave you before. Don't send it to the CIA. Don't give it to the guys in suits. Send it to me. And I don't see how you can refer to that as an unsatisfactory reply. Because if I get it, I'll put it up on the web, and everybody can see it. Well, that was a painful way to get an answer to that question. Back to the lines we go. On my weird person line, you are on the air. Hello.
5: Hello, am I on the air?
1: You're on the air.
5: Yeah. First of all, I was... a weird child. When I was born, with webbed toes.
1: Webbed toes?
5: Yeah.
1: Webbed
5: I was
1: toes.
5: Always double jointed. I could do weird things when I was a kid, like.
1: You mean you actually have skin between all your toes?
5: Not all of them. Between two of my toes.
1: Does it help you when you swim?
5: People always ask me that, but not really. I was double jointed when I was a child. I could.
1: Well, a lot of people are double jointed.
5: But I could do weird things like wrap my legs and arms into like a pretzel, and I would walk around on my knees, and then I would like stick my stomach out to like about almost a foot, and then suck it in and scare my mom to death.
1: Really?
5: Yes, just terribly weird. I would swallow stones.
1: Swallow you ate rocks?
5: Yeah.
1: Why?
5: Because I could.
1: Did they taste good? Or was it just sort of a thing like, hey, I can eat rocks, watch.
5: They kind of felt good going down when they hit the stomach. That also scared my mother.
1: That would scare me.
5: Well,
1: size rocks could you, I mean, surely you couldn't eat a jagged rock.
5: No, they were round, smooth rocks.
1: Like you'd find in a pond or maybe at the beach or something that had been worn away by the water.
5: No, just right out in the yard.
1: Yard Rocks.
5: Yeah.
1: Where are you, by the way?
5: Right now I'm calling from Maybrook, New York.
1: Maybrook, New York. Where were you when you were eating rocks?
5: Green Bay, Wisconsin.
1: Green Bay, Wisconsin. Do you have any idea whether the rocks... Now, obviously, a rock is not something that you're going to be able to assimilate and digest.
5: Well, that's what my mother was worried about. So she called the doctor, and the doctor said not to worry, that they would pass right through, which I don't remember happening. But another thing that I did is I took a stick, and I started digging a hole in my knee, and got to the bone.
1: What?
5: I would dig. I take a kind of a pointy stick, and I would start digging a
1: hole in your knee.
5: Yeah, in my knee, and then I see some white stuff in there, and that's
1: probably your bone.
5: Yeah, it was bone or cartilage or something. It was kind of neat. I just had a weird life, just completely oddball weird.
1: You're right. You are weird. Now, how old are you now?
5: I'm 37.
1: 37. Now, when did? How long were you eating rocks?
5: Well, I stopped. My mother made me stop after a while, but I would say for about a week or so.
1: A week of eating rocks.
5: Yeah.
1: Do you have any idea what caused you to
5: be... when I was told, my father was in the service, and I was told that he was on a cruiser. This is how the story goes, a Navy cruiser during the atomic testing.
1: Yes.
5: And I've always had a theory that sort of kind of passed on to me.
1: Ah, so you think he may have been genetically irradiated, causing a defect in you, which caused you to eat rocks and pick your knee open.
5: Well, yeah, but I don't consider it a defect. I consider it kind of like an enhancement, you know what I mean? Kind of like a superior being, a mutant, like on the X-Men or something like that. You dig?
1: Yeah, I do. Do you still feel that, for example, today you could eat a rock and that...
5: Oh, definitely. I could definitely eat a rock.
1: Do you actually find yourself longing for for an occasional rock?
5: Well, considering that the nutritional value of most of the food nowadays isn't all that high, I would think a rock would be fairly good for you.
1: Well, there would be trace minerals, certainly.
5: Well, yeah, a lot of dirt. Dirt is supposed to be good for you, really, if you think about it.
1: You didn't eat dirt, did you?
5: Well, there was dirt on the rock.
1: That's true. So I suppose, in a way, your body probably did assimilate some of what you ate.
5: Well, I would think so. I've never, like I said, I don't remember passing them.
1: Have you ever seen a snake eat a mouse?
5: No, I don't believe I have.
1: It's really horrible. You can see the mouse actually... You know, as a giant lump slowly going down the snake and being digested as it goes.
5: Doesn't the snake's jaw kind of disconnect so it can?
1: That's right. That's
5: yeah,
1: exactly.
5: That
1: that's exactly right. Now, you what size rocks? I mean, did you eat what we would generally call a pebble?
5: Oh no, like about a bird's egg size rock. I mean, I couldn't obviously take a 5-pound rock and swallow. Excuse me, just swallow it. I mean, it was just a stone. Nothing, you know, fancy.
1: Well, look, I'm not exactly sure how to classify you, but you're definitely up there on a scale of 10.
5: Sir, it doesn't end there, but I don't know if you have enough time for me.
1: You mean there's more?
5: There's more. I hate to admit it.
1: Well, I do have time for you.
5: Well, when I was 16 or in my teenage years, I was pretty much, I don't know, the village idiot. You know, kind of not too smart of a guy, you know.
1: Well, probably from eating rocks.
5: Yeah. Well, see, what I did is I kind of sat down.
1: Wait a minute. Let this be a cliffhanger. Can you afford to hold on?
5: I don't know. I've got a prepaid phone card. I'm not that rich.
1: All right. Well, call me back then, and we'll continue.
5: Tonight or today?
1: Well, no, tomorrow.
5: Tomorrow?
1: Yeah.
5: Sure, I can do that.
1: All right. I'll look forward to your... I'll think of you as a rock man, all right?
5: Rock man. All right.
1: All right. Thank you. Okay. What do you folks think? That deserves a good 8 out of 10.
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1: Well, as you can see, I'm doing weird tonight, and I'm definitely not disappointed. We've had some real winners thus far. What do you folks think? Toenails? Anyway, it continues. If you think you qualify as an exceptionally weird person for one reason or another, I have my weird person line open. Since I'm going to be an official judge in a contest of this sort, I thought I might prepare. And there probably is no way to prepare for something like this. So anyway, that's what we're doing, for whatever that's worth.
2: 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That's 1-888-261-6392. 1-888-261-6392.
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0: There was a young woman named Bright, who could travel faster than light. She went up one day in a relative way and returned the previous night. On my weird line, you're on the air. Hello.
1: Yeah, hi, Art.
0: Hi.
1: How you doing?
0: Okay.
1: Art, basically, what I do that's weird is go around all day walking up to strangers and asking them, what does it feel like to be alive on this planet?
0: Really?
1: Yes.
0: And what sort of responses do you garner?
1: Well, a lot of them give me a double take.
0: Well, you know, if you were to do that to me,
1: yeah.
0: I might regard that as a threat. In other words, like you're asking me, you know, how does it feel to be alive on the planet, in a way to suggest how would it feel not to be alive?
1: Yeah, well, some of them would rather, they would say, well, I'd rather talk that to a psychiatrist than saying it out to you. Some of them give me a double take, as I said. Some of them want to talk about the actual miracle of life here. And then we'll get into talking about life and the different nuances. And
0: it definitely has its ups and downs. I mean, there's a lot of ways of looking at it. Life sometimes is wonderful, and sometimes it's a total bummer.
1: Yeah, I like to share my personal philosophies, so I'll even put out ideas that, you know, passing people by in the street is a totally unnatural thing. I mean, we all tolerate it, but I like to share that idea with people and see what they think about it. Now, I'll go do this in malls, in parks, in bookstores.
0: Really?
1: Train stations, bus stations, wherever I can get around.
0: You probably scare people.
1: Well, if I scare people, I think maybe they're neurotic, you know?
0: Well, there is that.
1: Seemingly,
0: however,
1: my behavior would be taken as neurotic, but in a sense...
0: Well, abnormal. Because the only way we can, you know, normal is a strange kind of word anyway. I mean, what's normal? The only way you can suggest that something is normal is by averages. In other words, that, say, 9 out of 10 people would say you're neurotic or strange. And so by that measure, I suppose we could say you are, according to the norm, neurotic. That doesn't necessarily make you so, but there's a good chance you are.
1: Yeah, there's a psychiatrist that's dead now named R.D. Lang who spoke to this whole thing, and he said the people that go around the way they do in everyday society, robotic-like, dead, this is actually more abnormal than the so-called neurotic. In other words, the way people pass each other by in everyday society... And
0: you think it's really dumb that people, in effect, pass each other on the street without any form of communication?
1: Yeah, I think
0: or interaction.
1: Well, see, we're tribal people in a sense, and the way society has been structured. Matter of fact, the social nature of us is not social in a natural, intimate sense of the word.
0: No, absolutely not. You're right. We are very distant from each other in modern society, and you are doing your little part to change that.
1: Yeah. I mean,
0: which could land you in a mental institution.
1: Right. Now, this is what all the prophets did, and they were considered that crazy, too. I mean, if they came back today, any of the prophets, they would probably be put in an institution, as you say.
0: Well, I wonder when they put you in and then did your examination and tried to determine if you were sane or not, what a psychiatrist would have to say about you.
1: I think he'd probably be under the old structure, which, you know, tries to put make people functional and put them back in a dysfunctional society, which
0: so he'd try to cure
1: is impossible.
0: He would try to cure you.
1: Yeah. That seems to be the psychiatrist's way of things, to put people back into a dysfunctional society, so-called functional, which I don't think you can do.
0: Well, I follow you.
1: And, I'm calling from King of Prussia, Pennsylvania.
0: Okay.
1: Which is a strange name, first of all.
0: It is.
1: Not many people realize what that is. That is an actual town.
0: It's probably a small town, isn't it?
1: Yeah. It has the largest shopping mall The third largest shopping mall in the country.
0: See, in New York or Los Angeles, you would not actually be thought of as particularly strange. Or, you know, as somebody who stands out because you're going around asking people this question. But I would imagine in King of Prussia, well, they probably think of you as...
1: Well, it also has Valley Forge National Historic Park in it, and one of the biggest malls in the country. So it's a one and the other. In other words, it's two of the most opposite things you can have, like a natural paradigm combined with the biggest mall, one of the biggest malls in the country.
0: What is the most interesting answer you ever got to your question?
1: Basically, I guess it runs along the lines of some of the same things that people say, that, you know, just the fact that we have arms and legs here and are standing up is like a miracle in itself. Like, that very fact, you know what I mean?
0: Just... Well, it is for a lot of people. All right, sir. Well, I appreciate the call. I can imagine that you would have some difficulty in a small Pennsylvania town walking around asking people that kind of question. So, yes, you're weird. Probably, though, no more than, say, about 5 on a scale of 10. East of the Rockies, you're on the air. Hi.
2: Hi, Art. This is Ray from Peoria.
0: How you doing?
2: Not too bad. You still got open lines?
0: Absolutely.
2: Okay. I'm glad you made it back all right.
0: Oh, me too. There were moments when I wasn't sure.
2: Oh, really?
0: Oh, yeah.
2: I had one question and one quick comment. I was wondering, did you ever contact Father Malachi Martin before you went?
0: Yes.
2: Into some of the secret places?
0: I did, but the problem was the good father's contact at the Vatican was at that time in South America, preparing for the Pope, because you remember the Pope was going to South America.
2: Ah.
0: And so his contact was not in place, and we didn't get to do it.
2: Okay, well, I just had one little comment about the Roswell incident.
0: Yes.
2: You know, something I've never heard brought up. It seems to me it can only be one of two ways. One, something actually crashed that was totally unknown, and they have it. Or two, they're putting people so incompetent in charge of our nuclear weapons, I think that's scarier than the first.
0: Well, if you're worried about our officialdom with regard to nuclear weapons, you better look at what's going on over in Russia. That'll really scare the hell out of you.
2: With the suitcase nukes and everything disappearing.
0: Oh, man, 100 of them.
2: Yeah.
0: What would you, if you had a suitcase nuke, what would you do with it?
2: Boy, that's a hard question.
0: Personally,
2: I wouldn't want one.
0: Well, I know, but let's say you were given one.
2: Yeah.
0: Right. Free of charge. Suitcase nuke. It's all yours.
2: Well, I don't know if that's a question I could even answer. I can't even imagine having something like that. That's just...
0: Be a lot of personal power.
2: Yeah. A lot of responsibility, too.
0: Well, that's the way power is.
2: Yeah.
0: Well, anyway, you think that over, and if you ever come up with an answer, call me.
2: Sure will.
0: All right?
2: Thanks a lot.
0: Take care. All right. You know, what would you do if you had one of those 100 suitcase nukes? Boy, I'm telling you. Local changes? No problem. Be something, huh? On my weird line, you're on the air. Good morning.
3: Yes, Art. I just call me Me from Alabama.
0: Okay, it's Me from Alabama.
3: Okay, I'd like to talk about something about me being weird. Plus, I'd like to end it with talking about these scientists inventing or having these clones on these torsos.
0: Oh yes, well, two separate subjects, or maybe not. How are you weird?
3: Okay, I walk around with money in my shoes. I've got 4 type shoes, and the rest of my shoes are sandals and high heels.
0: Yeah.
3: And the largest amount of money I walk on is at least $4.
0: Well, why do you do that?
3: And it's all in change. Well,
0: oh, wait a minute.
3: This is money that I find in parking lots and things like that, and I put it in the right shoe.
0: Yeah.
3: And I get money within a couple of days. It may not be money. Most time it's money.
0: So in other words, it is your theory that if you find money or even put money in your shoe, that will cause you to find money.
3: Well,
0: is that it?
3: When I put the money in my shoe and walk on it, I've handed money. Money's given to me.
4: Wow.
3: Now, one time I found a dime and a nickel, and that's mostly more than I find. Usually it's pennies. And I thought, well, I wonder what I'm going to get for that. And I was given $300 within 2 days later. And, people laugh at me because when I take my shoes off somewhere when we're sitting around, there's always some change in my shoes. And every pair that I have except my sandals or high heels have money in it.
4: How did you discover that this works?
3: Well, the Bible says, whatsoever the soles of your feet tread on, that shall you possess.
4: Boy, it's hard to believe they were talking about money there, though.
3: Well, the sole of my feet's on it, isn't it?
4: Well, you can't argue with success.
3: No. Now, can I mention that about the torsos that they're inventing for the parts, human parts?
4: Absolutely.
3: Did you see on television, it was on either hard copy or excess, I'm not really sure, the first of this week where this doctor was on there that had, he has successfully removed a head from a baboon and put it on another one.
4: Oh, no.
3: And he wants to do this to a human. And they showed this paralegic in a wheelchair. And he said he would be willing for them to, if they found the body, like a body in a wreck that wasn't nothing wrong with it.
4: Put his head on it.
3: Be willing to put his head on it. He said, if you was in my shoes, you would think so different than, you know.
4: Of course.
3: And the doctor said that he's in the process of getting the spine, you know, where the head connects.
4: Yeah.
3: When he gets that thoroughly done, which they've already successfully done it on a baboon, he's going to do it on a human.
4: You know what worries me even more than that? I once had a guest on the show who said, we now have the technical capability to keep a head alive by itself. With no body.
3: Well,
4: just
3: they probably do. Like you said a while ago, they can do that. But, well, they can the coal, too. They just don't want to do it.
4: Look, going back now to your earlier thing, it's very intriguing. Do you find that there's any difference in the amount of money you put in your shoe in terms of what will come to you then from doing that?
3: Well, yes, sir, I did, because usually I found people lose pennies for some reason. I don't know why they don't lose more, but they lose pennies.
4: Well, I tell you one reason. People don't even pick up pennies. It's come to the stage now where a penny is worth so little that if it's on the ground, people won't even bother to reach down and pick it up.
3: Well, I do, and I try to put it in the right shoe.
4: Yep. What I mean is, let's say you had 25 cents in your shoe. And then let's say on another day you had a $100 bill in your shoe. Would there be a difference in what they would bring?
3: I believe it. Well, yes, from what I experiment on the small change that I have, I know, because now I haven't put a $100 bill in there. That would kind of, you know, rot out of there. But.
4: Well, a $100 bill, all things considered, would be easier to walk on than, say, 25 cents.
3: Yes, it would. But it seems like the money that I have placed in my shoe has been money that I found. Seems like just finding it kind of adds to
4: I understand.
3: The ability that it's going to happen. Like I found the dime and the nickel. And I thought, gosh, wonder what that's going to bring. And I got $300 unexpectedly within about 2 days.
4: Totally cool.
3: 15 and 15 is 30.
4: Like bank error in your favor, like
3: you
4: in
3: are.
4: Monopoly. All right, thank you very much. That's pretty cool. I'm going to have to give that a try. Have any of the rest of you ever done that? You find money, change, small change, pennies even, and put it in your right shoe. And then within a day or two, money will come to you. Through some, you know, unexpected way. Somebody will hand you money, bank error in your favor, whatever. You will make money. I've always had a thing about pennies, and I always, always, always pick them up. Very important to me. I feel as though if I ever leave a penny, I know this is, you know, very superstitious, but if I ever leave a penny, I think that I will have terrible financial trouble, so I don't do it. I always pick up pennies. Wildcard line, you're on the air. Hi.
5: Yes.
4: Good morning.
5: Good morning, Mr. Bell. It's an honor to speak to you, and welcome back from your trip from Egypt. This is Steve.
4: Hi, Steve.
5: from the Area 51 line and the MIB line and all that.
4: Oh, that's
5: Steve. I got a new phone.
4: Yes.
5: I got a new phone. How do you like it? A lot better than the old one?
4: Oh, Steve, it is superb.
5: Thank you. I've been ordered to return tonight and actually defend David John Oates.
4: Really?
5: Yeah, the earlier caller. And actually, I do agree. I would like to defend David Oates, but first I think I need to apologize for what I said in reverse about him being a rotten schmuck. So sorry, David.
4: That's all right. People can't control what they say in reverse.
5: I know that. But you and I were talking about the NASA PR men, and I was thinking about them.
4: Yeah.
5: So I think I was talking about them.
4: Well, it could be.
5: And you know where there was the other reversal where I said I beef it up?
4: Yeah.
5: That was the security at Area 51 I was thinking about.
4: Oh.
5: And where I said I make it up at the beginning, I was talking about my name. I was going to use Richard Charles Hoagland's first two names and call myself Ricardo Carlos.
4: Yes.
5: But I couldn't get the Spanish accent right. So
4: I see.
5: And stole my life reversal. You know, the men in black?
4: Yes.
5: I was thinking about the women in black. See, I tell the men in black what to do, but the women in black tell me what to do, and I was thinking about that. That's what I meant by stole my life.
4: Hmm.
5: I bet you're interested in find the script.
4: Vaguely.
5: Mm-hmm. Find the script, the reversal. It was on the other side of the room, and I didn't have it with me. And he had one reversal, David did. It said, I'm arrogant.
4: Mm-hmm.
5: But I was actually thinking in my mind, it was near the end of the call, I was thinking, I'm going to have to be on the air again.
4: Mm-hmm.
5: And that's why that happened like that. And he said on another reversal that I pierced a big enemy.
4: Mm-hmm.
5: But that was actually me saying, I fear it's the big enemy.
4: Mm-hmm.
5: And I also can tell you why you were knocked off the air that night.
4: Why?
5: You were knocked off the air by the Supreme Commandant.
4: Of what?
5: Of the Pleiadian Alliance. She told me all about it and showed me a 3D image of the caller called David from Philadelphia who should have sent you a package by now. And
4: not that I know of.
5: And, well, he will. And he believes it's a hoax now, but he doesn't realize that he has been forced to believe that he hoaxed the call. But the call was timed. His call, he was forced to time his call to when she blacked out the satellite so that it would create more credibility.
4: So it was definitely a she who did it.
5: Yes, yes. And she wanted me to tell you about Ed Dames and his explanation for the lights over Phoenix.
4: Yes.
5: Since Ed Dames has been in the government, since the time he's left, the government's got new and more advanced remote viewers, and they're so advanced that the government dispatched them out to Phoenix on the day they knew it, Ed Dames and Associates would be remote viewing to find out what the lights were.
4: Yeah.
5: And these new government advanced remote viewers were able to project images of industrial infrared lasers intersecting each other into the minds of Ed Dames and his associates to cause him and to break the belief barrier and cause him to believe that that's what caused the lie.
4: So you're telling me that Ed Dames was remotely influenced.
5: He was remotely programmed, and I've got all the documents here. I can explain who did it and how, and I can even tell you something about Bill Clinton visiting South America and how he visited those military families down there. You know.
4: All right, well, we'll have to hold it there. We're at the top of the hour. Thanks for all of that info, and we'll have to check with Ed and see what he thinks. We'll be right back. Stay right where you are.
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1: Good morning, everybody. It's great to be here. We're doing a weird person night, and for that reason, I've got a special weird person line. And I should not forget that if you want to call us from anywhere overseas, from London, from Australia, from New Zealand, from anywhere in Europe, from South America, we've got a toll-free line. A international toll-free line. It will not cost you anything. So if you're sitting there listening to a real audio right now from AudioNet in Dallas, those good people, anywhere in the world, you can call us by getting hold of the AT&T operator or getting the AT&T USA direct country code for your country and then dialing 800-893-0903. That's 800-893-0903. I'm always forgetting to read that. On my weird line, you're on the air. Hello.
2: Hey, Art.
1: Hi.
2: This is Dave. I'm calling you from Central Iowa.
1: Iowa, yes. Nation's heartland.
2: Gosh. When I was a little kid, there were these, I don't know if this was a dream or what, but it was constantly happening to me. These creatures would come into my room.
1: Really?
2: And I would refer to them as beadies.
1: Beadies?
2: Yes. And they were tiny little, like, 3-foot-tall creatures with heads that looked like pickaxes, totally black-colored, like night black.
1: Oh, man.
2: But the thing that got to me was some of them had a paper sacks with large, big black eyes. And, like, a few years ago, I saw that book, cover of a book by, I think, Whitley Strieber.
1: That's right. Communion.
2: Yes. And
1: and you recognized them.
2: And vaguely, yes. I don't know if that's what it was, but scared the heck out of me. I don't know if that's what it was, but, like, these things would come into my room at night.
1: And do what?
2: Well, surround me and make this weird noise. It was kind of like a, kind of like, but, like, it was all out of sync. There was, like, a lot of them doing.
1: Let me hear that again.
2: It was like a, kind of like a weird, like, breathing through your teeth noise.
1: Oh, man.
2: But some of it sounded like, kind of like it was coming out of an electronic box or something. It was really.
1: I thought that sounded like the guys who breathe in slasher movies.
2: Yeah, who knows, but it was, I don't know, I've only told my parents and, like, one friend about it, and it's, you know, it was like when I was 2 or 3 years old, I can remember it way back then, it was just always at this one old house we lived at, and it's never happened, you know, after that, it was something else, I guess.
1: Very weird, sir.
2: Mm-hmm.
1: Definitely weird. Do you think they did anything to you?
2: Gosh, you know, I don't know, other than the fact that it was way too intense to have been a dream. I mean, maybe it was. I don't know. Little kids have wild imaginations.
1: I suppose you told your mom or dad.
2: Oh, yeah.
1: What'd they say?
2: I think they just shrugged it off as, you know, dumb little kid.
1: Yeah.
2: Whatever, but.
1: Did you go under the covers?
2: Yeah. Like, I used to wake up on the floor under the bed. And, you know, I don't remember getting there, but. Heck if I know. Guess I'll never know what it was.
1: Is there anything unusual now in your adult life that you can ascribe?
2: I read Strieber's books and stuff, and I tried to think of any sort of weird, you know, missing time type of thing or anything like that.
1: Sure.
2: And I can't think of anything that's happened since then, so It might have just been like a dream thing or something. Who knows?
1: How old are you now?
2: I'm 23 right now.
1: 23. Well, there's a lot of life left for you,
2: mm-hmm.
1: And it may yet manifest itself.
2: Well, maybe I'm better off never finding out.
1: Yeah, that's right. Maybe you are. Thank you very much for the call. I don't like the sound of that. Little guys about 3 feet tall with heads like pickaxes. Yuck. Total yuck. West of the Rockies, you are on the air. Good morning. Hello, where are you?
3: In Alabama, actually.
1: Alabama, all right.
3: Kind of transplanted from Pennsylvania, but I like to eat paste.
1: Come again?
3: paste.
4: Paste? You mean like Elmer's glue, that kind of paste?
3: Yeah. I ate paste when I was a little kid.
4: Yeah.
3: First grade. Do you ever have like you like roll them up in your palm and make the like peeling skin off your hand, right?
4: Now you're talking about super glue.
3: No, not super glue, because that stuff sticks your fingers together. I mean, like...
4: Well, I mean, you said peel the skin off your hand.
3: Oh, yeah. Well, no, not literally peel the skin off your hand, but you take...
2: Sort of a weird, you know, missing time type of thing or anything like that.
4: Sure.
2: And I can't think of anything that's happened since then, so It might have just been like a dream thing or something. Who knows?
4: How old are you now?
2: I'm 23 right now.
4: 23. Well, there's a lot of life left for you,
2: mm-hmm.
4: And it may yet manifest itself.
2: Well, maybe I'm better off never finding out.
4: Yeah, that's right. Maybe you are. Thank you very much for the call. I don't like the sound of that. Little guys about 3 feet tall with heads like pickaxes. Yuck. Total yuck. West of the Rockies, you are on the air. Good morning.
5: Hi, Art.
4: Hello. Where are you?
5: In Alabama, actually.
4: Alabama, all right.
5: Kind of transplanted from Pennsylvania, but I like to eat paste.
4: Come again?
5: Paste.
4: Paste, you mean like Elmer's glue, that kind of paste?
5: Yeah. I ate paste when I was a little kid.
4: Yeah?
5: First grade. Do you ever have like, you like roll them up in your palm and make the like peeling skin off your hand, right?
4: Now you're talking about super glue.
5: No, not super glue.

0: Where are you?
1: In Alabama, actually.
0: Alabama, all right.
1: Kind of transplanted from Pennsylvania, but I like to eat paste.
0: Come again?
1: Paste.
0: Paste, you mean like Elmer's glue, that kind of paste?
1: Yeah. I ate paste when I was a little kid.
0: Yeah.
1: First grade, do you ever have like, you like roll them up in your palm and make the like peeling skin off your hand, right?
0: Now you're talking about super glue.
1: No, not super glue, because that stuff sticks your fingers together. I mean like...
0: Well, I mean, you said peel the skin off your hand.
1: Oh, yeah. Well, no, not literally peel the skin off your hand, but you take the Elmer's white glue.
0: Yeah.
1: And you put it on your hand and you let it dry.
0: Yeah.
1: And then when you peel it off, it looks like your skin.
0: Yeah. And you would eat that?
1: Yeah. That or like the kind of sticky, stinky stuff that smells kind of funny like in art class when you're a little kid. It's kind of white, but I don't...
0: How much of it did you eat?
1: Whenever I got the chance.
0: Really? I mean, is that the sort of thing you've got to develop a taste for, or did you naturally, you know, I mean, how did it start? Did you, like, casually lick your hand one day and say, ooh, that's good?
1: I don't know. I always thought that when I was a little kid, it smelled kind of good, and it tastes a little sweet.
0: Mm.
1: I don't know if it just starts from enjoying playing with it.
0: Yeah.
1: You know, but it always... got a nice kind of sweet kind of taste to it. It's like a candy kind of thing, and I don't know. I always just kind of enjoyed it. I mean, I don't know how actually...
0: How much of it do you actually think you might have consumed?
1: In my lifetime?
0: Well, yeah. I mean, if we're talking about your average Elmer's glue bottle.
1: Okay, well, I don't know. I think like from like a... Because actually the first time you really come in contact with it is like when you're like in first grade or second grade, right?
0: Right.
1: And I think when I really got interested in it a little bit, if I get the chance now, you know, I'll kind of take a little bit of a lick of it.
0: Yeah.
1: But I mean, it's not like when I was a kid.
0: So it's like you don't feast on it now.
1: No, no.
0: But you did when you were young.
1: But I haven't had it. Yeah, oh, absolutely. But I mean,
0: Did anybody, your teachers, your mother, your father, anybody ever talk to you about it?
1: No, it wasn't like a mom or dad kind of at the house thing. It was more of an in-class, like Wednesday art class kind of thing.
0: Sure, when they'd give you a glue and you'd be, all right. Well, were there any effects that you suffered or enjoyed from this? In other words, as the glue passed through your system...
1: I don't really think so, except for, like I said, I don't know how weird this is, but, I mean, I'm not necessarily embarrassed about it by it now, you know?
0: No, it's all right. You know what I used to eat?
1: What?
0: Erasers.
1: Erasers?
0: Yeah.
1: The pink kind?
0: Like erasers on the end of a pencil.
1: Right.
0: I always thought they tasted reasonably decent.
1: Well, there's a kind that it's about, like, an inch and, well... It's about 3/4 of an inch wide, about 2 inches long. It's called a pink pow. You know what kind that is?
0: Yeah, I wouldn't eat that. That's
1: it
0: too much.
1: It smells good, though.
0: Well, yeah. But it's... Well, anyway. So you ate glue.
1: Yeah, absolutely. Paste. It's not exactly glue. It is paste. Glue, but I don't mean like in the rubber cement kind of way.
0: Yeah.
1: Not the kind that you get on the brush. But right. I mean the paste that comes... It's a specific kind. Elmer's makes it, and when you open it up, it has a paddle inside, like a little thin kind of plastic.
0: Sure.
1: You know what I mean?
0: Sure, of course, I remember it.
1: It was, I don't know, it's kind of tasty.
0: Well,
1: but
0: all right.
1: I don't know if that's weird or not.
0: I don't know. It may even have nutritional value, for all I know.
1: I have absolutely no idea.
0: How old are you now?
1: 25.
0: 25.
1: Yeah.
0: It may be that you don't naturally eliminate it, and one day when you have not had enough liquids, the paste will solidify and glue you shut.
1: Well, I had to have my appendix out in March. I don't know. I kind of wonder if that had anything to do with it. Either that or chewing bubble gum.
0: Yeah, a lot of people swallow bubble gum.
1: Yeah.
0: That's not good. All right. Well, listen, thank you very much.
1: Thank you, Art.
0: You definitely qualify as in there. He eats paste.

0: Now, as an adult, he does not consume large quantities, as he did earlier, but rather takes an occasional lick. On my international line, you are on the air. Good morning.
1: Good morning, Art.
0: Where are you?
1: Hello.
0: Hello.
1: Yeah, okay. Hey, welcome back.
0: Well, thank you. Where are you?
1: From Kamloops, British Columbia.
0: All right.
1: Larry?
0: Yes, Larry.
1: Yes. While you were away, there was an item that made the national news here in Canada on the other CBC network.
0: Uh-huh.
1: About two amateur inventors in, it was either Rockland, Quebec or Rock Island, Quebec.
0: Yes.
1: Who claimed that they came up with a device that attaches onto a conventional car engine and produces no emissions. A pretty bold claim,
0: I should say. Now, where are these guys now?
1: Well, this was big news for two or three days in the media up here, and then nothing since.
0: That's always the way it is.
1: They claimed they had a Toyota or something running in a garage for 24 hours with the emissions equipment hooked up to it, and that it gave off no emissions.
0: Mm-hmm.
1: If this is true, this is something that's a win-win for environmentalists and oil companies.
0: Well, you know why you haven't heard anything else, though, don't you?
1: Well, I can imagine the old 100-mile-per-gallon carburetor.
0: You got it. The oil companies have dungeons, and people like that are in dungeons.
1: Well, they claim that they have been inundated with calls from every conceivable oil, gas, other interested parties.
0: If you had to guess, do you think they're still alive?
1: Well, I would certainly hope so, but this was a prominent story in the news up here, and then it lasted 3 days, and I've heard nothing since.
0: Mm-hmm. Well?
1: So you might want to keep your ear to the ground to hear if you hear any more on this.
0: Well, you're in Canada, right?
1: Yeah, well, I'm going to contact the CBC myself to try and find out if they have any more information on it.
0: If you can get me a number, if you can get me a name.
1: I have your fax number.
0: You have their fax number?
1: No, I have your fax number.
0: Oh, my fax number. Okay, then
1: I can send you the information if I find something else.
0: Fax it to me, and I will immediately follow up.
1: I thought you'd be interested in this story.
0: Of course. I would even be willing to interview them from an oil company dungeon.
1: All right. Well, I'll do a little digging and see if I can come up with any more information. And if anybody else listening knows any more about it, you know, call in.
0: All right.
1: All right, Art.
0: That's cool.
1: You.
0: Thank you very much. Sure. Of course I would interview somebody like that, or a pair of somebodies like that. But I fear for their safety, particularly in view of the fact that there has been no follow-up. First-time caller line. No, actually, weird line. You're on the air. Hello.
2: Well, hello, Art. Let me turn off the radio.
0: Yes. Oh, yes, please.
2: Thank you.
0: Do that.
2: Mm-hmm. Been enjoying it, and I'm so glad you're back. I missed you a lot.
0: Well, I missed being here, believe me.
2: I'm weird because I've had these strange and psychic experiences in my life, and I don't know how weird you think they are, but they seem to have fallen into three or four categories.
0: Like what?
2: Well, okay, the categories are like whatever happened, a couple of past lives that I learned about when I was a kid, and you got to understand, I'm 54 years old, and this is not just a hoot, but I really believe this about myself, but. In retrospect, these were past life experiences, and then I went through a period of some, you know, like out of body type visioning things that turned out to happen, and then there's a spiritual nature, and there was a couple of prophetic dreams, and I don't know, I felt strange about it all my life, and
0: Well, I don't think that's weird.
2: It's not?
0: No.
2: No. Well, it's
0: Well, I mean, not at least not in the context of my program. That's the norm. Now, people who eat glue, swallow rocks, collect toenails, that's
2: now
0: weird.
2: That's weird.
0: That's weird.
2: That toenail thing there, that was a real kick in me.
0: Can you imagine an entire coffee can full of toenails?
2: I just wonder, you know, if that might not be a pollution problem in relationship to releasing mass amounts of athlete's foot into the atmosphere.
0: Oh, my God, I never thought about that.
2: I hope he keeps it closed.
0: You mean with the plastic lid on?
2: Yeah, well, sealed with wax, preferably, you know.
0: All right, thank you very much. No, psychic experiences cannot be considered weird on this program. They are the norm. Weird are some of the other things that we've heard about this morning. On my weird line, you're on the air. Good morning.
3: Good Good morning, Art. How are you doing?
0: All right. Where are you?
3: I'm calling from San Jose, California.
0: Okay.
3: KSFO country.
0: Yes, sir.
3: And glad to hear you back from Egypt. Hope you had a good time.
0: I did.
3: And the reason I'm calling is I am none other than the great Satchidananda.
0: The what?
3: The great Satchidananda.
0: What is that?
3: Well, I am a master in the Great White Brotherhood.
0: Great White Brotherhood?
3: Yeah, you haven't heard of that?
0: Is that like some sort of racist thing?
3: No. It's got nothing to do with that.
0: Well, it sounds that way. I mean, Great White Brotherhood.
3: Well, white in this case refers to the light.
0: Oh. Okay, then why don't you call it the Great Light Brotherhood?
3: Well, that's another good name for it, actually. I'd take that suggestion. The important thing is whatever people feel that it means, you know, that means the right thing, not what the words are.
0: Are you like an offshoot of the Trilateral Commission?
3: No, in fact, we're the reverse. The Trilateral Commission is a member of what we call the False Illuminati, the Eye, and the Pyramid. But we are the Pyramid in the Eye.
0: Wait a minute. You're the Pyramid in the Eye?
3: That's right. There's two ways of looking at reality.
0: Uh-huh.
3: Right? Either you feel that your being is contained within a physical reality, which is literally the eye in the pyramid, which is probably what you were when you went off to Egypt, right? You were the eye inside the pyramid.
0: I was the eyes in the pyramid.
3: Ah.
0: I was even in the sarcophagus. Really cool. I've got a picture on the website.
3: You know, I haven't gotten to that yet. I've got it.
0: As a matter of fact, I'm glad you mentioned that. Do you mind if I take a second out to tell everybody about something?
3: I'd be delighted.
0: There was a UFO that appeared over Las Vegas this last Friday, and I received a whole bunch of faxes and email about it. And finally, somebody sent me a photograph taken from a video shot of what appeared over Las Vegas, and it's on my website right now. And thank you for reminding me. So anybody who wants to see... Yeah, right. Anybody who wants to see what appeared over Las Vegas, it's at www.artbell.com. Thank you.
3: Oh, you're welcome.
0: Anyway.
3: So, you know, the sarcophagus figures into this thing because, you see, the pyramid was an initiation... an initiation place to show people that to transcend from becoming the consciousness, the being trapped within inside physical reality, to get them to so more or less die, and when they died, not literally, but figuratively, and when they died, they realized that all of physical reality is contained within consciousness, actually the reverse. That's what I mean by the pyramid in the eye.
0: How many people are in this, I presume it is a secret brotherhood?
3: Well, it is a secret brotherhood, but it's not secret by virtue of the fact that we don't tell anybody. It's mostly secret by the fact that nobody will believe you when you tell them. That's what makes it so weird in the context of today's...
0: See, now that's exactly how the Trilateral Commission flourishes.
3: Well, the darkness always tries to emulate the light.
0: But, I mean, in a lot of ways, though your goals may be different, you sound a lot alike.
3: Well, that's because the best disguise for the devil is his God, right?
0: So you consider, well, I'm sure the people in the Trilateral Commission consider themselves to be light beings.
3: They do, but there's one difference you can always tell them, Art, which is they will always try to trap and control people and take away their freedom. We in the Great Light Brotherhood, taking your suggestion, will always try to bring people to themselves. Like, I'm not a guru. I may be a master, but I'm not a guru. I would never ask anybody to follow me because, you know what, you know this, everyone recognizes the truth for itself when they hear it. Everyone always makes the judgment of truth by themselves.
0: Do you guys have, like, secret ceremonies and secret handshakes and stuff?
3: Sometimes, you know, sometimes people get together, but not really. It's not really a brotherhood in the physical sense that we get together with meetings or whatever. But we know each other when we encounter each other and we talk to each other and we recognize the hallmarks.
0: Okay, how would you recognize another brother?
3: Well, one way to do it would be to talk to them for a while. And if they tell me the great secret, the last secret, which is there's only one consciousness in the universe, not many, then I know right away.
0: That it's a brother?
3: Yes.
0: Okay. Well, that's cool. Thank you.
3: Is that weird?
0: Yeah, that's weird. Take care.
3: You too, Art.
0: Bye. Yeah. You know what you're hearing here? This is Cusco. It's from Apurimac 3. And guess what the name of this cut is? It's called Pahrump. Big Water.

0: ask you, is that cool or what?
1: Vrump.
0: Big water. From a Vrumac 3 by Cusco. Honoring my little town.
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1: Here I am indeed, and we are doing what's called a weird line tonight. I'm doing this in preparation for becoming a judge. To be a judge, because a strange universe is going to have a contest to find the weirdest person in the world. And I already have several obvious contestants this morning, don't I? So I can see this is going to be fun. No question about it. Here's a fax from somebody. Hi, Art. Just about everybody I know, including myself, thinks I'm weird. For example, my favorite desert dish, excuse me, dessert, is a vanilla ice cream with a rich topping of Pepto-Bismol and a couple of slices of pickle. I also prefer to drive my car in reverse rather than forward and with deflated tires. What do you think of that? Regards from Merrick in Vancouver, B.C. You drive your car in reverse with deflated tires? Phew. Definitely abnormal. On my weird line, you're on the air. Good morning.
2: Hi, Art.
1: Hello there.
2: That one broke me up. I'm so sorry. Yeah, I learned to do something a long time ago, and I talked to you off air a little bit on it. Anyway, I can separate traffic, okay? And what I do is your Los Angeles listeners are on now. Are
1: you can of course. You can separate traffic?
2: Yes, what I do is I learn to do this through a certain amount of meditation and incantation. And what I can do is I can separate them just by, you meditate first, and you do this over a study of a period of time. And for the Los Angeles listeners, this will be important to them.
1: Very.
2: I used to work in Long Beach, and I used to go over to San Pedro area, okay? And that 405 over there is about 10 lanes wide anyway. And,
1: yep.
2: And I was in a hurry always because I worked the night shift.
1: Sure.
2: And the traffic would just get out of my way. Just get out of my way. And when I go past a car, as an example, when I'm driving, let's say, up to Santa Barbara, when I used to do that now, because I live in the Oregon coast at this moment. But anyway, what I do is I get up near a car, and they always pull back because I'm thinking that they're thinking that I am going faster than them, and the truth of the matter is I'm not. And what they do is they back off their throttle, and I go right past them. And I'll tell you what, it works 90% of the time.
1: So you induce in them...
2: You bet.
1: A feeling that you are really, really going fast and they need to get out of your way.
2: Absolutely. And the thing is, I stopped doing this, and these your L.A. listeners will be able to verify this. For the last 4 or 5 years I lived in Los Angeles, which is in the late 70s and early 80s, there was 8 shootings on the 405.
1: You don't think you were responsible, do you?
2: No. I'm not responsible, but I thought that maybe if I did this kind of thing and people didn't know what was going on, they might take a shot at me. But there's a better one than that. Now, this one is a little different, but it comes out the same. I can stop the rain. Now, here is the kicker to that. This is done through emotion. Now, I won't say this is
1: you
2: meditation.
1: Can stop rain.
2: Yes, I've done it. I had a
1: well, then you are the answer to that famous question posed by Creedence Clearwater Revival.
2: No, I'm gonna
1: remember that whole stop the rain?
2: I'll tell you what, I could demonstrate it to you if you give me a reason to. Now, this was the reason.
1: Well, it doesn't rain enough here to make a good demonstration.
2: But no, I seriously did this, and I have why I say I have 125 witnesses or thereabouts is I had a dear, dear friend that died. I fell prematurely. And I was very, very upset. And his wife, which was a dear friend of mine also, was very upset. And it was a rainy, rainy day that they buried him, okay?
1: Sure.
2: And the thing is I walked her back to the car, the poor lady. Okay, so I did that.
1: The widow.
2: And the thing is, I felt so bad. And the thing is, I felt bad through the funeral. Because this was an outdoor funeral because they didn't have the money, Art. It really was sad for me. Still sad. Anyway, and what I did is I talked to, call it God if you wish, but I wanted the rain to stop. I didn't want it to rain on her. He didn't matter. And so I knelt by her in the car, in the limousine and so forth. And during that period of time, it had stopped raining. And I've done this twice, and it was all over an emotional response from me, which is not the same as the parting of traffic. This was an emotional thing.
1: No, I understand. Now,
2: so I think I have the power to do it.
1: This is a hell of a year for you because there is El Nino. You know what that is?
2: Yeah, you bet I do. Hey, when I can go off the pier and catch tuna, and they get a marlin in Seattle. See, I live right up, you know what Coos Bay is.
1: Of course. You get a lot of rain up there.
2: Yeah, I live there. And the thing is we're getting fresh tuna right off the bay here. And the thing is tuna are usually 250 miles out. Okay, so that gives you an example of what's going on. And guess what? I live at a good position here, and I've been able to. There was a hurricane, a class 2 hurricane, came over here, and it did very little damage. And
1: you take credit for that?
2: No, I don't. No.
1: Oh,
2: yeah, get it straight. I take credit for this house that I live in not to be damaged.
1: I see. In other words, you can have a personal localized effect.
2: That is correct, and I wouldn't want to go any further than this. I am not God. I have a certain amount of power, and I've got it through my teachings and my learning.
1: Well, that is, to most people, a little godlike.
2: Well, I think we're all part of that one that is anyway. There is only one, by the way.
1: Mm-hmm.
2: I think you know that already.
1: Well, I know, but there's a little piece of him in all of us, I think.
2: I do believe that. It's a thing, I run a little group here, and I call it the Church of I Am. And what it means, I am God. And what
1: really?
2: I am God means is not an egotistical position.
1: Am I also tax exempt?
2: If you wish to be.
1: All right. I've got to run, sir. I appreciate your call, and I appreciate your ability to be able to stop the rain. That's cool. I would like to see that demonstrated, particularly on, you know, like one of those steady, rainy days where you know it's going to rain all day long. We get very few of them in the desert, but I would love to see a demonstration of that. Good morning. You're on My Weird Line and on the air.
3: Good morning, Mr. Bell.
1: Hi.
3: It's a pleasure listening to the program, but I might qualify for the category that you've stated.
1: You are?
3: I might possibly call it a qualifier.
1: In what way?
3: I'm the only individual so far as I know in the world that has a system that I designed that's keeping me alive. And off-the-shelf hardware. I am totally 100% dependent upon pacemaker technology.
1: Yes. Well, there are many people with pacemakers.
3: Oh, but that's not the story. The thing is that out of the million or so in this country of pacemakers, about 250,000 are totally dependent upon pacemakers.
1: Yes.
3: In other words, if one of the 50 or so parts, the component parts of a pacemaker malfunctions,
1: they're dead. They're dead, yeah.
3: So over the years, I had tried to come up with some means to find a way to build a redundancy system for those who are totally pacemaker dependent, such as myself. And I finally was able to do this in 1983. I had the system implanted, and since that time, the system has kept me alive in one event when two pacemakers malfunctioned. And they malfunctioned in such a manner they were firing intermittently to keep the heart going.
1: Bad news.
3: Bad news. So the point being is that I have just had my system rejuvenated, replaced, you might say, for the third time, except that this third time on the system, the physicians refused to go ahead because they couldn't understand why you would need more than one pacemaker.
1: So your idea, what you've done is to put two pacemakers in?
3: This is correct. What I used off-the-shelf hardware, Art. And we put in one pacemaker that runs a steady rate, it's called VVI, runs at, let's say, 80 beats. That's the primary power source. The secondary backup unit is set to kick in at 45. If the main pacemaker or the primary unit malfunctions or the lead should go bad, and it drops down below, once it hits 44, the backup unit comes on. And kicks in, it will keep me alive long enough
1: to get the
3: main source replaced.
1: I've got you. And you designed this yourself?
3: Yes.
1: Well, how did you get them to implant it into you?
3: I had one heck of a time, Art. You cannot imagine talking to physicians as an aerospace type is like talking to a brick wall. I had a very devil of a time getting this thing in. Right now, I've got the secondary backup as I'm looking at a possible failure on the leads in the near future, and I just came out of the hospital where they refused to replace the second backup unit.
1: I understand.
3: And they had me under anesthesia. It's a sticky thing, but the really unfortunate thing is I have had this unit, this system implanted, which is redundancy, backups. In aircraft, as you know, we have three backups. We have on the shuttle flights, we've got three power generators.
1: You
3: on one
1: bet.
3: Flight, two of them failed.
1: Sure.
3: So it seems incredible that it is so difficult to get the medical profession to realize that it's not a medical necessity, as they say, in having two pulse generators. It's a matter of redundancy or safety.
1: Well, you know, with a pacemaker, of course, you cannot get near strong RF fields.
3: Well, they have pretty well shielded that out. They put a couple of zeners in these things.
1: Yeah.
3: He's
1: referring to zener diodes, right?
3: Yeah, right.
1: Yeah.
3: I haven't had any problems. I've been in power generating plants. And I had no problem.
1: Well, that's one thing, but an intense RF radio frequency field is something else again.
3: Well, I imagine if you were in an MRI, it might shut you down.
1: Oh, an MRI, that'd definitely do you.
3: I think that might do it in. But the main thing is, as far as I know at this time, I'm the only person in the world
1: with a redundant
3: redundancy system. And it's a shame I can't get the word out.
1: Well, try getting it through the FDA. Good luck.
3: Exactly. Good luck. But I'd say that anyone that has a backup system for essentially total function of heart operation would be considered unusual.
1: Okay. Well, I wouldn't consider that weird, though. I would consider that to be a medical breakthrough. In other words, here is a man who has designed a backup that once the heart rate, which is supposed to be maintained at 80, drops to 40, the backup automatically kicks in, giving the doctors time to get another pacemaker in. He has designed his own backup system. Brilliant. On my weird line, you're on the air. Hello.
4: Hi, Art. How are you?
1: Okay.
4: And welcome home.
1: Thank you.
4: Well, my weird story isn't really weird.
1: Well, then it doesn't qualify.
4: Oh, no, but to me, I mean, I entertain past musical composers and writers in a non-commercial limousine.
1: Huh?
4: And they give me ideas.
1: You mean like guys who have died?
4: Yes.
1: Oh, that's weird.
4: Yes, and they give me ideas.
1: You mean like the big famous ones like Beethoven? And...
4: Right now I'm with Marty Robbins.
1: Marty Robbins.
4: I don't know, you're kind of young. But he was.
1: Oh, I remember Marty Robbins.
4: Do you really?
1: Of course. El Paso, Big Iron, I could name a lot of his hits.
4: And then I had Rod Serling, and I put together 26-minute teleplays. I wrote 40 of them in black comedy type.
1: Well, isn't that sort of plagiarism?
4: Why?
1: Well, I mean, like grave robbing?
4: Well, but it's interesting.
1: Well, it is interesting, but I mean, you're taking ideas from dead people. Don't you feel guilty about
4: they
1: that?
4: They come to me.
1: Hmm. Using you as a conduit.
4: I guess. And it's interesting, because the themes...
1: It's not that unusual. Even the First Lady of this country claims to have counseled with Eleanor Roosevelt. Right? So I guess if she can do that, then you can entertain famous composers who give you lyrics and music. I guess. West of the Rockies, you're on the air. Hello.
5: Good morning, Art. This is Dan in Virginia.
1: Hi, Dan.
5: Welcome back.
1: Thank you.
5: You.
1: It's good to be here.
5: I have a couple of questions. Before I get into the questions, there was something that happened last night. I was listening to WRC here in Washington.
1: Mm-hmm.
5: And within 30 minutes, right in the middle of your program, they start running this emergency test.
1: Oh, yes.
5: And
1: stations are required to do that every so often.
5: Well, it's very unusual. Most of the time when they do that kind of a test, they do it during a break, not in the middle of a program.
1: Well, it depends. Sometimes it is an automated deal, and it just runs when it is told to run.
5: I see. Okay. I was going to ask you, while you were in the pyramid, did you have any unusual sensations or expanded consciousness while you were inside?
1: Yes.
5: Would you mind?
1: No, I will. Sure, I'll talk to you about it. All right. Please listen on the air there near our nation's capital. Yes, the answer is yes. And it occurred when I laid in the sarcophagus. There is actually a photograph of me laying in there. And let's see, how do I describe to you what I felt? I spoke words when I was lying in the sarcophagus, and there was a resonance that I did not just hear, but I felt in every part of my being. I'm going to describe this the best way I can. I guess I've been waiting for somebody to ask that question. In every bone, in every fiber of my being, I felt a resonance occurring. As I simply spoke, I heard the resonance, but more than hearing it, I felt it. Now, I don't know if this properly describes it, and I just can't put the right words together to exactly describe to you what I felt. A deep, all-consuming resonance that I could feel in every fiber of my being. And that's the only way I can think of to describe it. And I have never in my life felt anything like that before. Now, it didn't lead to any out-of-body anything. However, given, for example, an entire night to go up there in the dark with nobody else present and to be able to lie in that sarcophagus, I can imagine that much more would occur. So I've done the best I can. That's what I felt. It didn't take me to any strange place. I didn't have an out-of-body experience or anything like that. But I did absolutely feel a resonance that was everywhere. And that's insufficient. I'm sorry, I can't do better than that, but that's the best answer I can give. First time caller line, you're on the air. Hi.
6: Yo.
1: Weird line, actually.
6: Right.
1: Are you weird?
6: No, you're talking about a carburetor?
1: A carburetor?
6: I heard it on the radio a while ago, at least I'm listening on the tape. I got a 100-mile-an-hour carburetor.
1: Well, first of all, you've got your radio on. That's a no-no. Number two, no, we were not talking. Well, only in passing. There are a couple of guys who claim to have something real hot up in Canada, and I said, you've still got your radio on.
6: I got it off.
1: You got it off now. It's the old 100-mile-per-gallon carburetor story, you know, that's locked up somewhere in oil company shelf. You know.
6: There's a bunch of designs. There's like 8 or 10 designs for the as a vapor carburetor or 100-mile carburetor.
1: Mm.
6: But I got one that's running on an engine, if you'd like to see it.
1: Where?
6: I live in Houston.
1: So I'd have to come all the way to Texas?
6: Well, I can bring it to you.
1: Mm-hmm. 100 miles a gallon, huh?
6: 100 miles a gallon.
1: In what kind of car?
6: It's on a 350 Chevrolet motor.
1: Really?
6: I've been using 350.
1: Now, that should be normally a gas hog.
6: Yeah, well, some there's different Chevrolets, different cubic inches. Some of them is, you know, bigger.
1: And you have this?
6: I have one.
1: You have one?
6: I have one sitting in my garage. I've been working on this stuff for about 25 years.
1: Do you have any idea what the oil companies would do to you if they caught you?
6: Yeah, I know. A friend of mine was Fisher. He lived in El Paso.
1: Mm-hmm.
6: And he invented, Michael Brown is selling them right now. The Venturi travels up and down.
1: Mm-hmm.
6: And he come up missing.
1: Yeah. See, aren't you afraid of that?
6: Well, I got a shop, and I got some pretty mean old boys that hang around. Mechanics, you know, so if they get me, they get me. But the information will be out there.
1: Well, I'm sure that's what they all thought. I mean, you're not the only one who's done this.
6: Right.
1: According to history.
6: Right. According to history, this system has been around for a long time. It was patent. You can go to the patent office in 1932.
1: Mm-hmm.
6: It was the first vapor carburetor built.
1: So you would what? You would drive it out here and show it to me?
6: Right now, I got it on a stationary engine. I'm building a generator right now so I can run it stationary.
1: Mm-hmm.
6: You'd be welcome to fly in here, and I'll pick you up at the airport.
1: Now I've got to go to Texas. Well, let me think about it. Send me some information on it. You never know. I might do it.
6: Yeah. It'd make a good show.
1: It would make a cool show.
6: It's about, there's at least, I've got plans for at least 7 different ones.
1: All right. All right. I appreciate the call, sir.
6: Thank you.
1: West of the Rockies, you're on the air without much time. Hello.
7: Hello.
1: How you doing?
7: I'm doing fine.
1: Where are you?
7: My name is Jeff, and I'm in Sacramento.
1: Well, Jeff, KST country, of course. You've only got time, Jeff, to get the honors. So you've got them. Do it.
7: Okay, great.
1: Well, go ahead.
7: Okay, from the world, from the high desert to the universe. Good night, everybody.
1: That's it, Jeff. That's how it's done. From the high desert, indeed, from Jeff and from Art. Night all.
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0: from the high desert and the great American Southwest. I bid you all good evening, good morning, whatever the case may be, afternoon, I don't know, around the world, all those time zones. Here it is, the weekend once again. Isn't that nice? I'm Art Bell, and this, of course, is Coast to Coast AM. Going to be a lot of fun this weekend. Lots to talk about. Actually, a lot of guests. We're going to do a special five-hour program tonight. Why? Because tonight we retrieve an extra hour from the cosmos. That's right. We get an hour back. But, oh, what a pain in the butt it is. I wish to give my yearly rant for a moment against the insanity that is this changing of the time. There's no modern logical reason for it, and it's a pain in the butt. I've easily got 40, perhaps even 50 clocks if you count my automobiles, and 40 or 50 clocks, and a few of them, yes, are atomic and set themselves, even though with the perfect solar storm coming down, that may not happen. And so I ran around like chicken with my head off earlier tonight and did what I was doing, changed the clock. We must stop this madness, I tell you. Pick up pen, pencil, go to your computer, write to your congressperson, your senator, tell them to stop the madness that is this time change twice a year. Absolute, total madness. There is, well, perhaps in the olden days where farmers, you know, had to, I don't know, work late in the fields or whatever the reason was. And they talk about school children, but I mean, half a year they're in the dark anyway. So what's the big deal? Why don't we just have one uniform time across our nation, not actually one uniform time, but one time that doesn't change. Arizona does that. A number of other states don't change their time. It's ridiculous. It's time-consuming. It's annoying, and there's no reason for it. So write to somebody. I don't care. Write to a relative. Complain. Get the ball rolling. Some politician out there could be our hero. They could introduce a bill to stop the madness, stop the clocks from changing twice a year. I hate it. Anyway, listen, a couple of notes. Dr. Paul Mahler is going to be here tonight, and we're going to finally get an update on the Sky car, my dream car, no question about it. We'll tell you all about it here in a few moments, and then a little later in the show, we'll change gears, to say the least, and we will interview a vampire. Nemo is a living vampire. That should be interesting, for a totality of 5 hours. Now, this next coming Friday night, Saturday morning, I am honored, privileged to be here to host Ghost to Ghost, the annual Ghost to Ghost show. Now, we're going to pull a slightly different trick. I've done something like this in the past, but never before. It's a very serious ghost program on Halloween, very serious, because I'm very serious about the topic, actually. And it's entirely caller-driven. There are a million ghost stories out there in the big city, and what we want, of course, is the very best, the very scariest of them all. And here's how, in part, we're going to do it this year. While, of course, we will take calls from the larger or the at-large audience. I wish you to do the following for me. If you have a particularly dramatic, scary ghost story, I want you to write a very small synopsis, a paragraph or two will do, and email it to me, along with your telephone number. So when this next Friday and Ghost to Ghost begins, I may call you. So what I'm going to do is pick the juiciest of them. Although, you know, you never can tell. Sometimes people who can write can't speak. But you, nevertheless, give me a brief synopsis of your ghost story, and then give me your telephone number. And on the night in question, be alert and be ready, because I may call you. That'll be Ghost to Ghost this coming Friday night, Saturday morning. And so if you want to get in on it, if you've got that very special story, then include your telephone number in the email. When you email me at artbell@mindspring.com, that's where I am, artbell, A-R-T-B-E-L-L, lowercase, at mindspring.com. Now, of interest on the website right now, coastcoastam.com, There is an article entitled Art Bell the Time Traveler, which is a website that just, you know, sort of showed up, which appears to blame me for the Cubs' loss. Remember when the Cubs lost? Do you remember when the fan interfered? Well, it would purport to show me in a time travel situation is actually responsible for the Cubs' loss. And it was pretty funny, so I said, yeah, go ahead and put it up. I don't know who did it. Then there's a couple of interactive things up there. A game, which is kind of fun, called the ESP game, which matches your ability to match somebody else's mind. It's an interactive web kind of thing, and we've got that up on the website right now at coasttocoastam.com. Now, we have one more interactive thing, though it certainly is not a game. You remember the polar melting business? Well, the man who did that for us, showing what has happened at the top of the world in the Arctic, has done another version of it. And this one's even better. Interactive in the sense that you can go, there's a little slider here, and you can go from the slider at the bottom, from 1976, I believe, I'm still trying to get it loaded here, it's very slow, through now, 2003, and as you slide the slider across, you will note very quickly the profound changes occurring in the Arctic. As a result of whatever. You know, I don't even want to get into an argument about what it is. Yes, as 1979, actually, through 2003. And just move that slider along, and you will see the Arctic deteriorating before your eyes. And for those of you that don't think there's a problem with the top of the world and the bottom of the world melting before our very eyes, as graphically depicted here, well, then I don't know what kind of wake-up call you need. So, interactive, but indeed not a game. Briefly, looking around the world, in Baghdad, 6 to 8 rockets struck the Al-Rashid Hotel. There were warnings of this early Sunday, where the U.S. military and civilians stay. It looks as though there are a number of injuries. We don't know how many yet. In Gaza City, Israeli forces retaliated Sunday for a deadly attack on militants on a nearby Jewish settlement. Continuing the cycle, never-ending cycle in the Holy Land. In San Bernardino at this hour, there is tragedy underway. A wildfire, actually San Bernardino and also the Rancho Cucamonga area of California, where I have a very good friend at this hour, worried for her house and her town. But now the big fire appears to be in San, well, they're both big, but the San Bernardino fire has already destroyed 200 homes, threatening thousands of others, forcing mass evacuations, and I'm sorry to say the outlook, in my opinion, would not be good. The winds blew in the desert here from the north-northwest and the northwest at 10 to 25 miles an hour all day long today, and these are the winds that compress as they go over the mountains and then become what are called the Santa Anas, which are going to continue to blow through the weekend in the fire-affected areas. It's going to be, a real terror. So good luck to everybody there. You're going to need it with the winds coming the way they are. The wild card Florida Marlins did it. They have won the World Series. And with that news, no doubt not very comforting to my friends in New York City listening to WABC. There were a lot of dejected New Yorker faces for me to see earlier tonight. Away we go in a moment to the sky. Now, my dream has always been, along with time travel, flight. I broke my arm trying to hang glide up in Alaska. It was a terrible compound fracture. It was awful. So I have always wanted to fly all my life. Now, what I would like you to do, you've already got several reasons to be going to the website. I'd like you to go to coasttocoastam.com. And on the right-hand side, upper right-hand corner, tonight's guest, Dr. Paul Mueller, just click on Mueller International. And when you do, you will see the M400 Sky Car. That is what we are about to talk about. This is a private I don't know, car-size sky vehicle that will soon be taking you from point to point, kind of like the Jetsons in the Jetsons, if you will, as a very loose way to put it. Now, this is a real thing. This is not a dream. Obviously, it was a dream. Dr. Mueller had a dream. It's coming true. Dr. Mueller is a founder, chairman of the board, and has served as the president of Mueller International since foundation in 1983. Mueller International was formed to develop a powered lift aircraft called Skycar and other related technologies. Dr. Mueller holds a master's in engineering, a PhD from McGill University, professor of mechanical and aeronautical engineering at the University of California. Not a lightweight, obviously. That's a University of California Davis course. From 1963 through 75 and 72, he founded Supertrap Industries, which became the most recognized international name in high-performance engine silencing systems. Dr. Mueller has received 43 patents, including the first U.S. patent on a fundamentally new form of powerlift aircraft, and yet another on the revolutionary rotopower engine. In 1997, he created Freedom Motors to manufacture and distribute this engine. In a moment, Dr. Mueller and the Skycar. By the way, I gave woefully short shrift to what I called the perfect solar storm. I actually was awake watching solar conditions when this incredible M5 or 6, whatever it was, flare developed at about 3 o'clock in the morning. And I called some of my friends. I was on the shortwave radio at the time. I said, my God, look what's happening. Holy moly. So I'll have a lot more to say about this. Right now, it's Skycar time. And I hope you've had a chance to go up to the website and see this incredible vehicle. Here is the man responsible, Dr. Paul Mueller. Doctor, welcome to the program.
1: Yes, thank you.
0: It's been how long? Gosh, I had you on the air last, how long ago?
1: I think it's probably close to 2 years or more.
0: That's right, at least 2 years. And so, obviously, there's a great deal of new listeners to the program, and they won't have any idea at all about the Skycar. So not only do we have to do an update tonight, but I guess we have to, you know, kind of go back to basics and tell people who are just tuning in tonight, what is this?
1: Well, the Skycar is really a vehicle, an aircraft, as we call it, that combines what the helicopter can do with what the airplane can do. Of course, an airplane needs a runway. That's a great limitation.
0: Mm.
1: Helicopter has a wonderful ability to take off vertically, but it can't fly very fast. It's extremely difficult to fly, and it's quite dangerous because there's a lot of failures, all those mechanical parts whirling around.
0: Mm.
1: So this does the function of both, plus it's also roadable. It's also legal on, I wouldn't say the highway as much as I would say the roadway, say around the city to get from your home to a vertiport, a place to take off from. Maybe a couple blocks away.
0: Earlier today, CNN was saying, now that the Concorde is gone, what is the future of air travel in the world? Well, the answer, I don't know the answer for the large aircraft, but everybody should know the Skycar. Well, the Skycar, how big is it?
1: It's the size of a large automobile. It'll fit in a single-car garage. It's a four-passenger vehicle. We also build a six-passenger vehicle, but that one would not fit in your garage. It's a little bigger than that.
0: Mm-hmm. But the four-passenger would be about like the average American?
1: It will be like a large American car.
0: A large American car.
1: Correct.
0: Okay. The one that I first came to when I clicked on Mahler Industries was the M400. Is that the current?
1: That's the one we're test flying right now, yes. That's the one that would certainly be the first one that someone would be able to buy within the next few years.
0: Within the next few years. Well, that's what, of course, everybody's going to want to know about. But I'd like to, when I go to buy a product in electronics or something, I always go to the page that shows me what it'll do, what's the performance going to be, what are the statistics on the Skycar. What do we know?
1: Well, it flies fast. Because, and one of the reasons you can fly fast, of course, is that you end up having to have quite a bit of power when you take off vertically. We always compare it to a hummingbird, which has a pretty high metabolism rate for a good reason. It takes off vertically with this significant power, and then, of course, that same power can be used to fly quite fast. So you can fly at 325 miles an hour at 25,000 feet, or you can fly at a couple hundred miles an hour at sea level.
2: Uh-huh.
1: You could fly faster at sea level, but you'd be like burning your tank of fuel quite quickly.
2: What about its maneuverability characteristics? You know, I mean, we're talking here about, I guess, about the general public doing this, right? I mean, this is something you're gonna want to offer to the general public eventually, at least, right?
1: Right, right. Yeah. Well, there's many stages. The first stage, this would be a vehicle that would compete with helicopters and airplanes today. But this vehicle is a vehicle. It's pretty electronic in every sense of the word. It has all the electronic brains on board to fly itself, which it has done a number of times. And therefore, you really can think of it in the future, in the, you know, perhaps 5-year, 10-year period, where you will be delivered in this vehicle from point A to point B. I know the pilots aren't going to like that. But really, if you're going to be up in the air, you certainly don't want some drunk flyer incapacitated, perhaps with alcohol or something of that nature, flying around up there in the same world you're in. So you're really going to want it to be automated, and that's the way it's going to be.
2: Yeah, if I recall correctly, you rely heavily on automation, as in you just get into the vehicle, I suppose, tap out some... How would you enter the destination for it? How do you envision that occurring, for example?
1: Well, you know, every city or area will be coded in some way, and we haven't set up a code, but that's something that would be fairly straightforward. The more complicated issue, of course, is generating this virtual highway in the sky, which is a long story, and I'm certainly going to be happy to tell you a little bit about it, but it's an interesting story of what's happening with regard to the highway in the sky.
2: Well, as it is now, Doctor, you know, controllers, air traffic controllers, are always on the edge of a heart attack. I mean, and that's just with the commercial aircraft that we have in the sky. You know, they're directing them and pushing aluminum, I think they call it, or whatever. Anyway, it's a pretty high-stress, high-energy job just for the commercial aircraft. But what if we had, I don't know, hundreds of thousands, millions of sky cars in the air? How in the world?
1: Well, the problem today is that the airspace is really chaos.
2: Yeah.
1: It's really not organized. If you fly a light plane today, you better be looking left, right, and center.
2: Yes.
1: Because it's visual rules, and, you know, you're supposed to decide if somebody's out there who may be crossing your path. As you said, these air controllers are working so hard, you really can't count on them for the small planes. And periodically, of course, small planes run into big planes.
2: Yeah.
1: But it's a chaotic world, but that's changing. We have incredible technology coming down right now. Of course, we're all familiar with GPS, the thing that guides your car around and tells you where you are.
2: Yes.
1: Just recently, they put in a geostationary set of satellites that recalibrates GPS so that you get accuracy within a very few feet. And then beyond that, they just issued a contract for what they call LAS, Local Augmentation Systems for Airspace, where you will be able to know where every aircraft is within inches at all times. This is done automatically. You don't have to worry about the air controller not looking in your direction on the screen at the right time.
2: So the air controllers, do you still think by the time the sky car is airborne in large numbers that air traffic controllers will have the same job, or will commercial aircraft be controlled in the same way?
1: They'll be controlled in the same way. In fact, the purpose for this system, clearly, they're not building it right now for the sky car because for most of them they don't know the sky car exists. But they are building it for the commercial airliners because this will make them much more efficient. They can go from point A to point B very accurately at all times because they don't have to worry about other aircraft in the air. You'll always know where they are. You'll have all kinds of warning systems. They're going to have a big buffer space around each aircraft so that you run into somebody else's buffer space, you know about it. You don't run into the aircraft.
2: Mm-hmm. This would be a typical, like a family car, right?
1: It would be like a family car. It has all of the characteristics of the family car. And, of course, the one advantage it has is it really gets into a world that's essentially unused today. It may be chaotic, but think if it was organized, how much space there is up there. I've always been willing to point out that if you put all the cars on the road in America at the same time, they'd still be miles apart. if you used all of the airspace above us.
2: And had them all proportionately away from each other.
1: Or organized in a coherent way along a highway in the sky.
2: Gotcha. All right, Doctor, hold on. We're here at the bottom of the hour. Dr. Paul Mahler is here, and he is manufacturing, testing now, the Sky Car. We'll tell you all about that. A personal vehicle to travel from here to there, 300-plus miles an hour.
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1: I suspect the dream of flight is nearly as old as man himself. I'm sure as soon as he could walk, he thought about flying. He looked up and saw the blue sky and said, oh, wouldn't it be nice? Well, it will be, and it's going to be real soon, too. The Sky Car. 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
1: I suspect the dream of flight is nearly as old as man himself. I'm sure as soon as he could walk, he thought about flying. He looked up and saw the blue sky and said, oh, wouldn't it be nice? Well, it will be, and it's going to be real soon, too. The Sky Car. Take a look. 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
1: I suspect the dream of flight is nearly as old as man himself. I'm sure as soon as he could walk, he thought about flying. He looked up and saw the blue sky and said, oh, wouldn't it be nice? Well, it will be, and it's going to be real soon, too. The Sky Car. Take a look. It's on the website at www.coasttocoastam.com. Just click on tonight's guest on, let me get it exactly for you, because I really do want you to see it. Click on Mahler International, upper right-hand corner, and you'll get to see the model that we're talking about right now.

0: these days, if you go to buy an automobile, a new car, you're probably going to spend, I don't know, 20 or 30 grand for a pretty good car, and 50 or better for a really good car, easily. And so that jumps out at me. Doctor, in production, once in production with the Sky Car, what do you envision the price might be?
1: Well, of course, you know, it's very unique to talk about aircraft and high production because it's never happened. So
0: we're doing
1: a lot of projecting here. But one of the things that we started out with in this company was to produce an extremely low-cost engine, because we knew if you're going to have a lot of power, that you're going to have to produce it cheap if you're going to produce the car inexpensively. And that was a goal of ours set back almost 30 years ago now. So we've been...
0: You were looking at the Wankel engine, weren't
1: you? That's right, yeah. Because it was the only thing that was out there that had a large amount of power in a small package and was still inexpensive. So we developed the engine, and that meant that the price of the vehicle could be down at the cost of an automobile, because the engine price is comparable to that of an automobile. Now, again, that's for the moment, we'd say a quality automobile, but anything below 50,000 would be very hard for us to project, because it would depend on huge numbers of vehicles.
0: So it might be like what? Buying a Mercedes, say, or what?
1: Yeah, depending on the model, 50,000. One of the things that people don't understand, though, that if you buy an airplane, for the most part, there's a small depreciation at the beginning, but historically aircraft prices have remained pretty level. So there's an average depreciation of about 2% per year, where a car depreciates at 10%. So the actual real price, the dollar that it costs you over a period of time, is much less. Even if you pay $50,000, it's probably equivalent to more like $20,000 in terms of actual depreciated cost.
0: What about places that you could land the Sky Car? I mean, do you envision a situation where you could, I don't know, I have a friend in Rancho Cucamonga I mentioned earlier. Could I enter Rancho Cucamonga and Joanne's coordinates, let's say, on the GPS system, and say you're going to land here, and it will?
1: It would do that. You might, for the moment at least, get a few people upset, because it's still not as quiet as your family Cadillac, but it will be. We are working on mutual noise technology that will bring it down to a level where it would be comparable to your car. That's a few years away and a few million dollars, but it is possible to land it anywhere. It does still generate a wind. That's unavoidable. And so you really, unless you're going to clean your neighbor's yard and a few other yards nearby, you probably would prefer to land on a roof.
0: As much wind as your average helicopter?
1: Yeah, comparable. But, you know, that's a significant amount of wind, of course.
0: It is. But, heck, they land out here near my house all the time.
1: I'm thinking of it, you know, right in the middle of a residential area. But, yes, if you've got a little bit of space, you get a decent size yard if you're near the... in a rural area somewhat, wouldn't be a problem.
0: All right. Everybody's going to wonder about stability, and I'm sure that's at the top of your list, too. In designing and now building this, what stability problems have you run into, and where are you in the world of stability?
1: Well, that was an expensive solution for us, because it took a lot of time to design a system and generate the algorithms to make this vehicle behave better than a human. And, of course, one of the reasons it can fly better than a human is because a computer is faster, not necessarily smarter. We don't need it to be that smart. We just need it to be very fast. And so we have on board 25 microprocessors working together, about 30,000 lines of code, a highly redundant system, though, so that if one system out of four fails, the other one takes over. If that fails, another one takes over. And you have

0: different people write the software, so that if there's a software error like Microsoft seems to have almost continuously in their systems, you have a backup system written by a different group of people.
1: Yes. So lots of backup. And it would be as a result of the software driving the engines, it would be how stable? Very stable?
0: We have flown this in windy conditions. We've built a number of very small versions of this, which are more difficult, in fact, to fly stably than big vehicles. And we've delivered them to the military, and these vehicles will hang in the air. You'd think they were anchored to a post, actually. They're that stable, even in windy conditions. So, yes, we solved the stability problem. That was really critical, of course, because if your grandmother's going to fly this thing or fly in it, you certainly want it to be comfortable.
1: Well, I know one of the reasons you didn't come on the show at an earlier date was because you wanted to get some test flights under your belt.
0: That's correct.
1: And I guess you've done that, haven't you?
0: Yes. We've been flying it for almost a year now. So far, we haven't put a pilot in it. We'd be flying it remotely because that's our typical startup mode. We can learn everything we want, and actually to fly it remotely is actually more difficult than having someone in it. But we're getting ready to do a test with a pilot on board as we put more powerful engines in place.
1: Uh-huh. So you're close to that now?
0: Yes, we're actually building a lake, a test lake, for purposes of a little bit softer landing if something goes wrong. So we've got a five-acre lake under construction.
1: Wow.
0: That would allow us to fly over it. And there's a lot of other reasons, too, of course. If you go into a lake, you don't have near the fire hazard and many other things. This is a fairly dangerous activity when you're starting out, of course.
1: Of course. So four average people or four people would be able to get into this model, punch some buttons, and at 300-plus miles an hour, go to wherever they want to go. What about fuel? Doctor?
0: Well, we're running with alcohol right now.
1: Alcohol?
0: This is sort of a politically correct thing to do, perhaps, in today's world. But more important than that, alcohol is a much safer fuel. If you, again, have something go wrong in your test flight program, you're not going to become you may become a small ball of fire, but you won't become a big one.
1: Uh-huh. Does alcohol have the same sort of combustion rate as gasoline, for example? Do you get enough power?
0: It works in the engine about the same as high-octane gasoline.
1: Oh, really?
0: You don't get quite the range out of it, but it actually has an octane rating well over 100, rather than your car, which runs around now with about 90. So it's a good fuel, and, of course, it burns without any of the unburned hydrocarbons and the carbon monoxides that you normally would have.
1: Another obvious question is range. And so what do you envision, not so much what you have right now, but what do you envision for, say, the M400 if it were actually in production? What sort of range would it have?
0: Well, the maximum range is 750 miles.
1: Oh.
0: You could certainly fly further than that if you weren't fully loaded with four full people and baggage. But we have to quote, when you quote these numbers, you have to quote it for the full all-up weight. And so it's 750 miles. If you had two people on board, you could fly twice that, more than twice that.
1: That's right. Airplanes and things that fly are very dependent on weight, aren't they?
0: That's for sure. And that's one of the things that's happened that's made the Sky Car possible. We have to give a lot of credit to technology. We've done a number of things and invented a number of things to make it work. But new materials have made it very much more practical today, these high-strength carbon fibers, which we use extensively, high-strength magnesium and aluminum. There's even some new materials coming down that we're very excited about that are even better than what we're using at the moment.
1: You're going to stick with the rotary engine. Does it look that way?
0: Absolutely. We don't have an option. Turbine engines would certainly deliver the power, but only the very rich could ever afford this vehicle, even 20 years from now. So it really has to be the rotary. It's the only engine that has the power, the reliability, and the multi-fuel capability. The ability to burn any kind of fuel.
1: If this engine is so good, Doctor, why was it? It was in the Mazda for a little while, and then it really didn't catch on, and it sort of fell away. I had a rotary engine Mazda. I loved it.
0: Well, you ought to be happy. It's coming back. The RX-8's coming back. It's got about 25% better mileage, which the original ones did not have. So there's enormous improvement, but it is not necessarily the ideal engine for the automobile, although it's extremely smooth, as I'm sure you experience.
1: Oh, sure.
0: It's ideal because it's fully dynamically balanced like the turbine engine, because it's all rotating mass. It's not a piston stopping and starting.
1: Doctor, have you noticed that the rotary engine produces a magnetic field?
0: Well, I would think any rotating mass could very well do such. We haven't actually made any determination for that, but I'm sure it would be an easy thing to do.
1: It actually does. As I said, I had a Mazda, and it had a rotary engine. I had, you know, one of those compasses like everybody has up on the dashboard.
0: Right.
1: And it permanently fixed that compass in one direction right at the engine. So there is a magnetic field there. It's kind of interesting.
0: I'm not surprised.
1: Okay, so... You know, people should know that you're past the dream stage on this. I mean, you're actually, this thing is built, folks, and they're testing it.
0: It's been a little slow coming because it turned out to be, obviously, like most technologies, a lot more complicated to work out a few what would have thought of as simple bugs, but they turned out to be a couple of years apiece to solve. But we have, yes, we have flown, as you know, an earlier version very successfully. It was not nearly a fast vehicle. It was a two-passenger Jetson-looking type vehicle. We flew that in 89 for the international press. So we've been flying. I've been on board aircraft in the air, 100 feet in the air with previous vehicles. So it's not, yes, it's been around for quite a while, and we're just moving towards a much more practical version, one that, you know, goes very fast, which is, I think, important in today's travel.
1: Yeah, well, sure it is, but wait a minute, back up a little bit. You say you were actually on board one of these yourself? I didn't know that.
0: Oh, yes. In 1989, I flew a vehicle that looks just like the Jetsons vehicle, a bubble-domed two-passenger vehicle, and everybody was there from Good Morning America to all of the Hollywood magazines, and People magazine was there and did an extensive article on it. So we had a very, very successful flight in 89, but the vehicle was not really a vehicle that was designed to go quite quickly. It was about a 100-mile-an-hour vehicle, which may seem fast enough for a lot of people, but you burn the same amount of fuel with this design at 100 miles an hour as you do 300 miles an hour.
1: Oh,
0: so
1: really?
0: It becomes a lot more practical at 300 miles an hour.
1: All right. Going further, you are about to do a flight, I guess, for the press in the spring, this coming spring. Is that correct?
0: That is our intention, right. We cannot start construction of the lake until April because of the erosion issues in the rainy season. But as soon as that's complete, and we figure that's like a month and a half, then we would be in a position to start test flying before the press. Prior to that, of course, we'll be flying privately.
1: What do you anticipate they will see? I mean, what are you going to show them when they get there in
0: the
1: spring?
0: Well, we will take off vertically, untethered. I will fly over this area, hover, stop, turn, twist, move around fairly quickly, but not so quickly that I move off the lake, at least during that period of time when the press is around.
1: And you'll be actually piloting the vehicle yourself?
0: I will, but, you know, that using the term piloting is you know, a little strange in that power lift aircraft because it is so easy to fly. I'm not a trained pilot. I've been the test pilot since the beginning of these flights, and I don't consider myself skilled at all, and yet it's
1: simple.
0: It's so simple to fly that there's...
1: How? I mean, what do you have in front of you? Are you using a joystick?
0: I have a joystick, and that's really everything.
1: Really?
0: You know, foot pedals. You have a stick. If you turn it, you turn in that direction. If you point it forward, you go forward.
1: Really?
0: On the left-hand side, you have a throttle, which you can set at some setting that you want, that you're comfortable with. And then with the stick in your hand on the right-hand side, you can move it backwards to brake, forward to accelerate, left, right to turn.
1: All right. This is a vertical takeoff and landing craft. Now, in the picture of the M400, it's not obvious to the layman how the vertical part of it takes place. These look like, I don't know, jet engines sort of.
0: They do, don't they? Yes.
1: Yes.
0: Well, the ducts, these nacelles, most of the technology in this business comes from France, so it's a little confusing. But the nacelles, the ducts, so to speak, rotate to a small angle of about 30 to 45 degrees, and then the exit from the ducts is deflected downwards another 45 degrees.
1: Oh.
0: And that gets the air flowing vertically. And then as you go forward, the ducts then go back to the horizontal direction. And as you go even faster, then the vanes pull up and they go into the horizontal direction. So you convert from diverting the thrust, not very different from the jump jet, the Harrier jump jet.
1: Well, I was going to ask if this technology was developed from the Harrier.
0: No, it is a totally different path, but it's, if there's any similar vehicles in the world out there today, you certainly would have to say, well, this one does divert the exhaust on the jet engine just like we diverted in the ducts, but the principles involved, the physics involved is quite different.
1: Well, when you look at the military version, the Harrier, what's the safety record of the Harrier like?
0: Well, today it's really quite good, but at the beginning they were losing 5% of their pilots per year.
1: Right.
0: A very dangerous vehicle, and even today, if you think about it, it only has one engine. If that engine skips a beat, you have no pilot or plane during the hover mode. So it's still one where they don't hover very long. If you notice, you don't see a jump jet hovering for more than a few seconds, and it's gone, because it's a very dangerous time for that vehicle.
1: But that would not be true of the Skycar because of the redundancy and the multi number of engines.
0: Multi-engines, multi-computers, multi-parachutes. Everything that you can put into a vehicle to ensure that there's nothing that can fail.
1: Wait a minute. There's a parachute.
0: We have both low and high-speed parachutes on because it's a very dangerous time for that vehicle.
1: But that would not be true of the Skycar because of the redundancy and the multi number of engines.
0: Multi-engines, multi-computers, multi-parachutes. Everything that you can put into a vehicle to ensure that there's nothing that can fail.
1: There's a parachute.
0: We have both low and high-speed parachutes. These we don't want to argue that they ever would be needed, but certainly they give a sense of comfort to the individual when he perhaps is buying this for the first time. It may be necessary in the test flight mode, where of course a lot of things could go wrong. But we do have two parachutes. We even have redundancy in the parachutes.
1: They just recently, in the last few years, began putting parachutes on small airplanes, and it saved quite a few lives, I believe, already. So it's a pretty good idea, I guess. After all, if something goes wrong at 20,000 feet or so, that's going to be your only hope, I suppose. But you're suggesting this is going to be so safe inherently that you really don't expect that to occur.
0: No, I think it's important during the test flight program. But I think in terms of normal practice, it'll never be really required. Boeing did an extensive study of the vehicle, and to their satisfaction said that in their opinion, the vehicle was far more reliable than a 777, and that's coming from their own design. So I think that we have really provided a vehicle that should be as foolproof as it's possible to be.
1: All right, this coming year, you expect to build some Skycars. What? It says on order here, but I don't know what that means. Does that mean that I could call you a doctor and order a Skycar, or does that mean the military has to order and call and order one, or what?
0: Well, we already have a number of orders, well over 100 orders with deposits.
1: Oh, really?
0: They wouldn't be delivered until it was certified for the most part. We are talking to the military. They have a serious interest in a vehicle like this. We're also looking for a production partner because I'm a relatively small company. My company's a technology-driven company, and for this to be something that everybody's going to have, you're going to have to get into a relationship with a General Electric, General Motors, and we've talked to some of the major automotive companies. So I think eventually you'll see one of the bigger companies being involved in the high volume production, but for the moment we'll produce it ourselves.
1: How do they feel about you? How does GM, for example, feel about you? Do you know?
0: Well, I don't know about GM. Ford did invite me to their executive committee meeting, and we had a multi-day meeting, and it was very well received. I don't know that they're ready to give me a few million dollars to build vehicles for them, but they certainly were researching the use of such a vehicle. I thought it was a very good reception, and we've talked to BMW, we've talked to Honda. We've never talked to General Motors or Chrysler.
1: I see. But Ford liked the idea.
0: Well, they were being very, much looking in the future. There were five of us invited to this technology panel. And Bert Rutan, for example, you've certainly heard of him.
1: Of course.
0: Around the world, he was one of the panelists there.
1: Oh, really?
0: And with some very modern ideas as well. So they were looking at, what could happen that would change transportation. And if it changes, how could they be a part of it?
1: You know they'd want to be a part of it. All right, hold tight, Doctor. We'll be right back. We're discussing the Mahler Skycar. You want to see what it looks like? CoastToCoastAM.com is the place. The M400 is the one you want to look at. Can you imagine? 20,000 feet. The computers are doing the work. All you've got to do is lay back, look out the window, enjoy the scenery.
2: I can see

0: 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Join the Mile High Club, whatever. Whatever you've got in mind. 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We'll be right back.
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1: It certainly is. Jill in Easton, California writes, "Hey, Art, first heard about the Sky Car when Mr. Hustler wrote about it in one of the Dirk Pitt novels. In fact, he did give Mr. Mahler full credit. He's our guest, Mr. Mahler, Dr. Paul Mahler, actually. He's invented the Sky Car. It's now in the testing stages. It's the M400. I'm telling you right now, it's the dream machine. Go take a look at it on the website. It's a personal flight vehicle, which will be transportation for our future, and we're going to need that. We'll be right back with Dr. Mahler. Once again, Dr. Paul Mahler, it certainly is a dream machine, doctor. A lot of questions from the audience coming in by computer. For example, is a pilot's license going to be needed in the sense, you know, the same sense of pilot's license now?
2: Well, no. Initially, you'd have what's called a ground school requirement because you're up in the air with a lot of people. You've got to understand the rules of the air. Normally, pilot's license today, there's a lot of skill that you have to fly it.
1: Right.
2: So that's eliminated. The FAA actually has a pilot's license right now that you can get for the Sky Car.
1: Oh?
2: It's called a powered lift pilot's license. But it still would be, you know, similar to what you have today. Until the sky's organized, you're going to have to know a lot about what's going on out there. You're still going to have to be watching your back all the time.
1: But once the sky was organized, as you put it, I would presume nothing perhaps more complicated or just a little more complicated than a regular driver's license.
2: Well, I'd say less complicated because really all you got to do is know the number system so you know to put in the number that you want to get to. And again, I'm talking about, you know, a few years down the road. You'll be flying around in this much sooner than that, of course, because the highway system will not be fully developed for at least somewhere between 5 and 10 years.
1: Now, what would you think the normal altitude, I'm bouncing questions from the computer here again, the normal altitude, cruising altitude for the Sky Car would be?
2: Well, that would be a choice really on how far you're going. If you were going from, say, where I live near Sacramento to San Francisco, about 70 to 75 miles, you would probably go up to about 5,000 feet. If you're going from here to L.A., you'd go to about 20,000 feet. The height is very much dependent on how far you want to go because you have to climb up and come back down, and so there's some economics involved in that.
1: Well, beyond about 12 or 13,000 feet, you've got to have a pressurized cabin or oxygen or something, or you're going to be a confused flyer, right?
2: You certainly will, yes. At least legally, you have to have either oxygen enrichment. There's new systems that just enrich the oxygen in the cabin itself so that you don't actually have to pressurize the vehicle, or you pressurize the vehicle, one of the two.
1: What will you likely do?
2: Well, we're looking seriously at the enrichment because it makes the vehicle a little less complicated to design for all that pressure.
1: Mm-hmm.
2: So if that's doable, we will do it. If not, we will clearly go with the pressurization. And there is home-built aircraft you can buy today that are pressurized, so it's not insurmountable by any means.
1: Does putting a deposit on one of these right now mean that you'll get one of the first ones?
2: Yes. Depending on the size of the deposit, you can be one of the first 100, one of the first 200, or one of the first 300. Most of the people right now are in the 100 to 200 because that's a modest deposit.
1: Yes, like how much?
2: That's $20,000.
1: $20,000?
2: Right.
1: Wow. That's doable. God, this is so fascinating. You're looking for partners, obviously, and you would like, I assume, a big partner, but if the worst happens and you don't find a forward-looking person or company to join in with you and you have to go it alone, what's the worst-case scenario?
2: Well, what we would do then, pretty much what we did in the past, we developed a company called Supertrap, which you mentioned earlier, where we sold many millions of dollars of product and eventually sold the company for many millions of dollars. and that helped us through a number of years. Right now, we've got an engine that is in such high demand that we have letters of intent for almost $1 billion in those engines. And so we've got a couple partners right now just starting production of the engines, and if nothing else, the engines will fund the Sky Car. And after all, we need the engine for the Sky Car in any case.
1: Again, noise is something of an issue right now, and you imagine that the Sky Car would, for example, then land on somebody's flat roof.
2: Correct. I think you're going to see a lot of flat roofs in the future.
1: A lot of flat roofs. Okay, well, I guess then the person or persons who are in the Sky Car, because the computer is virtually going to be doing everything, could sit and watch, I don't know, a movie or...
2: Oh, absolutely. You could play computer games on the screen because, of course, there's flying screens that give you a lot of information about navigation, where you are and your trip and things like that.
1: Huh.
2: You can switch it over and make it into anything you want. You can sleep. You can read. You would be able to be much more productive while you traveled, and, of course, you'd be traveling much less. Today, in America, we waste about 15 billion hours per year stuck in traffic or going slowly, and that mounts into hundreds of billions of dollars. And, of course, we also kill over 40,000 people for primarily for human error.
1: Well, that's right. You really, Doctor, believe the future of transportation at the personal level in America in our lifetimes could be air rather than ground?
2: I'm sure of it. I'm not saying I'm sure of it because we're going to do it necessarily. We're going to be a contributor to that, and maybe we'll give other companies a jump start in the research we've done. After all, we spent in today's dollars over a couple hundred million dollars. It's not an inexpensive technology, but it's coming inevitably because every system in America has always been replaced by another system. First, we had canals, which then got replaced by railways. Railways got replaced by automobiles, and today, in the last 10 years, highways have only increased by 2%, and the miles traveled has increased by 30%.
1: Yes.
2: So you can imagine what's going to happen in the next 10 years. I mean, you can see the traffic today coming to a stop. In your wildest imagination, I don't think people can understand what's going to happen in the next 10 years on the highway.
1: You know, the audience is also reacting to the news of the day. That's what audiences always do. And there is a lot of news about car bombs and truck bombs, and people are saying, boy, what a nightmare as far as terrorism is concerned. Now you've got bombs delivered from the air. Has that occurred to you in recent years?
2: Well, there's two sides of that coin. You know, one of the problems we have today is we don't really know a lot about who's out there and who's in these cars and where they're going. But when you're in this organized world in the sky, you're going to know who every individual in every car is and where every car is going. So it'll be a totally different world in terms of being that everybody's going to be traveling is going to be identified, and that's a great improvement. So, you know, there's certainly you can misuse anything, but it'll be a major change from the way we deal with traffic today.
1: Such a system, it seems to me, would have application, for example, in law enforcement.
2: Oh, yes.
1: It's going to make the getaway car tougher, isn't it?
2: Yes. Well, of course, the crooks are going to have it, too. So the issue is how does he get up there when he's going into a world where the control of that vehicle, for the most part, is from a central control network.
1: Yes.
2: He really is at the mercy of the controllers. So I think you'll have the traffic cop in the sky get a hold of him pretty quickly.
1: Have you really spent that hundreds of millions of...
2: I've spent it over a period, of course, of a long time. So that's in today's dollars. We've actually spent about $75 million, but remember, we started spending back
1: still,
2: in the 60s.
1: Still.
2: So if you had to replace what we've done, it's probably somewhere between $200 and $300 million.
1: That's still a lot of money.
2: It's a lot of money, but, you know, the auto industry spends $1 billion just changing the models over. So in terms of real dollars, you've seen some of these major players in the dot-com era go through $20 billion and see it go right down the drain. It's a small amount of money in terms of what it could do for transportation in the world today.
1: Do you foresee in your immediate financial future, I mean, so far, Doctor, this is a big gamble, big gamble. I mean, do you see it coming back?
2: Oh, I see it coming back. Money's not been my major motivating factor in here, but actually since I have a number of stockholders on their behalf, it is a big factor. I would do like nothing more to reward them in very serious terms for their support over these many years. And then, of course, more recently, as a public company, it's now possible for almost anybody to become a stockholder in our company. That's a big change, and obviously it would be very nice to see these kind of people become, you know, the beneficiaries of the technology.
1: Sure. Do you imagine yourself to be thought of in the sense of the Wright brothers when it comes to the issue of personal flying vehicles? I mean, you probably are there, really, aren't you?
2: Well, I wouldn't put myself there yet. I would think that if we're successful in the next year, and I'm very optimistic we will, we certainly will introduce, and that's what I'm, you know, we won't provide at this point, but we will introduce a new type of technology that when people realize can be done, that we may have another, you know, bubble, technological bubble, and at least this time it'll have some real, real material behind it.
1: Some substance, huh? Well, right. So you really think that by spring, I'll be watching Dan Rather or CNN or whatever newscast, and I'm going to see a sky car hovering above a lake?
2: Oh, yes. I mean, actually, you know, we've seen him, Peter Jennings, already. He showed one of our earlier flights. So we've been on the national television and even on CNN a couple of times. So we've had pretty dramatic coverage of some of the previous flights.
1: All right. I guess I'd love to be involved in what you're doing. Are you having fun?
2: Oh, yes, I'm having fun. Other than the fact I spend so much of my time raising the capital to make this whole thing happen. Because,
1: yes,
2: you know, I'm a technologist. I love nothing better than either designing or actually doing something with my hands, and I end up so much involved in the financial world of necessity, because this is not something that you can do like I started out in my garage as not really a hobby, but certainly something relatively inexpensive. Today I have to have really superb people are working with me, great people with electronics, software and hardware to make this happen. I can't do it on my own any longer.
1: Sure. With an operational sky car in controlled airspace, would it be, do you envision it being possible for the person in the driver's seat to disengage the computers, or would that not be allowed?
2: No, it would be totally out of the possibility. You could select to operate out of sight the highway system, just as you can take an off-road vehicle and have a lot of fun. But, of course, you would still have on board that system a lot of warning devices and preventive devices so that you can't get near the virtual highway. But when you're on that virtual highway in the sky, you are no longer having anything to do with that vehicle. If there's an emergency, the emergency will be handled remotely or with onboard computerized systems. And I guess the worst case, the parachutes will be deployed automatically.
1: Well, you and I both know how Americans are with their vehicles, whether it's one that goes in the sky or on the road. They like to go have fun.
2: Oh, yes.
1: And so you're telling me it would be possible to essentially go off lane or off road. You could think of it like as off road and get into uncontrolled airspace and just go have fun?
2: Sure. Do aerobatics, anything you like.
1: Ah, what kind of aerobatics would it be capable of?
2: Well, the vehicle is stressed to plus or minus 9 Gs, which would pretty much make most people black out. But in this case, since you could program your aerobatics, you could,
1: yes,
2: black out and still come back alive. It could be quite a different world in terms of making this the perfect aerobatic airplane without you having to do it. At the same time, of course, you have the freedom to control it as well if you liked.
1: What about running out of gas, or in this case, alcohol? Lots of warnings there? Or?
2: Lots of warnings, yes. We've got warnings that measure the quality and the quantity. We have redundant fuel tanks, meaning that, you know, the fuel doesn't come from one tank. The engines are fed by different tanks so that if you ran out of fuel on one engine, you wouldn't run out on the other seven. Everything that you can do to prevent the possibility of losing more than one engine at any one point in the flight is the design criteria we've used.
1: How reliable are the engines themselves in testing?
2: Well, the rotary engine, and this is a hard thing for people to believe. I mean, you used an RX-7, and remember that engine was really developed in the 70s, so it was a baby relative to the technology that's already out there.
1: Oh, yes.
2: And yet it still, after they solved the initial seal problems, was a very reliable engine. In fact, it won the Le Mans, 24-hour Le Mans, It is. It can literally run for 25,000 hours without being overhauled.
1: Yes.
2: Because of the fact that there are no frictional parts, so to speak. We use roller bearings, ball bearings, the kinds of things that generate very low friction.
1: Do you think that the seal problems that the early Wankel had were the reason? Was that the reason that it didn't take off in commercial development as it should have?
2: Well, it was that, and it was also not very good mileage. The sports car, you may not have noticed that because you maybe weren't paying attention to it, but it did get about 25% less mileage,
1: right?
2: Which was significant to a lot of people, particularly in the 70s when it was introduced. Of course, it was a very bad timing in the middle of the 70s, coming out with an engine that was getting 25% poor mileage. Was a really downside because people were standing in line to get gasoline. That's different today. We don't pay as much attention to gasoline, and then also the mileage is very much increased. So I think the RX-8 is going to be a real big winner, and I think it's great. It's coming along right at this time to provide credibility for the engine.
1: Good. Because I'm sure commercial development of that engine has got to be a good thing for you one way or the other, right?
2: Absolutely. I mean, anything that says to the world, hey, somebody else believes in this engine. Mazda is better. I think it's about $2 billion so far on the rotary engine. And you know that Japanese are pretty good at what they do technologically when they produce products as far as reliability. That kind of experience and that kind of introduction at this time couldn't be better for us.
1: Well, I don't really want to know specifically about your competition, but traditionally in the old days, NASA-led aeronautic research, we do have companies like, you know, Boeing and so forth and so on, but they're designing large commercial airliners. What's going on in America with aeronautical research?
2: Pretty much nothing. It's an extremely sad affair.
1: Why?
2: There is no budget. The budget itself, at one time, of course, NASA was called NACA, and it was an aeronautical establishment helping us build better and better airplanes. Today, everything is in outer space. We're going to Mars. Now, I'm not against going to Mars, but I think we're paying a major price in transportation opportunities by spending our budget that way. $14 billion a year into space, virtually zero. So little, in fact, that NASA can no longer run their wind tunnels, and they gave away some of their biggest wind tunnels to universities. It's an extremely sad comment. I introduced an aeronautical program at the University of California, Davis. I had a huge number of students in that course until 1970. And when they landed on the moon, all of a sudden there wasn't a penny being spent any longer in anything related to aeronautics. It got everybody so excited. It all went into aerospace. And within I had to change the program to mechanical aeronautical so people could get jobs.
1: I just don't get it. Shouldn't the application be obvious that, in 2003, shouldn't it just be so obvious?
2: Well, for the first time when NASA went into space, they ended up hiring a bunch of lobbyists, and the lobbyists worked Washington as well as they always do, and all of the money went where the lobbyists, got the congressman to go, and that was outer space. So we don't have a lobby for aeronautics. I testified before Congress last year in an effort, along with a number of other people, the head of NASA, in fact, and a couple other people who are into the new systems in aeronautics.
1: You were in front of Congress. What did you tell them, and what did you tell them?
2: I was attempting, along with everybody else, to get them to provide money. I wasn't asking for money for myself. I was asking for money for NASA Langley in particular. And I was just simply saying that they needed to pay more attention to aeronautics because that's the transportation system, at least a good deal of the transportation system of the future. But most of them weren't listening. So we decided as a group that when they came along, when they could no longer drive on the highway, which we figure is within the next 10 years, that they might start paying attention to us again.
1: They weren't listening. I mean, they obviously, when you were testifying, weren't interested. I mean, could you really tell?
2: Oh, it's amazing. There was seven of us, and as I said, including the head of NASA, Dr. Daniel Golden there. We traveled from all over the country.
1: Yes.
2: We each allowed 5 minutes to present our case. The congressman himself would stand up and talk just for the sake of getting on the record for half to three quarters of an hour.
1: Yeah.
2: And of course, God knows what they're talking about. It had very little to do with aeronautics because, after all, they were not experts in the area. It was a great insight into how some of the government works, certainly not all of it. And so we decided that, you know, we'd present our case and let history revisit it in the next few years as traffic comes to a standstill.
1: All right. Doctor, hold on. Traffic comes to a standstill. Imagine 300, 350 miles an hour through the air instead of bumper to bumper on your way to work every morning. From the high desert in the middle of the night, this is Coast to Coast.

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1: And what a ride it will be. Now, this is not a dream. It's not just a vision. It's the real McCoy. And if you want to see it, there's a picture of it on the website, coasttocoastam.com. Just click on our guest link right there, and there will be the M400 Sky Car. It's real McCoy, folks, and it's really just around the corner. I say, why wait for the government to chase UFOs? Chase them yourself in the Sky Car. Dr. Mahler, once again. Interesting question from the audience. How do you plan to deal with things that could be hazardous to flight, as they are now for flight, like thunderstorms, for example?
2: Well, the vehicle itself is relatively stable, comparable to the jet transport today, the large planes, but you still wouldn't want to fly through a thunderstorm. You're going to have to fly around that. There's not any, even commercial airliners today, as safe as they are, don't dare venture into a thunderstorm. But you certainly have on board all of the information. Remember, you've got the central control. We have the kind of weather reporting accuracy that you would expect in the coming years with increasing computer capability. So we'll know where everything is, and it'll be programmed around that. The beauty of a virtual highway is the virtual highway can change. It's not in concrete sitting on the ground, and there's no options. If you've got a thunderstorm and the virtual highway goes around the thunderstorm and everybody follows in line, computerized around that same storm.
1: Mm-hmm. Don't worry, folks. We're going to let you speak with Dr. Mahler in the next hour and ask questions yourself. You're listed on the stock exchange now. So, in other words, people can become
2: Stockholders,
1: right?
2: That's a big change since you and I last talked.
1: Yes. That is a big change.
2: It was always a problem because we got so many people inquiring. We really didn't necessarily want to become a public company, but we had literally thousands and thousands of people wanting to participate. And, of course, the rules really prevent the average person from buying or participating in a company like ours.
1: There's something about risk, isn't there? Like you've got to have $1 million or be at least a millionaire to venture into something like this.
2: Right. It makes it very difficult to raise money because, you've got to convince people who've already got so much money they don't need anymore to go and take a risky venture when they can go and invest it in bonds that, get their 5 or 10% perhaps.
1: Sure.
2: So it's the average person out there who's the guy that supports us, and we need supporting us and become part of this because they can come in and they can invest a small amount of money in a technology that could make them a great deal of money. And that was an opportunity that we provided partly because of the great pressure we had to do so.
1: Well, there was a day that maybe a broker told me this or something, that you could have invested $500 in Sony. And, of course, you and all your relatives, for as long as you can see down the timeline, would be rich and comfortable. So maybe the Sky Car is something like that. Who knows?
2: Yeah, you can say that. I can't.
1: Oh.
2: I'm not allowed to make comments in favor of it.
1: Well, that's right. You own the company, I guess, huh?
2: Well, it's just the nature of stock investing. I cannot promote my company, really.
1: All right, well, then I did it for you.
2: Okay, that's
1: fair enough. Fine. I think it's cool, and I think it's worth investing in, from my point of view, personally, just because it ought to be happening. This, in a way, it almost should have happened already. Why haven't we done this yet? And that's really a good question.
2: Well, it's a matter. It's never been a matter of technology, but it is true that we know that we have to have the government support in something like this. I can't go. It's not like going and building a new type of muffler, which we did with the Super Trap, that was very successful, or building new engines. When you build an aircraft, you have a great number of layers of government involved in the approval process for good reason. But but it's a slow process. And so, you know, we're working through that. And fortunately, as I said earlier, there's some major changes in the efforts to organize the existing airspace, and those same efforts are going to help us enormously as well.
1: I think that such a vehicle would have all kinds of application. For example, AUG for fire departments and police departments that would rescue people. After all, they're VTOL aircraft, so various versions of this would have all kinds of emergency application, wouldn't they?
2: Oh, yeah, and I think one of the best ones that we can provide, one that, you know, that has been demanding for 25 years, is how to get the people out of burning buildings. Because if you can't go near a burning building except from above if it's a helicopter.
1: That's right.
2: But with us, we can nose right up to that building. We've got a model all laid out on the we don't have it on the internet, but we have it in a form that people can see it, where this vehicle just noses up to a building and people offload onto it, and they're brought down to the ground four or five at a time, probably every minute. So we think it would be a great device for rescuing people from situations that they've always wanted to have something to happen, but it hasn't been available.
1: Well, the reason I wonder why this has not happened yet is in every good science fiction movie you see, it depicts exactly what you're talking about, an organized sky, computers in control, just get into the aircraft, punch her up, and away you go. I mean, that's in movie after movie after movie. It's not like it's nothing man has dreamed of. It's just that man isn't, except for you, working on it very hard.
2: No, it's a tough problem. And actually, interesting enough, the government did spend a lot of money on vertical takeoff in the 50s and the 60s. They spent a great deal of capital on the part of NASA and other organizations. And they did lose a few pilots, as you always do in any new program like that, which was worrisome to the aircraft companies because their test pilots are the most important people. But most of these vehicles were single engines, single rotors, or single something or other. And when that failed, that was the end of the vehicle and the aircraft. And then when 1970 came along and aerospace became the dominant thing, then there was no additional effort spent in it. And right now in today's world, it's just something waiting to catch fire, and it's going to happen. We know it's going to happen. We know it's very close at hand. It takes the money, and the money is there. It just needs to be directed in this direction. And I don't mean directly towards us. I mean towards this technology in general. We'll see a tremendous change in the way we get around in the next. In the next 10 years.
1: Well, that's what I was going to ask. Yeah, realistically, if things go well for you and the whole concept, how many years might it be before, what should I ask? The first ones are used in some regular way versus the public having access to them. In other words, I'm trying to get a concept of timelines here. When the first ones, I mean, you'll be testing in the spring, and we'll see it on TV, and then there'll be a period, and then there'll be some models made, and so...
2: Well, it depends, you know. You asked the question why it's taken so long. The point really is if we can't get other people to join in, this, people who have the kind of money that they've been wasting on a lot of other things that they probably could have done better with, and we have to do it ourselves as a bootstrap operation and generate our own capital, as we've always done for the most part, then it's going to take longer, of course, but I don't believe that's what's going to happen. I believe that once we demonstrate this vehicle and once people realize that there is highways in the sky coming, then all of a sudden you're going to see a huge bunch of competitors. Now, right now I'm lucky. I don't have any competitors on one hand. I can get all kinds of patents, and there's nobody out there competing with me.
1: That's nice.
2: But that's going to change, of course. I mean, once you get – there's a lot of smart people in America. There's a lot of good companies, and once the competition starts – but that's okay. The money's going to flow in a lot of directions, and I'm sure it's going to flow in ours as much as anybody else's pockets.
1: When you say we'll no longer be able to travel effectively on the roads that we have now, and maybe in, another 10 years, that seems I just don't understand how everything's going to ground to a halt that quickly. Explain it.
2: Well, it is right now. I'll just I'll speak for a local area, but it's not different from L.A. or Washington. You're talking around cities mostly, but of course, people live in cities or near cities for the most part, so they've got to get out of that area. Today, 10 years ago, I could travel from Sacramento to San Francisco in an hour or so. Right now, I could do the same trip, and it might on one day take 3 hours. If there's even a flat tire, the traffic comes to virtually a standstill for 10 miles.
1: Mm-hmm.
2: We're at what's called saturation, and it only takes a perturbation, a small incident, to change it from a moving traffic system to a standstill. And that situation, in even the last 2 years, I've seen the traffic increase to the point that near Davis, which is precisely where I live, coming to a standstill very often. So I have a very clear picture of what's going to happen, and I don't think it's going to be 10 years. I think it's going to be more like 3 to 4 years in areas like this. Other areas will survive, of course, a lot longer without problems.
1: What contacts have you had with the military, Doctor?
2: Well, the military has shown a great deal of interest in what we're doing, but they're also, of course, concerned, as they always are, with providing funds for a small company that in their mind may or may not survive. And that's why it's important for us to find a military partner, because we've done millions of dollars of contracts for the government, but usually because we're connected with another company that knows somebody within DARPA that can get the money. On the merits of it, it's still unlikely that we would get a contract because we're just too small to assure the contract provider that he's going to keep his 4 stars if that's what if something goes wrong.
1: Mm-hmm. But the military, more than the civilian market, would be likely, I would think, to take the monetary plunge because of the obvious application.
2: I think so, too, and I think it's almost necessary that the military be the starting point. We did this with the 707. The 707, Boeing 707, came about as a result of the KC-135, the tanker, and then it became the jet airplane that people started flying.
1: Yes.
2: And, of course, the helicopter became the helicopter after Korea, where we rescued so many people over there.
1: Yes.
2: Technologies like this really need the support of the military.
1: So if I had 4 stars and I wanted to invite you in and say, all right, doctor, I'm all ears, show me the military applications for this vehicle. What would you show me?
2: Well, actually, it's interesting because they've come to us and shown us the applications. they put the SkyCore in war games.
1: Yeah.
2: And every time the SkyCore was in the side, on one side, that side always won. And they spent literally millions of dollars in war games with the SkyCore. They, however, then want to go out and they issued a contract to try and get vehicles like this. And, of course, they issued the contract for vehicles like this to companies like Boeing. And that's been quite a long time ago, and they haven't received anything since then. So it's the same issue. They want the vehicle very badly based on what we've been able to show them it's capable of, but they're reluctant to invest their money in a relatively small company.
1: Well, if the military has already shown interest in something the size of Boeing, then why isn't Boeing, or are they, developing?
2: Well, we're talking to all of the major companies in aeronautics today. Actually, three of them are actually foreign, which is sort of sad because that was not the case many years ago. There's only one aeronautical company that America has today that's civilian, and that's Boeing. It builds military as well. And Boeing, in my opinion, will probably not be building planes 10 years from now because Airbus is taking the market away from them. So it's, again, when you have a country where you're not putting money into aeronautics as we used to, then that country's lead in aeronautics, which was supreme for many, many years, is going to disappear. And you're going to have places like France and England with their Airbus connection building airplanes that the world is buying rather than Boeing aircraft.
1: All right, Doctor, then could you conceivably end up, instead of manufacturing the SkyCore itself, end up, for example, making your money by licensing to, I don't know, Mitsubishi or something?
2: It won't be Mitsubishi, it could be, but I think it's
1: never ruled them out.
2: I think it's probably a company like Embraer in Brazil, or Bombardier in Canada.
1: Really?
2: Or perhaps Airbus in England, or in France, although Airbus, I believe, owns a good piece of Embraer, so actually, in a sense, it could be something like that. It could be General Electric. There's a company that's promising to really look at new technologies with the change of leadership recently. But I don't think you're going to see it being a Boeing, and I don't think you're going to see it an automotive company.
1: How many people are presently involved with you on working on this project?
2: Well, directly about 20 employees, but then I have consultants from all over the United States, people who worked in the past on rotary engines, for example, experts who no longer, they retired for the most part. Mm. They love the rotary engine. They were fascinated with it during the time they worked on it, and they work for me for the most part free. I mean, I'm willing to pay them, but they will answer any questions and never charge me a penny because they just love the engine that much.
1: Yes, it got almost a cult following, didn't it?
2: It does. It has a tremendous following. If you get introduced to it, you fall in love with it.
1: That's very true. I really did fall in love with it. I thought it was just absolutely wonderful, and I had it for years. Anyway, so it's going to happen. I mean, this is not just a pipe dream. One way or the other, some level of it is definitely going to happen for you, right?
2: Well, our company has spent over a million man hours on the technology to date, and we have, of course, the comfort of having a number of fairly powerful patents. So we have a comfort in protecting ourselves. And you're right. We're probably going to end up licensing the technology to another company because it's too big a task for me to undertake. It takes years to generate a major manufacturing operation.
1: And there are no large competitors for you out there with a vehicle at a similar stage of development and success. Is that correct?
2: That's correct. It's odd in a way, but again, if nobody's looking in that area, then I'm free to roam about it myself.
1: Well, that's true.
2: Not like, I'm the greatest genius that ever lived. I just took on this technology 40 years ago, and I've devoted my life to it with a lot of other bright people. I got a head start, and everybody's left me alone, which is both good and bad.
1: Well, yes, you must be curious about it. I mean, it's such an obvious idea, and it's so obviously the future that you just would think there would be competition. And
2: well, a lot of people, and even people like Bert Rutan, who's certainly a very bright person in the aeronautical field, doesn't believe it's practical. Now, on the other hand, Bert is not an expert in vertical takeoff, in all fairness to him. He's an expert in airplanes.
1: Well, he thinks it's not practical. Why?
2: Just because. I guess because it's never happened, despite all the promises.
1: Oh.
2: The front page of all these magazines over the years, people tend to get jaded and they say, gee, if it really could happen, it would have happened.
1: Yeah.
2: I think that's a big factor in it. But that's okay. I mean, again, it's beneficiary. I'm the beneficiary of that. I get the opportunity to generate patents without competition, at least for a while.
1: What do you think when you test fly in the spring and, it's all over everywhere once again, but this time it's really attractive, it's really looking like what we see and it's really flying. I mean, what's that going to do?
2: Well, I think there's a point reached. It's like they call it the tipping point. I don't know there's a big seller book on the bestseller list right now about tipping points, but it's a...
1: Well, yes, you must be curious about it. I mean, it's such an obvious idea, and it's so obviously the future that you just would think there would be competition. And
2: well, a lot of people, and even people like Bert Rutan, who's certainly a very bright person in the aeronautical field, doesn't believe it's practical. Now, on the other hand, Bert is not an expert in vertical takeoff, in all fairness to him. He's an expert in airplanes.
1: Well, he thinks it's not practical. Why?
2: Just because, I guess because it's never happened, despite all the promises.
1: Oh.
2: The front page of all these magazines over the years, people tend to get jaded and they say, gee, if it really could happen, it would have happened.
1: Yeah.
2: I think that's a big factor in it. But that's okay. I mean, again, it's beneficiary. I'm the beneficiary of that. I get the opportunity to generate

0: that's okay. I mean, you know, again, it's beneficiary. I'm the beneficiary of that. I get the opportunity to generate patents without competition, at least for a while.
1: What do you think when you test fly in the spring and, you know, it's all over everywhere once again, but this time it's really attractive. It's really looking like what we see, and it's really flying. I mean, what's that going to do?
0: Well, I think there's a point reached. It's like they call it the tipping point. I don't know there's a big seller book on the bestseller list right now about tipping points, but it's a point reaches when all of a sudden there's a movement in a direction and then it becomes a mass movement.
1: Yes.
0: And I think that tipping point is going to come next year, because I think with the credibility that we're going to be able to establish, the highways in the sky coming about, and the general interest of a number of things that are coming. We have a number of television programs that are coming out that are pretty detailed on our technology, and I guess we're going to be on the cover of Esquire magazine in December.
1: Oh, congratulations.
0: And that may be confidential.
1: But
0: It certainly should help them sell magazines. but we've got some great coverage. We're also got a major program coming out on Tech TV and also on Discovery Channel. So with that, perhaps it'll get the attention that we need.
1: Perhaps so. All right, coming in the next hour, I would, you know, people obviously have a lot of excitement and interest and questions about the Sky Car. So if it's okay with you, I'll throw the lines open. We'll see what they have. Is that okay?
0: That's just great.
1: Good. Because it is fascinating. Oh, gosh, is it fascinating. Thing is, folks, it's really happening. And again, if you want to see the Model M 400, go to coasttocoastam.com. Click right there on my guest's website. You'll be looking right at the vehicle itself, the Sky Car. If you've got questions, we've got Dr. Paul Muller, and we'll be right back.

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1: Tis indeed in the nighttime. Paul Muller, Dr. Muller, is my guest. He's the guy behind the Sky Car. You've probably seen it by now, the M400, haven't you? Come fly away with me. It's really the American dream. I know many of you dream of a machine like this. Your chance to ask questions is coming right up. Indeed, I am allowed to say this for Dr. Muller, so I will. You can buy stock from your local broker under the symbol MLER. That's MLER, listed temporarily on Pink Sheets, but as a fully reporting company, except to be listed on the NASDAQ BB before year's end. So they're already accepted to be listed on the NASDAQ bulletin board. How about that? So you can actually get behind this, and I

0: But I toss that in for Dr. Mueller, who's about to answer questions. Doctor, are you there?
1: I am.
0: Are you ready to face the American public?
1: I am.
0: All right, then here they come. West of the Rockies, you're on the air with Dr. Mueller. Hi.
2: Do the wild thing at 775-727-1295.
1: Salt Spring Island, beautiful,
0: okay.
1: Supernatural of British Columbia.
0: Ty, I want to slow you up a little bit. We don't allow you to give your last name, so we have to bleep
1: that out.
0: So your name is Ty, and you're calling from B.C.
1: That's correct.
0: All right.
3: Home base. That's where I was born, was British Columbia.
1: Really?
0: Yeah.
1: Oh, fantastic. I spoke to you back in 95 about an idea, and you actually went ahead with it, and that was fantastic. While I was working at a country club in central Missouri, solar car racing with Stanford Berkeley and the University of Waterloo. I just happened to pick up an Equinox magazine off the shelf from May, June 89. That's a magazine of Canadian discovery, kind of Canada's National Geographic, and I just happened to notice under the Nexus section, up and away, an article with the 300 model, I just thought I'd briefly mention some of the things here. It says here, Canadian Paul Mahler first studied hovercraft technology when at the age of 5 he watched hummingbirds in flight. He was obviously impressed, for today with a doctorate from Montreal's McGill University and 15 years teaching experience aeronautical engineering at University of California, Davis, he has created a hummingbird for humans. Working with a staff of 25 specialists, Mahler has invented the Mahler 300 Aerobot, a 19-foot, 6-meter, 3-passenger, 1-ton, 900-kilogram vertical takeoff landing, VTOL vehicle, that he believes could be the solution for the world's congested roadways.
0: All right. All right. Do you actually have a question for him?
1: Yeah, I just wondered if he has been able to get some sort of confirmations from Bombardier and any other Canadian manufacturers, perhaps even working at the old Downsview site where the famous 50s...
3: Avrocar.
1: Yeah, Avrocar was built for the U.S. Air Force.
0: So your question is whether he's got confirmation from Canadian companies on something?
3: Well, I've been talking to in a very oblique way with Bombardier, and their people are going to come to the test flight when we fly it in the spring. Whenever we fly it, they'll be there. We've got a standing invitation, and they've agreed that they would like to be present. I respect Bombardier; they're an excellent company. In fact, I worked for Canadair for 2 years, which is owned by Bombardier. So we go back historically quite a long time. So it is very possible that Bombardier would be an excellent candidate, but they haven't shown extraordinary interest, and they certainly are, for the moment, not an investor in our company.
0: All right. First-time caller line, you're on the air with Dr. Mueller. Hi. Hello there.
4: Hello?
0: Yes, you're on the air, sir.
4: Oh, hi, Dr. Mueller. This is Phil over in Woodland, not too far from you.
3: Oh, that's pretty close by.
4: Yeah. I have a question. I'm actually a student pilot right now. I'm almost finished with my certification. And they always drill into you that one of the most important things, at least for a VFR pilot, is to stay out of clouds, not to go into instrument, conditions. And I guess that's one of, the biggest killers of pilots. And I was just wondering what kind of, like, obviously you must have, like, an autopilot system, in the craft. And I'm just wondering if people would have to be trained, to fly on instruments, if they were to be in the clouds or whatever, and how they would, basically how they would navigate without any of the type of, pilot training.
3: The Skylet car is really the ultimate autopilot because it really takes over completely. And I'm giving you a vision, down the road a few years, because at the beginning even it has on board all the electronics to keep it one place in space accurately or move about as commanded.
0: Mm-hmm.
3: So really what you do as a pilot, you tell it where you want it to go, and it'll take you there. There is no real need to have skill. You could fly through clouds, of course, but you're not going to fly through thunderstorms or large black clouds if you can avoid it, for sure. Nobody goes in there. But certainly for anything else, you don't have to have visual rules because the vehicle itself will do the flying for you if you give it over to that.
0: So to be viable on a commercial scale, the Skycar absolutely, totally is going to be dependent on the controlled skyways. I mean, that's as much a part.
3: For sure. In the sense that this vehicle becomes a competitor for the automobile. And I don't mean by that it replaces necessarily, but it makes the automobile very efficient for the 50-mile distance and makes this the alternative for something over 50 miles. For that to be significant in people's lives, this has to be completely integrated into an airspace network. And I think that's really one of the things when you ask the question, you know, people say it can't be done. They have that vision. If you put a bunch of these things in the air, and I would agree that's an impossible situation. So the organized airspace is an absolutely essential element, just like the rotary engine that we developed is an essential element.
0: All right. Where are we with respect to development of that kind of system?
3: Just this year, the FAA certified WAAS. That's for Wide Area Augmentation System, and that's the geostationary satellites that recalibrates GPS. GPS is a series of satellites that orbits the Earth mm-hmm. that are used, as you know, in your car navigation system. There's a Russian set that's already up there, and the Galileo system is going in place from Europe. So you're going to have three systems. You're going to have the redundancy you need. You'll be able to use any one of those satellites at any time to know where you are and to be and have everybody else know where you are, which is also very critical, of course. And then, of course, as I said earlier, Honeywell was just given a contract for LAS, which is the one that will get you down to inches of accuracy.
0: And that's what you need.
3: I don't know that we need inches, but it's always nice to be accurate.
0: Wildcard Line, you're on the air with Dr. Mueller. Hi.
5: Hi, Art. How are you doing?
0: Fine.
5: I haven't spoke with you since you retired. I'm glad you're back on the air, and I turned my radio down.
0: Well, all right for you.
5: Good. Okay. Hi, Dr. Mueller. I spoke with you. I'm Joe from WRKO Boston. I spoke with you 10 years ago.
3: You
5: made three statements to me then, and let's see if you still make them. You says, I am a blind person. You says, blind people will be able to fly this car. My first question. Two other quickies, Art, if I may, please. What if somebody wants to crash the car and goes off and crashes it? Will the car know and stop it? And I have your video, Dr. Mueller, and I would like to be the pilot, the first blind person to ever try it, because I've been fascinated with this. And one for you, Art. Will you make your After Dark on tape? Because we can't read it.
0: Okay, well, that's four, actually. I think they're working on that. So he is a blind person. Will a blind person be able to...
3: Absolutely. I mean, that's the blind person is as capable of flying this as anybody else, because after all, you're just coding in your destination.
0: All right. How about if you wanted to intentionally crash the vehicle?
3: Well, you can't. As I said earlier, you don't have any control of the vehicle as long as it's programmed to operate within the controlled airspace. So I don't think the blind person is going to choose to go off the airspace network, because that's where he's got this great advantage. So I think you can be absolutely certain that people will not be able to move, because if they can move in any discretionary manner, they're going to run into you. And that's very critical, that each person be absolutely controlled by some central control network.
0: And he volunteered to be a pilot for you. Instead, I would like to ask you, who's likely going to be the first pilot? Probably not Joe, I imagine.
3: Well, you know, I'm probably the first pilot in the sense that I'm willing to fly and I'm allowed to fly it over the lake at probably not greater than 50 feet. Beyond that, my stockholders have already told me that it's a no-no. So I guess that's my limit, and then we will find, at that point, we'll probably get ourselves a very qualified test pilot. And we have a number of offers, by the way, including even astronauts.
0: Well, I don't blame you for wanting to be up there, but I also understand the attitude of your stockholders. It's like my wife. I'd like to go hang gliding, and she's like a stockholder. East of the Rockies, you're on the air with Dr. Mueller. Hi.
6: Good morning, Mr. Bale.
0: Good morning.
3: Good morning.
6: Okay. I've got a question. Have you ever thought about getting that in full swing about, let's see, putting up a 24-hour sky car servicing?
3: Well, are you talking about a service organization for sky cars?
6: Yes.
3: Yeah, of course, that's inherent that'll have to come about at some point in time, because anything that's out there has to, and particularly aircraft, as you know, they'll always have to be maintained in a much more rigorous way than we maintain our cars today.
6: Somewhere up the road there.
3: So you're going to see a world where you have, as we do right now, have preventive maintenance where the vehicle itself will shut off and not operate, will not be able to take off if any of the required maintenance items has not been taken care of.
0: Uh-huh.
3: It's all part of the need to provide the reliability and safety that people are going to demand in the future.
0: As a matter of interest, Doctor, how much maintenance is going to be? I mean, we all know we have to take our cars down, get oil, and get the filters changed, and, you know, tires taken care of, and so forth and so on. What about the Sky Car, maintenance-wise?
3: Well, it is an extremely long-life engine, historically, so we feel comfortable with that. We don't have any, we have extremely small amount of mechanical components because we've taken and replaced most of those with electronic hardware and software. And because it's redundant, you just pull out a module and replace it. The idea being that if one fails, the other one takes over. If that fails, another one takes over.
0: Mm-hmm.
3: But of course, as soon as you have your first failure, you're ready to have it replaced with a new module. So it's going to be a fairly low maintenance vehicle in principle. In practice, we'll have to see if that comes about.
0: Mm, indeed so. All right. West of the Rockies, you're on the air with Dr. Mueller. Hi.
7: Hi, Art. Hi, Dr. Mueller. Two quick questions. First, you mentioned something about deploying parachutes on the Sky Car if there was an emergency. And also, what do you think about UFOs?
0: Well, now, I don't know where you got that second one.
3: Well, if you ask the question, all I can say is there's over the years, naturally, a lot of people have come to me with reports of UFOs because they think I would be an objective listener. And actually some very sound people have come and talked to me about it and have told me stories that are really quite impressive.
0: Really?
3: So I've got to say that over 50% of Americans believe that UFOs exist. It's hard to imagine that statistic is there, but it's true. And the evidence that I saw from this was pretty impressive. Now, where that leads, I don't know. I'm working in a much more mundane world, I can tell you. And I would certainly like to have some kind of space system, propulsion system, as they might have employing perhaps anti-gravity and fusion. But I can just say that the people that came to me have been extremely credible. In fact, the one individual who was a deputy sheriff told me a story that he didn't even tell his wife because he was so afraid of the consequences of doing so. So it's interesting. I would certainly not discount the possibility that there's something out there we don't understand.
0: Gee, caller, thank you for asking that one. Wow, good response. And what was your other question?
7: About deploying parachutes as a safety factor in the Sky Car.
3: Well, are you concerned about the idea, or was there...
7: It fails at 1,000 feet where the parachutes deploy.
3: That wouldn't be a problem. The interesting thing with parachutes is if you're going forward, even at 25 miles an hour and you pop a parachute, you've got a fairly good chance of recovering. The worst situation is sitting there hovering. And actually with a parachute, you probably can't recover with the self-deploying parachutes ballistically, maybe under 150 feet. It would be very difficult. So you don't really want to sit around there hovering between ground level and 150 feet. But remember, we have a system that can tolerate an engine failure or a computer failure or any other failure that you can imagine. And that's the critical thing. You just don't want to spend a lot of time because you have to get out of that once you have a failure.
0: Okay?
7: Great.
0: All right. Thank you very much for the call. East of the Rockies, you're on the air with Dr. Mueller. Hi.
8: Hello.
0: Hello.
8: Hi, I have a question. If this is going to be controlled by some kind of central air system, are movements going to be tracked by the system? And are you concerned with any sort of, like, privacy at all?
3: No, I'm not concerned with privacy. I think in this particular case, you have to give up this kind of privacy, at least for the convenience. I don't see any way that you can't be identified and be a part of this system. They have to know who you are. They have to know where you're going. And clearly with this issue of terrorism, I think that's a really great step forward to know who's up in that plane and what that plane is and where it's going.
0: Well, this big brotherism is coming with almost every technological advance, not just the Sky Car, but everywhere else, too. So
3: that's true.
0: It's inevitable. That's our future.
3: It's at least to that extent. I mean, it's better than, you know, knowing about your medical records, which I could dispute heartily. But in this situation here where you're talking about people's ability to get around conveniently, if that's what I have to give up to do that, I'd be happy to do it myself personally.
8: And also, I heard you say it was going to be safe for a blind person person to drive, would it also be safe for somebody who's been, like, out drinking or out partying?
3: Yes.
0: Yeah, actually, that's a good question. You walk, you stumble out of the bar into your sky car, and then what?
3: Well, what happens is you code the wrong number, and you'll end up in Alaska rather than San Francisco. that's your problem, but you're not going to hurt anybody on the way.
0: Well, if all the sky is planned and speeds and routes are controlled, then what are our police going to do? I mean, just how are they going to give out tickets, for example?
3: Well, I don't know. I think you're still talking about a large component of freedom here, as long as people are staying away from the highway system. You've got these so-called recreational parks or whatever you want to call it, so I'm sure the police will have their fun getting out there and dealing with people doing what they shouldn't do in that environment.
0: Because it's got to be a blast chasing a sky car. West of the Rockies, you're on the air with Dr. Mueller. Hi.
9: Hello, Art.
0: Hello.
9: This is Nick from Oak Harbor.
0: Hey there.
9: And I have a couple of points I'd like to make with him. First of all, I wanted to ask what he's going to use for his propulsion, not the engines, but to move that much airflow. Is it propellers or is it a squirrel cage type of, you know, turbine blower or what?
3: Okay, the first that question is we use axial fans, carbon fiber axial fans. They are the most efficient way of moving air as a thrusting device. You can have other kinds of systems that have some efficiency, but we achieve efficiency close to 93% with the fans that we have developed with the help of some very excellent consultants.
0: Wow.
9: So regular fan-type blade, then?
3: Yes, we have about 7 carbon fiber blades.
9: Okay, second question. Earlier you briefly mentioned the noise problem, and I was wondering if you had examined, for example, Honda's technology that they use on some of their small engines to keep the noise down, the exhaust noise especially.
3: Well, as Art mentioned earlier, our company was the leader in the world at one point in silencing of engines with a Supertrap company, so we got pretty good at that. I think, though, we have to go a step further than what we achieved at that time, and that's this mutual noise cancellation where you generate an anti-noise similar to the noise, the same frequency, so to speak, and then you phase shift it, meaning that you know, hit it in the valleys where the peaks, you just out of phase with the existing noise.
0: You know, I'm familiar with that technology. It's fascinating, but I do have a question with respect to it. People are always concerned about their hearing with respect to noise.
3: Correct.
0: And even though you cancel noise, do you also cancel the effect it potentially might have on your hearing?
3: Absolutely.
0: Oh, anyway, you do with
3: absolutely.
0: Cancellation?
3: When I knock the noise out, I knock all of the acoustical energy out. It's like, you know, if you're throwing a rock at me, I throw a rock back at you, and it hits dead in the center, and that's the energy is gone, and that's the energy that would hurt your ears.
0: No kidding.
3: So it's gone, and that noise has disappeared entirely.
0: All right. Well, Dr. Paul Mueller is my guest, and he's the kind of guy they're singing about here, you know, up from nothing. Why? Because he had a better idea. This is Coast to Coast AM in the Nighttime.
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1: A program designed to lead the way, and it does. And we've got somebody who leads the way himself on it right now, Dr. Paul Mahler, designer, perhaps producer, of the Sky Car. It's a real thing, the real McCoy. It's about to be airborne in the spring for the world's press. It'll happen over a lake, and it may well be your future mode of transportation. Your chance to talk to Dr. Mahler, coming right up. Once again, Dr. Mahler. Doctor, before it gets away from me here, is there anything that we should have talked about this time in this interview that we didn't cover in depth sufficiently or that we didn't cover at all?
2: Well, there's only one thought that occurred to me. You know, obviously, as popular as your show is, when you give a website like ours, we only found out we were going to be together here earlier in the week, so we really didn't have a chance to prepare our website for the onslaught. So if your reader or your listeners have a delay getting to us, be patient. Get to us during the week if you can.
1: Yeah, we murder some of the best websites, actually. So that's right. Keep trying is the watchword. I mean, if you don't get through right away, it's because zillions of people are trying to do so.
2: Sure, and it'll be there for anybody who's, you know, there's a lot of data there about the Sky Car and other things that we're doing.
1: All right. First-time caller line, you're on the air with Dr. Mahler. Hi.
3: Hi, Art. This is Theo from New Jersey.
1: Yes, hi, Theo.
3: Dr. Mahler, how do you feel that the Sky Car will affect current air traffic and the air traffic economically?
1: Really good question. In other words, airliners and the airline industry, what impact on that?
2: Well, the airline, about 80% of the flights today are about the range of the Sky Car. So if, in fact, you offload it, as you know, airports are becoming completely impacted by the short flights. And if you want to take a long flight, you're suffer the same consequences because of that. So if Sky Car's ready offloaded airports, and as I said, about 80% of the flights are the range of the Sky Car, meaning they could be handled by vehicles like that, then airports have become far more efficient, as highways would become, because, again, about 85% of the miles traveled on the highway are 50 miles or more. So, less than 50 miles, so that, in fact, the Sky Car could replace a great deal of that is out there.
1: But still, though, our roads now are filled with both buses, some sort of mass transportation, and automobiles, individual transportation. Why couldn't somebody imagine roughly the same thing in the sky between airliners and Sky Cars?
2: Absolutely. I mean, there is one thing that's physically true. The Sky Car really can't be bigger than 6 passengers, but that's fine. I mean, what you do is you have a world where you fly on demand rather than on schedule. You know, 5 people arrive at the airport, or 6 people, and the aircraft takes off. Another 5 arrive and takes off, rather than have to sit there and wait for a scheduled flight and all of the other issues that go with that.
1: Can you imagine sport models?
2: Oh, yeah. I think it's pretty sporty right now if you've had a chance to see it. So.
1: It certainly is. Wildcard line, you're on the air with Dr. Mahler. Hi.
4: Hey, howdy, Art. Good to have you back. It's like Christmas every weekend.
1: Oh, thank you.
4: Dr. Mahler, this is the coolest thing ever. I'm very excited hearing about all this. There's just one thing. It sounds like a lot of the safety as far as, my fellow Sky Car people and, you know, buildings around the virtual highway is going to be coming from software. Now, software is, you know, fairly malleable stuff. What happens if we get our hobbyists and hackers get in here and give their Sky Cars lobotomies and start doing naughty things there? What kind of safeguards do we have?
1: Good question. Right. One virus and down thousands of vehicles go.
2: Well, as I said earlier, we have 4 computers on board, all programmed by different programmers. That's not the whole answer to it. You've obviously got to have different firewalls and other protections for for the various computers. But I think that what we would want to do always is make sure that we have a number of different systems so that a virus is unlikely to kill all of them. Again, if that should happen, I presume that what the system would do is go into a land mode, automatic land mode.
1: I see.
2: And be landed if that extreme case were to occur.
1: Well, it's a problem that not just the Skycar would be dependent on, but so many other industries are facing the same questions about hackers. East of the Rockies, you're on the air with Dr. Mueller. Hi. Hello?
5: Hello?
1: Going once, going twice. Gone. West of the Rockies, you're on the air. Hello. Hi.
6: Hi. Good evening, gentlemen. Happy Halloween.
1: Happy Halloween.
6: I was just wondering, to raise capital awareness in joint ventures, if Mr. Mueller has talked to Paul McCready of Aero Environment or Ballard Fuel Cell Technology to try to clean up the propulsion. And I also wondered if there's a possibility for promotional purposes if someone, say, like John Travolta, who's a Qantas spokesman, pilot, actor, could be utilized alongside with, say, various past famous astronauts and
1: people
6: like Lee Majors and, say, Jetsons Animation to put some promotional hype for capital and awareness.
1: All right.
2: Well, I hope some of them are listening to the show tonight, because really the problem often is getting through to talk to these people. We always feel that if we had the opportunity to sit down with many of these people who could do us a lot of good, that we would certainly convince them, but they are so normally sheltered by their protectors around them.
1: Yeah.
2: And we do the same thing in our company, of course. I'm fairly well protected from people coming in, that it becomes almost impossible to even have an opportunity to talk to these people. But undoubtedly, with shows like this and other things coming up, as I mentioned earlier, with Esquire Magazine and Tech TV and Discovery, I would expect we will find that they will come to see us.
1: I rather imagine so. First time caller line, you're on the air with Dr. Mueller. Hi.
7: Gentlemen, good morning. How are you?
1: Fine.
2: Good morning.
7: First of all, Art, first time I've talked to you, you are the master. I'd let you know.
1: It's very kind. Thank you.
7: And Dr. Mueller, I'm currently studying to be a recording engineer in Minneapolis, and I overheard the comments about the noise cancellation through phase shifting. Interesting stuff. My question is, what type of transducers would you be using exactly to cancel that noise at that extent or that level, I guess?
2: Well, normally you have to use a number of microphones because, of course, you're dealing with a number of different frequencies.
7: Sure.
2: So you end up doing what's called a Fourier analysis, picking up the dominant frequencies and then tuning those individual microphones for.
7: Okay.
2: You won't get rid of all the noise unless you have almost an infinite number of microphones, but that's
7: right,
2: not necessary. As you know, sound is a logarithmic thing, so most of the energy is carried in very few frequencies.
7: Right.
2: And so,
7: is there a certain transducer you would use, a cardioid, polar pattern or something?
2: I'm not an expert in that, but I have people around me who are, and I've got consultants who I work with who would do this. And they certainly would know more about it than I, so I'm sorry I can't answer that specific question.
1: Yes, a necessity. You're really involved in the actual development of a lot of different technologies to achieve this, aren't you?
2: That's correct. We're involved, as you know. We do all our own software. We develop all our own computer boards. We have them printed outside, but we assemble them in-house. We build our own aircraft frames, all the fiberglass. We do all our own machining. And we build our own engines. So in a sense, we're pretty broad in what we take on.
1: That's remarkable. Wildcard Line, you're on the air with Dr. Mueller. Hi.
8: Hi, this is Gordy in Pahrump.
1: Yes. Oh, in Pahrump. Huh.
8: Right.
1: Uh huh.
8: And I had a question regarding the air traffic control system. Our air traffic control system is, well, goodness, they still use tube tape stuff in some cases.
2: Absolutely.
8: Can they really be ready in 10 years?
1: Uh-huh. Very good question.
2: Well, you know, I would say that would be a hard question to answer a few years ago, but with the movements taking place right now and the fact that they recognize that they have a serious problem, I mean, there's no question about the fact that they are promising that 10 years from now there will not be a single fatality in the air. I mean, this is what the FAA is promising. And the only way they're going to deliver on that is to make those kinds of changes that would make that possible. And getting the air controller, who obviously does a great job of what he's doing, but he's a human and he's dealing with a huge amount of information, something that a computer can handle much better. And so I think it's a world that I think is extremely promising from existing aircraft, and certainly the opportunity it provides aircraft like ours.
5: All right. East of the Rockies, you're on the air with Dr. Mueller. Hi.
9: Hi.
5: Hello. Where are you?
9: I am in Oregon, Ohio, right next to Toledo, Ohio.
5: All right. Rock
9: WSBD,
5: away.
9: WSBD 1370.
5: Yes, sir.
9: And I had a question for your guest. I wondered if the Skycar, because I went to the website, it's Mueller.com, French of Skycar.
2: Right, Mueller.com.
9: And it says that our regular page is unavailable at this time. Please go back in a day or two.
2: That's what they had to put that up just because of the... They were afraid that would happen, obviously, with the popularity of Art Bell's show.
5: And there goes another website. So be patient is what the doctor's going to say.
2: Just come back and see us. You're going to find lots of things. There's model sky cars sold on there. There's been about 500,000 of those sold already. You can get T-shirts. You can get almost anything because, obviously, we try to do whatever method we can to raise money for the sky car.
9: Okay. And I saw that the picture in front there, is that what the sky car looks like? Because I wondered if when you do a turn, does it bank like a normal airplane?
2: It banks like a normal aircraft, right.
9: And
2: right.
9: It's got ailerons?
2: Well, it's got effectively ailerons. The vanes in the exit of the ducts act as ailerons and elevators.
9: Okay. And I had a comment about the solar flare.
5: Yes.
9: Last night about 3, I do like some security work in an apartment complex.
5: Yes.
9: And I saw this. I'm sitting there, and I'm sitting in the dark because I don't like cognito, waiting for somebody to come along and try to break into a car or something. And I'm sitting there, and all of a sudden I see this really bright shine of light. And it was so bright. I mean, we have a light-sensored lights. And it just, they all went out, and I wasn't sure what it was. And I listened to, because George Norrie was on, and
5: mm-hmm.
9: He didn't say anything about it.
5: Okay, I appreciate the call. Might have been the Northern Lights. Who knows? West of the Rockies, you're on the air with Dr. Mueller. Hi. Hello there.
10: Oh, this is Jim.
5: Yes.
10: Yeah, I just had a question. I had some major aesthetic concerns regarding these sky cars.
5: Okay.
10: When you look up in the sky, what are you going to see? Are they going to be so high up that you can barely see them? Or?
2: Well, most of them, if they're as quiet as we intend them to be, would be you wouldn't even know they're there because most of them would be from 5,000 feet to 20,000 feet.
10: Well, what about the zone where they have to interact before getting up there? That seems like the big question. If people are going to take off from the rooftops, they have to get up there somehow, and there's going to be all kinds of chaos when you said they were unregulated up to the point they'd reach the highway, right?
2: Well, they would go along. Since you're controlled at all times,
10: from your roof, how are you controlled if your neighbors...
2: Think about this. You take off from your house today in the city. You follow a street, correct?
5: Yeah.
2: And you follow that street perhaps to some destination. This destination could be a vertiport, so you would follow a virtual highway or roadway or streetway for some distance until you get to the takeoff point. With this kind of accuracy that we're talking about with WAS and LAS that I mentioned earlier, you're talking about control within inches at all times. And, I mean, that is an absolute guarantee that's possible.
5: Yeah, it really is possible. That's right. They can deliver warheads the same way. So certainly it's possible. And
2: but for the most part, to answer his question another way, you're going to drive on the street in any case because this is a roadable vehicle. It's legal on the street. It's 8.5 feet wide when the pods are folded in. So you would drive, for the most part, on the street to a vertiport that may be 2 or 3 blocks from your home and then take off from there. It's true. It'll be some time before you can kick off your home safely and not worry about running into your neighbor next door.
5: Okay. First-time caller line, you're on the air with Dr. Mueller. Hi. Hello.
11: Hello.
5: Yes, ma'am.
11: What's going on with the Security and Exchange Commission?
2: Oh, that's an interesting question. Unfortunately, I can't answer that question because I'm, as president of the company, I'm actually not allowed to do so. But there is an internet site if you want to look at it, and it's GeoCities/, I don't have it entirely in front of me, but it's, I tell you what, call my company and get the website that has all of the information on that because I believe the stockholders in my company are very aggressive.
0: West of the Rockies, call toll-free 1-800-618-8255.
2: Not on my own behalf. I'm just telling you what I understand is the case.
5: Mm-hmm.
2: So I suggest you call my company, get that website.
5: And do the research.
2: And then you'll find out. but everything you need to know about the SEC.
5: Okay. Wildcard Line, you're on the air.
12: Hi, yes, Art. It's good to hear you back again.
5: Thank you.
12: And I am a long-haul truck driver. My name is Judy, and by the way, I'm listening to you on XM. Wonderful.
5: Thank you.
12: Do you see the commercial application for trucking for long-haul for cargo transportation in your envisions of the future?
5: Oh, what a very good question.
2: A really good question, yes. I think you'd see us delivering high-value parcels like UPS, very important, local-type overnight or even hourly delivery. We can't compete with trucking, of course, because there's nothing more efficient than a big truck running along the ground. I mean, when you're in the air, it takes a lot of power to maintain yourself in the air. So trucking is going to remain as it is and doing the job it does, but we could be very competitive if used as a high-value delivery system.
5: Uh-huh. But not necessarily... in other words, the weight would
2: not
5: make
2: large quantities of just valuable quantities.
5: So then maybe our traditional roads and, of course, railroads could continue to carry do the heavy lifting, so to speak.
2: Right. Well, what will happen is, of course, the Skycar will offload so much of that, so the truckers are going to have a lot easier time of it.
5: Uh-huh. West of the Rockies, you're on the air with Dr. Mueller. Hi.
13: Hi.
5: Turn off your radio, please.
13: Sorry. I wondered if Dr. Mueller has any idea whatever happened to a competitor that had a flying car that was shaped like a giant kazoo that had two engines mounted horizontally. And there was a gentleman, I believe, from Norway who had purchased the licensing rights.
2: Yeah, I'm very familiar. They used to call it the Solar Trek, correct?
5: Oh, that's right.
13: Yeah,
5: yes.
2: Mr. Mike Mosier worked for me for a while.
5: Yeah.
2: He since sold the company, as I understand it, to some other individual who are still working to try and make it work. And I think with enough time and effort, it will work. I don't think that the average individual is going to be too happy trucking along in the sky out in the airstream.
5: Well, he's a competitor in a way, right?
2: Sure, sure. He's doing something very interesting. I would argue that it has a number of the elements that make the helicopter risky, a number of moving parts, any one of which fails, the aircraft is going to fail.
13: He was supposed to unveil it at the Lillehammer Winter Olympics, and I saw it at the Toronto Star full-page spread, and I just thought, well, it seemed to be the most type I've ever seen of any flying car, even though yours looks much safer and more sophisticated. But I just thought, well,
2: sure,
13: if that's not happening, perhaps you can come over and help out with yours.
2: Yeah, no, I think it's another form of helicopter, quite frankly, and it's an interesting concept involving ducted fans. But it does, in my opinion, suffer from the one critical element that it has a number of things that could fail, and the vehicle would fail.
5: Mm-hmm. All right. First-time caller line. You're on the air with Dr. Mueller. Hi.
14: Right now?
5: Right now. That's how it works.
14: Yeah, all right. I love your book, The Quickening. I want to ask Mr. Mueller, I'm an aircraft welder. I was wondering if there was any welding that you guys do on the Skycar?
5: Well, in fact, how about the whole question of manufacturing? In other words, this is going to be a lot of money in a giant industry, right, Doctor?
2: Right, right. Yeah, we do some welding right now. I think eventually there'll be other techniques involved, but for the most part, the aircraft is composite, meaning it's built of carbon fiber and fiberglass. There is some aluminum, riveted aluminum in the nacelles themselves for the moment, but that probably will be converted later on to composite as well. But we do have some welding when we join undercarriages and when we, you know, bracket nacelles to the Skycar. It still requires some steel. But there isn't a lot of welding as such, and most of that would be done automatically.
5: All right. Well, look, we're out of time for the program, but coming up in the spring, this is kind of, I'm sure, the next time my listeners will suddenly hear from and or see you this coming spring, big demonstration above the lake, and that'll be covered by the major media, correct?
2: That's correct. Yeah, we have about 600 TV, magazines, newspapers, radio stations, et cetera, signed up for the attendance. And I'm sure as we get closer, that's going to get closer to 1,000.
5: My friends, I wish you all the luck in the world with the Skycar.
2: Thank you. I appreciate the opportunity to be with you in this this discussion this evening has been good fun.
5: Good night, Doctor.
2: Thank you very much.
5: Take care. Okie dokie. In the next hour, we're going to shift gears big time, and we're going to talk to a vampire. How frequently on radio or television or anything else do you get to interview a vampire? Not too frequently, I would say, but we're going to do it next.

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1: Thought you might be interested in how this interview that is about to occur came to pass. It was simple. One of you out there sent me an email and said, "Hey, Art, why don't you interview a vampire?" And they put a link there, and I clicked on the link, right? I mean, why not? And it comes up with this incredible website, and it's got a skull with wings. At the top, it says Temple of the Vampire. By the way, you can go see this for yourself. Be my guest. It's at coasttocoastam.com. And then in blood red, just below, that's right, blood red, it says, "Do you want to live forever?" Well, I was hooked and decided to pursue a guest on this subject. And, in fact, that is my guest website. Now, you can get to it by going to coasttocoastam.com and then clicking on my guests link right there, and that's what you're going to get hit with in blood red. Do you want to live forever? So just go up to the point on the website there on the upper right hand side where it says Vampire Temple and click on that, and that's where you're headed. And anyway, that's the way Nemo, who is a living vampire, got here. He's a member of the secret society known as the Temple of the Vampire. He is a member of the Temple Priesthood and a Temple Master Adept. The Temple is an international church devoted to the vampire religion, legally registered with the U.S. government since 1989. The primary text describing the Temple teachings is the Vampire Bible, which can be found at www.vampiretemple.com/vault. That's right, vault, V-A-U-L-T, vault. Temple members are true vampires, members of the vampire religion. Vampirism is not easily understood in America, or anywhere, really, and is reserved only to those who are born to the blood. Those who feel the draw of the night, those who find that they are different from the herd of humanity, and they just virtually glory in that difference. To find those who are of the blood but have been unaware of their heritage is the mission and purpose of the temple, to find those born of the blood. Oh, my. Coming up in a moment, Nemo.

0: we go. Nemo.
1: Yes, hello.
0: Hi, how are you?
1: Well, I'm well, Art, and I wanted to thank you for this opportunity. It's very rare for the temple to give permission for a media interview.
0: Is it?
1: Yes. I've been given special permission to discuss a much wider range of subjects than generally allowed.
0: Would that be like special dispensation?
1: Special dispensation might be a very appropriate term, yes. So tonight should be a special treat for your listeners. Thank you for having me.
0: You really are a vampire.
1: Yes, a vampire is a member of the vampire religion, as you mentioned before.
0: Yes.
1: We practice a discipline to break free of mental delusions and to unite the two sides of the mind, the conscious and the unconscious.
0: But a lot of people would say vampirism is a delusion.
1: Oh, well, of course. And, in fact, there's good reason to believe that this has been promoted. We actually are in favor of the concept that people, frankly, in group, reject the reality of vampirism. We find... Yeah,
0: you do,
1: really. Yes.
0: In other words, you don't actually want people to believe it.
1: Fundamentally, no. We actually, and with the people who actually become members of the temple, we discourage belief entirely.
0: Uh-huh.
1: Everything that we are involved with is intended to be self-validated.
0: When you ask the question on your website in bold red, do you want to live forever,
1: mm-hmm.
0: do you really mean that?
1: Yes, precisely that.
0: You really mean that?
1: Yes.
0: Mm-hmm. There is no question in your mind that one is able to physically live way beyond the normal span of human years.
1: Yes, definitely. And, in fact, to actually answer that question does require a little bit of background, but fundamentally, even the first advertisement that you had on your program for HGH, human health, can't even say it, human growth hormone,
0: yes,
1: is an example of life extension.
0: Yeah, but I don't think the vampire method, though.
1: Pardon me?
0: I don't think it's the vampire method, though.
1: Actually, that's part of it, yes.
0: Really?
1: Yes, we have a dayside view of reality.
0: So it's like a little dose of O positive and HGH. Huh?
1: Well, we don't drink human blood. That's something that is actually even forbidden.
0: Now, wait just a moment. Everybody knows that vampires drink blood.
1: Mm-hmm. Mm-hmm.
0: So what are you talking about?
1: Fundamentally, what we absorb is the excess life force. Some people call it ki, chi, prana, bioenergy. That is given off all the time by people, radiated and wasted. And what we do is absorb it and regenerate it and actually utilize it.
0: So you're not telling me, you're not even telling me that you suck the virtual life force from the soul of people. You're telling me you only take the fringes, the excess. Is that correct?
1: Yeah, there's no need to try to do that. I don't even know if that's possible.
0: Uh-huh. So all these people are walking around with all this excess energy.
1: Mm-hmm.
0: It's like oil dripping from them. And so you absorb the outer portions of this only, huh? Just taking a little taste.
1: When people go to any kind of a group where there is a lot of energy that's being put out, such as football games,
0: yes.
1: religious revivals,
0: yes.
1: there's a tremendous amount of power that goes out. This evening I went to one of the commercial haunted houses.
0: Well, we would call gatherings, and you would call opportunities, I suppose.
1: Precisely right.
0: Yeah.
1: Yeah, there's two sides to it, and that's one side. Mm-hmm.
0: So wherever large groups gather and get excited, you feed.
1: That's one easy way to view it, yes.
0: Yeah. Well, no, that's why I'm doing it. Mm-hmm. Why does vampirism have such a bad reputation, do you think?
1: I think it's because it is wrapped very much around the concept of death. And there's one thing that is absolutely true in our culture is that the avoidance of considering death, thinking about death, is very much a driving force in our psychology. So anything that challenges that is very much going to be forbidden. It's going to come up as a problem. So what amounts to is that if you frankly talk to people and you just say, look, would you like to live forever? And I suggest that anyone listening try this. I don't care. Pick 10 people at random that you know.
0: Yes.
1: Ask them. They'll usually say no. They will usually say no.
0: Yes, you're quite correct. Actually, do you know, I've asked that question, and you are absolutely 100% correct. I did it on a local show here just for the fun of it.
1: Mm-hmm.
0: And you're right. More than not, people will say no. They would not want to live forever. And I've speculated about why that is. Why do you think?
1: Part of this comes from the fact that through history, up to this point, people have not been able to do so. Everyone who is born and becomes aware of death, usually when they're children,
0: yep,
1: are, frankly, horrified at the thought that they have to say goodbye to people that they love and care for, that someday they'll have to say goodbye themselves. And this underlying fear, we have never had the experience of having human beings walk around who have been physically immortal. We're about to do so.
0: Well,
1: but that's what it is all about.
0: Well, you have apparently the promise of living forever. Now, all due respect to HGH, it doesn't even promise that, but
1: no.
0: You do. So how on what basis? I mean, can you go to Raiders games and suck enough energy to keep yourself alive? Are you suggesting to me that you're going to be able to live forever because you do that, or is there more?
1: There's quite a bit more.
0: Like,
1: first of all, in order to understand the temple, when people look at these ideas, and they're important ideas, it's very important to realize that to grasp what is true requires more than just one viewpoint. And so we actually have three perspectives, or
0: yeah,
1: structures of viewing the world, called the day side, the night side, and the twilight.
0: Meaning?
1: The day side is a very common sense view. This is what most people would agree is true. This is where people have their beliefs about what they think is so.
0: Mm-hmm.
1: The night side is dealing with what most people would put on the fringe, the paranormal, the things that they really would question or disbelieve in.
0: You call that the night side?
1: Yes, the night side.
0: Right.
1: In the same way that everything on this world is divided into day and night, conscious, unconscious, there's a lot of divisions which make a great deal of sense. So from the same perspective for immortality, from the day side common sense practical perspective, the temple suggests that physical immortality is right around the scientific corner. The Human Genome Project was just finished about 2 years ago. They've identified the cell clock, which limits the lifespan of human beings.
0: But let's get something straight. You can't promise immortality with vampirism short of a medical advance. I admit they're getting very close. They are. But I thought within vampirism somewhere there would be the tenet that if you follow the dictates, you're going to live forever anyway. Is there or is there not that promise?
1: There is.
0: There is.
1: Mm-hmm. That's from the night side.
0: All right. From the night side.
1: Yes. Yes. If you try to hold a viewpoint that is contradicted internally, it's going to be very difficult to be consistent in what you do and what you think. So we recommend that people remove delusions and illusions from their day side. That's a very big part of what we do. And then that enables them to move more of the elements of the night side, of the things that are considered paranormal, into their day side, where it actually becomes part of their life, becomes a normal part. So, for example, from the night side view, we take life force. It vitalizes the body. It enables consciousness.
0: Does it... If you take enough, enable immortality. I'm trying to nail that down kind of
1: yes.
0: here.
1: Then the stage beyond that is that we do a lot of work with lucid dreaming and out-of-body experience. And one of the big keys to out-of-body experience is to wake up. We take the perspective that whenever a person sleeps, they're out-of-body anyway. The key is, can you become aware of the fact that that's happening when it's happening? And so then there are other details that are attached to this, but fundamentally, when a person physically dies, what we expect happens is that the conscious divides from the unconscious.
0: Mm-hmm.
1: There simply isn't enough cohesion, energy to keep everything together. And so one of the features of learning to practice the taking of life force, we call vampirism,
0: mm-hmm,
1: is in order so that when a person does physically die, if they don't make it through to where we can keep the same physical bodies, then they'll be able to maintain consciousness, keep the link to the unconscious where all of your memories are, and thereby be able to continue. Now, that continuation We also hold, all of these things come through the temple teachings, which have been transmitted to us from people who have succeeded in doing this. And as a consequence, we arrange to preserve the body as opposed to cremating, if we can possibly do so, because that gives you more time.
0: Yeah, but you're talking about people that are physically dying, right?
1: Pardon me?
0: I guess I'm confused. You're talking about people that are physically dying and things that, in ways you can prepare them for that, but not telling me how you avoid it altogether.
1: Well, the key to this, of course, is that there are about 6 billion people on the planet.
0: Yes.
1: And at all times, there are people who are passing away, dying of one cause or another.
0: So
1: sometimes
0: it would seem.
1: Not naturally. Sometimes this happens through accidents.
0: Yes.
1: Okay. What it amounts to is that once you learn the trick of being able to be out of body, then there is the possibility of taking a body when it is no longer being occupied, if you follow me.
0: So, fundamentally,
1: the people who we view as being the successful ones...
0: No. You know, let me just slide something in here. I've talked to a lot of out of...
1: If they don't make it through to where we can keep the same physical bodies, then they'll be able to maintain consciousness. Keep the link to the unconscious where all of your memories are, and thereby be able to continue. Now, that continuation, we also hold, all of these things come through the temple teachings, which have been transmitted to us from people who have succeeded in doing this. And as a consequence, we arrange to preserve the body as opposed to cremating, if we can possibly do so, because that gives you more time.
0: Yeah, but you're talking about people that are physically dying, right?
1: Pardon me?
0: I guess I'm confused. You're talking about people that are physically dying and things that, in ways you can prepare them for that, but not telling me how you avoid it altogether.
1: Well, the key to this, of course, is that there are about 6 billion people on the planet.
0: Yes.
1: And at all times, there are people who are passing away, dying of one cause or another.
0: So
1: sometimes
0: it would
1: seem. Not naturally. Sometimes this happens through accidents.
0: Yes.
1: Okay. What it amounts to is that once you learn the trick of being able to be out of body, then there is the possibility of taking a body when it is no longer being occupied, if you follow me.
0: Oh, I...
1: So...
0: I...

0: altogether?
1: Well, the key to this, of course, is that there are about 6 billion people on the planet.
0: Yes.
1: And at all times, there are people who are passing away, dying of one cause or another.
0: So
1: sometimes
0: it would
1: seem. Naturally. Sometimes this happens through accidents.
0: Yes.
1: Okay. What it amounts to is that once you learn the trick of being able to be out of body, then there is the possibility of taking a body when it is no longer being occupied, if you follow me.
0: Fundamentally,
1: the people who we view as being the successful ones...
0: No. You know, let me just slide something in here. I've talked
1: sure.
0: to a lot of out-of-body type people, you know, who actually teach out-of-body, right?
1: Yes.
0: And one of the things that they say, and maybe you would want to challenge this,
1: mm-hmm.
0: is that when you're out-of-body, there is zero possibility, no possibility, that some other entity or form could take your body whilst you're away. They say it's impossible. Now, it sounds to me like you're saying, oh, but it is possible.
1: Well, the thing is that I have to be very clear that what I'll be discussing here tonight,
0: yes.
1: I won't be attempting to prove things. We say...
0: I understand that.
1: All
0: I'm,
1: right.
0: I'm just asking you, is it? Can you do that? Can you take someone's body?
1: Of course.
0: Oh.
1: I'm in one now.
0: one that you took or one that
1: no,
0: you,
1: one
0: you
1: that
0: got,
1: I was born in.
0: So you were spanked on the fanny in that one?
1: Pardon me?
0: Spanked, you know, when you were born?
1: Of course.
0: Yeah.
1: Don't remember that, though.
0: Right, but it is your contention that I'm trying to nail you down here.
1: Yes,
0: oh,
1: of course.
0: Sorry, poor expression.
1: No problem. Just don't stake me.
0: You are convinced that before you physically die, you're going to be able to take someone else's body. Let's get that straight.
1: Yes, because in a very real sense, and this does take quite a bit of understanding, there's no getting around it. It is outside of the paradigm that most people operate in.
0: Way out of mine.
1: It's very different. And that is that fundamentally you are not in a body right now anyway. It seems that way to so many people, but that's some of the illusions that need to be lifted. When a person understands where they're really operating from, and I do mean that spatially, then it becomes much easier to understand how it would be possible to work through another person's physical body. The very fact that possession is talked about so much would indicate that there might be something to it. The many people whom I do have great respect for, such as Bowman, for example, with his work with out-of-body experience,
0: mm-hmm.
1: Will state that to their experience, such a thing is not possible, and they give good reasons why they think so.
0: Yes, indeed.
1: The difference is that we have people who have experiences that disagree.
0: Uh-huh.
1: Well, it may just simply be that they haven't had those experiences.
0: Well, listen, I've challenged them on this point. If on the one hand you agree with the premise that it's possible to leave your body, and a lot of my listeners know that it is true,
1: mm-hmm.
0: then it only made sense to me that if you knew what you were doing, you could virtually occupy one of those bodies if you chose to. They maintain, no, I'm not so sure.
1: There's a lot of fear which is attached to death, which is deeply embedded into human beings.
0: Sure.
1: It's always been the case. And when people are attempting, and I applaud their efforts, anyone, to learn to rise above the physical, to learn to leave the body in that sense, then any fear that would cause them to hesitate, to dive back in, to be shocked and therefore become more physically aware and therefore to abort that effort, that is a problem. And so, of course, the idea that there would be all kinds of lurking monsters ready to jump into your body and take over and possess you can be a source of fear. The thing is that for whatever reason there is, it does seem that that kind of issue is not a real problem. Secondarily, it isn't really, to my experience, an issue of a person being unable to protect themselves or something. There aren't that many bodies that are being sought. And when that occasion occurs, it's usually at a person's death. It's when someone is going to be severely injured,
0: mm-hmm.
1: but there is a chance for recovery.
0: Mm-hmm.
1: There's sometimes people who, in a very real sense, aren't very much there to begin with.
0: Mm-hmm.
1: And so as a consequence, there isn't really, if you will, an occupant. Again, the idea that we are in a body to begin
0: with.
1: That's
0: a little bit of a judgment call. A little bit of a judgment call there.
1: Oh, yes.
0: But,
1: a little bit.
0: Yeah. So in that manner, then by taking someone's body, you can

0: live forever.
1: Yes. We consider a physical anchor required in order to contain and maintain consciousness such that it moves the life force to where you are, so to speak. If you cut off your ability to have energy, pressure on the carotid arteries of the neck, a few seconds, I believe it's 6 usually, and
0: yes,
1: a person loses consciousness.
0: Uh-huh.
1: We constantly need that to be aware and awake. It's an enormous amount of energy required.
0: You've studied that, huh? How long it takes for a person to lose consciousness.
1: Oh, read it.
0: Carotid artery. Okay, I'll stay right there. Nemo is my guest. Nemo is a vampire. He actually is a very important vampire, I guess, in the hierarchy of things. From the high desert in the middle of the night with the winds blowing, I'm Art Bell.
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1: I wonder if Nino has a mate. Nemo perhaps has a wife or a girlfriend, and whether they go out and neck. Sorry, I forgot. They don't drink blood, but they are vampires, and I have one of them here by special dispensation. Nemo is my guest. He'll be right back. Clear to me that Nemo believes himself to be what he says he is, a vampire. Clearly so. Isn't somebody who just came on to do this? He's got a website up, and there is the Vampire Bible. What is the Vampire Bible?
2: Oh, well, the Vampire Bible is fundamentally our basic work that explains what is essential to the religion. It's a highly condensed 55-page book. We have a vampire creed. We have a statement called The Dragon Speaks.
1: Well, that's almost a Bible pamphlet. I mean, not quite. 50-some-odd pages. Who wrote the Vampire Bible?
2: These ideas were actually transmitted to us from people who have already succeeded in accomplishing the goals. I could point to my own grandfather. He's one person who's been in communication with me. Usually, as people who have this experience grow up, they are unaware of the fact that things are happening around them. Sometimes this becomes obvious in early adulthood, sometimes later.
1: Is your grandfather now in his second life?
2: That would count very strongly, yes.
1: Oh, really? Do you know which body he snatched offhand?
2: I wouldn't be at liberty to discuss that.
1: You know, that brings up another subject, and that is, how many things could I ask you that you wouldn't answer? What percentage of things about vampirism and your life would you simply not be able to talk about on the air? How much of it? A lot?
2: Well, insofar as wanting to keep my own personal identity somewhat under control, not too much that's personal, but in terms of the teachings, in terms of what this is about as a religion, as a practice, the goals, the benefits, the means to achieve it, questioning drawbacks other people might have concerns with, no problem. I mean, I'm here to talk to this audience.
1: Yeah, sure.
2: Because we believe the very kind of people most likely to consider the temple are listening to us right now.
1: Well, I'm sure that's true. I really am. Why the benefits, I guess, if eternity is there, are obvious. What about the downside of vampirism? What's the downside?
2: I was expecting people to ask me what they thought that would be. There are two elements that I think that really do count as being a downside.
1: Oh, okay.
2: One is that, and I've already seen this in my own relatively short life, and that is that you see people that you do care for,
1: mm-hmm.
2: who do embrace a deathist perspective, which is our universal cultural view, and will reject being able to continue.
1: Well,
2: it's sad to see them go.
1: Yeah. Isn't it a tough moment for you when you have to tell the young lady of your, interest, listen, hon, there is something you should know. Yeah, I mean, I don't know how you break it. but right? I mean, that's part of the downside that you sort of just explained, isn't it?
2: What seems to be true is that, and there are many theories, even we are not certain, but the people who are attracted to actually wanting to endure and are willing to actually do something about it and develop experiences and test them and face a lot of these fears,
1: is
2: a very, very small fraction of the human population. As a consequence, what we found is that generally, in terms of mates and relationships, the people who get along with each other share those views. It's very rare to find someone who is truly a vampire who will not be attracted to another person who is. And it's very rare that relationships will work out that are not.
1: So
2: it's a self-correcting problem.
1: Do they happen?
2: Pardon me?
1: Do they happen?
2: Oh, yes.
1: Such relationships?
2: Yes, yes.
1: The mortal and the immortal.
2: Yes. It does happen.
1: A little awkward, though, huh?
2: Well, it can be when it comes to important issues. It can be when it's to such things as long-term planning. No joke.
1: No, I know. Obviously, long-term planning would be a big deal, a really big deal. I mean, couples plan together and, yeah, gee, you'd have to be sitting there thinking about the next wife. And yeah.
2: That's actually not a small point. That's true.
1: Yeah, yeah.
2: What we do find is that because of the way of looking at the world, that practical answers to very real-world problems, including better relationships, marriages, do seem to come as a consequence of applying the temple teachings.
1: Well, what about offspring of these lucky ones? How do you handle it? I mean, you would obviously have maternal feelings and want to bestow immortality on those of your own blood. Of course, I guess it wouldn't be a problem because they are of your blood, huh?
2: Well, it's not necessarily a physical thing at all, but in the very real sense that we care for our children, absolutely. And what that stems from primarily is just simply giving them a good, clear, rational understanding of what is going on in the world, dispelling illusions, encouraging them to not discount paranormal phenomena when it does happen, reassuring them that things can work out, and basically when they're ready, as they grow up and become adults, being able to make intelligent choices about those kinds of things. And we've already seen people who've done this, so that's not an issue.
1: In the Vampire Bible, I guess there's obviously mention of undead gods. Undead gods. Undead gods. Undead gods are the ones you worship?
2: Well, worship would imply working for, which I believe is the derivation of the word originally. In that sense, serving and working for your own family makes perfect sense. The undead gods are really us, when we're freed of delusion and we're astrally free. It isn't someone else. One of the major things in the vampire religion is that if in the sense of being the most important person in your world you would consider that to be God, then we view the vampire god as you. If you accomplish that, you get to basically say, well, that's me.
1: Have you thought of the public relations aspect of this? In other words, what you've described, I guess, could be loosely or maybe even not so loosely described as vampirism, sure. But it you know, you could come with a more attractive name. I mean, look at what Hollywood has done to your name.
2: Mm-hmm. Yes. Yes. One of the things
1: they've ruined
2: debated by us as well.
1: They've ruined you. They've ruined you. I mean, why not pick another name? Why stick with vampirism?
2: And it may be that we won't. That's entirely possible.
1: Really?
2: The temple is an experiment. It was only started, it was suggested strongly in 1988, approved in 1989. That's when we went public. It's an experiment to see whether or not we can approach people consciously who are candidates, as opposed to the old way, which is primarily unconscious.
1: So then this is a kind of an experiment.
2: Precisely.
1: To see if you can interface successfully without getting murdered, burned at the stake, or otherwise maimed or mutilated, right?
2: Actually, this is more of an experiment rather than worrying about security, as it is to see, is it possible to approach human beings consciously with the teachings, as opposed to unconsciously, which has been the way it's always been. There's been long debate for many, many, many years, and there have been different approaches that have approximated it, but nothing was ever approved before.
1: Well, how's the experiment going so far?
2: So far it seems to be going quite well with those people who do pass through all the filters, and the filters are self-imposed. There has been a viewpoint that by using the word vampirism, we are also being very direct with saying, yes, we are taking life force that is given off by humans. We are saying that we prefer life over physical death, being permanent, that we have an attitude of being, if you will, a predator towards human beings, not in the sense of killing them,
1: yes,
2: but in the sense of taking advantage of what they are unwilling to do themselves. We are human beings.
1: You really have a way with words, Nemo.
2: Oh, well, thank you. So do you,
1: very,
2: sir.
1: You're very welcome. You managed to take something that, well, for most people is a horror, and actually the concept of taking blood or taking energy is not all that different, really.
2: No.
1: Now, here's a question for you, Nemo. Many people have experienced this. They'll be in a room. It could be semi-private, you know, two people meeting or even a party or a room full of people or whatever, and suddenly they feel drained. Somebody has literally drained them of their life force, and they're suddenly tired. And they felt like they've, you know, it's just been succubus at work at them. Mm-hmm. And from what you've said, it doesn't sound like you'd be responsible for anything like that, sucking at the very outskirts of the life force. Mm-hmm. But, you know, I can't help but wonder if, you know, one of your sort could have been responsible for that.
2: Not living vampires, that's something I can vouch for from my own long experience with this. What happens if a person's blood sugar drops through the floor so that they're so tired?
1: Yeah.
2: That's a chemical issue.
1: Yes.
2: The life force.
1: Medical problem.
2: No, the life force energy that is given out is not necessarily directly correlated to the physical energy that a person will necessarily feel. So if a person feels suddenly drained by the presence of someone else.
1: Yes.
2: Many possibilities to explain that. Generally, without trying to sound negative about this, but if you think of the way we have dairy cows that produce milk, you don't milk them, the cow becomes uncomfortable.
1: That's right. So
2: the same way human beings give off energy, if it becomes, if you will, constipated, it actually can cause problems.
1: You
2: flow
1: bet.
2: Of ki through the body
1: absolutely.
2: Is very positive.
1: So you think of yourself as walking around and helping people.
2: Fundamentally, yes.
1: Uh-huh. Just improving the way they feel and taking all that sort of milking them, the human cows, sort of.
2: Yes, the human herd.
1: The human herd. You see, it's necessary to kind of read in between the lines of what you say, because I realize you're very adept at putting things in a almost acceptable way, you know, for people to listen to and say, well, hey, vampirism, oh, I never thought about it that way. Maybe.
2: Well, for those who would accept it, there is the possibility, and they will find they're attracted to it. For those who find that it's objectionable, it's questionable whether they would ever get past that objection. We see what we look for what we see, and our perceptions are altered by what we expect.
1: All right. You've got a symbol, right?
2: Yeah.
1: It's on the website there. That hit me square between the eyes, a skull with two snakes and wings. And I wondered then and wonder now, a skull, two snakes, and wings. Well, you know what that means to me? That means the skull is the poor person who's had the last little anything sucked from them. The snakes are the ones that did it, and you're flying away in a new body.
2: Part of that sounds very good.
1: Yeah? So what does it mean?
2: Well, it's not Harley Davidson. Clear there.
1: Yeah, right. Well,
2: we've had some people wonder. The symbol of the temple is a teaching device for the unconscious. It has many nested meanings. Not all of them I can talk about, but...
1: Just give me what you can.
2: Sure. In Egypt, the same symbol is commonly seen as the winged orb. The orb was the top of the skull.
1: Yes.
2: Facing down.
1: Yes.
2: As the face is now rising to public awareness, it's turned up to face directly. The skull represents the center of awareness behind the eyes.
1: Wow.
2: It is also a reminder of what endures beyond death. The snakes on each side do represent the flow of life force, the Ida and Pingala, the energy channels.
1: Yes.
2: And the wings represent flight, freedom, rising above the current human condition. And the moon behind is a reminder of the night side. The ancient city of Ur in Samaria was dedicated to the moon god. Our priesthood is the priesthood of Ur.
1: We're doing this interview, and you know what? I don't even know where are you. What part of the country are you
2: in? Oh, I'm in Washington State.
1: Washington State. All right, so you're on Pacific time. But nevertheless, it's 10 of 2 or so, you know. Now, are you a night creature? Are you nocturnal by choice?
2: Yes, I am. I go to bed around 8 p.m., and I get up usually around 4 a.m.
1: 4 a.m.?
2: Yes.
1: Boy, hell, that's almost a farmer. No, I meant nocturnal as in, do you stay awake during the dark hours? And you almost, you sleep the dark hours, huh?
2: Well, that's when it's important to be doing work with out of body and lucid dreaming.
1: Do you sleep in a bed?
2: Yes. Yes, the coffins are just not comfortable this time of the year.
1: So you're disclaiming the whole coffin thing anyway, laughing it off and saying it's a bunch of baloney.
2: It's once again representative of a lot of fears. The original mythology in our culture of vampires was suitably debunked, I would say, in a book by, I think his name was Barber, put out by Princeton Press, explaining how the misunderstandings about the nature of physical death produced a lot of the vampire mythology. But at the same time, if you go back with open eyes and look at what's been written in the oldest writings of the different religions, you find that, frankly, the earliest versions of the different gods were vampiric, very definitely. But they didn't necessarily sleep in coffins. That seems to be a more modern...
1: So there's nothing to it?
2: I would say nothing to it, yes.
1: Then how can you let Hollywood get away with this?
2: Oh, well...
1: Depicting
2: frankly,
1: you in such a, ragged fashion...
2: It's really very useful. What I'm doing here is extremely rare. I do believe this is the first time we have discussed any nightside topics in mass media to date, period.
1: And so it's a big step, really, in a lot of ways.
2: And probably the only one. This is, as I said from the beginning, it's been an experiment into its 14th year, and it's just simply to see precisely how well it will work. I have to make monthly reports on how well we're doing.
1: How do you just... Just guessing, you know, all the lines are sitting here ringing away, people who would like to speak with you, Nemo. What do you think the reaction, the average reaction of, a cross-section of night people would be to what you're saying?
2: Oh, I imagine that most people will think that it's absolute balderdash. And that's completely understandable. The key to all of this is that when a person actually wants to explore this, they come with many, many beliefs, and we ask people to believe nothing but to test everything. Everything that we do is based upon self-validation so that you build knowledge. It isn't an issue of arguing with someone to prove something is true. That leads nowhere. All of this is involved with those few people who really do wish to find out what is so and be able to utilize it.
1: How many others, assuming we have millions listening right now, how many others of the blood do you think that might be listening that don't know or maybe only suspect they are of the blood?
2: We speculate that it might be in the nature of 500,000 to a million people out of a 6 billion population,
1: goodness,
2: but we are not sure.
1: Still quite a few.
2: Yes, because we're not really sure just how much... There is the bridge between where people are and where they could go in order to be able to prove these things to themselves. We just really don't know. Once again, this is an experiment.
1: But a vampire is not made, right? A vampire is born.
2: Born with the predispositions, apparently. However, it does require definite effort in order to achieve that potential and actualize it.
1: When, out of curiosity, Nemo, when in your life did you realize... Oh, I'm a vampire. When was that?
2: Oh, I would say that was about 20, 25 years ago.
1: Really? You don't sound that. How old are you?
2: I'm in my late 50s.
1: First body?
2: Yes, sir. The only one I remember, let's be honest here.
1: All right. Does a vampire that takes a new body have all his memories intact? And all his consciousness has moved forward?
2: Those who have done so state so. We assume that's the case, and it does seem to be the case. If you deal with someone who has had memory lapses in a normal situation, an Alzheimer's patient, sometimes in the early stages it's really difficult to realize how much they are confabulating as opposed to actually remembering.
1: That's a very good point.
2: But it does seem that it does make the transition for those people who do this. Mm-hmm. That
1: right.
2: is...
1: Nemo, we're at a break point here. Sure. So rest your wings and whatever. We'll be right back. Nemo is a vampire, a real vampire. You can see his website. We've got a link to his website. You had to admit, you have to admit, as you listen to him, that he's very serious, with a good humor, I might add, about what he says he is, and that's a vampire. From the high desert, I'm another creature of the night. My name is Art Bell. Be right back.

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1: Where we can say, almost without sounding too amazed, we're interviewing a vampire. Yes, Coast does this kind of thing. We're interviewing a vampire. Nemo is his name. He's a real vampire, as far as that goes. And I'm trying to learn, actually, as much as I can about vampirism. And I'm trying not to make too many jokes, but it's really hard. Anyway, we'll get back to Nemo in a moment, because I do know he is serious. Once again, here's Nemo, a real vampire. Nemo, this is something I'll apologize ahead of time for. I have to really ask. I just do, because I've seen every vampire movie I probably ever made, so many of them, and I noticed that vampires seem to have a particular interest in women, and women in low-cut dresses particularly. And you know, I was going to ask about that, whether it was actual exposure to the neck or just, you know, the... But you know what? Then I realized that we all have that interest. So, but there isn't anything to that beyond that, is there?
2: Not that I'm aware of.
1: Okay. Just wanted to shake that one loose.
2: Well, it's not a problem. One of the things that we think about the most as human beings, probably commercials, are sex and death. And the death is there, of course, pushed aside. So that only leaves sex.
1: Well, heck, that's all right. That's right. Endless immortal sex. Wow.
2: Life could be worse.
1: Death would be way worse, yeah. Way worse. So it doesn't sound that bad. All right. Now, vampirism embraces certain beliefs about our world, right, and about our future, our world's future, and the future for human beings. What is it you believe?
2: Well, apart from the idea that it's belief as so much as we've been taught and that we're seeing happen, but the temple teaches that consciousness is primary. The usual view that most people have is that matter is primary,
1: mm-hmm.
2: and that the physical universe generates human beings, which generates mind, much as liver oozes bile. And we take the opposite perspective. It's only really been, I would say in the last 10 or 15 years, I'm holding a book in my hand written by a physics professor in Eugene, Oregon, at the University of Oregon, Amit Goswami, Ph.D. He wrote an excellent book called The Self-Aware Universe, which is one of the very first Western explanations for the concept that consciousness is the foundation of reality and not the other way around, not matter.
1: Nemo, it's really interesting that you should say that. I have come to have certain beliefs with regard to consciousness, mass consciousness,
2: mm-hmm.
1: and the power that is potentially behind it.
2: Mm-hmm.
1: I really do think I believe that there is a power there. I've seen it. Well, actually, I just plain believe it, Nemo. There's a great untapped, unknown mass consciousness power that that I won't tamper with, but I recognize the fact that it is there.
2: What we would say is that that is you. And we have a procedure called the de-identification principle, which is taught at Second Circle in detail.
1: Second Circle?
2: Second Circle. There are five circles or five grades of accomplishment within the temple based on written testimony from the members to their accomplishment. And Second Circle is where a person has validated that the temple is real and not just a joke,
1: uh-huh.
2: and that life force is real. If you wish, I can explain the others very quickly.
1: Sure.
2: The third circle is the priesthood of Ur. That's where people have validated that the undead gods are real, and they've also taken an oath of fealty. Then the fourth circle, has validated that applying the nine laws of magic, which are explained in our works, which are how to function with that precise issue you're describing, the consciousness which is you,
1: mm-hmm.
2: which we call the dragon, the self,
1: mm-hmm.
2: Then to produce real results when they're obtaining that, then they testify and validate and enter fourth circle. Fifth circle has validated the nature of the self, which we call the dragon, and has experienced the twilight perspective that we call lucid waking. Our simple perspective is to view reality as a dream. Waking up in a dream at night, it's called lucid dreaming, tends to give you more control over the elements of the dream. To wake up in this dream is lucid waking. That's the twilight, and that is the high goal of the temple, to create lucid waking. So we have nine laws of magic, which are structures based on a four-dimensional model that explains using these dimensions with the details, the diagrams, precisely how and why to manipulate the very thing that you're talking about. I would suggest that your concern with backing away from it is really impossible. You're it to begin with. It's just an issue of, do you wish to try to work with it, perhaps? That's not something you have to do.
1: Well, to answer your question, I've had it sufficiently demonstrated to me that I'm aware of what I don't understand about it, and aware enough of, it's like kind of, I guess it's like finding gunpowder, already prepared with a fuse there, and you've got a match, but you don't know what gunpowder is, and that's a little bit the way I feel about this mass consciousness thing. I don't understand it well enough to toy with the power of that magnitude yet. Maybe I will someday, but I know I don't now.
2: What we suggest is that people are doing it all the time already.
1: I'm sure that's
2: true. Doing it unconsciously without awareness.
1: So
2: we try to teach them, all right, here's the controls. It's like driving a car. Make sure you put it in the first gear. Apply the gas steadily. Make sure you're steering properly. Look in your rearview mirror if you're going to back up first. Very simple things that can be applied in order to do what you're doing, but doing it more consciously.
1: Well, again, let's go to a broader... let's try this question again and get broader. Again, the Bible speaks of the future of the world. What does the Vampire Bible say about the future of the world? What kind of changes are we going to see? Is there an apocalypse in our future as there is in the Christian Bible?
2: Similar, and we do have a chapter called The Coming Apocalypse.
1: Oh, really?
2: Yes.
1: Tell me about that.
2: From the dayside perspective, this is describing on a personal basis and a global basis. From the personal basis right now, of course, all human beings are still aging and facing physical death.
1: Yes.
2: And the apocalypse on that level symbolizes that personal reality. On a global level, for the world as a whole, it's clear that we're on the brink of incredible changes, which will even change what it means to be human. For instance, molecular nanotechnology, as envisioned by Eric Drexler in his book Engines of Creation from almost 20 years ago, will do for physical matter what computers have done for information in terms of control. What we now call magic will become science as that comes into reality, and there's six nations with tremendous budgets working on that and breakthroughs occurring all the time. So we really do expect physical immortality right around the corner for ending aging alone. Seeing old people grow young and no longer having people who are born facing physical death as an inevitability is going to have a tremendous impact on every aspect of society.
1: Well, wouldn't it have an awfully big impact on vampirism?
2: Well, we want physical immortality. We don't like to see people die. We don't want to have, if you will, the next host body.
1: Yes, I'm clear on that. But one of the main offers or attractions of your religion, it's with the government registered as a religion, so it's a belief system, right? Is that it is a belief system, right?
2: There are people who would debate that. Buddhism is claimed to not be a belief system.
1: Uh-huh.
2: It depends. Theravada, definitely not, I would say. And I don't think that ours is by that definition either. But we are definitely a religion in that we hold to a doctrine.
1: Most religions have some sort of ritual.
2: Yes.
1: Ritual within them. Do you have ritual within vampirism?
2: Yes. We recommend the calling of the undead gods, which we call communion, in the Vampire Bible. It's a structured approach to making initial contact. We recommend persons first understand how to draw life force so they'll accumulate a quantity.
1: Yes.
2: And then when they go into a ritual, and it does not have to be ritual, but it simply is a good way to structure things so that people basically do it right, if you will, a means to make contact, then the life force that is excess then that has been brought together above what you need is given to those who have been contacting you. They in turn return it to the member. This is called the reign of mercy. This carries with it the unconscious learning patterns from that more developed person to help the member advance more rapidly. Frankly, all knowledge, all skills that we really possess are unconscious. That's where the memories are. And it is possible to have direct transmission to the unconscious. In fact, this entire temple approach of going through the conscious mind, we hope will be as effective as the old ways, but it certainly still has to be tested thoroughly. It does seem to be working. So the teachings of the temple are nothing more than attempting to put into words what is transmitted by the undead. When you were asking about the future, I should also probably mention that from a nightside perspective, the temple teaches that the current state of human consciousness is quite unstable, fairly recent in terms of history. Probably one of the most excellent demonstrations, I thought, of this was written by Dr. Julian Jaynes of Princeton in his book, The Origin of Consciousness in the Breakdown of the Bicameral Mind. And we do expect to see that more stable condition come to most people and not very far away, especially as people acquire longer lives. So as this consciousness shift happens, it'll be tremendously upsetting. A great deal of violence will probably occur as a consequence, but the final result will be beautiful.
1: Most religions might not quite say it that way, but it boils down to about the same thing in the end.
2: A great deal of what's out there is the same, yeah.
1: We're going to go through a very rough period, whoever you listen to, but then on the other side, it's going to be, I don't know, roses.
2: Better than roses.
1: You're obviously an extremely intelligent person.
2: You're very kind.
1: And so, I just, again, calling yourself vampires, even though perhaps that is an accurate description, even loosely based on what you've said, would seem to have such a downside as to not be worth doing, but rather to rethink your name as, I'm not sure I'd need a little time, but I mean something with a better public relations ring to it. Yeah, I want to let the audience ask you some questions, and if you wouldn't mind.
2: Not at all.
1: Okay, good. West of the Rockies, you're on the air with Nemo.
3: Hello.
1: Hello.
3: Hi, my name is Ingrid. I'm from Mesa, Arizona.
1: Ingrid. Ingrid, you're going to have to speak up good and loud.
3: Okay, I actually had a couple questions.
1: But, oh, yes.
3: One is I am very energy sensitive. I absorb any energy that surrounds me, bad or good, no matter. Earlier in the show, I heard you say that some people are predispositioned to vampism, born, if you might say.
1: Yes.
3: And I wanted to know, how would you know if you're one of those people? And if you are, does that make you vulnerable, amazed, if you don't understand yourself? Or
1: good question.
2: An excellent question. And it would sound to me as though you probably are and definitely do have that sensitivity. We have some people who come to us who have to develop that sensitivity, but they have other things that drive them to be with us. The one thing you did mention I might want to suggest that you might want to challenge, when you absorb energy that is given off by other human beings or animals to a lesser extent, it's just not as strong, and you feel that it has a negative or a positive connotation or it's carrying a thought force or emotions of a certain nature, be careful that that isn't something that you may not be projecting. Generally, gasoline is gasoline. You might get octane of different types, but fundamentally it's still gasoline. It isn't water. The emotions, I've had a lot of people over the years who will have this concern initially when they're working with this, that, oh, well, what if I see someone who's really a negative person, they're really unhappy, they're miserable, whatever, and I pick up their energy. I'm also picking up these emotions. Does not have to be. You can recognize eventually, if you'll test it, that this is actually a projection that you're adding to your perception.
1: Okay, but let me jump in with a pedestrian question based on that. If you should absorb or suck some negative energy from an individual, in what manner would that affect you directly?
2: I would suggest that there isn't any. I would suggest that we make it positive or negative by assigning to it our own thought forms, if you will.
1: Well, yes, but assuming the person is projecting thought forms that are negative, then there's negative energy. And if you should happen to absorb that instead of the positive stuff, do you become, in turn, negative or feel negative as a result of that? Like, woo, bad blood.
2: Let's give an example that probably will make it a little clearer, and I'll try to answer that. If you are encountering someone who is, as you say, behaving in a negative way, they're shouting at you, they're calling you names, they're threatening you.
1: Yes, you've got it.
2: You'll have a reaction. You'll have a reaction. Now, if you're going to assume that when you're absorbing the energy that is being radiated out of their body, that that is carrying that communication, what you're really doing is you are adding to the Akasha, to the life force which is coming to you, the assumption that this is also affecting you. It really comes down to the real question is, how do you deal with people who behave in that way?
1: Then would you say there is no bad energy? It's not good or bad in that sense. It's just energy, and so it wouldn't matter?
2: Exactly.
1: Aha!
2: But it can carry the force of thought and will and emotion and make it easier to pick up on those things. People who practice this usually become quite sensitive.
1: Mm-hmm. All right. First time caller line, you're on the air with Nemo. Hello.
4: Hello.
1: Hi.
4: This is Sapphire.
1: Hi, Sapphire.
4: Actually, I am very well familiar with Nemo and the Vampire Temple.
1: Oh, you are?
4: Yes, I am. I am actually a member of the vampire community.
1: You
4: actually,
1: are?
4: Actually, I would rather refute some of the things he's saying.
1: You would?
4: Yes. I'm pretty sure Nemo might know me or not, but...
1: Sounds like a schism, Nemo. Here it comes. Okay, go ahead.
4: I was wondering if you would like to discuss his affiliations with the Vampire Church, the Church of Satan, the old business cards, Dakota rings, and a few other things you could buy off the site, and currently still can, under the Emporium sections. And also, I kind of want to dispute the facts he makes about...
1: Well, one thing at a time.
4: Okay.
1: So how about that?
2: All right. First of all, I am a member also of the Church of Satan, which I became familiar with about, I guess that was about 15 years ago.
1: You are? You didn't tell me that.
2: Oh, well, it's not a problem.
1: Well,
2: And I'll add that I have joined many organizations.
1: Could have put it in your resume. Yeah.
2: Oh, I didn't realize that would be very critical.
1: Oh, well, it's pretty interesting, though.
2: However, I should be very clear that the vast majority of the people who belong to the temple are not involved with that particular religion at all. I'm just an exception to the rule, fundamentally. Our webmaster is a part of that, and the Emporium that she's referring to is at the Church of Satan website, which does carry a couple of items that are related to the temple or has in the past.
1: Pretty creepy anyway. I appreciate you bringing it up, ma'am. And what else was there?
4: Well, another thing I remember the site when it first started, one of the very early versions of the site. I've been involved in the vampire community for a number of years. I'm affiliated with the larger websites out there and some of the largest supporters and resource providers, such as sanguinarius.org, a few others, like I mentioned, are the... Actually, Vampire Church is not actually a church, but kind of like a haven resource. And most of the things regarding vampires aren't really...
1: Listen. We're at the bottom of the hour. I'm going to hold you over, all right?
4: Okay.
1: All right, you stay right there. Two vampires online now, Nemo and my caller. This should be intensely interesting, as there appears to be some sort of schism in vampirism. I'm Art Bell. Well, there's schisms in most religions, so I suppose why not here, too? Oh, I've got to ask a light question, don't I? Into the light. Vampires are not supposed to go into the light.
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1: Rarely do you get the opportunity to interview a real vampire. He's here by dispensation, special dispensation this morning. His name is Nemo. Vampires just generally don't do interviews. Not the real ones, and this obviously is a real vampire. So, it's your opportunity to ask a question. I'm Art Bell. In a moment, we will continue the Inquisition.

0: We have one vampire here, Nemo, and what are the odds of that? Well, here he is, but then you have two vampires in the same program. The odds of that are just unreasonable completely. Young lady, welcome back.
1: Thank you.
0: Continue, please.
1: Well, I'm familiar, like I said, I'm familiar with the organization. I've seen it on the web for a long time, and I've read a lot of the articles. One of the things I've seen, I know, is a reprint from the book itself, is, I believe, their tome or kind of like a codex in a way. Basically, it's called their vampire creed. I am a vampire, I worship my ego, and I worship my life, for I am the only god that is. And the more I research on this organization and the history of it, it's very more cultish than anything. I mean,
0: I was going to mention the word cult. I mean, even some almost mainstream religions, until they actually get to be mainstream, they're called cults.
1: And most of the things you talk about, I mean, they're not even really vampirism itself. And, I mean, for those of you who've been around the vampire community and you really know what it is, other than it's not a religion.
0: All right, you are a vampire. You're claiming this, right? All right. In what way do you see yourself differently than Nemo has described himself so far?
1: Well, some of the things he describes aren't true. The need for energy is very much an issue with vampirism. But the need for energy can take on many forms, and it can be obtained in many forms. One of the things I do know that they dispute is the sanguinarian version of it, or sanguinism version of blood drinking, and has often referred to those who do consume blood to be psychos. And in many truths, is not. Blood drinking is a worldwide cultural thing that has been, you know, known for, I mean, thousands of years, been in many cultures around the world. And
0: you're a blood drinker?
1: I actually do both. I can consume energy, and I can consume blood. And I have blood inside before.
0: So here, Nemo, we would seem to have a more traditional vampire.
1: But it's not like, oh, I'm going to go out and suck someone on the neck or attack them in the middle of the night.
0: Well, where else do you get it?
1: Vampirism, real life, modern-day vampirism actually requires someone who sees themselves as a vampire and a donor. Most vampires use screen donors who will undergo blood testing, HIV screening.
0: These days, you've got to be careful. Yeah.
1: I mean, this is the day and age. We know HIV exists. We know it.
0: Absolutely.
1: That, and it's not an age of myth and fantasy. But blood in itself is a physical form, and it's no really different than when you consume anything else you eat. However, most have found that when they consume blood, they are able to draw energy more directly.
0: Well, what about it? What about it, Nemo? I mean, you're on the cleaner side of things here from some people's point of view. She's saying, look here, there is something to the drinking of blood. You apparently know this. Is this a schism within vampirism?
2: Well, the thing is that we have stated over and over that within lies fact and fancy, truth and metaphor,
0: yes.
2: Discriminate with care. This is built from the beginning to the end of what we do.
0: Yes.
2: We have three...
0: All right, somebody's got on a radio, whoever it is, turn it off, please. It's important you do or I can't continue. Turn off your radio.
2: Not on my side.
1: I'm sorry. I
0: that's fine. Right. Just keep your radio off, dear. All right. Go ahead, Nemo.
2: We have what we call temple law. It's at the website. And what we say is that there are three things that we forbid our members to do. And these are the only things that we ask them to please not do. One is drink no physical blood. The second is perform no criminal act. And third, to not deny the temple's authority. We view the many people who apparently have blood desires and fetishes and belief patterns
0: as weird, huh?
2: Well, what we look at is we say, you know, they kind of missed what we see to be reality from our own experience. It doesn't mean that it's necessarily wrong. So far, it has still remained legal. I can see where down the road it'll probably become illegal. It will only require some nutcase somewhere who will drink the blood out of the person they murder, and then laws will come down. So we looked in advance to that and said, let's be clear. Let's not confuse the reality with the metaphor. Now, that doesn't mean that other people
0: can't do it. Okay, now wait a minute. He has just said, young lady, that what you're referring to is just metaphor, that it's not the real McCoy, but yet you're saying it is.
1: Yeah, I mean, it is. I mean, vampire is, but it's not as anything to do with it as religion itself. I mean, those who do drink the blood and have the energy, they awaken to this very young in their lives, oftentimes don't realize what it is. And it's something very natural you're born with. If you think about it from a biological perspective, when you're in the womb, how do you first, you know, get your nourishment from your mother? It comes in through the bloodline. Mm. You're attached to the uterine wall, and you're getting all your nutrients through blood. Blood is contains chemicals, nutrients, everything else your body needs. It passes through. Drinking it, is one form. Not everyone will drink blood. Some will do it, as he states, using energy similar to draining other people in large crowds. Some actually will drain donors directly, energy-wise. It takes some concentration, but it is a common practice, and it is very well known. And I mean,
0: you need to get hold of me privately. Can you do that?
1: Sure.
0: I give my email address on the air, so you contact me privately, all right?
1: Okay.
0: All right. I'll look forward to getting an email from you. Thank you. And so, Nemo, you were trying to be polite, but, I mean, would you put her in the class of mental defect?
2: No, I can't say that. I don't know her well enough.
0: Well, but it sounds like that's what you're saying of all those who drink blood.
2: I think that of people who are attracted to the vampire mythos, that there are some who have the potential to actually do that, and that they basically confuse, as I said before, the reality with the symbolism.
0: Mm-hmm.
2: These are the people you were talking about, Hollywood. I would say they're the ones who miss the boat. That doesn't mean that it's permanent, but let's be quite straightforward. That's not exactly a very acceptable practice in polite company.
0: No.
2: So it's highly sexually charged. There's a lot of blood fetish issues that are attached to that, and we just simply wanted to be very clear from the beginning that this religion has nothing to do with that. She did say one thing that I think is perhaps relatively valid. It is possible to draw in life force when a person might be drinking blood from someone, but also from having a handshake, from having a close experience with them, from being in the same area. There's many, many ways to do that. That is probably the major thing. We do not permit people to drink liquid human blood in the Temple of the Vampire. It is just simply because it is not necessary. And I'm not really qualified, but I have read people who dispute the nutritional value. So that's about the best I can do.
0: All righty. East of the Rockies, you're on the air with Nemo. Hello.
3: Hello.
0: Yes, sir.
3: Ron, calling from Savoy, Texas.
0: Hello, Ron.
3: Hello. I have two questions from Nemo.
0: Okay,
3: Nemo, you've mentioned, this is question number one, that you could draw energy from humans and animals. Can you draw energy from, let's say, trees and plants?
2: Yes, I do believe that is possible, Ron. And part of the issue is that the energy which comes through the human body is highly condensed, and it's also in parallel with our own. The morphogenic shape that surrounds the human body that helps to maintain physical reality of the body matches our own. The further you move away from a human being, the less that you're easily able to relate to that. After all, pranayama from the different yogic practices is just another version of working with life force, and commonly yogis will work with simply drawing it in from the atmosphere. This requires a tremendous amount of work, though, years and years. When a person who has the sensitivity to feel it does it with a human being, they absorb some of the human energy, things are entirely different. I might mention also that with the yogic approaches, there's so much attention paid to being in the presence of a master, having darshan. And that is probably because they are finally tapping into human life force, which is more powerful.
0: Okay, and you could also take from plants or any living thing.
2: Energy is energy.
0: Yeah, energy is energy. What about the old light thing? Is there anything about that? There's probably not. I'm sure it's part of the old myth, right?
2: Do you mean about vampires can't be in sunlight?
0: Yeah, the aversion to sunlight. Is there anything to that? I mean, sometimes myths have little particles of reality in their base somewhere way back there.
2: It does seem that when people are working with out-of-body experience initially, that there is a large problem with electromagnetic forces in their presence which can cause difficulty.
0: Interesting.
2: Consequently, many people have reported difficulty. I've seen it myself when I was first working. Just another version of working with life force, and commonly yogis will work with simply drawing it in from the atmosphere. This requires a tremendous amount of work, though, years and years. When a person who has the sensitivity to feel it does it with a human being, they absorb some of the human energy, things are entirely different. I might mention also that with the yogic approaches, there's so much attention paid to being in the presence of a master, having darshan, and that is probably because they are finally tapping into human life force, which is more powerful.
0: Okay, and you could also take from plants or any living thing.
2: Energy is energy.
0: Yeah, energy is energy. What about the old light thing? Is there anything about that? There's probably not. I'm sure it's part of the old myth, right?
2: Do you mean about vampires can't be in sunlight?
0: Yeah, the aversion to sunlight. Is there anything to that? I mean, sometimes myths have little particles of reality in their base somewhere way back there.
2: It does seem that when people are working with out-of-body experience initially, that there is a large problem with electromagnetic

0: or any living thing.
1: Energy is energy.
0: Yeah, energy is energy. What about the old light thing? Is there anything about that? There's probably not. I'm sure it's part of the old myth, right?
1: Do you mean about vampires can't be in sunlight?
0: Yeah, the aversion to sunlight. Is there anything to that? I mean, sometimes myths have little particles of reality in their base somewhere way back there.
1: It does seem that when people are working with out-of-body experience initially, that there is a large problem with electromagnetic forces in their presence which can cause difficulty.
0: Interesting.
1: Consequently, many people have reported difficulty. I've seen it myself when I was first working with this, that being in sunlight, it's rather more difficult. But it is something that you can rise beyond so that it's no longer an influence. So I would say that it does have an influence, and that's probably where some of this came from. But although I don't prefer to get suntans, skin cancer is something to be avoided.
0: You remind me of some spokespeople I had from NASA once. They could say things, and they sounded extremely reasonable, as you do, but I just have this feeling that, Nemo, you're leaving some parts out.
1: Don't think so. There are things I would like to add, but I don't think there's any hidden knife here that I'm holding back.
0: No. Uh-huh.
1: I mean, there are issues that I could go into detail concerning what we do,
0: yes,
1: attitudes, procedures, etc. Uh-huh. However, I don't think, I'm just trying to think, is there something here that I'm hiding from Art Bell and his audience?
0: Well, there's hidden stuff in all religions. I mean, the Vatican has, you know, catacombs of stuff that... And anyway, west of the Rockies, you're on the air with Nemo. Hello.
2: Question. Why would people really want to, like, you're talking about being a vampire, would that include, like, immortality, living forever? But the question is, why would someone want to live forever if you're going to sit there and watch your loved ones die on you?
1: Yes, that is one of the drawbacks, and there are two things to be taken into account, in my opinion. This is an excellent question. Even if there are younger people listening who have not had someone that they know as an adult pass away, most people have had pets.
0: That's right.
1: Cats, dogs.
0: That's right.
1: And that can be very difficult. The answer, in my opinion, is, first of all, that it is painful to have anything go wrong. However, the people who are drawn to following this path and to embrace, to literally say, I'm not going to be a spiritual tourist, I'm going to commit to life on Earth. I'm going to be here. I'm going to remain conscious. I'm going to build my memories. I'm going to try to acquire knowledge about the way things are, and I'm going to assume that the glass is half full instead of half empty. Now, that means that there will be things that will come that are tragic, but there will also be new things. The fact that we're speaking on a telephone 150 years ago, impossible. 100 years ago, no radio. Look at the things that are on the Internet. There are so many amazing and wonderful things that are coming to us that it's as if, for the first time in human history, we're just getting the sense that the curtain is about to rise on the real show. It's a shame when people give up before they have their opportunity to be there. I would just say to anyone who's even feasibly considering staying around to do so.
0: Now, you said, well, would, gee, let me think, is there anything I'm not telling Art Bell?
1: Mm-hmm.
0: Well, you are a member of the Church of Satan.
1: Mm-hmm.
0: Now, many in the audience would think of Satan as the great liar, the great master of untruth and negative things and this, mm-hmm. you know, all the rest of it. So, think again. Is there anything you're not telling, anything else you're not telling Art Bell?
1: I should mention just briefly, because one of the reasons I did not make a point out of the fact that I happened to personally be a member of the Church of Satan, I had the pleasure to meet Anton LaVey, who founded that church before his death. I met him back in around 1986.
0: Uh-huh.
1: And it was really remarkable. The reason I got to meet him was because many of the things that he put together in building his religion paralleled things that I knew to be correct. He was very much this had nothing to do with the Satan of mythology. He used that fundamentally in order to shock people, to get their attention, and because he thought it was fun. Very brilliant man, an excellent musician. I was delighted to know him, and I have many friends who are

0: that. But quite frankly, people who actually investigate that particular organization discover that they also forbid criminal activity and basically are nice people if you get to know the people who are really there. I have belonged to other organizations of many different kinds. I have never belonged consciously, and I'm pretty sure still am not, a member of any criminal organizations, but I'm willing to go and look at anything in order to see if there's something valuable there.
1: Are you a member of the Communist Party?
0: No.
1: No, okay. So no. There you are. You're not.
0: The temple does favor the concept of representational democracy.
1: Oh.
0: Thinks that that was a very useful thing.
1: Okay. Wildcard Line, you're on the air with Nemo. Hello.
2: Hello.
1: Hi.
2: Hi. How are you? Art, this is the first time I've ever talked with you.
1: Well, welcome.
2: Yeah, how are you? And Nemo, well, I've been listening to you all evening, and I want to know that Satan is a deceiver, and he's gentle as a lamb.
1: Yeah, I just said that to him.
2: Okay.
1: And he is that, isn't he? He's gentle. He's obviously intellectual and smart and pretty damn smooth.
2: Exactly.
1: Yeah.
2: But, you know, I've been, people have taken my energy without my permission, and I didn't like it.
0: Mm-hmm.
2: But I know how I just would go back and take mine back. Mm-hmm. Wouldn't take any other because I said, no, I said, God, I want to take mine back. And if you're feeding off of people and that's the only way you get your energy, then and you can't get it from God because you don't believe in him or worship him, isn't that sort of like you're feeding off other people and that's how you survive?
1: Well, yeah, of course that's it.
2: Well, don't you find there's a dead end? I mean, like after a while, you're just going to be feeding off one another, and then there won't be any. Well, actually, there won't be any energy left because it'll be dead.
1: No, you weren't listening. Nemo said he only took the excess energy. That sounds a little political.
2: A little different.
1: Yeah, I know it sounds a little like a political correct kind of thing to say. You know, that if he were taking all the energy, that's what I meant between reading between the lines and Giard. Have I told you everything?
2: Well, I wondered, why does he have to take any at all? Like, doesn't what he believes in fulfill him?
1: Nemo?
0: There's really two questions that I'm hearing, and one is under the assumption that when, for instance, you felt that someone was taking energy from you,
2: right?
0: You prayed to God to have it returned to you?
2: No, I didn't say that.
0: Okay, I
2: misunderstood. I said I knew how to take it back, because it's like a tentacle reaching out, you know, in the invisible realm. It just... Probably off while I was off guard.
0: And
2: like a tentacle reaching out, I just kind of followed the trail back and said, give it back let them know that don't do it.
0: I would suggest that we are discussing two different things. What you are describing was actually an effect on your emotions and thoughts that you felt was being disturbed by another person, probably telepathically from your description, and that you rejected that invasion, if you will, or that attempt to manipulate you or draw away from you.
1: Sounded like that, yeah.
0: The energies that we work with are radiated. They are thrown off. They are not wanted by the person. Think about going to a rock and roll concert and all the energy that just radiates. That's going to go nowhere.
1: Why let it be wasted like that?
0: That's fundamentally it.
1: Yes.
0: The other item was you mentioned God. And I'm going to suggest that the Enlightenment is breaking free of the illusion regarding this, that you are a separate self to begin with. The de-identification teaching from the temple rapidly allows the member to validate that the personal self is not really there.
1: Listen, Nemo, we're out of time. I can't control that. I wish I could. If I could, we wouldn't have turned the clock back like that. So I can't. And, Nemo, thank you for being here. I've never interviewed a vampire before. And you have been great. Slippery-tongued a bit, but great. And so thank you for being here, and I'll probably have you back at another time.
0: I thank you, Art.
1: All right? I've got to go. Thank you, and take care. That's Nemo the Vampire. And, you know, you must admit that... He gave it more than lip service. I'm sorry. He really was pretty good. Silvery tongue devil, huh? Yeah. Anyway, listen. We'll be back tomorrow night, unless the apocalypse happens. Good night.

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0: high desert in the great American Southwest. I bid you all good evening and or good morning, wherever you may be across this great land of ours, beyond the Tahitian and Hawaiian Islands, out west, eastward to the Caribbean and the U.S. Virgin 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the program in progress as well as hear it. And the audio is excellent. Coming up in a moment, The X-Files' Chris Carter. This is one I've been waiting for a while, and I'm really looking forward to. I want to know, for one thing, where he gets these ideas, don't you? They seem to brush so close to reality. And sometimes you have to just wonder about the source a little bit. Listen, I just got a report, a very serious report, from Peter Davenport at the UFO Reporting Center in Seattle, and two large commercial airliners in the southern tier of the United States, and we're not going to break it down any further than that because we want to get the FAA report, so we're not going to specifically say where, have sighted a monstrous triangle. Now, I repeat, two large commercial heavies jets have sighted a gigantic triangle going at a spectacular speed, and it was described as monstrous, and those are commercial pilots reporting that, folks, so there's a lot going on in the skies tonight. You might keep your eyes peeled. Also, check my website. I'm going to leave it up there for about 30 minutes. I took a picture last night of the moon, which I'm kind of proud of. And I did it with a raw video camera and just went out there and snapped it at the right time and happened to catch it. It's not easy to do when you're zoomed in that far. Take a look on the studio cam. I'll leave it up there for about a half hour. A picture of the full moon. I've never done that before, and I thought it was pretty cool. Take a look-see. Anyway, there's a lot going on in our skies. You'll be hearing more about that, but I wanted to get the news to you right away. Now, Chris Carter, in 1992, multi-award-winning producer Chris Carter began creating and developing television projects for 20th Century Fox, including The X-Files, entering now its seventh season. The worldwide cultural phenomenon has won an Emmy Award and three Golden Globe Awards for Best Television Drama. Since its inception, this series has garnered a total of 53 Emmy Award nominations. Carter wrote and served as a producer on the series' first feature film, The X-Files, which I saw, which I'm sure most of you did, released in the summer of 98. That made over $185 million worldwide. The second installment of that feature film, a series, is currently in the planning stages. So another movie's coming. His writing, additionally, has garnered him an Emmy Award and Writers Guild nomination. As a director, Carter has received an Emmy nomination, award nomination, and three Directors Guild of America nominations. In 1996, he was named by Time magazine as one of the 25 most influential people in America. In addition to The X-Files, Carter also created and served as executive producer of the Fox series Millennium. Previously, Carter had a development deal with Walt Disney Pictures. Here is Chris Carter. Hi, Chris.
1: Hello.
0: Good to have you on the show.
1: Thank you.
0: The bad news of the day, of course, is that your newest child, Harsh Realm, has been treated very harshly and canceled after one, two, three episodes.
1: Right.
0: Sorry to hear it.
1: So am I.
0: Actually, even more than sorry to hear it, almost kind of angry. Now, this is not directed at Fox in particular, mm-hmm. but it's directed at all the networks. I told you just before we got on the air, I was a big fan of Married with Children, and it ran for a year, over a decade ago, with bad reviews and bad ratings, and then it became a giant hit that was on the air for better than a decade, and now they're making decisions after three episodes. I mean, that's incredible to me. What can you say about that?
1: Well, it is to me as well, because I've produced over 200 hours of television for Fox, and the show, granted, didn't perform as well ratings-wise as they would have hoped, as I would have hoped. But my personal polling places where I have people who are brutally honest with me, everyone liked the show. All the indicators were good that it was, in fact, good work and could find an audience, but they just, for reasons that were political, creative, financial, and probably have more to do with what's going on at the Fox Network right now, I think they pulled the plug.
0: So when you say political, you mean within the network, the politics within the network itself, or is there any outside influence possibly involved?
1: No, it's really internal.
0: Internal. I guess Friday nights were having a rough time of it anyway, weren't they?
1: Yeah, it's a tough night of television, even though that's where The X-Files started originally and built an audience. But it's a tough night because people, the number of viewers is low. So even if you are a winner on Friday nights, you wind up in the big tally somewhere in the middle of the pack, even with winning scores. So it's a tough night of television. It can be a great night of television, but you really, really have to work to build an audience there.
0: Boy, though, I tell you, with your track record, it doesn't make sense to me that they would just arbitrarily so quickly cancel it. It's just very strange. You're working on a second X-Files movie, mm-hmm. are you?
1: We're thinking about it.
0: You're thinking about it? Did the first one, it made $185 million. That's a lot of money, but they don't say how much you spent on it.
1: I think the total cost of the movie, just the production and everything involved in that, was something like $63 or $64 or $65 million.
0: Oh, well, then there'll be another one.
1: I think they've already spoken to me about it, of course, uh-huh. and I think it's just a matter of choosing what kind of story to tell.
0: The episode you've got coming up on November 7th, which is a very interesting date anyway, mm-hmm. is entitled The Sixth Extinction.
1: Right.
0: Now, a lot of what you do and a lot of what I do parallel in a lot of, you know, in a lot of areas.
1: Mm-hmm.
0: As you're well aware, I'm sure, that probably has something to do with why you had me on a Millennium episode, which we will talk about. But the Sixth Extinction, there have been rumors running all rampant across the Internet of something that may not be so nice that might happen on November 7th. Now, they're probably nothing but rotten rumors, but it's interesting that you would pick that date for the first show and call it The Sixth Extinction. Are you aware of those rumors? Have you heard them?
1: In fact, you are the first person to tell me of these rumors.
0: I see.
1: Please tell me.
0: You don't want to know. It has something to do with astronomers and things that were seen during the some objects that were seen during the total eclipse that we had. And
1: right.
0: You know, it would be a show for you, believe me. What is the Sixth Extinction?
1: Well, there have been historically, I should say, prehistorically as well, five great extinctions in the history of the Earth, where a great number of the plant and animal species across time have died, including the dinosaurs.
0: Mm-hmm.
1: And there is a predicted or projected sixth extinction by scientists, which we would fall victim to, and we play with this idea in the first and second episode of The X-Files.
0: Do you not wish to tell the audience from what quarter this extinction would come?
1: Well,
0: I understand you may not want to give too much away.
1: Well, I mean, everyone knows what we do on The X-Files and how we've dealt with extraterrestrial life
0: mm-hmm.
1: in many forms, and we do here as well. We play with it in terms of its perhaps role in that extinction. and or capitalization on that extinction. So these things are all part of the storytelling that has been, you know, part of the 6 years going into the seventh.
0: Do you personally, underline personally, believe there is an ET presence on Earth or that we are being visited?
1: Well, it's funny because I've never, ever had an experience myself. I've never had an encounter, never seen a UFO, but I have some kind of instinctual sense that there is more, you know, to the world than meets the eye. And certainly, like even skeptics like Carl Sagan believe that the odds are too great to discount it.
0: You may have heard the beginning of the show just before you came on. I said two commercial airline pilots, heavies, you know, 747 type pilots in the southern tier of the U.S., have sighted a giant black triangle moving, and they said monstrous, actually, I think that was a word they used, traveling at an incredible speed. It's pretty hard to ignore those kind of reports.
1: Every time I get on a commercial airliner, I ask the pilots if they've ever seen a UFO, and the flight attendants, for that matter.
0: Do they ever say they have?
1: Almost always they say they have.
0: Oh, really?
1: Yeah. Or now, if they haven't, they have a friend who's, you know, works in the airline business who has.
0: You graciously invited me to go and do a Millennium episode.
1: Right.
0: And it was a really interesting episode. And I've had a gal named Joyce Raley on who's talked about the Gulf War disease, and specifically Microplasma incognitus is the name of the disease that they think is caused, may be causing this problem, and that's what she's talked about. And when I received the original script, actually I recall getting about five or six scripts, but the first one that came actually came with the name Microplasma incognitus. And alarm bells went off all over the place in my head. And I thought, holy smokes, they're going to actually do a program on this. And when I got up there, at about the fourth script or so, the name had been changed to something else. I sort of presumed in my own mind a political decision of some kind.
1: It probably wasn't. It was probably more of a science advisor pushing us in another direction, because we are, I'd say, mostly immune to any kind of political or certainly politically correct pressure exerted on us.
0: Well, I was getting ready to be another question, but I'll phrase it a little differently. Have you had any direct or indirect contact with anybody at NASA, JPL, or ESA?
1: You know, I've been to various functions where I'll have people approach me and they'll tell me that they work in certain levels of government classified areas, and tell me, ask me where I get my information, because they'll say, you don't know how close you are. But the truth is that I'd say more often than not, although we're sort of voracious readers and scavengers of material, that we are really just creators of fiction and using all of the materials that come to us and creating fictions based on what are putative facts, I think.
0: It's too close, Chris. Even I can't believe that. Have you ever used information from any of those sources in your stories?
1: Well, not those sources in particular, but I'll sometimes hear stories. I was told there was a sound mixer, on-set sound mixer, who told me a story about friends of the family who had a man who had hit sort of rock bottom and had become homeless. And he came back to his family and he said that he had his teeth hurt, that the aliens had been drilling his teeth, and the family thought he was a nut. And they took him to the dentist, and the dentist came back out into the waiting room and said, your brother or whoever it was has holes drilled in his teeth, microscopic holes that he doesn't know that there is any tool that could have done that work. I love those kinds of stories. In fact, that became the an episode called Dwayne Barry in the second season, which was a big part of our mythology.
0: Well, I guess I've been doing this too long, but I have come to believe that there absolutely is something going on. I don't know what. Some of these aircraft obviously are experimental aircraft of ours, but then some obviously could not be.
1: Right.
0: And so I think we are being visited. And have any of these contacts of yours, you said, they've said things like you have no idea how close you are.
1: Right.
0: Could you relate to what? I mean, were they being specific at all in any area?
1: To classified information that has been collected and not disseminated, and that we've kind of has putting pieces, fragments of the truth or the or of fact together. We've sort of pieced it together in such a way that it is closer to a possibly a hidden truth.
0: Yeah, I'm wondering if you've ever been close enough that you've received a sort of a back channel, subtle warning.
1: No, I've never actually had any warnings. I had a funny thing happen to me when we first started the X-Files. We were calling the FBI to get information on procedure and protocol, and they were answering our questions very happily and dutifully, and then all of a sudden they shut us and cut us off.
0: Oh?
1: And, well, we weren't even on the air then, so they didn't know. I was just some, you know, upstart Hollywood type. And they... As the show came close to air, probably 2 weeks from air, the FBI called and in a kind of alarming way and said, "Who are you and why are you doing this?" And it was one of those sort of, you know, instant fears where you think that the ghost of J. Edgar Hoover is going to come and shut you down.
0: Well, they're not so obvious in the way they work, Chris. They're not so obvious. It can be in a lot more subtle ways. I mean, Harsh Realm is gone, but and we can talk about a lot of things about why we think it might be gone, but maybe we don't truly know.
1: I hope you're right, Art.
0: You know, you sound a lot like Lance Hendrickson. You've got that quality to your voice, a little bit of that quality to your voice. He was perfect in that part, wasn't he?
1: Yes, he was. He was the person I wrote it for. And no one else could have done it like he.
0: So you knew beforehand. When you approached him, did he have the same zeal?
1: Well, you know, he had turned me down on several attempts to get him to be on the X-Files. And so when I wrote this project for him, I didn't know that, he would do it. And I ended up having someone stick a note under his door where I knew he was staying at the hotel, which is, you've got to be resourceful as a producer. You've got to really sort of know how to put the pieces together. And this was, I had learned just enough to figure out how to get the word to Lance. And he agreed to do it. A funny story is...
0: All right, hold it right there. We're already at the bottom of the hour. So stay right there. We'll be right back. Chris Carter at the X-Files. Chris Carter is my guest. I'm Art Bell from the high desert. You watch the skies tonight. This is Coast to Coast AM.
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0: All right, I'm going to try and fit in a few questions for Chris Carter. If you have any, we'll try and get them in. Time is short, but I'll do what I can. Chris, once again, you were about to tell a story about Lance when all this was beginning and the proposition was put to him.
1: Lance, he's been an actor for some time, and he came to Millennium, and I asked him if he would not use his hands at all. That Frank Black was not a salesman. He was a man of tremendous conviction, and that if he used his hands, it looked a little like he was trying to persuade people. It was one of the hardest things ever for Lance.
0: That's so interesting, because when Lance and I were sitting across from each other, he said, "Don't use your hands." Oh, it must have been passed down. I'm curious. I'm sure you know, with the run that Millennium had, all the demographics involved, but there's something about Lance Henriksen and women.
1: Yeah.
0: And I wonder if that got reflected in the demographics of the ratings.
1: Well, I mean, we did very well in the 18-49. I mean, not as well as X-Files, of course. But I know my wife, if she's any indicator, was a big, big fan.
0: And my wife, too. Yeah, that's why I asked.
1: Of Terry O'Quinn, for that matter, too.
0: Listen, both the X-Files, and this is a really serious question, and Millennium have hinted at some coming terrible something, something that is pending right around the corner at the Millennium, and I wonder, it's sort of a recurring theme, and if you believe that there's some basis to that, or if it's just serving up what you think people want to see.
1: I'm actually one of these people who believes that it's going to happen imminently anyway, in spite of the Millennium. So it's really just a product of my general pessimism and paranoia.
0: Pessimism and paranoia. Yeah, I have those too, pessimism and paranoia, and I'm beginning to get to be pretty cynical, I've noticed, with age, too. Now, I believe, Chris, that our government knows a whole hell of a lot more than they're telling us.
1: I believe that wholeheartedly.
0: You do, too, huh? Did you ever have an opportunity, you probably didn't, as busy as you are, to see the Air Force's press conference, Roswell Case Closed, it was called, and they attempted, it was a couple of years ago.
1: Yeah.
0: Did you see that?
1: I'm aware of it. I saw enough material from it that we actually used it, I think, as part of our mythology in the show.
0: The press conference itself was so bad that it's like it was intended to cause people to go, what a bunch of clowns, it's true.
1: Right. In fact, it had an amplifying effect.
0: It absolutely did. No question about it. And so then there are a lot of people who believe that there's a consortium within or outside of the government that keeps information from even the very highest levels, the president, perhaps some presidents, for example, even the current president. You think that could be true?
1: I don't know. I mean, I have so little faith in people's ability to keep a secret, to execute anything flawlessly. I believe in conspiracies, but I have a sort of sneaking suspicion that conspiracies are impossible because of human nature.
0: Well, you know, I used to believe that. I used to believe that, but then I remember Hazel O'Leary, the energy secretary, stepping forward and admitting that we had fed plutonium to pregnant women and children and older people and stuff like that.
1: Right.
0: And that secret was held for, a lot of years.
1: Right.
0: Chris, a lot of years. If they could hold something like that, then one has to imagine they could hold something like E.T. presence.
1: You know, I believe you're right, but in this day and age of media saturation and the loss of privacy, I think it's harder and harder.
0: Were you the one, did you originally conceive yourself of the X-Files? Was there help? Was it presented to you? How did it come to be?
1: It was me.
0: It was you?
1: I was a big fan of the show Kolchak, the Night Stalker, when I was a kid, and I had, you know, subsequently come to Hollywood, and because I had some kind of ability to write young contemporary adult characters, I sort of spent the first few years doing that, and I remember pitching to Brandon Tartikoff an idea about, you know, that came from Kolchak, the Night Stalker, a scary show. I said, there's nothing scary on television, and Brandon listened to me and paid no attention. I was then hired by Peter Roth at the Fox, at 20th Century Fox, under an exclusive contract, and the first thing I pitched to him was basically I wanted to do something as scary as I remembered Kolchak that I thought it was.
0: I'm frequently criticized for delving into very dark areas myself, and so I can only imagine what your email and mail must be like. What percentage of the mail takes you on for delving into such dark possibilities?
1: A smaller portion than you might think.
0: Mm-hmm.
1: I sometimes get sent interesting tapes about people recounting their UFO stories, and encounters, but mostly it is, you know, it's TV fandom.
0: So they don't really take you on for the social side of preaching doom and gloom, that kind of thing?
1: The critics, I think, have taken me on more than anyone. You know, they called the Millennium a, you know, relentlessly grim show. And
0: relentlessly grim. Yes, I have been described the same way. But somehow there's a big audience out there for relentlessly grim, isn't there?
1: Well, I mean, you know, no one wants, I mean, life is too short to dwell on the grim, but, you know, the Frank Black was a very romantic hero. I mean, he had the weight of the world on his shoulders and wanted to keep the world safe for his family. That's a very bright hero in a way. He just happened to speak in a very laconic and, heavy voice, and so I think people took that as grim when I took it as, you know, as the, as Alice.
0: Well, extinctions. Let's talk about extinctions. In fact, did you know that the latest theory among some very prestigious Israeli scientists is that the dinosaurs were not killed by a large rock that smashed us, but rather by an eruption of the sun that virtually sterilized everything on the planet, killed and sterilized everything on the planet. That's actually a somewhat mainstream notion now, and might account for a series of extinctions on the planet. And there are some people who believe that there was perhaps even ancient technology that is still present in some of the relics we see on Earth, the pyramids, that are all over the earth, and some strange stone arrangements that may have given a hint about all of this, and if we just knew how to read it, we might be able to prevent whatever may be coming. You've heard any of those rumblings?
1: Yes, I haven't. That's interesting. I mean, I've heard of the people believe that sunspots, which are the same thing, but not to the degree you're talking about, have a profound effect on weather and on global...
0: even earthquakes.
1: Yeah.
0: Even earthquakes.
1: Right.
0: So, where are you going to take the show? I mean, the millennium now is racing at us. We're almost, here we are almost at November and December,
1: right.
0: And well, that's it.
1: You know, curiously, we have brought Lance Henriksen onto the X-Files to finish up his character, his Millennium character on the X-Files.
0: Oh, really?
1: Yes, and Mulder and Scully have, on New Year's Eve, they have an opportunity to do what a lot of people do on New Year's Eve. And so it is a something of a millennial episode for them as well.
0: Uh-huh. What do you think will happen to Millennium after the first of the year? I'm sure a million people ask you that all the time. How will it affect the show?
1: Well, Millennium isn't on anymore, actually, so it's already been affected.
0: Oh, I'm sorry. Well, I meant X-Files.
1: Yes. You know, I don't know. I don't know what the sort of... That's the Y2K question.
0: It is, yes.
1: I don't know the answer. It won't affect it as far as I'm concerned. I'll continue to do the same thing I've always done over 7 years, is just try to do the best, you know, show possible, but I'm very curious to see what happens at the turn of the century, and how I might, in fact, use some of what happens for stories.
0: I'm very curious what's going to happen, too. Do you have any guesses about this whole Y2K thing? I mean, there's a million different scenarios, from very grim to nothing but a hiccup and a laugh and another
1: right.
0: glass of champagne.
1: I think that... Well, I was just saying to a guy I work with today, Frank Spotnitz, I was saying that I'm spending, you know, I'm staying home. I'm staying put. I'm staying grounded.
0: Me too.
1: wisely, I think. And I'm predicting that there will be something unforeseen and unexpected and unanticipated. And
0: well, there are hundreds of thousands of embedded chips and power company switching equipment.
1: Right.
0: And I recollect well a little station, a little power station down in Idaho somewhere, up in Idaho, went offline and knocked the entire western third of the U.S., Mexico,
1: right.
0: and Canada
1: right.
0: down. So if only a small percentage of what they're talking about with regard to Y2K occurs, boy.
1: We've all seen the satellite hiccup that caused everyone's pagers to go out not long ago.
0: You bet.
1: And we saw, I've witnessed firsthand what happens on the freeway when someone drops a box of nails in L.A. The whole city log jams in gridlocks. So I'm very curious to see what happens when there's a real sort of, event.
0: Well, we had a little preview with the hurricane recently in the southeast, and what happened was massive millions of people began to move, and you couldn't get a hotel, and you couldn't get a place to stay, and it was horrible moving west. People were literally filling everything up. Never had that many people moved. And if we ever did have a really large event, do you think we are prepared to handle it? I mean, if something threatened, for example, a large portion of the East Coast and people had to really move out suddenly, I don't think it could be done, Chris.
1: I don't think we're prepared for something like that.
0: No.
1: I witnessed the 50th anniversary of Sturgis, South Dakota, and they couldn't handle that.
0: That's right. That's exactly right. So you are personally somewhat hopeful, but professionally, I don't know, how would you describe yourself professionally as?
1: I don't know. I'm a hopeful person, to be honest. I'm a happy person. I'm a person who wants things. I'm somewhat still idealistic. So all the grimness, the darkness, all the paranoia is a way of defending against that happiness, defending that happiness, I should say.
0: You see, I sort of believe the same thing. I do think there's a change coming, some sort of, it's an overused phrase, paradigm shift. Something's going to happen, something fairly major. And I think that discussing it and having people begin to consider it is a kind of a protective a protective thing. It causes them to begin to think about preparedness and that sort of thing. That's a good idea no matter what.
1: Right. In the opening credits of the Millennium originally, we had the words worry and wait. And those were significant words to me, for Lance Henriksen, for Frank Black, because they are a kind of bitter watchword for me.
0: Now, did you tell us a little while ago that essentially Mulder and Scully were going to consummate the Millennium?
1: They had the opportunity to do what a lot of people do at the stroke of midnight on New Year's.
0: I see. All right. Other than the movie, the X-Files movie,
1: mm-hmm.
0: What's in your mind?
1: I create and produce TV shows, so I'm always looking for an idea that will generate, 100-plus episodes, and there are very, very few and far between good ones. I'm looking for people to work with that can sustain that kind of work, which is very, very difficult, the most difficult work in show business as far as I'm concerned.
0: Not a lot of new ideas out there, are there?
1: No, there aren't any other. They tend to be the typical franchises, the law show, the hospital show, the cop show.
0: I know.
1: And I try to do something different, as I have done over the past while with X-Files, Harsh Realm, and Millennium. And sometimes they work, obviously, and then as this recent decision was made, sometimes they don't. But I'll continue to try to do something different because it's what interests me.
0: Well, I think the entertainment industry, taken as a whole, ran out of ideas years ago.
1: Mm-hmm.
0: And it just seems like we're seeing them regurgitated all over the place. And that's kind of why I stepped away from what I was doing about a decade ago and began doing something. I was sick of it all.
1: Yeah. Well, I mean, you have to. There's nothing worse than working, at something you're unhappy at. And
0: that's right.
1: I'm lucky that I've found something that makes me happy, mostly.
0: So you're in search of it. In other words, you would be If suddenly the light bulb went off in the middle of the night for you,
1: yeah,
0: you wouldn't hesitate to begin development.
1: No, I mean, I'm a hard worker, so I'm, if I see something that is gives me the continues to generate story ideas, like the X-Files is a perfect example. I mean, the show could go on indefinitely, really, because there's so many things to explore and stories to tell. If I find another idea like that, I get very excited about it because it's almost like the original idea begins to work for you and allows you. It creates a resource, is what it does.
0: Well, the Chinese have a curse about interesting times, and a lot of people suggest that at the millennium, why programs like mine and programs like yours.
1: Yes.
0: May suffer. I think not. I think that the times are going to get really, really interesting going into 2000 and beyond.
1: I think you're right.
0: Uh-huh. Yeah. So I really want to thank you for coming and being on the program.
1: My pleasure.
0: Tonight. I know.
1: I owe you.
0: No, actually, you do owe me because I was on Millennium. I love that show. I love doing that show. And by the way, we talked for just a second before we were on the air. And you told me that once you were in one of your own episodes, and you strolled on there suggesting that they were all over highly paid to people.
1: Right.
0: And then after you were done?
1: I told them whatever we were paying them wasn't enough.
0: Wasn't enough.
1: It was really hard. Anyone who thinks that, it's easy to sit there in front of the camera and be natural or play a role is mistaken.
0: How in God's name they do that day in, day out, week in, week out is completely, utterly beyond me.
1: Well, that's easy.
0: It's easy?
1: No, to do it week in, week out. It's the first time that's really hard.
0: It's that first one, huh? All right, Chris, thank you for being on the program.
1: Thanks, I appreciate it.
0: Take care. We'll do it again. That's Chris Carter. The X-Files, Chris Carter. Harsh Realm gone after 3 weeks. I'd say that's harsh. And again, this is not directed at Fox. It's directed at all of the networks. Since when does any program catch on in the first 3 weeks?

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from the high desert and the great American Southwest. I bid you all good evening and or good morning, wherever you may be across this great land of ours. 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This is Coast to Coast AM, and I'm Art Bell. And it is going to be an historic show tonight. What we are going to be doing in the next hour is the infamous, the famous, the controversial Dr. Reed Alien in the Freezer program. That's how it's come to be known. And it's going to be a kind of an interesting program to do from a number of perspectives. One, sort of forensically, and because we have to, we'll probably have Dr. Reed tell his story again, but not before we present some additional supporting evidence, which you can either take to heart or reject as you will, and there is going to be a significant amount of it. There already is. As a matter of fact, on my website right now are new photographs. Photographs of the object never before seen but described during the first show that we did with Dr. Reed. He'll tell you what you're looking at, but they are up there right now. If you would like to see the photos, I scanned them myself. In addition, I have the negatives to the original pictures, the obelisk, and the alien itself. I have the negatives, and I have had them examined. A cursory examination, albeit, but an examination nevertheless, and they are genuine. Now, we are also going to have Harold Chacon, C-H-A-C-O-N. Maybe I'm slaughtering the pronunciation of that. He is a microbiologist, and he did some examination on, I don't know, tissue or some bodily fluids of this alien. I'm not really sure. We'll get the skinny on that. Larry Arthur, who is or was the good doctor's landlord, we'll find out. And Sean Atlante, I believe it is. Atlante? He's a MUFON member in Southern California. So, obviously, we are going to be presenting you with a lot of information tonight with respect to this story you have not heard before. I also have the complete history of Dr. Reed, where he did his, where he got his Ph.D., where he did his doctoral dissertation, his employment history, his education. I've got all of that. All of those things that everybody asked for, we're going to have in this program. So that's what we're going to do tonight. It should be really interesting. It is, as I said, the single most controversial, wild story and program that we have ever done. Simply put, that'll be next hour. What do I get just before airtime? Yet another threat from Curtis Sliwa. At least that's the way it's written here. Curtis Sliwa's latest threat is entitled to this fax that ejected from my newly rejuvenated Gestintner machine. I'm coming to New York. Now, I guess I didn't mention that till later in the show yesterday. I am coming to New York City. And I'm going to do that January 10th. And I think it's correct. You check me on this, but on January 11th, we're going to be on the Today Show. Now, that could be wrong, and it could be the 10th that we're going to be on the Today Show on NBC. I'm not sure. All of this surrounds the unveiling of our new book, that is to say, that book written by Whitley Strieber and myself, Art Bell, called
the coming global super storm, which is going to scare the crap out of you. And I have called, you know, Woodley and I guess call it different things. To me, it is researched fiction. It is indeed fiction to a degree. In other words, there is a story woven about this incredible worldwide storm, this apocalyptic storm that is described in the book. Unfortunately, the premise of the book is sound. And from the time we wrote it until now, some of what we had was, as I said, researched fiction regarding changing weather patterns. And you know I've been into this now for years. But there is an article now from ran in the New York Times, ran in the New Scientist. I think Keith is going to get a copy up of it, entitled Freezing Future. And basically, it suggests the North Atlantic current may be changing. And that Europe, and in fact we would say the entire world, is about to face a new ice age. And so if you want something that will scare the heck out of you, then you will read this new book. Now, it's not really out yet. It's not due to be out until the 14th. There are some bookstores hither and yon that have the book. Seattle, some areas have the book already in the stores. We have launched a website surrounding the book. If you go to my website now, newest, latest editions, or whatever it is, you know, on the front page there, you'll see the coming global superstorm website launch, and it is a good website. There's a free screensaver on there for you, by the way, if you want it, along with a lot of information. Now, we'll be in New York City the week of January 10th. See, they're playing it safe. It was supposed to be the 10th. Today Show, January 11th. I don't know, all of these dates are floating a little, but it's just about correct. And the same week, the same day actually, I call it the day from hell, we're going to be signing books with Lee Strieber and myself at the Barnes & Noble at Rockefeller Center in New York City. That's right, Rockefeller Center in New York City. And we'll announce the times and so forth. So I'm looking forward to coming to Manhattan. Really, I am. But what do I get tonight after last night saying on the air, just sort of in passing, that we're coming to New York City? I get this. Curtis Sliwa's latest, right? He heard that you're coming to New York City, Art, on January 10th, and he can't believe you're not going to broadcast a show from WABC so he can go head-to-head against you. Says he's going to arrange a protest demonstration against you, and that he and his followers, cult followers, are going to stand outside the Today Show studio and whatever bookstore you do your book signing at. So I'm giving him that information now. Barnes & Noble, Rockefeller Center. See you there, Curtis, and the guys with the hats, I guess, huh? Oh, come on, Curtis. You don't think that intimidates me, do you, really? I look forward to it. I have a ring, Curtis, and if you're good, you'll be allowed to kneel and kiss it. And say I am here to do your bidding in the Big Apple. Oh, leader. Well, on to other things. The news, such as it is, a chopper down, a Navy chopper, a CH-46 Sea Knight, apparently went down at about 1:16 or so in the Pacific, about 25 miles southwest of San Diego. 11 people were on board.
They're worried about them. Obviously, the rescue effort is out right now, but they're worried about hypothermia. You cannot spend much time in ocean temperatures such as they are at the moment. Now, when anything crashes, helicopters, airplanes, things that fly, the NTSB is the one that investigates the crash. And now the NTSB is being criticized. A report commissioned by the National Transportation Safety Board contends the agency is understaffed and overburdened. The report recommends that in air disasters like TWA 800, Egypt Air 990, the government should do more to seek out experts with, listen to this, no economic stake in the investigation. Good God. No economic stake in the investigation. So the clear implication is that in some crashes, the experts that have gone to work on what the hell happened and what went wrong so it doesn't happen again may have had some economic interest in the outcome of the investigation. Yikes. So they're going to be looking at that. That's some implication they appear to be suggesting here in the news. It looks as though, now when anything crashes, helicopters, airplanes, things that fly, the NTSB is the one that investigates the crash. And now the NTSB is being criticized. A report commissioned by the National Transportation Safety Board contends the agency is understaffed and overburdened. The report recommends that in air disasters like TWA 800, Egypt Air 990, the government should do more to seek out experts with, listen to this, no economic stake in the investigation. Good God. No economic stake in the investigation. So the clear implication is that in some crashes, the experts that have gone to work on what the hell happened and what went wrong so it doesn't happen again may have had some economic interest in the outcome of the investigation. Yikes. So they're going to be looking at that. That's some implication they appear to be

no economic stake in the investigation. So the clear implication is that in some crashes, the experts that have gone to work on what the hell happened and what went wrong so it doesn't happen again may have had some economic interest in the outcome of the investigation. Yikes. So they're going to be looking at that. That's some implication they appear to be suggesting here in the news. It looks as though, for the first time, Senator John McCain has a narrow lead over George W. Bush in New Hampshire. Very narrow, but the first time that he's had a lead. Huh. How interesting. Now, I said yesterday, and you know, it may have been unfair, but I just say what I feel on the air, and the consequences, I guess, be damned. George W. Bush, I am sure, is a fine man. But he creeps me out. There's something about his eyes. Maybe it's that he looks so much like his dad. It's deja vu all over again. I'm not exactly sure what it is, but I'm just not fully comfortable with man yet. Maybe I should interview him. Hey, George, you want to come on and be interviewed up here? Maybe that would help. There's just something that does not make me comfortable with him. While on the other side, John McCain, I think, is a pretty cool guy. The guy has a temper. McCain has a temper. Now, his camp is busily trying to suggest that's all kind of gotten better and he doesn't really have a temper. Well, who the hell cares? I would like to have a president with a little bit of a temper. I think we could use a president with a little bit of temper. You know, if something ticks him off, then, you know, give him hell, Harry. Doesn't bother me for a president to have a temper. Man, it makes him seem real. No, more like a real person instead of somebody silver-spooned to the top. McCain was a POW in Vietnam, tortured. That'll give you a temper. So what's wrong with having a president with a temper, anyway? I don't buy into that one at all. Yeltsin is blasting Clinton for blasting Yeltsin. All about Chechnya. President's criticized Yeltsin's approach to Chechnya, and basically Yeltsin is saying, it's none of your damn business. And he's really right, when you think about it. Really right. Now, as you know, something crashed in Australia. Something crashed in Australia. It was on CNN all day. Oh, there was a bunch of stuff on CNN I need to tell you about. But something crashed into this town's reservoir in Australia. They don't know what. Or maybe they do, but I think they do not. All day long, they, you know, people were selling secondhand UFO parts and all the rest of it near this little town. Guyra, G-U-Y-R-A, Australia. I've got late-breaking news that may or may not be accurate. Even if it is accurate, I'm not sure what it means. It says, the mystery object that crashed into a northern and south Wales dam was a small meteorite, police said. Police divers recovered sediment and fragments from the dam, and geologists believe the sediment came from a small meteorite the size of a golf ball. But listen to this. The meteorite, so-called, penetrated the mud at the bottom of the dam and now is embedded about 4 meters, they say, into the soft granite in the dam, and the divers are going to be unable to remove the object. Emergency services have now left the area. Well, as always, I'm going to say whatever it is in that dam now, maybe a meteorite. It might be a meteorite. Pretty big swath it covered as it came down to be a meteorite. But what the hell do they know? They're saying they think it's a meteorite.

in there. But they didn't take it out, so how do they know? Maybe there would be, you know, some sort of structural damage to the dam or something if they tried. So that might be the reason, but to call it a meteorite without digging the damn thing out seems to me, perhaps a little premature. Perhaps more guesswork than science. So there's something in the dam, but they don't know what the damn thing is. Well, all right. One more little item on the Australian situation, because I have a mole inside KNBC in Los Angeles, and my mole sent me the following, which further mystifies me. Something has fallen into the water supply in a farming community, and some are wondering if it was a UFO. Witnesses report seeing a bright green light and an explosion over the dam where the town's water supply is located. Investigators have found what's being described as an impact zone. A crater as big as a truck, they say. The reeds and water around the hole are scorched. The town's water supply immediately cut off while officials looked at the area. They found some fragments of something. What nobody knows, health experts are testing the water. Everything seems normal. Scientists are at a loss as to explain what might have happened. Some think that it could be junk from old spacecrafts or satellites that fell out of space. Others, though, are not so sure and wonder if it could be pieces of a UFO. Still others think it's probably just a piece of meteorite. Here's a line that'll grab you, though. Divers have searched the water, and to heighten the mystery, they have found a tunnel. A tunnel! Now, that's what KNBC in Los Angeles reported, that they found a tunnel. Oh, my word. So, I think we have not heard the last word on all of this just yet. I think we've got a real story here. Something came down in Australia. We'll be right back. This is Coast to Coast AM. A very old

0: like this record. I just like this record. I'm stuck on it. So I decide to go to New York, and Curtis threatens me with demonstrations. I just can't believe it. Curtis, that's you.
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0: I tell you, Curtis, before you mess with me, you better know you're dealing with a man who can suck the dust, the toner dust, right out of a fax machine. Been in use and has 30 or 40,000 faxes that have already gone through it. You don't want to mess with somebody who can do something like that and live. And I've also decided that this ring, the one I now wear, is not the one he'll kiss. This is a sacred ring. My wife has one identical. It's our special ring. So I need a new ring. What I really need is a ring shaped to resemble the human buttocks. Prominent buttocks. And then I need to probably put, I need to coat it with something so that when he gives it the big, he'll remember what he did. I wonder what would happen if you, and don't do this, of course, were to just down your two free bottles of Super Libido formula when you got them. Probably something completely uncontrollable. Now, earlier today, I was freaked out. I was watching CNN headline news, and you know how at the bottom of CNN headline news, they run sort of semi-headlines, things that are not quite big enough, I guess, to do a video story on, but they run them at the bottom of the screen. And I saw this thing about a bank limiting withdrawals to $3,000. And I went, what the hell? And it wouldn't repeat. I sat there and I waited and I waited and I waited, you know, for it to come back up again. It wouldn't come back up. So I picked up the phone. I called Atlanta. I called CNN. They were very nice. And they sent me the story. It comes from Lincoln, Nebraska. Associated Press, as a matter of fact. A policy to reassure Martell State Bank customers in Lincoln, Nebraska, their money would be safe during the year 2000 changeover, may just have sent the wrong signal. You see, signs posted by Martell's parent company in not one but four Lincoln branches and other Security First banks told customers, get this, cash withdrawals would be limited to $3,000 between December 15th and January 10th. Banks nationwide do not fear the Y2K bug nearly as much as customer panic caused by a run on banks. So that's what the banks, I guess, are scared of. Now, when contacted, I guess, by the Associated Press and a million other people, the bank took down the signs saying there'll be no limitation. And a spokesman for the company said the posted signs may have sent the wrong message. Now, I always thought, I could be wrong, that the Federal Reserve was the only one who could do something like that, but maybe banks on their own can. Anyway, they definitely had that sign up, $3,000, that's it. And most banks would say, look, it's your money, if you want it, you can have it. But as we all know, that if everybody goes to get it, it's not, you know, it's not enough money there, even with the additional money they have printed up. So I blew a gasket when I saw that. And thank you, CNN, for sending me this story. So has it begun? Or was that sort of... You wouldn't think that kind of a thing would be just sort of a casual mistake, would you? I mean, whoever printed up that sign in the bank had to know it would totally freak people out. And what are most people going to do when they see a sign like that? They're going to go get their money. And they're going to sit there at the in front of the teller saying, by God, you better give me my money. It's my money, damn it. Give it to me. That's the reaction they're going to get. It's going to be the opposite of what they want. So, you know, I know this is a very, very touchy subject, but I think until the banks really see trouble, if there's going to be trouble, they sure as hell don't want to bring it on by putting up signs like this, suggesting you can only get so much money out of the bank. That'll start it. And that's why I came straight up to attention when I saw this running on CNN headline news. Amazing story, and in fact a true story from the Associated Press. So I thought I would pass that along. Okay, I've got a lot more, but I can see I've already... Oh, there is one more thing. This is the last time. The last night. As you know, we've got a new big, big, big book coming out. Really big book. Maybe too big. Maybe too scary. About the coming global superstorm. But I have authored two other books that I would like you to consider because tonight is the last night. We've got this special going on. Book number one is The Art of Talk. It's an autobiographical thing that I did. It's hardcover, 260 pages, has 60 photographs of me from the time I was in my mama's tummy until recently, actually. And a lot of behind-the-scenes radio stuff and a lot of things about my life. Some embarrassing. It was pretty brutal. The Art of Talk. I thought if I was going to write something about my own life, I was going to tell the raw truth, and I did. No, I've had a lot of static about that since I wrote that book, but that's okay. I don't care. I'm not sorry. I'm glad I did it the way I wanted to do it. And then, of course, The Quickening, which we're now in the middle of, which documents weather changes, world government changes in our society, volcanoes, earthquakes, tornadoes, you know, earth changes, and really is a companion and a precursor to the global superstorm, which is a result of the quickening. At any rate, there's a last time for everything, and I've been telling you that if you would like autographed copies of these books, then this would be the last year. I am never going to offer this Christmas special again, ever. The last opportunity to get autographed copies. So not only is it the last time that I'm offering this, the last year, but it's the last night tonight. This is it. The Art of Talk, The Quickening, both of them signed autographed copies available by calling 1-800-864-7991. That's a 24-hour number, and I would assume as long as you're calling, they'll take your order. But this is my last night of the offer. This is it. So if you want them, eventually they'll be, believe me, collector's items. Maybe reference books. Along with a new one. The number again is 800-864-7991. You can call it right now if you wish. So, that should catch you up with the major stuff, and I see I've slaughtered most of the hour. Wildcard Line, you're on the air. Hello.
2: Hello, Art.
0: Hello.
2: Good evening to you.
0: And you, where are you?
2: In San Francisco, California.
0: San Francisco. Yes, sir.
2: Yeah, I've spoken to you once before when we talked about something to do with Colin Wilson, and I had been talking about Nostradamus with you last year.
0: Yes.
2: And I've been looking into Faculty X. You recall what that is by chance? You've read the book?
0: Nope. Faculty X.
2: It had to do with the ability for precognitive senses and perceptions beyond the norm, outside our regular occurrence of knowledge and reality.
0: I deal with that almost on a nightly basis.
2: Yeah, I walk with you in that with this Curtis Sliwa thing, by the way. I hope these devils can leave you alone because you're a very good man. In
0: Curtis
2: the
0: and his hooded hoodlum chasers.
2: Yes.
0: Or maybe they're not hoods.
2: Well, I have an odd story for you that happened to me about a week and a half ago. I've read it on air before. It's a poem, but I'll tell you the particulars. I had a tragic car accident a week and a half ago.
0: Oh, no.
2: I wrote something called Into Darkness, and I read it at the station KSFO in San Francisco. But
0: yes.
2: I wanted to tell you the first couple of lines and tell you what happened to me.
0: All right.
2: A crow's been following me around. If you know what that foretells, but most people won't talk about it. So I kept quiet as well, then careened my car over a precipice, into hell, into darkness. I broke my vow of silence and screamed. The crow flew past my shattering windshield, dark feathered omen, jet black eyes glistening. Even a St. Christopher medal, lost between the seats, shrieked as we fell straight into darkness. It goes on far longer than that, but I'll send you a copy. What happened was, during the accident, I blanked out, and when I was looking into the back seat, grabbing all my items before going into the ambulance, the St. Christopher medal had rolled into the back seat at the bottom of the seat on a black carpet, and it was glistening there. And I told two people the Friday ahead of that, and also several people during the day at a university where I work as a DJ, the same thing. And then the accident occurred about half an hour after I left the building, where I told the building guard the same story.
0: Well, is the bottom line here that you knew this was going to happen?
2: Oh, it's a precognitive effect, I think, that...
0: All right, then the obvious question is, either you were not enough of a believer in listening to yourself, or it is impossible to change what is going to happen. Who knows which it is, but if you felt it that strongly, why in the hell didn't you change what you were going to do?
2: Oh, because I was headed toward my radio station to have to drive to get there, and that was the only way to achieve getting to my show.
0: Oh, but there's always call. You have a show on...
2: I have a radio show on KUSF Radio in San Francisco.
0: I see.
2: One of the DJs.
0: Well, there's always calling in sick, you know.
2: Well, it's my duty to be on the air to my fans and people who I've been generally very good to. And
0: but not at risk of death. I mean, you can miss one day.
2: Pardon me?
0: You could have missed one day, not at risk of death.
2: Well, I will tell you something interesting. I've had three events like this. One was a water skiing accident I dreamed, and many know about that, my family
0: and
2: members.
0: And then it happened.
2: Oh, yes.
0: Well, see, then what you did is even more inexcusable because you've had two previous incidences.
2: Well, these are interesting only in the effect that I learn from precognition to see other things, and that's why I mentioned Nostradamus.
0: So then, if you were to dream that on Wednesday next, a meteor will come crashing through the atmosphere and hit you in the neck, lobbing your head off like a knife through hot butter, are you going to stay home or are you going to go out and wait for the big hit?
2: Oh, I will foretell that to the world and tell them, beware. Such as the effects of the upcoming nuclear catastrophe that Ed Dames so succinctly skirts around but says so much about. And I dearly enjoy listening to him.
0: Oh, well, so do I. All right. Well, so much for you. Maybe everything, then, is preordained. And you sound like a kind of a lackey to the theory that everything is preordained. Why would you not attempt to avoid something horrid, horrible happening to even death? Well, because I got to go on the air. Well, you can't miss one day. No. With two previous clear incidences of precognition and then an accurate portrayal of those events in reality, I think I'd think three or four times. On my international line, you are on the air. Hello.
3: Good evening, Art.
0: Good evening.
3: Hi, it's Jeff calling from Edmonton, Alberta.
0: How's everything up north?
3: Very great. Thank you very much. Just wanted to let you know I picked up your book today.
0: You found it? Really?
3: Yes, actually. There's a big company up here in Canada that's also on the internet.
0: Wow! So you're telling me Superstorm has made it to Canada?
3: Yes, and she said they got an astronomical amount of copies of it, more so than any other books that are coming out right now.
0: Yeah, it's going to be a big book. There's no question about it. It's going to be a big book. It's probably going to be a movie.
3: Yeah, that would be great.
0: Actually,
3: I have a little question for you here. You had a gentleman on like a week or two ago, and he was talking about reincarnation.
0: Yes.
3: And I was wondering, you know, if back in the 1800s we had a lot less people roaming around on the Earth.
0: Right.
3: And nowadays we have, like, they say, in 6 billion or something.
0: Plus, yes.
3: And I was wondering how all these, where were these extra souls back 200 years ago that, you know, if they say everybody has a soul?
0: Yeah. Well, I think that you should imagine something called the guff. And the guff is where souls reside that are preparing to incarnate again, or in some cases, incarnate for the first time. The guff is a very resourced place. There are many souls. So I think you might imagine that to be the answer to your question. In other words, some souls are coming here for the first time. Some are coming here after many trips. Occasionally, I would imagine, some souls graduate and don't come back. But there is this place called the Guff, where the souls are encapsulated until it's time for their trip.
3: I can't wait.
0: Okay?
3: Thank you very much.
0: You're welcome. Take care. Now, if you ever saw The Seventh Sign, the movie The Seventh Sign, you recall they discussed the guff. And the end days were coming on because the guff was empty. And in the end, the only thing that refreshed the guff, stopped the last days and the cataclysms that had begun, was this one incredible woman who gave her life for her child. At that moment of birth, she declared her love for her child greater than her love for herself and her will to live, and she gave up her life and thus saved the world, and the guff was refreshed with additional souls. Wild card line, not a lot of time. You're on the air. Hello. Turn your radio off, please.
4: Yes, sir.
0: You're in a big truck.
4: Yes, I am.
0: All right. Where are you?
4: Just west of Amarillo, sir.
0: Amarillo?
4: Yes, sir.
0: Spent a lot of time there.
4: Okay. You have a large and loyal following among truckers, I know. And our thoughts and prayers are with you during your trials and tribulations, Arthur.
0: Thank you.
4: All right, two things. First of all, I know what crashed in Australia.
0: What?
4: A weather balloon.
0: Are you in the Air Force?
4: No, sir. I was a soldier.
0: You ought to be in the Air Force. Public relations.
4: That's right. But that's going to come out. It's going to be a weather balloon.
0: All right.
4: And the other thing I was wondering about, in view of the latest NASA Mars debacle.
0: Yes.
4: You do recall that Voyager and Pioneer are still out there and still sending signals back to us.
0: I do recall, yes.
4: I wonder if they're Y2K compliant. What's going to happen to them?
0: Give me a big toot on that horn. All right, later. It's a good question, isn't it? They've got the little record and little stick people and humans and DNA and all the rest of it. I wonder if that's Y2K compliant. If not, what does it do? Just stop? I'm Art Bell, and this is Coast to Coast AM.

something inside that we need so much. The sight of a touch or the scent of a sound or the strength of an oak with roots deep in the ground. The wonder of flowers to be covered and then to burst up through tarmac to the sun again. Or to fly to the sun without burning a wing. To lie in a meadow and hear

0: appropriate, isn't it? Because this began it all. The first fax I ever got from Robert Wraith and Dr. Jonathan Reed said, "Hey, hey Art, want to take a ride?" That reminded me of the movie, which reminded me of the show, which reminded me to remind my announcer, Ross Mitchell, to do this.
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0: What you're about to hear is one of the wildest alien abduction, not abduction, alien encounter stories told in the millennium. Probably to rival the 1947 crash, or at least the way it's talked about in Roswell, and some additional occurrences since then that are controversial, incredible, hard to believe for many, impossible to believe for some. Tonight we will offer additional evidence about what happened to Jonathan, Dr. Jonathan Reed in the woods. It is an amazing, amazing story. During the course of this program, we're going to have to kind of turn it around on you. We will, sort of for forensic reasons, get Dr. Reed to give us a brief rendition of the story again, but in the meantime, we've got some new information for you. In a moment, Mr. Harold Chacon, who is a microbiologist and who examined, apparently, tissue samples or blood or bodily fluids or something or another from this alien, the famous alien in the freezer, as it has become the known, be known, is going to be here, along with Dr. Reed and Robert Wraith. Then Larry Arthur, who was the landlord, I guess, for Dr. Reed, and Sean Alotti, who is a MUFON member and has had a lot of contact with these gentlemen. So, in addition to that, I have Dr. Reed's entire history here, and so I'll try to get to as much of all of this as we can and answer as many questions about all of this as we're able. That's what's on tap for tonight, coming up in a moment. Stay right where you are. I think I'd better open up with a letter that they sent me that got this show on the road. It says, "Dear Mr. Bell, thank you for helping to bring this story to the public, as Jonathan Reed promised to you. Here are the negatives of the obelisk and the alien being. You may have them analyzed to prove once and for all that they are only ordinary 35mm color negatives, and that, in fact, they have not been altered in any way and have not been digitally enhanced or edited and are not computer generated. In fact, I have those negatives here. I'll hold them up for you, and I have had them looked at. And there appears to be nothing tampered with." It goes on, through this analysis, it will conclusively prove that the photographs and negatives of the obelisk were not processed, not manufactured, nor manipulated in any kind of shadow box illusion or trick, as was previously claimed on the Art Bell Show. Now, proving that the photographic evidence of the obelisk craft is a full-size, three-dimensional object that was, in fact, simply captured on film in the woods by Dr. Jonathan Reed and his camera, thus again proving, once and for all, that they are real and genuine photos of a strange, anomalous object that was, in fact, truly there. Previous analysis conducted by Eastman Kodak in New York. Negatives enclosed, two 35mm negatives in separate white envelopes. I have them marked obelisk and one marked alien. Each negative in a protective sleeve and should only be handled by professional technicians at all times. Fingerprints. Also, Jonathan has given his permission for you, Art, to scan and post on your website the enclosed never-before-seen photographs of the alien link artifact. And I have scanned those photographs, and they are on the website right now. He adds, please post a copyright, as with the other photos. We have done so. He goes on, these photos illustrate its unique, unusual shape, hieroglyphic symbols, fascinating construction, and the black, organic-like undersurface with its protruding gold needles. It also will illustrate size and dimension. There are three photographs, and I have scanned all three, and they are on the website right now. He goes on, a surprise guest, unparalleled exclusive on your show, Dr. Reed is willing to introduce you and your audience to Dr. Harold Chacon, C-H-A-C-O-N, a degreed microbiologist graduating with honors from Catholic University of Puerto Rico with a B.S. Master's Program Certificate in the field of microbiology, biomedical research in cell immunology, biochemistry, and zoology, currently studying and residing here in the U.S. Mr. Chacon will help from his university have analyzed and documented in detail organic tissue and blood samples taken from the alien creature that Jonathan and his friend Gary were able to hide away and preserve. Mr. Chacon's findings are ready to be released to the public and to the world on your show. Now, there's more, but let us begin by seeing if everybody is present and accounted for. Dr. Jonathan Reed, are you there?
2: Yes, sir.
0: Welcome back to the program, Doctor.
2: Thank you, Art. Good evening, and thanks for having us back.
0: Absolutely. Great to have you. We have a complete bio on you, on your educational background, the whole thing, and we'll get to that later because a lot of people want it. Robert Wraith, are you there?
3: Right here, Art.
0: Good. And, Robert, how would you describe your relationship with Dr. Reed?
3: We're very good friends now. Absolutely very good friends.
0: Been through a lot.
3: We have been through a lot of hell. Absolutely. One thing that I'd like to talk about later in some detail is the fact that it is not a rumor that, yes, Jonathan was shot.
0: I haven't mentioned that to the audience yet, but yes, indeed. Jonathan, since the last broadcast, right,
2: yes.
0: Robert?
3: This was shortly after we had left San Diego.
0: Shot as in shot with a bullet from a gun, that kind of shot.
3: He was shot with a bullet from a gun. It went through his shoulder.
0: All right. We'll get to that story. So we're going to, because we have guests who have to get to bed early, we've got to get through some of the early evidence that we're going to present. And so with us now is Harold Chacon. Dr. Chacon, are you there?
4: Yes, I'm here.
0: Okay. I guess at some point, and you can tell me when, Dr. Reed and Robert supplied you with tissue samples and what we call blood from this alien creature that they had. Is that correct?
4: Yes, that is correct, yeah. We communicate, and they supply me with samples.
0: Okay.
4: And I heard about them, about Dr. Reed's encounter, last time they were on your show, actually.
0: All right. Yeah. Let's back up a little bit. Could you tell us a little bit about yourself, where you studied, even though I read that, and what your qualifications are to be doing this?
4: Yes, I am a scientist. I study science from a university. I graduate, and I'm currently, you know, in a program for a doctoral degree in science too, in the field of science. And but right now, that was not from the university that I graduate. That was here in the United States.
0: All right.
4: Yeah.
0: When did you receive the samples, Doctor?
4: These samples were given to me about June 1999.
0: In June of 99?
4: Yeah.
0: And you received exactly what, tissue and blood?
4: Okay, there was actually three samples, tissue samples in vials, and there was one fluid that at the beginning, we cannot say exactly what it was at that moment, But after studying, yeah, we realized that, yeah, we were working with blood.
0: So, in other words, you heard the original broadcast, so you knew the story.
4: Yeah, yeah,
0: and
4: through the website, yeah.
0: And so then you were contacted independently by...
4: I contacted them.
0: I contacted them,
4: yep.
0: I see.
3: Mr. Chacon emailed us in about April and was interested in doing this. And it was a process. I spent some time communicating with him. We talked via email for a while. I checked out his credentials. We then talked on the phone. And then finally, I met with him personally after all security measures had been met. We talked again in great detail about this case. And later, that's when Dr. Jonathan Reed and myself met him personally together.
0: So you met, and was it at that first meeting you gave him the samples?
3: No, it was later on.
0: Later on. All right.
2: I think it should also be mentioned, Art, that I think Mr. Chacon was extremely skeptical at the onset.
0: Well, you know, Dr. Reed, there are many skeptical of this story.
2: Absolutely.
0: You know that, of course.
2: And that should be the way it is.
0: All right. Well, then let's proceed through matters as we should. Mr. Chacon,
4: yes.
0: What can you tell us about the analysis of the I don't know if you want to call it skin or tissue samples and or what's called the blood? What have you found?
4: Okay. At the beginning, I received there were three tissue samples and one fluid that we called blood.
0: Okay.
4: They were delivered to me in a small medical transport, like a freezer type. It would look like if you tried to compare it with a small camping cooler.
0: Kind of like the sort of container they keep donated organs in.
4: Exactly,
0: okay.
4: Where you keep blood and
0: that's
4: you
0: right.
4: keep it frozen so it preserves any type of sample.
0: All right.
4: After I remove the top of the box and I open the inner seal, the seal that keeps the cold inside, because we use actually nitrogen. Inside the box, there were samples were wrapped in linen gauze, keeping them from banging to each other because they can broke, and they can mix together, and then our problem would be bigger.
0: Of course.
4: And then the samples were analyzed. Were analyzed through a microscope, what is called a transmission microscope, and we were analyzed through the electron scanning microscope, too.
0: I guess I should ask Dr. Reed about how these samples were obtained. Doctor, did you draw blood, as it were? Is that how you got the sample? And with regard to the tissue, how did you get that? Did you scrape it or cut it or what?
2: Well, the samples were obtained, first of all, during our, clinical close-up analysis with Gary and I, my friend Gary.
0: That's the time during which those photographs were taken.
2: Correct.
0: Okay.
2: And the wound on the creature's head was definitely open and accessible. And there was fluid draining at the time. So we were just able to literally
0: scrape it up and
2: yeah. put it in a vial.
0: And the same deal, I assume, with the tissue. There would have been loose tissue.
2: There was some ragged edges to the wound, and I actually cut some off with my X-Acto knife.
0: Okay, folks, now, you can see all that, by the way, on my website in the photographs. You can actually see the wound on the alien.
2: I'd like to add one thing, Art, at this time.
0: Sure.
2: The last time we were on, I had not been in contact with Gary at all. In fact, I asked people if they had any information or knew how to get a hold of him to get a hold of us.
0: All right.
2: About a month after we were on your show and we had given out a email address.
0: That's right.
2: We got an email from some folks who were inquiring if they could get a hold of us to talk about, you know, whether or not the Gary we were talking about was in fact my friend. This was done very, very carefully. These people were very cautious about whether or not I was actually a non-government type entity looking
0: sure.
2: for Gary.
0: Sure.
2: We made arrangements, and I sent someone to verify, in fact, that this was my friend, Gary, because at the time, I was very skeptical of everybody.
3: And you can imagine why, too, after all he's been through.
0: Yeah, of course I can. Of course I can. All right.
3: It was quite a process with these individuals because they were concerned about Gary's safety. And who is this Dr. Reed? Is this really Dr. Reed? Is he really his friend? So it was quite a communication time.
0: I understand.
2: We made the contact. It was Gary. We did verify this. I made arrangements to go to him, which was a great distance away, and, in fact, reunited with my old friend. Now, there are many people who have said, well, you sent samples to a university to have studied, and then I lost those samples because I went back to find them, and there was no sign that they had ever been there.
0: Right.
2: But Gary and I, during our 9-day ordeal, took a lot of the evidence I had and split it up into groups and sent it in different directions.
0: Good for you.
2: One of the samples that we had sent, Gary mailed unknowingly to me to these people. They took it, did what they have to, and preserved it. The samples that were tested is what Gary had sent away. Otherwise, we wouldn't have anything.
0: I understand. All right. Dr. Chacon, again, you got the samples. You began the testing. What did you find?
4: Okay. From the samples, first, when we tried to do the first one, after unfreezing them, they came in this closing packaging. We have to freeze them. First sample, number one, apparently was skin tissue, very actually skin tissue,
0: right,
4: and muscle tissue that was connected together naturally by means of growth. Like would be normally in a human being that you have cutaneous and subcutaneous tissue, and they all grow in a pattern, and they grow attached together.
0: Yes.
4: The first, when I saw the samples, they were really, really small. They were actually like, to give you a close relationship, would be one-fifth of a small pencil eraser. They were really, really small.
0: Small, yes, okay.
4: But enough to test them.
0: Okay.
4: The first one, what we consider the skin tissue that was viewed under the microscope, resemble what is called the superficial fascia or top surface of the skin layer. This reveals an extremely dense, leathery surface structure of cells set closely, very closely together in some uniform patterns of growth with about the same elasticity of human skin, I would say.
0: Same elasticity?
4: Same elasticity of
0: human skin. Was it, in fact, human skin?
4: No.
0: No.
4: No, it's got some differences.
0: All right. When we get back, we will explore those differences. Everybody hold on. You're going to have to be listening very carefully tonight because we're going to be presenting a great deal of information that you're going to want to assimilate and check out. Remember, this is something you can either believe and embrace as the facts unfold before you or dismiss. That's up to you. It all comes from the same place, Coast to Coast AM. Stay right where you are.

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1: It is indeed. My guest, Dr. Jonathan Reed, Robert Wraith, and Dr. Harold Schoen, a microbiologist. And once again, so that you know, reading from what was sent to me, Dr. Schoen, is a degree microbiologist graduating with honors from Catholic University of Puerto Rico with a B.S. Master's Program Certificate in the field of microbiology, biomedical research in cell immunology, biochemistry, and zoology, currently studying and residing here in the U.S. And I'm not going to run my commercial break now. We're going to go directly back to our guests. And, Doctor, if you would continue, please, the tissue sample you said was not, had similarities to, but was in fact not human.
2: Not human. Okay. It was about 3 millimeters in thickness, very, very fibrous consistency, and the surface was kind of light grayish brown.
1: Really?
2: Extremely transparent, much more transparent than human skin, much more.
1: Okay.
2: There was no signs of any hair or hair follicles within the surface of the cell structure.
1: Right.
2: Absolutely no signs of it. We found some subcutaneous tissue, that's the one that is under the surface, and that one has some sebaceous-like glands. Those are the glands that produce usually fat, but half as many as we found in the human skin.
1: Half as many.
2: Half as many.
1: All right. Are any of these findings consistent with any other living mammals on Earth that you
2: nope.
1: know? No?
2: No. Probably the one that could be most related, probably, in some ways, not completely, could be the reptiles.
1: Reptilian.
2: But not completely.
1: But enough difference so it definitely was not earthly reptilian.
2: No, it's not an earthly reptile.
1: So you're telling me this is tissue from a creature from other than Earth?
2: From, I don't know, because this is a tissue sample from nothing that we have any data collected on Earth.
1: All right. You also received a blood sample, or what we are calling blood.
2: What we used to call, exactly, blood. Besides that one, besides that skin tissue sample, we have another muscle sample, too.
1: A muscle sample?
2: So it was, attached to it. The muscle, it's connected to this layer of skin, which resembles, this muscle resembles what is called the occipital frontalis muscle in human skull tissue. It resembles, but it was kind of yellowish pink in color. In humans, it's usually red.
1: Hmm.
2: This one didn't have that red color. In closer examination, there was another smaller, fine muscle that was intersecting this occipital muscle, resembling what is called the temporal fascia muscle. In the humans, the two are connected, and it was connected by tendinose and fatty fibrous tissue. That was similar to humans. That is very similar to humans.
1: Very similar to humans. So
2: similar
1: it would be. It would be human.
2: Well, not necessarily. No, no, because the samples got some situations that probably resemble human skin.
1: I understand.
2: Some arrangements, but not completely.
1: Well, I just want to be very clear for the audience that what we are describing here, the tissue, even the muscle sample, is close to in some respects, but different enough to be called absolutely non-human.
2: Oh, yeah, completely. Yeah.
1: Completely. All right.
2: Non-human.
1: All right. Now, on to the blood, or what we call the blood.
2: Okay. And there's a sample that we call, at that time, we call it the blood. This was really, really, really interesting. The sample was dried. When you put it to the freezing, you put it into contact with really low temperatures. Usually liquid tissue, because blood is considered a liquid tissue.
1: Right.
2: They get really dry, and we have to rehydrate that tissue again. We rehydrate the tissue with saline solution, And at that time, we're going to be able to study the cells and is there a difference. The general findings, when we tested it, reveal a level of oxygen and carbon dioxide and nitrogen-based gases, but with a slight difference. In this case, there was a high copper sulfate traces.
3: Copper sulfate?
2: Yeah, copper sulfate, really, really high traces of that.
3: Copper sulfate?
2: Fine, yeah. The copper sulfate traces, there were white and red-black corpuscles, what they're called corpuscles, with the elongated nucleus.
3: God, I want to stop you for just a second and remind my audience that in a recent significant interview we did on animal mutilations, they found missing from the cows what? Copper. The copper content, I think in the liver, if I'm remembering correctly, mm-hmm. was almost entirely missing. And it just keyed when you said that to me. Fascinating. So, anyway, continue, please.
2: Okay. When we keep sampling... And testing it, we look for chromosomes because we're actually working with red blood cells.
3: Yes.
2: And we're looking for more specific proofs and findings. And when we did the chromosome study, it revealed that the red blood cells, or what we could be resembling red blood cells, they have a chromosome count of 46, exactly as humans.
3: Okay.
2: This is very human. We have 46 chromosomes too. But what is really, really, really astonishing is that 9 of those 46 chromosomes are not human.
3: 9 are not human?
2: 9 are not human, but they're only found in dolphins and some aquatic sea tortoises.
3: Dolphin? But these 9 chromosomes are found in dolphins and some aquatic sea tortoises?
2: Yes. Yes, this is the only data that we have that resemble this type of chromosome that we found in this blood.
3: Is there any way that you can imagine that any creature that we know of could carry such a chromosome structure?
2: No, that is unique. We check catalogs in many, many universities, and we went through a lot of data and trying to find some relationships between these scientific findings with any animal that we know, that science actually knows in our planet, and we couldn't find any way to fit it. That was impossible to fit for us.
3: Those are astounding findings.
2: That is really impressive.
3: Have you shared these with colleagues?
2: Yeah, yeah. It was really impressive. They were they dropped from their seats, actually. We did, in the sampling, we used what is called gel electrophoresis. And it's a technique that we use for sampling genetical material and chromosomes. They have the genetical material. And at this time, the only thing that we could find that it was closely resembling those 9 chromosomes were dolphins only. Dolphins.
3: Doctor, I'm just a layman, so I'm going to ask a layman-like question. On behalf of the audience, as you well know, people can tamper with photographs on computers and fake them.
2: Yes.
3: Is there any way that you can see that anybody easily could have tampered with something at the molecular chromosome level to have produced this as a hoax?
2: Okay. In terms of the technology that humanity has right now.
3: Yes, yes.
2: We can deal with genes. Yeah, we can open DNA strands. But as you know, even the human genome is not completely set right now. So we don't even know our own DNA system completely. We cannot say actually how many genes we have working for certain situations in our body. So it's very difficult right now to tamper something like this. It would be very difficult to add a chromosome
3: right
2: to a cell and keep it alive, and especially a chromosome, because you have to link them all together. Chromosomes, they react to specific metabolic reactions in the body. So for right now, I would say that for humanity, it's impossible.
3: All right.
2: No way.
3: Then that must mean that, in your opinion, you examined tissue and muscle and blood, what we're calling blood,
2: yeah,
3: of a being not human and not not of any a mammal construction.
2: Human or any mammal that we have seen or we have ever cataloged in science.
4: Art, ask him about the other tissue samples.
3: You ask him
2: more, not just.
3: No, you go ahead. You ask him. What other?
4: Chicken.
2: Okay, yeah.
4: Talk about the cranial tissue.
2: Yeah, that is very interesting too. This is the other findings that I'm going. In the samples that Dr. Reyes gave me, there was apparently he put the sample from 1 to 4, but in fact there were 5. One of the vials actually contained 2 tissue samples up together due to their growth relationship. It's normally that they grow together. So when Dr. Reyes took this sample, thinking that it's just a single thing, he took 2, actually. That second sample consists of what it would be brain matter. In this case, that would be the third sample. It resembles what is called the dura and the pia matter of the human brain. It resembles them. This tissue is a very fine vascular membrane which cushions the brain against the skull. It would be like the folding. It would be like a bag that the brain is actually floating inside this bag. And it protects it against the direct contact with the skull bone. This lining, we should call, extends over the entire surface of the gray matter of the brain. So this is covering the whole brain. In this case, was a dense, unelastic, and fibrous material lining the skull inside. Below this tissue, we found what is called the subarachnoid space tissue, and it's like a spongy or a jelly-like tissue, consisting of a delicate connective fibrous material meshing. Within humans, it's called the subarachnoid fluid. We found this to be a similar material, but unlike in humans, stuck together due to their growth relationship. It's normally that they grow together. So when Dr. Reyes took this sample, thinking that it's just a single thing, he took 2, actually. That second sample consists of what it would be brain matter. In this case, that would be the third sample. It resembles what is called the dura and the pia matter of the human brain. It resembles them. This tissue is a very fine vascular membrane which cushions the brain against the skull. It would be like the folding. It would be like a bag that the brain is actually floating inside this bag. And it protects it against the direct contact with the skull bone. This lining, we should call, extends over the entire surface of the gray matter of the brain. So this is covering the whole brain. In this case, was a dense, unelastic, and fibrous material lining the skull inside. Below this tissue, we found what is called the subarachnoid space tissue, and it's like a spongy or a jelly-like tissue, consisting of a delicate connective fibrous material meshing. Within humans,

0: contact with the skull bone. This lining, we should call, extends over the entire surface of the gray matter of the brain. So this is covering the whole brain. In this case, was a dense, unelastic, and fibrous material lining the skull inside. Below this tissue, we found what is called the subarachnoid space tissue, and it's like a spongy or a jelly-like tissue, consisting of a delicate connective fibrous material meshing. Within humans, it's called the subarachnoid fluid. We found this to be a similar material, but unlike in humans, it contained really, really large nerve endings and oval or sometimes round surfaces. These nerves are totally different and foreign to anything we even closely relating to the human nerve tissue and our anatomy. This is completely different. The arrangement is completely different of the nerves. Another really interesting finding is that under close examination, this tissue area did not at all resemble human tissue. In more closely study, the cranial membrane resembles probably the one of a reptilian type animal, because you have a much different structural anatomy.
1: All right, Doctor, we're very short on time. You've given us a very great deal of information. Is there anything else critical to get out before we move on?
0: Yes, it's something really, really interesting. We found some new structures inside the brain.
1: New structures
0: inside this. The only part of the brain, you know, that the brain's got certain convolutions when you look at a brain.
1: Sure.
0: The only part that we have from this sample was what it would be considered the external or the molecular layer. Okay. The fascinating and unique differences found in this sample was the discovery of some angular and tubular straw-like open membranes, like little connecting tubes, that they are completely wrapped in nerves and connecting fibers. These little tubes are protruding up and through the base of the molecular layer. So they're coming out of this layer in the brain. The brain cell. They're randomly looping over the top of the cortex, only to descend back into this the surface, what will be the convolution versus the surface, and they're embedding directly into the cells of the body of Purkinje. The Purkinje cells are the ones that are related to the electrical capacity in the human brain, and they work as an isolation material. These cells are actually attached to the axon of the dendrite. These are nerve cells. But in this case, there was a different structure that we don't know. We haven't seen, never seen this connection before. This is truly a new discovery.
1: Doctor, I don't know how to thank you for delivering all of this astounding information to us. I really appreciate your report. We're woefully short on time. We have so much we have to get to tonight. But, Doctor, thank you. And I would love to see a written summary of your findings, as I'm sure the audience would
0: as well.
1: Yes,
0: there's going to be information to be publicized shortly.
1: All right, Doctor, I'm going to say thank you and good night to you.
0: Thank you very much, sir.
1: And as for the other two of you, Dr. Reed.
2: Yes.
1: And Robert, hold on a moment. Let me take care of what I've got to do here. Holy moly, I got more than I bargained for there. All right, back now to my guests, Dr. Jonathan Reed and Robert Wraith. And Dr. Reed, your house was ransacked in Seattle, wasn't it?
2: Yes, it was.
1: Now, that is a part of your story that a lot of people had some doubts about. And so when we come back from the break, we're going to try to get on your old landlord, a man named Larry Arthur, in the Seattle area, who is prepared, apparently, to act as your witness for what occurred. Is that correct?
2: Yes, finally.
1: Any idea why your house was ransacked, Doctor?
2: They were looking for the evidence.
1: The alien body, the artifacts,
2: yes,
1: whatever.
2: Everything.
1: All right. Dr. Reed and Robert Wraith, hold on. Everybody, we have photographs to substantiate everything we're talking about on my website right now. Photographs of the alien. Photographs of the alien artifact. Photographs of the obelisk. If you haven't heard the story,

story. Before this night is over, you will hear it. In the meantime, the photographs are on my website. Go see for yourself. It's all at www.artbell.com. 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When we come back, if we're lucky, we'll have Harold make that Larry Arthur here. Stay right there.

0: You never know who might call in on U7 Radio. Like this call.
1: You want to talk about ethics? How dare you, sir? I don't know who you think you are. This is J.C. Webster III. I am God's 10-star. Excuse me. Listen to me. I am overwhelmed with disgustation. Art Bell is boiling in the boiling pits of sewage. Everybody knows that. I predicted it years ago, and it's happened. And you brought him back. It's a total disgustation. I don't have to take this kind of disgustation from anybody, especially from you. You stupid nobody. How dare you?
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1: I would like to remind all of you the photographs documenting everything we're talking about tonight are on my website right now. And these include new photographs, never before seen, an object that will be described to you that has markings similar to those found in 1947 and claimed to be from the Roswell crash. Go look for yourself. It's a mind-bender. My guests are Dr. Jonathan Reed, Robert Wraith, the alien in the freezer story. Last hour, we heard from Dr. Harold Chikong that the blood samples and the tissue samples and muscle that he examined were not human samples. Repeat, without question, not human samples. In a moment, we'll hear from Dr. Reed's former landlord about what happened up there, and we'll verify more of his story. So all of that coming up. Stay right there. Well, all right. Back now to my guests. Gentlemen, welcome back. Dr. Reed, Robert Wraith. And we are now joined by Larry Arthur. But first, Dr. Reed, when exactly in the chronology of events in the story was your house ransacked?
2: The ninth day from day one when I brought the creature home. I basically had been driving back to my house in the evening and realized that there were three large step vans parked in front of my house, and people going in and out them with hand trucks, with men dressed in like moving attire, like similar to a jumpsuit.
1: Right.
2: And I kept going, and then later came back early in the morning to my house being just completely torn apart. It was just as if a cyclone had gone through there.
1: Okay, this was in the Seattle area where you
2: yes.
1: lived. All right. Okay, a lot of people found that hard to believe, a kind of a Men in Black type story, coming to, you know, take away all the evidence. But we now know that some of it at least was saved, thanks to the doctor in the last hour. We now have on the line Larry Arthur. Larry, how do you know Dr. Reed?
3: Well, we met about 12 years ago through a mutual acquaintance, and had a common interest at the time, happened to be music, and, you know, just developed a friendship and a relationship, and I've been a landlord for about 15 years. And
1: what do you have, apartments, condos, what?
3: No, just single family.
1: Oh, single homes.
3: Yes.
1: All right. When did you hear from the doctor, and how did you learn that something had happened to his house? How did that happen?
3: Well, he called me and asked if we could meet at the house, and we made arrangements to do that. I went over there.
1: You'd been his landlord for how long?
3: Well, about 5 years.
1: 5 years, all right. So he called you up and probably said, God, you've got to get over here and see this. Something awful's happened or something like that?
3: Well, he didn't provide too many details over the phone, but he didn't sound like his usual self. And I must admit, in the 15 years that I've been a landlord, this was certainly the most bizarre thing I've ever come across.
1: All right, so over you went, and what did you find?
3: Well, I don't know how to describe it. It certainly wasn't vandalism. But it looked to me like somebody was looking for something. I do a lot of remodeling. And in fact, after this happened, I had been considering selling the house. This clinched that decision for me. It took me a couple of months working, you know, in my spare time, but I put quite a few hours in the house getting it ready for sale and cleaning up.
1: Well, how would you describe the condition of the house? I mean, were drawers torn open and emptied? Were things smashed? Or was it a search that had gone on, in your opinion? Or, you know, What was the condition?
3: Well, it was a mess inside. What was unusual to me was the house had attic access, and it had a crawl space,
1: right.
3: Yet somebody had cut an access right through the floor. They had also cut an access through the ceiling in a couple of spots.
1: Really?
3: Everything that had been hanging on the walls was gone, was off the walls.
1: And on the floor, or just gone?
3: Some things, there was kind of a central pile where things had been kind of piled in one spot. There were some things missing. All of the outlet, the electrical outlet covers,
1: yes,
3: were off.
1: What?
3: Yeah, all of the telephone outlet covers were off. The face to the electrical panel was off. The toilet had been lifted off of the wax ring and was sitting alongside the toilet. It was weird.
1: Oh, my.
3: Yeah.
1: You, as a landlord, you probably went, good Lord, doctor, what have you done?
3: Well, I was kind of dumbfounded, really.
1: Well, Dr. Reed obviously was there. And how did he explain this to you? Did he say, I came home and I found this?
3: Well, I know Jonathan to be probably one of the most steady and dependable people I've ever known. And he was pretty shook, and he had explained to me that something had happened recently on one of his weekend outings in the woods that his dog, Susie, had been killed by something in the woods.
1: So he told you some of the whole story.
3: Well, he was really reluctant to provide much detail at that time. He
1: I understand.
3: Had some concern that, you know, he might be in some trouble, and he was kind of panicked, really.
1: Okay, was he moving at that time? Did he want to get out of there, or where did it go from there? I mean,
3: well, I had been considering selling the house, and this was kind of the capper, you know, for that. I, you know, at that point, I fixed the house up, put it on the market, and sold it.
1: And at that point then, Dr. Reed, I take it you moved. You got the hell out of there.
2: Well, first of all, there was nothing left of mine in the house except things that were torn apart. Like the sofa had been just completely shredded, like somebody had been looking through the inside of it.
1: You saw that, Larry?
3: I saw that, and what was interesting in the months that I was working on, in the time that I was working on the house after this event, there were some other small details. Number one, there wasn't much trace. You know, when you look around for, you know, like boot markings, footprints, what have you.
1: Right.
3: What was interesting in the couple of days following when I was out in the yard, and this was really weird, different spots of the yard had what I would describe as what looked like quarter-inch holes. And it looked to me like somebody had actually taken a rod or something and had probed parts of the yard.
1: Holy smokes.
3: Yeah, really.
1: Now, what were you saying to Dr. Reed during all of this? You must have been saying, did you do this? Do you know who did it? How did this happen?
2: I don't know if we can say that on the radio.
1: Okay. Don't then, please.
3: Well,
1: I get the idea.
3: The first thing that came to my mind was to call the police.
1: Right. And, doctor, what did you say?
2: Well, I said that's his option, but I'm not going to be there.
1: In other words, you were scared.
2: Absolutely.
1: Yeah.
2: There was nothing of mine left worth even packing up. Everything that I had was gone. I mean, I had two fire filing cabinets that are, you know, 5 feet tall.
1: Right.
2: That weigh about 800 pounds apiece.
1: Right.
2: That were gone. They were just gone. Things that I hadn't even unpacked for years. You know, you collect things, like boxes of books that you had in school.
1: Right.
2: They were gone. Everything was gone.
4: They cleaned that house out.
1: Cleaned it out. Anything else you want to add, Larry?
3: Not really. We had you know, talked about calling the police and basically came to an agreement. And Jonathan was, you know, fair with me. I figured out what it looked like my costs were involved, and he covered that.
4: And he covered it.
3: Yeah.
4: But you are definitely witness to everything he just talked about.
3: Absolutely.
4: The ransacking, the cutting of the sofa, the removing of all the plates and all the rest of it. A real clean job.
3: Well, I'm a very conservative individual, and if I had not experienced something like this, I wouldn't have believed it.
2: Larry, remember the garage door?
3: Oh, yeah, yeah.
4: What about the garage door?
3: Well, I had a fairly heavy-duty... The garage door had some access to the inner yard. There was a typical garage door that you would drive a car through on the outside.
4: Everybody should remember this is where the freezer was, where the alien being was kept, in the garage. So go ahead.
3: Towards the inside of the yard, there was an access door. And it was a steel door, you know, not commercial steel, but like a Stanley metal door.
4: Right.
3: It had a very heavy-duty deadbolt on it. And it appeared that that had given them some trouble, whoever these people were getting
4: yes.
3: it open.
4: Yes.
3: So they removed the entire door frame. The door frame was literally, door frame and the door was pried out.
4: Holy smokes.
2: Literally torn out of the side of the garage.
4: What kind of force would it have taken to do that?
3: Well, I'd say that it definitely took more than one person to do it. And basically, I would say a couple of people with some pry bars. And pry bars, tools, you know, to get them to pound the pry bars in past the door framing and to lever it out.
4: Doctor, why would that have been necessary? Can you imagine why?
2: Well, the only thing I can think of is they wanted access in there big time. And I think by that time, they knew that I had something in my garage.
4: Mm-hmm. In your freezer.
3: That was a little bit more of a secluded part of the house, too.
2: Once I went through the house, of course, the freezer was totally gone from the garage.
4: So they took the whole damn freezer.
2: Right. We're talking a coffin-type freezer.
4: Yeah, I remember that.
2: You know.
4: Yep. One of those big, long...
2: Right. And it wouldn't have fit through the door into the yard unless they took that out.
4: I've got you.
2: I'm not sure if that's why they did it.
4: I've got you. All right.
5: If you recall, too, Art, when Jonathan was going down his street in his neighborhood, his previous neighborhood, he saw these individuals busy at work, and he got out of there.
4: Yes, I do recall. And for those of you that have not heard the story, and I know there are some, we're working it backwards tonight to get these witnesses on the air. So, Larry Arthur, I want to thank you for being with us.
3: You're welcome.
4: All right.
2: Thank you, Larry.
4: Right. Yes, thank you very, very much, Larry. It takes some guts, you know, to come forward in a situation like this. I'm going to try and call, if I'm able, and this may be quite a trick, our last witness, who is, I'm going to do that as I'm speaking to you, and it's the only way I can do it, and then we're going to get to the whole story for those of you who may not have heard it. So let's see if we can get our last witness on the phone here.
6: Hello.
4: Hello there. Is this Sean?
6: Sean Alanti.
4: Sean Alanti. Sean Alanti.
6: Right.
4: You are a member of MUFON, which is a mutual UFO network, right?
6: That's correct. I'm also a MUFON field investigator and a certified hypnotherapist who regresses people that have abduction experiences or contact experiences.
4: All right. Can you explain your contact with Dr. Reed and how it progressed and what you know of this whole story?
6: Okay, I can start at the beginning if you'd like.
4: I would. MUFON is certainly a very well-respected organization, so you'll be adding quite a bit here. Go right ahead.
6: Okay, well, it started on October 19th, actually, when Rob, who is the director of San Diego UFO Society, came over to my house and mentioned that he knew somebody or knew of this story, that somebody had some alien photos and alien video, you know, photos of an alien and a craft, okay?
4: Right.
6: So a couple days later, I meet the lady who knows Robert Wraith, okay? They used to be neighbors. She moved to San Diego. He moved to Washington. Her name is Chris. As the process goes on, she goes up to Washington State about November 1st.
4: Sean, you're in San Diego, right?
6: I'm in San Diego.
4: All right.
6: About November 1st, meets Jonathan, sees the video, okay, of the alien and the craft and other photos, comes back and is very impressed, okay, very convinced then. About that time, they did not know what direction to go either in the beginning, okay? There was, I don't want to call it confusing, but, you know, indecision. Then they decided to go on your show, and this is when you got the material, okay, in the mail, and you
4: That's
6: got
4: right.
6: the facts.
4: That's
6: okay?
4: right.
6: And I think it was November 11th is when they went on.
4: Sounds about right.
6: Okay. So then they were on, I think it was about a week later, okay. So in the process, Chris becomes more involved. After those two shows, she wanted to go and contact people in the movie industry. And I actually was in the house once, Rob's house, when Dick Clark Productions called, okay?
4: Right.
6: I was interested in contacting somebody, okay?
4: Right.
6: Because San Diego UFO Society became the contact point. You know that it was on at the end of the
4: yes.
6: show. You would
4: yes.
6: give that contact.
4: That's correct.
6: So, consequently, Chris received also a copy of the video of the alien, okay, which I got to see November 25th.
4: The public,
6: Thanksgiving, November 25th.
4: Excuse me, the public has not seen this video yet.
6: No.
4: They've seen the still photographs I've got on the website right now, but not the video. I've seen the video. Yeah. You've seen the video.
6: Yeah.
4: And
6: about 110 people saw it in San Diego March 14th, and it is very impressive and very impactful. And I think to really judge this whole story, someone really needs to see that, okay, and meet Jonathan to really
4: Well, can you give people your impression of that video? In other words, what did you see? What did you hear?
6: Okay. Well, in the forest, you know, as he described, there's interference, okay? There's definite interference going on. It's jumping around in a sense. One very impressive thing, though, is that you do see the alien laying on the space blanket, and it's a bluish-gray color, at least from a distance. I guess it could be bluish-pink close-up, okay?
4: All right.
6: Now, so we have two different colors of the alien here, and it changed, you know, obviously when it was in the freezer to a brownish color. Then you also see the obelisk from a distance, and it's jumping around also, okay? So there's a lot of interference, and you do hear Jonathan breathing heavy, hyperventilating, and you do also hear him get sick.
4: Okay? That's right.
6: And when you switch to the garage, then I saw the examination. So you see the alien laying on the floor, and he you see him open the mouth, and he moves the neck.
4: That's right.
6: And a lot of it's there now on the website, but there's one thing you can't really see really clearly in the photos that I thought was impressive.
4: What was that?
6: And that is through the skin, you can see the sections of the skull or the plates of the skull. And our skull was made up of sections, too.
4: All right, Hold it right there for a second. We've got a break. We'll be right back. We're at the bottom of the hour. I'm Art Bell. This is Coast to Coast AM.

0: 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This is Coast to Coast AM with Art Bell. Now, here again is Art.
1: Once again, here I am. My guests at the moment, Dr. Jonathan Reed, Robert Wraith, and Sean Alante, who is a MUFON member in San Diego, who was the liaison for the Alien in the Freezer story. And we're going to get to that story, so those of you who have not heard it, hang in there. We're trying to get the evidence presented first. Well, what's going to happen in the year 2000? We don't know. We have no idea. Well, wait a minute, I've got to do this first. So, do it. All right, once again, back to our guest, Dr. Jonathan Reed, Robert Wraith, and with us now, Sean Alante. Sean, pronounce your last name for me again, please.
2: Atlante.
1: I'm sorry.
2: That's pretty close.
1: A-T-L-A-N-T-I,
2: yeah,
1: right?
2: Yeah.
1: And you've been in MUFON for how long?
2: Oh, about 11 years.
1: 11 years in MUFON. All right. So you've been interfaced with all of this evidence, a lot of which the public has not seen, specifically the videotape.
2: That's correct.
1: And your assessment of it?
2: Well, it's very impressive. Yeah, it's very impressive. I think it's real, and I think his whole story is real. And like I said, after I finally met Jonathan, March 13th, I really decided fully that I believed his story, totally.
1: Mm-hmm. And have you brought it to other MUFON members?
2: Well, there were some MUFON members in the audience. The local section director was there, and I think the other section director was there also, and there were a number of MUFON members in the audience. I did call Walt Andrus today, though. Okay.
1: Oh, Walt Andrus, really?
2: Yes, and told him I was going to be on the program.
1: Kind of the founding father of MUFON.
2: Right, and he said that he did not endorse the story at this point in time. Okay.
1: Has he seen the evidence?
2: No, he hasn't, and that's the problem. A lot of people haven't seen the evidence, the video.
1: I know.
2: And everything. And now you're having a lot of this analyzed, the photos and everything. And like I said, I saw the photos of the obelisk also. I saw side angles and close-ups to that it's not a prop or anything.
1: No.
2: No, or there's not a string hanging down and
1: no.
2: All the rest of those.
1: No,
3: it's
1: none of
3: clearly
1: that.
3: A three-dimensional object.
2: Yep.
1: Clearly. And the negatives are valid now. I suppose people will say, well, maybe, okay, fine, you've got the negatives, so they are real pictures, but maybe it was a prop, sort of like a movie prop or something.
2: You know, but I do know that Chris went up and talked to Fox Network and Dick Clark Productions and Bob Kiviat, and Jonathan had an offer, and he turned it down, an offer of quite a bit of money.
1: You did that, Jonathan?
4: Yes, I did.
1: Why?
4: Well, the proposition that was presented to us was to basically let this tape be put into another program similar to the one that Bob Kiviat had produced. And I did not want the sanctity and the quality of this to be cut up.
1: Compromised.
4: And if that was going to be the case, then I wouldn't sell it. I would produce it myself and let the public see it.
1: And decide for themselves in its true form.
3: There was an offer from a gentleman in Japan.
1: Who is this?
3: This is Robert Wraith.
1: Okay, Robert.
3: And offering $1.5 million for the video, the private collector, and Jonathan flatly refused. Because this is information, Art, that belongs to the world. And as a matter of fact, we were invited to speak at the International UFO Congress in Laughlin, Nevada in March.
1: Yes.
3: And we will be showing the videos there.
1: No kidding.
3: But we are not going to sell the videos. People say, well, this could be about money. Well, if it's about money, my friend, there were a lot of offers for this video for an awful lot of money.
4: And I haven't made a dime for 3 years.
3: Absolutely nothing. And Jonathan refused to whore this out to anyone for any reason. He wants the people to experience this truly and fully and to understand the dynamic, important level of this information.
1: I agree.
3: This is incredibly important information. Art, we are not alone in the universe. We are not alone. And Jonathan's information and what he's been through is absolutely proof of that. You have individuals like Richard C. Hoagland, who is a great and wonderful individual. You have Whitley Strieber. With all these other people, we know we are not alone, that there are aliens, there are creatures. The tests that Mr. Chacon did independently proved conclusively that there is another creature unlike anything science has ever witnessed, ever viewed, ever seen, ever cataloged.
1: I admit it's strong evidence. Anything else that you would like to add?
2: I could add a couple more things.
1: Sure.
2: I do know that Jonathan goes through his periods of paranoia, you know.
1: I know.
2: Or what we'd call paranoia.
1: Well, some paranoia is justified, and
2: right.
1: With what he's been through.
2: And he mentioned, you know, when he got to the lecture hall, and he says, well, I hope I don't get shot. And I says, you're not going to get shot in front of, you know, all these witnesses, or, you know.
1: Mm-hmm.
2: So I assured him, and, you know, just so people out there think this isn't a big act, you know, when he was on the lecture stand, you know, he was nervous and stressed, and you could see that, you know. Everything came off fine. And, you know, afterwards, you know, he says, man, is my stomach going, you know, wow. You know, like, those are all like, but those are emotional reactions that are important, though, okay, to me as a researcher.
1: I understand. And these reactions were pretty much shared by the other MUFON members that saw it?
2: Well, they were pretty impressed, okay. I mean, relatively, but I haven't been in touch. I'm in touch with one of them. I didn't get a chance to talk to him today. But they're a little more into the hard evidence and analyzation, and that's been a little of the problem, is that I think a lot of these type of people wanted to see the video analyzed, the photos analyzed, and the results, okay?
1: Well, of course, we're getting down to that now.
2: And we're getting down to that now. But I know Jonathan is very much into people he can trust, and I know he likes and he can trust you, and that's probably the direction he wants to go, and he doesn't want to go in a direction with people that he can't trust, and he will wait until he finds someone he can trust. I know that much about him.
1: So do I.
2: Okay.
1: Sean, I want to thank you for coming on, and you were the contact for a long time and remain the contact, I guess, in San Diego, MUFON contact.
2: Yeah, along with Rob, who's the director of San Diego UFO Society also.
1: Okay, Sean, thank you so much.
2: Thank you very much for having me on.
1: And good night.
3: Thank you, Sean.
1: All right, now, I want to move on. And I want to read about Dr. Jonathan Reed. Doctor, I want to read a little bit about your background, if that's all right with you.
4: Fine.
1: All right, hold on here. Let me... I'm doing a lot of pretty interesting work here. So let me try this, and then this, and uh-oh. You see, that's how it works. I just lost one of them. Figures, huh? Let me see if I can get Dr. Reed back, because I want him to hear this as I'm reading it. So we're sure that we have it right, so you're sure that you have it right. Hope to get it back. Okay, let's see. I think that I've done it. Sorry, this is technical glitch stuff. Dr. Reed, are you there?
4: Yes.
1: Okay, sorry, we got disconnected. And let us now be sure Robert is still there. Robert?
3: Yes, I'm
1: okay,
3: still
1: good.
3: Here.
1: All right. I want to read something. I want you to both listen to it. And, Dr. Reed, I want you to confirm it for me, all right?
4: Yes.
1: All right, here we go. The bio of Dr. Jonathan Reed. A lot of people have been wanting this. 1974 through 1976, with a grade point average of 3.0, Dr. Reed was at San Diego State University, San Diego, California, got a BA there, a teacher education certificate program. He had a single major in teaching in the areas of science and physical education at the high school level, grades 10, 11, and 12. And I should backtrack, he was born in 1956 in Orange County, California. In 1976 through 1980, he was at the University of California at Los Angeles, UCLA, PhD program in psychology, special education, study in neurotransmitters in human disorders of motor and cognitive function, controlled through clinical Modern Drug Therapies, Sensory Neural, a clinical study at Fernald Child Center. That was, in fact, his doctoral dissertation, again with a grade point average of 3.8. In 1979, he was at Johns Hopkins University, Baltimore, Maryland, Children's Center under Dr. Frank Oski, that's O-S-K-I, M-D, working with National Research Award Program, National Institutes of Health, and the Study Grant Program. His employment study, slash study, 1983 through 1996 was as follows. The University of Washington, Seattle, University U of W Medical Center, Psychology Department, Clinical Research at Neuroimaging Cognitive Factor in Learning Disorders, Adolescent and Child Development Studies, Private Applied Grant Study Program. Research in special education, development psychology, and child development. His degree is a Ph.D. in psychology, education, developmental, behavioral psychology. His interests include hiking, sailing, travel, music, sports cars, cooking, photography, community, politics, and life. He was also was a member of the National Mental Health Association and the National Psychological Association. Dr. Reed, does that adequately, properly describe your background?
4: Yes, the 1979 program at Johns Hopkins was a summer program only.
1: All right, very good.
4: But yes, it's accurate.
1: Essentially, otherwise, that is accurate.
4: Yes.
1: All right, people have been clamoring for that information. What I think that we need to do now is to back up, because obviously some in the audience have not heard this story. Others in the audience would no doubt like to hear it from your lips again, Doctor. So
4: okay.
1: If we can do it, let's do an abbreviated form of the of what happened to you.
4: Well, we'll do a quickie.
1: All right.
4: October 15th, 1996, I went for a day hike in the Cascade Mountain Range in Washington State, about 60 miles east of Seattle, and about 15 miles northeast of Snoqualmie Pass. That's in the Wilderness Lakes area, to be more specific. But it was a beautiful October day. I took my dog, Susie, which was a golden retriever, 7-year-old golden retriever, and we went out for a hike, for a run. And we had done this many times before, but this was especially a beautiful day. It was still warm. Some of the trees and the leaves were starting to change in color, and it was a beautiful day. I had a small day pack with me with, a little bit of food, a little dog food, some safety supplies, but a camera, my camcorder, because occasionally we'd see some wildlife. And we'd seen some deer earlier, and we just started walking. And I was probably approximately an hour and a half to 2 hours away from where I had parked my car. We had walked a great distance, probably 5 to 7 miles. And all of a sudden, my dog took off running, took off like a bolt of lightning. And occasionally, dogs will do that. They will run, and they'll chase raccoons or squirrels, and, you don't think much of that.
1: That's right.
4: But this was a little different. She took off, and she was barking, really, really barking. There was an anger to the tone. And she went up a hill in front of me, and I lost sight of her, and I could still hear the barking going on. And the barking changed from just chasing something to almost being involved or being mauled by something. And at that point, I thought it's either a cat or a bear. And so I dropped my backpack, I grabbed a branch that was alongside of the trail, and I ran to the top of the ridge where I saw my dog involved with a fight with a creature. And what I saw was a vibrating, undulating surface that looked about the size of a small child, but yet it wasn't a child. And it was vibrating so fast that I could not see a definite outline of this being. I could just barely make out the shape as if it was a vibrating shadow.
1: Mm-hmm.
4: My dog had a hold of its arm, its left arm, and was tearing at its left arm. And as I witnessed this, all of a sudden I saw this thing like start to tear the head off of my dog, literally tearing her head, her jaws apart, ripping her skull right in half. And at that moment, that thing turned around and looked at me, stopped vibrating for a moment, and then turned back and continued to do this. And I lunged forward, took that club or branch, and swung as hard as I could and knocked that thing about 4 or 5 feet back. Now, that's essentially happened within 10 to 20 seconds, which some say, gee, that's not very, very long. Well, it's an eternity when you're watching it.
1: You bet.
4: When your dog is literally dissolving and there is blood everywhere and then literally imploding into herself. I mean, she was like disappearing into nothing.
1: Imploding into herself.
4: As if a hole opened up beneath her neck and her skin, her fur, started to move in a circular motion as if it was going into a drain.
1: Kind of like, I can picture that in my mind, sort of going, as you point out, as imploding into oneself and going into a drain.
4: It was just an unbelievable sight. I just couldn't, my mind would not wrap around what I was looking at.
3: Perhaps is this a small black hole, the small event horizon opened up in the middle of your body, and you began to be sucked into yourself or into this hole.
1: Gotcha.
4: And at the same time, you know, before I ran forward and clubbed this, I yelled at my dog, thinking my dog was, you know, to let go. I screamed, you know, Susie, let go. And at the same moment, realizing that it wasn't her, it was it that was not letting go. And then witnessing this devastation. And all that happened then was emotion, was truly adrenaline. There was no thought. I just was trying to save my dog.
1: And so what did you do?
4: I jumped forward, took about 2 steps, and hit this thing and knocked it back about 4.5, 5 feet. And it fell dead to the ground, but letting out just a terrible sound. Just a terrible, like a wail or a scream. And I think I screamed too. But I screamed because I was trying to stop this thing.
1: Oh, I can understand. So
4: that's essentially the meeting of this creature. That is the event starting. What took place after that was merely trying to recover from that moment became very difficult. I was extremely sick. Just in a second, I was violently throwing up.
1: Well, you bashed the creature with a stick, right?
4: With a club about
1: a club.
4: The size of a baseball bat.
1: Okay, but it was a stick, actually, something you found in the woods, right?
4: Right, exactly.
1: And you caved in its skull, and you thought the creature was dead.
4: Yes.
1: Okay.
4: It actually split the back quarter of his skull open about 1 inch by 1.5 inch, breaking the bone and exposing the intracranial material.
1: And it was lying there on the ground, the raw ground at that point.
4: Yes.
1: And at that point, well, actually at this point, we've got a break, so hold it right there, Doctor. We'll pick up this story. And remember, I've got photographic evidence on the website of all of this right now for you to take a look at so you can judge for yourself, including new photographs that we're going to be talking about here in a few moments. And I've got negatives of the photographs as well that have been analyzed by Eastman Kodak in New York, and that I've had looked at as well. And I'm thinking of maybe even, I wonder if you can scan a negative. I'm going to give it a shot here and see if I can do that. So, my guests are Dr. Jonathan Reed and Robert Rafe. The story will continue in a moment. From the high desert, I'm Art Bell, and this is Coast to Coast AM. Don't touch that dial.

0: First-time callers may reach Art Bell in the Kingdom of Nye at 1-775-727-1222. 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
1: It is indeed. Good morning, everybody. I've been busy. Boy, have I been busy during the break doing something perhaps I should not have been doing. I don't know. We're going to ask permission for something. As part of the proof for what the story you're being told right now, and we're right in the middle of it, I was sent negatives. I have not only the prints, but I have negatives. Negatives of the original pictures sent of the alien and of the obelisk. And you can see those, the photographs themselves, on my website. I also, so I've got the negatives. They've been tested by Eastman Kodak in New York, I am told, by Robert Wraith. Robert, is that correct?
2: That is correct.
1: Mm-hmm. And what did Eastman say to you?
2: They are real. There's a real three-dimensional object you're looking at. There has been no digital tampering of any kind.
1: Okay, tell you what I've done, and I want to get your permission before we do it. I took the two negatives and put them side by side. I've got a good Hewlett-Packard scanner. And I scanned them, the negatives. And I increased them by 400% so they'd be bigger. But I did not tamper with color or resolution or anything. I just simply scanned negatives. I didn't even know you could do it, but I did it. And I fired them off to Keith. And I told Keith, I'm going to ask when I get back on the air if we can put that up on the website, the negatives.
3: Do it.
1: Do it?
3: Do it.
1: Done.
2: Go
1: all right.
2: Forward, Art.
1: All right. Gentlemen, hold on. Keith, you heard the permission given, so go ahead. As soon as you have received it, Keith, go ahead and post the negatives. I don't know if that's even ever been done before, a scan of a negative, but I would like to prove to the audience that they are the legitimate negatives of the photographs that you can see, the full photographs that are scanned perfectly, I think, he says humbly. I've been scanning for quite a while now. But we're going to get the negatives up there. So there you got it. You have it, rather. And if you want to go to my website here in a few moments, those negatives will be available for you to see. So in a moment, we're going to resume the story. All right, once again, everybody, the photographs and now the negatives as well, for whatever that's worth. I don't think we've ever done that before, are on my website or about to be at www.artbell.com. And by the way, my guests also have a website up. And before we resume the story, I want to get that address out. What is that, Robert? What is the website you have?
2: www.odysseylink.net.
1: www.odysseylink.net?
2: Absolutely. It's odysseylink.net. And through there, you can also order our book.
1: Yeah, you've got a book out finally,
2: we
1: huh?
2: We do. And if it's all right with you, I'd like to give the 1-800 number for that.
1: Yeah, go ahead.
2: Fantastic. Thank you. The number is 1-800-905-8367. That's 1-800-905-8367. And operators are standing by to take your orders right now.
1: Really?
2: The price.
1: What is the name of the book?
2: The name of the book is Link, An Extraterrestrial Odyssey, written, of course, by Dr. Jonathan Reed and myself.
1: All right, 1-800-905-8367.
2: 8367.
1: Now, people are going to say, aha, now they're going to make money. They wrote a book and they're going to make money.
3: It's about time.
1: All right. Now, look, I want to continue with the story. You whacked the alien. Here it is on the ground, bleeding alien blood, skull crushed in. Your dog has collapsed in on itself and is gone. You're in shock. You're sitting there, and time passes.
3: I could barely stand. I would stand, I would fall down, I would get sick, I was dizzy, I was nauseated. It was as if my body had gone into some kind of convulsion. I have never been so sick. And this lasted for hours. I would get up, I would move away, I would try to lay there and breathe slowly to try to regain some kind of normality of the moment. But it was just almost impossible.
1: When did you notice this obelisk?
3: It was about an hour. I think an hour had gone by. This all took place at about 3 o'clock in the afternoon.
1: Right.
3: And about an hour had gone by in my calculation of just kind of crawling around, crawling away from this creature. And all of a sudden, I started to realize that it seemed like all the sound was gone in the woods, like there was no birds or no air sound, just dead quiet.
1: Right.
3: And I thought how strange that was, because normally you hear sounds. And I could hear something that almost wasn't there. It was almost like a harmonic sound. And at first I thought, well, maybe it's a camper or another hiker. And I got really excited, you know, and stood up and kind of looked around and almost fell over again. But then I realized it wasn't that kind of sound. It almost made you feel like you had goosebumps. It was just this hum, this harmonic hum.
1: Mm-hmm.
3: And so I started walking down the trail, two or three steps, and then would fall down, and then I'd get up, and I'd crawl for a while, and then I'd get sick, and then I'd listen, and there was nothing. I couldn't find it, and I thought, I'm imagining this. I'm just losing my mind here. And I'd turn around, and I would get this sound. It's almost like it was a directional vector that I could hear coming from one place. And as I moved in one direction through the brush, I saw this dark-shaped object that I have called the obelisk.
1: I inappropriately called it a ship. Obviously, to scale, it's not large enough, it would seem, to be a ship. And you corrected me in an earlier broadcast and said, no, not a ship. I don't know what it was. I called it the obelisk, you said.
3: Right, just a craft.
1: A craft, whatever, in midair, hanging in midair.
3: Right. When I first saw it, I could not see it. I could not see underneath it. I was kind of up above. It was down in a little bit of a valley. And there was a lot of brush between me and it, probably 75 feet. So I kind of walked around that brushy area down more toward the front of it,
1: right,
3: where I could actually see this three-dimensional, six-sided shape, like a marquee diamond laying on its side. And it was approximately 2.5 feet wide from top to bottom, about 3.5 to 4 feet across from side to side, and about 9 or 9.5 feet long in length.
1: We've got an excellent photograph of it on the website. All right, so you, here it is in midair. Did you approach the object?
3: Well, like I said, I walked around it. I kind of got toward it, and it was giving off this strange humming sound. And as I kind of walked down toward it, I kind of leaned partway against it, and I kind of lost my footing. And as I touched it, I found that it was extremely cold. It was cold like dry ice. And it was solid like granite, like polished granite or marble. It had a definite, shiny kind of surface that almost seemed to absorb the light. But it was a heavy tree canopy in this area. And like I said, it was extremely cold. I backed off really quick. But I noticed that when I touched it, the tone changed, the sound changed. The harmonic became much more pleasant. It wasn't so erratic and disturbing.
1: So you have no idea of the function of this object?
3: Not completely. Definitely not at that time.
1: All right. You had the presence of mind. You had a 35-millimeter camera with you. And you had a video, a camcorder with you, right?
3: Yes.
1: So you took some 35-millimeter photographs of the alien's body.
3: Yes. I took the video first.
1: Video first. All right. That's important. The video first. Very dramatic video. Eventually the public will get to see this.
3: Yes.
1: I've seen it, and I've taken sound from it. I won't repeat that right now, but we have the sound clips on our website of you running through the woods of you tossing your cookies at one point, and quite realistic, actually. At any rate, you also had a 35-millimeter camera.
3: Yes.
1: And I don't know when and where you had the presence of mind to get that out, because that gave us the sharp photographs we've got.
3: Well, I think what happened was it was a process of just where I was in the moment, and I realized that I had the camera with me. And after being there for quite a while, I thought, my God, I can take a picture of this and find out if I am losing my mind.
1: Sure.
3: You know, at least I can bring back something.
1: So how many pictures did you take of the obelisk and the alien?
3: At the site, at the actual site,
1: right.
3: I took 4 rolls of 36 exposures.
1: Wow. How much of it came out?
3: How much of it came out?
1: Yep.
3: Viewable?
1: Yes.
3: Probably 9/10 of it.
1: So you've got a lot of photographs I don't even have yet.
3: No. 9/10 of it came out. I don't still have them. A lot of that photographic evidence
1: was stolen. From your house?
3: From my house, from when I gave it to some people to do some research, who I was told was some MUFON people, but they turned out not to be.
1: And they stole it.
3: Well, I've never seen it again.
1: All right. The evidence that I now possess in my hands, the photographs, the negatives, all of that, how was that retrieved?
3: Well, as I said earlier, we split everything I had up into different lots.
1: Wise move.
3: So that I could, well, at the time, we were being followed in cars. We were being, we knew that somebody's house had been gone through. And it was getting down to the 5-minute to 12 moment where if we didn't do something, we were going to lose everything.
1: Okay.
3: And I just divided it up. Gary said he would take some. I would take some. I took some to some other people, and basically stored it away. Well, this was before they went through my house. And they also took what was in my house.
1: So that which was stored away is that which I have now?
3: Yes.
1: All right. So here you are back in the woods now, Doctor. You've taken your photographs. You've taken the video. You're about to leave, and you're thinking just to leave. But then at the last moment, for some reason, you decide to take the alien body with you.
3: What I thought was, maybe I can hide this somewhere.
1: Sure.
3: Maybe I can hide it and semi-preserve it and bring somebody back here. And I wasn't thinking that this was a great find. I wasn't, being really rational at all.
1: Were you thinking you might be charged with a crime?
3: That went through my mind during the hours of being sick at the site.
1: Mm-hmm.
3: I thought, that I had maybe killed something that was maybe somebody's pet, maybe somebody's experiment. My mind went in all directions searching for some kind of logic, which I could find none. It was getting down to the 5-minute to 12 moment where, if we didn't do something, we were going to lose everything.
1: Okay.
3: And I just divided it up. Gary said he would take some. I would take some. I took some to some other people and basically stored it away. Well, this was before they went through my house. And they also took what was in my house.
1: So that which was stored away is that which I have now?
3: Yes.
1: All right. So here you are back in the woods now, Doctor. You've taken your photographs. You've taken the video. You're about to leave, and you're thinking just to leave. But then at the last moment, for some reason, you decide to take the alien body with you.
3: What I thought was, maybe I can hide this somewhere.
1: Sure.
3: Maybe I can hide it and semi-preserve it and bring somebody back here. And I wasn't thinking that this was a great find. I wasn't, really rational at all.
1: Were you thinking you might be charged with a crime?
3: That went through my mind during the hours of being sick at the site.
1: Mm-hmm.
3: I thought, that I had maybe killed something that was maybe somebody's

0: What I thought was, maybe I can hide this somewhere.
1: Sure.
0: Maybe I can hide it and semi-preserve it and bring somebody back here. And I wasn't thinking that this was a great find. I wasn't, being, really rational at all.
1: Were you thinking you might be charged with a crime?
0: That went through my mind during the hours of being sick at the site.
1: Mm-hmm.
0: I thought, that I had maybe killed something that was maybe somebody's pet, maybe somebody's experiment. My mind went in all directions searching for some kind of logic, which I could find none.
2: You can imagine, Art, what happens to a person's mind when some event like this occurs.
1: Of course.
2: First you see your dog brutally killed, and, if that's not enough, my God, what is that thing? And you're dealing with all these incredible things all at once, and it places you into a certain state of mind.
1: Yeah, it's called shock.
2: Yes, absolutely.
0: And until you put yourself in my position, you can't completely or fully imagine what was happening at that moment in my mind, because I was tearing at the logic side of me, saying this is impossible that this is happening, but yet I was confronted with the reality of what I had in front of me.
1: All right. Do you remember the rationale at the time you decided to take the alien body with you? In other words, why did you decide to take it with you?
0: Well, like I mentioned, I was thinking, I've got to get out of here. I have to get out of here. It's late in the day. I'm very sick. I got to try to get out of here. I don't even know if I can get back to my car.
1: By now, what time is it?
0: Well, about three and a half hours had gone by, as far as my recollection. My watch had stopped at about 2:50.
1: 2:50. All right. So anyway, it's late. It's dark or getting dark?
0: It's getting darker.
1: Getting darker. All right.
0: And
1: so
0: my whole thought mindset at that point was, I've got to get out of here. I started to put things back, my camera back in the pack, and I thought, I've got a thermal blanket. A thermal blanket is something that you take with you just in case you have to cover yourself up for a night and survive.
1: That's right.
0: It's a Mylar material. I had that. I thought, okay, I'll take this body, I'll throw the Mylar blanket over it, and maybe pile rocks on the blanket around it so no animal will come and eat this thing.
1: Mm-hmm.
0: Because, the woods are full of animals. And so that's what I started to do. And I laid the blanket out, and I attempted to roll this thing into the blanket, trying not to touch it at all.
1: Kind of like a burrito.
0: Yes. Yes, sir.
1: Okay.
0: So, and I rolled it up inside the thermal blanket, just like you'd roll up a sleeping bag.
1: Mm-hmm.
0: And I had two straps from my pack. I tied it around kind of midpoint, and I figured I'd drag it over to the hillside, which was, probably 60 feet from where I was standing, and pile rocks on top of it and or, some branches. To
1: sort of a temporary burial place.
0: To keep it from the animals,
1: yep,
0: is what
1: yep,
0: I was thinking.
1: Yep, yep.
0: Okay, when I picked it up, I found that it was extremely light. I mean, so light that I could barely believe I was picking it up. In actuality, we found out that this whole thing weighed just under 60 pounds. It was like 54 pounds.
1: Not that heavy, and you had a lot of adrenaline going.
0: Oh, I was moving on adrenaline like you couldn't believe.
1: Mm-hmm. So you
0: grabbed it. I went over to the hillside. I tried to dig out some rocks. I didn't have a shovel. I had nothing as far as tools other than a camping knife. And these rocks were not giving themselves up. Because this is a mountainous area. This is not just a park or, in the lower lands.
1: Gotcha.
0: It's up in the hillsides.
1: Right.
0: Right at the snow line. And at that point, I couldn't do anything with it. And I thought, okay, well, I'll drag it back down the path, or carry it halfway down the path so I can find a place to put it. So I started walking. Well, all of a sudden, I ended up at my car.
1: So you were back at your car. All right, doctor, hold it right there. We're at the bottom of the hour. Dr. Jonathan Reed and Robert Wraith are my guests. I'm Art Bell. We'll be back.

0: 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That's 1-775-727-1295. 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
1: We've got all the photographs up there now. The Link artifact that we're going to tell you about in a moment, that photograph, actually photographs, three of them are on my website right now. We also have the two negatives that I was talking about. I had no idea you could scan negatives, but I did it instantly in the last hour, and Keith has got them up. They're all on my website now at www.artbell.com. You'll also find a link to the aforementioned website of Dr. Reed's and Robert Wraith's. So you can go examine all of that right now. We've got it up there for you. You decide for yourself. I've got a fax, and I've got a million faxes, actually, but I've got one that I want to read in a moment. All right, here is a fax from somebody I know, a physician who's a friend of mine. Art, this poor Dr. Reed, here is a probably decent guy who had a real experience that he chose to go public with. You can bet on one thing. His life will never, ever be the same. How about those lab results? How about those photos? I don't think those symbols are Masonic. Human beings tore up his residence, but the little guy in the freezer was not a human, nor was it a member of the Trilateral Commission. All right, so, Doctor, we're short on time, and I want to get a lot out in this segment. So, you wrapped up the alien burrito style in this thing, and you started, and you got back to your car.
2: I threw it in the back end of my Jeep, and I headed for home.
1: These new photos that we have of the Link artifact.
2: Yes.
1: Where did you get this artifact?
2: Well, at the time that I was at the site, and when I went to roll up the creature
1: right.
2: and hide it, I realized that about 3 feet away from its body, kind of buried a little bit under some ferns, was this shiny-looking object that was, at the time, had some dirt across it. And I just reached down and picked it up. I thought it was something maybe that a camper had left, or almost like a pop can, and silver in color.
1: Right.
2: About the same size. And as soon as I got within, you know, my hand within about 2 or 3 inches of it, I realized it wasn't a pop can. And I picked it up, you know, probably a real stupid thing to do, not knowing what it was.
1: Potentially dangerous.
2: But I was not thinking clearly. And I picked it up, and I looked at it, and I thought, okay. So I just threw it right inside the thermal blanket, wrapped it up, and took it home. Now, one of the reasons that we previously didn't mention this was because I don't have that object. I do not any longer own or possess that.
1: What happened? Is that one of the things that was stolen from your house?
2: No, it's not. It's one of the things that I took after all this happened, when this event was taking place and after I left my house in shambles. I had sent this away. This was something that I had literally mailed away to myself somewhere else. And I needed to get it looked at and get it verified.
1: Of course.
2: Which I have done. Where do you want me to begin?
1: Well, I guess I would like to know what results.
2: The results, I had it analyzed at a university in Osaka, Japan.
1: Yes.
2: And some of the people that helped me do this are the people that I call the Alliance, people that helped store me away and keep me safe for a long time.
1: All right. So it went to Japan. They analyzed it?
2: Went to Japan with me.
1: With you?
2: Yes, with me.
1: Oh, now that's new. I had not heard that. All right, so you went to Japan with the object.
2: And I showed it to some very secure people in Japan. The Japanese culture embraces the phenomena, the UFOlogy phenomena.
1: I understand,
2: in a totally different way than the people in the United States.
1: I understand. So what did they conclude?
2: They looked at it. They dissected it in analysis, and they found that it was made out of very unusual materials. It weighs 107.3 grams. That's 3.75 ounces.
1: The photographs, the photographs never before seen on my website tonight are extremely clear.
2: Those were taken in Japan.
1: In Japan?
2: Yes, while it was being analyzed.
1: All right.
3: I held this thing myself at one time, Art.
1: You did?
3: Yes, and it's amazing.
1: All right, it's impossible to describe. You've got to see it. It's got hieroglyphics, what appear to be hieroglyphics on it. Has anybody analyzed what that could possibly mean? It looks very much like some objects purported to be from the Roswell crash.
2: Well, it's never been cataloged, any of those symbols, and it has been looked at through many eyes, trying to understand if they have any earthly meanings. Nobody, as of yet, has come up with anything other than, and this is kind of fascinating, there happens to be one of the symbols, which is the very small one, and I'm not sure if the picture you have shows that. There are actually four symbols.
1: Yes,
2: so
1: I have them. I have
2: one small one that sits alone by itself is a very similar shape to the obelisk craft. That symbol has been found in Mexico, in Egypt, and in China. That symbol is very similar to the Ra symbol in the Egyptian hieroglyphs, which translates into many meanings. It means the letter R. It also means the meaning of an exit or an entrance or a communication from one point to another.
1: Or a door.
2: Or a door.
3: And we don't know if these symbols are words.
2: Well, we do know one thing, that when that symbol, which is literally a button, this thing is a controller of sorts.
1: Of some kind, yes.
2: When that symbol is pressed in the right sequence, that piece of material, that structure that looks silver and is hard like metal, I mean like iron.
1: Yes.
2: It closes. It becomes very, very pliable.
1: Wow.
2: It closes with a memory as if it's going to close onto a surface of like your arm. And then you push that again and it opens back up with the same memory so that you could remove it.
1: So then, a speculation would be this was something the alien had been wearing.
2: Yes.
1: All right. All right. Why do you not any longer have this? What happened to it?
2: Well, in dealing with the people who have helped me, one of the biggest problems is having some kind of safety, some personal safety. And I was told that as long as I had this in my possession, I was in very, very serious danger. And they were right. So I gave it up. I said, store it. You know, analyze it, store it, and do whatever we have to keep it safe.
1: Right.
2: And that's what I've done. Now, at this moment, and I want this everybody to hear this, I do not know where it is. I don't know what country it's in. I don't know how to get it back. But I have one contact who supposedly will contact someone else and contact someone else and contact someone else, as
1: yes.
2: in a network of people, very similar to a combination. And that's the only way that it could ever be retrieved.
1: But you think it could? You could retrieve it, potentially?
2: I potentially, yes. Do I think I could do it alone? Absolutely not.
1: All right.
2: I would need these people.
1: All right. Well, the photographs are up there for all to see, and they are extremely clear, and so I'm sure we'll get a lot of feedback on them.
2: The materials that it's made out of are really unique. It's a radical mixture of a silicon polymers, beryllium aluminum, which is a unique substance in itself, manganese, magnesium, zinc, copper, bismuth, gold, and other undetermined materials.
1: All right. Now, coming back to here you are in your car. You're going home because what else are you going to do? So you throw this thing, toss it in the back of the car, and you head home, right?
2: I headed home thinking, I'm going to take this thing somewhere. I went to the ranger station, which there was no one there.
1: Mm-hmm.
2: You know, this is the closest thing I could go to where I could get some help.
1: An authority, yes.
2: Right, and there was no one there.
1: So you went home.
2: I was violently sick. I proceeded to go home. I had to stop probably every 10 miles and get out of the car to throw up and to try to regain some strength. And I found my way home. And I got home. I drove myself basically into my carport. I sat there thinking, you know, has this really happened? Was this just a bad dream or a nightmare or a bad trip?
1: Right.
2: And I looked in the mirror, the rearview mirror in the car, and I could see the thermal blanket wrapped up in the back of the Jeep.
1: No dream.
2: And I went in the house. You know, I just went in the house. I couldn't deal with it. I just could not deal with it at that time. And later on, you know, an hour or so later, I came back out, and it was there. And I thought, well, what can I do with this? Where can I hide it? Where can I put it? And I thought, well, it's dead. It's neat. I'll put it in the freezer in the garage. At least I don't have to deal with it.
1: That's where you put bodies.
2: And that's where I put it.
1: And you thought it was dead.
2: That's right.
1: So into the freezer it went.
2: Absolutely.
1: And how long did it stay in that freezer, Doctor, before you retrieved it?
2: Well, about 6 hours went by, and I mean, I couldn't sleep. I couldn't move. I went in the house and called my friends. I got nobody. I left messages. I was pacing. I was trying to figure out, you know, what in the hell was I going to do? And I went back out and drug it out and looked just to see if it was really there. And it was there. It was still there. I drug it into the open side of the garage, basically entering the part of my house.
1: Right.
2: And I got out the video camera and I videotaped it.
1: Right.
2: And people say, how could you do that? How could you come to do that? I didn't have anything else to do. In my mind was saying, don't believe this. This isn't true. This isn't happening to you. This isn't in front of your face.
1: All right, so gather evidence, obviously.
2: So, unconsciously, I just did it. It was what I had in hand. So,
3: Jonathan's brain went into overdrive.
1: I hear you. And
3: so, parts of it that took over.
1: You did that. Is that when you took the samples, by the way?
2: No, the samples were done later when Gary and I did an examination. We removed the body from the freezer. We unwrapped it in the garage on a large table. We did the close-up examination.
1: Okay, and that's when the samples were taken.
2: That's when we took the sample.
1: All right. At some point, this is the horror of it for a lot of people. The alien was in the freezer, and you came out to your garage, and that freezer was making noise, wasn't it?
2: Right. 3.5 days from the moment that I brought it home, I had handled the body 4 and 5 times.
1: Right.
2: I had shown it to my girlfriend, to Gary, to several people.
1: Right.
2: And put it back in the freezer. This was a, you know, frozen piece of meat. But it was frozen in a different way. It wasn't frozen solid like a piece of pork or a steak. It wasn't like hard as rock. It was still a little bit pliable. And we took it out. We analyzed it. We did that. We took photographs. We videotaped that. Took the samples. I put it back in. I went out to the freezer a couple days later because I was having a professor from my university come over to take a look at what I had.
1: Yes, and?
2: And I heard this noise that I thought was, it sounded like the compressor was going out.
1: On your freezer?
2: Because it was an older freezer. It wasn't
1: right.
2: Brand new.
1: Right.
2: And it was kind of a scratching sound while it was running. I could hear the freezer running, but it just was a strange, erratic sound.
1: Great. Yes.
2: And then I thought, well, okay, the compressor's running, so that's okay. And then I thought, well, maybe I've got rats in my garage, because it was an exterior garage from the house.
1: Right.
2: And I thought, well, if that's the case, you know, I got to get them out of here, or if the compressor's going out, I better start cleaning out my freezer or my fridge in the house.
1: Right, of course.
2: So I just thought, well, I'm going to check the temperature inside the freezer.
1: Sure.
2: Because there's a thermometer.
1: See if it's still.
2: Up to the door.
1: Yep.
2: So I popped the lid open, and this thing sat up and screamed at me. And I just lost it. I just totally lost control of myself And I slammed the lid, and I ran in the house as fast as I could.
1: Oh, my God. It screamed at you.
2: It screamed like I've never heard a sound before, except similar to what it did when I hit it in the woods. And I'm thinking, at that moment, I'm not thinking, but after I'm in the house, in a panic, I'm thinking, how can this happen? This is impossible. I know what I put in. I know what I've been examining. I know what I've taken pieces of the skin. This thing cannot be moving. But it was.
1: It was moving. It was moving.
2: And like I said, I went in the house. I called my friend Gary, who had helped me through all of this. He had seen it. He had been there. I mean, we had handled this thing. And he, you know, I got a hold of him. He came over. I said, look, we have a bigger problem. And I said, it's alive. And he thought, you know, I was losing my mind. And he thought I was pulling a joke on him. And I said, I'm not kidding you. And I took him out, and I showed it to him. And I opened the lid, and it sat up and moved and screamed again.
1: What kind of, may I ask what kind of scream it was, or what it sounded like to you, or...
2: Well, on your other show, we did play that scream, because in later days, after that point, I actually recorded that scream on tape.
1: Yeah, I know.
2: It was just, I mean, like a banshee-type scream. In fact, the scream was so loud and so strong, it almost made me feel like it was pushing the air against my chest.
1: Mm-hmm.
2: After
1: I might have some of that.
2: A few hours had gone by, and I had called Gary back.
1: I'm trying to play some of this. Hold on just one second.
2: Calm me down.
1: This is from a previous show.
2: Practically around the ceiling.
1: We may get it.
2: We went out to look again.
1: To look again. Consistent
2: story.
1: And
2: I figured, you know, we went out and looked. We did the same thing. I opened the freezer,
1: mm-hmm,
2: so that I could know that I was not imagining this.
1: I'm playing this from a previous show.
2: And the same thing happened. And when the freezer was opened, this thing let out a scream like I have never heard before. It literally, the force of the sound made you feel like something was pushing against your chest.
4: The air around it as it screams actually bubbles and move.
2: It felt like the air was moving.
1: God.
2: And at that time, it was just, you know, open and closed. And later on, I felt like I had to try to document this.
1: Of course.
2: So I took my camera, and I took the recorder, and I turned it on, and I again opened the freezer. And that's when I recorded this sound.
5: Would you play the sound for us once again, please?
2: Yes, I will. Hold on.
5: Okay, here it comes.

0: Oh my God.
1: I say the same thing now, my God. Does that sound familiar, Doctor?
2: Yeah, too familiar.
1: Yeah. Okay, well, there it was. Now, Doctor, gee, I've got to stop that thing from rolling. I'm getting it from my own website. People can hear that on my website.
2: It's certainly a sound that turns your blood to ice.
1: It does. Then, all of a sudden, here come what, for a lack of a better name, I'll call the men in black, who ransack your house. They take the alien. They take the freezer. They take the garage down, and as we heard described earlier, and you're on the run, and somewhere here recently, Doctor, you got shot. How in heaven's name were you shot? Where and when?
2: Well, we had gone to San Diego after your show to present this information to the San Diego UFO Society.
1: Mm-hmm.
2: And, you know, I'm thinking things are much calmer now. You know, I've presented this information to the public.
1: Yes.
2: Both on your forum and in person. And I'm a lot more relaxed. You know, I figure, okay, things are back to normal as far as I don't have to worry so much because you kind of let it out of the bag.
1: Sure.
2: So I went home from San Diego.
1: We don't have a lot of time here, so.
2: Okay, and when I went back to where I was staying at the time, which was in Canada, I went to sleep. I got up the next day. I went out. I had breakfast. I got a newspaper. And as I was coming back to my car, a man forced me against the side of my car at gunpoint with a gun in my chest. A man in his early 30s, dressed in a jogging suit. He said nothing. He pushed me back. As he pushed me back, I grabbed the gun and I forced it away from the center of my chest, up and to my left. And it went off. Probably because I grabbed it. But it was a reaction. It was not conscious. Okay?
1: And then what?
2: And it fired.
1: And it fired,
2: so you right got through my shoulder.
1: You went to the hospital, obviously.
2: No, I didn't. It fired, and I fell to the ground. I thought it had maybe missed me. At that moment, I didn't even think about it. I didn't even know that it had hit me. I thought it just made a bang, and it missed me.
1: I got you. Doctor, you're going to have to hold on. For those who get the last hour, lucky you. For those of you who don't, sorry about that. More to come. I'm Art Bell.

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1: Well, good morning. We're right in the middle of it. Once again, Dr. Jonathan Reed and Robert Wraith are my guests. And we're talking about the alien in the freezer story with a whole lot of supporting evidence. If you want to see it and or hear it, it's all on the web on my website right now at www.artbell.com. It'll be right there at the top of the list of the latest news items. You can't miss it. Examine the photographs, the scans of the negatives, which I don't think anybody has ever done before. I did that on the spur of the moment. And, of course, the associated sound clips, one of which is the scream of that alien when it sat straight up in the freezer. Anyway, we'll get back to all of this and some of your phone calls this hour. Once again, Dr. Jonathan Reed and Robert Wraith. Gentlemen, welcome back.
2: Thank you, Art.
3: Thank you, Art.
1: The name of your book again, please?
2: Link, An Extraterrestrial Odyssey.
1: Self-published?
2: Yes.
1: Did you include photographs and so forth?
2: Yes, we did.
1: You did, so it's all in there.
2: It's all in there and more.
1: All right. And
3: let me say something a little bit about the book. The book was written from an emotional standpoint. Jonathan wanted people that read the book to really feel what he experienced. That was very important.
1: Oh, I think that's good. The number for the book, and that's the only place you can get it. It's not at Amazon.com or anything yet.
2: You can either go to our website at www.odysseylink.net.
1: Right.
2: It tells you where everything is there.
1: Right.
2: Or for those of you who don't have a computer, you can call 1-800-905-8367.
1: That's 1-800-905-8367. All right. Doctor, you were shot.
2: I was shot. And the unique thing of what happened during this moment was the gun went off, and the gentleman that had his face in my face looked really surprised. Like, this wasn't supposed to happen.
1: Yeah, he wasn't supposed to shoot.
2: I fell to the ground against the car that right. I was up against.
1: Right.
2: He kind of halfway fell a little bit. Like, you know, he had a hold of my shoulder, my other shoulder at that time, my right shoulder.
1: Right.
2: And then stood back up very calmly and very slowly, looked around, took the gun, put it underneath his, like a jogging suit jacket, holstered it, and walked away. He didn't rob me. He didn't check my wallet. He didn't do anything. He didn't panic. He never said a word. And that's
1: so
2: unusual.
1: So, but here you are shot.
2: I'm laying against the car. A guy came over. A man kind of came running over and said, "What happened? You know, did you get robbed? What's going on?"
1: Right.
2: And I said, "No, I think I'm okay. He says, "No, you're not. There's blood all over your arm." And that's the first time I realized that I had gotten shot.
1: Mm-hmm. That happens to a lot of people. They really don't realize at first they've been shot.
2: Well, I thought I felt the heat of the gun.
1: Mm-hmm.
2: And I thought it missed me. But then I realized that it had gone through the surface of my skin and out through my back. And basically, this was a very small caliber, and we know what caliber it is because we retrieved the shell.
1: What was it?
2: It was a 9mm.
1: 9mm, that's not that small.
2: And it went right through basically my trapezius muscle and out the back.
1: Mm-hmm. So then, what did you do? I mean, did
2: Well, the guy helped me up, and he says, "Well, I'll go call an ambulance." I said, no. I mean, I'm back in shock. I'm in fear of my life at this moment. And I just was panicking, and I got in my car, and I drove back to where I was staying, I was staying with some people who were basically putting me up. Now, these were people who were the Alliance.
1: Right.
2: The guy I was staying with, and if you recheck the other program, he was a doctor. He was a physician,
1: mm-hmm.
2: a medical physician. Well, I walked in, his wife called her husband. He came home, and he cleaned the wound out, and he treated it and wrapped it up. And I stayed there for months.
1: Recovering, actually,
2: yeah.
1: I guess, huh?
2: And luckily, it didn't break any major artery. It didn't. A little bit lower, it would have went right through my collarbone. But
1: you've been on the run. Ever since this whole thing began, you've been on the run.
2: One way or another, yes.
3: Needless to say, this has given Jonathan a new view on the fact that we have a right as citizens to defend ourselves.
2: Absolutely.
3: And as a matter of fact, when Jonathan looked into getting a bulletproof vest, Art, do you know it is illegal for him to own a bulletproof vest?
2: In the United States.
3: In the United States. It's illegal for us to protect
1: ourselves. I had no idea.
3: That is utterly absurd.
2: Because the police can't take you out. That's why it's illegal.
1: So just the police can have bulletproof vests?
3: Just the police can have bulletproof vests.
2: That's right.
1: Well, that's insanity.
3: They're trying to take everything away from us to defend ourselves.
1: Well, in the state of Washington, as you know, you can get a permit to carry a concealed weapon.
3: Yes,
2: well,
3: you can. This is one of the last bastions of some monicum of self-protection.
1: Yeah, out west here, we have several states, mine included, where you can do that. And
2: let's put it this way. I never used to like the idea of weapons. I now feel it's a necessary tool.
1: Yeah. I understand. Believe me, I understand. All right, so we've presented an awful lot of evidence tonight. I don't know what people are going to think of it. There's no way to know what people are going to think of it, but it is pretty solid evidence, medical evidence, evidence from your landlord, evidence from a MUFON person who has seen what the rest of the public has not seen. I would like to take some calls from the public and let them ask you questions, if you're up for that.
2: Sure.
1: Is there any part of the story you want to get in that we have missed?
2: Well, just that this is an ongoing struggle to try to deal with just me wanting to tell a story. You know, I something happened to me, and isn't it interesting that if none of this is true, why do people keep, you know, driving us off the road, you know, taking the things that I have?
3: I had my computer sabotaged.
1: When did that occur?
3: That occurred about 6 months ago. Someone took my computer completely out, a hacker.
2: I had to
3: purchase a new hard drive and everything else.
2: All right, we also lost pictures off of the website. Now, something to note here. This website is independently run and owned, not by Robert or myself.
1: Right.
2: It is done by another gentleman who is just a fabulous computer guy. We call him the web author, Cole the web author. Without him, we would not be worldwide, just like yourself, Art. But this website has told people this story. The whole story is up there of what happened in chronological order. But we had pictures, similar pictures to what you have, but different pictures, more pictures. People took them and stole them off the web, reproduced them, and somebody called me who was visiting Italy and said, did you know these pictures are being distributed in a booklet?
1: Oh, my.
2: I said, no.
1: Well, that's, I'm sorry to say, it's not that unusual on the web. People steal things all the time.
2: But what was interesting, Art, is what the text said that was with the pictures.
1: And what was that?
2: They said that Robert and I were living high on the hog outside of London laughing at everyone.
1: Oh, really?
3: Absolutely absurd.
1: Actually, you've been on the run, and a lucrative medical practice you had is all way gone, right?
2: That's for sure. Now, I have since regained some of my credentials, and I have been asked to teach this fall in Japan at a university.
1: Oh, no kidding.
2: So my life somewhat is going to come back to normal if I accept that position.
1: Mm-hmm.
2: But for the most part, my life has been destroyed. I will never have what I had, at least in peace of mind.
3: This has definitely been an ongoing situation. Jonathan has been abducted. He's been terrorized.
1: Shot.
3: He's been shot. All manner of terroristic activities.
2: And people say, why didn't you just run down to the police department and turn in a report?
1: Yeah, right.
3: Art, you know damn well what it's like to try to get certain people to give you information so that you can protect your beloved family.
1: That's right.
3: You know what that's like.
1: I do indeed.
3: And that's exactly what we have here. Another case where... And people say, well, Art, and well, Dr. Reed, why don't you do this, why don't you do that? It's not that simple. It's never that simple. And in a case as serious as this one, it's impossible.
2: One of the things...
1: Well, I think, let me tell you, too, something. I think one of the reasons that you get a very angry reaction to your story is because it's so well documented. In other words, most stories of this kind... are just sort of told, and you've got to believe this, you've got to believe a description, you've got to believe this or that. With your story, you've got photographs, you've got physical evidence, you've got witnesses, you've got a lot, and so it's such a strong story that for those who don't believe in this sort of thing, they get angry.
3: They get absolutely furious because they're grasping at fumes. What was that fax that came over your show the other day when Richard was on your show about, well, this can't be real. Richard has too much information.
1: Yeah.
3: And the
2: right.
3: same
2: and
3: thing
2: the,
3: with the photographs.
2: Well, if the photographs were blurry.
1: That's another thing.
3: It's absolutely asinine.
1: That's another thing. You put a photograph up on the website of a UFO, and a lot of times people take pictures of UFOs that do come out blurry because they're scared, they're in shock. You know, they don't get a good photograph. Well, in your case, you got very clear photographs. And so what's the complaint? What's the bitch? They're too clear.
3: It's too clear.
2: And I want to say something. In reality, though, we have had 90% positive reinforcing support from thousands, thousands of emailers and your listeners, Art. We have dedicated the book to you and your listeners.
1: Oh, I didn't know that.
2: For them and yourself helping us to get this information out. Without you and them, I would have never done this. I would have found a rock and crawled under for good.
1: Well, hey, guys, I'm going to be, as requested, sending the information back to you.
2: Yes.
1: And hopefully you'll send me an autographed copy of the book.
2: Absolutely.
3: Oh, absolutely, Art. Definitely.
1: Boy, would I love that.
2: You will definitely get one. I would like to hand it to you.
3: Personally.
1: Well, that sounds dangerous. All right, look, I want to take a few phone calls here. I have no idea what's going to come up. East of the Rockies, you're on the air with Dr. Reed and Robert Wraith. Hi.
4: Hello.
1: Hello.
4: Yes, this is Jeremy in Louisville, Kentucky.
1: Jeremy, you're going to have to yell at us. You're not
4: okay,
1: too loud.
4: Is this better?
1: Loud as you can. Go ahead.
4: Yeah, sorry about this. I was just wanted to ask Dr. Reed about that that device that he found.
1: Right.
2: Yes.
4: Yeah. Last time he was on, I was wondering about more information about what kind of needles or pins were coming out from it.
2: They were gold needles, three gold needles protruding from the bottom of the surface. And at the base of each one was an emerald-like sphere that it was going right through the center. These were thought to basically be impaled into the arm of the wearer.
1: Oh.
2: So this is not just an electronic device. It's also basically biologically driven as well.
1: Yeah, in other words, that was a biological interface.
3: In the sample in Japan, they found organic material, vein-like things running through the blend of metals.
2: Yeah, almost like a plant-like construction of material.
1: Does that help you, caller?
4: Yes, it does. Thanks a lot.
1: All right, well, thank you very much for the call. West of the Rockies, you're on the air with Dr. Reed and Robert Wraith. Hi.
5: Yeah, hi, Art. Bill here.
1: Bill, you too must yell at us. Go ahead.
5: Oh, okay. I'm sorry. I just turned off my TV. I can understand why there's problems with people believing these gentlemen. It's because there's enough evidence for people to attack or to accept.
1: Yep.
5: And that allows for people with either beliefs or disbeliefs on this subject to support that kind of thinking.
1: That's true.
5: My
1: That's true.
5: Position is that I don't care about whether it's true or not. I just want to know what he thinks he understands as a result of this that makes it meaningful to risk his life and the lives of others to go public.
1: All right. Well, that's a decent enough question. And really, Doctor, it's right. You could have shut up about all of this and gone on with life. What was so compelling about it that made you decide to go public?
6: Two of my friends that were involved with me during these 9 days, I thought were both dead. One of them is. I found this wonderful woman that was like a second mother to me. And I found her dead after 3 hours earlier speaking to her. She was holding material, some of my evidence for me. And I found her dead in her kitchen and no sign of any of the material she was holding for me. My friend Gary, I thought was dead the last time we were on the show.
1: Mm-hmm.
6: And I found that he wasn't.
1: He was not dead.
6: But he is one step away from it. He will never, ever be the same. He is a broken man beyond any type of... He was beaten and abducted.
3: Absolutely horrendous shape.
1: How did you keep your own sanity, Doctor?
6: I can only say that I had the support of a lot of good people who tried to take care of me. And from time to time, I lose it. You know, and one of the reasons I lose it is because this shouldn't be happening. You know, Richard Hoagland said the other night, he says, there's a rogue element within NASA.
1: That's right.
6: Well, you damn well better believe that there's a rogue element that are
3: Definitely.
6: Keeping us all blind to the real truth that's going on. And I've held those people in front of me. I know they're real. This is not a fallacy. This is a reality. And you people out there, and a lot of you know, I mean, a lot of the people, I've talked to hundreds of people. They know the truth, but they're scared to death.
1: All right, Doctor. Hold it there. We're at the bottom of the hour. I clearly understand what you're saying, and the odds of us ever going back to where we started from, I think, are slim and nil. I'm Art Bell. This is Coast to Coast AM.

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1: Good morning, all. Dr. Reed is here. Robert Wraith is here. And the incredible story of the alien in the freezer, which doesn't really do justice to all that happened, but people tend to sort of wrap things in short form, and that's what they call it, the alien in the freezer story, is what we're talking about, and we're taking calls, and we'll get back to all of that in a moment. All right, here we go again. Back to my guests. Gentlemen, are you there?
2: Yes, I am, Martin. If I could, I'd like to add something about that last call.
1: Yeah, sure.
2: The interesting thing is whenever science or theocracy or religion is challenged, it can have dire effects. Giordano Bruno lost his life and Galileo his freedom by bringing new information to the world.
1: Yes.
2: And to watch a person die in ignorance because you don't have the intestinal fortitude to come forward with what you know to be true is a very difficult life to lead. And Jonathan was left between a rock and a hard place, and he chose to be a stand-up individual and come forward with the information, much like Mr. Chacone and Larry, who came forward of their own initiative to give this information freely to the world tonight.
1: Boy, I hear you, and I'm with that all the way. I mean, these are people who stepped forward, and they seemed entirely credible to me, so.
2: Very much so.
1: All right. West of the Rockies, you're on the air with Dr. Reed and Robert Wraith. Hi.
3: How are you, gentlemen, tonight?
1: All right, sir. Where are you?
3: I'm calling from Utah. My name is Jerry.
1: Okay, Jerry.
3: Hey, I agree with Mr. Reed and his assessment of society today that I'm a conceal and carry owner myself. I don't like it, but unfortunately society dictates that I do that. I would like to offer Mr. Reed a chance. I do have access to a bulletproof vest, and I would like to donate one to him if he would be willing to accept that offer.
4: Thank you, but I think I've already taken care of that situation.
3: Okay.
2: Although that's incredibly appreciated.
4: It's very generous.
2: Yes. Again, Art, this is the kind of support we get quite often from your wonderful listeners.
1: Well, that is amazing. I'm glad that you've taken care of it, and I really am shocked to hear that a private citizen, it's unlawful for a private citizen to have a bulletproof vest. That's amazing.
4: In the United States, it is a federal law.
2: Yeah, it's a felony.
1: In other words, you can own a gun to get into a gunfight if you have to protect your life.
2: Do you think the
1: but
2: people...
1: But you can't buy a vest to protect your life.
4: That's
2: absolutely.
4: Right.
2: Do you think the people that are coming after you are going to care about a federal law? I mean, they're coming to kill you.
4: Right. That's a good point, Robert, is I want to say, you know, people sincerely say, and they have good questions, and they say, well, why didn't you just follow the normal rules? And the reason I haven't followed the normal rules and I've stayed alive is because these people don't play by normal rules.
1: Besides, what the hell are the normal rules for a situation like this?
2: That's
4: absolutely right.
2: Right.
4: And these people aren't following the law. The law are for the majority of what I call the sheep, the rest of us that follow in blind faith, thinking that everything is going to be fine and that everything we are told is the truth. Well, it's not.
1: I'm with you. First-time caller line, you're on the air with Dr. Reed, Robert Wraith, and Art Bell. Good morning.
5: Good morning, Mr. Bell. My name is Brooks. I'm from Vaughan, Washington.
1: All right.
5: I saw one of those things once.
1: You
5: those
1: mean?
5: Little silvery things. Those, I don't know, whatever it was. I work in Seattle, and I was coming down the Alaskan Way Viaduct, and it was about 1986, And there was one of these things, and it came down out of the atmosphere.
6: Now, what do you mean? The obelisk? What we call the obelisk? Is that what you're referring to?
5: No, this is a disc-type thing, but whatever was inside had to have been the same size that he had in his internet picture. The thing with the pink eyes, I don't know if he's got that picture up there yet, but I...
4: You're talking about the creature.
6: Yes.
5: Yeah, the one that was in the freezer?
6: Yes.
5: But as what I wanted to relate to, is I saw this disc come down, and it looked like it had a little dome thing on top, and it looked like it opened up, and it had like a fire-type flame coming out of the top, and it came down and hovered over the section of 4th and Royal Brougham, and when I got underneath it, I was on my motorcycle, it felt like it was like gravity coming down in reverse, and it looked like there was a little TV screen in the front of the thing.
6: So you had an experience, in other words.
5: Basically, yes. But when I saw the picture, I was thinking that, you know, whatever was inside that thing had to have been, you know, one of the same kind of creatures he was looking at. Now, later on, when I was, you lived up in the Fremont area of Seattle at the same time, I went down by Gasworks Park, and I saw these weird-looking red eyes with these sparkles coming out of it. It was like they were following me around or something. Now, I don't know exactly how, you know, I've read a few books on this stuff, but, you know, it completely disrupted my life after I saw this thing.
6: Well, it would do that. Of course it would disrupt your life. Now, obviously other people have had different and or somewhat similar experiences, Doctor, and their lives, too, have been changed forever. Many, though, have chosen not to go public, not to talk about it, and not to go through the hell that you have been through. I still applaud you for going public. I'm not so sure that I would have with the kind of story that you have.
4: Well, I don't know if it's been such a good idea or not, but like I was trying to say earlier, and I apologize for getting so emotional, but I did this because I felt my friends had helped me, and I watched them one by one basically drop away from me.
6: Yeah.
4: And I am left with this legacy to know that because of what I did, I affected and impacted their lives. And that can't be changed. And at this point, I don't want to have them be gone for nothing. You know, I want this to mean something for what they at least tried to do for me. You know, and I don't care if anybody doesn't believe this, but I know a lot of people do.
6: And
4: I know a lot of people have seen things like this. And are being quiet about it because they've been threatened or they're scared to death. Well, it's about time somebody said, this stuff is happening.
6: Do you think the entire incident, Doctor, with the alien, when it began with your dog, if it had not begun that way, if the alien had not been attacked by your dog, if the alien had not attacked back, if you hadn't reacted in the way you had, if everything had been different... and there had been an encounter, do you think it would have all come out in a different way?
4: Well, I definitely think it would have been different. But one of the biggest things that I've learned by talking to other people who have experienced similar things, and we're saying similar creatures, and people who have been in the know of this information, like people like Whitley Strieber, and Jaime Masson from Mexico.
6: Yes.
4: And Jacques Vallée.
6: Yes.
4: I've talked to these people. I've listened to their stories. They've listened to mine. And I have said, would I have done this different? What would have been different? What could have been different? Well, chances are, if it would have been 1 second later, I would have never seen this thing. Because what might have happened, and this is speculation, but speculation with some degree of accuracy, if my dog had not have got hold of this thing's arm that may have had this link controller on it, the thing probably would have shifted into another dimension.
6: And it would have just not been there when you came over the hill.
4: Exactly.
6: Yeah.
4: Because this vibration, this paint shaker-like shaking motion, is what is now thought to be changing from one dimension to another.
6: That's right. I've heard that from many, many, many people. East of the Rockies, you're on the air with Dr. Reed and Robert Wraith. Hi.
7: Hi, how are you guys?
6: All right. Where are you, hon?
7: I'm in Miamisburg, Ohio.
6: All right.
7: I have a question for John and also a comment or two.
6: Sure.
7: The question is you said Gary is okay. I mean, it's alive, but you didn't speculate, or I didn't hear you say he was all right.
6: I think barely alive is what he said.
4: He is a shell of a man.
2: Gary's anything but all right. Gary is a mess.
7: Oh, man.
2: He's been put through the most rigorous psychological hell you could imagine.
4: He was also physically beaten in his, you know, around and about his head to where it did some very serious damage. I mean, we're not talking about just, you know, a whack, you know, on the arm. We're talking about somebody beating him literally to death.
7: Mm. Okay. I'm sorry to hear that. Is there any way, though, I could get your book on audio cassette?
4: Well, we're working on that. We're going to work on getting them on audio cassette for the sight impaired. And, you know, we can only do so much at a time.
7: Yeah.
4: You know, this is a good point to say. The reason this hasn't come out sooner is because I've had tremendous problems. Robert's had tremendous problems getting a publisher to back us without backing out himself.
7: Yeah.
2: Yeah, they're fine with it in the beginning, and then all of a sudden there's some kind of problem. They're nervous. Something's happened.
4: But big problems, like one of the printer's building burned down.
6: No, that's a problem.
4: I mean, this isn't a little thing. These are big issues. But people don't realize that this stuff is going on.
7: I do.
4: Thank you.
7: I do.
2: When I talked to Whitley after the first time we were on Art Bell, he had mentioned to me the hell he went through to get certain things published.
6: Oh, unbelievable.
2: Manuscripts had been lost.
6: Absolutely.
2: I mean, that man was put through absolute hell.
6: Oh, absolutely.
4: And
6: yeah.
4: He has been so supportive to our cause.
6: His house, by the way, has almost burned down. I mean, he's been terrorized. No question about it. I know that to be a fact. What's a good friend? West of the Rockies, you're on the air with Dr. Jonathan Reed and Robert Wraith. Hello.
8: Hello, Art Bell.
6: Hi.
8: Actually, listening to this is kind of making me angry because, you know, you have had people on like Stephen Greer, Steve Bassett, Peter Gersten, so many of your guests, including Whitley Strieber, that have said, give us some concrete evidence. My word, you got it. Gentlemen, are you working with any of these guys? Are these guys working with you? Are you sharing this information? If you're ever going to have anything to break this open, don't you have it now?
4: That's right. Well, we're trying to share it with the world. And unfortunately, and again, we have a problem. The problem is some organizations are not as legitimate as what they want us all to believe.
6: Mm-hmm.
4: Now, I won't mention any names or throw any mud.
2: Absolutely.
4: But I have had to carefully, painstakingly, go to private individuals who I trusted, who I could find that would help me through this one step at a time. And like I said, this is, you know, basically a team operation. I've had tremendous support from your listeners, Art, who have kept me in their homes, who have fed me, who have loaned me their cars for months at a time, who have supported me. This is the only way I have survived.
8: Gosh, I wish I could help. Art Bell, I have a question for you.
6: Sure.
8: I'm going to raise your right hand and swear that you will tell the truth. Have you been coerced, threatened, bought in any way to sort of discredit these guys?
6: No. Well, I have been, yes, I have been threatened, not by official sources, but unofficially I've been threatened for presenting the story on the air. Yeah, you bet.
8: Well, it just seems to me that that's proof in itself also.
6: So I don't have to hold up my right hand about that. Oh, there's been a...
4: We have a problem. The problem is some organizations are not as legitimate as what they want us all to believe.
6: Mm-hmm.
4: Now, I won't mention any names or throw any mud.
2: Absolutely.
4: But I have had to carefully, painstakingly go to private individuals who I trusted, who I could find that would help me through this one step at a time. And like I said, this is, you know, basically a team operation. I've had tremendous support from your listeners, Art, who have kept me in their homes, who have fed me, who have loaned me their cars for months at a time, who have supported me. This is the only way I have survived.
8: Gosh, I wish I could help. Art Bell, I have a question for you.
6: Sure.
8: I'm going to raise your right hand and swear that you will tell the truth. Have you been coerced, threatened, bought in any way to sort of discredit these guys?
6: No. Well, I have been, yes, I have been threatened, not by official sources, but unofficially I've been threatened for presenting this.

0: gosh, I wish I could help. Ardell, I have a question for you.
1: Sure.
0: I'm going to raise your right hand and swear that you will tell the truth. Have you been coerced, threatened, bought in any way to sort of discredit these guys?
1: No. Well, I have been, yes, I have been threatened, not by official sources, but unofficially I've been threatened for presenting the story on the air. Yeah, you bet.
0: Well, it just seems to me that that's proof in itself also.
1: So I don't have to hold up my right hand about that. There's been a landslide of...
2: One other thing, Art. Have you been bribed to let us do this?
1: No. Of course not.
2: Because that's just as important.
1: No, of course not.
3: As you can see, this is one of the reasons we're on the Art Bell Show, Coast to Coast. This is one of the reasons we trust Art.
0: Well,
3: Art has stood up
0: I'll...
3: for this kind of information. He's allowed an open forum for this kind of information.
1: That's one of the reasons I get in so damn much trouble, too. But
0: oh, God bless you, Art.
1: I'm simply old enough not to give a damn anymore. All right, thank you very much. We're so short on time. First time caller line, you're on the air with Dr. Jonathan Reed and Robert Wraith. Hello.
4: Oh, my name is Brooks again from Vaughan, Washington, and I'm sorry.
1: Brooks,
4: for,
1: we're only allowed to take one call per customer per night. East of the Rockies, you're on the air. Hi.
5: Yeah, hello, Art. This is Buck from Virginia.
1: Hi there.
5: Hi. Dr. Reed, I find you very credible. However, a lot of people obviously may have different opinions. On December 21st, 1998, Major Ed Dames was a guest on this program. And he expressed a lot of disbelief in your claims.
1: Actually, he was the one who thought that there was a shadow box. I'm trying to remember how he put it. A shadow box.
5: For the obelisk
1: photo. Obelisk, yeah. Mm-hmm.
3: Nobody is perfect. And
2: everybody has the right to their opinion.
3: Absolutely. And Ed Dames simply made a mistake there. We have proven
2: a
3: no
2: major
3: digital
2: mistake.
3: Tampering. We have proven... No shadow box. We have proven those are real objects.
1: Yeah, we've got the negatives up there for you to look at for what it's worth, sir.
3: Absolutely. Remember that Ed Dames is a human being like anyone else and is entitled to make mistakes.
1: That's right. And he admits that a certain percentage of what he does is a mistake. I forget, 10%.
3: 10%.
1: Depending on how many remote viewers are used. West of the Rockies, we're short on time. You're on the air. Hi.
6: Yes, sir. Mr. Bell, this is Robert from the San Joaquin Valley, California, sir.
1: Hi.
6: Yes, sir. First, I want to say to you from my heart, I wish you and your family a healthy and joyful holiday season.
1: Thank you.
6: Gentlemen, just one question. I listened to you on Mr. Bell's show before, and this is a hypothetical question, a scenario that I'd like to have you comment on, if you will. I represent the ETs. They came through a van that brought them to the drop-off points. The van had all of these antennas on it, looked like a porcupine. And they were there to take samples, and earth samples as well as other materials.
1: Sir, this is obviously a long, drawn-out story that we're not going to have time to properly present it. If you follow me. Well, he's gone. All right. It was obviously a pretty long story, and we have like a minute left. We'll just move on. East of the Rockies, you're on the air very quickly with Dr. Jonathan Reed and Robert Wraith.
7: Yes, I wanted to tell your listeners I'm calling from Hamilton, Ontario, Canada.
1: Yes, sir.
7: And the intimidation that their friend received physically
1: happens
7: at the federal political level here. My best friend, it happened to him. He was taken away for a couple of weeks and convinced not to enter into federal politics. It happens for a number of different reasons, including the one that you're mentioning.
1: Yeah, in other words, this story of a shadow government or a shadow cabal behind everything.
7: He knows intimately now about the Freemasons.
1: All right. Appreciate the call. There you are, gentlemen. Listen, we're out of time. I want to give you one more opportunity. You've got a book, finally.
7: Yes.
1: It's taken a long time. And again, the name of your book is?
2: Link, an Extraterrestrial Odyssey.
1: All right.
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1: 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And it is the story that you've heard here and a lot more.
2: And we will be speaking at the International UFO Conference in March in Laughlin, Nevada.
0: Absolutely.
1: That ought to be something.
0: And one last thing real quick. I wanted to thank all your listeners and you, Art, and all those that came on tonight in defense of this very important case. Mr. Chacon, who took a great risk. Unfortunately, there was a very small part of the sample left, but he did manage to get us the data that we needed.
1: Indeed.
2: Thank you all so much for helping me.
1: You too, and everybody else out there, good night. Take care. Good night, y'all.
2: Thank you, Art.
1: And don't forget that autographed book.
2: You betcha.
0: Oh, we won't forget, Art.
1: All right. Your materials are on the way back. Take care.
0: You too.
1: That's it, folks. We're out of time. It's going to be a very, very interesting week next week, and we're going to begin Tuesday night with Whitley Strieber for a very good reason. We've got a brand new book out. It's going to be a bestseller. From the high desert, I'm Art Bell. Good night.
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0: from the high desert in the great American Southwest. I bid you all good evening, good morning, good afternoon, wherever you may be in the world's prolific time zones. Every single one of them covered by this program, Coast to Coast AM. I'm Art Bell. My honor and privilege to be escorting you through this holiday weekend. I suspect quite a number of you able to stay up later than usual tonight, and it's a good thing because Paul Stonehill is going to be here. It's going to be a UFO-centric kind of show tonight, actually, talking about what's happened in Russia. You know, now that the Iron Curtain has fallen and is being sold as souvenirs, why, all the information coming out of Russia after all these years is pretty interesting stuff, and they've got a lot of it, and Stonehill will report on it. Now, how many of you have heard of the prophet Yahweh? I think George interviewed him the end of last week, Friday or something. You know, normally, my inclination with this kind of thing, the prophet Yahweh calling down UFOs and all this kind of stuff, is just give me a blinking break. However, Channel 13 television in Las Vegas, they're good people. I know a bunch of them, and they took the Yahweh story, I guess, seriously enough to send some intrepid reporter out and stand with Yahweh while he attempted to call down some UFOs. Well, he did. And Channel 13 got the video. And I don't know what, you don't say any more than that. I mean, other than give me a blinking break, you gotta give him credit. The guy did it or got unbelievably lucky or something, but sure as hell, it's quite a clear UFO, very similar to the second UFO my wife and I saw, a disc, and it flitted about as no normal craft really could. So I don't know what to say. They caught it on film. You can go to the Channel 13 website in Las Vegas and see it for yourself. Word is, this will be followed now by a whole flurry of UFO sightings in the Las Vegas area. I could certainly consider myself in that area, even a little closer to Area 51. So I guess it's coming over the next week, if this is any indication. World news. What do you say about the French, huh? French voters soundly rejected the European Union's first constitution Sunday. A stinging repudiation of President Jacques Chirac's leadership and the ambitious decades-long effort to unite the continent. Chirac, who had urged voters to approve the charter in the bitterly contested referendum, announced the result in a brief televised address, said the process of ratifying the treaty would continue in other EU countries. But the French people are, I don't know what to say about the French. Their capital, Paris, is lovely. Ramona and I love it. But the French people, boy, I'll tell you, the French people, very independent. Iraq police fought pitched battles with insurgents Sunday as thousands of security forces backed by American troops swept through Baghdad's streets to flush out militants responsible for, as you know, killing more than 720 people now since Iraq's new government was announced back in April. Insurgents lashed back. They killed 30, including a British soldier and a senior U.S. military intelligence official, acknowledges now there are very few indications that they are, quote, packing their bags, end quote. Kind of world we live in. Six people, including two children, were found shot to death Sunday in neighboring farmhouses. Investigators believe one of the dead was responsible for all the killing. The same family owned both houses on a farm of several hundred acres. Two bodies were found in one farmhouse and four found in another. There's a current book out about the end of the world. And Ramona will step in here any second and remind me of who. I just read it and handed it to her. And it's one of the most unique end of the world books that you'll read, and it's a kind of a, without telling you, and it is The Taking by Dean Koontz. Thank you. What can I say about it? It's what a lot of people, religious people, I think, believe is going to happen. Or maybe it'll happen this way. Several of the world's leading international disease experts are calling for more international cooperation and a new kind of vaccine to prepare for a global flu outbreak that could strike one-fifth of the world's population and kill millions. Since an outbreak has long been called inevitable, once a flu virus circulating in birds infects people and then just mutates a little bit so that it passes easily between people, while bird-to-human infections have, as you know, been happening in Asia, they have not yet spawned a major spread of the virus person-to-person. Even an optimistic estimate now says a worldwide outbreak could sicken 30 million people, enough to go to the hospital, kill about a quarter of those patients. Researcher Albert Osterhaus of the Medical Center in Rotterdam said the Netherlands and colleagues write in Thursday's edition of the journal Nature. Other experts are saying, get ready, prepare for a global outbreak called a pandemic. Now, here's a headline for you. Chinese government admits to massive epidemics as World Health Organization granted sweeping new powers over all nations and peoples on Earth. Reports have reached us this morning confirming the recent reports of Russian scientists. This originally came from Russian, you know, Pravda, stating that China has been battling numerous epidemics and they have not been reported to the World Health Organization. After stonewalling for weeks, China acknowledged Friday that two epidemics had spread among its animal and bird populations, renewing questions about its readiness to provide prompt information about infectious disease. In other words, they don't tell. The belated announcement came amid fresh criticism that China's disease surveillance system is inadequate to deal with an avian flu virus that scientists say may turn into a global pandemic amongst humans. These stories just keep coming. The following story purportedly comes from Czech Yizine Black Ice, issue number 1, Sydney, Australia. Now, prepare yourself. This has got a sort of a regusting rating of near 10. Oceanographic scientists say they have discovered a vast floating reef of the world's disposed condoms in the middle of the South Pacific, about halfway between Tahiti and the Antarctic. The phenomenal mass is almost 2 miles long, an eighth of a mile wide, and in places up to 60 feet deep. Mason Frau, the Australian marine biologist at his country's oceanographic laboratory outpost on Marquay Island, South Pacific, said the bizarre accumulation is explained by a scientific term called like aggregation. Like aggregation, remember that. That is the massing of similar objects over short or even longer periods of time due to wind or ocean currents, magnetic fields, buoyancy, and other conditions probably we can't even guess at. It's fairly common in the world's oceans, he said. Natural events, you know, like red tides, for example, are instances of like aggregation. People with pets that shed lots of hair can see it in their very own homes, Frau said. The dog sheds everywhere in the room, but after falling out, the fur soon collects in a few clumps and masses. Like aggregation. Fowl said ocean reefs of styrofoam and detergent residues have been observed in the South Pacific and everywhere else for many years, but they're usually broken up by storms before they become large or hazardous. He believes the huge concentration of condoms, not previously reported, is more resilient than other aggregating stuff. and may have been developing for decades. Farrell said parts of the newly discovered reef are matted together so densely that you could almost land a plane on it. He said, quote, I suppose it'd be funny. It would be funny if it didn't pose the hazard it does to marine life and navigation. Farrell said, I pity any freighter, submarine, or dolphin, for that matter, that might run into it. The biologist said that he and his Australian scientific colleagues will have the reef mapped by satellite and monitored from now on to see if it expands, breaks up, or drifts from its current location, reportedly at 63 degrees latitude and 154 degrees longitude, Frau said. There wouldn't be much point in trying to break up the pulpy mass with explosives or, oh my God, other devices. It seems pretty indestructible, said he. The world's industrialized nations are estimated to consume and dispose of nearly 300 million condoms per year. Industry analysts say about a third of those discards become waterborne. And so then they aggregate. Now, my wife Ramona pointed out after she finished laughing about all of this that it is true. If you, as a human being, walk into an empty movie theater and sit in a conveniently good place to see the screen just right, inevitably the very next person coming in will come in an empty theater and sit right down next to you, probably sneezing and hacking and coughing. Well, that I understand. That's a matter of human behavior, I think. Or is it? Are we humans no different than floating condoms? Do we aggregate? I said, no, there's got to be a difference. You know, inanimate objects. I can understand human behavior. You know, that's laughing coming from the other room. Humans have brains, and they do what they do. But I mean, inanimate objects, how do they do that? NASA scientists say they have made the first sighting of what could be the ultimate July 4th firework. Now, remember, folks, a comet called Tempel 1, the camera was aboard a spacecraft called Deep Impact, closing in on the comet's track, and on April 25th, at a distance of 39.7 million miles, it caught the first reflected light from its prey. That's right, you see, it's sneaking up on it. Deep Impact is going to intercept the 4-mile-wide comet and fire a 39-inch copper projectile into it while the two close at 6.3 miles per second on Independence Day. And they're going to film the whole event for excited scientists back here on Earth, 83 million miles away. Dust and debris and the size of the hole in the comet will answer questions about the makeup of these mysterious visitors. Some people think it's a bad idea to be exploding comets. Somehow or another, the new orbit after impact, well, you just know if it's like the movies, will be quickly calculated to be Manhattan. New NASA Administrator Mike Griffin, visiting Kennedy Space Center the other day, has made it clear the shuttle is going to get replaced, and soon, too. Quote, I report to the president, he told the press. The president has said we're retiring the orbiter by 2010, and that's just what we're going to do. The agency should have a transition plan ready by summer's end, he said, that would outline how much of the International Space Station might actually be finished by the time the shuttles are finished. Now, I don't know if this is the answer or not, but I feel compelled to read it to you. You know, there is a mystery in Death Valley of rocks, big rocks, moving along the floor of Death Valley at night, mysteriously. And Bob in San Diego writes, Dear Art, after hearing you describe the moving desert rocks as an unsolved mystery, I just had to write to let you know what a friend of mine discovered. These moving rocks are generally found on dry lake beds, which have a high content of evaporated salt. So, when it rains in the desert, the lake beds absorb the moisture and the salt partially dissolves. The rocks are then partially buoyed buoyed up by the high brine content slush, which also lowers the friction between the rocks and the lake bed. Then the wind blows across the lake. Sufficient force is generated to overcome the friction between rocks and the bed to allow the rocks to move fairly long distances. Mystery solved. Well, maybe, Bob, but we also get rocks moving down at the bottom of Death Valley on windless nights. How would that occur? After 35 years in prison for stealing a black-and-white TV set, Junior Allen is now a free man. Allen, 65 years of age now, walked out of prison Friday, ending a case that attracted widespread attention because he remained in jail while other inmates convicted of murder, rape, child molestation all came and went. Said he, "I'm glad to be out. I've done just too much time for what I did. I won't be truly happy until I see a sign that says I'm out of North Carolina." Allen was a 30-year-old migrant farm worker from Georgia with a criminal history that included burglaries and a violent assault when he sneaked into the unlocked house, stole a 19-inch black-and-white TV set worth $140. Some state records say Allen roughed up the 87-year-old woman who lived there, but he was never convicted of that. Instead, he was sentenced in 1970 to life in prison for second-degree burglary. The penalty for the offense since has been changed to a maximum of 3 years in the pokey. The State Parole Commission decided last year to release Allen if he behaved and completed a transition work release program. Well, he worked at a restaurant washing dishes and floors, had no prison infractions during the past 3 years, and so now he's out early. It would be his 26th try at parole. So including 5 years of that, he could gain complete freedom by age 70. All this for a TV. For a black-and-white TV. Joke in house is, how much time would he have gotten if he'd stolen a color TV? A woman in a hot air balloon realized she was lost. She lowered altitude and spotted a man in a boat below. She shouted to him, "Excuse me, can you help me? I promised a friend that I'd meet him an hour ago, and I don't know where I am." The man consulted his handy portable GPS and replied, "Why, you're 30 feet above sea level. You're at 31 degrees, 14.97 minutes north latitude, and 100 degrees, 49.09 minutes west longitude." She rolled her eyes and said, "You've got to be a Democrat." "I am," the man replied. "How'd you know?" "Well," answered the balloonist, "everything you told me is technically correct, but I have no idea what to do with your information, and I'm still lost. Frankly, you've not been much help to me." The man smiled and responded, "Well, you must be a Republican." "I am," replied the balloonist. "How'd you know?" "Well," said the man, "you know where you are. You don't know where you are or where you're going. You've risen where you are due to a large quantity of hot air. You made a promise that you have no idea how to keep. Then you expect me to solve your problems. You're in exactly the same position you were in before we met, but somehow now it's my fault." So you see, every now and then, I am somewhat political. All right. This night we will, that's about as far as I go. We'll take your calls. Anything you would like to talk about is kind of fair game and open lines. At the top of the hour, as I explained, Paul Stonehill will be here. He'll talk about the Tunguska explosion. I think that's an extremely mysterious explosion in that, it knocked down trees for a 40-mile circle at least. I mean, just flattened them, right? Those trees all gone, but without a crater. So the size of the explosion would indicate that it would be something large enough to hit the Earth and create a crater as we have in Arizona, right? But no. I wonder if scientists have looked very carefully for some kind of residual radiation. My guess being that it could have been something other than what we thought. And also the amount of energy released to Tunguska is incredibly more than you would expect from a mid-air explosion of that magnitude. I mean, the whole event is pretty weird. But then, again, so are a lot of other things that are going on in Russia. And tonight's guest is an expert on things that have gone on in Russia during the secretive years when they didn't tell us. Well, now they're telling us, and some of it is pretty wild stuff. That's what we're going to be covering tonight. But coming up next, all of you, we'll throw the lines open. From the high desert in the middle of a kind of a neat night, I'm Art Bell.
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0: morning, everybody. I'm Art Bell, and if you'll only listen very carefully, I've got the telephone numbers so that you can get on the show if you've got something intriguing to tell us all about. They're a little bit different on the weekends, so listen very closely.
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0: Imagine being an American submarine commander and having come back to base and explain to the Pacific Command that your submarine is limping back into base because it collided with a giant mountain of congealed, gathered condoms. Incidentally, there are photographs to go with the Stonehill story tonight, UFO photographs that we've got up on the website. So you really might want to take a look at that, as well as mentioning again this Yahweh thing. Crazy, I admit, absolutely crazy. However, I mean, there it is. It's astounding. It really did happen. They really did catch the video. He stood there and prayed for the UFOs, and there they came. So a couple of people have complained they can't find the video. I was sending the link around to some friends, so it is up there. I'm just not sure where. So Channel 13, somebody tell Channel 13 to get that out there prominently. First time caller line, you're on the air. Hi.
2: Hi.
0: Hi.
2: First time caller, great show, love it.
0: Thank you.
2: Doing a great job, and I hope you get on 5 days a week sometime.
0: Well, I've had that experience. Where are you, sir?
2: California.
0: California. And your first name?
2: Wayne.
0: Okay, Wayne. So what else is up?
2: I was wondering, like, how come there's been no mainstream media coverage of the Britons or Brazilians coming out with their UFO knowledge and everything?
0: let me try and answer that. The American media, for the most part, is brain dead. We have a very interesting... We were having a long discussion last night after the program with some friends about the American media in general, and it is an odd bunch. And they do every now and then run UFO stories, but what the gentleman just referred to, Brazil actually making everything public, is a monster story, and they haven't touched it. So I really don't know how to tell you about the American media, except to say that if one of them, one of the major services should pick it up, then suddenly it will be everywhere. And that gives you, I guess, an insight into the pack nature of the media, what one does, they all do. So I don't have a better answer than that. It's just sort of a pack mentality out there, and until it makes one of the big ones, then it just doesn't make it. That's all there is to it. Wildcard line, you're on the air. Hi.
3: Good evening, Art. This is Blair in Sedona.
0: Yes.
3: Peter Gersten, the UFO lawyer, forwarded me this thing today. Actually, it's called Gear Up for Deep Impact Comet Crash, and it tells who can see it at the best location and time.
0: Yes.
3: And it happens to be the folks in the westernmost region of North America, us, around 11 p.m. Pacific Daylight Time on July 3rd. And it's supposed to be...
0: On July 3rd?
3: Well, this is going to be... It'll be 4th of July for people on the East Coast. You have 3 hours.
0: Gotcha. Okay.
3: All
0: right.
3: And you look low in the southwestern sky in the constellation of Virgo, about 3.5 degrees northeast of the bright stars. It's Spica or Spica?
0: I don't know.
3: It's one of those stars.
0: One of those bright ones.
3: Yeah, and of course, I'd like to reiterate my prediction I made of number 68 about this is a bad thing to do on your New Year's Eve program.
0: Yes, I join you in that view. Just somehow or another, maybe I've read too much science fiction, but doggone it, always after something like this, then the scientists, everybody's going, oh, oh, and then some guy over in the corner is doing a little calculation. Wait a minute. Look, Manhattan.
3: Well, yeah, there's some folks that believe it's by design a part of the electrical circuitry of our solar system, like a nerve synapse, and energetically it could be devastating. It's like a resonance or bouncing ball effect. Besides fires, there could be financial disruptions, various diseases. I don't mean to be doom and gloom, but come on, folks. Let's not shoot first and ask questions later.
0: All right. Thank you very much for the call. And, yes, he did make a New Year's prediction about this very event. I don't know that I buy into the sort of resonating a domino effect. I don't think I buy into that, but inevitably something goes wrong with, you know, schemes like this. East of the Rockies, you're on the air. Hello.
4: Good evening, Art. My name is Don from Copley, Pennsylvania, near Allentown. I hope I can mention two things. I know time is short. You mentioned about the flu stories and that they just keep coming.
0: Yes.
4: And I find it fascinating then also to get the other side of the story in a way from John Rappaport, who seems to think that these stories are just like a con. You know what I mean?
0: So it's I don't think they're like a con at all. I think that they know damn well it's going to happen. They just know. I mean, you know, they can see the beginning of changes in this virus, and they have seen clearly what it can do to birds, and now we're getting the reports from China on the size of the epidemics going on, you know, just among the animal population there that they've been hiding. No, I think this is real.
4: That's unfortunate. You know, as I said, I wanted to mention one other thing, and I wondered if you or even any of your listeners had any experience with the twin coil ferrite AM antenna with the CC Radio Plus. I have the CC Radio Plus, and boy, I have a dickens of a time with an adjacent station when I'm trying to get my Baltimore Orioles, who are in first place, and I wondered if you had used the twin coil.
0: Yeah, it's wonderful for that. It's got a very, you know, it's got a very high Q. So, such a high Q that you can virtually annihilate an adjacent station. So, yeah, it works. It really works.
4: That would be something, because I use a regular, you know, a select antenna. And I wonder if you, as I said, you or anybody else may feel that the twin coil does a better job than just a regular select antenna.
0: I would use both.
4: Oh.
0: Absolutely use both. There's nothing like the select antenna for incredible gain. I it's the most amazing device I've ever used. How about you?
4: I have found it fascinating. I mean, I use it with, as I said, the CC Radio Plus, even the Yacht Boy 400. Oh, well, many, many other radios, too numerous to mention on this show.
0: The select antenna is a unique device. It actually was the first thing the C-Crane company ever sold. And it was originally invented as an aircraft direction finder, believe it or not. And they found out, oh, my God, look what it does with a radio. And so they modified it a little bit. And it's this, it doesn't use batteries. It doesn't use anything like that. It's just a large inductive antenna that couples. You put it next to your radio and tune it. And, oh, it'll increase your sensitivity, your radio sensitivity, many times. You will hear things you would never hear otherwise.
4: Oh, I agree. I pick up Baltimore from here, and we're about maybe 200 miles, but I, you know, sometimes I just would like to pick it up better, and I also have a devilish time with TV interference. I don't know if there's anything that can help that, and I understand that, but I mean, I'm a realist, but I'm a baseball fan, and I'm an AM listener. Of course, if you listen to Coast AM, you almost have to be.
0: Someday those old TVs will die. All of the old ones that make the noise will die and go away. And we'll have a new breed of noise. Now, of course, we have the newer plasma televisions, and they do create electronic noise, warning to fellow ham radio operators. They actually emanate noise. When I bought my plasma, I actually took a little radio down. The guy in the store thought I was out of my mind, and I put it on the shortwave bands and backed away from each one of the televisions until I found a particular model that did not radiate like a bandit, and that's the one I went for. West of the Rockies, you're on the air. Hi.
5: Hi, I'm Charles on Kauai. I've invented an energy source that absorbs random thermal radio noise.
0: You've invented a device that absorbs random thermal radio noise?
5: Yes, this is a diode array where it's an it aggregates the noise of many diodes which are aligned the same way.
0: Ah, I've heard of this. That's
5: right. It's been me.
0: Right. A diode array, which virtually is collecting free energy. And you, sir, are offering to send me some kind of little toy or something that will demonstrate this?
5: Yes, I was thinking about the easiest thing I could do with it.
0: But listen, man, you've been talking about this for years, and, you know, I've been begging for the toy for years, just any little demo, and you're still talking, but I don't have the toy yet.
5: Okay, I'll try to make an electromagnet. That's easy for the prototype. You know, I mean, I'm by myself, and somebody gave me a quote of, well, I can't really say it over the radio, but five figures to make a prototype with the nanotechnology network.
0: Mm.
5: So, yeah.
0: All right. Well,
5: I'll try.
0: Yeah, all right. Well, he's been calling me for years now. Years. And it's not that I doubt, but I do want to see some kind of proof, some little something, even a toy, that is demonstrating over unity in some manner. So, you know, quit calling the show. Send me a toy. Then I'll have you as a guest. You're on the air Coast to Coast AM with Art Bell. Hello.
6: Hey, Mr. Bell. How you doing? My name is Dave, calling from Columbus, Ohio.
0: Yes, sir.
6: Just wanted to tell you a little story about a haunted house a buddy of mine, Doug, grew up in. They lived there about 17 years, and all the family members and in-laws and everything swore they saw all kinds of things. I had a little strange incident happen to myself. Anyway, they moved out, and they've been out for a few years now. And I wasn't aware of EVPs and stuff like that back at the time that they lived there. I was curious, if I was to go to the doorstep of this house and ask them, you know, if I could come in and do readings or whatnot, if they got wise to the fact that I knew the family who lived there before, would you know, like, would that infringe on the contract somehow?
0: I really can't answer that. You mean if you inform them that they live in a haunted house, that's what you're saying, right?
6: Yeah. Yeah.
0: I wouldn't do that.
6: No.
0: No, I wouldn't. I don't think I'd do that.
6: All right. I'm just curious, out of the blue there.
0: Actually, believe it or not, there are legal tangles that develop. And if you actually live in a haunted house, I believe that it is incumbent upon you in many places to inform the potential buyers that you live in a haunted house. So, I think the better policy would be don't tell. And if you do, I mean, just think of what it's going to put the people through. First time caller line, you're on the air. Hello.
7: Yeah, hi, Art. How you doing?
0: Quite well, sir.
7: I just can't believe it. As I prayed before I got on, and I said, Lord, if I'm supposed to be on, let me get through. And I've never called before. And this is my first time calling.
0: Well, the Lord has done well by you. Here you are.
7: I guess so. Anyways, I just had something to say about Prophet Yahweh.
0: Ah, yes, Prophet Yahweh.
7: Yeah, what I had to say is, actually, there's a scripture that talks about how the false prophet will call fire down from heaven, and he'll deceive many. And so they're actually
0: said in the interview, he said a lot of people wanted him dead.
7: Well, it's not that I would want him dead, because that's none of my business. It's just that I wouldn't trust what he says.
0: Well, I don't know about what he says, but when he's able to stand there, call the TV crews in, and produce a UFO, it's impressive.
7: Yeah,
0: to me, I'm impressed. I'm definitely impressed.
7: That's the whole idea. It's impressive, though. But if you also think about Elijah was taken away in a chariot of fire, and now he's calling fire down from heaven, the same thing. There's a dark side and a light side. So actually what I'm saying could be blasphemy if it's not true. So
0: well,
7: I'm taking a chance just by saying it.
0: Well, you are. Your immortal soul is in.
7: Yeah, I hope. No, I don't mean that. I don't mean that. Everybody could be forgiven for what they did wrong.
0: Let's just watch this and see how it plays out. It is, based on what he's done so far, very interesting. So we'll see how it plays out. And the next week in my particular area of the world, the southwestern desert, should be a very, very interesting week. Wildcard line, you're on the air. Hi.
8: Good evening, Art.
0: Good evening, sir.
8: E.D. from Las Vegas, man. On a lighter note on this prophet guy here in our hometown, man, it's like, Let's look at it this way. Like, let's say the Zeta Reticulans, they travel in an immense galactic, like, area to come, not to Disneyland, but to Las Vegas. You know, we got the rooms.
0: Well, remember, sir, what comes here stays here, right? What happens here stays here.
8: What happens here stays here to an extent. I mean, just think about that. A spaceport in Las Vegas?
0: Yeah.
8: What if there's a Cherry's Ranch? You know, that could be insane.
0: Why not? Why not? This is such an unusual place we live in out here. It's unlike any other. It really is. Nevada itself is an unusual state, a wondrous and unusual state that doesn't follow along very much behind its neighbor. East of the Rockies, you're on the air. Hi.
9: Hi, Art. This is Larry in Florida.
0: Yes, Larry.
9: Hey, I've got an idea about why the American media has not picked up on the Russian UFO deal yet.
0: Do tell.
9: Because they're afraid if they do pick up on the Russian UFO deal, it's going to force the American government to release all the information they have on UFOs, and they don't want to release it.
0: Well, you've got a good point. In other words, there would be a comparison made. Gee, the free, open Brazilians or Russians and the tight-lipped Americans.
9: Yep.
0: All right. It's a good point.
9: Okay.
0: All right. Thank you very much. That could be it. Some sort of directive from the top. You know, the guys with the rings and the handshakes, right? I wouldn't know anything about that. West of the Rockies, you're on the air. Hello.
10: Hi, Art. This
0: Hi.
10: Is Bill from Mesa, Arizona.
0: Yes.
10: Yeah, I just wanted to give you a call. I actually spoke to you back in 94 about a UFO I saw in Las Vegas. But the reason why I'm calling tonight was the collective consciousness that you have been discussing a lot lately.
0: Oh, yes.
10: And how people or the Mayan calendar ends in the year 2012. What could it be that we all are going to collectively, consciously, or collective consciously make this, the end of the world happen?
0: Make it actually happen. No, you know, I've always thought, you know, maybe the Mayans got sick of making calendars. Who knows why they stopped in 2012, and we're making perhaps more of it than we should, but your point is a good one. And that is that it may be that collective consciousness actually precipitates events to occur that otherwise would not occur. And we could bring about the end of the world ourselves.
10: I think that's what's going to happen.
0: The monster from the id, right? That's what it is, the monster from the id inside. I appreciate the call. Thank you. First-time caller line. We're short on time, but you're on the air.
11: Hi.
0: Hello.
11: Hey, pleasure to talk to you.
0: Andy, where are you and what is your first name?
11: I'm in truck driver somewhere in South Carolina on I-20 eastbound. My name's Terry.
0: Good enough for me. Okay, Terry.
11: All right. Hey, I saw one of your black triangles about 6 months ago.
0: Oh.
11: Yes, it was. I wasn't as close as you were, but I would guesstimate it was probably a couple of miles in front of me, moving across the horizon. It was about, from my viewpoint, about treetop level, and it was huge. I'm talking about like aircraft carrier size.
0: Yes.
11: Just slowly, just moving across the sky, freaked me out.
0: Well, Colin Kelleher reported quite extensively on this phenomena, and you know what? They haunt the interstates.
11: Huh.
0: These black triangles actually haunt the interstates. And if it really was U.S. experimental military stuff that they didn't want seen, the last damn place they'd fly them would be over the interstates of this country. To be seen by everybody. And, you know, so that none of this makes any sense at all. I give it a 50-50 probability that it's U.S. experimental secret aircraft. But
11: I was near Shaw Air Force Base.
0: Well, you're sort of always near a base of one kind or another, relatively. Why would they fly down interstates? Now, that doesn't make any sense at all.
11: I have no idea. It freaked me out. I called the local airport in the area, and they said they didn't see anything on their radar.
0: Not a thing.
11: Nope.
0: Yeah, I know. I was insulted even more than that after my wife and I saw that triangle. We saw there was a story. The local paper consulted Nellis Air Force Base, and they said, "Why, yes, there was a secret mission that may have overflown the Pahrump Valley that night, and it was a C-130 aircraft."
11: Oh.
0: What an insult. I flew in C-130s. Man, they'd rattle your teeth. This was no C-130. It didn't even have engines. All right, buddy. Thank you very much.
11: Thank you, Art. Appreciate it.
0: You have a good night. Drive safely out there. From the high desert in the middle of the darkness, in the next hour, we're going to explore what the Russians have had to say since the wall came down. I'm Art Bell.

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1: It is indeed. I'll tell you what I've done. I've sent the Channel 13 link with the Yahweh video to Lex, the Coast to Coast AM .com webmaster. Lex, if you're listening, if you would please prominently post that so people can go take a look for themselves. You know, I admit, it's absolutely incredible. All right, on the same subject of UFOs coming up, Paul Stonehill. Paul Stonehill is accented because he was born in Kiev, the USSR, in 1959 and immigrated here to the U.S. in 1972. In his youth, Paul helped smuggle people out from behind the Iron Curtain, aided dissidents, smuggled banned literature into the USSR, graduated from California State University with a BA in political science, and wrote a thesis on the Soviet invasion of Afghanistan. He's lucky to be here alive at all tonight, and also about UFO and anomalous phenomena. In October of 1993, Omni magazine featured a story about Paul's work and the research center that he had created back in 91, the Russian Ufology Research Center. After the fall of communism, his articles were published throughout Russia and the Ukraine. Since 1989, Paul has consulted for American television and motion picture production companies, as well as corporate entities. His areas of expertise are Russian history, Soviet covert operations, corporate security issues for expatriate workers, warfare in the former USSR, cross-cultural training, anomalous phenomena in Eastern Europe, Russia, Central Asia, and China. He has published writing in the following areas: Soviet and Russian military research, paranormal phenomena, KGB and paranormal phenomena, underwater unidentified phenomena, mysteries of Soviet space programs, mysteries of ancient history, Eastern Europe, Central Asia, Mongol Empire, Siberia, time travel experiments in Russia. Wow, ghost trains of Eurasia, mysteries of ancient China, Soviet mind control programs, ESP and famous psychics, UFO phenomena in Russia, Ukraine, the Baltics, and China. Anomalous zones in Eurasia, Russian cryptozoology, lost creatures of Eurasia, ghost trains of Eurasia. A new book to be called Paranormal Eurasia is seeking a publisher now. In a moment. Boy, that's a lot of area to cover. In a moment, Paul Stonehill. As promised, here is Paul Stonehill. Paul, welcome to the program.
2: Thank you so much.
1: It's really good to have you. I mean, you have so much that people in this audience haven't heard before. I think the first question I want to ask you is, the Russian people have always been fascinated with, to a much greater extent, the paranormal phenomena that goes on in this world around us, much more than we have. And why the particular fascination by the Russian people?
2: First of all, the country itself was and is a huge piece of land. And you have reports coming from all over. And sometimes published, sometimes not, but people could exchange information. And whether it's the sands of the Gobi Desert and the huge worms that exist there, or the Arctic territories, or Siberia with strange animals sometimes, and reports of gigantic UFOs over the tundra, reports like that came from all over. And some people actually, thank God, put them down on paper through the ages. And once somebody like me starts putting it all together, you see astonishing patterns coming about. and the correlation between reports that go back 1,000 years and something that happened under the Soviet eyes or the Tsarist secret police. People, Russian people themselves, are just like anybody else. But, you know, they're maybe more inclined to read, to study culture. They have a belief that they have a special soul. Nothing racist, but, you know, they have special feelings about themselves. And maybe they're not as practical as some other nations. I think Ukrainians, where I'm from, are much more practical. And all this gives an impetus to study your Russian paranormal phenomena, among it UFO phenomenon, for example.
1: There is a big fascination with it, though, among the Russian people. Mm-hmm. Anyway, why did the KGB send expeditions to the forbidden Kola Peninsula? Why was it forbidden?
2: It's forbidden because it has officially a lot of good resources that very few other parts of Russia would have, but also it has ancient artifacts that age back, I would say, to the times of Stonehenge or before that. It contains ancient labyrinths, mazes that are as secretive, as mysterious as those ones on the Crete island and elsewhere, and they look identical. Now, such mazes are called Babylons. Who named them that? Nobody knows. But besides that, the peninsula itself may hide the ancient northern Atlantis, something that Nazis were very much interested too, and were trying to get to the peninsula. But even before, you know, Nazi Germany became what it was, in 1920s, the KGB sent special expeditions to study an interesting so-called psychic phenomena. Mm-hmm. Of the natives, and at the same time to gather information about the strange areas around Lake Sid Ozero. Very, very enigmatic place. We don't know everything, but we do know that the expeditions went out.
1: And what were they specifically looking for?
2: They were looking for, I would say, traces of whatever civilization existed there thousands of years ago.
1: And they sent the KGB to do this, huh?
2: Well, but you see, the situation was that one of the heads of the KGB, it was called different at the time, but we'll call it that, Gleb Boki, was himself very much interested in the paranormal and created a special laboratory under the guidance of the KGB, and he had psychics, he had people who had researched Shambhala. Borchenko was one of his top specialists, a very interesting person, a doctor, a scientist. And they worked hand in hand, but you see, they also belonged to a secret organization that wanted to promote paranormal brotherhood under socialist guise, but not a Soviet group. And in 1937, they were killed by Stalin.
1: Paul, I have read some really, truly incredible stories in Pravda. Is Pravda dependable from that point of view? I mean, it printed a story, you may have seen it, about an amazing sort of a mist in which a time travel seemed to occur. And a lot of stories like this come from Pravda, and I'm just sort of asking you if Pravda is generally dependable, or is it full of a lot of BS?
2: There is some BS, but Pravda today is not what Pravda used to be under the communists. I think it went bankrupt in 1991, and some private group purchased it. Basically, what they do is they figured out that there is a lot of interest in Russian paranormal.
1: Uh-huh.
2: And, you know, people see what I do, they become interested, and they, you know, to be modest, I'm not the only one, but I think here I'm an expert. And they put together stories and they publish them because it sells. It has scientists. And they worked hand in hand. But you see, they also belong to a secret organization wanted to promote paranormal brotherhood under socialist guise, but not a Soviet group. And in 1937, they were killed by Stalin.
1: Can I Recently, in fact, over the years, Paul, I have read some really, truly incredible stories in Pravda. Is Pravda dependable from that point of view? I mean, it printed a story, you may have seen it, about an amazing sort of a mist in which a time travel seemed to occur. And a lot of stories like this come from Pravda. And I'm just sort of asking you if Pravda is generally dependable, or is it full of a lot of BS?
2: There is some BS, but Pravda today is not what Pravda used to be under the communists. I think it went bankrupt in 1991, and some private group purchased it. Basically, what they do is they figured out that there is a lot of interest in Russian paranormal.
1: Uh-huh.
2: And, you know, people see what I do. They become interested, and they, you know, to be one.

0: seem to occur, and a lot of stories like this come from Pravda, and I'm just sort of asking you if Pravda is generally dependable, or is it full of a lot of BS?
1: There is some BS, but Pravda today is not what Pravda used to be under the communists. I think it went bankrupt in 1991, and some private group purchased it. Basically, what they do is they figured out that there is a lot of interest in Russian paranormal.
0: Uh-huh.
1: And, you know, people see what I do, they become interested, and they, you know, to be modest, I'm not the only one, but I think here I'm the you know, an expert. And they put together stories, and they publish them because it sells. It helps to sell the newspaper. Sometimes they're not very accurate, but I think they're trying to do a good job.
0: Well, there have certainly been some strange stories over the years. For example, the story about the very deepest hole ever drilled in Siberia. That could be real or a hoax. I don't know. What do you think?
1: I don't think so. I don't think so about that. God knows there are enough paranormal stories about the strange lands of Russia and things that have happened there for thousands of years. So, but do keep an eye on Pravda. I think they published a very interesting story about a Caspian Sea amphibian creature, which is very interesting to me because I have quite a lot about strange amphibious beings, you know, that were registered by Soviet military. And so I like to correlate. You do get to pick up some interesting things from Pravda. They use some of the sources I do, my good friends, people like Nikolai Subotin or Vadim Chernobyl in Russia. So, you know, they do go after some good sources.
0: You have, of course, a number of ongoing contacts then in Russia still.
1: Yes, yes.
0: Mm-hmm.
1: I do. It's not as easy today to get information as it was when the Soviet Union was falling apart.
0: Oh, really?
1: Absolutely. Russia is a state in search of itself, and the way the search goes, it's becoming more secretive. It wants to exert power. It feels vulnerable. And I'm not defending them. First of all, you know, Ukraine being an independent state is more is something that I would... I don't want to say feel allegiance to, but I know politics of Ukraine, let's say, better than Russian. I don't want to stick my nose in something that doesn't interest me. But Russia today is feeling vulnerable. They're afraid of the NATO expansion. That's what they see.
0: Well, I can't say that I blame them. They went from an empire to sort of an isolated position. How is Russia now, and I suppose Ukraine as well, doing economically? Are they on the first steps getting back on their feet?
1: Russia has gone back to its feet because of oil. Oil has helped a lot. Now, the situation is how is the money distributed? I think Putin is trying to do the best he can. Russia could have a much worse leader than Vladimir Putin. And, you know, at the same time, I really hate what he was trying to do in Ukraine not long ago. And, you know, I was never hiding my views. But at the same time, I must say that this person is putting Russia together as a strong and powerful state. They have a lot of threats, or what they perceive as threats, and they have to pull together. At the same time, it reflects, you know, the new pride in national spirit and the army, which is not such a good army still.
0: Not such a good army
1: not
0: still,
1: not such
0: huh?
1: a good army. They can't do much. They're very corrupt. They have the old Soviet, army bosses that still run the army, and it's neglected. Young recruits are treated badly. They can't win a small war in Chechnya. And, you know, they're having some strides, but... I wouldn't say that it's one of what it should be.
0: Mm-hmm. What about this lake that we've been reading about? What can you tell me about it?
1: Oh, there are so many interesting lakes. Well, there is a Lake Ladoga in the area not far from St. Petersburg. That's a very interesting situation. For hundreds of years, reports came from that lake. Things are... Objects would come out and go back into the lake. Mm. Discs, gigantic cigar-like shapes. There are some strange things that happen at the very bottom of the lake that have been recorded. Now, in the modern times, we know that the Soviets and the Russians today have been conducting military experiments in the area. But researchers in that area...

0: when they start correlating information, they can't understand what's going on. It definitely is not a military related pattern of incidents. And there is nothing they can do, the military themselves too.
1: So you think the military, along with everybody else, is just monitoring it and trying to figure out what's going on?
0: Nowadays, they may not even have enough money to monitor it, but they do know it's not theirs. Before, under the Soviet times, they had an excellent research, and I always try to bring it up. And in my book, I cover it quite a lot. The book I talk about, I should mention it, is something that I and Philip Mantle put together. It's called UFO USSR. And it's available now. And I'm very proud of the effort. We went after as many Soviet programs, research, secret programs as possible, and we put down names, dates, incidents, and the more somebody reads about it, the more fascinating you become. How the Soviets paid attention to the UFO phenomenon. They wanted to know what's flying over their missiles, over their nuclear silos, over the nuclear power stations, and you also find out how the United States intelligence community wanted to find out also.
1: Of course they did. Paul, we had an incident, a very large incident, in which disks appeared over and disabled some of our ICBM sites in this country.
0: Mm-hmm.
1: There was a similar story, which I saw, and I'll never forget, about Russia, in which disks hovered above Russian ICBM sites and actually initiated launch sequences. Is that a true story?
0: The story is true. 1982, Ukraine. And I basically, come down to it, a nuclear war, could have been able to... A nuclear war could have started any moment. And that's one of the more sinister cases, but by no means the only case of an interruption.
1: I'm sure that's not all, but I want to be straight on what actually did happen. The story I got was that these ICBMs actually went into launch sequence. The countdown began. They couldn't stop it. They ended up ripping out consoles and checking everything out and never did find anything wrong. I mean, is that basically
0: never did find anything wrong. You're right. And that's what happened. And they, few people, got gray hair because of that. But the situation is that years later, for some reason, they're trying to change the story. Some of those involved, not all, but some. So, yes, in 1982, you almost had a nuclear war that was triggered because the launch codes for the ICBMs have been enable, and nobody knows how, And it was a gigantic UFO. I don't think it was more than one. It was over an ICBM base in Ukraine. And somebody named Boris Sokolov, who was part of the secret research, military research program, who told that story years ago, today is trying to change it. And he may be under pressure. I don't want to discuss why. What I do want to say is that people like Mr. Plaksin, who was a liaison between the civilian and the military branches of the program, he comes out and says, oh, no, what happened did happen before, and there is a lot more to talk about. And this guy, he's a colonel. He's the leading paranormal phenomena expert of the Russian Defense Ministry. So you can see that, nothing is clear. Nothing ever is in the Russian UFO or paranormal research. You have the state secrets mixed together. You have, different interests. But one picture comes out, no matter what anybody says or deny. Strange objects have been sighted over Russia for thousands of years. I mean it.
1: Huh.
0: Under the Soviet times, they have buzzed over most secret Soviet installations. Stalin wanted to know what they were. Khrushchev wanted to know, people after them. But they did know enough not to attack them too often.
1: All right, hold it right there. Paul Stonehill is going to tell us the Russian secrets. They're out now. Most of them are out now. I'm Art Bell.

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1: You've really got to wonder what they were doing when they did what they did. I refer now to the objects that hovered over U.S. silos, disabling quite a large number of ICBMs, literally taking them out of service. They ripped everything up, never could find a cause for it, but then imagine an officer in the Soviet rocket service down in his silo watching the code being entered and watching the launch sequence to the end of the world begin as the saucers hovered right above your facility, watching the beginning of the end of the world. That must have been some experience. I wonder if the message was simply, we are in control of what happens. We can cause war, or we can stop retaliation. I don't know, but I'll bet you at the highest levels, both here in America and in the Soviet Union at that time, a lot of wondering about all that went on, huh, Paul?
2: I am sure, and like I said, this was not the only time. The message has been sent many times in the Soviet Union, as an example. Gigantic objects appeared over Soviet nuclear submarines. Soviet nuclear submarines were chased by huge, super-fast objects under the water. You also have...
1: Under the water. Now, that's the first time I think I've heard about that.
2: Quite a lot. We have a huge chapter in that book, UFO USSR, dedicated to the underwater phenomena. Because we've been able to collect so much from interesting sources. The bottom line is, through this history of the Soviet Navy, you had objects that approached Soviet submarines, the so-called croakers, who would emit strange sounds but never harm the submarines.
1: Croakers. You called them croakers.
2: Croakers, because they emitted sounds like croaking, of like a frog would do, you know, similar. And the Soviet submariners were able to record such, and they were so apprehensive about it that they had created a special program to study it. They wanted to know what danger such objects would make for Soviet submarines. But that was not the only incident.
1: Paul, they're sure these croakers were not biologicals of some sort.
2: If so, then we have many life forms on this planet that we know nothing about.
1: That's true.
2: And I think the more I study Soviet and Russian UFO phenomena, the more I'm convinced we know very little about our own planet. And there are life forms next to us that study us and want to see if we present any danger. And I think humans do present quite a lot of danger with ecology and so forth, because you can see UFO incidents reported over Soviet areas where contamination has occurred, or Chernobyl, or the Urals, where Soviets conducted secret tests and experiments.
1: There's a very strange story going around right now about the children in the area of influence at Chernobyl, that they have somehow higher IQs. Is that a ridiculous story?
2: Or? I think so. I think what they have is a higher incidence of cancer.
1: That's what I had heard, yes.
2: Unfortunately, I've just spoken to somebody a few days ago from Belarus. This was the area most affected by Chernobyl's tragedy. And it's horrible what's going on there. But, you know, people come back. People have nothing to live on. So they go back to the villages around the area, and they settle there. And, you know, they take the consequences. What else can you do? There are so many poor people. The economies do not work for the most part. If we go back, you know, any subject we touch, there's always some secrecy involved.
1: Since we're touching Chernobyl for a second, Paul, do you know what the true state of Chernobyl now is? I've heard these, you know, 60 Minutes here did a big report on the crumbling structure, the sarcophagus over Chernobyl, that it's just disintegrating.
2: It is, and it's in a very dangerous state, but I also know that the United States government, now that Ukraine has changed a lot, U.S. government is going to give them a hand, and it's a good thing.
1: Yeah.
2: But you should also know that Chernobyl, long ago this incident, there were reports of malfunctions, and the Ukrainian current, you know, KGB, what it is today, they've published some reports about it. We have some in our book. It's horrible. They knew what was going to happen, and they did nothing.
1: They knew what was going to happen?
2: Well, I mean, let's put it down this way. They knew a malfunction can cause a very bad incident, and nobody got burned for that except people who received radiation. You haven't seen any court cases in the former Soviet Union?
1: No.
2: No, I haven't seen anything like Nuremberg process in Germany.
1: No, nothing like that. So many things of this magnitude seem to end up that way, like it's nobody's fault.
2: But, you know, they really messed up the ecology of the Soviet Union anywhere. And they did secret underground nuclear tests, and they've experimented on people and others. You know, through the Soviet history, sometimes more, sometimes less. But no matter what they did, they had UFOs registered over their most secret test sites and, like I said, nuclear power stations.
1: Well, you know, Paul, the whole UFO thing seems to have gone up and out of control after we exploded the first atomic bomb. Look where the sightings were and look how close all of that was together. It seemed to begin then. And isn't it reasonable to assume, Paul, that another intelligent race would take very careful note of the first use of an atomic bomb and then monitor very closely after that?
2: Absolutely. But I also must go back to in history, into 1908, the Tunguska over Siberia, when something strange exploded or imploded.
1: I was talking about that in the first hour. Something is wrong with that whole story of Tunguska. Something's wrong. I mean, you have this giant explosion that, it's my understanding, of flattened trees in a 40-mile circle, roughly.
2: Thousands of kilometers.
1: Thousands of kilometers. And there was no impact point for anything.
2: No, but quite a lot of consequences for the Earth, from the disturbances in the magnetic fields to strange weather throughout the Earth to a high birth of geniuses.
1: I really want to talk about this a little bit. Let's back up a little bit. You said magnetic disturbances. This created magnetic disturbances that were recorded or known in... How is that known?
2: Well, Siberian institutes and other entities throughout the world had recorded strange readings of the disturbances in the magnetic field of the planet. And, you know, they've jotted down, and people who had studied the area, who had studied it, whether with an intent or not, were amazed, scientists, of what's going on. You know, it's something strange. It's an object that, like we said, flattens 2,100 square kilometers of force, leaves no craters, no obvious fragments. Nobody knows what it was. But I know that, you know, it has caused subsequent mutations, and there was an ecological impact. There has been so much, and we still do not know what it is.
1: Magnetic disturbances, mutations, all of that sounds like radiation, doesn't it?
2: Some of it, but it was more than radiation. It was obviously more. I just wanted to let you know that one of the most interesting consequences was that in 1908 in Russia, a number of geniuses was born much better, and not only in Russia, much larger than subsequently or previously when it was recorded. Somebody did a study like that. You know, you had tens of millions of people around the globe who saw what the aftermath was. the night itself has disappeared to the west of the explosion, to Western Siberia and Europe. There was a darkness for 72 hours. You never had it before. You know, you had a few nights over Northern Europe.
1: You had darkness for 72 hours.
2: There were several nights over Northern Europe when the sky glowed enough to light the streets of London. The Irkutsk Observatory, that's in Siberia, they had reported disturbances in the Earth's magnetic fields 900 kilometers southeast of the epicenter. That, you know, it was the local, in that area, geomagnetic disturbance was similar to some effects that follow middle and high altitude nuclear explosions in the atmosphere. But there was some kind of delay. It occurred after the explosion, such disturbances. The book, let me do this. I need to tell you something. In the book, we have a lot of data. I won't be able to tell you one-fifth of what we have. I do want to keep me as long as you want. But if you don't mind, let me tell people where they can read more about it.
1: Go right ahead.
2: If you, you know, at least the book is available now. And to get it, you need to call 888-953-2665.
1: Hold it. Hold it. What was the first part? 800?
2: 888.
1: Okay, the number is 888-953-2665, right?
2: Absolutely.
1: And the book that you want to get is The Soviet UFO Files.
2: No, UFO USSR. That was my first book.
1: They should have put that down here. UFO USSR?
2: Yes. Thank you. And now, you know, I let people know maybe later again, but now you can ask me whatever you want, because I just wanted to, I want to let you know that there is so much information, military reports, intelligence reports, Soviet space, Soviet cosmonauts reports about UFOs.
1: But based on what little I know of Tunguska, it's so interesting. None of it adds up to a meteorite, which would normally be nickel and iron and some other things. And it certainly wouldn't produce, it would not produce magnetic disturbances, I would not think normally. It certainly would not produce radiation-like mutations of humans and plants and animals.
2: Ark,
1: something, something else happened over Tunguska, not a meteorite.
2: We give hypotheses. We present all hypotheses. One of them was given by a Russian scientist who unfortunately was murdered in 1995. And he states, and we give his reasons. Two objects actually collided over the Tunguska, and those huge objects were extraterrestrial spaceships, nuclear-powered spaceships, and the explosion was such as to cause the consequences. But there is also something else you need to know. 1908, June 30th, when it happened, was the day when it would take the shortest time to get to Earth if a spaceship started from Mars or Venus to get to Earth.
1: Okay, now that's a pretty big stretch, Paul. When you say that you know that two extraterrestrial craft exploded over Tunguska or collided over Tunguska, I mean, how do you know that?
2: I don't know. No, I don't say I know, but we put down reports, scientific studies, and measurements of the objects that were flying from different directions, who said it, when. I mean, we want to be very detailed because this is the most interesting UFO incident in the whole Russian history of the paranormal phenomena.
1: Was it supposedly a complete annihilation of both objects? Was there subsequently anything ever found?
2: Some people claim that there have been finds. There is a Russian scientist that claims that last year he was at the site, he found something, he wants to come out with the report. We mentioned his name, too, on what he has. I don't like to speculate. I like to see things. That's why, and I was very much interested, Art, to find out that Joseph Stalin sent special expedition to the site in 1949. We don't know what he collected, but he was very much interested. This guy was no nonsense. He knew what he wanted.
1: Stalin, oh, yes. Well, have any of these files been made public?
2: Some research documents are public. Stalin's files, I don't think we'll ever see them.
1: Oh.
2: It's a state secret. But things leak out. You can't have complete secrecy. in such a nation. Too many people knew things, and they come out. And that's how we were able to find out about strange expeditions to the site, you know, just a few time after it happened.
1: Well, I do believe that people who study Tunguska will come up with a gigantic question mark about the so-called, you know, mainstream story. It just doesn't add up. None of it adds up.
2: None of it does.
1: And you've really documented the fact that more a very large number of geniuses were born in that area following that explosion.
2: There is more. There is more. And once we get into the area of the intelligence, of foreign intelligence interest in the area, you will read about the MI5 and one scandalous story. We'll also get somehow to the SDI research and scientists who had disappeared in England, a number of scientists who had studied UFOs. Now, the British were, SDI research, not UFOs. The British were very much interested in what was going on in Tunguska and in the so-called comet weapons. True or not, I don't know, but I have to present information available to us. And it all ties in, and at the same time, it still is one of the biggest mysteries there can be.
1: So anyway, your conclusion is that two actual ships collided, producing some sort of radioactive explosion.
2: Not my conclusion. Conclusion of one of the top Russian scientists.
1: Do you agree with that conclusion?
2: Yes, based on, I believe it's credible based on the information available, but there is also enough information to think that it might have been a launch of an object from the sky over Siberia to the outer space. And that information is also presented in the book. We also have information about a possibility that three ball lightnings got together. Now, I don't believe in it, but I have to put it down. And we try to use scientific explanations, meaning from scientists. However, scientists are not all of the same mind. We also like military reports, because military people were usually known answers. They wanted to find out if an object presented a threat to the security of their nation.
1: Right. In America, we had so-called Project Blue Book, whose conclusion, by the way, was that whatever these things were or are, they are not a threat to national security and to our nation. And every time I hear that, I laugh. I mean, how could something that flies at speeds we can't duplicate in our own skies not be a threat?
2: But then maybe we laugh, but maybe we don't know enough, you and I. Because I got to tell you, Stalin basically wanted to know the same. And he got one of the best Soviet scientists, like Sergei Korolev and Keldysh, to study materials Stalin's agents obtained from the United States about Roosevelt, about a few other incidents. We don't know what. I wish I had glanced at that pile of documents that Korolev had in his disposal. And he had to give the answer to the dictator in a few days. And he did. Based on his knowledge and research, Sergei Korolev, one of the fathers of the Soviet space science, came to a conclusion that, yes, UFOs exist. Yes, they fly over us quite frequently. No, they don't pose an immediate danger to the Soviet armed forces.
1: Huh.
2: But this is only a tip of the iceberg. Because I know Stalin, based on my research, that Stalin studied this situation quite.
1: And you know he told Stalin this how, since those files are sealed?
2: How he told Stalin?
1: I mean, how do you know he told Stalin this, if Stalin's
2: one
1: files?
2: One of my best sources is a Russian professor mentioned throughout the book, a very knowledgeable person, one of the top missile engineers. And he basically says that he was given this information. He was told this information by people who work with Korolev, because this man was also with Professor Burdakov. I'll give you his name.
1: All right, hold it right there. We're at the top of the hour. We'll pick this up and so much more, like what Soviet cosmonauts have reported. Our astronauts are pretty tight-lipped, but some of the cosmonauts have had quite a bit to say about whispers in outer space.

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1: Well, perhaps man with a slow four-fingered hand, huh? Good morning. We're talking UFOs with Paul Stonehill. Paul is from Ukraine, and he's smuggled lots and lots of secrets out of what used to be the USSR, and we're going to explore them this morning. Astronauts. I had the privilege, of course, of interviewing Ed Mitchell, who walked on the moon. And interviewing a man who would walk on the moon would be, you would think, a very interesting prospect. And it was, in the sense that I got down to asking him, well, you know, when you were walking on the moon, when you were actually on the moon, what were you thinking? What were you seeing? What were you absorbing? And he gave the strangest answer. I mean, surely you would think that what you had done going to the moon would be indelibly imprinted in your mind. But it wasn't. In a lot of ways, he said, I have a hard time remembering a lot of what happened. I thought that's such a strange answer. You would think every footstep, every grain of memory from an experience like that would be indelibly imprinted. Many of our other astronauts act as though they're hiding something, in the sense that they've had very difficult lives. Some with alcohol abuse, marriages that haven't worked out, a very difficult time with U.S. astronauts. And I'm not saying that it is that they are hiding some gigantic secret, but that's one possibility. And they make tantalizing remarks. Even, well, anyway, let's find out if we look at the Russian side of things, and they've had as many people in space for longer periods of time than we have, and the cosmonauts report some kind of strange whispering or something, don't they?
2: Absolutely. Besides UFOs, so strange objects in space, some of them come out with that. They also talk about strange whisper. And when you mentioned the astronaut you spoke to, kind of gives you an idea that somebody is messing up with their minds. And here is the story about whispers. More than one Soviet cosmonaut talked about it. Not all of them like to discuss it. It's one of the most secret phenomena that affects them. But basically, it's as if something, according to a cosmonaut, if something was standing next to them, let's say they are aboard an orbital space station,
1: yes,
2: all of a sudden they feel somebody is standing next to them. There is a feeling that there was somebody invisible is staring them in the back. And ideas come to their heads. And later, when some of them were not afraid to talk to each other, they found out that things were being whispered to them inside their conscience. Something like, you arrived here too early. You did it in the wrong fashion. Trust me, I am your ancestor on your maternal side.
1: Really?
2: And they give information about the past. Of course, you know, Soviet cosmonauts are, for the most part, used to be atheists and very hard, hard-nosed people, no-nonsense people, and then they want to find out what happened. You know, and they exchange information, and basically they came to a conclusion that an alien intelligence using some kind of hypnosis is determined to prevent the mankind from exploring the outer space and to convince the humankind that its sons and daughters in the outer space are not experiencing hallucinations. Hard facts about their past are presented, facts that they pick up from probing human brains, memories, and subconscious.
1: That's quite an allegation.
2: However,
1: you know, Paul, we went to the moon. We walked on the moon. I maintain we did do it. There are some who say we didn't. I'm not one of them. I think we did. But it's as though after that, we, for some reason, decided that's it. We, you know, we'll put up communication satellites. We'll put up perhaps a space station orbiting our own planet. But that's it, baby. We're not doing anything else. And it's almost like something stopped us.
2: And you know, Art, but we keep on coming to Mars. And we have a chapter in the book of the Phobos missions.
1: Yes.
2: When they failed back in 89, at least one of them, after a huge object was photographed and a Soviet spacecraft was basically knocked out from our orbit. And
1: I saw the photographs of that object, Paul. There is no question some gigantic object simply collided with this Russian spacecraft and kaboom, destroyed it. Isn't that right?
2: That's it, except the Russian object. And we'll talk about it. It shouldn't be called Russian. It's more American and Western than Russian, but we'll talk about this cooperation. Anyway, the object came back about a week later. It sent signals, and then it disappeared forever. And the Moonlet Phobos, the one that it was...
1: What do you mean it sent signals?
2: It actually sent signals back to the Earth control. It came back alive, but nobody knows from where. And it's gone. After that, nobody heard about it at all. I have the Soviet reports, newspaper reports, and others. And I got to tell you, they were very confused, and ideas were flying around. And people, Soviet scientists and top space people, talked about aliens. Some, in irony, some not. Like
1: all right, Paul.
2: Budakov, because they could not explain why such a well-prepared mission would disappear in a very strange place next to Moonlet Phobos that some people believe is of artificial character.
1: You're telling me so much here, Paul. I mean, first of all, that this object transmitted after it was supposedly destroyed. Now, is there hard evidence of that? Do they have the records?
2: All the records that are available are listed in the book. But to tell you more than that, because we have to go detail by detail, I give names, dates, reports, and quotes, because it's a very interesting subject. There is more to that. The Phobos 2 carried a special laser aboard its, among its equipment. They wanted to test soil on Mars and Phobos. And one of the top Russian scientists said, you know what, if there are beings, sentient beings who live on the planet, maybe they don't want us to test our laser weapons on them.
1: Maybe not.
2: Mars lander carried a more refined version of the laser weapon, and it disappeared also. And the laser was made by the same Russian institution. I got to tell you, there is a lot of cooperation between our space program and the Russian space program. And this convinced me when I studied this Phobos incident. JPL scientists, based on the Soviet reports, were in touch moment by moment. The spaceships themselves, the probes, were made in Western Europe, some of it in the Soviet Union, but it was a joint effort. By no means just the Soviet. And the more I study this phenomenon, the more I see cooperation.
1: Cooperation. I have seen the photographs, and so I can understand why the Soviet technicians would be talking about alien intervention. How could they not, based on photographs like that? But there must be more to it. In other words, you're saying there were transmissions afterward? And was there some kind of contact made?
2: I think it was just registered. The object, the probe registered itself, that it came back to life, and that's it. Of course, there might have been more. We just don't know enough. I go by available information. I don't have any, secret contacts in the Soviet government or Russian government. I go by information that's available. We just know how to collect such information.
1: All right. Well, based on what information you do have, I really am very interested, and I bet the audience is too. Yes, I've seen these photographs. I saw the object. And how much do you know about what kind of talk went on in the Soviet Union about what had just happened to their probe? They believed absolutely that it was some sort of alien intervention. Certainly,
2: no.
1: Many people in this country.
2: No, not absolutely, but enough people of importance believed that an account has to be found of what happened. And even in the newspapers, they would say, it looks like aliens did it. Some were laughing, most people were not. And such important authority as Professor Burdakov came out and said, he knew nothing what was happening in the West, but he was worried enough to say, we sent a mission to Mars, and it was a mission to study and explore and take military tests. Whoever lives on Mars would not like it. And this guy is one of the smartest people there are. He says, why did we do it in such a stupid fashion? He questioned. His reports were published. His questions were published. There were others. There was so much confusion. And as you can see, the Soviet Union fell apart in a year or two. Nobody talks about it anymore, except for a few people like us.
1: Is there some reason for that a disintegration that goes beyond what we've all been told?
2: I don't think so. I think it's just politics and stupidity. But because of that, a lot of materials got lost. A lot of files. Some kind of files came out, but also a lot of interesting files will never be found out. Somewhere, I have no doubts that some private interests in the West purchased them. I have no doubts that some of the most important governments, be it in the Orient or the West, got their hands on Soviet UFO files and paranormal files. And also,
1: that's an awfully good point. Believe me, I know some men who have unlimited amounts of money, Paul, and I would not be surprised that some of these men might be willing to spend their money on files like that. And you're saying there's no question for a period of time they were for sale?
2: I'm sure it is. It's not something that you will find on the Internet, but things like that find buyers. I know some of my contacts kept telling me that, you know, people come to Russia and offer money, not only from the West. For example, of the Dalnygorsk incident of 1986, where there was some traces of an object that disintegrated, we'll get into it. They buy, you know, whatever was left behind, strange metallic bolts and other things. There is a market for it. It exists. There are people who are interested. I remember once, in 1994, I published an article about Soviet Psi weapon developments and, you know, specialized weapons to control people's minds and so forth. I had offers. All of a sudden, people send me offers. If you have this apparatus, we want to buy it. I was laughing. If I had it, I would destroy it. I don't need this junk.
1: What do you know factually, Paul, about what the Soviets did? How far they got in mind control?
2: Quite a lot. They did quite a lot. I know they conducted experiments on on soldiers from Afghanistan to change their minds about wanting to fight.
1: Really?
2: Yeah. It's Fate magazine has my article back in 1994.
1: Do you know the methods that were used?
2: Electromagnetic waves. I listed quite. I did a good translation work. Believe me, it caused me a lot of headaches. But they do use a lot of electromagnetic waves and some other technologies. Crude. You know, there was no accountability, but at the same time, they wanted to keep it secret. My fear is that some of it got into private hands again as Russia fell out. And there were reports later in Russia, post-communist Russia, that this politician or that politician was trying to use it. I think our people were also interested in the United States government. And I think
1: I'm sure we were interested. Anything that could control minds. Do you have any idea how successful these efforts were?
2: I think there were to the point of special institute studying it in Kiev, in Moscow, and I think they had enough to create specialized devices, equipment. Nobody knows the extent of.
1: But I'm asking how successful they were. In other words, were they able to control the human mind?
2: Not to the extent to prevent the disintegration of the Soviet Union. Otherwise, they would be able to.
1: That's a good
2: point.
1: But
2: there were plans to put such equipment aboard Soviet orbital stations and to direct it at the populations below. But because there was confusion in the 1980s and Gorbachev and Perestroika and everything, this has not worked out. But the people who wanted to do it have not gone away.
1: Okay, so you're telling me now, let me get this one straight, that they had developed it to the point where they were ready or had plans to put it on Soviet spacecraft aimed at the world's population. Yes?
2: Yes. This was one of the plans.
1: Oh, my God.
2: Yes. Yes, this was the plan. And I believe I mentioned it later on in one of my articles in UFO magazine. And this was published in Russian media and not tabloid media. I mean, we're talking about names and dates. And there is quite a lot of interest in this so-called Tarsionic weapons and mind control weapons. Again, nobody knows where things go, where files fly to, who buys what. You know.
1: Do you have any idea, for example, if something like that had been put into orbit and the trigger had been pulled, Paul, mm-hmm. what actually would have happened and in what way people would have been controlled? Do you have any idea?
2: I guess whole populations would have a change of mind and would follow a special line. You know, you can instill anything into people's mind with the right propaganda. And here you would have directed weapon systems aimed. I think you could do anything you want with people.
1: Could it be really so specific that you could change people's political views, for example?
2: I think it's quite possible. It's beyond my doubts. Look at James Jones and what he did in 1708, and he had no weapons.
1: Huh. Well, that's frightening to just even contemplate something as massive as a space-based mind control weapon. That's incredible. I hadn't even ever considered it before, and you're telling me not only did they consider it, but they had plans to be doing it.
2: Yeah, and it's good that they were not able to, you know. In my heart, I believe they were not able to, only because of confusion, and there wasn't anybody like Stalin who would put his fist down and say, do it, and they would do it. And because Gorbachev was no Stalin, of course, nothing, you know, and people after him, Yeltsin was nothing. He might have had the secrets, but he was drinking too hard to... You know.
1: Yes. Yes. Russia's been certainly through a very strange time recently, huh? Its political history, recent political history, is very, very strange. You know, and when I visited Russia, and I did, Paul, I found that many people there actually yearned for the way it used to be. They yearned to have the iron fist once again. They actually missed it.
2: It's not even so much the hard hand. You have to understand, in the last 20 years, almost 20 years, everything has changed in the lives of the Soviet
1: people. I know.
2: And, of course, some think that an iron hand, that if Stalin could be cloned, he would bring everything to order. But he would also bring concentration camps.
1: That's right.
2: And you can't escape it. Now people know. You could say, well, before we never knew. Look at Russia. Most people live in poverty. They've lost the empire, like you say. But it they didn't call it an empire, but they've lost
1: it was
2: way
1: an
2: of
1: empire.
2: Life.
1: It was an empire. No, it was.
2: What? No, I'm not saying it wasn't. That's not how the Soviet people viewed it. They were told they live in the best place in the world. Very few of them had a way to find out it's not. So, day after day, they put ideas in our brains that we live in the best place in the world. I was a kid in a Soviet school, and they say, eat your lunch, eat your bread, because people in America don't have enough to eat.
1: I know. They told these stories, and, of course, modern technology came along and slowly but surely made them liars, didn't it?
2: Absolutely. People started finding out it's not so. The things that happen in the world, you know, maybe we live in the worst place, and they do not. It's like North Korea today, you know, they believe the same thing. Maybe the Soviet Union was not to that extent, but people believed a lot of the things. And they could see that life was getting better after World War II, when Russia was basically destroyed.
1: All right. Hold it right there, Paul. We're at a break point. Fascinating stuff. It really is. Paul Stonehill is my guest. I wonder if any of those spacecraft, perhaps just one step from being activated, well, gee, they might well still be in orbit if they really got there, huh? From the high desert, in the middle of the darkness, this is Coast to Coast AM.

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1: Kind of close your eyes for a moment and picture in the cold, dead quiet of space a Soviet-era spacecraft, still very much alive, still very much orbiting the globe, probably about every 90 minutes, with something on board that would create a magnetic pulse, if trained properly on the Earth's population, that would affect mind control of, well, perhaps an entire continent or something like that. And that switch, as yet, hasn't been thrown. Or, looking around these days, perhaps it has. I very, very much doubt to this very day we at all have a good understanding of the kinds of things that the Soviets might have had in orbit, and for that matter might still be in orbit. For example, Paul, there was a very large, regular news story about Russia promising a Southeast Asian country, which at that time was undergoing terrible fires. I mean, just thousands and thousands of miles of timber was burning. And I believe it was Russia that offered to create a cyclone with one of their satellites. They claimed they could create a cyclone and would do it free of charge the first time to put out the forest fires. And that ran in the world's press. Was that a true story?
2: I'll answer you this way. The Soviets had conducted a lot of experiments in the sky to create weather.
1: Yes.
2: Some of them, because of our research, we have found out stories about so-called clouds. The clouds have appeared throughout Soviet and Russian UFO history, and they're very interesting and sinister objects of different dimensions and formations. Even Soviet secret research to study UFOs, the so-called Sietka research, were, you know, they received reports about clouds. They couldn't do anything to understand what they are. And I don't think that you had a clash of two bureaucratic systems, a secret research there and here, just not knowing what happens. To answer your questions, they were doing experiments in the atmosphere, and some of them were mistaken for UFOs, and whatever consequences they caused were not good.
1: What kind of experiments do you know, Paul?
2: They were trying to seed clouds, so-called clouds, but as a subterfuge for that, we know that they were working on the so-called plasma weapons. Something along the lines of our SDI research, but maybe more profound. They wanted to make sure that they create a system that would interdict missile flights. And,
1: yes.
2: This is what they were doing. And some of this could be mistaken for UFOs, not everything. The Soviets themselves did not understand everything that happened in their atmosphere.
1: Do you have any idea how far the Soviets got with weather control?
2: I think quite a lot. I think they've gotten quite a lot. But again, if they had succeeded completely, they would have been able to change weather patterns in Siberia or Russia. But you can see today that they have the same problems as anybody else does.
1: That's a good point. So they would have really changed the weather had they that power, but they actually did claim they could create a cyclone, and they claimed they could do it by satellite.
2: Maybe, but until we see results, we don't know. Also, please understand that so many findings of their experiments, I'm sure solid findings, were never implemented because there was not enough money or there wasn't anybody with a strong hand to say, with a strong fist to say, go ahead and do it. That's the same problem. They had brilliant scientists, but bureaucratic system. Communism in itself cannot survive anywhere because it's a contradictory system. You have to give people initiative to be who they are. You can't put limits on people's minds. You can't tell people whatever you see in the sky, you don't see it. It's nothing, like they told Soviet soldiers. Don't report UFOs, 1972, to Arctic areas of the Soviet Union.
1: Really?
2: They say, whatever you see in the sky, it doesn't...
1: Not with weather control?
2: I think quite a lot. I think they've gotten quite a lot. But again, if they had succeeded completely, they would have been able to change weather patterns in Siberia or Russia. But you can see today that they have also they have the same problems as anybody else does.
1: That's a good point. So they would have really changed the weather had they that power, but they actually did claim they could create a cyclone, and they claimed they could do it by satellite.
2: Maybe, but until we see results, we don't know. Also, please understand that so many findings of their experiments, I'm sure solid findings, were never implemented because there was not enough money or there wasn't anybody with a strong hand to say, with a strong fist to say, go ahead and do it. That's the same problem. They had brilliant scientists, but bureaucratic system. Communism in itself cannot survive anywhere because it's a contradictory system. You have to give people initiative to be who they are. You can't put limits on people's minds. You can't tell people whatever you see in the sky, you don't see it. It's nothing. Like

0: because there was not enough money, or there wasn't anybody with a stone hand to say, with a strong fist to say, go ahead and do it. That's the same problem. They had brilliant scientists, but bureaucratic system. Communism in itself cannot survive anywhere because it's a contradictory system. You have to give people initiative to be who they are. You can't put limits on people's minds. You can't tell people whatever you see in the sky, you don't see it. It's nothing, like they told Soviet soldiers. Don't report UFOs, 1972 Arctic areas of the Soviet Union.
1: Really?
0: They say, whatever you see in the sky, it doesn't exist. Don't tell us. So the soldiers would be laughing and say, okay. And, you know.
1: Well, it doesn't exist. Don't tell us.
0: Don't tell us. And that's why they perished.
1: Good policy. There was some story about an ugly child that actually fell from the sky when some strange craft was reported hundreds of years ago.
0: This is one of the most interesting stories. It was, I think, in the 14th century, not far away from Kiev, where I'm from, a strange object was reported. It stayed for weeks in the sky. It was a dark red, sinister sphere that emitted rays. And then one day, using the old language, let's say, they said that an ugly child fell down into the river, and those who picked it up looked at it for many hours. But it was so ugly, so strange, so revolting to them that they put it back into the river.
1: An ugly child.
0: Small, ugly being, you know, using the mind of somebody from that time. And, it could be an alien life form, humanoid alien life form, maybe something that was found in the Ural Mountains in the 90s. You understand? How else people could relate to it? People of, you know, Russia 700 years ago. But what's interesting is that reports like that came from different centuries of Russian history. Reports of strange things in the sky. Back in 1921 AD, an Arab traveler, I always mention it, this story, traveled to Russia, to the Volga region. There was a kingdom.
1: Yes.
0: And he saw, again, strange clouds, he and his fellow travelers, strange clouds and scenes of battles in the sky. And he was amazed, and local people were laughing and saying, don't be afraid, we see it all the time. And then you go into, let's say, 18th century, and a report of a spy, you know, a Western spy, who saw this over St. Petersburg. Also something that looked, you know, a huge cloud that came over the area. It was April 2, 1716, 9 o'clock in the sky. The sky was clear. All of a sudden, a strange, dense, and dark cloud appears in the northeastern portion of the sky. Its apex was sharp, very sharp-like. Its base was wide. It traversed the sky with great speed. And at the same time, from the north, another cloud, similar to the first one, appeared. It moved to the east, and it came to the first cloud, and they collided. And there was some sort of bright pillar that appeared between them and lasted for several minutes. This was a good report. Listen to this. Then both clouds crashed into each other with terrible force and appeared to have shattered from the strong impact. There was something else. There were flames, reported rays of flame. Also, eyewitnesses described that there was a giant shiny comet, you know, so because they couldn't describe it any other way. It came. It was in the area, it appeared and rose to 12 degrees over the horizon. Very good report, still kept in the Russian archives. Those who want to find it will give the name. But something like that was observed in 1921 AD, and then, you know, 800 years go by, again clouds. And then we have reports of the clouds from all over the Soviet Union. KGB could not understand what they were. Soviet intelligence could not understand what they were. Russian scientists like Plotkin, whom I mentioned before, did not know what to do. There was a cloud in 1974 over one of the most secret aircraft testing sites in Borisoglebsk area. They had

0: all the tools to study it, and they could not. Giant immobile cloud over the area for a long time. They couldn't shoot it down. They had incidents when they tried to shoot down UFOs.
1: That's all very weird. This set of photographs that you've supplied for the website tonight, I'd like to know a little bit about them. This first one is kind of grainy, and it's a little difficult to see, but it appears to be some sort of gigantic machine doing what?
0: It's a movie prop, but people tried to make money saying it was an object shot down in 1983.
1: Huh.
0: And a lot of people believed it. Marina Popovich gave me the photograph. At the end, we found out it was nothing but a hoax story. But nothing is ever definite, because when it was hauled away under great secrecy, to a special institute near Moscow that actually studied UFOs, it was hauled away. Other things were reported in the institute. Information came out to one of the researchers, and we mentioned it, about a film that they also had in their hands that allegedly was produced by Hollywood, but they were not sure about a contact incident. So nothing is definite. But to give you the precise answer, this was a hoax. I wanted it to be there so people could understand things like that happening. So
1: it was a hoax. Okay. As we come down in the photographs, we see not very good pictures, but pictures of saucer-like craft, right?
0: Mm-hmm.
1: By today's standards, of course, these are terrible photographs.
0: Mm-hmm.
1: What do you think of their authenticity?
0: Probably not so authentic, one of them, but the one from 1961, nobody could explain. It appears over a secret, again, another secret area from nowhere, and it appears in parts, and then it disappears. What was it, an American spy satellite? I doubt it.
1: I don't know. It looks like it's got a piece missing out of it, doesn't it?
0: Yeah. And again, we work with what we have. We have a lot more photos in the book, but not all of them are of the best quality. But they cannot be explained away very simply. And again, the first one, it's easy to explain.
1: Actually, the 1961 photograph, it's reminiscent of a couple of photographs that were taken not long ago. One lady took a photograph of something like this, with just like this, with a piece missing. It's very interesting, actually.
0: I'm more interested in the year 1961, but we can talk about it later. So many things happened in the Soviet Union, and including Mr. Manzel's book, which was published and distributed all over the Soviet Union. You don't know who I'm talking about.
1: No.
0: Donald Manzel, one of the biggest American debunkers.
1: Ah.
0: Maybe Manzel. I might not pronounce his name right. But, you know, the Soviet Union was trying to hide UFOs so hard that they would go ahead and print, a book like that without any questions, without any, doubts. I'm telling you, they had a lot of cooperation.
1: Well, that's where I was just about to go and ask you how much real cooperation between the U.S. and the Soviet Union at that time on the subject of UFOs there really was. We all wonder about that, Paul.
0: I think from the tangible information available, quite a lot. But I'm sure there is so much more we don't know. Again, some points come clear, like the Phobos affair.
1: Yes.
0: We know about that. Also, the Manzel book, a few other incidents. I was also interested in the conflict situations. How much the CIA was interested in what was going on in the Soviet Union? Quite a lot. We list cases. Just those that have been declassified. I can only imagine what the CIA is hiding. I've got to tell you, we go case after case. And what CIA was quite interested in the research. Back in 1950s, American agents reported back to Langley or whoever, wherever at the time, about UFOs sighted in different parts of the Soviet Union. And they were quite interested in the Iran-Soviet border and Chinese-Soviet border. UFOs have been reported there for many years, even before, the Soviet Union existed. But especially in 1960s, 1970s, in the hot areas, so-called hot areas of the
1: Well, the thing about this is, though, that if you imagine that these unidentified flying objects are man-made, as in Earth man-made, then that's exactly where they'd be flying over potential areas of conflict, right? Hot areas, as you put it.
0: Yeah, but they've been flying there also centuries before when there were no conflicts. I still don't understand what, but...
1: If you imagine that these unidentified flying objects are man-made, as in Earth man-made, then that's exactly where they'd be flying, over potential areas of conflict, right? Hot areas, as you put it.
0: Yeah, but they've been flying there also centuries before when there were no conflicts. I still don't understand what, but there may be different explanations, because those mountains contain quite a lot of natural resources that are there could be useful to other beings too, and that's what some other scientists believe and researchers. I just can't understand why such reports come back centuries after centuries.
1: Paul, with all the years of study you've done on the Soviet, now Russian side, Ukraine, all the rest of it, are you now convinced that some of the objects that we're seeing that we call UFOs are, in fact, alien spacecraft? Is there any doubt in your mind about that?
0: I have no doubt in my mind that another intelligence, not maybe ET, but an alien intelligence is here and is watching us, is watching what we're doing to the planet based, again, on the reports, and sometimes is trying to interfere. And such, we can name Chernobyl. I can name a small lake in the Central Asia that can destroy whole countries below if it ever bursts out. If, you know, UFOs...
1: I'm not sure what you mean. A lake?
0: Lake Sarez contains 17, I think, millions of cubic feet of water. It's being held in place by a dam. If that dam breaks down, water comes down the mountain, and with it, a number of countries below disappear because there's such a huge amount of water. It's a very strange formation. And Soviets who had studied American STI tests in the atmosphere, watch station in the area, and a lot of the reports they had was gigantic disc-like objects who would enter the waters of the Lake Sarez, go in and out. Why would they be interested in a lake on top of the Pamir Mountains? There is nothing there. Would it be that they want to prevent a natural catastrophe from happening?
1: Maybe.
0: Why would they be interested in coming to Chernobyl during the incident and a little bit after? Is it true that they tried actually to put down the fire in reactor number 4? We have reports of people who were on site who swear that there was an object, a gigantic object over the reactor, and it actually helped abate the consequences of explosion.
1: Wow. I've heard none of this. I've never heard any of this, that a craft was over Chernobyl trying to mitigate in some way.
0: Art, we give dates, we give names, sometimes street addresses. The UFO came back to Chernobyl years after because it was a mess, and they kept, you know, they were in that area, but not only to Chernobyl. Even the Voronezh case of 1989, strange aliens reported, nobody in the West talked about a Soviet power station, nuclear power station in the area, and UFOs sighted over there too. And at the same time, we find out it's not of the safest power stations.
1: Paul, I would like to ask you, because I honestly don't know the truth about Chernobyl. How much land is now cannot be lived on by man? How much land around Chernobyl? How much of an area did it ruin?
0: I think in my heart, thousands upon thousands of kilometers. Because it's one thing what they say officially,
1: yes.
0: Another thing that what is not being said. Sometimes not to scare people, but I do know that the whole areas of Belarus and areas in Ukraine, people cannot live there safely. kids die. I mean, horrible news. We heard.

0: Just a few days ago, we were told about young women in the area who died when they reach pregnancy, fourth month of pregnancy. As soon as they reach the fourth month of pregnancy, they die. And not one, but a few. And you know what? When I heard it...
1: All right, I have to tell you, Paul, we're at the top of the hour, Paul. Hold on. When we get back, we'll try and get some of you on the air with Paul Stonehill. So much to learn and so little time. From the high desert in the middle of the night, which is where we talk of things just like this. This is Coast to Coast AM. I'm Art Bell.
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0: Good morning, everybody. We have an expert on the Soviet side of, I don't know, this strange world we live in. His name is Paul Stonehill, and he knows a lot of their secrets. So if you have questions, and I can't imagine you don't, based on what you've heard already, here are the numbers.
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0: It is, and this radio program is unlike any other in the world, which, by the way, is why I think it works so well. I mean, where else do you hear stuff like this? We'll be right back with Paul Stonehill. Once again, Paul Stonehill's book, which obviously would require reading. If you've heard any of tonight's program and don't want to read that, I'd be quite amazed, offers apparently quite a bit of proof for what it contends. It's called UFO, USSR, and if you'd like a copy, it can be obtained by calling 888-953-2665. It's always fair to give a guest who is willing to come on and tell about these things. Sometimes you get a guest comes on and says, well, you know, you want to know, read my book. Paul hasn't done that. He's stuck with this right through, so he deserves the plug, in my opinion. UFO, USSR, 888-953-2665. Now, Paul, just a couple of other questions before we go to the phones. And one is, in the Soviet, here in the U.S., we have people and so forth who claim to have UFO fragments, pieces of crashed UFO craft that are reportedly hidden at certain air bases here in the U.S., physical evidence, that kind of thing. What has happened to that, to the equivalent of that in Russia, in the Soviet Union?
2: Well, based on the report of Plaksin, who is one of their top researchers in the secret program, Sietka program, that they never had any fragments. They wanted to, but they could not. Based on some other information we have, there are people who have artifacts from the sites of the alleged landings and maybe crashes. Some scientists, some researchers. I personally believe, and I put that information in my book, is that the Soviets had recovered something in their archaeological expeditions. They found things they never knew they would find, and they had studied them back in 1940s in at least two different places.
0: You mean things they dug up, things in the ice, things in the ground?
2: You got it. In Ukraine, and also in Karelia, an area not far away from Finland, they found things that are of ancient origin, things that are ancient rocket ships, if we believe what is being reported. And there is some confirmation on the objects they found. For example, a microchip that was an object which could not be explained, presented to the Soviet academicians, top scientists in 1950s, they couldn't know what it is. Today we know it's microchip. It might have come from the space rocket or whatever it was that was uncovered in Ukraine in 1948 and cut to several pieces and taken to a destination unknown.
0: 1948, what an interesting year. And you're claiming they found a spacecraft, cut it up, and transported it.
2: Yeah, I don't claim it. I report what I know. But believe me, it's quite interesting. And again, it's interesting that there's ancient Indian books written in Sanskrit and designs and other things found aboard You know, it kind of leads you back to the Vimana aircraft and Mahabharata and a few other things.
0: It sure does. And boreholes. What are boreholes?
2: Things that are very hard to explain. Boreholes that appear in the wilderness, out of nowhere. But they are reported to be in such places after a UFO sighting or an alleged landing in the tundra, in the mountains, where there is no equipment to make such boreholes.
0: So you're telling me they have found very deep holes,
2: mm-hmm,
0: where they think something has entered the earth?
2: Possibly to take soil samples.
0: Uh-huh.
2: That's what it is. And we have a military specialist who had dedicated his life to such research. And there is a small chapter about it, too.
0: Of all the things that you researched for your book, what was the most amazing?
2: The most amazing is the amount of information collected in the Soviet Union. And maybe mishandled, maybe not, but there are many, many sightings, very interesting sightings. And let's understand one thing. The Soviet Union was a totalitarian state, cut off from the rest of the world.
0: Uh-huh.
2: Russian people were innocent. Virgins when they came to UFO tabloids. They didn't know what it was. So when they reported something in the sky or over their nuclear silo, they would not say, oh, this is something that was reported in 47 by the Americans. No. They didn't, but they knew it was something that could not be explained.
0: What is, in the research, what is so specific about Russian ufology that doesn't have anything analogous?
2: Right.
0: No analogy here in the U.S. In other words, it went in a completely different direction.
2: I would say the predominance of gigantic forms, especially gigantic shapes of UFOs, such as cigar-shaped objects, and huge disks, 200-300 meters in diameter, that appear over very interesting and very remote places. And unlike the United States, Russia is a much larger country, and I got to tell you, it has not been explored completely. There are faraway corners where nobody knows what's going on. But the reports come from those areas of UFOs.
0: All right, here we go. First time caller line, you're on the air with Paul Stonehill. Good morning.
3: Good morning. My name is Jim, calling from KFYI, Phoenix, Arizona.
0: Yes, sir.
3: I was wondering if your guest may have ever heard of hypersonic pulse. Supposedly when the Soviet Union bowed down and backed out of the arms race, everybody was saying it was because they couldn't keep up with the United States due to the money factor.
0: That's
3: and
0: right.
3: And the FBI. I come from a long line of military family, and naturally, when they all get together, the conversation always goes to the military.
0: Yes.
3: I remember listening one time, and this a retired colonel, uncle of mine, was saying that he just brought up that, he said, sound waves are an unbelievably powerful weapon if it can be used right. And he wouldn't elaborate a whole heck of a lot on it, but he actually sent an article that was written back in 1978 or 79, I believe, that the military had been testing this since the late 50s and early 60s. And it said that the article said that the technology that they were using was actually brought up or discovered through extraterrestrial or something like that.
0: All right. Well, let's hold it at that sort of basic question that you began with. Rather than having essentially gone broke, was there some technology that the Soviets saw the United States begin to possess that scared them so badly or affected them so much that they just threw up their arms and said, we give up?
2: I don't think so. I think they were exhausted in the race, that's true, but not because of the technology, because the economy was not functioning. Socialism doesn't work. That's the bottom line. As to answer your question directly, I have reports, not reports, books from 1930s, where the Soviets were describing their wish to have supersonic weapons or ultrasound weapons, but a wish is not a result. You know, nobody knows what secret experiments they had conducted and still do with this. I'm sure the Russian Navy is very much interested in anything like that.
0: All right. I honor your answer and agree with your answer all the way. Wildcard Line, you're on the air with Paul Stonehill. Hi.
4: Hi, Art. You're still the master, Art. And, Paul, good morning. My question to you is twofold. Number one, I had read during the Soviet era, unofficially, that a fleet of Soviet bombers struck at a target in which there was very heavy UFO activity. And I wonder if over the years you had ever heard or read or unofficially caught any glimpse of that type of story. And secondly, I saw a picture a number of years ago. I don't know if it was fraudulent or not, but it was a picture of a disc-shaped, large, very large disc-shaped object. And it was at a remote base with, at night, and the picture showed the Soviet symbol on the side of it. And I wonder if you had ever seen or heard of anything like that. And I appreciate your answer.
2: Thank you. Number one, Soviet Air Force had a number of incidents where they encountered UFOs and were foolish enough to attack them. After they've lost a few good aircraft, the command came down, do not fire on UFOs. Never do that.
0: Huh.
2: In Central Asia, along the Chinese border, we can go into dates. It's in the book, but if you want more, I can tell you now. As for the second part of your question, no, I've never heard about it.
0: But there is a history of the Soviets having shot at UFOs with apparently a poor result.
2: Poor result. 1953, 1960s, some cases are so mysterious that nothing has been reported. We do know more about the case of, I believe it was 1980, during the Afghan, 1981, during the war of Saddam Hussein and the Persians fighting each other. And the Soviets in Afghanistan, somebody got nervous when he saw a huge disc over his military unit, which was doing a secret test. So he said to hell with the instructions, I'm going to shoot at it.
0: You're right.
2: He did, and he suffered.
0: In what way?
2: Well, they lost, I believe, at that time they lost one or two aircraft, and he was demoted.
0: I see.
2: But lives did get lost. There came a point. Is that when the Soviet high command said no more, no, we don't want to touch them, and the Soviet top brass came out openly in 1990, during the perestroika time, they came out openly and said yes, there are huge objects that fly over Moscow, 200 meters in diameter. We send our aircraft after them, but we warn them don't do anything.
0: I wonder, Paul, how they would delineate or decide between a UFO and an American spy mechanism of some sort.
2: I think they knew a lot about the Americans and vice versa.
0: Huh.
2: Let's not be naive. And not only Americans, the Chinese too. The Chinese are very much interested and have been in what's going on the Soviet border next to them, especially when they see UFOs over their land and UFOs over Russia next door. And Mongolia, we have an excellent report, I believe 1953. That's an interesting year, by the way. I believe 1951 or 1953, I can't recall now. It's in the book about a Soviet doctor who reported seeing a UFO landing, a huge disc, and strange beings that came from it. And the doctor was very scrupulous, very diligent. She wrote down what she saw. I like reports like that.
0: I like reports like that myself. East of the Rockies, you're on the air with Paul Stonehill. Good morning. Hello?
5: Hello, Art.
0: Yes.
5: Hello, Art and Paul. Yes, I'm calling from Delaware, Ohio.
0: Okay.
5: Listening to you from 610 WTBN in Columbus.
0: Yes, sir.
5: I was in the military, and of course I'm no longer in it now, but just before I was commissioned as a commissioned officer in the United States Army, we had our ROTC outing in West Virginia, and we looked up in the skies about 2 a.m. in the morning. We saw an oval-shaped object glowing in the evening sky, and the ranking officer, major, told us do not say anything about it, which gave us the thought that, well, there is a possibility of UFOs. Second thing, in relation to that, there's an area between Plain City, Ohio, and Delaware, and Dublin, Ohio, which in the summertime, there are discs being flown up above. You can tell by the lights. They are disc-shaped and with helicopters hovering in the immediate vicinity. I was wondering if the our government or and also the Russian government has some type of agreement with the occupants of who were or used to occupy those crafts, showing training us how to use them. Is there a possibility?
0: I think that's a very good question. We have our own reports in this country, indeed, of helicopters and the military being involved very quickly in sighting of craft and then even flying with them at times. Paul?
2: Yes, I believe so. I don't know if there is an agreement. I would be surprised if there wasn't some kind of a joint agreement on how to handle the UFOs. But I got to tell you that we listen our report, Soviet attempts to actually communicate with some of the objects and the ways they did it. And actually, there was a response. A very interesting report.
0: Do you know, can you tell me about that response? And what?
2: They would indicate, they didn't go into all the details, but they would try to signal to UFOs, and the UFOs would contract and enlarge in response to that signal. That's very interesting. I wish I had more information. I have maybe one or two paragraphs about it. Please understand, a lot of this is so secret that doesn't leak out. But I think we have enough in the book about the military and the chapter about Soviet military and Soviet naval encounters to make people very much interested and to start thinking and to compare cases with other countries.
0: Well, that's important. West of the Rockies, you're on the air with Paul Stonehill. Good morning. Hello?
6: Hello, is this West of the Rockies?
0: It is.
6: Sorry, you had a beep right then.
0: Uh-huh.
6: This is Celinda, and I'm in Southern California. Good morning, Art and Paul.
2: Good morning.
0: Morning.
6: I just wanted to tell you a story. I believe we've had the mind in training weapons for some time. My mother, some years ago during the first Iraqi war, Desert Storm, was incapacitated. She couldn't walk well, and she spent 24/7 in front of the television set. And CNN at that time was broadcasting that war live in real time.
0: That's right.
6: And she saw a group of jeeps, a rather small contingent of jeeps. She estimated about 100 people altogether, including the troops. And they were out in the middle of the desert heading for some spot and apparently realized that dead ahead of them was a large army of enemy troops. And they got on the radio, and they radioed back to their base for help. And just a few minutes later, these huge Huey-type helicopters flew right over. I mean, they filmed it. They flew right over, headed over the hills where these troops were waiting for them. And within, she said it was about 10 to 15 minutes, all these troops came up over the hills with their arms raised in the air, and she said there were several thousand, and surrendered to about 100 people.
0: Yeah, I'm with you. There were some things
6: she
0: like
6: that
0: that occurred during Desert Storm that were almost just too much to believe about some of the surrenders. You know, you're just so right about that, ma'am. Paul?
2: I don't know if I can help much in this situation. Like I said, experiments were done. Soldiers died as a result. But at the same time, they were able to change minds of soldiers who went back cheerfully to the fields of Afghanistan to fight.
6: Dart?
0: Yes.
6: May I ask one other, just a question, a quick one?
0: Yeah.
6: Okay. I'm just real interested, since Russia has done the experimenting with the weather, if you or other Russian people that you know of have been experiencing what we are experiencing here and in Brazil and in Mexico and countries that I've been in, Canada as well, with all the lines in the sky and all of that, when they were doing their experiments, did they have that in their sky like we're having in ours?
2: Chemtrails and stuff?
6: Yes.
2: I think so. I believe so. But there is not enough information to make a precise conclusion, because those are one of the most secret experiments. Sometimes they affected areas around and coincided with UFO reports. So we kind of think, we think that UFOs came to the area of the testing to study what's going on. It's very dangerous. We're messing with the atmosphere. One wrong step and that's it.
0: Yes, very dangerous indeed. Hold it right there, Paul. We'll be right back. I'm Art Bell, and this, of course, is Coast to Coast AM. Good morning.

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1: You absolutely are getting a perspective and sort of a story on what's happened over the years in the Soviet Union when it was all blacked out, what's happening now in the former Soviet Union, from somebody who really knows. Paul Stonehill. I'm Art Bell. We'll be right back. Once again, here's Paul Stonehill, and Paul, I have a question for you. We had our program to put men on the moon. The Russians had a program to put men on the moon. What happened to the Russian program, to the Soviet program, to put men on the moon? A little mystery there.
2: Well, they, I know that they had developed the rockets to do it, and quite a lot of the good equipment to do it, but apparently Brezhnev was against it at the end, officially, and that the you know, the money was not in it, and a number of Soviet space engineers were quite upset, and people in the space race. But that's the latest program. Apparently Stalin was very much interested in sending Russians to the moon. You know, from different reports, from different quiet information sources, you know, you can find out that something was going on, that Stalin had a special program, and the site of that program was actually where today's Chernobyl is. It was called Kiev 17.
1: Really?
2: Yes. And just before the German Nazis entered into the area in 1941, it was taken away in pieces. Loaded on, you know, trains and taken, I think, to the Ural Mountains. Nobody knows for sure.
1: The Ural Mountains.
2: But Stalin was very much interested in this, and he had his own Ministry of Aviation Research under his control, as, you know, contrary to the other one that existed, whose leaders were sent to the Gulag.
1: Why are Stalin's papers so secret still?
2: Because they contained, according to the Soviet state secrets, I can only surmise that they have reports of programs that we can't even imagine, or results from such programs. Plus, you have the legacy. You know, history is very much important in Russia, like everywhere else, but maybe especially so in Russia. And Stalin is a very, very delicate personality to deal with. Half of the country wants him back. Maybe a third of the country hates him, and another third doesn't care.
1: Well, I would like to believe that you're now in a country where that kind of thing doesn't occur. But for 50 years after the assassination of President Kennedy, nobody sees any of that stuff. 50 years, at least they put a number on it. We don't know when we'll ever get to see Stalin stuff. First-time caller line, you're on the air with Paul Stonehill. Hello. Hello? Yes?
3: Yes, I have a very serious question for Paul about the Mayan War, a different aspect.
1: About, I'm sorry, are you on some kind of talking, what kind of phone are you on?
3: On a cell phone.
1: A cell phone, okay. Well, get good and close to it and ask your question.
3: Okay, I just wanted to make comment first, and if you want to know where it disappeared, maybe we should look at the Clinton Library in Arkansas. You know, I mean, because his Russian connections, and considering that China walked away with so many of our secrets and everybody was busy with Lewinsky. But with the Mayan Wars, Paul, I read a book over 20 years ago, and it was titled Mayan War. And it talked about psychic experience and how children were taught from kindergarten on in Russia how to develop their psychic ability to the point of using that against America because we were so full of skeptics. We couldn't even discuss this.
1: Well, that is true. We didn't even talk about it, although we did have our own secret programs. Paul, is that true to that degree?
2: Not the kids. No, they wouldn't use the children, but they had quite a lot of their own military researchers that they could use, and did to an extent. And I think the 1959 Nautilus story. Some people believe this was an invention of the Soviet intelligence to fool Khrushchev into letting them expand their own programs.
1: Mm-hmm. In this country, Paul, we were treated just a very few years ago to an admission by the CIA that they had sponsored, an entire unit for 20 years, people able to look for objects and things at great distances and describe them. Was there a similar program in the Soviet Union? No doubt there would be.
2: No doubt. But let's understand one thing. Because of the stupidity of communism, they were afraid to admit paranormal phenomena for the most part. And people, those who had talents, kept them to themselves. At the same time, they had brilliant military commanders, like everywhere else, who wanted to use any weapons available at their disposal against the enemy.
1: Yes.
2: And they were doing their best to sponsor such programs, but time after time, Soviet institutions were disseminated, basically destroyed. In a literal form, those who wanted to study telepathy and hypnotic phenomena and so forth suffered. So you had deep secret research, and at the same time you had people who were afraid to even wander into the direction of the paranormal because of communist ideology.
1: Okay. Wildcard Line, you're on the air with Paul Stonehill. Good morning.
4: Hello.
1: Hello.
4: Oh, good morning, Art. Two great shows this weekend. Thank you. And
1: thank you.
4: Mr. Paul, thank you for sharing your information. And to get back to the space race and to the moon. Did any of this information that you ran across have any connection to the assassination with President Kennedy at all?
1: Oh, all right. Why not? Did you run across anything that came on to that subject, the assassination of President Kennedy?
2: Actually, no. Actually, not. It was very people sympathized with him, and people read up as much as possible, but nothing secret was published in the Soviet Union, as far as I remember.
1: Okay. East of the Rockies, you're on the air with Paul Stonehill.
5: East of the Rockies?
1: Yep.
5: Oh, this is George.
1: Yes, George.
5: Roar, Indiana. I am very honored to be on talking to you and Mr. Stonehill.
2: Thank you.
5: Well, Mr. Stonehill, Nikola Tesla was doing some experiments, I think around that time. Mm-hmm. And I'm wondering if that, now, also, I think possibly a small antimatter meteor could have come down there. What are your views on that?
2: My views is that I list his research in the Tunguska chapter and what he was doing. So I'm not against it, but I want people to make up their own mind.
1: Caller, I think you and I may have read the same book. There are those who speculate that it could have been a small bit of antimatter just because of the nature of the explosion, the radiation observed, the defects in biological entities observed, the magnetic anomalies, it just doesn't add up to be what they originally said it was. You agree with that, Paul?
2: Absolutely.
1: Certainly.
2: It was no comet. I don't know for sure what it was, but it was no comet, nothing like that. It could have been Tesla's experiments. Nobody says no. He was doing it in 1908, and there are reports that he wanted to show his abilities, but he wanted to do it over a remote area, as Siberia was.
1: Well, he picked one, if that was it, and it was very impressive, though he did not claim it, did he?
2: Not as far as I know. There were some hints. But I don't think he outright claimed it. People would do it in his name.
1: West of the Rockies, you're on the air with Paul Stonehill. Good morning.
6: Hi.
1: Hi.
6: I'm calling from Richard C. Hoagland Country, Albuquerque, New Mexico.
1: Welcome.
5: All right.
6: Hi. Paul Stonehill, it's a pleasure to speak with you. And Art, I'm so happy you're back on the air.
1: Thank
6: on
1: you.
6: On the weekends. I really am. Anyway, Mr. Stonehill, it sounds like you've done a tremendous amount of work, like a lifetime of work on this, on the UFOs. And you were talking a little bit about mind control. And that was the area that I wanted to ask a question about. And somebody else sort of asked a question. But because a friend of mine who had a lot of equipment, he was a biologist and a psychologist, and he did 10% of his work in pain control. He had, like in the early 90s, alpha wave chambers, all kinds of much more sophisticated equipment than most people.
1: Okay, and your question for Paul
6: is? He went to Russia. He was writing a book. He was collaborating with a Russian scientist, and it had to do with mind control over pain.
1: Uh-huh.
6: And he was very happy, and within 1 month of coming home, he went in the woods and shot himself. And it's sort of, I was wondering, could it be because the attitude in Russia was against his work?
1: Well, first of all, it's very difficult to comment on any single given case and an outcome like that particularly. However, I can understand that somebody involved in control of the mind for pain might run into or be interested in the experiments of others who had done various forms of mind control as a natural course of their own investigation. Right, Paul?
2: Absolutely. Absolutely. They had used, the Soviets had used medical institutes to run the secret side of the mind control program. Perhaps you could get Fate magazine to allow you to put my 1994 article on your site. I know that it was being used by a U.S. Military college, Naval College, as a reference material. I'm very proud. It's not the best, it's a good research work, and now I would have added much more. But I think even what you will see there will be enough to fascinate a lot of people and maybe answer some questions.
1: Perhaps so. First time caller line, you're on the air with Paul Stonehill.
7: Hello.
1: Hello.
7: Hi, this is, my name is Brett. I'm from Kennewick, Washington.
1: Okay.
7: This question is for both of you. I was wondering, with the retrieval of UFOs and everything, do you think that there was an influence on our technology? Because it sure did seem to explode after the 50s.
1: An absolutely fair question. In other words, has alien technology been injected into our society in view of the way it's gone since about 1950, as he points out, or even earlier? It's been an explosion of knowledge. Maybe it's all our own, or is there an influence from elsewhere, Paul?
2: I believe on the information presented in the book that you could draw that conclusion, and some do. There is a military engineers specialist by the name of Smirnov who actually mentions Soviets using such technology for the enhancement of their rockets and engines. How to, I don't know, but he goes into great detail. Generally, I think it's quite possible. I don't think we know what transistors are even today. And a few other scientific innovations.
1: Well, here we had a man named Colonel Corso. I'm sure you're familiar with that name.
2: Yes.
1: And he came on my program in a series of programs, Paul, and told me a very convincing story about how he was given access to extraterrestrial items that were then back engineers as much as possible. And when a use was seen in private industry for them, that knowledge was passed from Colonel Corso to an individual in private industry, things that resulted in many of the modern amazing things that we have now. I don't know if that's true, but he told a very, very convincing story.
2: And I told you today about a microchip that the Soviet scientists had
1: yes.
2: looked at in 1950s.
1: Yes. Yes, so it may have gone on all over the world for all we know. West of the Rockies, you're on the air with Paul Stonehill. Hello.
8: Yes, I would like to, this is Dave, Hippie Dave over in Madera, California. And
1: yes.
8: I'd like to ask the guest if he's ever heard of the Silva mind control.
1: Silva mind control.
8: I have a question for Art. Art, when did you move from Las Vegas into your new studio?
1: Oh, over a decade ago, sir.
8: That's when I started listening to your geo go up and down that hill.
1: Uh-huh. All right. Paul?
2: No.
1: No, he's never... Okay, that's the answer. First time caller line, you're on the air with Paul Stonehill.
9: Hi. Listen, my name is Rocky. I'm a little afraid to talk to you. I'm worried I may be put in jail or an asylum or something, but I'm going to talk to you anyway. I know how they manipulate the weather and cause it to rain.
1: Who's they?
9: Well, people that put satellites up in the sky, whoever they are, the government or NASA, whoever they are. Basically, I thought of it at the time as a satellite that rotates. I was watching the news, and they said they had upper turbulence, and that was causing rain. So to be perfectly honest with you, I have an implant in me, and I'm a little worried about talking about all this, but it caused a hurricane because it was like a whip. It was the satellite rotated and caused turbulence in the upper atmosphere. And it caused a hurricane at the time. Remember Hurricane Andrew?
1: Mm-hmm.
9: It was just before then when it happened.
1: And so you think they're probably going to hear you talking to me about all this on the air and burst your implant?
9: No. Actually, those things could torture you via satellite because you're located with them wherever you are. And I got it put in the VA. I heard them saying they would put it in. Basically, they were taking off a mold at the time.
1: And, so you think our own government, our VA, did this to you?
9: Oh, I know they did.
1: All right. Well, I appreciate the call, sir. I'm willing to entertain the possibility of weather control or even, to some degree, mind control. But I don't know about mixing them and our own VA doing it. Wildcard Line, you're on the air with Paul Stonehill. Hello.
10: Yes. I have a question. Does he see a relationship between demonology and ufology?
1: That's a good question.
10: And also, if you could play the Siberian hole with the sounds of tortured souls.
1: Not this moment, sir, but I will ask your first question. So what do you think, Paul? I mean, all across America, in the kind of fields that we're talking about this morning, subjects we're talking about this morning, there are many who believe that these things that we see in our skies, these things that we find completely inexplicable, are not the work of man at all or extraterrestrials, but rather demons.
2: Well, they're free to believe whatever they want. You know, my research was mainly focused on what the Soviet scientists and military specialists thought about.
1: I understand.
2: So I don't want to even get into it. So, you know, you may want to get into the Third Reich and their research. I think they had a lot of demonology involved, but also very interesting results.
1: Yes, but certainly that's one of the possible answers to some of the apparitions, some of the things that are seen.
2: Sure.
1: It's got to be considered one of the possibilities, unless we actually have a little green guy that we can interview to know there's an alien life form here. Short of that, that's got to be one of the possibilities.
2: Art, an alien life form could also exist at the bottom of the oceans, as Mariana Trench, and a few other places, and I've written about it, again, based on Soviet reports, and maybe we can talk about it some other time, but believe me, there is more than an ET explanation for an alien life form.
1: All right, my friend, that's a place to end. You've been an excellent guest, Paul. Thank you so very much.
2: Thank you, and feel free to call me anytime.
1: You bet. Good luck with your book, Paul Stonehill. Ladies and gentlemen, I'm afraid that's it for this weekend. It's been a real winner. From the high desert, I'm Art Bell. We'll be here, of course, next weekend. Till then, good night, all.

0: 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I am Art Bell. 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
3: Into the light. That's where I want to go. 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That's one thing that scares me about what you're about to hear. Actually, there are several things that scare me about what you're about to hear. Brendan Cook and Barbara Macbeth are both members of the Ghost Investigators Society, the GIS. 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They're just doing this dedicated to the investigation of ghosts. Not only do they conduct investigations, but they instruct, assist, and educate anyone who believes they may be experiencing ghostly phenomena or those who are just simply curious. In an effort to educate the public about ghosts, the GIS hopes the EVPs, electronic voice phenomena, presented will help demonstrate that the consciousness does not survive. Consciousness does survive after the body dies, and that these voices may help us.
2: Start at 1-775-727-1222. 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
3: Into the light. That's where I want to go. Not hanging around the cemetery. That's one thing that scares me about what you're about to hear. Actually, there are several things that scare me about what you're about to hear. Brendan Cook and Barbara Macbeth are both members of the Ghost Investigators Society, the GIS. The Ghost Investigators Society is a non-profit organization. That scares me. They're not making money. They're not writing books. They're just doing this.

0: Theater Society is a non-profit organization. That scares me. They're not making money. They're not writing books. They're just doing this dedicated to the investigation of ghosts. Not only do they conduct investigations, but they instruct, assist, and educate anyone who believes they may be experiencing ghostly phenomena or those who are just simply curious. In an effort to educate the public about ghosts, the GIS hopes the EVPs, electronic voice phenomena, presented will help demonstrate that the consciousness does not survive. Consciousness does survive after the body dies, and that these voices may help us give a different perspective about life, death, and ghosts. So that's what we're up to tonight, and I should advise you up front, this is kind of scary stuff. If you're trucking across the country in an 18-wheeler and it's dark out there and you're by yourself, you may not want to do this. I don't know. I say this from having done several shows with them in the past. Now, let me preface just very briefly what they do so that you understand how weird what you're about to hear is. They go to these places, cemeteries, hospitals, prisons, and sometimes just regular areas, but in general, they go to areas that are very likely going to be haunted. And with them, they take very high-quality cassette tape players. And into those players, they put only brand-new tapes, tapes that have never had anything electromagnetically imprinted upon them, have never been recorded straight out of the wrapper. These new tapes go into the machines. And unfortunately, they get results. I say, well, maybe it's fortunate. You know, maybe it does mean that consciousness continues. It's just the manner in which it apparently continues in some cases that always has me bugged. Anyway, we're off to the races shortly. All right, up north now from where I am, I think, in Utah, to Brendan Cook and Barbara McBeth. You're in Utah, right?
1: Yes, that's correct.
0: Where are you in Utah?
2: Well, we're in Ogden. It's actually probably 15, 20 minutes outside of Salt Lake City.
0: Okay. Maybe it's worth asking you again how, back in the very beginning, you all became involved in taping ghosts?
2: Well, all of us have been interested in it all our lives. It's something that we've all been fascinated in. And me personally, it's been since I was a child, reading books on ghosts and seeing the picture of the Brown Lady of Wrangham Hall really just it got imprinted on my mind. And I knew when I got older that was something that I really wanted to pursue.
0: But electronic voice phenomena is not just something, you know, when I was a kid, I wanted to be a trash collector. I thought, you know, there is nothing cooler than riding on the back of one of those giant trucks. That's what I thought. I was maybe 4 or 5, you know. I thought, that's for me. I want to ride on a truck. Yeah, so it's not like you get to be 4 or 5 years old and you say, hey, you know, I'm going into the electronic voice phenomena. Yeah, somewhere along the line, this is something so specific that there has to be something that ignites the light.
2: You know, to be honest, I really was quite a skeptic when I first heard about it.
0: Were you?
2: In fact, I almost didn't believe it. I thought it was quite insane to be going into a cemetery in the middle of the night trying to record mysterious voices, and somehow they would magically appear on your tape and interact with you.
0: Do you now completely reject that?
2: Oh, absolutely.
0: In fact, it's insane?
2: I mean, with the amount of voices that the GIS has recorded, uh-huh. I mean, I don't see how I could not believe it.
0: How about you, Barbara?
1: Well, I had read about Radhave many years ago, and so I thought I would try it. I had a very cheap recorder at the beginning.
0: Did you know Brendan then?
1: No, I didn't.
0: Okay.
1: And the quality of the voices that I did record left a lot to be desired, but I did get voices, and so I just, after a while, I invested in a better quality recorder.
0: Always using brand new tapes, though?
1: Yes.
0: Mm-hmm. One of the things that bothers me, and I

0: a lot of the audience. The audience will frequently dismiss guests when they hear they're selling a book, or they're selling tapes, or they're selling, I don't know, whatever, you know. They will use that if they don't like the subject or it scares them. They will use that to dismiss it mentally. You know, it's an easy thing to do. Ah, they're out there, hucksters, selling this, selling that, you know, whatever. You guys aren't selling anything, and I think that bothers people.
1: Well, one thing that we have discussed amongst ourselves. We've had a lot of requests since we've had our pictures up on our website of our shirts that we wear. We've had so many requests to sell our shirts, and we've really debated about even doing that, even with people requesting, because we do not want to give the impression, like, there are so many groups out there that it seems like they're out there just for the money.
0: Mm-hmm.
1: I do not want, and I know the rest of the members of GIS do not want us to look like that's what we're doing this for.
0: Well, I can tell you this. It makes it much harder to dismiss when you hear you have nothing to sell. Much, much, much harder to dismiss.
1: Our whole purpose is to educate the public about ghosts and the afterlife. And with the voices, I think that it shows that our consciousness continues.
0: Oh, I do too. But do you think that people really want to know this?
2: I think there's quite a majority of people, I believe, really do want to know this. Whether they want to believe us personally or not, I'm not sure. But I do believe that quite a majority of people do want to know if there is something on the other side.
0: Well, I have become slowly but surely, through a series of very serious interviews, convinced there is something on the other side.
1: See, I think that you've changed a lot in your attitude since our first.
0: I probably have, and I've done some interviews that are just impossible to reject. I know things. For example, I was saying Monday we're going to have a forensic person on, and she is a doctor who, you know, does things that we all probably don't want to know about and certainly don't want to watch, you know, with bodies.
1: Mm-hmm.
0: And she has some stories that will rattle us. And I had a lady on who lost all her blood, you know, no brain activity for an hour. She was dead, but things happened. And then there's you folks and a million others that I've had. And, of course, after listening to all of this, your opinion has to slowly slide in the direction of irrefutable proof. However, what's bothering me is where you mostly get these tapes. You go to graveyards, a lot of graveyards. You got to admit that's true, right?
1: Right. And, you know, and not every graveyard, though, will yield voices. We go to...
0: Well, I know you always say that, but the majority of the EVPs that you brought on this program have come from where?
1: Well, a big majority of them have come from...
0: Graveyards.
1: Certain cemeteries that we go to.
0: All right. Well, I don't think anybody wants to think that they're going to hang around their old rotting body once they're gone. You know, there's got to be something better than that waiting around. So it worries me that you find so many in cemeteries. Now, the two of you must have thought a lot about this, haven't you?
2: Oh, yeah.
1: Yes, we have. And I can't explain why there would be, especially like in this one that we go to that has always yielded up some of our best voices, why there would be
0: so many
1: in this. And the cemetery isn't a very large cemetery. It's a old pioneer cemetery.
0: And you have also told me that a majority, that you get too many children.
1: We get a lot of children. I've been really surprised at the amount of children.
0: Do you get more children by percentage than you include in the material that you send for a given show?
2: Probably.
1: Yes,
0: uh-huh.
1: I'd say so.
0: Uh-huh. Well, what do you think that says about the nature of death? In other words, if you die, are you a child forevermore or until a reincarnation, if that is what is to be? Or are you eternally a child?
1: I've thought about this myself a lot, and I know that there have been reports of, say, like one particular person that has been seen after they have died in different stages of their life. And one in particular that I'm thinking of, that he was witnessed as he looked as a child. He was witnessed by other people in middle age, and he was witnessed as an old man.
0: Oh, that's very interesting.
1: So I don't know if the reason that we're getting so many children's voices is because people in their thoughts and their consciousness, that was a happy time period for them, and that's what they are thinking about, or if there are a lot of little children's spirits out there. I think I mentioned before that one possibility is because it's so hard for people to let go when they lose a child, and it keeps that child bound.
0: Bound to earth. All right, let's do it. What you are about to hear is kind of scary to consider whether you want to really listen to this. The first cut we have here, where did you record this?
1: We recorded this at a private residence. We were just in the process of leaving, and we will always tell any ghosts that are there, we, you know, thank them for being with us and for talking with us. And
0: well, what brought you to the private residence? I mean, why?
1: They were having ghost activity there.
0: Ha, ha, ha, ha. Okay.
1: And we were leaving, and you will hear Jenny, in fact, GIS member Jenny recorded this voice as we were leaving, and you will hear her say, thank you. And it sounds like a child's voice that says bye-bye.
0: Really?
1: And
0: all right.
1: We never have children at a place when we're doing it. If they have children, we'll always ask them to have them over at their grandparents or someplace else, because children have a tendency to become afraid, because we do this in the dark, you know, most of the time.
0: Mm-hmm.
1: And we do not want children to become afraid, so we always ask them to have the children someplace else when we're there.
0: Makes sense to me, because I wouldn't be there myself. All right, here we go. Listen.
3: Thank you. Hi.
0: There it is. Now, I'm going to let you hear this again. It is really quite clear. It does. You can hear the thank you, and then you can quite clearly hear the bye-bye, and it does sound like a child's voice. Listen again.
3: Thank you.
0: That one's a little clear, guys. Sorry, guys and gals. That one's a little clear for my taste, and that does sound like a child.
2: And for the people that have listened to us on the show in the past, I think the voices tonight, they'll realize they actually come across a little clearer. We actually came across a new plugin for the software that we use, and it enables the voice to come out almost exactly as it appears on the tape.
0: Really?
2: So, I mean, I was really impressed by the quality of the voices when we first listened to it and previewed the CD.
0: Well, I'm impressed with that one for sure. That was a clear bye-bye, and that was a child, and that was in a private residence. And what kind of haunting had been going on there?
1: Well, there was the footsteps being heard upstairs when no one was up there, and doors closing, you know, by themselves, and things being moved.
0: Great. And how did they get on to you?
2: I believe they had seen us on a local newscast that aired in Utah, and they had just emailed, and, you know, we put them through the interview process that we do, and decided that it was something we wanted to look into, so we went down there. I can't remember if we went once or twice.
1: We did a follow-up. We usually do a preliminary and then a follow-up.
0: Do you frequently travel to long distances, that kind of thing?
1: Yes, we do what we can with, since we finance ourselves, we are limited in what we are able to do. if we could afford it, we'd be traveling around all the time. But since we don't charge anything, we're
0: right.
1: limited on what we're able to do.
0: Well, I'm going to give you advice, and that is I know the temptation is to probably sell T-shirts or certainly to sell tapes and that sort of thing. Maybe the day will come later when you can do that. But I would think while you're in the active part of your investigation, as you are now, that a great deal of your credibility rests, you know, on the fact that you're not doing that. You're not selling things. And
2: sure.
0: it confuses people to the point where they listen to you. And I guess maybe a lot of them don't like it because it's kind of nerve-wracking to hear this sort of thing.
2: And that's
0: but
2: really...
0: My advice would be don't do it.
2: You know, what you just said is really what we've tried to portray to people. We realize that the second you become in it for the money, you've lost a lot of your credibility.
0: You got it. Hold it, guys. We're at the bottom of the hour. We'll be right back.
4: Thank you. Bye-bye.
0: That's a definite bye-bye. And that's a definite child's voice saying it. There were no children anywhere around. Children. All right, we'll take a break here at the bottom of the hour. My guests are Brendan Cook and Barbara McBeth from the Ghost Investigators Society. What they do, especially in the middle of the night when it's dark, is slightly terrifying but irresistibly fascinating. From the high desert, I'm Art Bell.
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0: It certainly is. Brendan Cook, Barbara McBeth, the Ghost Investigators Society's on-air representatives are here tonight. And Larry in Huntingdon, West Virginia, wants to know what kind of equipment people can use to do this on their own. And I think that's a really good question. One will answer for you immediately following the break. So you might get a pencil and paper ready. We'll also give you contact information for the GIS.

0: Mr. Sam of Saxophone.
1: We'll be right back. Well, all right, I'm going to warn you right now that over the period of time that GIS has appeared on the show, literally hundreds of people have taken up the challenge, and they've listened to the kind of equipment used, and they've gone out and done this on their own, to the extent that people write to me and say, oh, my God, Art, I didn't think there was anything to this. I'm really skeptical. I went out and did it, and here's a sound file of something I got. I'm beginning to get all these sound files. Hundreds of people have tried this, most of them with success. So ask yourself whether you really, really want to try this with the information we're about to give you. All right, you two, what kind of equipment would you recommend somebody go buy if they want to try it?
2: All right. Well, first of all, tape recordings or tape recorders, we use the little micro cassette recorders just because it's a portable.
1: Right. Any specific type you prefer?
2: Well, we use the Iowa TPM 920s.
1: Say that again. The Iowa
2: TPM 920.
1: 920, all right.
2: And it turns out to give us the clearest recording. Always record in real time instead of quarter time. It'll give you a clearer voice.
1: Sure.
2: Always an external microphone. If nothing else, just to cut out the motor noise and the innards of the tape recorder itself.
1: Right. So always an external mic.
2: Correct.
1: The part of that I've never understood and don't understand now is why you need a mic at all.
2: Yeah, it's...
1: It's strange because you've said some of these are occasionally audible. Most of them are not audible, at least to the human ear. And so the presumption would be, sure, ghosts are electromagnetic in nature, and you could imagine a ghost imprinting upon an electromagnetic media like tape the way a tape head would. That's imaginable. But if it's the microphone picking it up, it has a specific frequency range, which begins, around 300 cycles and may go to, depending on the quality of the tape, 15, 20 kilohertz, somewhere up there. Same thing a human ear would hear, roughly, mostly. And so why would you need a mic?
2: Yeah, that really, it's a real mystery in EVP, period. And I've almost got two theories on it. One, like you said, it is imprinted on the tape, and that seems to be an extremely popular theory. And the other one is they use some sort of vibration, being that they don't have their own vocal cords. They use some sort of vibration in the air that's already in the atmosphere at the time, or they're using maybe an investigator's voice to imprint their voice on the tape.
1: Have you ever recorded one without a mic?
2: No, but I have heard that it's been done.
1: Uh-huh. All right, so we've given the people the type of machine they would use. Obviously, they would go to places that are reported to be haunted. Yes, graveyards or prisons or hospitals, and you always need to get permission to do it before you do it. I know you always do that, right?
3: Yes, and you don't have to do it at night. If people are leery about going out at nighttime, they don't have to do that at nighttime. The reason we do is because there's less noise. There's not so many people out and about.
1: Mm-hmm.
3: But we have gone into places at 4 o'clock in the afternoon.
1: And then one more thing. Once at a location, you try to provoke the
3: spirits.
1: We
3: invite them to come and speak with us and join in our conversation and talk with us.
1: And you always do this in a polite, respectful manner.
3: Yes.
2: You treat them just like a person. It may seem weird, especially the first couple of times doing it, but you treat them just as if they were just an unseen person. You talk with them, ask them their name.
1: All right.
3: Introduce ourselves.
1: Okay, we've got a lot of stuff to get through here, so let's try number two, which I see has question marks by it. What does that mean?
2: Well, this one had question marks by it, but over the last day, Barbara thinks she has heard what it's saying. First of all, it was recorded by GIS member Jenny, and it was in another cemetery. Actually, it was in the back part of the cemetery of the mausoleum that we go to quite frequently. And Barbara actually thinks it says Alma Berg here. And in this cemetery, we think we've seen a headstone with the last name Berg.
1: Oh. Oh, right. And this just comes out of nowhere, or is it followed?
2: It'll literally just come out of nowhere. You'll hear the wind blowing a little bit, and then this woman's voice will come in and say, Alma Berg here.
1: All right, let's try. That's really creepy, you guys. That's really creepy. I can hear the wind. One more time, folks. I can hear the wind, and then I think she's right. Now, you can say, well, it's being suggested. That is what we should hear, but they've listened to it many times. You can hear whatever you want to hear, but it sure does sound like Alma Berg here. Let's listen again. Freaky. I get immediately a lot of people who send me computer messages saying what they think it just said, but boy, that was pretty freaky. All right, next one, number three.
3: On this one, we were investigating a old hotel. They're quite fond of the ghosts that they have, and they've documented the ghost activity that's been reported. And we were on our first investigation at the hotel this night. We had rented a room, and they let us have access to the whole place, and we conducted an all-night investigation here. And you will hear Roger say he was talking to one of the other members, and you'll hear Roger say he tried to joke. And this voice comes in, and it sounds like it says, it's not a joke, it's red.
1: It's not a joke, it's red. All right, here we go. Well, I mean, that is what it sounds like it's saying. That's not, there's not quite as many highs in that audio. It's kind of a little mushy.
2: Mm-hmm. Yes.
1: But it does sound like it's saying that. Are all your members using the same equipment, or do you know, some of them take out other equipment?
2: As for tape recorders, everybody uses the same exact tape recorder, the same model tape recorder.
3: We didn't. We used to use different ones, but we have found that this one that we presently use picks up the quality as the best so far that we've tried.
1: Why do you believe that to be true? Any idea technically why?
2: I really don't know. Well, first of all, Iowa has always seemed to be good for us in the first place. The voices, I mean, just listening to the comparison between voices that we have received with the tape recorder we're currently using and the tape recorders we've used in the past, the last voice being a good example, the voices we receive now, I mean, just sound a lot clearer.
1: Right. More highs in those ghosty voices. All right, the next one.
2: All right, this next one was also recorded by GIS member Jenny, and it was in a mausoleum. And you'll hear Jenny say, will you please show yourself to us? Will you make a noise? And after you hear it, it's almost the exact opposite of things we played on your show before. It almost sounds like an old woman saying, will you stay here?
1: An old woman. All right, here we go.
0: Will you please show yourself to us? May we make a noise?
1: Will you stay here? Oh, God, that's clearly what it says. Moreover, a mausoleum, you can hear the echo in the mausoleum. Oh, man, listen to this.
0: Will you please show yourself to us?
1: You guys are out of your minds. Out of your minds. That's pretty scary stuff. Have you ever had, and I think I've asked this before, have you ever had a spirit follow you all home?
3: I believe we have, yes.
1: Huh. So one would have to consider that at least a possible risk of this kind of work.
3: Yes. And I kind of expect it to happen now and then. Which doesn't bother me.
1: It doesn't bother you?
3: No.
1: No?
3: Mm-hmm.
1: Are the two, you know, I don't even know if I've ever asked. You have different last names. Are you boyfriend, girlfriend? Do you live together? Do you live separately? Are you just friends?
3: I consider Brendan my son.
1: Your son. I see. All right.
3: I've adopted him and Jenny.
1: I see. All right. Just sort of wanted to check. I've never asked about that. And so
3: no,
1: I've
3: been happily married for 35 years, going on 36.
1: Then I'm sorry.
3: And it's not to Brendan. He hasn't been alive that long.
1: I see. All right. All right. Very good. So we've got pretty good demographics going here. All right. And our next one.
3: This one was also recorded on that same night at the hotel. One of the girls that was with us had gotten sleepy. We were back up in our room that we had gotten that night, and I says, you'll hear me say, take a little cat nap for a little while.
1: Right.
3: And this voice comes in and says, nap cat, and there's a whistle and a meow.
1: What? Really? All right, let's listen to this.
4: A little cat nap for a little while.
1: Whoa, that's pretty weird. How long do you, and in what way do you decide what is being said during these short receptions from the other side? Do you sit down as a committee? Is there a kind of a committee that decides, well, all right, here's what we believe is said, and we'll present this and see what the audience thinks?
3: No, we really, after an investigation, because it's usually pretty late at night, we'll all disperse to our homes, and we try to listen to it as soon as we can while everything is fresh in our minds. So you figure if you're on an investigation for 2 hours, you go home and listen to the tape for 2 hours.
1: Right.
3: And go through the whole thing again.
1: And people would ask, how frequently do you find something? For every 2 hours of taping that you put in, how frequently are you liable to find something?
2: Really, it changes all the time. There's nights that we might go to one place and pick up five really, really loud, clear voices, go back the next night and not pick up a single thing.
1: It's kind of like fishing.
2: Exactly.
1: Mm-hmm. Hmm. That's interesting. Is there anything at all that either one of you have learned to correlate with getting a lot of voices versus not even having a little tug on your line? In other words, the cycle of the moon or the kind of weather that's going on or the time of the month or, I don't know, whatever.
3: I personally think that we get some of our best ones when it's cold.
1: Really? So, not only then do you have to traipse down to a mausoleum or a cemetery or whatever, but you probably have to do it at night because it's quiet, if for no other reason. Plus, when it's cold, this just sounds more attractive by the minute.
3: You wear your long johns and really dress warm. And
1: another big request I'm getting is, how do people get hold of you? I presume they can send you email.
2: Yes, they can. They can send us email at gis@ghostpics.com.
1: GIS at ghost, GHOST,
2: PIX.
1: PIX.com.
2: And they can actually go to the website, email us directly from the website, or they can email each individual member of the GIS.
1: And on your website, you have countless examples of the kind of thing people are hearing tonight, correct?
2: We do. We have, I believe at the last count, I think we had somewhere along the lines of 130 EVPs.
1: Wow.
2: Over 100 photos, 20 videos. A few stories. The only problem is right now our server has actually been down, and it has a lot to do with being on your show.
1: I understand.
2: Yeah, so
1: I apologize. I don't know. I've never known what to do about that. I try to warn guests ahead of time. Are you prepared for what's going to happen? And they always, oh, yes, yes, yes. Oh, we have lots of bandwidth. We can do it. We can. Boom. blows up in the first 15 minutes.
2: So well, in our case today, it actually went off before we even came on the show.
1: Sorry. All right, next one.
2: All right, this next one, I think you'll like this one. It was recorded by GIS member Roger, Barbara's husband, and it was in the mausoleum, same mausoleum that we go to quite frequently.
1: Right.
2: And he had actually heard this voice a few months ago and never could really figure out what it was saying. And he just barely, right when we were getting ready for this to do this CD for you, said, I just figured it out. And he said, it says, our death gate.
1: Our death gate?
2: Exactly.
1: Our death gate?
2: And when we listened to it, I mean, it was just so clear that that's really what it was saying. And it sounds almost like it's from some B-horror movie.
1: All right, here we go, folks. Let's see what we've got. Oh, God. It does sound like our death gate. This was in the mausoleum, and again, you can hear the effect of being in a mausoleum late at night, in the cold, in the dark, and it sounds like our death gate.

0: gee, that just really gets one looking forward to the other side, listening to that, you know?
1: Roger had said to these ghosts that are there, he had said about our, to please excuse our lights, because we're flashing cameras, you know, the flash going off, and our infrared video cameras and our flashlights, and he had just mentioned he apologized about our lights and to please not let them bother them, that he hoped that our lights didn't bother them.
0: Mm-hmm.
1: And he had just made that statement when he recorded that voice. And it almost makes me wonder if it's referring, you know, how people, when they have the near-death experience and they mention going to the light.
0: Yes.
1: It almost makes me wonder if it's referring to the light as their death gate.
0: Maybe they're talking about the infamous tunnel.
1: Yes.
0: Death gate.
1: Mm-hmm.
0: Death gate. The trouble is, the presentation was a little eerie, folks. Our death gate. I mean, that is,
1: yes.
0: It doesn't exactly sound like, I mean, if it was paradise and beer and women and football on the other side, it would be our death gate, our death gate. But no, it didn't come across that way at all. It came across more as our death gate.
1: Yeah.
0: All right, well, listen, hold tight. We're at the top of the hour. There is so much more of this to come tonight. We'll speed it up a little bit. These things are, I don't know what to say. These people aren't making money at it. Don't want to make money at it. They're just doing it.

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1: Brendan Cook and Barbara Macbeth from the Ghost Investigators Society are with us tonight. And what you're going to hear, if it's the dead of night where you are, is pretty freaky. Be warned. Pretty scary stuff. We will continue with it in a moment. Stay right where you are.
2: Well, all right. Last week on, I think it was on Dreamland with Whitley Strieber, Linda Moulton Howe has reported on a story that's on her website at earthfiles.com with respect to Flight 93. Now, that, of course, was the flight in which one man reported to his wife that he was going to take the damn airplane down. He was going to take matters into his own hands and do what he had to do. He knew what was going on. You remember, he was on a cell phone. These are heroes, real American heroes. And it's being reported by reliable sources, and this is backed up by the information Linda has on her site, that this is an incredibly haunted site. In fact, there's actually a photograph on Linda's site I've just seen of the plume of smoke from the crash of Flight 93. Well, there's quite a story to go with it. You can read it at earthfiles.com. In the meantime, I have received countless fast blasts and emails saying, Art, you need to be aware of this, which I am, and you need to suggest to Barbara and Brendan that this would be a very, very interesting site to get to if they could in Pennsylvania. Have you all considered it?
3: No. Maybe years from now, but...
2: You think it's just too sensitive?
3: I don't think it would be in good taste. I'm sure that I wouldn't be surprised if there's haunting activity taking place there.
2: There certainly appears to be.
3: Or at the World Trade Center, just because of people getting killed unexpectedly,
2: right.
3: Unfinished business.
2: That's right.
3: I wouldn't be surprised at all about it, but I just don't, at this point in time, I myself, the ethics about it, I wouldn't feel good about.
2: Well, maybe there are some people in that part of Pennsylvania that will take up the challenge and send us some EVPs from that area, but I respect what you said. All right, now on to our next one, short and sweet, it looks like.
3: You'll hear me ask, is anyone here? And this voice is quite low. In fact, people that are just starting trying this themselves, we always use headphones when we're listening to our tapes because voices can be very, very low sometimes where you can hardly hear them. And this one is quite low, but it answers and says no.
2: And says no. All right, here we go.
4: Anyone here?
2: All right. Yes, I can clearly hear a no there.
3: We've been told, you know, there's been times when I'll say, "Will you talk to us?" And there will be no.
2: Well, now there is an interesting question of itself. How many times, percentage-wise, do these entities appear to wish to talk to you versus those times when they've expressed specifically a wish not to talk to you?
3: Most of the time, they seem anxious to talk to us, but at other times, and it's just like when you come across people that just don't want to be bothered in life, and I think it goes with that person's personality. They don't want to be bothered. They don't want to talk with you.
2: Yeah, I know a lot of people like that, actually. All right, on to the next one.
5: All right. This one I think you're going to like
4: just for the fact that it's a form of contemporary information, actually. It was recorded in a mausoleum, and it was recorded by GIS member Jenny. And in it, you'll hear some of the investigators talking in the background. It's so far in the background, you can't even make out what's being said. And this woman will come in and say, "Plastic eyes." And then after you play it, we'll explain exactly why this relates to some form of contemporary information.
2: Plastic eyes. All right, here we go. Plastic eyes. I can hear the plastic eyes, all right. What do you think that means?
3: Well, it's very interesting. I called a mortuary yesterday because this bothered me. And I talked to a gentleman that works on bodies at the mortuary.
2: Yes.
3: And I asked him if they use plastic eyes when they're preparing a body.
2: Yes.
3: And I had never even thought of this. And he says, as a matter of fact, they do. And I don't know if it's just that mortuary or if this is a standard procedure for mortuaries.
2: Oh, you're kidding.
3: But he said when a person dies, the eyes fall back into the head. And so they have these plastic eyes that help shape the eyelid. They put it under the eyelid to get
2: that.
3: The roundness of sleeping, like if the person is asleep. And it also helps keep the eyes closed.
2: Oh, God. That's too much. All right, I want to listen again now. Oh, see, again, you know, I don't like that. Actually, I don't like that because that implies a continuing connection with the physical body and a complaint about, oh, my God, plastic eyes.
3: Yes, now, see, I feel like this spirit was bothered by this fact.
2: Well, I don't blame it. Not for a second. It would bother me. It bothers me. I'm burning. Baby, burn me, burn me, burn me. All right, onward and upward, I guess.
3: Well, we were, me and Roger and another GIS member, Barry, we were leaving in Barry's car. We were in the car and we were leaving from an investigation. And I have never done this before. I accidentally left my tape recorder running and I had put it in my bag. And I recorded, while this tape recorder was in my camera bag, two voices that say, "See ya, see ya." And you'll hear Barry say right after that, he says, "No hitchhikers, everybody out." And then I will say, "If anyone's in the car, please get out. You're not welcome to come with us."
2: So at that point, you believe somebody was with you?
3: I believe they were in the car with us.
2: Oh, great. Here we go.
5: "Everybody out. Anyone's in the car, get out. You're not welcome to come with us."

0: The sound quality is a little bad because it was in my bag.
1: I heard it. I heard it just fine. So something was in that car with you. So obviously, a fair amount of the time, some sort of attachment does occur, and you have to sort of cast it out.
0: We just tell them that they're not welcome to come with us, even though on occasion we have had something follow us home anyway.
1: And that never gives you pause for concern?
0: No, but it does some of the other members. I can understand why, but it doesn't bother me.
1: It doesn't, because nothing bad has ever happened to you, right?
0: I don't consider it bad, no.
1: Or maybe let me try that a different way. Has anything bad ever happened to you?
0: No,
1: that's an awful long pause.
0: Well, I'm trying to think back if I would consider. The only bad thing, negative thing that I experienced was an odor that rushed at me one time, but I was unprepared for it, but that's about the worst thing.
1: Okay, and what about you, Brendan?
2: Thinking back, really nothing bad. Anything physical would have, I mean, I'm just pontificating on the behalf of the ghost here, but it would almost seem like it was just to get your attention. I mean, there was one time I mentioned this on your show before that I had been slapped, but I mean, it didn't hurt. I think it was more just to get my attention and make me realize something was there.
1: Well, that would get my attention, all right. Okay, onward. What have we got coming up here?
2: All right. This one was, we were conducting an investigation in it's a very old school. I think it's close to 100 years old now.
1: Uh-huh.
2: And this was recorded by GIS member Roger, and what had happened is GIS member Jenny had just dropped her tape recorder. She'd pulled it out of her bag and it had just fallen onto the floor. And you'll hear this, it's almost kind of a whisper, but it's an extremely loud whisper that says she ought to break it now.
1: She ought to break it now. All right, let's see what we've got. Yeah, that's pretty clear. She ought to break it down. Is it your impression, the two of you, that it takes a great deal of effort or energy for whatever is on the other side to make itself or to imprint upon the tape anything at all? Is it a great deal of energy and effort, or just something that maybe it's as hard for them to do on occasion as it is for you to hear it on occasion? I mean, what do you think?
2: Well, I believe that it is hard for them to do. Otherwise, we would be recording longer sentences and you know, more direct information.
1: Yes.
2: I mean, I just don't see, if they could do it so well, I don't see why they wouldn't come through in complete sentences or paragraphs. And I have heard of that happening before, but we've yet to experience it.
1: You know, I might like you to reconsider your position on Flight 93 and even the World Trade Center at this point. You know, you do it in such a respectful way that I'm not sure it would really be or even thought of as disrespectful. There are firemen that I've interviewed on the New York City Fire Department that are down taking pictures of orbs, just millions of orbs. It's really freaky. By the Trade Center area. And if it's going to really yield that much information, perhaps you should reconsider. I mean, you do this very, very respectfully. So I understand feelings are all, of course, across this country, incredibly sensitive about all of this. But if it was done the right way, it might be all right.
2: I think really the only thing that would change our mind is if someone related to that actually contacted us. I mean, it wouldn't be something where we went there and tried to find the people in charge and said, you know, we really want to do this.
1: Right.
2: We've heard all these different reports of haunting activity. The only way is if a family member, and even then, it would take a lot of considering.
1: Yeah, I understand that. All right, on we go to, I believe, number 11.
0: This was recorded by Roger in a cemetery. Him and Brendan were walking down one of the roads in the cemetery, and they were talking. And Roger noticed two headstones side by side. In fact, one of the headstones was where we had seen a ghost light one night going in and out from this one headstone. And Roger noticed that the two headstones side by side had been born a year apart. And you'll hear Roger say, born a year after the other guy. Mm-hmm. And there's and this isn't Brendan. And you'll hear this loud whisper go, wow.
1: Really? All right, here we go.
3: Born a year after the other guy.
1: Wow, indeed, that was a wow. That really was quite clear.
3: Born a year after the other guy.
0: It shows that it was kind of surprised itself.
1: You said you saw lights. Would these be like orbs, or what kind of lights? And you said going in and out of headstones?
0: Yes, we had witnessed a ghost light in this particular cemetery three nights in a row. And it stayed with us each night for quite a long time. It would blink on and off. It was it had started out about the size of a probably a tennis ball when it was first noticed coming down the road. But as it came down the road closer to us, it became smaller, about the size of your thumbnail. And it would blink on and off. Where we are, it's very dry. And we don't have the fireflies like that's common in the back in the east and the south.
1: Right.
0: And it just stayed around with us and interacted with us. It got on Brendan's back at one point when he had gotten down on the ground to take a picture of it, and he did get a picture of it.
1: He did get a photograph of it, and that's on your website?
0: Yes.
1: Which is down.
2: Yeah.
0: Which is down.
2: It's been going down quite a bit.
0: And Brendan's been frantically working, trying to get it back up, but if it goes down this one more time, this is it for the day.
1: For the count, yeah. So how many photographs are on the website?
2: We have just over 100, I believe.
1: Over 100, that's a lot of photographs. Do you take cameras with you on each investigation?
0: Oh, yes.
1: What kind?
0: Sometimes we'll use disposable cameras with a flash.
1: Right.
0: Everybody has their own cameras. We have the Canon and Minolta.
1: How does that affect the spirits? I mean, when you begin taking photographs, does that chase them away or no?
0: Well, we always ask permission to take their picture. We ask them to, because you wouldn't go and take a picture of somebody you don't know without asking permission.
1: Uh-huh.
0: And so we invite them to get in front of our camera and join, if we're taking a group shot, to join with us and stand in for, you know, to get their picture taken. And we get a good response.
1: All right, you folks on the other side, say cheese. how many visual apparitions have you seen and versus what you've caught on camera that you didn't see at the time?
0: An actual apparition, you mean?
1: Yes, sir. Yes, ma'am.
0: I believe I've seen two.
1: Two apparitions?
0: Yes.
1: Actually physically manifesting themselves,
0: yes,
1: in front of you.
0: And I didn't realize that that they were until after.
1: I understand. All right, hold on. We're at the bottom of the hour. 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From where? From the other side, I suppose. You may have another answer, but I haven't heard it yet. I'm Art Bell. We'll be right back.
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1: Good morning, everybody. Is it a good morning for you? Plastic eyes. Brendan Cook and Barbara McBeth are my guests from the Ghost Investigator Society. And we've got more tracks for you coming up. Tracks from the other side. Again, into the night we go, hopefully in the comfort of your big rig, your car, your home, wherever you are, not in the middle of a cold, freezing mausoleum in the middle of the night. But that's where these folks have been. And here comes number 12, which is interesting because it has question marks by it.
2: This one does because every member hears something different.
1: Oh.
2: It's really one of those voices that we just can't pinpoint any real key words in. It was recorded in that the investigation of the old school that we talked about earlier.
1: Right.
2: And in it, you're going to hear a woman, and she's off in the background almost. And I think that's one of the reasons we really can't understand what she's saying. But it's almost, I guess, like a 3 or 4 word sentence.
1: Okay. All right. Let's see what we've got. Well, you're sure right. I cannot make out what's being said.
2: It's just there's too many different interpretations, I guess, we could have on that. And every member has heard different things. Barbara, I think, heard subject Rainbow Gardens.
1: Really? Subject Rainbow Gardens. I think I can hear the gardens, Rainbow Gardens part. I don't have any idea what that means, and I presume you don't either. Or do you, Barbara?
0: Well, there is a place called Rainbow Gardens here. It's quite an old place.
1: Oh.
0: This was recorded in the auditorium, and I can see where a student at one time would have done a talk on this location, just because of the history of this Rainbow Gardens.
1: Mm-hmm. All right, we've got a lot to get through. I want to get to some phones tonight and allow people tonight, if we can, to ask you some questions. We don't get to that enough. So let's see if we can get through these. The next one, number 13, where was this done?
0: This was at a hotel while we were conducting an investigation, and I recorded this voice that says, "You can't smoke."
1: God, even in the afterlife, huh? Let's see if it really says that. It does say you can't smoke. Are you a smoker?
0: Yeah.
1: You are.
0: Uh-huh.
1: Let's hear it again. It's never going to be over then, is it?
0: Your desires stay the same.
1: That's right. And I don't even want to comment on what it's like on the other side for smoking. Oh, that was something. As a matter of curiosity, were you at the time smoking?
0: No, you can't smoke inside.
1: That's funny. All right, onward and upward.
2: All right, well, this was recorded by GIS member Roger, and it was in a mausoleum. And in the clip, you'll hear Roger say, "Are you close to me?" And this is this is kind of another whispery, low voice. And the voice, it's a woman's voice that says either of course or Colette.
1: Of course. Are you, and the question was, are you close to me?
0: Yes.
1: And the answer was, of course or Colette. Let's see what people hear.
3: Are you close to me?
1: I'm going to have to listen to that again. I didn't get much out of that one myself. So let's try it again.
3: Are you close to me?
1: No, I can't make much out of that, folks.
2: It is hard. That's a...
1: It's never going to be over then, is it?
0: Your desires stay the same.
1: That's right, and I bet. Well, I don't even want to comment on what it's like on the other side for smoking. Oh, that was something. As a matter of curiosity, were you at the time smoking?
0: No, you can't smoke inside.
1: That's funny. All right, onward and upward.
2: All right, well, this was recorded by GIS member Roger, and it was in a mausoleum. And in the clip, you'll hear Roger say, "Are you close to me?" And this is kind of another whispery, low voice. And the voice, it's a woman's voice that says either of course or Colette.
1: Of course. And the question was, are you close to me?
0: Yes.
1: And the answer was, of course or Colette. Let's see what people hear.
3: Are you close to me?
1: I'm going to have to listen to that again. I didn't get much out of that one myself. Let's try it again.
3: Are you close to me?